0: some Marines come up from Cherry Point, North Carolina, and go over the airplane. So we got to make sure everything was put together right. We had some trouble getting the wing to go on. There's 6 bolts to hold the wing, and we got 4 of them, and they're close tolerance bolts. We got 4 of them to fit in there. The other 2 we didn't, and we didn't want to. They didn't line up exactly, and we didn't want to hit them with the hammer. And the Marines came up, and they had them in about 2 minutes. They said, "Find a guy with the biggest butt you got, have him set on the edge of the wing there, and bounce up and down, and then the holes line up, and the bolts just slide right in there." So they had a job for me right off the bat.
1: And see what you missed out by walking away when you were in there.
0: That's not in the manual, too, by the way. So it comes time to start the engine. They said, "Go get us 5 gallons of alcohol." And I said, we're not ready for the party yet. So no, we're going to take that. We're going to throw it down the intake. You've had mice living in the engine. You've had all kinds of things in there that we just want to clean out here. And that's what we do, is we just take a 5 gallon bucket of denatured alcohol and throw it right down the intake. And as the engine turns over, it goes through and it'll tend to wash out a few little things here and whatnot. So we had the fuel truck come over, and I said, "Put 50 gallons in the airplane." So we put 50 gallons in it. It was ready for start, started up, and the engine flamed out after about 11 seconds from fuel starvation. And I thought, oh my God, this is going to be one expensive proposition if 55 gallons go 11 seconds. But it turns out that a lot of that had to fill up the cavities in the fuel control and the fuel gallery, which had all been dry for years. And we put another couple hundred gallons in it, and it started up just fine and ran for a while. It's still the fuel is the biggest thing, the biggest cost that we have to put in the airplane, I think.
1: Are there any life-limited parts
0: Yes.
1: Okay,
0: yeah.
1: Besides engine?
0: The engines actually, their landing gear have numbers of landings on them. All those have good lives left on them, and we track all that stuff. But the engine, not only do we track flight hours, we track a thing called counts, and we have a box in the back of the airplane called an engine life recorder, and a count is a non-dimensional expression of engine time and temperature. At maximum continuous, which is 540 degrees centigrade, the airplane will have less than 1 count per minute on it. But at the short lift ratings, at the upper ends of the temperature spectrum, 745 degrees centigrade, you can put on a couple of counts a second on that. So we have to limit the time that we're at that temperature, and we record that after every single flight.
1: And so basically when you hit a prescribed count limit,
0: yes,
1: the airplane automatically calls your bank and empties your bank account.
0: No, what we have to do is there's some inspections that we'll have to go through there. The turbine blades, as they experience the temperature and the forces of thrust, and they're spinning around at 40,000 RPM, over time they grow a little bit. They get a little bit longer. And the latest technology of turbine blades are called single crystal blades, where that one turbine blade is a single metal crystal. And we've learned over experience that those blades get hot and they expand, but when they cool back down, they go right to the exact same dimension. That over 300 or 400 hours, they don't grow at all. The solution is to at the end of our counts, take the engine and do a thorough hot section inspection, and it's either good to go a little bit further, or we have to take it out and do something with the hot end, which would be to grind those blades down. An overhaul facility would have to grind the blades back down into spec.
1: You talked about tires and everything like that.
0: Yes.
1: And I would think that if 90% of your landings and takeoffs are at extremely low ground speed, those things would last forever.
0: No, they don't. We a set of main tires, we get about a year out of them.
1: Well, that's
0: and we're you're exactly right.
2: We get one flight.
0: Yeah. Well, okay. Thanks for bringing that up.
1: We have to go there.
0: Yeah. Last year, the first flight after the conditional inspection, we picked our game day. We picked good weather, and had 2 brand new tires on the main gear. And I was the post maintenance check flight pilot. Joe drove 2 hours to come to the airport to be the landing signal officer on the radios and with the pocket checklist and everything on the ground if we needed it. I took off, had an unsafe gear, turned downwind, came back in and landed, and had the anti-skid switch, one of those switches that I said you can't readily see, you have to know where it is. I was a little rusty, and I had the switch in the wrong position, and when I tapped the brakes, flat spotted two brand new tires.
1: Oh.
0: Total flight time, 4 minutes.
1: Jeez.
0: So sometimes we don't get a full season out of them.
1: So I'm betting that one of those tires is hanging up in the hangar as a reminder.
0: Although flat spotted, was salvageable. It was rebuildable. Wilkerson Tire did that for us, and I'll tell you, if anybody's ever been to a seen what goes into an aviation tire, it's amazing. They have X-rays, pressure checks, centrifugal, spin it around. It's unbelievable. The tire doesn't go out of that shop in Crewe, Virginia, until that tire is fully safe and ready. And he says, I think I can fix this. We'll do our best, and they did. Joe wants to climb it.
2: I think one thing that might be interesting to EAA people, because they have a lot of airplanes that are different than other airplanes. Some fly just a few times a year. Some might be too expensive, or we all do it part-time. You know, very few are flying every day. But what we do is we do it with a team approach. And so every time we fly, generally the pilots are not at the peak of their proficiency, not even the peak age. And in fact, the airplane is oftentimes a hangar queen. You know, we'll drag it out once. We're not flying that airplane every day. So what we do, recognizing that, is that we talked about it before we started and said, what do we do to overcome that? There's risk involved with any type of flight, but how do we mitigate? How do we manage that risk? And one thing we decided on is we don't do anything alone. Nobody has the pride of don't tell me about that, or don't. If I say to Art three times in a row, check your seat armed, he's not going to say stop bothering me. It's more of a thank you. I was backing up yesterday in the airplane, and Art thought I was starting to go too fast. If you go fast enough, the tailplane will fly in the wrong direction.
1: Not
2: a good thing. And so I didn't argue with him in the air. I don't think I'm going too fast. I stopped going that fast and just slowed everything down. So it's worked for us. We intend to continue doing that. But it's and you asked before during one of the breaks, is the airplane difficult to fly? And the answer is no. It's just not particularly forgiving. You need to pay attention to what you're doing. And the best way of doing that is to cover for each other.
1: Well, I'm glad that has worked out. And I'm sure Pat's happy to hear all that.
3: Yeah, well, I've got lots of insurance.
1: Oh, well. Okay, guys. Well, I'm not even going to touch that.
4: You know, even though everything is fully insured, it's still nice to be able to put the airplane back in a hangar and come home at night and say, honey, nothing broke.
1: It's been
4: a good day.
1: Well, I want to thank you guys for joining us. It's been a blast. We could talk for another 3 days.
4: Yep, easily. And I know I'd like to come up and take a look at your airplane. Where is it going to be parked?
0: Yesterday we were in the plaza. Today we fly at somewhere around 4 o'clock. I'm not sure exactly. And we hope to put the airplane on stack display. We want to show the airplane to people. Our crew loves to show what they have done, what they've been able to put together. We have cards that we sign and autograph. People want pictures up by the airplane. So hopefully
3: by Warbirds.
0: Yeah, I think that's where we're going to be today.
3: Yeah.
0: But right now we're over on the far side of the airfield at 1331. We'll stay over there until the airplane's serviced and after it's flown. Then I hope we end up over on this side because we want people to see the airplane too.
4: Yeah, we want to look at this thing. It's, you know, the only civilian-owned Harrier in the world.
0: Anywhere in the world.
4: That's right. That's very cool. Well, we've been talking to Art Knowles, Joe Anderson, and Pat Knowles here. We've had a good time. We hope you'll come back next year and regale us
1: and
4: with some of your stories.
0: Yeah, we will. Thank you.
1: All right. This is Digital Dave.
4: And I'm Fast Eddie, and you're listening to EAA Radio.
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1: This is Digital Dave.
4: And I'm Fast Eddie.
1: And we will go to Australia one of these days.
4: That's right. We sure are going to do that. But in the meantime, we have Ramona Cox. She calls herself Sky Chick.
1: Everybody calls her Sky Chick. Please.
6: Morning. How are you?
7: I'm doing great.
6: Good.
4: How did you get the bear to pose for this picture?
6: It wasn't easy.
7: I know. Yeah, I had to offer it some cookies, and then it was on it.
4: You know, bears do work pretty cheap these days.
6: Right. Actually, I guess that is a huge part of your backcountry camping and flying, is how to keep the food out of the airplane so the animal doesn't destroy the airplane.
7: Oh, absolutely. I hang it. I bungee cord ice chest. I have all these different ways to do it so that they can't get my food, because it's pretty important. I mean, I can always fish for more fish, but it's kind of nice
6: except
7: to have
6: in Arizona. That might be a little tough.
7: Right. That would be tricky.
4: I was going to say, you can't go fishing for Oreo cookies.
7: Exactly.
6: Staple of American life, yep. Yeah.
7: Yeah, Mint Milano's.
6: Ooh. Oh, now we know.
7: Now
6: that's
7: you
6: her
7: know
6: survival
7: my
6: ration.
4: That's
6: yeah.
4: It. That's how she got the bear over
6: in
4: there.
6: In case of emergency break glass.
7: Right.
4: So you got a lot going on here.
7: I have a lot going on. I'm really excited this year. I mean, I'm most excited about a new book that I came out with, and it's premiering here. It's called Flying Off the Grid. It's like my DVD, but it's a book, and it has some really fun stories of my adventures, but also lessons learned as a result of those stories. And yeah, an example of the chapters. There's nothing stinkier than bear slobber.
6: Oh, so,
4: right? That won't wash off.
7: Right. Yeah.
6: Yeah, there's definitely a story there.
7: Right. So there's a story there to some typical experiences, or one, a date with fate. And it's about how sometimes your plan A, which you all game to do, but it ends up you end up on plan D, and you figure out by the time you get there, there was really a reason that it all happened. Mm. So it's kind of about accepting what's going on and just go with the flow.
6: Right.
7: And then sometimes you have some really great surprises at the end. So
6: Dealing with it.
7: Dealing with it, exactly. Yes. Actually, so the adventure.
6: Mm-hmm. I heard it said once that adventure is what you get when things go wrong.
7: Right. It's like my trip here.
6: Yeah,
4: ours too.
6: Ours was nothing like hers. Hers involved airplanes.
7: Oh, gosh. 3.5 days. Yeah, it was crazy.
6: Wow.
7: Mm-hmm. Yeah.
6: You never sit still long.
7: I don't.
4: Well, you know, you're talking about your airplane. What are you flying?
7: I have a stationaire, a Turbo 206, so it has big cargo doors, and so I can go high and low and fast and slow, and that's where I can carry 1,000 pounds of gear and 80 gallons of fuel. So I'm pretty geared up for just about anything.
6: When you plan these backcountry trips, how mm-hmm. do you evaluate a landing area? Do you Google Maps? Do you somehow get other people to tell you whether you can make it in there, that kind of stuff?
7: Right. You know, it's a combination of things. I will use, his name's Galen Hasselman, and he has a lot. He has some books, Fly Idaho, Fly Montana, Fly Utah. They'll give you a lot of good tips. Sometimes I call the actual associations, Utah Backcountry Association, Idaho Backcountry, and I talk with them because they usually have the most current information. If I can't get anything from anybody, sometimes I'll call the Forestry Service, and if I can't get anything at all, then I just decide. I think I'm just going to go check it out myself. So there's a lot of ways. It's better to get all the information you can, because every year, within 2 weeks of landing at an airstrip, it could have completely changed. It could have been flooded out. There could be elk wallows all over. So there are a lot of considerations. You want to get all the info you can before you just go jumping in.
6: So, and it's also, I guess, one of your standard procedures is to make a low-level pass before you decide you're going to land or not?
7: Well, you can't always, because a lot of these are no-go-around. So there is no low-level pass. You're making a higher-level pass. You're looking around, and if you see a herd of something, then you're just kind of guessing, well, can I land short enough so that even if they decide to scatter, I'm not going to hit them. So those types of decisions. You definitely want to look for game on the runway.
6: Yeah, mm-hmm. Skunks.
4: Porcupines.
7: That's the worst. Yeah, porcupines, absolutely.
6: Ooh. Ow.
7: Yeah. So
6: that's dinner.
4: What's the hairiest moment that you've had while you were actually on the ground camping?
6: Has to be the bear slobber.
7: Right, that was close. No, probably when an elk snuck up on me, and not an elk, a moose.
4: Oh.
7: And they're really ornery. They will attack completely unprovoked and stomp you for the sport of it. So that was probably the hairiest, and there was really no good exit, no place to go. So I did this Michael Jackson move and just did the moonwalk backwards mm-hmm. while not making eye contact, because, you know, that's aggressive move in the wilderness. And
6: okay.
7: And I just kept moving back, and as I moved back, it was a cow, she moved forward. And so it was weird. It was really weird because she kept my pace coming at me. Mm-hmm. And then finally I did that all the way through a stream and around a tree. And so she lost interest and then took off. But she could have just so easily have stomped me right then. And I usually have a weapon, right, in a backpack. But I had put it, I had left my backpack because I turned around and saw a beautiful photograph. And I had crawled over and I was taking the photograph. And when I turned around, she had snuck up and her foot's right next to my backpack.
6: Oh, that and you're thinking, say, boy, I hope she doesn't know anything about automatic weapons.
4: Yeah, no kidding.
7: Right, right. So, I mean, I've come across bear and everything else, but that was probably one of the scariest.
6: So would you say the moose is the more unpredictable of the two animals?
7: I would, yes, I would say so. Mm-hmm.
6: So yeah, definitely stay away from moose.
4: I'm right. Assuming the moose didn't ask you to go for a ride.
6: Yeah, that's all. She wanted a flight.
7: Right. I know. I should have asked.
4: You
7: silly
4: should've.
7: Me.
6: Yeah, but didn't think.
7: Silly me.
6: You got to play all those cards.
7: Yeah, I did not think.
6: Step one in animal encounters, ask if they want a ride.
4: Yeah, yeah, exactly.
7: Yeah. So there's just so many really cool things that are going on this year. I have the four talks. So I have backcountry, I have air camping, and then I have air camping essentials. And like last year, Honda Generators, thank you, Honda, they have created a spot right next to the Honda Generator tent. It's booth 381, right off of Boeing Plaza for my airplane and a full air camping setup. And I brought a lot of really cool new gear this year.
6: Are you camping with your plane this year?
7: I can't because it's inside the ground. Yeah. They won't let me.
6: That's kind of a letdown.
7: Yeah, I'm booted out of my own airplane as a result of that.
6: I have to camp at the hotel. It's so hard.
7: Yeah, but we've got right under the wing. I call it the Under the Wing Talk Series, and I've got four really cool speakers. One of them is Jessica Cox. So mm-hmm. on Monday, she has her premiere of her movie, and it's going to be jammed. So if you want to have a chance to talk with her one-on-one, you'll be able to do that. That's happening on Tuesday at 10:30 in the morning. George Kunis is going to give tips on flying aerial photography. So if you guys, formation people and everybody, they'll be able to come by. And that's on Tuesday at 9. That's tomorrow at 9. He can give you all the tips, what shutter speed, et cetera, so you're not getting prop blur. And then Dr. Brent Blue on Wednesday is coming. And all of this is at the booth, so you can stop by the booth and check it out. But so... I'll have the sheet there with the schedule. But so he's going to come, and if you have questions that you would normally ask your FAA doc, but you'd rather ask somebody else first before you talk to him, then you can go and ask Dr. Brent
6: Under the
7: Blue.
6: Radar.
7: Under the radar, Dr. Brent Blue, you can ask him. It's called Ask the Doc Wednesday. And then on the same Wednesday, that's at 10 a.m., and then July, same thing, Wednesday at 1, Ken Brooks is going to come and talk all about sat phones and spot and all of these different things that are really important for us, not just for backcountry pilots, but for anybody in an emergency.
6: Right, and so, they're all recent developments.
7: Yeah, so that's
6: stuff.
7: Yeah, really cool stuff. Oh, and I have, where did I have it? I have that. My it's called the Ultimate Air Camping Checklist. It's my new thing, and nobody's ever made one. And it's really, really functional, and they're free. So if people come by the Honda booth, 381, they can pick one up. And it has on the left side, it has all the essential stuff that you should have really handy in a backpack. You can grab it. Plane's going down, you grab it and you're out. And then on the right side, secondary emergency stuff. And then the inside has all those different things that you may not think about, including brands that I recommend. A lot of times at my talks, people will be asking, what brand, you know, or write it down. So I put it all on here. And it's really helpful. I just made it, and I used it for the first time when I was packing for this trip, and it was very, very helpful. So these are really nicely done.
6: It's very in-depth.
7: It is very in-depth.
4: It mm-hmm. is a significant checklist. I'm thinking a lot of this stuff we can use on our trip out here to Air Venture.
6: I do see a glaring omission.
4: Which is?
6: No moose repellent.
4: Oh. I was going to say.
7: I think bear may work, bear repellent.
6: There you go.
7: Yeah. So.
4: And of course, at your display there by the Honda Generators, you have an inflatable moose, right?
6: That's right.
7: Oh, I should. I really should. And the book, I have some book signings coming up. So I'm so excited because
6: you've been very busy.
7: First book, yeah. So there'll be a book signing at EAA Warehouse Thursday at 11, and then another one on Saturday at the Sky Shop. So anyway, yeah, stop on over. And at the Honda booth, we have phone chargers so that if your cell phone is dead, pop over there and you can charge your cell phone and we'll chat it up and... talk about flying.
6: Sounds
7: my
6: good.
7: Pastime.
4: You do carry a generator with you, don't you?
7: I carry a Honda. Yeah, it's a 1000, an EU1000i, and it's great.
4: Little tiny thing, isn't it?
7: Yeah, it's really, well, I mean, it's not that it's that tiny, but it only weighs 27 pounds, and I used to carry a lot of batteries and solar. Mm-hmm. And it just, I had to carry so many batteries to last if there's a 3 or 4 day storm that right. it ended up that it was just a lot more efficient to bring the generator. So I have the, you know, obviously I have one of those there. You can see the size and lift it. So yeah, I'm all excited. And then we got the AeroShell stuff going on out there.
6: Yep.
7: They're
6: yep.
7: signing, and you can sign up for a you know, for a ride with the AeroShell aerobatic team.
6: Oh boy.
7: Pretty
6: cool.
7: Amazing.
6: Sounds good.
7: Yep.
6: Well, we'll definitely get over to check you out. That's, yeah, brain dead.
4: That's Boeing Plaza.
6: Yeah. Boeing Plaza.
4: The Honda
6: yeah. Ramona, yes.
7: Yeah, sheesh. Booth 381. Yeah, it's right near where that giant, the C-5, is it? The
6: Could be.
7: What's out there? The giant green airplane.
6: That's okay.
4: Giant green airplane.
6: Yes.
7: Giant green airplane.
6: Look for the 206 with the lips on the front. That's all I know.
4: And the moose by it.
6: And the moose, yeah. This
7: yeah.
6: is Digital Dave.
4: I'm Fast Eddie.
6: And this is EAA Radio.
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8: And welcome back to Push to Talk with Magneto Mel. We are here with our ATC Hour now on EAA Radio, and I'm joined by Dan D'Ambrosio and Grant Anderson with the National Air Traffic Controllers Association. I always want to say the National Association of Air Traffic Controllers, which doesn't work with the acronym.
9: Well, actually, I mean, a little dyslexic, but 5 out of 4 controllers are dyslexic anyway.
8: So. Yeah, well, that's good to know. That's good to know. So when we get our altitudes, we might want to double check those.
9: Flight level 042.
8: Yeah, there you go. So today, I guess our topic, we're doing a few series of the Push to Talk, the ATC Hour, and today we're going to talk about the top 10 pilot mistakes, a view from the tower. So as controllers, what would you say, are the head of that list? I'm looking for 10 here.
9: I can give you a little bit of a tease, but basically we're doing a forum today in the NACA Pavilion at 1 o'clock, which we'd like to get some folks out for. But obviously we have... There's things that some pilots do that sort of drive us crazy. I know there's things that ATC does that drives them crazy, and a good interchange of thoughts would be a eye-opening thing for all of us, I'm sure. From my perspective, sometimes the biggest pilot mistake is not having a plan B.
8: Hmm.
9: When weather occurs or a fuel situation or routing or equipment difficulty, it's... not really, you know, they don't really know what they want, and we have to figure out something for them. Another thing that me personally has always driven me crazy is that I always felt that being the controller, it's my job. I own the frequency because I'm the guy who's got to tell everybody what's going on. And you know, the old phrase is I'm talking to 20 of you and 18 are separated. I need to talk. So if you're checking in, Listen that you have an open space to talk to. And secondly, if it takes more than 8 or 10 seconds to give you a request, you need to break it up and just let me know that you have a lengthy request, because I might have a dozen things I need to take care of before I can get to that.
8: And once you're on the frequency, you got to kind of wait for them.
9: Oh, boy. Yeah, if there's a 30-second pause, you have no idea how far behind the controller gets at that point, just waiting. Okay, are you done? You're killing me.
8: Well, and the frequency isn't the only, I know what some people don't understand, this is a view from the tower, but very, very little of the flight takes place, you know, with the tower, obviously just the landing. We're dealing with centers and approach and departure controls. There's a lot more communication going on than mm-hmm. just you guys with, you know, you've got the D side and everything mm-hmm. else. And you know, when you've got handoffs, there's you got one in one ear and you got everybody else in the other as you're trying to communicate.
9: Well,
8: so
9: that's one of the funny things,
8: tell
9: Mel.
8: People a little bit about what's going on in your job.
9: Well, that's one of the bigger challenges, I think, for anybody trying to get into the air traffic field is dealing with the multitasking involved. Because, yes, you may be having that view from the tower, looking at a radar scope and talking back and forth with the pilots. But it's as controllers, we also are in communications with people around us, with with landlines, hot telephone lines to various other controllers in different locations or centers to coordinating things. We're making keyboard entries as we're talking and shifting around. And then of course, there's somebody talking loudly in back of you, bothering you anyway. So you have to multitask. So normally, when a controller is speaking and saying something, they're actually looking somewhere else and thinking about the next move. And when you're reading back, we're trying to hear basically the relevant elements of the clearance, that's right, while we're actually typing or coordinating something else here. And you have to speak and listen at the same time and listen out of both ears. A third ear would be nice. It would be helpful.
8: Well, no, go ahead.
10: I was going to say is that from the center aspect, that especially now that we're short-staffed and that they combine up a lot of airspace now and certain times of the day, that we might be working three or four frequencies. And while a pilot might be listening on one frequency, I might be speaking to an airplane on another frequency, and the pilot might be responding to my instructions, and that other pilot can't hear the pilot responding, will step on top of, like he said, something that I need to hear, an altitude readback or a course reroute or something like that. And I got to stop what's going on and give it again because of it was stepped on and I couldn't hear it. And if there was a mistake and then I didn't catch a mistake, I'd be held liable for it.
8: Right.
10: So just to give some more time for other pilots to respond. And if you don't hear anything, doesn't mean that they didn't respond. It just means that they may not be on that same frequency as you.
8: And that's you mentioned your liability, and that's a completely different dynamic that I don't know if people understand. I mean, when you're in the plane, you're responsible for the life and safety of that flight. Yes, your PIC. But you guys feel a similar responsibility to a multitude of aircraft, and you're not actually on board. You have to get everything by proxy. You know, the communication aspect. So I would venture to ask, would you consider one of the top 10 mistakes not communicating at all with ATC when they should be? People that are afraid to talk or...
9: Well, it certainly is an error. And we touched on this the other day a little bit on hesitation to speak with ATC. And from a pilot's perspective, I know that some can be intimidated by ATC. But then again, we're here to help. That's what we're trying to do. So there's a balance somewhere there, Mel, of giving your life story just to chat and refusing to speak because you don't want to be a bother or you're intimidated. And I can't stress enough that it's our job to help, and we're happy to do it.
8: Right.
10: It's true. If somebody gets on the frequency and they're looking for flight following, and I don't have the time for them, because like you said before, there might be radio silence for a period of time because I'm in the middle of coordinating something. A lot of times, especially in an emergency situation, most of the time I'm spent on the landline calling other approach controls, telling them what they can expect. And for instance, the one that landed in the Hudson, I think he only spoke to the pilots in the aircraft maybe three or four times, whereas he was on the landline to every approach and tower control to find out where he can get the plane down. And that's a much longer conversation because the approach or tower controller has to tell him, well, I have to stop my traffic and let me see what I can get you.
8: Right.
10: So that's a much longer conversation than per se than the actually what's going on the radio. So a lot of people assume that there's nothing going on when in actuality I'm much more busier. Just because I'm not saying anything on the frequency, I'm saying everything on the landlines, as you mentioned before.
8: And what center are you in?
10: I'm in Houston Center.
8: You're in Houston. Mm-hmm. And Center, you're going to deal with a whole different level of traffic and a whole different level of, I do want to say professionalism, actually, because you've got the people at those altitudes that are flying the aircraft that can be at those altitudes, mm-hmm. which generally aren't your Cessna 152s, whereas towers, you're going to be dealing with.
10: We actually have a mix in Houston Center because I have about three airports that are non-radar airports that we actually work the traffic into in a uncontrolled field area.
8: And what are your thoughts on the dealing with the private pilot traffic versus the airlines versus your 135 operations?
10: It's all different. I mean, everybody has their own set standards. Each from airline to airline, their set standards is what the way they operate their own airplanes. So,
8: in terms of the top 10 pilot mistakes, do we have some differences there?
9: Depends what spectrum you're working on.
10: Right. Exactly. Yeah. I mean, if you're talking like on a professional, I mean, I can go like top 10 commercial pilot mistakes and versus 135 operators or 91 operators, and as far as like your VFR pilots and things like that, the most time that I notice is that, or low level flying, is that especially in my airspace, there's a lot of military airspace out over the Gulf and things of that nature. They routinely file through warning areas, restricted areas, and MOAs that are active. And that's a big problem for us, because if they are active and we don't take care of or reroute the aircraft around it and they accidentally get in there, then it's just like if we had a deal or, because we're not responsible for the traffic inside that restricted air warning MOA, and we can't offer flight services to that aircraft once they enter that airspace. So we become responsible for anything that happens to the airplane while in that airspace.
8: Right. So we're going to take a quick break here, and we'll come back after just a few minutes here. And we're listening to Push to Talk with Magneto Mel on our ATC Hour, Craig Anderson and Dan D'Ambrosio.
5: This next one was recorded in 2014 during AirVenture Oshkosh.
11: Mel, I am excited about our next guest. Because
12: how could you not be?
11: How could I not be? That's exactly right. We are going to get to talk to the famous Jack Hodgson. Jack is a writer, technology commentator, special events and new media producer, lecturer, aviation essayist, and he says a really bad golfer. So if you're looking to win some money, you want to get Jack.
12: Or just feel better about your own score, your own par.
11: Exactly, yeah. Exactly. No, Jack is also the lead on Uncontrolled Airspace, which is one of the longest standing aviation podcast on the web. Am I wrong or right?
13: I guess
11: about
13: it
11: that,
13: is
11: Jack?
13: Now, but it's just, I don't know. The joke is we'll get it right eventually. But we've been doing it for 8 years. I think this is our 8th anniversary coming up. We started it right after AirVenture a bunch of years ago. And so about 2 weeks after we leave here each year, we celebrate the podcast's birthday. And I think this is 8. We're starting our 9th year.
11: Excellent.
13: 362 episodes and counting.
11: 362. And I've done at least 3 of those.
13: Yeah. Okay. No, Amy, you've been on a bunch of them.
12: I've listened to many of them.
13: The only reason we don't have you on more often, Amy, is because you could easily be more popular than any of the 3 of us.
11: Yeah,
13: right?
11: They just can't handle that.
13: I get a lot of comments about people from listeners when you come on the podcast. And
11: Jack is also an essayist for AirVenture Today. He has the Around the Field column. And mm-hmm. one of the reasons I wanted Jack to come on the radio was because by Wednesday, I knew that Jack would know everything that was going on at the show. Absolutely everything.
12: And everything that was going to happen.
11: Well, no, not necessarily.
13: Yeah, no.
11: He, clairvoyant, he ain't. That much I know.
13: No.
11: So what have you seen?
13: I've been doing my thing. I wander around. I literally walk up and down the rows in the campgrounds, and anybody who's kind of hanging out by their airplane or in front of their tent, and I'll just walk up and chat with them, and in many cases get their story and write it down for the newspaper and for my website, and chatting with folks about their feelings about AirVenture. And in some ways this is a very typical year. In some ways this year is a little bit different than past years. People are having a good old time. They're happy with the weather. The thing that's different this year is that people are very, very happy with a lot of the changes that have been happening over the last couple of years in EAA and with AirVenture. There was a darker vibe a few years ago, and that's almost amazingly, at least in terms of how quickly it's happened, that vibe has changed. And people, we saw it last year, and I'm really seeing it this year. People are much, much happier with the atmosphere here and the leadership and the changes and just the whole attitude. It's very positive. It's early yet, but it's a good year.
12: Well, that's a great testament to EAA's response to what people want and what people are. You said there was a darker vibe, so obviously they paid attention.
13: They seem to have, and the leadership is showing themselves to be real EAAers, and that's a good thing. So they're happy. People are happy. It's a good year, and the show's great, and the weather's great. So, what's bad with that?
12: And they have continued plans to continue the renovations and try and bring more and more.
13: They do. And, I'm always looking forward to AirVenture, but, it's a very positive time.
11: We're talking about a lot more than just correcting the drainage issues in the campground.
13: No, here. Absolutely. We're talking a bit about, I don't know how to characterize it exactly, there was a little bit of a period in there where the it wasn't so much about just kind of getting together in the family of EAA and that kind of thing. It became a little bit more businesslike and a little bit harsher, and the members really, really reacted to that. The members, at least the members I talked to, were not happy with that kind of a vibe. you know, to their credit, the higher up leadership, you know, sort of board level leadership, seemed to have recognized that and just jumped on it and have put a leadership in place now that has a whole different attitude. They're just really regular folks now. You know, I mean, I've said this before, and I'm a real Jack Pelton fanboy. I just think what Jack Pelton is doing for this organization is terrific, and it shows in the facility, and it shows in the kind of atmosphere they're here, and it shows in what the members are telling me as I wander around.
12: And that's the spirit that Paul founded this, very much so. So it's a nice tribute.
13: Yes. Yeah. Pelton seems to be very much in line with Paul's original attitude, you know. And I went to the Paul Memorial Service on Sunday evening, and Jack spoke there and talked a little bit about how Paul figured this out 60 years ago, you know, and the values that Paul tried to put in place 60 years ago are the values that we still, you know, to largely carry to this day, the whole idea of it, EA being community, EA being family, and

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1: Job buildings and trying to change some of the landscaping, took down one of the really old hangars. I guess they've got a plan for that ground. So this year they definitely put a focus on that. But from listening to Jack Pelton talk, he realizes that that area of the association has been a bit neglected, and he seems to want to change that.
2: Yeah. Well, just putting the one-week wonder right in Boeing Plaza, directly across from the member center, in top dead center kind of.
1: Sure. And not just One Week Wonder, although I'm a huge
3: plane project.
1: Yeah, that's right. Yeah, I'm a huge fan of One Week Wonder, by the way. They did that, but they've really, EAA has taken over that entire Four Corners area now. So it used to be, there were other organizations that took up some of that little crossroads there, just west of the West Ramp, and now it's all EAA. And I think it's a very conscious decision to make that a big part of the event here each year.
2: And I noticed that the Innovation Center is bigger and better than ever. Mm-hmm. College Park.
1: Yeah, I haven't been in that area yet this week, but I'm looking forward to it. I remember it fondly from last year.
2: Well, it's been upgraded.
1: Yeah, oh, cool.
2: Yeah, I got to walk around there the other day. And just the activity of trying to excite youth.
3: Yeah, mm-hmm. I was going to say there's a lot more, not necessarily focus, because there always has been with the Young Eagles and everything else, but there's a lot more exposure and visibility of what's going on with the Kid Ventures and the Build-A-Plane and different projects.
1: And obviously, it's a very important initiative. The EAA has to make itself more diverse in all the different ways, and they seem to be accomplishing that. Again, I've been doing around the field here for 16 years now, and I can see that it's changed a bit. It's still largely older white guys, but it's not nearly as much as it was in the early days. There are a lot more young people here. There are a lot more women here. There are a lot more people of color here, and not just as family members that were dragged along. It's people who seem to be involved in the community and involved in the the industry and the building thing and the airplane thing. So progress. We got a ways to go, but there's motion, motion.
3: It's investing in our own future.
2: Yeah, absolutely.
3: What we're doing.
1: It absolutely is,
2: So, Jack, tell us a story. Just one. Give us one it can be something you've already written about, it's already published this week, that really struck you.
1: Oh, I don't know. So many stories. It's hard to focus on just one. One of the things that's amazing to me is that, I wander up and down the rows and just chat with people who seem interesting and seem like they aren't involved with something else because I don't like to disturb people. But it's amazing that you walk up to people and they all look like just regular people, and then you talk to them for a few minutes and you realize that over time you talk to all sorts of kinds of people. I mean, you talk to doctors and you talk to stockbrokers and you talk to plumbers and you talk to, moms, and you just talk to, and they all just seem like regular people. They're all just side by side camping in their tents out there in the field, I talked to a gentleman a couple of days ago who was just sitting in front of his tent, and there was no airplane near his tent, which is kind of unusual, he was telling me his story. It turns out that he owns this beautiful Fairchild 71 restored sort of largish backcountry bush plane, and that's in fact where we used to fly, and he was just telling me about the adventure of how he got it, and it was literally in an 18 wheeler trailer, when he got it, and he had to put it back together again, and now it's just this. And later in the day, we got a chance to actually go look at that airplane, and man, it was a spectacularly beautiful airplane. And it turns out he actually owns a private airport in his area, and so there's an example of someone who's a little bit more well off and is applying that to aviation. But then you go to the other end, and you got people who don't have quite as much money, but still they're here because they either belong to a club and rent, or they are building a plane that's much more economical and that they can afford. And people who are working on their projects, people who are in their active in their EAA chapters, people here for the first time. It's kind of fun to talk to people who have been here. This is their first time ever. And their eyes are just wide open. And it's like, wow, this is just incredible how much stuff is going on here. And then the people who have been coming for years and years and years. The story you hear all the time is that after you've come to

0: AirVenture for more than like 3 or 4 or 5 times, not even that many, 2 or 3 or 4 times, you no longer, it's not that you don't come for the airplanes, but you don't come primarily for the airplanes anymore. You come because there are friends that you made here that in the old days, you used to see them and speak to them only here. And now with the internet, people stay in touch
1: Facebook
0: much more.
1: Facebook and everything
0: right.
1: else.
0: Right. But nevertheless, they often only see each other here. You have a whole universe of Oshkosh friends.
1: It's a homecoming.
0: That it's totally a homecoming. And it's I keep coming trying to come up with the best literary comparison. Everyone talks about Brigadoon, Shangri-La kind of thing, you know, but it's a magical place that exists for, you know, 10 days every summer, and we all come back here and reacquaint ourselves with our friends and have a blast.
1: And it unifies all of that diversity.
0: It does, you know, and it's doing a better and better job. We got a ways to go, but it's getting better and better, and it's a great opportunity to do that kind of thing.
2: 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Now, Jack, people can find you in AirVenture today every day during the show?
0: Every day during the show. I have the Around the Field column is in there. 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So all the stories are there. And then as the year progresses, we do a lot of stuff over at my personal website, which is aroundthefield.net. And on Twitter, it's just Around the Field.
2: Around the Field. Excellent. And then, of course, there's UCAP. What's the address for UCAP?
0: It's uncontrolledairspace.com. 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
2: Terrific. Jack Hodgson, thank you so much for taking the time to come over, and I know how hard it is. You've got open stories sitting on your desk over at AirVenture today.
0: I got to race back
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0: there.
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4: Yep, it's a Corsair, it's a T-34, it's a you know, all kinds of cool airplanes down here in Warbirds, and we love Warbirds Wednesday, don't we? Everybody loves Warbirds Wednesday.
5: Especially me.
4: Oh, joining us now, Vic Krause, and Vic is the director of the Tram Tour program down here in Warbirds, and it's a really cool thing. I mean, we have trams running all over Oshkosh, and they're primarily designed to move people from A to B to C to D. However, in Warbirds, that's not the case. Vic, welcome to the show, and tell us a little bit about your program, your very successful program.
5: Thank you very much, Jeff. Truth is, this has been going on now. In fact, there goes one of our trams right now. This is the 12th year. And we've really refined it. Bill organized getting us this new number 3 tram just this last year. We're running an all-new way to process the people in the tour, so we're moving a lot more folks. It's a terrific tour, narrated. You got a nice roof over your head. Did I mention, Jeff, that it is free?
4: No, you didn't, but
5: yeah,
4: you know,
5: I mean,
4: what?
5: We do not turn down donations, obviously, but It doesn't cost a dime.
4: Everybody loves four-letter words, and there's one that you can salute.
5: Yeah, so listen, I can't tell you how glad I am that I was kind of hanging out here while you were doing Jim Olzacki's interview, because I learned a lot about how this whole Warbirds of America works. So Bill, he's a paid administrator, and then Zach explained that he was, you know, one of the directors, but they're volunteers.
4: And you and I, we've been waiting for our check for about 35 years.
5: Well, I just figured it out. I think I make about half of what Jim makes, which is 0 minus 1/2. Yeah. So he was talking about those challenge coins they handed out, and they came and did that to our staff a couple days ago, him and Rick Siegfried, another director. I don't think I've had a chance to give him feedback. The people loved the recognition. The coins are beautiful. They are truly a collector's item. And I got to say, that was a brilliant idea to give the staff of these various components, the gears that make all this work, to give them some special recognition up front, not at the end of the show, but because it really inspired them. Zach also talked about the vets, and don't let me get off this microphone until I tell you, We got to make sure. Vets Friday, it's a big deal, right, Bill? It's
6: Absolutely.
5: A huge deal. And they mass all the vets for the big Veterans Parade. 1 o'clock it kicks off, and they go all the way down south to, do they go to Show Center?
6: They go to Boeing Plaza, absolutely.
5: They'll
6: be welcomed by EA CEO Jack Pelton.
5: Yeah.
6: General Hostage will be present, welcoming our vets and just paying tribute and saying thank you.
5: It's a big deal. If you've never seen it, they marshal the groups by Corps of Service. So you got the Marines, right, and the Air Force or U.S. Army Air Force, and then you got the Coast Guard. You got every branch of service, Navy represented, and them bad boys. I'll tell you, it's pretty moving. When they start going down that show line, people are getting off their blankets and then getting on their feet, taking off their hats, and the applause are thunderous. It's really something to see. Here goes another one of our trams.
4: Yeah, I know. I noticed that the drivers, your tram drivers, are not talking. So what that means is
5: they
4: somebody
5: can't.
4: Else is doing the narration.
5: The guy at the back, he's the narrator, and the guy in the front, obviously, that driver, he just has to keep his eyes on the road, and no, they don't say a word.
4: I notice most of your drivers, they're driving tractors, beautiful John Deere tractors.
5: They are.
4: They all look like Wisconsin farm boys.
5: Well, you know
6: Why do you say that? The tram driver that just came through, Mason, is a farm boy. And I've seen him grow up from a little boy. He's got an aviation family, and now he's volunteering. He's old enough to contribute. And he's driving a tractor.
5: And I'll tell you.
6: Doing
4: right
6: a great
4: at
6: job.
4: Home. He's right at home driving that tractor.
6: Absolutely. You know what?
5: And, Bill, so he ain't only just driving a tractor, because anytime we get a newbie, we give them the toughest, hardest, smelliest, sweatiest jobs just to see if they're really going to hang out or work one day and go see ya. And so he's done an awful lot of yeoman's work over the last 3 days, and he's a keeper. He's got the right work ethic, Wisconsin farm boy, and boy, I'll tell you, he knows how to do whatever it is you need to get done.
4: So let's specifically talk about these the tram ride. First of all, where do people find it?
5: Yeah, so if you know anything, if you're anywhere on the field and you just start walking north, and favor the show line and get on one of those roads, Bill can tell you the road. It doesn't matter, Knapp or whatever it is, and just come north. And as you come to a taxiway we call Papa 1, P1, you're going to see 20 flags flying 17 feet in the air around surrounding a 20 by 60 tent. Now, if that isn't a big enough landmark, we'll raise them up to maybe 100, 150 feet next year. No, we won't. We've barely got...
4: The FAA may not enjoy that.
5: That's no lie. We're kind of pushing the envelope here. But
4: A couple of FAA guys just came by a minute ago and said, hey, do you guys have a license for this operation?
5: If they come by asking for Vic, you say, no, we've not seen him all week. But as you come north, you see those flags. That's the headquarters for the tram tour where you get in the lines. Right now, adjacent to that, to the east, is Warbird's Alley. You're going to see some beautiful aircraft there. And a little further to the north and to the west is Warbird's in Review with the big jumbotron. Come on, you guys can't miss this area. It's bristling with activity and entertainment.
4: So, Vic, we get on board. It looks like there might be a line, because everyone I see go by is packed full.
5: Oh, no, there's never a seat, never. Yeah. And that starts at 7:30 in the morning. So, the tram ride, what, Jeff, 40 minutes? Right around 40-minute ride.
4: Is your tram around 40 minutes?
5: Goes around 12 zones. Well, I kind of misspeak. It's 11 zones, and then we drop you right in front of the gift shop. We call that the 12 zone. And, we make you go into gift shop when you get off.
4: True museum style.
5: Yes, we do.
4: Everyone dumps into the gift shop, no matter where you are.
5: I'll tell you what, we've been watching Walt Disney and how he does it and all that. So something, just a side note, nothing to do with the tram, but everything to do with what's here. So Zach was talking about, and you asked, geez, the expense of this. One of the things I roughly calculated a couple of years ago to have as a bullet point in our briefing, in the pre-ride tram briefing, and I started figuring out, and I think I came up with the value of the Warbird aircraft on the field exceeds $40 million.
4: Oh, I wouldn't
5: doubt
4: it.
5: Okay, get ready for this. The expenses incurred by the private parties that own these and the museums that sponsor them to bring them here to Oshkosh, bring the crew, fly the Who's that have to maintain everything, and then break it all down at the end of the show and get it back in a museum or in a hangar where it belongs. And those expenses way exceed $10 million just for that, for a week. So if you're here in Oshkosh and you ain't taking advantage of what these people have laid out for you, and it's, did I mention this is free? Yeah.
4: Yes, we're back to that four.
5: Back to
4: word
5: the
4: again.
5: Four. Yeah, F-R-E-E. So you got to do it. You got to come up here, see what's going on.
4: We should say it's included in your entry fee.
5: Oh, yeah, in the price of admission.
4: That's
5: exactly
4: right.
5: That's right. Right. Yeah.
4: Because nothing, as we know, in life is free.
5: No, that's
4: but
5: true.
4: Here's the thing. We know Warbirds is one of the number one areas of interest on the grounds.
5: Thank you.
4: And
5: for that.
4: You guys show up every year and put on this magnificent show.
5: Thank you.
4: And you do a great job. So real quick now, on the tram, what are you pointing out? You said you have 12 stations, but we don't have to spend a lot of time talking about everyone, but just hit on like some of the really cool places where it goes.
5: So I'll give you a little underbelly. 4 years ago, I thought I can micromanage this. So I wrote out a 30-page script for every narrator to parrot off so they would all be saying the exact same thing. And then I made cones and put on their route, driver route, tram tour, arrows where the driver would be pointed in what direct, like he was a robot. We could have probably put a drone in that damn seat. But nevertheless, I thought, this is going to work so smooth. I got it scripted. I got the drivers programmed. And the next morning, I go in the tent. There's three of my 30-page scripts, and guess where they were? That round circular file that, they were in the trash.
4: They threw them away.
5: So I got the message, Vic, you ain't going to coerce these. So I got it. I did get it right. We trashed all that idea, and we realized we got some real wonderful narrators. They have their own world of experience. Yeah. They have their own information that great grandpa told him, or his uncle that was in Nam, or the whatever conflict. And what am I thinking? I'm going to program what they say. It was a dumb idea, but I learn something every year. But you talk about the narrators every one of these tours. If you took 30 or 35 rides today, and we'll do about 35 rides tours, you would not hear the same thing twice. You could ride all 35, it'd be a new experience. That's how cool these narrators are.
4: But it is a set route, though. Is that right?
5: No, it's not a set route.
4: Okay.
5: A narrator might want to favor Fighter Town.
4: Oh.
5: Or he might want to dwell a little more at reenactors. Or maybe he's an Elbert freak. Or maybe he's got a buddy that's got a yak. So you're going to get a whole different ride. And
4: I've never seen an Elbert freak.
5: Oh, yeah. There's a bunch of them. Right? Isn't Jim Buscia?
6: Yeah. Jim. Editor Jim. He's got an 05.
5: Our editor's an Elbert freak. So, yeah. But anyway,
4: okay. A new term. We learn something new every day.
5: You're absolutely right. Anyway, so that's the story on narration. That was a little vignette about me trying to micromanage. It was a total failure. But at the end of the day, what come out of it was a brilliant way to handle it. Hands off. Just get the best narrators. They love what they do. They will be here every year. And we get newbies every year that add to the pool of knowledge and information and interest.
4: That's great.
5: So, yeah. And, the drivers, what can you say? I mean, they're on work release. They're not going to do anything bad because they, right? Anyway, I'm kidding about the work
4: release. Well, they're released from their farm duties at least for the
5: thank
4: week.
5: Thank you. Okay.
4: Vic, thank you so much
5: it's
4: for joining
5: pleasure.
4: Us.
5: It's been a pleasure.
4: It's been a pleasure. And seeing your baby in action down here and all the smiling faces on the tram
5: says, a lot of teeth.
4: Says it all.
5: A lot of teeth
4: says
5: out there.
4: It all.
5: Yeah.
4: Yeah.
5: Okay. Thank you, Jeff.
4: Thank you. Jay Mucci, we're on the fly down here at Warbirds. Get down here and check out this magnificent end of the property because you will not regret it. We'll be right back with another segment here in just a moment. Don't go away. You're listening to On the Fly. I'm Jay Mucci, and this is EAA Radio.
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7: And I'm Wireless Mike.
1: And today, at this hour, we are joined by Thomas Howiter.
8: Yes, correct.
1: And Good German name there.
7: Yes.
1: And you're with the NTSB?
7: Yes, I'm Director of Aviation Safety, NTSB.
1: Okay. And I see that you do a lot with the investigator in charge of the domestic aviation accidents and a lot of the foreign aviation accidents. And we touched on that earlier in the week as to what kind of jurisdictions the U.S. has with the foreign accidents, as well with accidents on foreign soil, as well as our involvement helping other nations that may not have the technology and systems.
7: Well, basically, we don't have jurisdiction overseas. However, through the International Civil Aviation Organization and a treaty, where we participate and provide assistance to other countries. So when an accident happens overseas, say France or Germany, they are responsible for the investigation. And we will go to assist if it's an American-made product, an American operator. And we have people all over the world right now. They're going to Pakistan. They're going to Riyadh. And we've had people in Libya this year. We do a lot of foreign investigations.
1: Do you ever get involved when perhaps it doesn't have much to do with a U.S.-manufactured aircraft just because we've got the technology or the prior experience to assist with something that might be new or...
7: Yeah, occasionally, we are requested to come in to assist, even though it's not a U.S. product or operator, because they want our expertise. We've been doing this for a long time. We have a recorder capability, readout capability that no one else in the world has, in my opinion. And so, yes, we do occasionally get invited in to assist other countries that way. But it's their investigation. We just provide technical assistance.
1: And do you find that there's any particular, I don't want to say differences, but what are some of the particularities of doing an investigation outside of the U.S.?
7: Well, I think, you know, the biggest difference is they don't have the resources we do. You know, when we have a big investigation, we'll have a whole team of 100 and some people. They don't have those kind of resources, so we can help out there. The main thing I like to get across is a lot of the accidents we see overseas could have happened here. So we learned a great deal from our participation overseas that helps us prevent accidents in the U.S.
1: So some of that goes into recommendations that get made back here.
7: Certainly.
1: From their mistakes more.
7: Yeah, we see their mistakes, their pilots do things like our pilots. They're flying similar equipment. So sometimes we learn things from accidents overseas that have prevented accidents in states. That's happened several times.
1: Now, I know there's I wouldn't say a fair bit of technology, but of course the data link systems have been up in Europe and are a lot more ubiquitous, I guess, for lack of a better word, than they are here. So that's one area where maybe the technology is being tried there before we really have implemented much here. Have you seen anything in that's spoken to the development of that kind of system in the U.S.?
7: Well, there's certainly a major push now for basically sending a lot more flight data recorder information over the airwaves and downloading it. And we're in favor of that as long as they leave the existing boxes in place, more or less as a primary. But we've seen a couple airplanes, Air France 447, that disappeared in the South Atlantic, that we got some data from the aircraft, but it would have been great if we had a lot more. So there's a major push in Europe right now for downloading more and more data. That's difficult because there's so many parameters, the cycles per second, and so many airplanes flying. But the technology is coming along quick, and I think in a few years we will be seeing more of that.
8: Well, more and more airplanes are seeing even Wi-Fi on board, where you can transfer about as much data as you want.
7: Yes.
8: It's just a matter of getting these new technologies and getting somebody, the airlines to pay for them.
7: Yeah, it's a matter of getting the technology in, which is actually coming down in price greatly.
8: Right.
7: But also getting the equipment installed and the infrastructure now to record all this data, because, we're talking about in the U.S., 10,000 flights a day, several hours. It's a lot of data that have to be recorded and stored. So there's a big infrastructure have to be built to handle it.
1: And how has that technology progressed in terms of the investigative
7: It's completely different. When I started with the NTSB 25 years ago, we were getting like 11 parameters of data off of an air carrier. Now we're getting almost 1,000 off the new airplane.
1: That's quite a jump.
7: It's quite a jump. And so there's so much data available. It's the whole new world of electronics. The data's there. You just have to pick it off and store it someplace. And it's a much simpler matter than it was in the old days.
1: It is, because sometimes more information can be a little bit more overwhelming and harder to get to the root of the problem. So
7: there's a lot more to go through. There's the basics you always go after, airspeed, altitude, G's, and things like that. But, yes, there's a lot more data to look at, and it's been helpful. And one thing we're getting into now at the safety board in terms of general aviation aircraft is chip-level recovery. Many of the new advanced navigation communication systems on general aviation aircraft have a lot of data stored in chips. It's not necessarily designed for accident investigation purposes, but we're pulling it back and recovering data off the chips to help us solve some of the GA cases.
8: So even airplanes that don't have flight data recorders, you're able to get some of that information out of?
7: Absolutely. There are some of the general aviation aircraft flying today, and many here at Oshkosh, that have a huge amount of data being stored. It's not intended for accident investigation purposes, but when an accident happens, we're learning a lot, which is helping us pinpoint causes of accidents and help prevent others in the future. We can find trends. We can monitor things. So the information technology boom is so huge, it's just unbelievable to us.
8: So have you been involved in any accidents recently that are of interest that, you've learned something that you want to share?
7: Well, we learn a lot through our investigations. First, let me point out, our investigators aren't just investigators. We're pilots. We're air aviation enthusiasts. I'm an aeronautical engineer. I restored a Stearman. I'm currently working on a plans-built Lockheed Altair from 1933. We have, I can't think of how many vans aircraft are being built by safety board people, a variety of other aircraft being built. So we're very much aviation enthusiasts. So we look at every case to see what's there. Unfortunately, the biggest cause of accidents in general aviation are usually with the pilots. About 75% are involving pilots. We never like to use the word error, but it's pilots' actions or inactions. And that's the one to go after. The one that drives me personally nuts are people running out of gas. Something you can plan, you can think
1: of. Very preventable.
7: Very preventable. You know the accident, and we see people who intentionally, kind of push the issue. Now, I know as a pilot that sometimes my planning doesn't work out, the winds aren't predicted, and I need to land short, but it's really, to me, very sad when a very good pilot and a good airplane comes up short in an accident. That bothers me.
8: Well, that is actually one of the leading causes of accidents is fuel starvation, from what I understand. Have you guys made any recommendations to try to put systems in place that would help mitigate that?
7: We've looked into pilot training. It's going after individual pilots is very difficult. It's much easier to say, okay, let's fix an engine part, let's fix an airframe part. But trying to get individual pilots to make the right decision every time can be very difficult,
1: quite
7: frankly.
1: Well, there's been quite a lot of development in the field with human factors as well. I mean, you mentioned being there 25 years, so I imagine you've seen quite a lot of changes in the approach to that as well, and it probably with the organization of the investigation in terms of the human factor there.
7: Yeah, we have now 5 human performance, human factors investigators. We look at all the phases, what may have happened. We take a look at the training provided nowadays. I think through the educational programs being offered by EEA, FAA, and other organizations, there's a lot more going into it. The aircraft themselves have greatly changed since when I learned to fly 40 years ago, that they're much more sophisticated. There's a lot more systems going on. And that has to be it's a new level of training required.
1: Go ahead. After you.
8: Is there any technical things that have been recommended for maybe helping prevent those fuel things? Better fuel gauges or anything from the technical standpoint?
7: Not that I can recall offhand. I mean, I take the point of view of fuel gauges and never trust them. And that's the way I was taught to fly.
8: Right.
7: Always look at your tank, use dipsticks, things like that. And the only time you trust the gauge, it'll hit zero.
8: Right.
7: Anything other than that is, and I think sometimes to me, I see over-reliance on gauges and maybe get back to the basics on, hey, know your aircraft, know its fuel burn.
1: Do some flight planning.
7: And land with a margin. Have the engine stop on the taxiway is not a good idea.
8: No. So I guess we need some more training to try and overcome that.
1: Mostly. Well, unfortunately, I think by nature, pilots we're risk takers in the first place, and I think some people take that a little too far.
8: I don't know that I agree with that. I don't think that flying is risky. I think that flying is one of the safest ways, especially with...
1: The activity, definitely, but the people that get involved tend to like to push the envelopes on some things sometimes.
7: Well, I think, pilots are adventurous. You get into it.
8: Yes.
7: You take a look at pilots. You see a lot of pilots like ride motorcycles. They're into sailing. They're into a variety of different things they do. So certainly they like adventure. They also like freedom, and which I think flying is one of the ultimate freedoms we have. But, you know, every now and then people tend to push things a little further than they should. And that's when, unfortunately, the NTSB has to do an accident investigation. Why, it's hard to say. I mean, we've had the other problem for many years of people, boy, I've got to get home.
1: Yeah.
7: One accident I recall were pilots on a fishing trip, and the weather was turning bad. So we got to leave right now. The weather's going bad. And, well, the decision should have been, the weather's getting bad. Hey, let's spend another day fishing.
1: Yep.
7: And unfortunately, it didn't turn out well.
8: Yeah, and that's common mistake that's seen time and time again. And, you know, the Kennedy, John F. Kennedy Jr., that was another one.
1: The famous get-there-itis accident.
7: Yes,
1: yep.
7: Exactly.
8: And
7: pushing the limits of his training and capabilities, pushing the weather, the time, certainly. Yeah, he wanted to complete the mission, and sometimes you need to back off and say, hey, maybe this mission isn't quite that important right now. There's other ways to do it.
8: Right.
7: Yeah.
8: So, now, obviously, we have lots of questions. We could go here all day, but unfortunately, we don't have all day. And other people might have different questions for you. Where on the grounds are you located here? If someone has a question.
7: We're in the Federal Pavilion. We have a booth there, and we have people here there all week to be glad to answer any questions people might have about our acts investigation process, things we've recommended, things we're doing, and pass that on. Right now, we're very interested in children aircraft. We've had a couple of accidents where children were unrestrained in the airplane
8: at
7: the time of the accident. And so it's one of the issues that we're trying to highlight at the moment. It's haven't seen too many of these in the past, but we've had a couple recently that have got our attention.
8: Now, is this children above the age of two?
7: We've had children below the age of two and above the age of two. And my feeling is all children in aircraft should be restrained.
1: Now, of course, there's regulations in the car, but are there regulations based on weight or age for how and where to restrain in the aircraft?
7: Under the age of two, you can be a lap child. But holding on to a 10-pound object during a crash scenario can be very difficult. And so if that's your child, that's something very precious. And so, you know, our recommendation is that always use a child seat. And that can be difficult, I know, in some situations. But in the event of something unfortunate happening, it's the best thing you can do.
8: All right. Well, unfortunately, we're out of time here. But we do encourage people, if you do have more questions, to go ask them directly. And once again, we've been talking to
1: Tom Howder.
8: Tom right. Howder.
7: Yeah.
8: Thank you.
3: Here's an interview from 2024.
4: Greg Gibson is our guest now. Greg is with the National Championship Air Races and has been coming to this event for quite a few years. You've been around air shows and the aviation community. You've probably seen it all.
9: Well, it's been a lot, Steve, but I tell you, it's fantastic to be here at AirVenture today. It's just such gorgeous weather and the volunteers and, of course, the hardworking folks here at EAA put on such a wonderful event. It's great to see such a good turnout.
4: Good. We're here to talk about the National Air Races. And, you know, everybody knows it is Reno. Mm-hmm. And last year was the farewell edition of the Air Races in Reno. And with that, you started a process of trying to find the next place to go.
9: We did. You know, we were made aware, you know, prior mm-hmm. to the last race in 2023 that we would not be coming back to Reno to race after 59 years at that point. So it was a little bit of certainly a disappointment, but then also an opportunity because there's a lot of things that, you know, that, you know, a move like this affords us in the way of a reboot in some ways to, you know, take issue with some things that we always wish we could do that were limited based on space, both for the race courses and for the event venue. So we're really excited about it. We want people to look at it as a very much a celebration of what we've done and been able to accomplish for almost 60 years in Reno.
4: Right.
9: But now as we close that chapter and open a new one, it's a whole brand new experience that we want people to come out and enjoy.
4: Good. What was the process that you went through to find someplace to go?
9: Well, it was the first after the near heart attack. what do you mean we're not going to race anymore? No, it was something that we felt like was going to evolve at some point anyway, mm-hmm. and it came along, you know, sort of as expected, just not when expected. So, after the initial report was made, we had just a very small span of time to kind of come up with a strategy. So we created an RFP process, request for proposals. A lot of venues have been talking about. A lot of people don't know that we had actually had an expansion committee in place for quite some time looking at taking the National Championship Air Race, both the brand and formula, to other venues for maybe not seven race classes, but, mm-hmm. you know, some smaller sets of that as we, you know, try to expand the sport. So that committee was obviously the right ones to talk about for the move. And, of course, the RFP went out. A lot of those venues are already in the conversation. And they submitted proposals, and we vetted those proposals, narrowed it down to a subset, you know, to start with, and then that narrowed from, you know, from the larger group. I think it was about, we had about 29 proposals. We narrowed it down to 13, and then down to 6, and then down to 3. And then in May of this last year, we made the award to Roswell, New Mexico for our reboot in 2025.
10: Sounds good. What kind of criteria were you looking for, some of the high-level criteria for,
9: sure,
10: for the sites?
9: Well, obviously unobstructed land. We had to be able to get, you know, the aircraft had to be able to manage the race course safely through all phases. And then, of course, if there did happen to be an emergency, the ability to put the aircraft down safely and walk away from that. So Roswell certainly afforded that in spades. We have so much, you know, available space. It's an old SAC base there. We wanted enthusiasm from the community. You know, how much was the community really invested in what we were trying to bring about? And, you know, all of them were just wonderful. All of our applicants were fantastic. Roswell certainly stood apart because every level from the city, Mike Esperidu there was the head of the Economic Development Corporation that helped manage all that, operated as the chair of their committee, all the way up to the state level, even the governor, you know, wrote letters of endorsement and support for coming in. So that was another criteria. The ability for, you know, to manage any sort of medical emergency that might come up, the ability to have facilities for, you know, we don't ever want to expect that there could be anything like a weather event or you know, something unfortunate happened on the race course, but the ability to manage that was certainly a factor to make sure that was there. And then, as you know, further down the chain, we had to make sure that there was the infrastructure to support lodging and some expansion opportunities. We wanted to have more RV camping. We wanted to have a fly-in where people could actually fly into the air races, which hasn't been possible at Reno Stead. So those are some of the things that all came together really well at Roswell, and we're very, very appreciative of how they went to bat and really stayed there. They had the answer before we asked it most of the time, and, you know, if people are really expecting us to kind of pick up Reno and move it to Roswell, that's really not the case. We're going to celebrate, you know, all of the great years we had at Reno, and then we're going to build an air race here in Roswell with the strengths of that community and really, you know, capitalize on all the great things that they bring to the table.
10: Good. Are weather conditions similar between Reno and Roswell?
9: Very much so. And also, you know, from an altitude standpoint, it's not that different. So the racing conditions will be very similar for the racers. We will do our pylon racing seminar will happen in May of 2025. That's our projected date for that. And at that time, you know, the way that's worked in the past and will continue to work for our accreditation, the racers have to have either been on the course or have taken the pylon racing seminar within the past 3 years. Well, in this case, nobody's been on the course.
10: Right.
9: So we'll, between that and, you know, we'll have a fairly large PRS in May to get all of our pilots up to speed for the course. And then we'll also have some remedial, or possibly those that might not be able to make it to PRS, we'll have some accommodations for them coming up. Likely, it's looking like September will still remain the month that we'll have the 2025 National Championship Air Races.
10: Okay. What goes on at the Pylon Racing School?
9: Well, it's a certification process for the pilots. They'll get used to the course. It's something exciting for our fans out there. One of the things that's always been a big buzzword out there is, of course, the Valley of Speed.
10: Mm-hmm.
9: You know, coming around, you know, the back course of the pylons and, you know, hitting, you know, firewalling it, getting up at your main speed in order to come back around the front. Well, it's always been in the back of the course. Well, now the Valley of Speed, because of the configuration of this airport, is actually going to be right across the finish line.
10: Oh, okay.
9: So when they come around the last pylon, the fastest leg of the course will actually be right in front of the crowd. So we're very excited about that. Getting the pilots used to that configuration, the course, the design of the course, we've got one of our, as a matter of fact, he's a new director on our board, Matt Setti, is the engineer that comes up with the race courses. And, of course, he's taken into account the scattering debris fields and all the geometry of and the physics of placing a race course. It's fascinating. But having, you know, the way that field is configured, it will be very similar in distance and time so that the race speeds will be comparable to what we've had in the past.
10: Okay.
9: Because it's really, you know, trying to measure the two. But that was one of the concerns is, well, if I did it at Reno, does that compare to the race course at Roswell? And we feel like it's going to be very close. We feel like it's going to be very, very similar, so that those records and the various things that have stood in the past will now translate into the next chapter.
10: Good. Greg Gibson is with the National Championship Air Races, moving to Roswell in 2025. But you're not quite a I don't want to say you're abandoning Reno because you'll be back there in October for kind of a celebration.
9: Absolutely. I like to look at it as exactly that, Steve. It's we are having an air show.
10: Right.
9: So racing is not on the docket for this year. We will have several racers there. We will have a lot of great memories, you know, that we're celebrating. We're celebrating almost 60 years of aviation excellence in the Reno Tahoe area. Our gratitude to Reno Tahoe is just boundless. It'll always be, you know, the place where we got our start. And, you know, our entire intention with the air show is, you know, we were allowed to have it. It is a fundraiser for us in some ways, featuring the United States Navy Blue Angels. And, of course, our friends from the north, the Canadian Air Force Snowbirds, are participating here at Oshkosh this year. And they'll be with us coming up October 4th and 5th. In this year, in Reno, at Reno's stead. We're even doing a night show on Friday night. So we'll have the Snowbirds. Not a lot of people know, and I'm kind of maybe a little cat out of the bag here, but the Snowbirds have hinted that there might be an opportunity for a Twilight performance on Friday. So more to come on that. We haven't made an official announcement yet, but we're experimenting with the idea.
10: So. Good. Any other of the air show acts that you can let us know?
9: Yeah, so matter of fact, Jim Pites, I was just over talking to him a moment ago. He's one of our perennial favorites there. He comes in and flies that aerobatic bonanza. We've got just a number of different. So Vicky Benzing, of course, is one of our racers. She's going to be flying Plum Crazy. We're going to have Steve Hinton in one of the aircraft there from Planes of Fame is going to be performing. We'll have the United States Air Force F-16 demo team. FEMA and his fantastic crew will be there with that spangly new paint job, which is – we love the retro.
10: Yeah.
9: It feels really good for us. That's right in the heyday when the F-16 came out, you know, 50 years ago. That's right when Reno's really getting cranked up. You know, all the classes are really starting to get into place, and it was really kind of in its heyday. So it's a fun synergy there between all of those things. So, you know, lots to come. We got a really good lineup. You can check it out on our website. It's actually renoairshow.org.
10: Okay.
9: They can see the full lineup, and, of course, the ticketing is available now. And then airrace.org is where all things racing will continue to live, and we're in the middle of a complete overhaul of that website. So it'll all be brand new probably about 2 days after the air show.
10: Okay.
9: We'll go into air race mode. So you want to be keeping your finger on the button because there's going to be some special ticket opportunities right about that time.
10: Okay. So Roswell in 2025, how about the hotels? I had seen some people concerned about whether there are enough hotel rooms like there were in Reno.
9: There are. So it's a different landscape altogether.
10: Right.
9: You know, Reno, the biggest little city in the world, fantastic place, and, you know, with the casinos and a lot of pageantry that goes along with it. Roswell is not that.
10: Right.
9: It is a very simple town. It's got it does have, I've stayed there, you know, several times, and it's the cleanest place you'll ever want to go. It's a beautiful little city. There are not as many hotel rooms right nearby. Within an hour of the race venue, the hotel rooms are about equal.
10: Okay.
9: So a little bit of a drive, but some of the experiences that are available, like Carlsbad Caverns to the south, Ruidoso to the north, it's a whole different landscape of opportunity. And, of course, New Mexico being the land of enchantment and their entire New Mexico True program, they've got just some beautiful marketing going on right now. We're going to dovetail right into that and be part of their part of their landscape of fantastic things, you know, the Balloon Festival and all the things in Albuquerque, and just a wonderful opportunity for people to just have a new experience.
10: Good. Those websites again, so people can keep track of what's happening at the air show and the air race.
9: Sure. So it's renoairshow.org and then airrace.org, and either will direct you to the other if you happen to find one or the other and want the other one.
10: Sounds good. Greg Gibson, thanks for joining us from the National Championship Air Races. It's going to put a wrap on this morning's show. Remember to follow EIA Radio on Facebook and LinkedIn so you always be updated on the latest news from AirVenture. And as EIA Radio provides content all year round. From the stand, I'm Steve Buss. 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
11: This is Digital Dave.
12: And I'm Fast Eddie.
11: And I think he really hit the nail on the head there.
12: But he aced that one.
11: That was a good one.
12: Thank you, Barnaby.
11: Thank you. And joining us is Major... Wait.
12: No,
11: is Joe Rowland. Read the right cue card.
13: Yeah. I don't have a crazy name like you guys do. But.
11: Well, we can get you one.
13: All right. I got a couple.
11: I'm going to call you Gus because you look like Gus Grissom.
12: All right. There you go.
13: Gus it is. All right.
11: The board guy was waving frantically, as he does.
14: They wave all the time.
11: Yeah, yeah.
14: Jeez. So you're with the U.S. Army Aviation Division, right?
15: Yes, sir. So currently serving as the Chief Warrant Officer of the Aviation Branch for the United States Army.
11: So you serve warrants?
15: I serve all of the Army, right, but kind of for aviation warrants.
11: Well, yeah, what exactly is a warrant officer?
15: Okay, so depending on the branch, so we'll kind of talk aviation branch, but in any branch, they're the technical and tactical experts. So the Army is invested in a group of folks that spend their entire career getting really, really good at whatever that profession is. So be it special operations, aviation, artillery, you name it. They see the goodness in leaving professionals in the profession to get just better and better each and every year through frequency and repetition.
11: Right. So this is not like, you know, I'm thinking sergeant. No, no, no. This is actually very hard to become a warrant officer.
15: Oh, absolutely. Yeah. Okay. So we have a responsibility to the ground forces and the rest of the Army and the rest of the coalition partners we have and the rest of the services because of what we provide. That level of expertise and for it to be tough and competitive to come in and stay in.
11: Yeah, right, and you're specialized in whatever niche.
15: That's exactly right. So those are the branches. So, right. So, and there's 17 different branches, but for us, the aviation branch, we have 7 different disciplines within the branch, but we spend time. So I'm an instructor pilot, right? So I spend my time learning how to be an effective instructor pilot. We have safety officers, tactical operations officers, maintenance officers who spend their entire careers in that field. They don't venture off to do staff jobs or any other thing like that. They spend their time getting really, really good and really, really lethal at what it is we do.
11: Yeah. Well, that's not a good term to use for an instructor pilot.
15: Well, I want to train without you, right? So it's adaptability and agility. So that's all part of it.
11: Fly or die. It's all there is to it. It's simple.
14: I was going to say the Army must have one outrageous training program to ensure that these people are technically, I won't say qualified, I'd like to say technically gifted. They know what to do, when to do it, how to do it.
15: Absolutely. So it means, so for at Fort Rucker, the home of Army Aviation, the center of excellence that we have. So we take, you know, young men and women of, we look for two things initially, because nobody has the level of competence you require to be a professional. They talk about 10,000 reps and all that. But we take people that are fit, that have character and commitment. We bring them to Fort Rucker, Alabama, and we spend time getting them the basic foundation of the profession that they're about ready to enter. And then when they go off to their first unit, we call it warfighting skills. That's where they learn to be effective warfighters, right, and all the other tasks that are required to defend the nation and so on and so forth.
11: It's so much more complicated than it sounds from the outside.
14: It really is, because you guys are in it to win it. You're not just – you don't want to doof around. You want to get in, get it done, and get out.
15: Oh, absolutely. There's no second place in combat.
11: Right,
15: yeah,
11: right.
15: That's a failure. So, and absolutely.
11: And spending as little coin of the realm as I've heard it called, meaning personnel.
14: Yeah.
15: Right. So, you know, we're short personnel right now. And so this is, I believe, the second. So last year we came in really kind of small footprint. This year we brought Special Operations Aviation in. We have 2 setups. And I think we're kind of getting the word out what it is to be an aviation warrant officer. We're the only program in DOD that does what we do, which is we would take people of character, you know, and commitment and of value, and we will teach you what it is to be a warfighter.
11: So they're the guys that have the black helicopters.
14: That's what I was thinking.
15: Yeah, there's a few of them, right? So to get to that level, you need to come through the conventional Army is the 90% solution for our special operations.
11: Right.
15: Yeah.
11: Well, obviously you're an instructor pilot, but would all your aviation warrant officers be qualified pilots?
15: Oh, every one of them. Or an aviation branch. So we have different branches. We have unmanned system aviators, 150Us. We have technical warrant officers that run ATC towers, so an ATC facility, maintenance only, no flying, unmanned systems, and so on and so forth.
11: Wow. Sounds and like the rest you can't tell us.
14: Yeah. It sounds like you have a lot going on there. As an instructor pilot, what kind of aircraft are you instructing on?
15: So my primary aircraft is the UH-60 Alpha Lima, or the Mike model. So that's our premier lift or cargo kind of aircraft that we use to transport.
11: Okay, we've been beating this joke to death all week.
15: Oh, God, okay.
11: Do you have the brick with you, the emergency brick?
15: No, we have others that carry that brick.
11: Yeah. See, he's actually heard that,
15: yeah,
11: James.
15: Yeah, I've given the brick up a long time ago. Awesome.
14: Fear the brick. Say, yeah. They now have a digital brick simulator.
11: Oh, wait a minute. It's Army, so it's an AN/brick.
14: Yeah.
15: Oh, very good. Yes. Yep.
11: I used to work in the defense business.
15: Okay.
14: Awesome. Well, it sounds like it's very interesting. How does a person get started with the U.S. Army?
15: Okay, so right now, kind of the way we have it set up, and we're going to move to a broader look at civilian applicants, which we call our warrant officer flight training applicants. But, you know, get to a local recruiter. When we come out to events like this, you know, just word of mouth, we have a booth, we have subject matter experts. I've seen before Dave Stock with me today. Able to talk to the civilian population on what it means, what we're looking for, where to go online to figure out where the application process starts, kind of help them where a recruiter location would be so they could get down to the recruiter, do the face-to-face, and start the program.
11: Yeah, but this doesn't sound like the kind of program that you could sign on and go right from boot camp into. It sounds like you want some experience, you want some seasoning first.
15: Not always the case. So what we found is, so we do draw 75% of our population from prior service. So they, you know, NCOs, non-commissioned officers, and so on and so forth. We found, though, and Dave's a prime example, our civilian entry applicants have the longevity. We can teach them the skills. There's no feeder out. We call it a feeder out. There's no feeder out for what we do. Even if you're an airline pilot, you're not an Army helicopter pilot. So right. There's no place where we can grab you, and you're already going to get a leg up like our technical warrant officers do. So we're just looking really for fit people of character and commitment, and we will teach you how to do it, and you can have a lifelong career. No other service does this. So we will literally take folks from high school, graduates from college, business people, airline pilots are looking to come back in and do this.
11: Interesting.
15: Yeah. And the way I kind of look at it when I talk to young men and women is, so in the Army, we've invested in the warrant officer. He gets to spend his career getting really good at their job. When the Red Star cluster goes off, I'm pretty confident that I've been given the opportunity to be pretty awesome at what I do, right? Other services, they off-ramp, they go do staff jobs. Well, when the Star cluster goes off, we're all going to be manning an aircraft. So the idea that I get to spend my career getting pretty, really, you know, getting really good at it, being a professional at it, you know, chasing Murphy around trying to beat him before he gets to my cockpit. You know,
11: exactly.
15: What I'm talking? Yeah, that's what we get. We're afforded an opportunity to do that in the Army. Absolutely.
11: Okay. Where can we find out more about this opportunity?
15: So I got Dave, if you want to just kind of chime in.
16: Yeah, one of the best ways, if you just go to Google and do a Google search for WOFT, WOFT. And it's the number one search result, the U.S. Army Recruiting Command or GoArmy.com. We have a lot of information on the web now, stuff that we didn't have 20 years ago that makes it so easy for everyone to get on their phone or their smart you know, device. So you can go there or any Army recruiting station. You can ask about the WAFT program. And as Mr. Rowland said, I mean, you can come right in off the street and be an Army aviator. You just have to do it. You have to want to do it,
11: right?
16: And have those competencies that we're looking for.
11: And loving helicopters helps, too.
15: So we do fly fixed wing also, so that's another thing. So it's not all things rotor wing. And it's funny, we were talking on the way in, most of what you see on the flight line started as an Army program. I mean,
11: yeah.
15: We are the very first part of, you know, the defense's Air Force. So Air Force hates when I tell them that. But
11: so how many different aircraft do you guys operate? I guess the word is all of them.
15: Well, we do have fixed wing jets, prop driven fixed wing. We have all types of rotary wing aircraft, and then a bunch of special operations type one off aircraft.
11: And they're trying to figure out how to hotwire a V-22 and steal it from the Marines.
15: Yeah.
16: You know, one thing that we do have, and what I love about Oshkosh is the EAA Drone Center here. You know, the Army has more UAS unmanned systems than all of the rest of the services combined. And so, you know, we're really thinking next year when we try to come back and make our presence just a little bit more well-known, that drone center has so much capability. And we want to try to highlight all of our UAS systems that we have, because we have some awesome technology that, you know, that we're on the forefront of. So some good stuff, not just in manned aviation.
15: Right. So for the unmanned, just to highlight that, that's the one, we're the one service that doesn't require you to be an officer to operate that piece of equipment.
11: Okay, now, your main UAS mission is surveillance and intelligence gathering, or do you have tactical attack capability?
15: We do. Okay. So, and we call it manned-unmanned teaming. So when we off-ramped the OH-58 Delta, which was our scout aircraft, we manned it up with a Gray Eagle aircraft And so it's an Apache and an unmanned system working together in
11: okay.
15: tandem. Right. So you got one unmanned out kind of front, and I won't go through all the tactics, but that's right. how we're going
11: to
15: skin.
11: But if he sees something he needs to do something about, he calls them up right. on
15: and
11: the phone.
15: And they're armed also. So they're okay. also able to provide immediate effects on the battlefield okay. without having a person in there.
14: I remember seeing on television they were talking about an integrated battlefield. They were talking about everybody was going to be digitally hooked in, know where everybody is, know where the bad guys are, and that the UAS system was part of this because it wasn't just something big flying around. They were talking about small UAVs. I remember seeing a little fixed-wing airplane. They unfold the thing and set it all up, and zoom, they just launch it, and you got a good eye in the sky for, 300 yards around you.
15: Yeah, so a little bit longer than 300 yards, but our ground soldiers right now are equipped with that.
11: Nice.
15: Where to go out to look in a building around a corner, things like that, we have the micro drones and all kinds of other in-between drones that we can use to immediately give feedback. Some of that would be piped into higher level, but other it's just for the squad level or platoon level.
11: Yeah.
15: Absolutely.
14: Nonetheless, when you find the bad guys, you want to go and call in for the help.
11: Well, the thing is, you want to find the bad guys without exposing your guys to the bad guys.
15: Right. That's always a good tactic.
14: And that's what it's all
11: about.
14: That's
11: a good thing. Yep. All right, I want to thank you for joining us, Joe Roland.
15: I appreciate it.
11: U.S. Army Warrant Officer.
15: There you go.
11: Doesn't that sound good? That looks great on a business card.
14: It does.
11: All right.
15: I'll leave you one. All right.
11: Okay, this is Digital Dave.
14: And I'm Fast Eddie.
11: And this is EAA Radio. I'm Digital Dave.
14: And I'm Fast Eddie.
11: And who do we have next?
14: We have Robert DeLaurentis here. He's author of the book Zen Pilot. You know, for some reason, I just picture him in the cockpit in a lotus position.
11: Wait.
14: Lama, lama, lama,
11: a
14: lama,
11: Zen
14: lama.
11: Pilot wouldn't really need an airplane because in the lotus position, he would just fly naturally, right?
14: Only on Taco Tuesday.
11: Oh, nice. Anyway, how are you, sir?
17: I'm doing great. Thanks for having me on your show, guys.
11: Oh, you're welcome. You're welcome anytime. Anyway, interesting book, Passion of Flight. So it's not so much about the mechanics of flight. It's about the philosophy of flight, the magic of flight.
17: It's about what aviation teaches us about life. So, there are a lot of authors and speakers out there that are talking about how to make you a better pilot by teaching you a better approach. Zen Pilot takes a different tact. It's more we become better people by the lessons we learn from flying, and as a result, we become better pilots as well.
11: Okay. That's interesting. It's interesting. I know that, in my limited flight time, I'm one of the perennial students, you clear your head of every other concern when you're in the airplane. Because you have to. But that's a mind state that's kind of unusual in everyday life.
17: Well, you're very much in the moment. You're very present. And I like to say that if you can establish a Zen cockpit, then you're better off in the cockpit as a pilot because, you're using your limbic brain to make decisions. You're very calm. You're open to what's being presented to you. And you're not, reacting without thought. It's kind of like being in the boardroom as opposed to the reptilian brain, which would just be an instantaneous adrenaline-filled reaction.
11: Well, I guess for most people learning to fly, it's such a foreign environment that you have to do exactly that. You have to think about everything. You have to pay attention about everything, and you got to get everything else out of your head.
17: Yeah, definitely being focused on what you're doing and being present, focusing on your instruments or looking out the window, monitoring the plane, navigating, communicating, all the things we do as pilots. Critical time to be 100% focused.
11: Okay, so what is the main focus of your book? Obviously, we haven't had a chance to read it yet.
17: Zen Pilot was about a 2015 circumnavigation I did, and the engine failed 14,000 feet over the Strait of Malacca, and I had 600 pounds of high-octane aviation fuel in the aircraft with me, so I was overloaded, and the oil was spraying on the exhaust, which was about 1,500 degrees. So I dead-sticked 19.6 nautical miles over the Strait of Malacca, over the dense jungles, and then into Kuala Lumpur International, trailing smoke and...
11: Oh, that must have been slightly exciting.
14: Wait a minute. Dead stick? You cut the other engine?
17: No, I had one engine.
14: Oh, one engine. Okay,
11: he left the other one home.
14: I hate when that happens.
17: Now, you're maybe thinking about the new trip, which is coming up this December, in the Citizen of the World, which is a twin-engine Turbine Commander 900. So that was a Malibu Mirage with a single piston engine.
11: Okay.
17: I learned my lesson. I got an extra engine and some turbines
14: and
17: that are more reliable.
14: I switched to turbines, yeah. Much more reliable.
11: Wow. That's one of those stories it's great to tell now, but it wasn't so much fun when you were living it.
17: You know, the funny thing about it is I say if you cheat death once, you're lucky. If you cheat it twice, you're really lucky. And if you cheat it five or six times, you need a better explanation. And that's really what Zen Pilot's about. And it's funny because, you know, at that moment in time when the engine failed, you basically have four possible outcomes. You go into this cosmic negotiation, right? One outcome is the plane is destroyed, you're killed. The second one is the plane is destroyed, you're injured. The third one is the plane's destroyed, you walk away. And the fourth one is the plane survives, you survive. And in a negotiation, you ask for everything, but realistically, you expect you're going to end up somewhere in the middle. And in that case, I won't tell you how it ended. Maybe you can figure it out. But
11: yeah.
17: but it was very lucky. And I like to think that that happened for a reason. And because of that, I've lectured about the book and, you know, written for AOPI, one of their opinion leader bloggers, many articles out there we've put out. And even now this DVD we're releasing with GLIME, which is about overcoming the fear of flying, because somewhere in that process, I became pretty good at dealing with fear. So I'm trying to share that. It's going out to 26,000 high schools around the United States in the next year or two. Very happy about that. It goes out to them for free, and then we're, of course, selling them through Aircraft Spruce along with the coloring book and the books.
11: So you put out actual techniques you can use in your own head to overcome your own fear?
17: Absolutely. There's many techniques in that book. Because, you know, when we go flying, we take our fears with us. And identifying those fears and separating out other people's fears and just dealing with what's affecting us and then

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1: Right, right.
2: So. Wow.
1: It's not as uncommon as you might think. I know I have one big fear of flying myself, and that's the fear of making a big mistake.
3: I thought you were going to say gravity.
1: No. Gravity is my friend to a point.
2: Right, exactly. I had a train of thought, and it went out the window.
1: You too, huh?
2: Yeah, happens, man. Happens. I guess, though, I've always thought that there are certain types of people in emergencies. There are some people where the brain just freezes up, and then there are other people where the thinking increases, and they can work their way through. And I'd like to believe I'm the number two guy, but can you – I mean, these techniques will help you avoid that brain paralysis during an emergency.
3: Certainly. And, you know, about 40% of the people lock up. And it was funny because I was at Sun and Fun, and I was driving there, and I was in my rental car, and the squirrel ran across the street and just stopped right in the middle of the street. And my thought was, oh, he's one of the 40%.
2: You know? Yeah, yeah, exactly.
3: But the idea is it's the difference between – your reptilian brain and your limbic brain. So reptilian brain is about the mother in the SUV who has to lift the weight of the car to get her child out, right? That's adrenaline, and it's going to be with you probably for at least 30 minutes. And think about it, reptiles don't fly planes, so it's not the ideal state to be flying in. So you technically want to stay out of that situation and use your limbic brain. So if you imagine yourself sitting at a board with other board members, it's a very rational, calm, you know, process, you've prepared, and you're ready to execute when you do. And staying in that calm, what I call a Zen cockpit, is the ideal place to be flying.
2: Well, especially when things don't go as you expect.
3: As it happens in aviation, right?
2: Because
3: you can, what I used to say about Zen pilot is, I'm not concerned about the things I'm prepared for. I'm concerned about the things I haven't been able to anticipate.
2: Right.
3: And then
2: and
3: then
2: by the same token, you cannot paralyze yourself by imagining these six gazillion things that might happen.
3: Right.
2: You plan for as much as you can and then go.
3: You know, the funny thing is when that moment happened to me, and I remember reading about Sully Sullenberger on the Hudson, they had the same experience. They basically had this period of time, brief period, where they sort of locked up. They were overwhelmed, and then they got down to business. And that's typically what happens in that situation. You know, you're going to probably freeze for just a little bit, and then you regain your composure and then get to work.
2: Right. And then what was the phrase? Just like drill.
1: Yeah.
2: You train for the emergency, and when it happens, it's just like drill.
3: Yeah.
2: So that gets you through it.
3: On my Malibu, I had a lot of gear issues with that plane, and it was funny because the first time it happened, it was a total panic. After that, it was just like methodical.
2: Oh, no. Again?
3: Yeah, here we go again. I know what to do.
2: Right.
3: And the stress pumps didn't kick in like they did the first time. So,
2: I think that's the part of the problem is being able to figure out exactly what's happening. You know, that's the first big issue.
3: You know, what I used to like to do in the Malibu when I had some free time, maybe when I was waiting for takeoff or just in the hangar with the plane, I would get in the pilot seat and I would sit there and I would close my eyes and then I would imagine things happening. And for a lot of people, you know, they're knocked out on impact if they have to ditch their plane. So I imagine that I'd wake up, my ribs were possibly broken because of the impact with the yoke. I did have airbags, AmSafe airbags in that plane, but you know, a lot of people snap their thumbs too because they forget to rotate them off the yokes. So in that situation, I was thinking, okay, I need to get out of my seatbelt. I might have to cut it out so I have a knife over here that I can open with one hand, hopefully not with a thumb, right?
2: Right.
3: With my teeth. Cut my way out and then feel my way out of the plane. And if I'm inverted at night in the ocean, you know, all of a sudden it gets a lot harder.
2: Yeah.
3: And then you've got to grab your survival gear and, you know, you're probably dazed. So visualization is another way that you can handle that.
2: Okay.
3: But there are many
2: techniques. A lot of mind exercises there.
3: Well, it's funny because I'm working on a blog, two blogs for AOPA, and they wanted to know about the preparations for the polar circumnavigation. First one was the modifications to the plane, and then the next one was going to be personal preparations, but I've broken it up into physical and then psychological preparations because it is a mind game, right? There's a lot
2: going
3: on.
2: You don't think about that much. I mean, people just think, oh, I'll just get in an airplane and go.
3: No.
2: Yeah.
3: Yeah, these trips are probably 95% preparation, and then the last 5% is focusing on that leg.

0: Because your past successes don't matter and your future ones aren't there yet. So you just need to be in the moment. And it's funny because when you have all these individual legs, you don't really piece them together on a long trip like this. It takes a few months afterwards to sort of learn the lessons and, you know, really see it as one big journey, which is what it is.
1: Well, when you're doing trips like this, I'm assuming these are multi-day trips with stops.
0: Right.
1: Do you keep a diary?
0: Well, I wrote a book on it. I do a little bit of blogging along the way. Okay. I did some video blogs that are on YouTube as well. And the idea is to record it as it's happening because some of these things sort of pass you by. But, you know, really to analyze it and think about it takes weeks and maybe even months sometimes. And in Zen Pilot, one of the things I'm most proud of is there are Zen moments in there.
1: Right.
0: So those are the lessons you learn. Like, for example, I thought I was some sort of victim of some cosmic punishment at times when this stuff was happening, and I blamed the plane for some of it, but then I realized the plane kept me alive.
1: Mm-hmm.
0: So it's not really always as we see it the first time, the first pass.
1: Okay. Well, I want to thank you for joining us, Robert. The book is called Zen Pilot by Robert DeLaurentiis. This is Digital Dave.
2: And I'm Fast Eddie.
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3: Here's one from AirVenture Oshkosh 2024.
4: Thank you for joining us on Course Correction. It's the Thursday of AirVenture 2024. I'm looking at the current temperature, 70 degrees. I wonder if that display has changed from yesterday or if that's just always going to be 70 degrees at 11 o'clock in July in Wisconsin. It's been a pretty good week weather-wise. I'm Fareed Guillot. The Young Eagles program has been... began over 30 years ago and has given millions of young people the first airplane ride and has launched countless careers. Here with us now is Gordon Davis to tell us more about the Phillips 66 Young Eagles Leadership Award winner. Welcome, Gordon.
5: Well, good morning. Thank you.
4: Good morning. Thank you very much. Tell us a little bit. So, I mean, lots of Young Eagles, lots of Young Eagle graduates who have flown other Young Eagles who have flown other Young Eagles, which is a great legacy for a program. But what is the Leadership Award? Why is that given out?
5: I'm not for sure. to recognize the leadership, you know, Phillips 66 is the main sponsor.
4: Mm-hmm.
5: But to recognize, I'm the recipient this year.
4: Okay.
5: And
4: all right.
5: So it took me by surprise.
4: Mm-hmm. Well, congratulations.
5: I come from a small rural airport in mm-hmm. central Kentucky, Cynthiana, Kentucky, and we've been flying Young Eagles for, almost since, it started, 30 years ago. This is probably about our 25th year, but we've been doing it long enough that we have seen, the results of the fruits of our labor, to say, one of our first Young Eagles, was flying the C-130 over the D-Day ceremony over in Normandy.
4: Incredible.
5: This year. And so that makes us proud.
4: Yeah.
5: To see our Young Eagles. And we fly a lot of Young Eagles at this little airport.
4: Mm-hmm.
5: We probably...
4: And what part of Kentucky is it located?
5: Central Kentucky.
4: Central, okay.
5: It's just north of Lexington.
4: Okay,
5: I actually live in Lexington.
4: Mm-hmm.
5: But Cynthiana is my airport of choice.
4: Right.
5: Yeah, it's a small rural airport. And so we can get Young Eagle flights in and out pretty quick,
4: mm-hmm.
5: Without it's an uncontrolled airport.
4: Right.
5: So it just makes it really conducive for Young Eagle flights. And so we.
4: How do you structure your rallies? What are some of the things you do with your rallies?
5: Well, we try to make it fun. I mean, of course, airplane rides are fun, but we've got music going. We just make it kind of festive. We've got booths set up for kid activities. Our goal is to allow the families to stick around the airport for a little bit.
4: Mm-hmm.
5: And so just something else we do is that, so many years we would sit around and talk about, I had this one great kid. He just really got into it. I could tell he would be, a super pilot one day. But we didn't get any name and number. We don't remember his name or anything like that. And so we kind of came up with an idea. How do we capture these kids with the twinkle in their eye? The ones that have got the twinkle in their eye.
4: Right.
5: Many of them that we fly, it is just an airplane ride.
4: That post-flight grin.
5: Yeah. And so, but some of the kids, we get in the cockpit, you can see a difference. And so we want to capitalize on that. So we developed these little Young Eagle cards, and on the back of it says free airplane ride. And said when they climb out of the airplane, because on a rally day, we're flying a lot of kids, and so we don't have a lot of time. But we go to the parents and say, where's your parents at? Give them a card and say, come to us, you know, on a Saturday and Sunday, give us a call, and we'll spend more time with you. There's something here in Johnny or Sarah that is more than meets the eye. So
4: right.
5: We want to be able to kind of capture that and really invite them to our chapter gatherings, monthly chapter gatherings, and they come. So something else we've kind of done is that in order to encourage them and their families to come, hey, after the gathering, we get the airplanes out and fly again. So we do more Young Eagle flights. So we like the repeats.
4: Yeah.
5: So keep them coming out to the airport, you know, and to do that is to offer more airplane rides. But we get to know these kids, we get to know their families, we get them involved with the chapter and the airport, and they just become part of our family.
4: It sounds like that you've kind of created your own organic pathway for these kids by identifying some of them that have that initial spark.
5: Absolutely, and it all came about by us. Setting up chairs for the meetings, and how can we do this? And a lot of hangar talking, between chapter gatherings or between Young Eagle rallies. Do it just at a small country airport like we are, rural airport. If there's an open hangar, that's where the gathering is. And so we talk a lot and amongst ourselves and always strategizing how can we do this better.
4: So I mentioned the pathway because there are some really good Young Eagle benefits when a
5: Absolutely.
4: Kid does
5: Absolutely.
4: Complete that flight. They get a logbook. They get a code that gets them a free mm-hmm. online ground school. They kind of get a coupon for a free flight lesson as
5: Absolutely.
4: Well. And there's opportunities for scholarships. They get a free membership to EAA. If obviously you have to be under 17 or under.
5: Right.
4: So there's a lot of these cool pathways. But I like that what you've done is you've also said, well, hey, let's come be a part of our chapter
5: right.
4: as well.
5: And well, speaking of the pathway program, we actually set up that a booth right there where all the parents are. And explain that process by some of our graduated, Young Eagles. And so they've got a booth of young people because they've just gone through this process. Got the logbook and, explain to the parents and the Young Eagle what to do and all the benefits of it. I mean, it really is. There's so many benefits. They get the free ground school, and this is not a watered-down
4: It's a
5: kids.
4: Real thing,
5: it's
4: yeah.
5: It's the real thing. And so if I was to go purchase that would be probably over $300 for me, and they get it free. Take advantage of that. And then if they take their written, that's paid for if they pass it.
4: Right.
5: And so that's a huge benefit. But we really do are looking for the kids and the family that really have got a heart for this, and we've gotten kind of good at spotting those kids. And then in the wintertime, when it gets cold, we do the build and fly program, which is building RC airplanes. We got to keep them coming out to the airport. Mm-hmm. And even if it's winter, we do the build and fly on a Saturday. So if the weather's good enough after our build session, we get the airplanes out again. And so some of these kids rack up a lot of flights. But by the time they get 16 and ready to fly, man, they got a lot of things mastered.
4: That is good. I think that chapters recognizing the brain trust that they have mm-hmm. and how they can translate that into energy for these kids. But they have to get kids in the door, and they have to establish relationships
5: right.
4: or else that doesn't – I mean, if you look back over the history of general aviation in the United States, that's how a lot of these kids came up in the first place.
5: Right.
4: Some hung out at the airport. Some got that one – connection, and then suddenly they were all airport or ramp rats.
5: Right.
4: They're out there, and that's what we want to do the next generation. Sounds like your chapter is really doing a great job with that.
5: Well, and I think if you would ask any of the chapter members, why they do this, and they said, I wish somebody would have done this for me. Because, my story is I looked on the outside of the airport, from the fence, looking in, thinking, how do you do this? And now that I'm on the other side of the fence, and I see the people on the other side of the fence, so as an airport, we're trying to be ambassadors to show them how to get to the other side. And so it's a lot of fun for us and a lot of rewards. And a lot of the parents, too, they said, I always wanted to do this. And we encourage them, hey, do it with your child.
4: We're speaking with Gordon Davis, who is the Phillips 66 Young Eagles Leadership Award winner for 2024. By the way, congratulations once
5: again.
4: It really sounds like it's deserving, considering all the things that are going on in your small airport. Now, you mentioned that you have a small airport. I used to operate in out of Lexington, both in charter and corporate, and also for a couple of different airlines. Right. So those bigger airports, though, they can also do this.
5: Yes,
4: because
5: I
4: work with a large airport in southern Wisconsin, introducing kids to aviation, and those airports are hungry to also open the doors too. So if you're out there and you want to get kids involved and you are based at a larger airport, just start making some introductions, and I bet you the same things will happen. You don't need to have...
5: Absolutely. Thank you.
4: Tell us... What, do you have an airplane that you give rides in?
5: Yes, I do. We have a couple airplanes. We've got a Piper Cherokee that's been our longtime airplane, and then we've had for years. And then we built a Vans RV-7A. And so those are the ones and twosies. You know, to my advanced students, we'll go up in the RV as a special flight.
4: Some of these kids that you mentioned about the kid in the C-130.
5: Uh-huh.
4: Any other success stories that you've noticed?
5: I'm retired, but I work part-time at a Bluegrass Airport, mm-hmm. and over in the general aviation section. And we've got our CFIs over there. We have A&P mechanics. Of course, they've got their pilots as well. And so I see them all around. Many success stories. We've got a group here this week volunteering, so from Warbirds to Kid Venture.
4: And how can people reach out to your group here? Are you holding at a booth at all?
5: No, we are not. We're just
4: enjoying the show.
5: Show. With my wife and I volunteer with the chapters,
4: mm-hmm.
5: And so we came about 2.5 weeks ago, 3 weeks ago, and brought our camper, and so we kind of helped get things set up, and actually we're having to head out today. So,
4: well, good luck and safe travels back to Central Kentucky.
5: Thank you.
4: Gordon Davis, thank you very much.
5: Appreciate it.
4: He's the Phillips 66 Young Eagle Leadership Award winner for 2024. Congratulations. To find out how to get involved or sign up your child for a flight, visit youngeaglesday.org. Up next, how to transition to the airlines. We'll speak with a man who wrote a book about it. 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
1: All right, this is Digital Dave.
6: And I'm Fast Eddie.
1: Sorry about that, Darwin.
6: Yeah, really.
1: And joining us, we have, well, she introduced herself as Zibby Turtle.
6: Zibby, okay.
1: But it says Elizabeth.
6: Yes.
1: That makes sense.
6: Zibby Turtle, she's a
1: planetary scientist. How do you be a planetary scientist of a planet no one's been to?
7: We have been to Saturn's moon Titan, actually.
1: Really?
7: Yeah.
1: Nobody told us that.
6: We have missed the memo again.
1: Well, when they were faking the Apollo landing, they apparently landed on Titan instead. They got their directions mixed up or something.
7: But we can study a lot of planets remotely as well.
1: Yeah.
7: Earth-based telescopes, things like that. So even the planets we haven't been to, we still have a lot of information about them. But there's a lot more to learn.
1: Yeah, that's kind of amazing when you think about it. Just looking through a telescope and, hey, look at that. I figured this out. So now we're going to fly a helicopter on Titan.
6: An octocopter, actually. The Dragonfly.
1: The world's biggest drone. And no doubt some Titanite, Titanovian is going to call up and complain. Hey, they're flying over my house again.
6: It's the way it usually works out, you know. So a planetary scientist, what kind of things are you looking for on Titan?
7: So Saturn's moon Titan has a lot of organic material. It has an atmosphere. It's the only moon in the solar system with a dense atmosphere. It's actually denser than our atmosphere by a factor of four. And there's a lot of really complex carbon molecules formed in the atmosphere. And so we really want to understand that chemistry. It might give us some insight into the kinds of chemistry that could have occurred here really early on the Earth before life developed.
1: Okay, I find it amazing that a planet with less gravity than Earth has somehow managed to hold on to more of an atmosphere.
7: It is wild. It is absolutely wild.
6: Yeah, it's got to be one of the big questions when they first discovered that. How did that happen?
1: They probably didn't believe the results the first few times.
7: The atmosphere is actually discovered back in the 40s with spectroscopic, telescopic observations that showed the spectra of methane gas.
1: See that? Yeah. You know, they've got some serious, serious nerds there at NASA.
6: Yeah, and they're pretty smart nerds, too.
1: I wonder how, you know, that's like a four-beer concept. Doesn't make any sense until you've had four beers.
6: Well, I've never heard that before, but I will agree with it.
1: Well, yeah, calculus, that's like three. What my wife used to do, five.
6: Yeah. So you've got methane gas on Titan. Is that all that's there, or is that just the great majority of the atmosphere?
7: Actually, the majority of the atmosphere is nitrogen, just like our atmosphere.
6: Nitrogen and
7: then there's
6: and methane.
7: A few percent methane.
1: So, but there's not much oxygen.
7: Nope.
6: That's good.
1: Darn.
7: Exactly.
6: You'd
7: that
6: have an
7: good.
6: Explosion.
7: Yep.
1: Well, as long as nobody strikes a match.
7: But methane plays the role there that water does here on Earth. So there are actually methane clouds, and there's methane rain, and lakes, and rivers, and seas.
1: That's got to be wild.
6: Wait a minute. Methane's cold, isn't it?
7: Titan is also very cold, yeah.
6: Aha.
7: Yeah, Titan's surface temperature is 94 Kelvin, which is negative 290 Fahrenheit.
6: Okay, so it's
7: chilly.
6: A little chilly.
1: It's kind of hard to simulate that here on Earth.
7: Yeah, we do have chambers that we built that APL, the Applied Physics Laboratory in Maryland, where the lander is being built. They built some chambers to actually replicate that cold environment and the pressure, the atmospheric
1: pressure.
7: That's
1: colder than liquid nitrogen, so.
7: It's a little warmer than liquid nitrogen.
1: Okay, so you can use liquid
7: nitrogen.
1: But
7: it's pretty close, yeah.
1: Yeah, all right.
7: Yeah.
6: Cool. So you've got Dragonfly going out there. The instrumentation that you have is going to be searching for what?
1: Yeah, I imagine you guys are driving the science packages. You're saying, we want to know this, and we would like to know that, and what can you do about this?
7: Yeah, so it's kind of like the Mars rovers with a full science payload, except that rather than driving across the surface, we're going to fly from place to place. We have a drill that'll pick up samples from the surface, and that feeds a mass spectrometer. That's an instrument that'll tell us the detailed composition of the surface materials on Titan. We've got a suite of seven science cameras. We've got a couple of navigation cameras. And then we have a suite of meteorology instruments, as well as some geophysical instruments like a seismometer to listen for Titan quakes.
1: Oh, I thought they were going to listen for, groundhogs. A mass spec, though, that's going to give you information on an elemental level. That's not going to tell you there's organic compounds or anything, will it?
7: Yeah, the mass spectrometer will give us information about the molecular compositions and their shapes. Up to much larger masses, so very large molecules. Yeah.
1: Okay.
7: So, absolutely.
1: And can you tune it to look for a specific compound, a specific chemical?
7: Yeah, so once we get kind of the initial sample and have a sense of what's there, we can do higher resolution at different mass ranges.
6: You can
1: That's
6: tweak
1: pretty amazing.
6: It on the fly, sort of.
1: Yeah, yeah.
6: What's going to happen with NASA if they discover the basic life on the planet? Is everybody going to, wig out?
7: Well, we're actually not looking for life. We're looking for the chemistry, the kinds of, you know, complex organic chemistry like that that might have led to life early, you know, here on Earth. So that prebiotic, that prebiology chemistry at Titan's temperatures, it's really not a place that would be conducive, certainly, for life as we know it.
1: Well,
7: so
1: forget the
7: we don't expect to find that.
1: We run on oxygen. We don't have any of that there. So what would life even look like?
7: Yeah.
6: Exactly. So, it's a complete theory because on this planet, they found life in volcanic vents at the bottom of the ocean. So it's completely, it's possible that we've got life on the opposite side, on the cold side.
7: Yep.
6: Who knows?
7: Yeah, the solar system is, as it is proved over and over again, has sometimes a better imagination than we do.
1: Yeah, that's kind of an interesting way to put it. Do you have that on a T-shirt?
7: That'd be pretty good. Yeah,
1: we should
7: do that.
1: Yeah, yeah.
6: It seems that whenever there are probes sent out to planets and everything, there's always a surprise along the route. I mean, look at Voyager, for crying out loud. That thing has been running for, what, 50 years now?
7: Coming up on 50 years. It's
6: Holy moly, absolutely amazing.
7: Yep.
1: I think it's out of warranty.
6: Yeah. Even the extended warranty.
1: Yes, failed.
7: Yep, it's still going, though.
6: So yeah.
1: You gained a lot of experience on the Mars rovers, correct?
7: There's a lot of information about operating autonomously, for example, that's been really valuable, that in situ exploration strategies and operational strategies. Even at the out at Titan, the one-way light time is 70 to 90 minutes.
1: Right.
7: So everything has to actually operate autonomously. But even closer to Earth, like Mars, things still have to be autonomous because the light time is still long enough. So Ingenuity, the helicopter that flew so spectacularly on Mars, was completely autonomous. And so, yeah, there's a lot we've learned from that exploration that we're able to take forward and implement with Dragonfly as well.
1: I imagine you guys are still digesting the data you've gotten back from all that Mars exploration. You're still having the wow moments like, ooh, I didn't know that.
7: Yeah. Yeah, those surprises. It's just, this is real exploration. And as you say, they're just surprises everywhere we look. So it's going to be very exciting.
6: You're saying that Dragonfly will be operating autonomously. I'm sure that you have a way of adjusting the program just in case you find something interesting and want a closer look.
7: Absolutely, yes. Yeah. So we'll be, we'll have ground-in-the-loop operations, but the actual activities will be done autonomously. So we'll communicate with Dragonfly kind of daily during the Titan day and be able to say, all right, next, based on this information, these observations or this chemical composition, where we are, this is where we want to fly to next. And then we want to take new samples there. And so all of those activities will be performed autonomously. But we'll absolutely be talking to Dragonfly all the time.
6: Do you have any idea what the ground on Titan consists of?
1: Dirt.
6: What's in the dirt?
7: The surface of Titan is actually water ice. So the crust of Titan is water ice. The bedrock is water ice. And then there's a lot of complex organic material that sits on the top of that. And there are sand dunes even that are made of organic sand.
1: So there is oxygen present. It's just tied up in the water.
7: It's tied up in the water, yep.
1: Right. Okay. Does Titan have a magnetic field?
7: It does not have generate its own magnetic field that we have any evidence of.
1: Okay.
7: Yeah.
1: How are you guys, this may be out of your purview, but how are you going to navigate? You don't have any, there's no GPS, there's no landmarks per se, or...
6: It's got to be an inertial navigation system of some kind.
7: So we have maps of the surface from the Cassini mission. The Cassini mission was in orbit around Saturn for 17 years. 13 years. It ended in 2017. And it mapped out the surface during 120-odd flybys of Titan. So we do have maps, but they're at lower resolution. At Mars, we're used to high-rise on the MRO spacecraft that has these very high-resolution observations.
1: And great pictures.
7: But we don't. We don't have the luxury of that, but because we can fly, we can actually do optical navigation, terrain-relative navigation, and we can do our own scouting by flying over a site to evaluate
1: it before
7: we land.
1: Optically clear enough? I mean, you don't get a lot of sunlight. But yep. It's not hazy or anything like that.
7: It's hazy if you're looking through the whole atmosphere. Okay. But once you're on the surface, it's the visibility is pretty good.
1: So it's kind of like it was here, you know, a couple days ago.
7: It's much better actually on Titan than it was when it was so smoky here.
1: Okay.
7: Yeah.
1: Let's see. There you go.
7: Yep.
1: So it's going to build a map and learn as it goes.
7: Yeah, and we'll know where we are based on the maps we have from Cassini.
6: They'll be doing IFR, I follow roads, except there aren't any roads.
1: I follow rocks.
6: Yeah.
7: But we've got a test platform. We've got about a half-scale test platform that we can use the flight software algorithms and instrumentation to demonstrate our flights. And that actually is outperformed the GPS when we've tested that here on Earth.
1: Nice.
7: So that's great. Yeah.
1: Nice. Get rid of all that GPS equipment.
7: NASA's
1: got the best stuff. All right, I want to thank you for joining us. We've been speaking with Zibby. Wait a minute.
6: Turtle.
1: All right. This is Digital Dave.
6: I'm Fast Eddie.
1: And
6: this is EAA Radio.
1: Is it now?
6: It still is.
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10: 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So don't be thrown off when you hear from FAA Administrator Blakey or the proposed Eclipse 400 single-engine jet. Aviation's always changing, and EAA Radio streams those programs from the past to make you smile when you recall that was one of the years you came to Oshkosh.
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1: This is Digital Dave.
6: And I'm Fast Eddie. And with us in the studio, we have Olivia Fowler from the NTSB. And you are a flight data recorder specialist?
12: That's right. I do flight, I download flight data recorders, cockpit voice recorders, and any other electronic devices that record data. We get them from the crash scene and take them all the way through the recovery process, and then my product is a report at the end.
6: Wow.
1: So you get a mangled orange box, and you have to figure out how to plug it in and get it to spill its guts.
12: That's
1: much,
12: right,
1: huh?
12: Yeah.
6: Now, you're working with the digital ones. Have you ever worked with anything that's, ancient?
1: Not digital.
12: Yeah, so there's actually no requirement to retrofit recorders yet. And so any recorder that was ever in existence may still be flying on aircraft today. So we get tape recorders. We don't really get foil recorders anymore. But we have the equipment to download tape recorders, and we get those a couple times a year. We also get a lot of them from international cases where the country wherever the plane crashed doesn't necessarily have the equipment to download it, so they bring it to us in the DC lab.
6: So you might have been involved with the Air India accident, the Dreamliner.
12: Yeah, we did send a team over to help with the investigation there.
1: You know, the most important question is, these boxes are designed to survive crashes. Why isn't the whole airplane made out of the same stuff?
12: Well, there's this thing called weight.
1: Oh, okay.
12: That we're always battling in aviation.
6: Yeah. Sure, it's always gravity.
1: Bring reality into the picture.
6: There you go. Well, and that's the one interesting thing. They have to be designed very robustly in order to survive an accident.
12: Yeah, so the recorder itself is usually a pretty big box, and the majority of that is just the electronics and processing that interfaces with the aircraft. The actual memory chip is contained within what's called the crash survivable memory unit, which is a smaller, usually like a cylinder or kind of a bread loaf shape, and that's the part that's crash hardened. So the majority of the box can be completely destroyed, and as long as we can still just get, like, there's a stack of circuit boards with memory chips on them, and as long as those chips are intact, we have the capability to either dry if it got wet, or we can take the chips off the boards and solder them onto fresh circuit boards and basically, like, rebuild the entire recorder to get it to a state that we can actually download the data.
1: Okay, so in other words, those circuit boards don't always survive the crash.
12: The circuit boards are within the protective, the CSMU.
1: Right.
12: But, yeah, usually the recorder comes in pretty destroyed.
1: Yeah, well.
12: Okay, so I should clarify.
1: That's par for the course.
12: If it's been through a substantial accident, but a lot of what we get is also things like runway overruns, where maybe the aircraft wasn't destroyed, and so the recorders are in pretty good shape, and we can just plug them in and download them normally.
1: So, and like, a guy drives his airplane off the runway and drops a nose wheel in the mud, you guys still have to be involved. You still have to look at the flight data recorder.
12: We have levels of severity, and if it causes substantial damage to the aircraft, or if there's a fatality or a serious injury, then we will investigate.
1: Okay.
6: You also do the cockpit voice recorders as well. That's got to be horrifying at times.
12: It can be really hard to listen to the CVRs. But we just remember that we're doing this for safety, and we are learning everything we can so that people can avoid those situations in the future.
1: The slogan is never again, right?
6: Right. You just mentioned the future, okay? Are there going to be video cameras in cockpits on commercial airliners sometime in the near future?
12: So that's actually something that NTSB has been recommending since 2000, so for the past 25 years. There are some, like, 135 operators. The U.S. Forest Service, for example, has video recorders in all of their aircraft. The commercial 121 carriers, there's definitely a lot of pilots union pushback. So I don't know if or when exactly that will happen. But from an investigative standpoint, video recorders are incredibly helpful, because that can often be what really shows us that maybe there was an instrument failure or there was something that went wrong with the aircraft that we wouldn't necessarily see on the CVR or the FDR. So video recorders really are very helpful.
1: So you're not necessarily talking about cameras that are watching the pilots. You're talking about cameras that are watching the instrument panel directly.
12: Mm-hmm. And the way that those, like I mentioned, the ones for the Forest Service and a lot of the recorders we get, they mount to the roof of the aircraft behind the pilot's head and just have a view of the instrument panel and the, like, out the windshield of the aircraft. So we don't really need or want to see the pilots themselves, except for possibly hand movements. The other thing I should say is that the Vehicle Recorders Lab has several layers of security, and we very carefully guard all data, all images, video, and voice recordings that we get.
6: Well, you know, you mentioned pushback from the airline pilots associations and stuff. Why would they push back on that? You've already got a cockpit voice recorder. The video is just there to show, you know, like, for example, the Air India accident. There's been questions raised about the fuel cutoff switches on that. A cockpit video recorder would have shown clearly what happened. Right now, everybody's just guessing.
12: Yeah, that's definitely a good example of a case. There was also the Atlas Air crash, where we think the pilot's wristwatch may have hit the toga button. But all we know from the FDR is that the toga button was pushed. We don't know exactly what pushed it. So video recorders would be very helpful from an investigative perspective.
1: On the average, how many parameters is the flight data recorder actually recording?
12: So the requirement is 88 parameters, but modern aircraft have so many systems that are so instrumented that the 787 actually has over 2,000 parameters recorded.
1: Oh, my goodness. That's a lot of data to plow through.
12: Yep, we're always busy.
1: Yeah. When you say you prepare a report, are we talking a written transcript or are we talking an actual audio file if it's a CVR?
12: I'm glad you asked, because the NTSB will never release CVR audio. That's one of the protections. It's protected by law. The CVR audio will not and has never been released. What we do is we produce a transcript, so we'll get a whole group of experts in the room and write down exactly everything the pilots say and then everything we hear for like alerts or switches or alarms in the cockpit. And that's what we release. Now, sometimes TV shows, for example, will hire actors to recreate the audio in the cockpit, but that's never the actual CVR audio that gets released.
1: Okay.
6: That's good. Well, the CVR has come in handy, too, in investigations because it's not only listening to the pilots, but it's listening to everything else going on as well. And engine noise has been a significant factor in the investigation, finding out what actually is going on with them.
12: We can actually tell how fast the engines were spinning. We can tell if they're going down a grooved runway, the speed that the aircraft was going down the runway. There's a lot we can do with audio data.
1: There's a lot you can do with background noise is what you're saying, because that's what you're looking at.
12: Mm-hmm.
1: You don't have an actual microphone on the engine or anything like that.
12: Right. No, we have ambient audio
1: right.
12: In the cockpit.
1: So you can hear the, you know, we've run out of coffee. Oh, no. How many recorders do you look at per year?
12: So the lab gets 350 to 400 recording devices. For CVRs and FDRs, that's about 25% of what we do. We also do, so NTSB also handles other modes. So we do rail recorders, voyage data recorders off of ships. But aviation is the majority of what we do.
1: See, now, I didn't know they had them on ships, but it makes sense. It's another thing where you can't quite figure out what happened.
6: Yeah, definitely. The crash module, the memory module in the black box.
1: Orange box,
6: black box, same thing. The equipment to download that, is it just a laptop with a special cable?
1: You can get it on Amazon, yes.
6: Get it on Amazon. Yeah.
12: No, it's very specialized equipment. It comes directly from the manufacturer, and they pretty much only work with government agencies and operators.
6: How portable is it?
12: We do have some equipment that we can take to accident scenes and we can deploy with. But for the most part, the recorders come to us in the lab in D.C.
1: How many manufacturers of recorders are there?
12: There's several around the world. There's three or four that we work with primarily that we see on U.S. aircraft, but there's also a lot of other smaller manufacturers of like GPS units and engine information systems that we also work with on a regular basis.
1: Okay, so I'm sure the interfaces are not standardized.
12: Not at all.
1: Yeah, I need that other adapter you left on the desk.
6: Now, there's another point, because a lot of the glass panels, they have SD cards in them that are used kind of as a flight data recorder. You're able to check those as well.
12: Right, and that's something that we also encourage pilots to download their own data. And, like, those are great for us as investigators, but they're actually meant for pilots to be able to review their flights, to check the health of their engine. We don't need more crashes and more data to deal with. We would love it if you keep track of how your aircraft is doing so that you don't get to the point of having an accident.
1: Oh, I thought you were going to recommend we write all our crashes down.
6: No, thank you.
1: All right. Well, we've been speaking with Olivia Fowler of the NTSB. Thank you for coming. We've learned a bit more about flight data recorders
6: and
1: what they need to do with them.
6: And it's a good thing that EAA Radio doesn't have one.
1: This is Digital Dave.
6: Go ahead. I'm Fast Eddie.
12: Thank you so much for having me. I'm Olivia Fowler from the National Transportation Safety Board.
1: Yes. 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
13: 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I'm Wireless Mike and
14: Magneto Mel.
13: And today we are joined with, I'm going to get it wrong.
14: Is it, you want me to try?
13: Go ahead.
14: Is it, you say Mihai or is it Mirai?
15: Mihai.
14: Mirai Goye. Yes, okay.
13: Goye. And you're here with, again, Women in Aviation, and you're talking about the centennial of women pilots.
14: What is that all about?
15: Well, it's about Raymond de la Roche, 100 years ago, was the first woman ever to get a pilot license. She did that on March 8th of 1910. And we're trying to celebrate that as much as we can. We don't have those very unique events that are just for women pilot that much. So this one is ours this year.
14: And what's a little bit about her story? How did she go about doing that?
15: Well, actually, she met the frères voisins, who were like the Wright brothers, were aircraft builders. And she talked to them and decided to learn to fly. Before that, she was a balloonist, which was very common for the first women pilot of airplane to be balloonist before they moved down to fixed wing. And so she met them, and Charles Voisin, actually, they had a little love story, decided that she should learn to fly, and she agreed with that. And she learned starting in October of 1909, and by March 8th of 1910, she was the first pilot in the world.
13: And where did all this take place at?
15: It took place in Paris.
13: In Paris.
15: Mm-hmm.
13: Okay, and so the first licensed woman pilot in Paris, but probably not the actual first woman flying. There's been women flying for longer than that, correct?
15: Well, in terms of ballooning, yes. And in terms of soloing, it's very hard to pinpoint who was
13: first.
15: There
13: yeah.
15: was a lot of controversy everywhere, even in the United States. There is some controversy about who was the first to solo, so... it makes it easier with a pilot license. There is a record that you cannot contest.
13: Sure. Okay, and...
14: So what are we doing for the centennial? How are we celebrating? And
15: well,
14: what's going on this year?
15: What we're celebrating this year is by, instead of... I like to talk about what all these women have done because it's actually quite impressive. And if you take the time to actually read about them, their lives, most of them, is so inspiring that it's wonderful. However, most people don't want to be stuck in the past. So the way we're celebrating is by encouraging as many women as possible to be and girl to be introduced to aviation. It would be better, we'd like everybody to take part of that, both men and women, but I personally think that women pilot can inspire another woman or girl to fly more easily, because you don't have to translate that, yes, if a guy does it, you can do it too. If you see another woman fly, it's obvious that
13: right.
15: you can do it as well.
13: And you're out here, and you're also participating in all the activities with Women in Aviation and doing that. Is there any specific activities other than the picture and stuff that and the banquet or the breakfast they're having tomorrow that you're going to or putting on?
15: Yes, I'm going to be holding a forum along with some other participants that have already. One lady from Canada is going to be there. A lady from Los Angeles is going to be there talking about what they did in terms of participant to the event already. And the forum will be held at the museum tomorrow in the Betty Theater after the photo at 11:30 a.m.
13: Okay, and where is your forums at?
15: The museum
14: at the Betty Theater.
15: Mm-hmm.
14: Yeah, I saw the WASP presentation there yesterday, so that's really impressive the way that those presentations can be done over there. I would encourage anybody to go see those. And then when is that taking place?
15: 11:30. So the photo is at 10:30, and the forum will be at 11:30.
14: Okay.
15: So there's enough time to move from one to the other.
14: And are you stationed with the Women Venture pretty much throughout this week, or?
15: No, I've been running.
14: No, I mean the centennial of women pilots. Is that taking place through the Women Venture?
15: Yeah, that's part of that. Yes, and I've been talking to a lot of people because you know we need to get the word out. Actually, just talked to Amber Riddle on my way here, and she said, "Oh, I didn't know." And we do all of that. I said, "Well, it counts as long as you did it."
14: I didn't know this was our centennial. Yeah. You know, as far as our women pilots go.
15: And next year, that's something I want to say because we're on EAA Radio. Do you know that the first woman home builder was born here in Wisconsin?
14: I believe it. I did not know that, but I would believe it.
13: I had no idea. Where was that at?
15: She was born here. Her name was Vesica Resch.
13: Okay.
15: And she was the first one to solo and build her own airplane. And she did that in 1910.
13: Did she do that? She build the airplane here in Wisconsin?
15: Yeah.
13: And what kind of plane was that?
15: I don't recall.
13: Don't recall.
15: Don't recall.
13: But she built an airplane. And
15: yes. Actually, she and her husband built three.
13: Built three. Okay. And do you know where in Wisconsin she built that at all?
15: No, or? I haven't found that information.
13: You haven't found that. Okay.
15: I know she moved on to California, and that was the end of her flying career.
13: Oh, that's unfortunate.
14: We have plenty of flying out in California.
15: Yeah, at the time, apparently, she was a dentist, and she decided to give it up, I guess.
14: Okay.
13: It was probably too expensive back then, too.
14: And what about any other, are there any other stories? You say a lot of these women pioneers that that did things that people don't know about, aside from the Raymond de la Hoche,
15: mm-hmm.
14: and the home builder. Any other?
15: I think when you go back, there are the first four women. Two of them actually lived to be old, which at the time when you flew was not an obvious. But both of them ended up living in the 80s. That's Mary Marvin, who also was the basically the spirit of a leader behind air ambulance. She really believed in that. She also was the first military woman who flew a combat mission. She was a bomber in World War I, which at the time, I guess, was just you throw something from the airplane.
14: So now, this Raymond de la Hoche, she got her license in France,
15: mm-hmm.
14: and it stayed in France.
15: Yes.
14: I do know of one story of a woman's first that a lot of people aren't aware of. Are you familiar with Bessie Coleman?
15: Mm-hmm.
14: I do too. I think she was brilliant. And she was actually the first licensed black pilot anywhere in the world and the first
15: male
14: or female, black or white, international pilot. Mm-hmm. And that's how she became licensed, because black pilots were not allowed, blacks were not allowed to get licensed mm-hmm. in the U.S. And so she basically said, fine, I'm going to go to France. And she learned French, and she went to France and got her pilot's license and transferred it into the U.S. and made it an international license, and then and became licensed, and then started the flight school with the Kofis and went down that road.
15: I have incredible admiration for her.
14: I do too.
15: I came to the United States to learn to fly, and my language was, more or less to be worked on, and to learn French is even harder. So for her to make that effort to learn French and go into this foreign country and do all of that was just amazing.
14: Yeah, it absolutely, and extremely clever
15: mm-hmm.
14: at that too. And I think she mastered it pretty well. Unfortunately, I think she died very, very young.
15: Yeah,
14: in an aviation accident.
13: Well, it was very risky flying back then, and the airplanes weren't as structurally sound as they are now, and unfortunately, those things happened, and we lost a lot of good people, especially bright women too.
15: Mm-hmm.
14: Well, unfortunately, that's how we learned lessons the hard way of what works and what doesn't work, and made it safer for today is with the sacrifices of people then.
13: Absolutely, and we have had the NTSB in here, and they do that all the time, looking at how we screw up and make it safer. So there's been people doing that for a long time.
15: Yeah, we're not quite as smart as we think we are.
13: No, no, we are not. So, you've got you're lots of stuff going on. You've got the breakfast tomorrow morning, and you've got your forum. Where's your forum at?
15: At the museum.
13: At the museum.
15: EAA museum. Mm-hmm.
13: And what time was that at?
15: 11:30 a.m.
13: 11:30.
15: And we're going to give away some of the pilot's scarf that we have put together for the event.
13: Oh, okay. So. That'll be fun.
15: Yeah.
13: And everybody should know where the museum is, and it should be pretty easy to find. Do you know where in the museum it's at?
15: Vette
13: Theater. All right. Well, unfortunately, we are running out of time here, and so we need to get going. But we do appreciate you coming in.
15: Well, thank you for having me.
13: And this has been Mihai? Mihai, see, I can get it. I can be taught here. And with Women in Aviation and celebrate the centennial of women pilots. And I'm again joined with Magneto Mel, and you're listening to EAA Radio.
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16: And it is the morning pre-flight. It's Jim and
17: me, Tommy.
16: Virtual Tommy.
18: Virtual Tommy. It's not till virtual. They have a really creepy mannequin of you, Tommy. I don't know if you noticed or not.
17: I've been watching on the video feed.
18: I really can't take my eyes off of it.
17: Yeah, they keep defiling it every break in a different way too, which is fantastic. And honestly, it's just really in lieu of the verbal abuse I normally take when I'm there. Okay. So it's fine.
18: Good. So it's just keeping the status quo.
16: Right.
17: Yeah, exactly.
16: We are joined by Josh Bixler of Flight Test.
17: Good morning, Josh.
18: Hey, good morning.
16: So this morning, talk about a lot of fun things going on. We had Teacher Day yesterday and some of the focus on education, some of the things there. I did want to touch on something that every time we talk drones comes up. The Flight Test aircraft had been an example of, I don't want to have my drone, compliant with that governmental Draken thing that they want to put on there, to be able to fly safely. And I'm just going to build my own to get around this. So I'm not going to buy anything. I'm just going to build my own to try and skirt the issue. And I think that Flight Test has taken an appropriate position on that.
18: Yeah, we call it FRIA first. You know, back when Congress reauthorized this whole thing with the Reauthorization Act, they had actual exemptions carved out for this. And one of those things were FRIAs, federally recognized identification areas. This is where if you are a school or if you are a flying club or you're fill in the blank, something out there to grow the world of aviation, you could apply for one of these. And that way, people that would build these economical models and would walk in didn't have the financial burden of having to put any kind of remote ID. Mm-hmm. Now, with the FTCA and Flight Test and our amazing community and a lot of others combined, FPVFC for one of them, we were able to really push back in a powerful way and get some of these to be a little bit more reasonable. But at the end of the day, the FRIA mentality has really been stifled in a lot of ways. Recently, they announced the PEA, Programmatic Environmental Assessment, where they kind of bolted on the EPA to the whole process. Have you ever heard of anything going faster?
16: No.
18: So we're holding our breath. We're working hard. We've been working with every CBO out there, AMA, FPVFC, STEM Plus C, as one united force to try to make sure that we can really protect this. In the meantime, remote ID has come out. It's going to be, I believe, in effect September 16th. And we wanted to make sure for the people that fly in the parks and things like that they still have a solution, because not everywhere is going to be able to become a FRIA, and especially with lots of these layers they're putting on, it's going to become even more difficult. We cannot stifle this hobby, especially when we have so many jobs that are going to be needed starting from
16: it's
18: now.
16: It's got some real traction at this point, too. I mean, if this was 10, 15 years ago when things were not as active, I don't think anybody would have noticed, quite frankly.
18: And a lot of times when I talk to a lot of upper representatives, it's as much education as it is, trying to encourage them and influence them. They're like, wait a minute, they don't all have a GPS on already? Wait a minute, they don't have geofencing? These were literal things that they were saying to me. Like, they just picture a drone as a drone as a drone as a drone. Right. And if you're flying planes, you must be at one of those club fields with the really big models. And there can't be more than 1,000 of those, right? It is everything but the case, where we have over, we thought it was 10,000. We did a recent count. We have upwards of 15,000 students currently in schools during our aviation programs. The way they've written the law, they would require remote ID to be in those. And when we were going through the FRIA processes helping a lot of our STEM schools, they're like, well, wait a minute, no, there could be a football game in that football field. It's like, come on, guys, think about this. They're not going to have a football game while you're doing a STEM activity and flying in a football field.
16: Right.
18: Well, there could be. Well, there won't be. It's like we can use the ground. So now we're getting carve-outs and ways to edit the free applications and stuff. But we did come up with a remote ID module. And I'm really excited about this because it's the most affordable, in my opinion, the most powerful one out there. But we thought, okay, no one's going to be excited about it. Yay, I'm compliant. I have this thing saying, you know, I'm here. We built in features like Find My Plane. And you've flown. I know you've flown a lot. And I think you're out in the country, right?
16: I am in the middle of nowhere.
18: Have you ever done that terrible walk of shame into a cornfield or something trying to find your plane and you're wiggling the servos and firing up the motor?
16: Yep.
18: Yeah. So we're like, everybody can relate to that. I got a thumbs up in the window there, too. Everyone can relate to that. We built this really cool app. In the app is a way that you can just, oh, my gosh, I landed in a cornfield. I know it went that general direction. You hit the button, hit Find My Plane. Next thing you know, you have a tracking beacon. You can walk right to it. If you're within between 500 and 400 feet, obviously, if you're in a cornfield, you need to be a little closer. But in general vicinity, this thing walks you down by the feet, and you can see it right on the map as you go.
16: Nice.
18: Also, it's really important for people to be able to you know, telling people, hey, I have 1,000 hours of flight time. That's great for career building. It's great for bragging rights. We're building that future stuff in the next quarter here with this app and with this remote ID that will give people the ability to digitally log their hours, track their flights. We were down at the Pioneer Field demonstrating it.
16: Mm-hmm.
18: I was really encouraged by how people understand we're trying to do FRIA first. We're trying to give them a pathway to compliance. Mm-hmm. But at the same time, here's a solution. If you have a location you fly

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1: We want to give them every path for it. What kills me is yesterday was a highlight of the whole week. We had Teacher Day.
2: Yeah.
1: We had these amazing teachers. Some were new to the world of aviation, wanted to bring the classrooms. Some were struggling to get programs. And, man, the whole classroom was on fire. And I can't thank EAA enough for letting us have that opportunity. Remarkable people that work up in that educational division. But the teachers were on fire. Like, just imagine, as they're so excited, we're building these planes, we're throwing them down the hallways, and they're like, I can do this, and I can bring this in my classroom, and kids are going to go nuts. And then all of a sudden it's like, but that just destroys it all. And flight test has always been about providing solutions, not about providing hurdles.
2: Yeah.
1: So, this really broke my heart. But at the same time, I think we're going to be able to give a solution. And combined with the Reauthorization Act coming up now, I mean, literally right now, hopefully they'll get something to bring forward.
2: I love how the work that STEM, that the work that flight test is doing from STEM activities that are now STEAM activities.
1: Yes.
2: And it applies. You've hit all five letters.
1: Yes.
2: You know, yeah. Including the A, the arts.
1: Yes.
2: You know?
1: In a big way, too.
2: If flight test aircraft are nothing if not art projects.
1: They are.
2: So.
1: I always call them people get offended. I always call them there's flying origami.
2: Yeah.
1: You know, you're not putting one stick at a time until it finally becomes an airplane. You're literally folding together flight. And I love the teachers when they go from a flat piece of foam, and literally 5 minutes later, they're holding up a legitimate airfoil, and they all do the thing that every kid does too. They do the swish.
2: Yep.
1: Will this create lift? And then you see the eyebrow ooh, it does.
2: Yeah.
1: I made flight. You know, so it's a beautiful thing. I love it. It warms my heart every time. I want to protect that. You know, this world needs flight. This world needs the solutions and the jobs that's coming from these educational programs and these home based educators too.
2: Sure. So. Teacher Day yesterday.
1: Yes.
2: Cool story, bro.
1: Yes.
2: But where does the education piece go? So with these teachers get inspired to do things here, the ongoing education functions and abilities of what Flight Test has.
1: So you're talking about K through 12 and beyond?
2: Yes.
1: Yeah, career paths.
2: Uh-huh.
1: That's we're going back to where we're talking partners with purpose now.
2: Sure.
1: You know, we need to get the Cirruses and the Boeings and the Textrons and stuff able to seamlessly go in. So when it's like, hey, where do the kids go? Where do they go?
2: Mm-hmm.
1: Instead of talking about okay, now you can go out to this great world and you can find yourself an opportunity, there's a vacuum right now. So our goal is to actually be able to take our STEM program, start seeding it with curriculums from these big companies, from these into small companies too, but all amazing innovators. So I don't know if you know this, Andrew Slew, our intern, do you remember the awesome young man? He's in Boeing now.
2: I'm not shocked.
1: In stabilization. Okay. Yeah, I saw him, and he has a voice that is so deep, but it brought me to tears. He just told me his path, and it all started where after he went from that in high school and into college, they knew him. They're okay, we've seen you. We know what you can do. We want you.
2: Nice.
1: I want that for every student.
2: Uh-huh.
1: And so I think those partners will really be important for us.
2: Partnering with schools and things like that for the K-12 educators that want to try and bring some of these things into the classroom. You've got lots of resources for that
1: as
2: well, right?
1: We do. As a matter of fact, a lot of people think, oh my gosh, has to be expensive. It does not.
2: Mm-hmm.
1: Everything we use is common materials. A lot of schools, especially underrepresented schools, they thrive off our programs because they'll use our electronics, they'll use our resources, but also they can go to the dollar store and buy dollar sheets of foam board.
2: Mm-hmm.
1: They can trace out our kits. They can do so much. We do this on purpose to make this approachable and economical. We don't want there to be any burdens. And if everyone knows, everybody's tight on finances. So this stuff is incredibly affordable. We can get somebody in a full-blown radio-controlled experience for $60.
2: Right.
1: So that means that you don't no longer have a class huddled around one drone, and it's a class of 25 and a $4,000 drone. We're talking every child can experience flight, and every week you can reinvent flight, just like what we do on the show.
2: Sure. I believe when I was teaching some of your classes, I'm trying to remember what we determined it was costing. I think it was 30 cents per aircraft.
1: We were doing the
2: gliders.
1: Yes.
2: So I think it was 30 cents each was what it actually wound up costing.
1: Can't beat that. We're the worst business model in the world. Because you think you'd want to hijack people and make them have to go through it. We love people and love flight this much. Literally, as soon as you go through our program, these teachers can say, okay, now we're going off the rails, and you guys are becoming engineers. And, you know, like you just said, a

0: dollar sheet of foam produces three planes.
1: Yeah.
0: I mean, that's incredible. It's actually inflation's hit. It's $1.25 now.
1: Oh, yeah,
0: so
1: terrible.
0: But it's horrible. But it's still the most economical way, legitimate flight,
1: right.
0: And I'm so grateful to be in the position where we are today to bring it.
1: Josh, you're on the field with some of your wares in a new location. It's not exactly in the fly market, but kind of fly market
0: right
1: adjacent.
0: Right on the corner, yeah, northwest corner of Hangar D. You'll see the Piper trailer, and then booth 832 is straight across the road from it. You'll see the feather flags flying, and a lot of just great human beings working there. My wife's in there. The team's in there. David's in there. Lee's in there. And, you know, this is a family operation. So you're going to see all of our kids and the people that do the content, too.
1: Sure. All right.
2: Fantastic.
1: Thank you, Josh, from Flight Test. This is EA Radio.
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4: This is EAA Radio, and I'm Wireless Mike. And, again, we are joined by NATCA representatives, Jim Allman and Bob Oma. Welcome.
5: Thank you.
6: Thanks for having us.
4: And we've had you guys in here quite a bit this week. We've talked about a lot of different topics. We're going to go with a little bit different direction. What is the history of NATCA at AirVenture?
5: Well, we have been here. This is our 20th year. 20th year that the National Air Traffic Controllers Association has some sort of presence here at AirVenture. It started 20 years ago with just a small booth, you know, giving away swag, trying to get the pilot community to come over and talk to us. And we've every year looked at ways to improve and get better. We've changed locations a couple of times. We've expanded our tent a couple of times. This year was by far the best year we've ever had, no doubt about it. I'd say 2019 was an absolute success for us. We started doing forums in our tent at our booth last year. Before that, previously, we'd done occasional forums down at the Forum Center. We'd done one here, one there, but it wasn't steady, and we didn't feel like we were really getting our message across like we'd like to. So last year, we started doing some forums in our booth to success, no doubt about it. A lot of people didn't know about it. We took placards out to the flight line and started handing them out and telling them to come by and see us, and we're going to be talking about certain things. This year was an absolute raging success. We did 22 forums, including 16 at our booth. We did 5 at the Pilot Proficiency Center, which is our first year there. I think that was a raging success, I'd say.
4: Absolutely.
5: And we did one of the forums at the Forum Center, which was the flying in and out of Oshkosh.
4: Excellent. So you've got a whole bunch of information out to the pilots. That's fantastic. And you also do a lot of stuff over at AirVenture. What have you been doing over there this year?
6: Yeah, along with the booth, we've been at Pilot Proficiency. Mostly we've been there as the pilots come in to do their IFR and VFR simulations. We'll answer any questions they may have throughout the week, anything that may have popped up from their simulation as they come out, maybe something they're unfamiliar with, the type of approach, something like that. So we're there. We also have a very large presence at KidVenture, probably one of the most rewarding things that we do here, not only talking to pilots, but just giving back to the youth and getting them interested in aviation. So we're over there. We do basic things like we plan a flight from Seattle to San Francisco. Then they come and they do a basic radar simulation. We teach them how math is fun. So we use time and speed. A lot of kids will sit down and like, do you like math? They're like, no. And I'm like, well, we're going to make you like math today. And so we do that. We take them to a tower simulator, and it's based here at Oshkosh, so they can land planes and clear them to take off at Oshkosh, which is pretty cool. They do some weight and balance, say pre-flight aircraft. And then with the great cooperation from the Air Force, they brought in a VR virtual reality simulator. And then so the kids, when they're all done, they get to go and fly an F-35 in virtual reality. So the kids get to kind of get – they feel the whole thing. They feel the pilot side, the air traffic side, and working together with our counterparts of the United States Air Force, which we're very thankful for, gives them that nice reward at the end to fly an F-35, which, you know, they leave the building with all smiles after that.
5: Yeah, and one of the things that we talked about as we're planning this Air Force now being there, okay, how can we make it interesting? We decided to give all of the kids – call signs when they showed up, and that was fun. Huh, Bob?
6: Yeah, my call sign is banana. So some of ours are pretty fun call signs, but they wear them around, and so when they come introduce you, a lot of them introduce them with their call signs instead of their real name. So it's a really fun experience for everybody.
4: And you're looking at doing some more expansions for next year, making it even bigger. What are you looking at for the future that we can look forward to?
5: We figured that this year, just rough numbers, we had between 3,500 and 4,000 participants in our forums. So now we really, I think, know where our bread and butter is. It's got to be that outreach. We heard over and over and over, number one complaint, you need a bigger booth. So we're working on that. We actually expanded. We've expanded twice over the last 2 years. We've expanded. So we tactically invited our president, our union president, and three of his executive board members to tour everything that we did here. With the thought and the hope that we're going to have to go back and ask for a little bit more money. So we'll see how that goes. I think everything we heard from them was absolutely positive. I think hadn't been here in a couple of years and saw that. So I think they're going to be very receptive to our ask.
4: Yeah, just cram them into the booth and show them how small it is, and they'll be like, geez, you guys need a bigger booth.
5: Yes, exactly. Yeah. That's right.
6: That's what we're going for.
5: Yeah, another thing this year, so we have a very good relationship with ALPA, Airline Pilots Association, and Joe DePete was gracious enough to attend this year. I think the first time ALPA president's been here in quite a while. He spent some time at the booth, and they are looking for some sort of expansion and a bigger presence here. So they came over and they sat down and talked with us. We have an appointment back in Washington, D.C. with one of their personnel so that he could pick our brain about how successful we've been. He said, I drove by your booth the other day and it was standing room only. That's what we want to do. So, you know, we're helping our friends trying to prove their footprint here also.
4: That's fantastic. Now, on the grounds, you had a number of discussions with pilots. What did you hear from the pilots here at AirVenture this year?
5: Well, I think it's – go ahead, Bob.
6: Well, I mean, a lot of it, I think, you know, Jim can contest this too. I think a lot of it is just pilots being kind of afraid to talk to air traffic controllers. And so them being able to see the voice, you know, the face of the voice on the radio was a big thing. You know, the one thing I heard over and over, I know Jim got some other things he heard as well, was pilots being afraid to ask for VFR flight following or asking, well, why do I need VFR flight following? It's not important. You don't want to talk to me. These are some of the things that we heard. And it's the exact opposite. As controllers, we want to talk to the pilots. We want to know their intentions. When you see a VFR target out there, it's just that it's a VFR our target. We don't know their intentions, what they're going to do, where they're going. So that was one of the biggest things I saw was pilots either asking, you know, why do they need VFR flight following or telling us, you know, they thought we didn't want to talk to them, but we really do want to talk to them.
5: The biggest takeaway I took from this year was a couple of stories I heard from some of the pilots out there, and it has to do with what happens when air traffic control asks you to do something you're not comfortable doing, right? I think most pilots think that anytime air traffic control tells them to do something, they have no choice but to do it. But we reassured them that that's not always the case. I had a GA pilot come up and talk to me. He flew in and out of the West Coast, and I want to say he was going into Van Nuys or somewhere out there on the West Coast, IFR 3,000 feet, and all of a sudden he has a Challenger up his six overtaking, and the controller asked him to make a right 180. And he said he had a bit more experienced pilot in his right seat, and he started the right turn, and as soon as he did that, there's mountains off to the east side there, and he immediately thought, oh boy, I'm not sure I should be doing this. Even his experienced pilot friend said, are you sure you've got this? He took the right turn, and he said, I've been thinking about it every day for the 2 weeks since that happened. So I talked him through that and explained to him that you don't have to accept a clearance if it's going to put you in an unsafe situation. Ultimately, you are in charge of the aircraft. You are up there. You see things we don't see. We see a map with lines on it, right? We don't know how close you are to the terrain. So I gave him a couple of pointers, and the pointer I gave him was offer the controller another option, right? Sorry, I can't make a right turn, but I can give you a left turn, no doubt about it. And help the controller maybe with a plan B. We're taught as controllers to always have a plan B, if not a plan C, and to assist the pilot, the air traffic controller a little bit if you cannot accept what ATC is asking you to do.
6: Yeah, it's a negotiation, really. I mean, we do this a lot with the airlines as well, especially during weather deviations. You will have an aircraft that were around restricted airspace, and they need to deviate, and they can only go to the right, and to the right's military airspace. Well, we can call the military and maybe kind of shut down some of that airspace or block it or whatever the case may be, but it is incumbent upon a pilot. As a pilot myself, you know, I was taught this in day one of flight school, is you are the pilot in command. You are the pilot in command. You need to fly that aircraft safely. And, you know, air traffic controllers will never put you in a unsafe situation on purpose. But like Jim said, sometimes we just don't know. We don't know. Maybe there's a cloud out there that's building rapidly. We don't see on our radar yet as precipitation. You need to tell us those things so we can give you another option. And we can work together to find that option.
5: Yeah, I think the other complaint that I heard several times is, the number one complaint is we talk too fast.
4: Yeah.
5: Like, I mean, there's no doubt about that. It's like we're auctioneers for some. We're trying to sell something.
6: Absolutely.
5: Don't know. I don't think we do it on purpose. I think it's just a habit.
4: Is there a speed test when you're applying for the job? You got to speak at least as fast?
6: Yeah, I mean, there probably should be if there isn't.
5: Yeah, remember the old FedEx commercial?
6: Yeah, right.
5: That's us sometimes. And I think that's the number one complaint. Especially when an aircraft is in a descent or a landing phase. Taxi instructions after landing, right? I mean, Alpha to Bravo to Whiskey Hotel, then they're in your head swimming. And we gave them some pointers. You know, you just go back to the controller and say, that was a little quick for me. I wasn't ready. You know, can you read it just a little bit slower? And most of the time, controllers are going to be accommodating. You know, they don't want to have to repeat things over and over. And I really think we're not doing it on purpose. It's just something that happens.
6: It's subconscious. If you just worked 8 commercial jets and business jets, and your mindset isn't that, you know, they're professional pilots that are flying quite frequently to that airport, so you can give them the fast clearance, the Alpha Bravo Whiskey Charlie, and they just kind of know it. And then maybe that 9th aircraft is a Pilatus, you know, PC-12 that's never been there before. And so, you know, just the little things like maybe saying we're unfamiliar with the airport. That'll cue a controller pretty quick if you say you're unfamiliar with the airport. Or, like I've told many people this week, you can say you're a student pilot. If you're out there and you haven't flown and talked to a controller in a long time and you're nervous, just say you're a student pilot. We'll give you special handling. We'll watch you carefully. We're going to automatically slow down our voice. So that's something you can do as well.
4: We're speaking with Jim Allman and Bob Obma from NATCA. And lots of people are leaving the air show. What kind of advice can you give them so they don't make mistakes?
6: Yeah, and I think this is something we talk about on a yearly basis, and this is something that we get back from the facilities quite a bit as well, is it seems that when people come into Oshkosh, they're very prepared. They plan for weeks. They're, you know, they're geared up, they're amped, they're excited, and then when they leave, it seems like there's a lot less preparation to leave. It's kind of last minute. Kind of, you know, turn the engine on and go. And a lot of facilities have issues with aircraft not reading NOTAMs out there for military airspace, restricted airspace, especially asking for flight following. You know, I've always told people that come to the booth, you know, we love giving flight following, but there are certain times of the year we can't. And this is one of those times around here that cannot give flight following. They just cannot. They're way too busy. So if you depart out of here and you expect to get flight following from Green Bay or Madison or Milwaukee, you're just not going to get it. The general rule of thumb, if you're going west, draw a north, south line from Wisconsin Dells. Anywhere west of there, you can try to get flight following. That's usually a good spot. If you're going south, it's going to be south of Chicago for sure. You may be able to get it Rockford Approach, maybe the southern half of Rockford Approach, probably more likely. So that's something where if you call for Chicago Approach, they will not give it to you. They're just extremely busy. It's not they don't want to. We're dealing with, you know, a 30-year staffing shortage. You know, we have less controllers we've ever had in 30 years. And then you add Oshkosh into the mix here. That's a, you know, a recipe for a lot of busy traffic. Be very safe through the flyway around Chicago. Depending on where Midway is landing, they're going to cross a couple hundred feet over your head. They got to be at 2,200 feet across the lake, and the flyway is at 1,800 feet. So just be very cautious as you go down the skyway or the flyway around Chicago as well.
4: And I understand that you also brought a message from some of the pink shirts around here.
5: I did. So our representative of the pink shirts is I spoke with him this morning. He wanted to pass along a quick message to everyone. We had a great week. We appreciate the hard work the pilots did preparing for the event by reading the NOTAM. They flew in complicated and busy airspace, and they showed mastery of flying their aircraft. Thanks to all of them that took a moment to stop a pink shirt somewhere along the grounds just to say thank you and to grab a selfie. We really appreciate everybody this week.
4: All right. Well, we've been talking to Jim Allman and Bob Obma from NATCA. And
6: if I could just interrupt, we just did want to say, too, thank you so much for letting us come talk. We really do appreciate
5: it.
6: It means a lot to us.
4: Yes, and we appreciate it, too, and we'll have to see you next year here on EAA Radio.
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7: Oh, good morning, and live from the Ron Scott Communications Center, this is From the Stand. Glad that you tuned in this morning. Today we're going to find out more about this year's Willie Brown Aviation Academy in the Madison area. Catch up with Esther Aubie from Air Corps and find out what's new in the Air Corps library and maybe what's new in the workshop. And we'll also splash in with Seaplane Pilot Association Steve McConkey. But right now we are going to talk a little bit about an effort to honor the legacy of a local air racing legend, and that being Steve Whitman. Joining me is Jim Cunningham and Mike Butler. Gentlemen, good morning.
8: Good morning.
9: Good morning, Steve.
8: What's up here?
7: Yeah. Well, people who may not be from this area might not recognize the name Steve Whitman, but if you know anything about air racing or aviation in general, you do know that name. And Steve used to live just basically across the runway from where we are right now. And he was really influential not only in air racing and aviation, but also in the creation of the airport that we call Whitman Regional Airport today. But with him, one of his proteges is Bill Brennan. And Jim, you had the opportunity to meet and spend quite a bit of time with Bill through the years, and even wrote a book about it.
8: Yes. That was pretty amazing. And sometimes you'd just be sitting at a restaurant with him, and he'd say, you know, one time, and he'd start out a story. It was like, geez.
7: How did you strike up that friendship with him?
8: I was doing research on Steve Whitman.
7: Okay.
8: For some biographical stuff, and somebody said, you have to meet this guy named Bill Brennan. And actually, it was over at Whitman's former house, and it was Betty Marnette of Sonics Aircraft saying, you know, there's Bill Brennan over there. I said, yeah, I know who he is. And she's like, well, are you going to talk to him? I said, I can't just walk up to a Cleveland Air Race pilot and say, hey, how you doing? And she rolled her eyes, grabbed me by the arm, and pulled me across the lawn and said, this is Jim. He wants to talk to you about some air racing stuff. And I didn't know what to say, but he's a very down-to-earth guy, and we miss him a lot.
7: Yes, definitely. Let's talk a little bit first of Steve Whitman's career in racing, and then transition to Bill, because Bill is kind of overshadowed a little bit by Steve, but he is a great air racer in his own right.
8: Yeah, Bill was, and it's one of the reasons we wanted to build the Buster replica. The original's in Air and Space Museum, which they have a tent here. Go talk to them. I freaked them out because I showed them a picture of our replica, and they're like, wait, this isn't at our museum. I said, no, that's not your airplane. But Bill was, he was born on, we can see the silos of his family farm from here up on the announcer stand, born here at the airport pretty much, and went to work for Steve and became a good pilot. He flew the national air races in Buster in 1947. Whitman had him fly that airplane. Bill was lightweight. They had to add 15 pounds of ballast to bring the airplane up to the minimum. Okay. And he flew against all the pilots, the race pilots that he'd read about growing up in the 30s, including, for example, to give you an idea of who he was competing with, Tony LeVere, who was test pilot on the P-38, the F-104, and the U-2, which we had here earlier this week. He was all that. And he was flying a custom-built race plane by Lockheed. Buster was rebuilt from a wrecked airplane that Whitman had built, Chief Oshkosh.
7: Right.
8: And then Bill won. He beat all those guys. And then had a very successful air race career and started an airport, which still exists to the north of us here, Brennan Airport.
7: Yeah. I've been in and out of Brennan before. It was kind of revamped and when it was a 15-foot
8: right.
7: wide runway.
8: Yes. Yes, yes.
7: Yes. It's a little nicer now.
8: A lot nicer.
7: With you mentioned that Chief Oshkosh was the original airframe that Buster is built off of, and it crashed in, what, 1938?
8: Yes, at Oakland, like after an engine failure.
7: Okay. And so it was in storage for a while until Steve kind of brought it out and decided to create something new with it, which is something he did quite often.
8: It hung up here in the Whitman hangar north of the airport during World War II. Whitman was running the War Service Training Program and civilian pilot training cadets.
7: Right.
8: And Bill Brennan was working for him as a mechanic and general helper. And they built, after the war, air racing was on hold during the war. It came back out, and they had the new category of class, which we now call the Goodyear Racers or Formula One, small light airplanes. And they realized that if they took the wreck of Chief Oshkosh and rebuilt everything pretty much from the cockpit forward, put a brand new, at that point, Continental engine on it and everything else, it could fit those characteristics for the national air races. So that's what they did. They originally rebuilt it just to play around in for about a year. And then they said, you know, if we refine this, it can be a good... And it did. It beat the pants off of everything else. Like
7: wow.
8: I said, even those professionally designed race planes, this rebuilt wreck was faster.
7: Amazing. Mike, how did you get involved in this project?
10: Well, I met Bill. He's big at the seaplane base, and
7: right.
10: I had a seaplane. I live in the lake here and had a float plane. Got to know him through that and through QBs. And we got to be fairly close, and we would talk about Buster often. And, you know, when he started to really push for it, actually we started in 2015. And Jim Casper and I worked on it and a few other guys worked on it Tuesdays and Thursday mornings,
7: okay.
10: you know, for a few hours. And then we didn't get very, you know, it was slow.
7: Okay.
10: This year we went on it full time from the first of the year on. And basically There wasn't any plans for it.
9: Okay.
10: Dave Broadfoot, who did the restoration for the Smithsonian Buster, made a couple sketches, and we had the wings were original, the canopy was original, a couple of the cheek cowls over the wings were original, wheels and tires are original. So basically, built the fuselage and the tail surfaces, and luckily he had some basic dimensions, and then what he did on the tail surfaces, he traced them because he wanted to build an airplane,
9: okay,
10: a replica of it for himself. And thank goodness he did that, because it gave us, wasn't specific dimensions, but with the tracing, I was able to make the entire tail group. And in the fuselage, he had the overall length and some basic dimensions. The hard part, I mean, it was just, there was a couple pictures where it was, the cover was off when he was updating it in 49. Right. And it allowed me to get a picture of what the elevator controls were like and the aileron controls were like, and where the attachments were for the landing and flying wires, because there was no dimensions. And I used, as an example, I used the canopy scratches that from over the years. Some of the early pictures, the canopy was scratched, and I used that location, that scratch, where that in relation to the flying wire and,
9: sure,
10: and the landing wires. So I didn't give me a dimension, but I was able to, you know, get it pretty close. You'll never notice the difference.
9: Right.
10: And same with the elevator. That took a little different because of some of the internal tubing, getting the tube proper so it would work. You know, all the controls work just like they would normally, but it took a little bit because we didn't have the dimensions for it. But it turned out fine. I mean, yeah, it was, and the canopy we had for the turtle deck, we had the canopy, so that gave us the shape and the height. So, because that dimension wasn't there, so it, you know, stuff like that, yeah. And the engine mount, that was, I had all that on a. He had a dimension in the cowl from the firewall to the nose bowl, so I was able to construct the cowls. We did have the nose bowl built by Mark
8: Kinnison.
10: Kinnison.
8: Yep.
10: He's running the metal fabricating, yes, seminar, so he made that last year for us. So that was we had to have that look. If that,
9: right,
10: if that didn't have the proper look, the whole airplane wouldn't be right. And he did a beautiful job on that, and that made the whole airplane.
9: Good.
10: So
9: where did the original pieces come from? How did you obtain those?
8: The wings were given to Dave Broadfoot by Steve Whitman,
9: okay,
8: and probably as a thank you for restoring the airplane, okay, for Air and Space. And the other parts were here, and there's a lot of Whitman stuff,
9: yes,
8: in various locations and storage areas around here, and EA very kindly did that. And I also need to give a shout-out. A lot of folks were involved in this. Shout-out to Charlie Becker, mm-hmm, for getting us all the supplies. And even when we said, that's plenty, and it turned out not to be plenty, Charlie would go and say, we need more, and he'd get it for us. So.
10: Charlie is the one that welded the fuselage, too.
9: Okay.
10: I got it all tacked together, and he,
8: yeah,
10: again, we couldn't have done it without him.
9: Yeah.
8: Yeah, we want to put one more thing about Jim Casper, who couldn't be with us today up here on the stand. He did a lot of work on it. He did that because he can't be here because he is volunteering,
9: right,
8: up in the North 40. This is his 50th year, 50 years,
9: wow,
8: of volunteering.
9: That's,
8: so
9: that's,
8: yeah,
9: incredible.
8: He's amazing.
9: He certainly is. And yeah, he's been a fixture at
8: yes,
9: at the North End, well, yeah, for 50 years, and doing a great job as well. But with this project, it's not going to be airworthy, or is it? It won't. So it's going into the museum at here, the EIA Aviation Museum?
8: Correct, yes.
9: Okay, so Buster will be in two major aviation museums.
8: Yes, yeah, that's right.
9: And it's at the Air and Space. Is it at the HASI, or is it downtown?
8: It's downtown. In fact,
9: downtown.
8: They just got done renovating that. It's just now going back on display. I was talking to those,
9: okay,
8: folks, so yeah.
9: And then for the EIA Aviation Museum, I'm sure that'll go in the Air Racing Gallery?
8: Yes, that's correct.
9: Okay. So what's the projected finish date on this?
10: It's done.
8: It's never done. Well, there's always stuff we want to do to it,
9: yeah, okay,
8: that we're never going to have time for. But we might. We,
9: yeah,
8: might. We'll see.
9: Yes.
10: Wheel pants.
8: Wheel pants.
9: There you go.
8: There's always stuff in the car. There's a lot of little details that we'd like to do, but, you know, eventually you have to call it done.
9: Okay. Well, good. And I'm sure there will be some sort of ceremony when it gets put into the museum?
8: Could be. I don't know.
10: I think
8: the museum staff.
10: This fall, I think they're, yeah, talking about, okay, something this fall. November.
8: Yeah, we might do a museum series speaker,
9: okay,
8: on the airplane. So, yeah.
9: All right. We'll look for that on the EIA website. Jim Cunningham is also a volunteer at the vintage area and the bookstore. Helps yep. raise money for vintage. So if you have any, you know, aviation books that you don't need in your library anymore, Jim will take them off
8: Please
9: your hands
8: do.
9: And,
8: yep.
9: and recycle them into support for vintage aircraft.
8: Yep.
9: Jim, Mike, yeah. thank you so much for joining us this morning. And good luck with the Buster Project. We'll look for the unveiling coming this fall.
8: You bet.
10: Thank you, Steve.
8: Thanks.
9: All right. This is EIA Radio.
2: Here's an interview from 2025.
9: With us now is Fareed Guillot. Fareed, good to have you back.
11: I am so happy to be back with you, Steve.
9: we go back a few years.
11: Yeah,
9: way back yeah. with EIA Radio, and you're still involved with radio.
11: Yes.
9: Not as much as you were before, because you also fly commercially.
11: Yeah, I'd interrupt my show prep to come over talk with you, but I'm happy to do that, to speak about what we're going to speak today. And yeah, I'm still flying all over the place. I'm going to be paying for my time off here by immediately being banished to San Juan first and then off to Asia for a while. So
9: wow, that doesn't sound like punishment.
11: Well, it's the hot season in Asia. And, you know, my first time spending summer months in Asia last year, it's warm.
9: Okay.
11: It's really warm. And so I get down to Japan and then spend a lot of time in southern China, which is basically the same latitude as Miami.
9: Okay.
11: So it's pretty warm.
9: Yeah. You fly cargo for a well-known international cargo
11: right.
9: company.
11: Yeah, 75 and 767s. Yeah.
9: You usually wear brown uniforms?
11: Yes.
9: Okay. So there we go.
11: Yeah. It's to avoid, you know, in case we fall in the dirt somewhere.
9: There you go. So, and you've been doing that a couple of years now, and
11: yeah.
9: so you're still enjoying it?
11: It is fantastic. Yeah. I've learned, I'd say the last year, I've really learned how to flip my clock to get into the, you know, so that I'm always on central time, no matter what the daylight situation is,
9: okay.
11: where I might be. And so, I'm quite rested when I'm operating, and I just enjoy seeing all the places.
9: Yeah.
11: Which is what I dreamed about when I was a wee thing.
9: That's right. This is a culmination of a lifelong dream.
11: Yeah.
9: Actually, a combination of things, because originally coming out of college, you started in radio.
11: Mm-hmm.
9: So you've got
11: yeah.
9: radio and airplanes. It's great.
11: Yeah. Yeah. It's to think that I could do all of this and you know, either at times get compensated for it. It's been a great life.
9: it's not over yet, okay?
11: Yeah. Oh, okay. Right. Thank goodness.
9: Now, along with your regular, mm-hmm. you know, duties, and you're volunteering at EIA Radio, you also have another volunteer project that you're very passionate about, and that's in the Madison area. It's the Willow Brown Aviation Academy, and you just wrapped up another season of camps.
11: Really good, a successful year, and, you know, we were talking about, you know, my lifelong passion, and that was ignited by, in the school district in Madison, there used to be a robust aviation programming in most of the high schools. My particular high school had 4 years worth of aviation programming, and it gave me my jump start. And that's all kind of faded away for various reasons. And so about 5 years ago, me and some other airline pilots started this organization so that the Madison area kids from underrepresented communities, girls, our black and brown communities, can see that aviation is accessible, even if it's over on the other side of the fence. It's not on the other side of the Grand Canyon as right. far as access goes. And we have reached out now probably between 120 and 150 kids between our five-day summer camp, which we wrapped up earlier this month, and also we have kind of like Young Eagles. We have it's called Wings to Fly, but it's a Young Eagles style. It's a one-day event. And then we have kind of, I call it our varsity program. Those kids that really show that spark from our other programs, we bring them into what's called the Madison Youth Aviation Club, and we do speakers and tours. We've been down to United Ops. We've been down to the SORT Hub at UPS. We've seen MedFlight, the helicopter squadron, all kinds of things. And we are really seeing a lot of support from the community, a lot of people reaching out to partner with us.
9: Very good. Now, this started really with the camp concept
11: mm-hmm.
9: 5 years ago, and then you added on the one day, and now you've got the varsity. Is the varsity program, does that take place just in the summer months, or is that year-round?
11: It's once a month.
9: Okay.
11: So that is year-round programming for our most dedicated kids. And I'm glad you brought that up because I just realized earlier this week, we tried to do this last year, but some things got in the way. But they, six of our kids just stayed overnight at AirVenture. So they came up Wednesday. They camped with us, the South Africans. Thanks for hosting us. And they also were able to meet up with the Explorer base on the north end, and they got to see the night air show. So they got to kind of have that AirVenture experience that we've always talked about. Right. And so they just headed home, and we've got some great ideas for next year to kind of make that a longer experience. And so, and those kids, a lot of, some of them have been in that club for 3 years now. And I do, there's one more success story that we just happened this year, was a kid who went through in 2022. He's headed off to the University of Dubuque.
9: Wow.
11: And he's going to start the flight program. And there's a couple other kids that are getting ready to kind of start their aviation training. So a real success as far as sparking those kids further along.
9: And one of the things that has always been one of the hallmarks of the Air Academy for EIA and some of the camps is for many kids who are interested in aviation, they kind of feel isolated because, you know, their friends are into baseball or football or track or video games, whatever it is. And there's not always someone else that shares that passion. But when you can bring them to an event like this, like you said, to the Explorer base, and they get to see, you know, hundreds of people just like them doing aviation stuff, it's like, wow, maybe it's not so weird to be into airplanes.
11: And I agree with that because I was blown away when I got up to the Explorer base. I knew about it. And when I started volunteering here in my early 20s, way back in 94, the people who are running it now, we were all young kids just parking, pushing airplanes around, and now they're running it. And I didn't realize how many kids were running around that place.
9: Right.
11: And so it'd be cool for them to kind of get more involved and to see all the like-minded folks, as you say, because it is tough because an airport's usually at the edge of town. And it's a little cliquish at times. And so, but the nice thing about, at least in the Madison community, every person we've asked, every entity, to show their airplane, see their facility, they have just said, come on in. And when are you coming back next year? So that the aviation community is very welcoming and they want the kids to have that experience.
9: I think we're seeing that change, and it's taken a while, but when you mentioned cliquish, yes, it can be a little cliquish, but I see those kind of barriers going away as people are looking at the future of aviation and realizing that if they have an airplane today, they might not be flying it in 20 years, so who are you going to sell it to? And then with the success of Young Eagles, your program, and many, many other programs, it's starting to not only change the lives of young people, kind of change the lives of old curmudgeons like me and kind of open up our
11: minds. I see a lot of actually bespoke style organizations popping up that kind of fit their own communities.
9: Right. Yeah.
11: And that's really good because then the kids get kind of a good, they get the general experience of aviation, but they also get that what made that particular entity unique in the first place, whether they had a strong building tradition or maybe they did a lot of flyouts or some sort of like the stamp or the passport program that a lot of states have. You know, whatever that local community does well, they try to expand it into aviation education and also bring them into the community. So I think that our aviation community recognizes that the robustness that may have existed before has kind of ebbed and flown, and so we need to be open to a lot of people.
9: Absolutely. Tell us the genesis of the name.
11: Willa Brown is an African-American woman who is from Kentucky originally, the Louisville area, and she was the first U.S. pilot, or first U.S. licensed pilot. I mean, obviously Bessie Coleman was the first, but she's the one first to get it in the U.S. She was an A&P before that. This is all in the 30s. Yeah. She went on to, with her husband, Cornelius Coffee, start a flight program for African-American pilots in the Chicago area, and they sent about 200 pilots to the Tuskegee program. Okay. So they were kind of like the feeder program to Tuskegee. And she also was the first African-American officer in the Civil Air Patrol. So she was an activist quite a bit. And really inspiring character. Her family have been very happy with what we have done with her legacy, at least from what we've, you know, specifically. So, and we're just very inspired to have her as the inspiration for anybody who participates in our programming.
9: Very good.
11: Yeah.
9: And you're looking to obviously expand.
11: Mm-hmm. So, yeah, it's and this is always, you've run some very large organizations as well. We are at a kind of an inflection point where we have a lot of success is knocking on our door, mm-hmm. and we're figuring out the best way to do it so that we don't destroy all that we built. The good thing is that we've identified some good funding streams that have helped kind of keep us going. Our biggest expense is insurance, so that we can continue our volunteer pilots offering those flights. And we're looking to develop partnerships and actually maybe even hire staff. That's all things that our board is going to have to figure out.
9: If someone would like more information about the program, how can they find out?
11: WillaFlight.org. WillaFlight.org. You can find out about us if you're willing to donate a few shekels, you know, give it to us, and we would love for your support. And if anything, if you'd like to volunteer, especially if you're in the Madison area or you have an aviation facility or program to share the kids might benefit from, please let us know.
9: Yeah. And like you said, you have a program every month, so it's
11: it's
9: difficult sometimes to think of new and innovative things to do.
11: And luckily, being in southern Wisconsin, we are so lucky to have all these great aviation facilities to visit from in a driving distance.
9: Right. Very good. Fareed, any final thoughts before we wrap up this morning?
11: I'm just going to try to stay dry and cool, which has been tough here, but I'm a little exhausted, but it's a fun exhausted.
9: It certainly is. This is From the Stand, and Fareed Gill was here with the Willa Brown Academy. Wishing you much success with the Academy and continuing your flying career. And
11: all right. Shall we meet again at this time next year?
9: Sounds good. Go get ready for your radio show now.
11: Okay. Thank you.
9: This is EIA Radio.
2: 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This is Hot Start with the Luder Brothers, Digital Dave and Fast Eddie.
12: Good morning. This is indeed Digital Dave.
13: And I am, once again, Fast Eddie.
12: And it's more like a, you know, lukewarm start today.
13: Yeah.
12: We're not quite hot.
13: No, not yet, but the weather forecast is saying we might get a little crispy around the edges today.
12: Well, I think people here would be happy to hear that their tents will dry out.
13: I think that we ought to change it today from hot start to muddy start.
12: Well, that's for sure. Lake Winnebago has expanded into parts of the campground, from what I can tell.
13: And from what I saw last night, many of you tent campers now have that built-in pool you always wanted.
12: There you go. We're joined this morning by Mr. David Hartman, as most of you will know, has been around EAA for many years, was involved in television for many years, and is now looking at me like, what are you doing?
13: Television.
14: Good morning, guys.
13: Good morning.
14: Digital and fast.
12: Yeah, well, they don't necessarily mean the same thing.
14: Well, I wasn't going to comment.
12: Go ahead, comment away.
13: Everybody else has. Why should you be the exception?
14: So good morning, guys. It's nice to be here. Nice to be back.
12: Well, thanks for coming over. We read in your bio that you were in the Air Force. Now, I never realized your aviation involvement went back that far.
14: Yeah, it does. Well, it actually started as a kid, which is I was in grade school during World War II. So, you know, I sat there drawing airplanes, and that's why I got C's, and because the teachers say, what are you doing? And I was always drawing airplanes. So, yeah, it goes back a long way. But I was ROTC commissioned 3 years in SAC, Strategic Air Command, and we were a tanker wing. And so, yeah, I've got a little background.
12: Yeah, that sounds like a pretty pretty wild background, actually. We don't hear too many people from SAC.
13: Especially involved with tankers.
12: Well, they're not allowed to talk about it much.
14: What made it even more interesting, my permanent station for most of my active duty time was Bangor, Maine, and where we had a tanker wing, KC-97s. That was an airplane that had one of those things on the front.
12: The fan to keep the pilot cool.
14: That go around on the front. And actually, it was the last wing in 1960 that transitioned over to the KC-135. But for temporary duty, we got to go to Thule, Greenland, which is 600 miles from the North Pole. And we would do 90-day TDYs up to Thule, Greenland. And that was a very special experience.
12: Special good or special bad?
14: Well, if you don't like cold weather, don't go up there.
12: Talking about pulling the good assignments.
14: Yeah, pretty chilly. No, it was a great experience. But we were up there once when, well, for a period of 90 days where it was daylight, nighttime normally, and then all daylight. And up there another time when it was daylight and then all dark, 24 hours a day, which is pretty depressing stuff. I mean, we don't realize how our bodies just really respond to light and dark. But it was a great experience. Cold, a little chilly. But
12: great experience, but you were glad to get back.
14: Yeah, that's right.
13: It had to be a challenge for the crew chiefs to be able to keep the planes ready.
14: That's which was the key. What you just said, you know, hits the nail right on the head. And when it's below zero, and sometimes wind chills down to minus 40, minus 50, and you get the Fahrenheit temperatures, minus 10, minus 20, minus 25, and they're working on airplanes outdoors, and you can imagine with their bare hands having to touch metal, and it was really challenging stuff. And those mechanics and crew chiefs, you know, there wasn't enough money or scotch in the NCO club, you know, for them. So, they were just fabulous.
12: Now, did they rotate with the aircraft, or were they stationed there?
14: No, they rotate with the wing. Or in our case, squadron of 21 airplanes. Yeah, everything goes. Spare parts, everything, everybody. You go as a unit. So
12: I can just imagine what they felt when they had to go back the second time.
14: That's right.
12: Oh, no, not again.
14: Well, yes, but they were also, there's a gratitude side of it, which were the people who got Thule as a PCS, a permanent change of station, and were there for a year. It was a one-year PCS. So.
12: Wow. Now, didn't they reward them by like sending them to Hawaii after that or something?
14: I don't know, but we were always angry because there were tanker wings like ours down in Florida, and they would get to go TDY to Spain or to Puerto Rico or places like that. And we didn't think that was fair because we were already semi-Arctic. So anyway, it was a good experience.
12: They figured you guys wouldn't be able to handle the extremes.
13: Well, you know, the good thing is that you never had to worry about the air conditioning on the plane breaking down.
14: Well, that's the point. Yeah. Understatement right there. That's the truth.
13: Well, you know, working up there in Greenland, which is actually quite, it's misnamed. It's actually covered with
12: frozen wasteland.
13: Frozen wasteland, yeah. You know, not only keeping the aircraft running, but just keeping the airport open had to be a tremendous job as well.
14: Well, yeah, absolutely. Of course, it's not a commercial airport. I mean, at that time, this was pre-satellite. We're talking the late 50s. And so we still had reconnaissance aircraft.
12: Yeah, the Cold War was pretty hot.
14: Yes, it was. And we can talk about it now. We couldn't then. But pre-satellite, we needed airplanes to fly over Soviet Union. And they were, in our case, they were RB-47s, reconnaissance B-47s. And there were three or four of them based at Thule. But we were not allowed, unquote, to talk with those crews, even though we knew who they were and they knew who we were. But when they were, you know, flying over the Soviet Union, we would take off in cells of three aircraft and go up to altitude, and they would take off, and they burned up so much fuel getting up there in the RB that, and we'd top them off, and then they would fly down and take pictures, and we would wind up coming back, and we'd usually get back to base about the same time, and we'd see each other, but there was never any conversation about any of it. Obviously, everybody knew what was going on, so. But it was an interesting time.
12: I understand their major mission was trying to find the Russian nudist colonies.
13: Yeah, in the cold weather, I don't think you're going to have many of them.
14: Yeah, you're absolutely right.
13: Well, it had to be interesting. I mean, obviously, the biggest thing is trying to stay warm, because up there you have life-threatening cold. Doesn't that affect you when you're trying to get into the airplane? You're all bundled up.
14: It's true. But, again, you just learn to deal with it.
12: You adjust.
14: In our case, it's a big airplane. It's not like we're getting into a fighter. So we're, you know, climbing up ladders. But, you know, you had all the right clothes and you wore them and, you know.
12: And you miss those days, don't you?
14: I really do. And, I mean, here we are at 73 degrees and very pleasant. I mean, this is horrible, you know?
12: Yeah, yeah.
13: It's tough to deal with.
14: Yeah, it sure is.
12: You can't stand these heat waves.
13: You know, you got to feel bad for those guys who are working in Florida and Hawaii, you know, all those really tough places.
14: You know, I had one of my roommates who was Navy ROTC in school, and he knew he was going to do 2 years active duty. I was going to do three. And I was gung-ho as that guy. I wanted SAC. What do you want? What part of the country? What air command? Whatever. I wrote SAC 9 times. And this detailer looked at my card with SAC written 9 times. He said, "Kid, you are getting what you want. You're going SAC. There's no doubt about it. What's wrong with you?"
12: Yeah, yeah, exactly.
14: And, but my roommate wound up Navy getting 2 years active duty, 1 year in New Orleans, and 1 year in Honolulu.
12: Oh, wow. Oh,
13: the horror.
12: Yes.
14: It was a horror. So how are you guys?
12: We're doing well.
13: We're good.
12: We're doing well.
13: We don't have anything to complain about outside of excessive mud.
12: Right.
14: Mud. So I woke up when the rains hit the other night, and I started, because I've done a lot of camping over the years and know what it's like, rain tents and stuff. And I thought, with the thousands of tents that are out here, and I thought, if that water just flows in, there's no way to keep it out. And
12: that's,
14: you're just
12: right,
14: lying in water.
12: The waters are rising
14: slowly.
12: As they
14: say in North Carolina, bless their hearts. Man, it takes a lot of spirit. I don't know.
13: Actually, this year has been rather sedate compared to last year. A week before, they had 13 inches of rain. They had Wednesday night, they had 6. Thursday night, they had 7.
12: They had a lot.
13: And, I mean, the mosquitoes in this place, I'm sorry, the Wisconsin state bird.
12: I thought it was the Wisconsin Air Force.
13: Yeah, that too.
14: Yeah, right, yeah. Right.
13: I'll tell you what, that Monday morning we left out, we had mosquitoes that were so bad you couldn't have killed them all with a flamethrower.
14: Oh,
13: they were coming at us in squadrons, and they had their own control tower set up.
12: Wow. So what are you flying these days?
14: I don't fly. I'm not a pilot.
12: What?
13: You're not flying?
12: I always assumed you were, because you're such an aficionado.
14: Well, thank you. But, you know, I write about aviation space and have for 45 years, and have been very involved, especially writing about military aviation and military aviation history. And so I'm around it all the time, and love aviation, obviously. But I was too tall. I was on my way to primary, you know, as a young ROTC grad. And they had to get 2 kids out of my primary class. They screwed up with the paperwork. Had 2 extra kids in my primary class. And they knew all through those 4 years of college that I was almost 6'5". And so I went down to San Antonio to Lackland, and they said, "Hey, you're out of here, kid."
12: Oh, boy.
14: And so that was that. And later on, I had an opportunity. They said 3 years later that, they said, "If you really want to stay in, we'll get you there." But I'd already shifted gears to do some other stuff. And so I've just enjoyed being around it and writing about it. I've, you know, had the joy, the privilege as a civilian particularly, of being able to ride, you know, a lot of X time, a lot of backseat time in all of our military aircraft. And and it's been a privilege.
12: He's going to have to hook us up, because we don't know how to do
13: definitely.
12: That part.
14: No, just hang out in the ops and just stand there and say, do you want somebody to ride in your airplane?
12: Yeah.
14: But it's been a privilege, and to have those kinds of opportunities. One of the best, of course, is backseat of a Tomcat from a carrier in the Pacific, and I wouldn't trade that for the world.
13: Nice.
12: And the guy didn't try to make you sick now, did he?
14: But no, he didn't, as a matter of fact. I mean, we had a good time out there. It was fine.
13: Were you sitting there quoting lines from Top Gun, you know, "Hey, Mav, it's time to do some of that pilot stuff"?
12: No, he was like, "Where's the barf bag?" That would be me.
14: No. It's a great experience. And what was interesting, after going to PAX, you know, Patuxent River, and going through all the pool training and stuff, if you're going to fly off a boat, you've got to go through that stuff. And in case you wind up in the water sometime. And and I kept asking the guys in the squadron, this is on the Vincent several many years ago, but I said, "Tell me about the cat shot and, you know, what that's going to be like." And they just kind of would beg off, and they say, "It's, you know, you'll see." I mean, and they would just blow it off. And after we came in and trapped and went to the ready room, the same guys got around me and said, okay, describe the cat shot to us.
12: Mm-hmm.
14: And I just kind of hemmed and hawed. I said, well, he said, ah, now you understand why we didn't try to tell you about the cat
12: exactly,
14: shot.
12: Exactly, exactly.
14: But
12: nothing like it on Earth.
14: I'm just trying to come up with the words now, right. And I can't. No, yeah, it's great. It's great. In fact, the squadron commander, the guy that flew me in the Tomcat, and he said, when we got down, we crawled out of the airplane, he said, hey, okay, what'd you think? And I said, well, it could have been better. And he looked at me and said, what? And he said, how? I said, if I could have been up there all by myself, all alone. And he said, you get it.
12: Yeah,
14: you
12: get that one.
14: Yeah, yep. Exactly.
12: All right, well, sir, I want to thank you for joining us.
14: It's a pleasure. Good morning.
13: Hey, don't forget to come back next year.
12: There
13: Tell
12: you
13: us
12: go.
13: More about your aviation adventures.
12: That's right.
14: Well, I'll give it a shot. It's nice to meet you both.
12: Give us some tips on radio, people.
13: Yeah, really.
12: We could use all the help we can get.
14: I don't know anything about that.
12: There you go. All right.
14: Have a good day, guys. Thanks a million.
12: Thank you. This is Digital Dave.
13: And I'm Fast Eddie.
12: And you're listening to Hot Start on EAA Radio.
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9: Well, joining us are two representatives of Air Corps Aviation from Bemidji, Minnesota. And Eric Trueblood and Esther Abbey, great to have you on the program today. I guess I misspoke. Esther, you're not in Bemidji anymore. They sent you west.
15: I went west.
9: You went west. Well, Eric, you are, I guess, one of the co-founders of Air Corps back in 2011. Tell us how this whole thing got started.
16: Yeah, we've been blessed over the years to work for and with good people.
9: Uh-huh.
16: Had a couple customers that saw some of the things we thought were possible with specifically warbirds, and it just kind of grew from there. We're near about 80 people working with us now. Started out as four owners who kind of chased warbirds around. We didn't even have a shop when we started, so it was a kind of a fun adventure and just a really fulfilling thing now to bring airplanes back into the air, but also lift the outer periphery of the industry through some of the external work that we're doing.
9: Right. You've become well known for your restorations. You're here this year with the P-38, and you mentioned spending most of your time there in and around that airplane.
16: Yeah, we're over in the what they kind of call the Warbird Alley ramp, and it's fun to have played a role in bringing Wandina, the P-38 that'll reside out at Flying Heritage and Combat Armor Museum, back to life, along with Azelle Aviation. Mm-hmm. They were the principal shop that it flew out of, but we filled in where we were asked, and it's fun to collaborate. I think there's a lot more work in the industry if we work together as shops. And so if you're over there, you can see the P-38, the ME-262, our restoration of the P-47D Bonnie, and then P-51C Thunderbird over there.
9: I was just going to mention Thunderbird, which made a great splash here a couple of years ago with an immaculate paint scheme, and we got to see it fly earlier this week in the air racing showcase, and also we'll see Bernie fly the P-47 this afternoon. I believe he's on the schedule as well. So
16: yeah, correct
9: for that. Yeah.
16: Yeah.
9: So now Air Corps is a multifaceted operation now. You have not only the restoration, but you also have parts manufacturing and the library that Esther kind of takes care of. And anything in the shop that you can let us in? Any secrets or projects coming up?
16: Yeah, we've got a P-51B model that mm-hmm. was flown by Triple Ace Ken Dahlberg, who's founder of Miracle Air. That airplane will reside at Dakota Territory Air Museum, and we're hoping to have that here next year.
9: Okay.
16: Closing out wing, the major structures on the wing right now, and fuselage, tail, and you're starting to see the airplane come together pretty quickly. We've also got another P-38 that we're working on and an AT-10. Yeah, it's a dynamic business with quite a bit of variety there within the groupings of airplanes.
9: Wait, and you mentioned the other P-38. That's another project that you're working with Azelle Aviation on as well.
16: Correct. Yep.
9: Yeah, and is that? And you mentioned that you're starting to do that more and more. Are there other restoration shops that you've worked with?
16: Yeah, we have the external parts sales of our business, mm-hmm. which has grown pretty substantially with the acquisition of a couple of inventories, and I've guided the build out of that entity, and we've taken a little bit of a different approach in trying to have proactive solutions. Historically, these airplanes have been serviced with cores and sort of parts that have resided in various locations for
15: right.
16: 70, 80 years. And instead of having a dusty core with a whole bunch of questions, we use our capabilities internally to offer a turnkey solution. It's, I think Esther will chuckle a little bit. Like it's, you cash in like a little bit of culture at an organization every time you try to put out fires, like just like, oh my gosh, this person yes. needs this part, and you disrupt productivity and other jobs, and so we've tried to really take a proactive approach to having solutions for legacy and warbird aircraft on the shelf ready to go, and it's found a nice stride.
9: We're talking with Eric Trueblood and Esther Abi from Air Corps. And Esther, yesterday we had the chance to talk with Ken Jungerberg. And when you mentioned the P-51, he was with North American Aviation and saved the original engineering drawings of many of North American products, including the Mustangs. And you've been able to share that wealth of information with the rest of the warbird community.
17: Yeah, I mean, Air Corps.

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1: Last month about the P-38, and they were comparing the drawings from Lockheed compared to what was with the North American, and they said the North American drawings were a lot more detailed and precise than Lockheed was sort of like, do this.
2: Sure. Yeah, I mean, the goal's all the same, right? To manufacture an airplane, everybody had a little bit of a different way that they went about that. I'm a little bit biased towards North American myself. I always say that they did it right. Yep. They were a very forward-thinking company in all the aspects of what they were doing. And, yeah, but we figure it out. Every new project is interesting because you kind of have to relearn systems and documentation, but it's a fun challenge for us.
1: With the library, and you're digitizing as much as you can, describe the size of some of these engineering drawings. They're not just 8.5 by 11 pieces of paper.
2: Sure, yeah, that's where they start out, A size.
1: Right.
2: And they go up from there. I mean, roll size drawings. I think the longest one I found today was 38 feet long. It's kind of a major full wing assembly, right, with all the data on it. They are pretty impressive to see firsthand. And then I've got an exhibit up in the museum that has some examples from Ken's collection that kind of highlights that and the draftsmen and the incredible work that they did during the war, for the war effort, kind of behind the scenes.
1: Yeah, and the draftsmen, I've seen pictures of some of the engineering drawings, and they are almost works of art. I mean, they're very precise. They follow the same set of rules for engineering drawings, but some of them have a little bit of personal flair on there, especially in the signature blocks.
2: Yeah, absolutely. I mean, I joke that all engineers are the same person in a different body, but there were little places on drawings where people could express their creativity in a small way. And you're right, they truly are works of art. I call it technical artistry. I'm always amazed by that group of individuals who could understand the mechanics of an airplane just in their mind, and then also have the artistic talent to put it down in a way that was easy to understand and also just beautiful to look at.
1: Good. Any surprises that you've discovered in Ken's collection in the last few months?
2: I don't know about surprises. I always love to find the kind of precursor drawings to the production stuff that we are using every day to actually fabricate parts. There's always layouts and sketches where you see people's little handwritten notes and calculations, and those are really fun for me because it adds a personal touch. You feel like you learn a little bit more about the process and who these guys were by seeing that.
1: This is really a once-in-a-lifetime opportunity for someone to have discovered all of this and start cataloging and everything else. But how did you end up kind of being the caretaker of all of these drawings?
2: Maybe it was just a willingness to take it on. I mean, it's a huge project, 50,000 drawings. I mean, in addition to the 500,000 drawings that we already had and were managing. So I guess I'm a real nerd about it. I mean, there's never enough drawings for me to... I'll never not be excited about it. So,
1: Eric, what do you see in the future for Air Corps? I mean, you continue with your restoration and kind of cooperating with the aviation community. Anything kind of on the horizon?
3: Yeah, I think that the opportunities out there. You know, we need to see a healthy whole industry.
1: Right.
3: Figuring out solutions and bringing people together. Esther hosted a really wonderful Wrenching on Warbirds maintenance forum. There was actually four individuals that flew into Europe, in from Europe, specifically for that event that we had over at the Weeks Hangar. And the work that we had in front of us is sort of a long path. And I think that, you know, as we look externally, you know, there's a lot of people out there that want to do this work. Mm-hmm. I think that we have to, as an industry, be approachable, be willing to train. And that forum is a perfect example for the industry looking ahead about how we can transfer knowledge from experts, you know, and disseminate it. And really at the nexus of it, you need someone like Esther who can gather people from other areas of the industry and bring them together in a place where it's an open forum.

0: quorum. And there's lots of special personalities in the industry, and I've always felt like some of the personality traits, like an HR department wants to sort of steer you away from, are what make people really excellent at the work. But when you're in a forum like that, you see so many of you see how willing people are to transfer knowledge, and we just need to generate more avenues like that. So, and whether it's a blog, whether it's a forum, they're all great avenues for us to continue to keep these airplanes operating safely.
1: Good. And you mentioned the blog. How can people sign up for your blog specifically and find out more about AirCore and what's happening in the industry?
2: Sure. We've got our main website, AirCore Aviation. We have a lot of websites, actually. We've got the main one, aircoreaviation.com. And then we've got the AirCore Library side. Eric's got AirCore Depot for part sales. They're all, if you go to the main
1: page?
2: Yeah, main page. There's all the links from there. But yeah, we've got multiple different blogs. We also have a newsletter. You can sign up for our newsletter on the website as well. Kind of get in touch with a lot of the different avenues that we're going down on a daily, weekly basis.
1: Very good. Yeah. All right. Go visit that website, sign up for the newsletters and the blogs. Keep up to date with what's happening with AirCore. Eric, Esther, thanks for being here this morning, and hope you had a good week at AirVenture, and come back next year, okay?
0: Of course.
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4: And Warbirds is truly a treat. Warbirds is a treat. It's Warbird Wednesday on the fly, and there is a massive bunch of excitement going on down here that you're not going to be able to imagine it from listening to the radio. You need to find your transportation, even if it's your 2 feet, and motor north on the AirVenture grounds and make sure that Warbirds is part of your program while you are here. So Bill Fisher is back, our EA director of Warbirds, and you're running around like a chicken with your head cut off, Bill.
5: Well, there's a lot of details to tend to, so yeah. I'm glad my background is a long-distance runner, so that serves me well here.
4: And you actually look like a long-distance runner, so something's still working.
5: It's working.
4: Well, thank you for making your way back over here on the fly, and you've been running around talking to some pretty interesting people, and we are joined now by one of those people. Why don't you introduce Harold to everybody?
5: Well, here with us this afternoon on our last segment is former president of EAA Warbirds of America and current director, Harold Cannon. Harold?
6: Thanks, all right. Bill. Thank you, Bill. You know, I learn something every time I come here, and today I learned don't follow Vic.
4: Don't follow Vic.
6: I don't know how you keep up with that guy. Well, there are a few things we do want to talk about, and one thing is a program that started in earnest about 5 years ago in a small pop-up tent, kind of like the one we're under, and that's our Youth Education Center. It's built around the concept of letting kids fly high-definition, high-fidelity simulations of World War II aircraft. And in so doing, what we hope to do is teach some history and perhaps start a little fire that leads to some flying lessons and leads to a new generation of pilots. You know, EA is heavily involved in trying to grow youth in aviation, and this is one of the ways that we hope to do that, and even more specifically to grow interest in the history of these aircraft and in keeping up with our motto of keep them flying. To keep them flying, we have to have enthusiasts, we have to have owners, we have to have pilots, and we're trying to grow in all those directions with our youth. So 5 years ago, we started with one simulator. It is a full motion sim from Redbird. They partnered with us. It emulates Old Crow, Bud Anderson's mount. Bud actually came and signed it, and we've grown from that. We went from one to two, from two to a building dedicated for this, which is nice, and I'm always looking for volunteers. It's a great place to volunteer.
4: For those who don't know, Old Crow was a P-51.
6: It was a P-51. Bud had 16 and three-quarter kills, I think, 16 and a fraction. And, you know, he had this guy flying on his wing, Chuck Yeager. Yeah, that's the guy.
4: That guy.
6: That guy. And so, yeah, so, and Bud's still with us. He actually was not able to get to AirVenture this year due to some health concerns, but he's been on the Jumbotron at Warbirds in Review, so he's here with us in spirit and in image. If you come by our simulator building, your child, 18 years and younger, can come in and fly his Mustang.
4: That's very cool.
6: Yeah, it is. It's wonderful. So we continue to grow. We've had donors add to this. We now have simulations for two, and these are full motion, simulations for two Mustangs and two Corsairs. They all have some historic significance. Adam Makos wrote a book called Devotion, and it chronicles the first African-American naval fighter aviator who actually went down in Korea, and his flight lead crash-landed on the snow and on purpose in an effort to get him out of the airplane. And that's a really touching story, a touching piece of history. We have a Corsair that's in their livery. We have another Corsair that was donated by Jim Tobel, one of our Warbird directors, which commemorates his father, who flew that airplane, Korean War hero. We have a Bud's mount, and we have one of, I believe it's Dave Marco down in Florida, owns Sizzlin' Liz. So we have a Sizzlin' Liz simulator. And, you know, the kids love it. And I might mention, just like Vic did, it's free, at least after you get on the ground, it is. There's no additional cost for it. Come by, sign up. We'll put you in a computer queue, and then the system actually texts you, we're ready. So you don't have to stand around doing nothing. You can continue to enjoy the grounds. And so that's what we're up to at this point in time. I think that we may expand.
4: The excitement is sizzling down here.
6: It is. It's good.
4: Just like the asphalt.
6: Just like the asphalt. I actually saw a guy barefoot on the asphalt. I don't know how he's doing that.
4: Don't ask, don't
6: tell.
4: Yeah,
6: absolutely. Yeah, we're, if you, as you're saying, if you come north on the grounds and come past Papa, you'll see Fighter Town. And this year we've got a really big turnout of P-51s. There's a P-38 out there. My wife's a Brit. She'll be here tomorrow. There's actually a Hurricane and a Spitfire. I don't think I've actually seen a Hurricane move under its own power ever before.
4: And I'm sure that that relationship is a whole other story that will take a whole other second.
6: You know what? You're talking about jets. I'll tell you this. 30 seconds.
4: I met your Brit wife.
6: Oh, yeah. Well, you know, we got engaged about 100 yards out this way on the jet flight line as she stepped out of our L-39.
4: Oh, boy.
6: Yeah. And she got out of her ejection seat, put a leg over, and she didn't know it, but her engagement ring was in the leg pocket of her flight suit.
4: No
6: so
4: kidding.
6: I told her to hold still for a second. I thought she was going to hurt herself, got her ring out, and proposed. And
4: wow.
6: So, yeah, so there you go.
4: And so, I'm sure you had plenty of an audience,
6: That was
4: too,
6: an incredibly expensive jet ride, let me tell you. So, anyway, if you come to Fighter Town and you keep going north, on the north side of Fighter Town is a Quonset hut that says Youth Center on it. That's us. Come talk to us. If you got 18 and younger, sign them up. They're going to enjoy it.
4: Oh, yeah.
6: And it's a really great experience, and it is free. And it's air-conditioned.
4: And
6: you
4: it's
6: cannot beat it. Yeah, absolutely
4: <That's right>.
6: Unbeatable.
4: Well, Bill and Harold, did you have some plans that you wanted to discuss here as we wrap up the show?
6: I think
4: we have about 5 minutes.
6: Okay.
4: And we can,
6: well, we're currently at four simulators, and I think as of maybe the end of the week, we can announce that we're going to go to five, possibly six. I think we'll max the building out at that point, and then we'll have to decide where we're going from there. I think that there are plans in the works for EAA to do the same thing for the general aviation crowd, and we applaud that, and I think Bill can talk about that a little bit.
5: Right. Up at EAA headquarters at the museum, there's a new wing being constructed. That will house activities such as pilot proficiency training. There'll be flight simulators. There'll be opportunities for people to engage in whatever their interest might be, whether it be flight, mechanic-type work, just to get their careers in aviation ready to blossom. So we're excited about the new expansion, the new facility. It's well underway. You can see the framework of the building, and looking forward to next year having the facility closer to operation. But
4: and that's going to be at the part of the museum.
5: Exactly, it'll be on the south side of the museum, and we look forward to helping support that effort by, in the off-season, having our simulators from Redbird be transferred up to the new facility so kids can enjoy those all year long. And just going into the facility this morning, watching the smiles on those kids' faces as they come off, you know that there was a spark. A spark was made, and we hope that just continues and burns into a flame that makes their passion for aviation grow and prosper. So we're really excited about this new opportunity, and we'll have more news to come next week.
4: Well, and I think no matter who we picked out of the crowd here and grabbed them and put them on a microphone and said, there was something, right, that got you where you are today. This passion that people have for aviation all came from one thing, and it was a spark. Somewhere there was a spark. It's magical.
6: And that's exactly what we want. We fly about 1,000 kids a year, and if one of them becomes a warbird owner, if 10 of them become pilots, if 100 of them become engineers, we're doing great. And that's what we want. Our board actually discusses with a lot of passion what we need to do to get youth into aviation, to get youth into this preservation of history, all of these things. And you do see that spark. Our very first year, I took a picture of a young man. He was in the P-51 simulator, had it rolled over. He was leaning in the turn and grinning, and this kid was just megawatt happy. And I used it in one of our early e-publications. And then somebody told me, you can't do that without parental permission because, you know, I'm a volunteer. I'm learning this stuff, too. And I went, oh, gosh, and I pulled it off. The next year, year number two, same young man comes in, 2 or 3 inches taller, gets in the sim, starts flying it. He's just so happy. And I called his mom and said, hey, I need to talk to you for a minute. We have a picture of him. It is great. I showed her the pic. She goes, that's a great picture. I said, absolutely. He is totally lit up. I used it for a short period of time. Then I found out I shouldn't. May I have your permission to use it? She goes, oh, I'm in PR. We do that all the time. And so we got easy permission. We got off the hook. But it's seeing these kids light up. You just hope you've made a difference, and I think we do.
4: Well, it's an amazing thing that you guys are doing down here. And I say that at every venue, of course. But not like here. It's true at every venue, and especially Warbirds, because the effort is huge down here to keep – this history alive and to honor the veterans, which you especially do in this area. So thank you both for the time and energy that you put into this, because there's a lot of people here who are passionate about it.
6: Well, thank you for the time and space to talk about something we love.
4: Well, Bill, guess what? Another year.
5: Are we out of time already?
4: Can you imagine? It just flies by when we're talking about Warbirds. So thank you, Bill, for providing all the valuable information to our listeners and to keeping the Warbirds alive. It's a great thing.
5: That's right. Thanks, Jeff. And remember, keep them flying.
4: Keep them flying. Jay Munchie signing off on the fly. 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
8: And with us in the studio here, we have Michael McCabe from Air Support LLC. Good morning.
9: Good morning, gentlemen.
8: Gentlemen, that's being
7: wow,
8: kind.
7: We got a promotion.
8: Holy moly.
7: Now, see, he keeps me honest.
8: Air Support LLC, you guys plan air shows.
9: Yes, sir, we do. It's a company I actually formed almost 20 years ago. Now, it started as a one-man band, started very slowly, kind of grew out of some volunteer efforts that I was doing at my local air show. And as I said, it's grown very slowly, but it's continued to grow, and we're very proud of the success that we've had.
8: Well, when it comes to planning an air show, how much of this are you involved in?
9: Well, planning an air show is actually a very surprisingly complex process. It takes upwards of a year to plan a typical air show. It is an enormous amount of planning, interface with all the participants, whether it's FAA, the military, the folks who run the local airport, your sponsors, the volunteer groups are going to be participating. It's an enormous – it's just many balls to keep in the air and a lot of planning. And if we're doing our job right, by the time we get to the air show itself, hopefully we build a machine that works pretty well and we just kind of flip the switch and just kind of keep an eye on it and put fires out. But that's kind of the process.
8: Okay. I'm an air show promoter. I've got a couple of $1 million burning a hole in my pocket, and I want to throw on an air show, and I call you guys. What exactly is entailed in that process?
9: Well, the first thing I'm going to do is get you to sign a contract for a couple $1 million.
8: There you go.
7: Well, that's simple.
9: Yeah.
8: You take checks, right?
7: And then that little cardboard box flops open, and an air show pops out.
8: Right, there you go.
9: Exactly. Now, the model is usually a little different. Most air shows in the country are sponsored by local nonprofit organizations of one type or another. Most of the shows in the country really don't reflect kind of what we see here at Oshkosh. I guess the best analogy I could say is Oshkosh is truly the Super Bowl of aviation, and the type of events that we're talking about are the local games, the college games, the high school games in your community. That said, an air show is an enormously valuable asset to a community. And with the support of the community, with local volunteer groups, and with the support of the folks who own and operate the airport, can be a significant, significant asset to the community.
8: Well, what kind of paperwork do you have to jump through with the FAA to get all the waivers and everything for an air show?
9: Well, not too complex, and that process is actually called obtaining a waiver. Basically, to have an air show, we have to violate several of the FARs, and so before we do that, we reach out to the FAA, prepare a list of those FARs that are going to be impacted, and essentially request permission from them to do that. They'll review that application. That process begins at minimum 90 days before the event and should begin well in advance of that. The FAA reviews your application, typically works with the local sponsor to make sure that everyone's needs, primarily safety-focused needs, are met. And then the FAA will issue a document that is essentially your permission to have that air show. It's an extensive document. It details all the FARs that are impacted and all the requirements you're going to need to meet in order to do that show. Where we've had some success in our business is helping organizations manage and maneuver through that process. A lot of shows are started by some really well-meaning folks who are really enthusiastic but don't have the experience or the knowledge base to really do this right. And as a result, many of the air shows that get started in this country don't have a long history because they don't have the detail and planning. And at the first bump in the road, they get a bad weather day, something like that. It can deal a blow to the event and it may not continue on. So the focus that we've had is rather than come in and be that turnkey promoter, and there are folks out there who do that, we want to come in and be a part of your team. We assess your team, where your strengths and weaknesses are, and then help support you. And then actually our model is such that it evolves over time. So if we're doing our job, not only are we helping you do the event, we're helping you learn how to do the event and build the organization that you need to do that. And so over time, our role tends to change. It tends to shrink over time. Not sure it's the smartest business model, but it seems to work for us. And typically after several years, our role evolves to where we maintain certain of those relationships. We like to stay deeply involved in the FAA relationship and in some of the military relationships to help you do that because we really have some strengths there. But at the same time, we've helped you build an organization that is sustainable and will keep going and creates this event that is, as I said earlier, an enormous asset to your community.
8: Well, it sounds like it gets pretty complicated. Let's talk about the military side of it. What's it take to fill out all the paperwork to say to get the Blue Angels to come to your show?
9: Well, the process is relatively straightforward. There is an application that you have to fill out in advance. that form is available from the Blue Angel website, the Thunderbird website. You fill out that form, and several people have to sign off on that form with you. You as the event sponsor, the folks who desire to have the event, you also have to have the agreement and sign off of the folks who own or control your airport. So you want to have them to sign off. And then the FAA will do a preliminary review looking for any big roadblocks, and then they will sign off. But their sign-off is always conditional on further review down the road. Once you, if you've been selected for team support, then you want to do that waiver process that we talked about earlier. So once you get all of those stakeholders on board, you submit that form to the Department of Defense. It's due each year by August 1, and then the teams take all those forms, all those requests from all over the country, and do a review to make sure that the requests are appropriate. And then based on their needs, and their needs are primarily driven by what their recruiting needs are, they select shows each year to support. And each team typically, and certainly as we know, 2013 has not been the typical year for that, but each team will typically support something over 30 shows a year. And so out of the hundreds of applications each year, getting team support is you're very lucky if you do that, but it also makes for a spectacular event.
8: Well, when you're talking about working with the promoters and everything in the FAA, do you have somebody go out and do an actual site survey of the airport?
9: Actually, we do. That's one of the things that we actually do first before we will establish a business relationship with a client. Early on in the process, we conduct some phone interviews with folks, and if there's a mutual interest, one of the very first things we need to do is go to the site, and we're looking there to observe on two basic things. First of all, that's the physical plant. What can the airport support? What about the environment, the airspace, surrounding encroachments, things of that nature? We need to physically go and see that, because even with the latest maps and Google and photos and all that, it's never complete. You never get the complete picture. So we do that. We make an assessment of the physical plant. You have to remember that airports are not designed for air shows. They're designed to function as airports. And so you're about to use a facility in a way it really wasn't designed for. So we need to think about, where are we going to put the people? Where are we going to put the cars? Where are we going to put the hot dog stands? All of those things. The other assessment we make is the team of people who are looking to support it. And in our experience, typically it's a nonprofit group, a gathering of volunteers, but every one of them is different. You may have someone on your team who is very experienced at marketing and media, or you may not. And each team has its strengths and its weaknesses. We assess that, and along with our assessment of the physical plant, that's when we come back with a proposal of what our recommendations are and how we think it is best to proceed. And if the organization or the local sponsors agree, then we're off and we start planning an air show.
7: Have you had to tell a group that this just won't work, this airport's not suitable, that kind of thing?
9: Actually, I have to do that more often than not. Most of the time when we have to say no, we learn that very early, and often we can learn that from things like Google Maps and satellite photos and things like that. There are some basic requirements for as far as physical space that you need, whether for the jet teams or for other aerobatic acts. Those requirements, the biggest one is what is establishing what's called the sterile box. And essentially, that's an area on the ground that is 3,000 feet wide and can be anywhere from 6 to 12,000 feet long. And that has to be an area that we can essentially have no one in that box. It's a safety requirement. And that, frankly, is a requirement that's getting harder and harder to meet. You know, a lot of airports were built 20, 30, 40, 50 years or more ago, and at that time were very often built out in the country, if you will, well away from urban centers. But in that same period of time, the growth has just occurred around many, many airports. And if in that box, if it overlays many homes and things of that nature, it becomes very problematic to do an air show. Air shows don't have the power of eminent domain. We can't get folks to leave their homes to do an air show. So early on, we unfortunately have to break hearts. I often get calls, particularly in the summer. I'll get calls on a Monday and Tuesday from folks who have just had a great time at a local or regional air show, have come home, they're fired up, they would really like to do an event in their hometown. They start searching the web. They'll find our website, airsupport.com, and give us a call, all excited, what can we do? And unfortunately, sometimes we have to break some hearts. We always look at the photos first. And then we have to explain this is not something we can do for two or three weeks. These are long lead items that require, you know, long lead times and planning. So I have to break some hearts sometime, but occasionally, though, we find folks who are enthusiastic, want to move forward, and have the physical plant to do it, and so we start the process.
8: Well, it sounds rather complicated.
7: Yes, rather complicated, right.
8: Complicated and sometimes frustrating, too, I'm sure.
7: Okay, so you help them get the waivers, you help them establish the physical layouts, you help them plan what they're going to do, like you said, parking, concessions, all that stuff. Do you also interface and help them find performers?
9: Yes, we do. We very much act as their representative or as part of their team in helping them select not only the performers but the other specialized service providers that you're going to need to do an air show. And that can be anything from specialized food vendors to the more technical support folks that you need to do an air show. As an example, an air show announcer is a very specialized job. There are a limited pool of folks in this country who have the qualifications to do it. We're very often asked why the local DJ can't come in and do it, and very quickly we can explain that not only is it about being, you know, providing entertainment, but it's about being knowledgeable, but also the announcer is a key part of our safety plan. And so we are very, very careful about the folks that we recommend to local shows on who they do that. And the same with performers, who's appropriate for your site, who's appropriate for your budget. And then we try to make sure that the mix is good. We always want to give an opportunity to some of the new up-and-coming folks. So it's a different set of criteria at every event. And so that is a very complex process, and we're deeply involved in that.
7: What areas of the country do you service?
9: We've been literally we have a nationwide footprint. We have had a client base that literally goes from coast to coast, from Florida to California and back again.
7: Wow, sounds well. Hopefully you'll be really busy next year. This year is a tough year.
9: Well, this year has been tough for everyone in our industry. We've been fortunate. We've done okay. It's been just a brutal year for the airshow industry, but. Folks have, you know, just worked hard to do what they can. We remain optimistic for 2014. We're hopeful to, you know, see some guidance out of the military soon. You know, not knock wood, but so that's what we're hoping for. But we're excited about the potential for the future.
7: Very good. Well, hopefully. I'd like to thank you for joining us.
8: Yeah, hopefully 2014 will be a better year for all of us.
9: Well, we think so, and we're looking forward to it. And if we have a second, one other thing I'd like to share with you is a little bit more about our company, is that part of our focus in doing air shows is we've been very fortunate to be asked by a major nonprofit to help them with their presence in air shows, and that's the Disabled American Veterans. And we actually have their display here, which includes a wonderful display trailer and a B-25. That's a unique project that came to us because of our experience in the airshow planning industry. We are not marketing folks, if you will. We are very operationally focused. That was a huge appeal for them, and that's a program that I think we're now in our 10th or 11th year doing, and we're very proud of it. And as I said, it's here at Oshkosh this week on the Warbird Ramp. We hope folks get an opportunity to come by and see us.
7: Well, we should definitely make our way down there. And everybody else should, too.
8: Definitely swing out to the Warbird area and say hi. Tell them that you heard all about it from Hot Start.
7: There you go. This is Digital Dave.
8: And I'm Fast Eddie, and you're listening to EAA Radio.
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11: Welcome to the Saturday edition of Squawk 1200 on Air Adventure 2025. I'm Fareed Guillot.
12: I'm Michael Stromberg.
11: Today it's another kind of a humid day, but a little cooler. It's going to get up to a high of about 84 degrees, which I guess that's not that fun.
12: No, it's cooler. I could do cooler.
11: Calling for some light rain this evening. Hopefully it's just light enough that we can still do the night air show. And then tomorrow, clear skies, a high of 76. So it should be nice and pleasant for that last day. I'd like to put in a pitch for Clear for Departure, which is from 10 to noon. It'll be myself and Eric White will be sitting on the announcer stand grading takeoffs as people leave on the last day of AirVenture. So check us out for a Cleared for Departure, 10 a.m. to noon on EAA Radio.
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11: We'll give them extra credit.
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11: Later this hour, we'll talk for our Pilot Mental Health segment with Counselor Kimberly Williams-Nyberg about her medical journey. Also, Kenneth Kranz will drone on at the end of the hour. And we'll also talk with Mary Wanke, who represents A-Wing, an organization that promotes gender equality in aviation, space, and defense. But first, our next guest can't vote, might be able to drive, but we are sure he could fly. Sullivan Vandervoort gave himself a grand birthday present when he turned 16 by soloing 13 different aircraft on the same day. Sullivan, welcome.
13: Thank you. Glad to be here.
12: That's very impressive.
11: Yeah. Now, we wouldn't say don't try this at home because it took a lot of coordination, right?
13: It did. Yeah, it was a lot. The lead up for it, it was about 60 hours in the month or two before it, and that was over six different instructors and obviously those 13 airplanes.
11: And these 13 airplanes were all based at the airport you're at? Did you have to kind of roam around a little bit? Where are you based? Let's start with that. Where are we based?
13: We're at Pella, Iowa, KPEA. Most of the airplanes did come from Pella. There was one or two that were out of there. Actually, I think just one.
11: Okay. That's Eastern Iowa, right?
13: Yeah, South Central.
11: South Central, okay. Very good. And so these are just mostly people that kind of got caught up in your quest?
13: Yeah, the original goal was 10. Between some of the airplanes, we run a flight school, we run an FBO. Five of the airplanes are rentable. Anyone can fly those airplanes. Some of them are personal and some of them are friends. We originally thought 10 was the goal, so I could do 11. And then towards the end, people kind of started throwing me keys, and it ended up being 13.
12: So what are all the airplanes that you managed to solo on that day?
13: I could do the list. I have them in order on what I
11: yes.
13: flew.
11: So, countdown. All right.
13: So the very first one was a 1946 Champ. It's one of my favorites. It's the airplane I did most of my learning in. Second was a 46 J3 Cub. A 1941 Myers OTW biplane.
11: Mm-hmm. Oh, all right.
13: A 1947 Cessna 120. 1947 Stinson 108, a Dash 2. A Vans RV6. Taylorcraft L2. A Rans S21 outbound. A 7 GCBC Citabria. A Cessna 172 November. Cirrus SR20, SR22, and a Cherokee 140.
11: So of those 13, I count only about 5 tricycle gear airplanes.
13: Yep. Yeah, it was 4 to 9 was the count.
11: Okay.
13: Yeah.
11: So you have, and that's at least back in the olden times, even before I started flying, you know, there was a lot of people started on tail draggers or conventional gear aircraft, and that was the majority of the training that you did.
13: Yeah. Yep, it was. I think they're more fun. I've been, most of my flying was in the Champ. I did a lot. Did a little bit in the Skyhawk, did a little bit in the Cub. My first hours I ever logged were in the Cub. I would definitely say the most learning happened in the Champ.
12: And how old are you now?
13: 16.
12: 16, okay. So how long ago was it that you did this?
13: My 16th birthday, so it was May 26th, so this year.
12: Okay.
11: He's fresh.
12: Fresh. Yep.
11: But you probably have a lot more hours just because you spend all that time getting familiar with each of the airplanes.
13: Yeah, I'm at 248 hours. I'll cross 250 when I get home.
11: All right, so. There you go.
12: Nice, nice. So you're still can't be a pilot, a certificated private pilot at
13: yep.
12: this point because you still have to be 17.
13: Mm-hmm.
12: How much of that prep work are you just kind of saving for the end so it's more fresh for you before you turn 17?
13: I'd like to say I'm saving a little bit, but it's too much fun to fly. I can't.
11: yeah,
13: I'm just flying as much as I can now.
11: But at 200 hours, it sounds like you've. What is your aviation formative year? It sounds like you've been doing this for a while.
13: Yeah, my first hour I logged when I was 6 in the Cub.
11: Okay.
13: And that was the first time I could have full control and be really flying the airplane, actually receiving dual.
11: And you say your family has an FBO business?
13: We do. Yeah, we run Classic Aviation in Pella. So we have a flight school. We're a shop. We're a Sears service center. We do a lot of work there. And I work there as a line guy.
11: Mm-hmm. That's a good place for a young aviator to start,
13: is
11: on the line.
13: And we have, just at my airport alone, there's 4 or 5 16-year-olds that are working the line and learning to fly. So it's
12: Nice. Do you have most of the people there learn to fly in the tailwheel, or is that more of a kind of a choice kind of thing?
13: It's a choice. Most of the people, our flight school, we have a Skyhawk and a Cherokee 140 and a Cherokee Warrior and an SR-20. But then we have the Citabria and the Cub that a lot of people like running in. And most people start in those, in the nose draggers, but then we'll get their tailwheel eventually.
11: The nose draggers, he said.
12: Yes.
11: The nose draggers. Okay. Yes. I see you how you are.
13: Yep, absolutely.
11: So the way your track is going on, Ryan, you'll have your commercial and your CFI by the time you're 18 then.
13: That's the goal.
11: All right.
12: And then what's your plan after that?
13: I'm not exactly sure yet. Definitely want to fly, definitely career pilot, but just now just kind of weighing my options and seeing what I like. But
12: yeah, there's lots of different options out, yeah, you know, there for flying, you know, whether it be flight instructing, you know, flying for the airlines, you mm-hmm. know, Part 135. There are many fun things, and that's the fun part is you have many things to choose from.
13: Yeah, exactly.
12: Have you looked at towards anything specifically on what you would like to fly commercially?
13: I don't know yet. I think corporates would be cool. At our airport, we have a lot of corporate operations. Pella Windows has some airplanes, Vermeer Manufacturing. There's a bunch of different airplanes, so I'm used to seeing, you know, the Lears, the Citations, all that. I always thought that'd be cool.
11: I did. You know, my thought coming out of college was to do airlines, but I ended up having a 10-year corporate career before I even got to the airlines. So
13: yeah,
11: it's been nice to kind of try all of it.
13: Yeah.
12: And right now is a great time. There's so many options available, and it's, you know, lots of people hiring. So that's the good news is you're coming at this at just the right time.
13: Exactly. Yeah.
12: Yeah. Which is amazing.
11: We're speaking with Sullivan Vandervoort, who soloed 13 aircraft on his 16th birthday. His family has an FBO business in South Central Iowa. How often have you been here? And now that you have soloed, does it feel different?
13: This is my 15th Oshkosh. The only one I missed was the COVID year. So,
11: okay. Yeah.
13: Record's still
11: Everybody
13: doing good.
11: Everybody missed that year.
13: Yeah. Yep.
12: Not true. I flew it in just for fun because I could.
11: Right, you did that. Yeah.
12: So I was here. I'm representing.
11: Fair.
12: Yeah.
13: That's awesome.
11: Everybody except Michael.
12: It wasn't nearly as much fun, but yes. I figured, you know, if I got to isolate myself, I'm going to do it in style.
13: There you go.
12: So, but yeah, it was kind of lonely out here. So,
11: I'm thinking about your logbook, and I don't think there's enough of those empty blank endorsement squares in the back for you to. Although, again, me being an older seasoned pilot, I'm sure it's all electronic. Did you do electronic? Or do you have one of those classic logbooks?
13: It's not. My logbook, I need to update it in ForeFlight, but my logbook is all paper.
11: Okay.
13: And we do have all 13 endorsements are sitting in there. Some are just paper endorsements, but they're all tied in there.
11: So. Okay.
13: It's pretty
11: fat,
13: yeah.
11: Your DPE is going to be like, okay, all right.
12: While you're waiting to finish, like, where you can legally take your private pilot check, right, are you starting to also work on your instrument training already?
13: Yep, that's the goal, is to try to do both, or and we'll see where it goes. But the goal is both, and then potentially multi. So
12: nice. And what multi aircraft are you have you flown some multi already?
13: Yep, I have. I think just under 5 multi hours in a Duchess. That our flight school has.
11: That's a familiar
13: Duchess
11: airplane, right?
12: I think we both got our multi in a Duchess.
11: Yes.
12: Back in
11: good
12: the
11: airplane for starting that out. And
13: yeah, absolutely.
11: Yeah, I was going to say. Of the airplanes that may have been available, which ones got away for this challenge?
13: Nothing really. I mean, there were some airplanes that were cool, and I think we could have pushed harder and obviously could have done a lot more airplanes, but the goal was safety and not to be was to be proficient.
11: I want to quick ask a question about that. This is not easy what this was done, talk about your approach to make sure that it was a safe thing to do.
13: Yeah, and the goal was not to fly as many airplanes as possible. That was never the goal. The goal was to do more than 10, which is the goal I had set 6 months before. But the goal is to do that safely and be proficient in all the airplanes. Like I said, it was before last year at Oshkosh, I had 130 hours, and this year at Oshkosh, I doubled that. So my entire 9 years of flying in 1 year at the same time. It was a lot harder, and it was over 6 different instructors in all the airplanes. we wanted to be 100% sure there wasn't a thing I could screw up that day. So.
11: Well, congratulations, Sullivan. Thank you very much for coming in.
13: Yeah, absolutely. It was awesome.
11: Sullivan Vandervoort, the boy who can't decide which airplane he likes, so a 13 aircraft on his 16th birthday, but he's got a lifetime to figure it all out. 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
14: This is Digital Dave.
15: And I'm still Fast Eddie.
14: And this is Hot Start for 2019.
15: Yep, we're off the ground and out of the mud.
14: And, well, more or less.
15: Hopefully.
14: Anyway, we have Mr. Gary Martin from, ready?
15: NASA.
14: NASA, good. Good morning, sir.
16: Good morning.
14: How are you doing today?
16: I'm doing very well today. How are you?
14: We're hanging in there. And you want to talk about the Orion capsule. That is a really cool thing. I mean, that's good to see NASA back in the space business.
16: Yes, it is. We've been very busy trying to get ready to do a Centaurus 2 mission that went off about 3 weeks ago, the 2nd of July. And it turned out to be an exceptionally successful mission. We accomplished all our objectives. It was an outstanding day.
14: Okay. And you recently did an abort test, or excuse me, a test of the Orion abort emergency escape rocket, whatever you want to call it.
16: The launch abort system.
14: That's it.
16: The launch abort system is a system of three rocket motors that sit on top of the Orion crew capsule. And should there be a malfunction of the Space Launch System booster that's carrying the astronauts into orbit, then the launch abort system would fire and take the crew capsule away from the booster, out of danger, and then reorient the vehicle so that it would be heat shield facing forward. Once the launch abort system has done its work, it would separate from the crew capsule, the parachutes would open, and the astronauts would float down safely into the ocean.
14: So what kind of altitude is the target altitude? I mean, this thing has to be able to function while that rocket's right on the pad. So it's got to lift it up how high in order for the chutes to work?
16: Okay, so the system works from the pad all the way up to the staging of the first stage. So you can use it from the pad up to about 200,000 feet. At that point, we would normally jettison it, so it's not available to use after that. You have to get it out of the way in order for the parachute system on the crew module to open. In 2010, we did a paddleboard test, paddleboard 1, at White Sands Missile Range in New Mexico to verify the paddleboard capability. That was also a very successful test. And then 3 weeks ago, we did an ascent abort where we went to about 55,000 feet at the peak of the crew module and then separated the launch abort system. There were no parachutes on this particular mission because we have completed our qualification testing of the parachute system. But the crew module then descended, and in order to get the data back, we had some ejectable data recorders, a total of 12 small ejectable data recorders that were ejected on the way back to the water. We went and picked them up out of the Atlantic, and we also had data coming back over telemetry.
14: Wow, that's
15: this thing is really wired. We're looking at this, and it shows here 400,000 pounds of thrust on this system.
16: Yes.
15: What are the G-forces going to be like when you fire this thing?
16: A paddleboard is going to be 12 Gs, and that's not too much for the astronauts because they're lying on their back. The G-force is directly down into the back of the crew module. So they're oriented so that they're actually laying down when they take that G-force. If you do an ascent abort like we did, it's going to be less because the drag is going to reduce the the effective acceleration that you're going to get. So you're going to get somewhere around 8 or 9 G's, probably at the condition that we tested 3 weeks ago. The data is still being analyzed now, so not sure exactly what we got to, but somewhere in that neighborhood.
14: Is the launch abort system fully autonomous, or does an astronaut have to press a button?
16: It's a combination. The astronauts at any time can elect to abort, but the system is also continuously monitoring the health of the booster system and the Orion capsule itself, and it can, in certain conditions, it can elect to autonomously abort the mission.
14: When that happens, do they warn the astronauts that they're about to get a shock?
16: Yes. There will be audible and visible warnings.
14: Okay, so in other words, you're going to hear a little voice in their headset that says, "Oh crap," and then it fires.
15: How long does this rocket burn?
16: The abort motor, which is the 400,000 pound motor, burns for about 15 seconds. So at the end of 15 seconds in the condition that we tested 3 weeks ago, we had gained about 14,000 feet in altitude to move away from the booster underneath us. And that's about typically what you would see is about, at the pad abort was about a 10,000 foot altitude increase. The ascent abort was actually 15,000 feet because you're starting from higher velocity.
14: Right. Solid rocket motors?
16: Yes. They're actually, launch abort system has three solid rocket motors. The abort motor, which is the one that's taking you away from the booster. There's a motor called the attitude control motor, which has eight valves around the outside of it, and it's used to actually steer the vehicle during the abort. So you have pintle valves in each of those that are opening and closing to direct the thrust and maintain the attitude of the system. And then finally you have a jettison motor, which is the motor that fires to separate the launch abort system from the crew module when the abort motor has burned out.
14: Now, I have to think that this is the first time they've ever used a solid rocket motor in a steering capacity with multiple output nozzles and things like that that you can control.
16: I don't know the answer to that question. I'm not sure whether there have been other similar attitude control motors used before or not.
14: Okay.
15: Well, you know, your crew is very close to this motor. What's the noise and the vibration going to be like?
16: Well, that's the reason there's this bullet-shaped fairing. We call that an ogival fairing or an ogive cover over the crew module. Because of the noise, the vibration, the acoustic vibration that's introduced by this very powerful rocket motor, you have this cover over the crew module that directs the airflow away from the crew module and reduces the amount of acoustic load that the crew is exposed to.
14: I'm assuming that acoustic load is much more than the rocket ride, the normal rocket ride.
16: Yes, it is, because normally the rocket engine is a couple hundred feet behind you. So when the rocket motor is much closer to you and in front of you, you're going to pick up more noise.
14: Is that what also drove your decision to not incorporate the rocket motors into the capsule itself like SpaceX has done?
16: I can't speak to the design. I'm a flight test guy. I know how to test it. I don't know how to design it.
14: Is there a coin slot? Yeah. In case of emergency, put quarter here. Well, all right, your turn.
15: My turn, thanks.
14: You can tell this is the first day of the week.
15: Yeah, definitely. But, you know, all these testing fixtures and everything that you use, this capsule that you had, that was a boilerplate version, right? It was...
14: Meaning?
15: It's equivalent to weight and shape, but it's built out of completely disposable materials.
14: Gotcha.
16: Well, I'm not sure that aluminum is completely disposable, but yes, it was... It, for instance, had no couches. You know, it didn't really, the inside didn't look like the inside of the Rio Crew Module will. But it was built so that it had the same weight and center of gravity. It had the same aerodynamic shape as the actual crew module. And it carried the instrumentation system that brought back about... almost 600 measurements from the crew module and the launch abort system itself.
14: That's a lot of sensors to monitor and keep track of.
15: It is, and it's amazing the hardware that they're using. It's all off-the-shelf stuff to monitor this.
14: Okay, so was the test deemed a success? I mean, it looked like a success.
16: The mission was virtually flawless. I've been in the flight test game for 43 years, and this mission was certainly about as perfect as anyone I've ever seen in that time. Instrumentation worked exactly the way we wanted it to. The vehicle itself worked exactly the way it was expected to.
15: Now, if people want to find out more information on what you guys are doing, where would they go?
16: You could go to NASA.gov and search for Orion, or you could go to the NASA YouTube channel and search for Ascent Abort 2.
14: Very, very good. I want to thank you for joining us, Gary, and hope to see you around the grounds again.
16: Thank you.
14: All right. This is Digital Dave.
15: And I'm Fast Eddie.
14: And you've been listening to Gary Martin of NASA.
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18: Welcome back to Course Correction. I'm Fareed Guillot, still to come this hour. We'll talk to a young woman who has become a very easy owner at 21 years old and will be flying in the air show this year, plus a conversation with Linda Sollers about leadership principles in aviation. In studio with us now is Andrew Ross, who has written a book about how to transition to the airlines. How are you doing?
19: I'm very well, Fareed. Thank you for having me. Thank you, EA Radio, for having me.
18: Oh, we're glad to have you here. Now, so way back in 1991, this is how old I am, as a freshman in college, my mother got me this book. It was basically kind of this, I can't remember the title, but it's pretty much the same subject as this. And I remember there's a lot of good advice, but that's 1990s. This airline have changed quite a bit. But one of the suggestions I remember, this still sticks with me, is like, sitting in a group of airline pilots about to hire, whose watch is set to Zulu time? The airline pilot is a successful airline pilot, and I still have it set to Zulu time.
19: That's wonderful. That's wonderful.
18: But you, I mean, you and some of your colleagues who have written this book are all, you know, union reps and things like that who have seen the process and a lot of good tips about how to mentally transition to be an airline pilot. Most people can do the flying part, but it's the mental part of what do I need to have ready for, you know, my resume, things like that, but also preparing for questions and things like that.
19: Exactly.
18: Am I on target on that or not?
19: 100%. 100%. Okay. It's funny. I just got a new electronic Samsung watch, and I actually don't know how to set it to Zulu time. So if anybody wants to stop by and tell me how to do that, I'd be love to be that. Yeah, that's a very great way to put that, because throughout all of our careers, and we've all been to various different airlines, we have a very different background from being a foreign pilot transitioning to the U.S., from being a military pilot transitioning into the airlines, to the civilian pilot with nobody in my family that I could ask any questions to. I'm the first generation pilot, first generation airline, first generation anything in the aviation industry for my family. So it was... There are so many questions that you have. You don't know what questions you need to ask. And one of the questions that, as we've all been, the two other authors and myself went through this journey of writing this book, it was, well, when did we know this stuff? When did we just somehow get it? Did we learn it through osmosis? How do we get this? And what we realized is nobody ever told us. You had to learn it through the School of Hard Knocks. And it was a terribly inefficient way to do anything. And most people will tell you the second thing you're going to hear at an airline is, well, you'll figure that out later. That's going to, and you'll hear that often. Yeah. And that's just not the right way to do it. Then the airlines know that. But quite frankly, there's such a heavy uplift. And so we really set out to take out the gray and put it in black and white, because that all that information kind of lived in the gray areas. And this is in the whole how to be a good employee, how to work for an airline is something much different than how to fly an airplane. You'll hear pilots often say, once the door closes, my job is, you know, I know how to do my job hands down. But that whole getting to that point where you can shut the door and go take off and fly an aircraft is a totally different experience than any other job you'll have, any other career you're going to have. And we wanted to really, that was our point with writing it.
18: I would tell you, so I didn't get to the airlines until I was about 10 to 12 years into my career. I did a lot of corporate, a lot of charter, and it's a completely different type of professional atmosphere and professional realm. Mm-hmm. It's also the GA side. And so, I mean, I was at a loss, and I was an experienced pilot. And obviously, I could fly around the transportation system, but bidding.

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1: And it's more like, well, you've gone in and out of Charlotte, so you know you need to talk to every single ramp to get to where you're going. Yes. And it is... I love my Charlotte controllers. I don't know how you all keep it together and in line, but it is, from a pilot perspective, definitely a challenge. And if you do not know that, your first time going in there, you're going to be that airplane holding up the entire show. So we actually talk about specifically ramp control and the order of operation to go in and out of ramp to ground to tower. The fact that O'Hare generally doesn't want to hear from you at all unless you're called upon, and you will get put to the back of the pile. That doesn't officially happen, but right. You might get put to the back of the pile. So, yeah, it was a lot of that stuff. And you know, even something like bidding, you mentioned about bidding a schedule, what seniority is. You even talked to the people who have transitioned out. And I was a line check pilot at my previous airline. And I taught a lot of second career folks who were coming back into the fold or had decided that, you know, now it made sense to come in. And they were in a union. Maybe they were in the electricians union, plumbers union, something like that. And so they're somewhat familiar with unions. And they're very familiar with unions. They're somewhat familiar with the seniority system. But then they go, well, I can't just do 5 years here and then go to another airline and have my 5 years. No, now we got to talk about this whole other system that we got here and how this plays in and right. how this doesn't transfer out, and it's not like your other union. So, yeah, there's a whole lot of nuance that even if you think you know what you're getting into, it really will save you a lot of time understanding that before you get there.
2: One of the things I realized, and I realized this kind of late, so at my first regional airline that I was at, I was up to number 6 in my base when I realized that all the first officers were leaving out from under me, and the pilot population was changing because of airlines are cyclical. And so I realized that if I was going to move up to a legacy carrier, I needed to get PIC time. They kept moving the captain upgrade just one or two spaces away from me. Mm-hmm. And I still didn't have the instincts at that time. And so there's just all these nuances about that. I should have been more aggressive even when I was a GA pilot flying corporate about applying for legacy carriers and looking at what kind of time I needed in chasing. So I hope that your book addresses some of those kind of things too.
1: 100%. That's chapter 3. That's funny. It's an interesting dynamic because one day you will wake up and you're going to be there. You're going to be, I'm number 2. I'm not moving. My relative seniority is stable. The next day you're going to wake up and you're going to go, where did all my friends go? Why do I not know anybody in the crew room? And it happens that fast.
2: Right.
1: One of the interesting things I like to tell pilots whenever we talk, I say, you know, your resume looks the same as everybody else, right? We all have our certificates. We all have our time. We all have our ratings. That's easy. When you go to talk to people and you talk about building your career and your experience, they want to go, oh, well, what makes you different hours and certificate-wise from somebody else? And that's how you build your career through the soft skills or through your experiences. And what else you do? What do you bring to the team? What do you bring to the family? And that's something we do talk about and how to do that and how to get creative with that. Because pilots have a lot of skills they don't give themselves credit for. Time management. They're great multitaskers most of the time. And they're great problem solvers and conflict managers. So they have so many more skills than they usually give themselves credit for. So we talk about how to deal with that and how to build a contingency plan. What happens with your medical? What happens with all of these other little things that we don't think about? We just think, oh, great, I've made it to my first airline or my last airline. And
2: I got it.
1: I'm done. I got nothing to worry about. I'm going to retire with a private island and 5 airplanes. And I'm like, well, that's a great plan until it doesn't work. We talk about all that.
2: You mentioned, I'm speaking with Andrew Ross. He and some partners have written a book about how to transition to the airlines, all the soft skills that you need that are way beyond your hard certificate. One of the things that you mentioned is a lot of you are union, either in the union or have worked in your airline union. That is a great place to get some of those enhancing skills that will set you apart. Mm-hmm. And one, unions are great for this, and also just in general for representing the workforce. But also, there are so many committees, there are specialties that the union can benefit from maybe your expertise, mm-hmm. and you can find a niche, and you can... What happens is you meet with other industry players while you're doing your union work, and those are where that networking can happen as well. So those are some of the things that I would suggest.
1: Yes, perfectly said. Doc

0: doctors, engineers. We get a lot of engineers that come in, a lot of anybody with mental health background now, especially more than ever. There's a humongous push amongst the FAA and the airlines to take care of that. We need you, and they need you, and your pilots need you, and your friends need you. So, yeah, that's a great way to do that. I could not have said that any better myself.
1: Well, I think that I'm glad that there's an update to the watch suggestion from 1991. What other things would in the book are kind of you'd like to touch on I have my favorites, but of course
0: and you've touched on some of my favorites. We also talk about FARs in the book. It's probably the closest to the actual technical knowledge that we get to with it, and that's because the 121 regulations and how you apply them, all the airline books are written, their manuals are written specifically to make sure that the 121 regulations are addressed, but you don't always realize that's what they're trying to do, and it's good to know which ones are actually going to run you afoul of the FAA. So that's a big reason. That's a big part of the book, and so probably one of the largest chapters of the book is explaining that rest rule requirements, especially with the advent of 117 and everything else, and your restricted ATPs out there and all that stuff. So we cover all of that. And one of my favorite parts of the book is the spouse chapter. We wrote a chapter be read with your spouse, significant other, boyfriend, girlfriend, husband, wife, whomever that you share your life with, because you're going to both be sharing this career. And it's great to get on the same page about and managing expectations for time and how everything works. And how everything is going to work in your life. So
1: quickly, where can people get this book once it's out?
0: It is currently out. You can join us on airlinetransition.org. We're around the whole grounds, and we'd be happy to see you. I'm usually wearing an exhibitor badge or something that says VATH Publishing or the Airline Transition Manual in a blue hat that I'm currently in the studio wearing. So if you see me, please stop by, or please stop me, whatever I'm doing. I promise it's not as important as chatting with you about whatever is on your mind. So happy to thank you again for having me, and this has been wonderful.
1: Andrew, thank you very much. Andrew Ross has possibly written the book on how to transition to the airlines up next, owning a very easy. At 21 years old, this is EAA Radio.
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3: And welcome back to Push to Talk with Magneto Mel here in our ATC Hour. Craig Anderson and Dan D'Ambrosio. I'm sorry, Grant Anderson. I had Craig last hour. I know who you are. I've been talking to you for 2 days. This is what happens to me this time of the morning. But we're talking about the top 10 pilot mistakes that are made from the perspective of the controllers. And we had just finished talking a little bit about the different kinds of flights, your 91 operators, your 135, your 121s, and how those can translate. And what about the ICAO? I mean, we've always had the ICAO versus the FAA a little bit in the past, as far as phraseology goes. And in the past couple of years, there's been, the definitive push to let's just standardize with the ICAO. But obviously, so much flying has taken place in the U.S., and the FAA phraseology is pretty ingrained. So what sort of communication issues do you see, and do you see them resolving a little bit? Are people sort of getting it?
4: Well, sometimes. I mean, with the international pilots, it's not so much the phraseology, and it's the limitations in the English. And, of course, if you're a non-native English speaker, the way you've learned, but you still have cultural influences and inflections, which the way something is said influences you. So if we're dealing with a 120-word vocabulary as far as for aviation English, and you have to deviate outside of that, that can be a little rough. But as far as the straight ICAO language, and it's kind of ironic, Mel, when more than half of the world's air traffic is worked here in the United States, but from a global perspective of standardization, well, there's other land masses to try and put through. I'm a little hesitant with a straight change over to ICAO, and the folks working with ICAO are a little hesitant of bringing in some of the U.S. terms. But who knows? Maybe in 10 years it'll be all line up and wait.
3: Yeah, that's the big thing when things get a little bit crazy is when it's a very similar phrase but means something completely different. For the most part, I think you can kind of figure stuff out, but not when there's ambiguity involved.
4: No, so. and there's several situations which are allowed in other countries, which we're not allowed to do here in the States. For example, something similar to, you know, after the aircraft on final lineup and weight. Well, we're not allowed to give that sort of a decision-making process there of saying assuming the pilot sees the guy and finally he's going to go out. And as far as with our working to prevent runway incursions, there's several other examples too. So it seems as if standardization is a good idea, but as far as any of the two standards, one being superior to the other, obviously I'm biased because what I use is the U.S. standard.
3: Which we're accustomed to.
4: Sure.
3: So do you think that there are, again, trying to talk about the top 10 pilot mistakes, one of the things that I have heard, you mentioned the English and then when one needs to deviate therefrom. Mm-hmm. But when you're dealing with a lot of international pilots for whom English is not the first language, and you've got the U.S. pilots in the airspace who are not only using the U.S. standards as opposed to the ICAO standards, but are also deviating all over the place from standardized aviation phraseology. And just, I think I mentioned one time, it happens from the controllers as well. I received one time on Thanksgiving, I got information turkey. Instead of tango, which was not too bad, and it was from ground. I mean, it wasn't, you know, center, but you know, I think in one time in the South they gave me taxiway Dixie instead of Delta. You know, just little things, but military terms that kind of pervade the phraseology, and people aren't taught that. So, do you run into some problems with that? Would you consider that something that should be sort of kept to a minimum or eliminated as possible?
4: Well, any time. The standardization is there for phraseology for a reason.
3: A very good reason,
4: obviously, to
3: yes.
4: have everybody on the same sheet of music. Now, there's going to be situations where it just isn't covered or understood, and some sort of a plain language version has to come out. And then again, pilots and controllers are humans, and sometimes through want to inject a little humor or something else, it's information Dixie or turkey or something of that nature. But
3: Even the phrase no joy, mm-hmm. and that's something that I've heard people complain about, that for whom English is not the first language, they come over here and all of a sudden they're given a traffic thing and no joy.
4: Sure, absolutely.
3: And
4: then,
3: mm-hmm. What does that mean?
4: So. You're trying to listen in as a non-native English speaker with keeping your situational awareness, and you hear no joy, and
3: which is very common to us. I mean, to some of us, I guess. But
4: well, sure, all those. Current or ex-military flyers, and anybody who watches the military movies.
3: Well, and anybody who's flown with anybody that says sure. that, then you pick it up. So,
5: it depends on from pilot. Like you said, down in Mexico, they don't use a lot of radar, and so far when they come into the United States in certain areas that they might fly into in the mountains and stuff, they don't use a lot of radar, so the pilots might not be used to certain phraseology that we have to use here in the United States. If we issue traffic that we're required to use in RVSM airspace, what's it, emerging target procedures. You know, 1,000. We were supposed to say traffic. You know, 1,000 or flight level 390 on. You're at flight level 380. We've turned into stop using that and more using 1,000 feet above you because we've had problems with the pilots will climb. Assume that they're given a clearance to climb to flight level 390, and you know they just
4: now you really have traffic.
5: Yeah, exactly. So it's we kind of in certain situations we have to go off what's prescribed because of our own personal experiences, and sometimes that might be what comes up.
3: And knowing what's actually filed and approved, but you're not cleared to,
5: right.
3: or, you know, so, yeah, I can imagine.
4: You know, you were talking the other day about a situation with Mexicana, I guess, as far mm-hmm. as their deviations around weather and having no idea really how to
5: ask.
4: Yeah.
5: Yeah. Yeah, they kind of weather ahead where, you know, most pilots are here, like, I have about 60 miles off my nose, I got a thunderstorm I want to deviate around, and we just give them a simple clearance to deviate. Or a Mexicana, or sometimes, you know, I can hear them bouncing around, you know, you hear their voices, inflection from the turbulence, you know, you try to give them all the weather that you can get, that we have available to us in the radar, but they don't, our weather radar in the center is not very accurate because of the range that we use the center radar on.
3: Right.
5: So, unfortunately, sometimes we might not be able to give the best weather for details. So, they don't know how to deviate or want to deviate. They want to deviate, but they don't know how to ask. And so we try to do our best to work with them. We try it with those pilots. I tend to be a little more explicit than I would be with, say, like a commercial air pilot from the United States here.
3: And you probably get more of that. You know, you're dealing with the south of the border there because
5: mm-hmm.
3: you're right there in Houston.
5: Right. Yeah, I work all the flights are going down, like, especially down to Cancun, Cozumel, and things like that, South America from there.
3: And do you hear anything about the U.S. pilots as they go on? I mean, we've got our phraseology, mm-hmm. but then you know, they don't use a lot of radar, and our pilots are going to be flying there, mm-hmm. are quite used to those kinds of assistive procedures, and they don't have them. So do you get any feedback on the flip side of that?
5: I do, because when I used to work for another major airline and stuff, we had our procedures that we had to do. They were completely separate from, most countries when we went down to Mexico, and because their procedure, their air traffic control there is not responsible for terrain clearance, per se. They clear you for an approach, but for here we give you an altitude to maintain and to keep you above obstacles, the MBA or the IFR, minimum IFR clearance route. And so therefore there they don't do that, and that's why they've been some incidences in the past where, American carriers have come pretty close or have flown into terrain.
3: I was going to say, we all know about the times when it's been more than close.
4: Well, sort of segues back into what we were talking about as far as standardization on phraseology. There's, and we talked the other day with Lutz as far as even trying to make a centralized Euro control, how they're still
3: Lutz
4: having
3: being
4: all
3: our
4: the,
3: German controller representative.
4: Absolutely.
3: For anybody that wasn't listening then.
4: Then you can come by the NACA booth and see him today. He's on duty.
3: He's performing.
4: Right. Even within standardizations of trying to make a homogenous unit like Eurocontrol, and you have all the separate warring areas there of individual countries and equipments and everything else, when you start flying into Mexico or Central America or South America, the controlling that is going to be done, more than likely, it may be military. It may be a mixed bag of military and civilian, which are competing against each other. And It's been my experience in speaking with folks, the standardized phraseology just sort of falls apart. And, obviously that situational awareness and actually listening is something you need to keep in mind.
3: Right. Okay. Well, we're going to take one more break here. Before we go, I want to go ahead and give out the call-in number. And when we come back on the backside of the ATC hour here, we can take some calls. That number is 920-230-7987. And you can call in and we'll put you on the air to ask these guys some questions and see if they can give you some response. So anytime you wanted to be chatty with the controllers, here is your opportunity. 920-230-7987. And we will be right back after a short break here on Push to Talk with Magneto Mel in the ATC Hour.
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3: Welcome to EAA Radio. If you're just tuning in, this is Attitude Adjustment. I am Magneto Mel, sitting here with Amy Laboda. And we have yet another lovely guest with us today. And Abingdon Welch is a ferry pilot, but also you may know her as Juice on Flying Wild Alaska. And a few different hats or shirts and whatnot that she wears. She's done quite a lot. But recently, you've been ferrying light general aviation aircraft to new owners over in Asia, China and Korea specifically. You want to talk a little bit about that?
6: Definitely. This year, I have taken, I took a Cirrus SR-20 to South Korea. I took a Bonanza and a Baron to Shanghai, China, and Taiwan. I've taken two King Airs and a Caravan to Hawaii, and I actually have about 5 Cirrus SR-20s that are leaving on Sunday. We're looking for pilots, and if anybody wants to trek over to South Korea again, and I'm flying the heck out of the ocean today, this year.
3: And how is that ocean flying? I mean, is that something that you've done a lot of, or is this fairly new?
6: This has been the most I've been doing in a long time. I've been doing it now for a couple of years, but most of the ferrying I've done is over land. And this year I really started to enhance my ocean crossing experiences, which I love. I just absolutely, maybe it's crazy, but I love sitting in an airplane for 16 hours and managing the systems and overstressing the airplane and then handling it. That's the complication of ferry flying. You're operating at 130% over gross. You've got external fuel systems that are sitting right next to you in the co-pilot seat. And you have HF radios.
3: And you end up flying on those auxiliary tanks for a good portion.
6: A good chunk of it.
3: It's not just a backup system.
6: No. You definitely need to use the fuel in that tank. So, and sometimes you lose communications with the radios and you're kind of by yourself for maybe an hour or two. And it's like, okay, let's work around this. Am I navigating correctly? Are the winds pushing me? What's that weather system out there? All that kind of stuff. So it's incredibly, incredibly difficult difficult flying, but it's amazing. I wouldn't want to do any other kind.
7: And now you've had some experience with somewhat featureless terrain when you were in Alaska. Were there some periods where...
6: Well, in Alaska, I didn't really do any featureless terrain flying, the night flying a little bit, but when I was training aerial, it's all VFR, it's all private pilot stuff, so we had to maintain, you know, visual conditions. We had to see all the time. So I never really did anything hard IFR, and also during the time I was there, when you are flying in IFR systems, it's you don't want to be flying. It's too much icing. It's just a lot of terrain that you got to worry about. So I kept all my flying pretty visual when I was in Alaska, which was beautiful because I got to see it all.
8: Sounds like a smart lady to me. Now, listen, my question is, how in the world did you get involved in the first place in Pacific overwater deliveries? I mean, what was the first thing that clicked in, and do you have to take special classes, or is it one of these deals where they give you the training and they throw you in the cockpit and you're out of there?
6: There are some operations that do it that way, which Yikes. I would heavily argue against. Don't work for those folks. But for me, it's actually kind of a funny story. I just told people I was a ferry pilot, and I'd never done a ferry in my life, but I knew that's what I wanted to do. And I had delivered some airplanes for Cirrus when I worked for them as a demo pilot and a delivery pilot, but that was just kind of across a few states. So it wasn't anything really big, but I do kind of longer cross countries. And I started telling people I was a ferry pilot, and then one day somebody said, oh, well, I've got a King Air that's going to Japan. And I was maybe a total of like 700 or 800 hours, and I'd never flown a King Air in my life. And so what would any smart pilot say? I'm busy. I'm doing something else. So I didn't take that. I'd never done an ocean crossing before either, so I didn't take that flight. But the next one that was offered to me was a Tomahawk going down to Guadalajara. And I'd flown in Mexico before. So I did a little bit of a checkout in a Tomahawk, which was a very simple airplane to fly. And then I took 3 days. It was VFR only because the airplane wasn't equipped with any IFR. And that's how I got my first international ferry.
7: And now, how is that flying internationally? Because general aviation, as it were, as well, and a lot of these places probably don't hear from a lot of women pilots.
6: No, I am an anomaly out in the international world, but people do remember me. So when I land back in like little Micronesia or Kiribati or some of these places out in the Pacific Ocean, they're like, "Oh yeah, yeah, we remember you from months ago. Oh, how are you?" And da da da. So you definitely get remembered, and you do get treated a little differently being from the U.S. All in positive ways. You know, they want to know what the U.S. is doing, and they want to. A lot of the islands out in the Pacific are U.S. territories, so they have a huge, or they get U.S. relief aid. So you have a huge U.S. Inspiration there. There's a lot of admiration for the U.S. in the Pacific. So I've landed at Tarawa Island, where there's, you know, some very big history from World War II, and there's a big battle between the Marines there, the U.S. Marines and the Japanese. And I've landed in some incredible, incredible places. And being a woman has been really, really rewarding. In Mexico, I learned what sola meant, because every time I landed, they would say sola. And it turns out it means, are you solo? Are you by yourself? And they were looking for another pilot. And then, yeah.
7: Or a pilot.
6: Well,
7: someone else to get out.
6: Someone else. They were looking around. I'm like, I'm in a Tomahawk. This thing is tiny. There's nobody else here. The fuel sometimes can be a little tricky to find. It might not always be the best quality, so you really want to make sure you're sumping really well and just getting all that kind of stuff out. And it's a lot slower. Everything's done a little bit slower. So...
7: Are you finding any other women in some of these countries, or girls that notice you? I don't know if they're around the field, or is it helping to inspire? You know, they say you get a little break from being, you know, from the U.S. But.
6: Sure. Yeah. In fact, in the EAA Sport Aviation magazine this month, this edition, they did a story on the Bonanza and Baron that was taken over to China. And
7: it's quite a spread.
6: It's a beautiful story by Mark Phelps. I didn't expect such a big story about it. On the trip I did before to South Korea, when I delivered that Cirrus, the welcoming party was about 40 Koreans lined up in a row watching me taxi towards them. It was amazing. They all had their cameras out taking photos of me. And then I'm like, I got to get cameras, pictures of this. So I'm taking photos of them. But when I stepped out of the airplane, they weren't expecting a girl. And my contact there was one of the women who spoke very good English. She's one of the higher ups in the company. And so she took me out the following day, took me to dinner, took me, you know, just all around Korea, kind of showed me around. And she's like, you know, I have a confession. I cried last night when you, on the day you flew in. And I said, what do you mean? Why? And she said, well, I have about, you know, a couple hundred hours of flying and I stopped. But when I saw you get out of the airplane, I thought, I need to go back and do this again. And she got so emotional about it that she actually cried. And I was just stunned, absolutely stunned. You know, we kind of take it for granted that we fly airplanes all the time. Yes. And we don't realize sometimes the influence that we have on other people. And it was just, it was wonderful. So her and I are good friends now.
7: Yeah, or the privileges that we get to enjoy here. I mean, it's a privilege for everyone, but we take for granted how, even with our barriers or being, you know, only 5-6% of the population, mm-hmm. it's still a phenomenal difference from what the other countries have.
8: The pilot population.
7: Yes.
8: Yeah. Turns out we're actually a majority.
7: Yeah, we are. Everything is about pilots here.
8: So, Abingdon, where can people find you here on the field and also on the web? You've got a lot of things.
7: I was
8: going
7: to say, that's yet another hat she wears.
8: Just ferrying. You're actually an entrepreneur.
6: I am an entrepreneur. I spin a lot of plates in my life. Here at the show, I kind of have established in one place. I'm in B Hangar, the best hangar, aisle A for Abingdon. That's where you'll find me. I'm with the watch company that I started back in 2006 when I was flight training and looking for a pilot's watch for women. So we offer the only pilot's watches for women. We have a new line. The Catherine model is going to be coming out, which has patent pending equipment on it, which if you come by, I'll give you a good demo on it. It will help you remember ATIS forever. So because we've never forgotten ATIS in an airplane, right? We always write down the letter. We always remember it. Yeah, right. So,
7: and where can people find you if they're not here at the show? How can they look up more stuff other than the EAA Sport Aviation article?
6: The article. The other place you can look is at www.theabingdonco.com. And that's Tango Hotel Echo Alpha Bravo India November Golf Delta Oscar November Charlie Oscar. .com.
8: She says that so well. You can tell. She's been working on that. That's terrific. TheAbingdonCo.com.
6: You got it.
8: Well, excellent. And if you want to hire her to move metal for you,
6: call me up.
8: Call her.
7: Now she really is a ferry pilot.
8: That's exactly
6: I'm not faking
8: right.
6: it anymore.
7: Well, we have been speaking with Abingdon Welch of the Abingdon Co. and a ferry pilot, and you are listening to EAA Radio, the voice of EAA. We'll be right back with more Attitude Adjustment.
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9: This is Digital Dave.
10: And I'm still Fast Eddie.
9: And joining us, Fast Eddie. Why, Fast Eddie, who do we have with us now?
10: Well, let me tell you, Johnny, we've got Donna Miller with us here. She is the second place winner of the Pilot Your Own Adventure program.
9: Okay. Explain yourself, young lady.
11: Flight Outfitters supported the writing contest, Pilot Your Own Adventure, and I got a shout-out to them. They really supported it well, and the prize package was amazing. So,
9: What kind of essays were they looking for?
11: How you got started or how this created an adventure. Learning to fly, how did learning to fly create such an adventure?
9: Oh, that's yes. Definitely an adventure.
11: Yeah.
9: And you wrote a wonderful piece.
11: Well, it wasn't the most wonderful, but it was...
9: wrote an almost wonderful.
11: Exactly.
9: No. So you are a pilot now.
11: I am, and I learned to fly in South Korea, and that...
9: That must have been different.
11: That was very different, and I didn't realize how different it was until I came back, and...
9: Okay, for obvious question is why were you in South Korea?
11: I was a civilian for the Air Force in Daegu at K2, which is now closed, and I there was an aero club 5 hours away in Ozon. So I would trek up to Ozon.
9: 5 hours one way.
11: Yep, to take a 1 hour lesson.
9: To like a 1 hour flight,
11: and then
9: right.
11: a 5 hour trek back.
9: Oh my goodness.
11: And it was worth every minute.
9: Well, I'm glad to see that you persevered.
11: Yeah, so. It was, and the interesting thing is when I got up there, they said, you have three cardinal headings and North is not one of them.
9: Never thought about that, but yeah. Well, how close were you to the DMZ?
11: Well, we were fairly close to Seoul, and, you know, once you get up in the air, you're
9: well, yeah.
11: close.
9: I mean, we think of America being so big, we don't realize other places aren't.
11: Exactly. But when we pulled out the chart, up in the corner it says, if you fly north of this line, you will be shot down. And there is evidence that one of our planes from back in the 70s did get bullet holes.
9: Oh, they and made it back, though.
11: They did make it back.
9: Well, that's something to put in your logbook. What did you do today? Slow flight, stalls, evaded attack. Okay.
11: Right?
9: Wow.
10: Dodged right. bullets,
9: yeah.
10: sidewinder
9: yeah.
10: missiles.
9: Yeah. Chaff flares.
10: Yeah.
9: So how long have you been flying then? At least a week.
11: 30-some years, yeah.
9: That okay. was, yeah. It worked out well.
11: It did. I'm a captain at an airline now and loving every minute of it and...
9: Good. Yeah. And you got to write this. I mean, why did you enter this contest?
11: I really enjoy writing. I have a column in the 99 News.
9: The women's publication, yeah.
11: Exactly. And I enjoy writing, and my other passion is flying. So writing about flying is...
9: That's kind of like a no-brainer, huh?
11: Kind of, yeah.
9: And how long did it take you to gather your thoughts to write this piece? About a minute and a half?
11: Yeah, and I always think if it writes itself, it's
9: yes.
11: It's going to be okay. So both with my column and this piece, it was just really fun to write, and it was fun to remember. That was a long time ago. And
9: yeah, did you get your old logbooks out?
11: I did, and the other thing is the FAA comes to Korea twice a year, January and June, and so you feel like an athlete that you have to peak at just the right time
9: yes.
11: to be ready for the check ride because the FAA comes for 2 weeks and then they don't come again for six more months. So
9: now, do they understand the thing, don't go north, or do you have to explain that to them?
11: You remind them.
9: Yes, okay.
11: So
9: wow.
11: And it's such a small peninsula that doing your long cross country, you kind of have to make this star pattern
9: right.
11: up and down
9: right.
11: the peninsula.
9: You can't go, you don't have much east and west, do you?
11: You don't have a lot of east and west, and you can't land at the same,
9: right,
11: you can't
9: at the
11: just
9: same
11: go
9: airport.
11: Up and back. So it's kind of a star pattern. And
9: well, that's interesting. Would you consider the flying over there hazardous in terms of terrain? I don't know much about Korea.
11: Yeah, there is some, and at the time it was really limited. There was one airline they had, and then there was the Korean military and the American military, and then we had seven Aero Club aircraft, and that was pretty much
9: that's it.
11: Everything in the sky.
9: So, filing a flight plan as a student pilot, I mean, you don't want the Korean military to confuse you with somebody else.
11: Right, and I have to say and it's in the story that was printed yesterday. I did fly into a civilian airport, and I was headed over to the tower to just get a sandwich and turn around and come back. And when I got over there, they said you need to pay a $70 landing fee, which I didn't have at the time. So I said, I'll just go over to base ops, but it was a joint airport with the Korean military and civilian. There was no American presence there. So when I went over just to file a flight plan, I was surrounded by the Korean military with M-16s and they're looking at me. I'm in a November registered aircraft, a female, and this is 35 years ago.
9: Right.
11: And they didn't know what to do with me. So,
9: yeah.
11: You know, I just kind of opened the window and 안녕하세요. And they're... And then when they realized I was no threat, and then I kind of realized they were no threat, I gave them all the snacks that I had. It's like, you know, actually they wanted...
9: So much for the sandwich.
11: Right. They wanted American cigarettes, and I didn't have those, but I gave them every American snack I had. And
9: that was the landing fee.
11: And they let me use their phone, and I filed a flight plan. And
9: got the H out of there. Can somebody sign my lot? Never mind.
11: Yeah. I'll just leave.
9: Yeah.
10: I was going to say, it's a good thing you didn't need fuel. Can you imagine what they would have wanted for that?
9: Yes. I think it would have been easier to just give them the airplane at that point.
11: Right. But, yeah. But
9: so you had some very unique adventures as a student pilot.
11: Right. And then I moved straight from Korea. I had been living in Europe before, and I moved back to Germany, and I worked for Jepson in the Frankfurt office, and there was an aero club 20 minutes down the Autobahn, and I'm like, wow, it doesn't take me 5 hours to get in an airplane.
9: Yeah, this is heaven. Yeah. This,
11: yeah, 100 miles an hour on the Autobahn, and I'm there.
9: Just flying in foreign countries has to be, I guess you have to start from zero and get all and learn all the regulations for each country and who to contact and all that kind of stuff.
11: Yeah. You know, it is like flying here, is that you just start from the beginning and figure out what you need to know.
9: Right. It's just a different beginning.
11: But it's a different beginning every time.
9: Right. So how does that work? If I'm a private pilot and I want to fly from Germany to France, I mean, do I just fly from Germany to France, or do I have to fill out 6 reams of paperwork?
11: Pretty much, especially in Germany. They love red tape.
9: Got it down to a science, haven't they?
11: Yeah, so it's... But I did. There was a group of us that flew to Edinburgh from Darmstadt in Germany and through France. And, you know, I felt like Harriet Quimby when I crossed the English Channel.
9: Wow. We're speaking with Donna Miller about the Pilot Your Own Adventure. We're speaking about her own adventure, but let's get back to the sweepstakes. They're doing it again. They do this every year.
11: They are amazing. I went over to thank them. I came home from a trip, and I had this huge box of swag on my front porch, and really, really nice. And the people there are just so kind, really lovely.
9: And if I were to consider entering, how would I do that?
11: So it's advertised through EAA a couple months before AirVenture. And so I think I saw it in an email.
9: Okay. And that's the rest is history.
11: Indeed. But yeah, Flight Outfitters have just been great.
9: No age restrictions, just pilot your own adventure, right? Whatever you want.
11: Exactly.
9: Very cool. You're uncharacteristically quiet over there.
10: I am just thinking of the possibilities and how things were when I started out.
9: How were things? They were using linen, and you had to flap.
10: Well, I was right there.
9: Stay away from the sun, Icarus.
10: It was right there with Wilbur and Orville, and I said, you know, that thing's never going to fly.
9: That's never going to fly. And then as soon as it did, the next words were, hey, can you put a bathroom on that thing?
10: Yeah. What's the in-flight movie? Who lost my luggage? Yeah.
9: Yes, if only they could see it now.
11: Right. How far it's gone.
9: Well, that's a whole nother segment, talking about your adventures as a woman commercial airline pilot.
11: Yeah, well, we're about 5%. And
9: still growing.
11: Trying.
9: Keep going. Sky's the limit.
11: It is.
9: I don't
11: big
9: have a
11: fun.
9: Problem. You know, I know how many hours it takes to get into that seat. I'm fine.
11: Yeah, I just love it. I'm passionate about what I do. So when they're paying me to do it, it's even better.
9: Okay. So we've been speaking with Donna Miller about Pilot Your Own Adventure. Look for those advertisements through EAA on the website, maybe Sport Aviation Magazine. This is Digital Dave.
10: I'm Fast Eddie, and this is EAA Radio.
2: Let's take a listen to a classic interview from 2019.
9: Hello, this is Digital Dave.
12: And I'm Fast Eddie.
9: And joining us is
12: our buddy Vic Krause
9: from Warbirds of America.
13: Good morning, all.
12: Good morning, Vic. You're just a ball of energy.
13: Great to be here.
9: We don't have to ask him if he's up yet.
12: Nope. Let him go.
13: Great to be here. I'm on my, 8th cup of coffee, something like that.
9: You just get it intravenous, right?
13: Whew. I'm telling you what.
12: And 13 of those nicotine patches, right?
13: I'll tell you something, man. I am so excited. You know, I was on with Bob Burnell at OSH, and we were talking about adjectives. It was a phoner interview. And I said, you know what, Bob, I've been thinking the word epic. That, you know, it's a buzzword everybody's talking about. So I was using that. The morning of that interview, it hit me. Colossal. It's that new
14: That's
13: adjective.
14: Better than epic.
13: Colossal. Much better than epic. So here we are. It's going.
14: Here we are.
13: Man, I'm telling you, Warbirds coming in hot. We are on fire this year. Believe me, we got some surprises. It's going to be really fun.
14: Oh, boy. I guess we better get up there.
15: Yeah, we're going to have to.
13: Yeah, you got to. You got to come
15: up. Well, you got my favorite airplane, my favorite fighter plane up there. You've got a Hellcat, rare bird.
13: Yes.
15: I'm going to go drool all over that.
13: There's more to come. You know, so many aircraft are out in the wings, but they'll be arriving today, tomorrow. It'll flush out. I don't think there'll be a parking place in Fighter Town. This is the year of the fighter. It's just a big deal. It's a really big deal.
14: I still think your biggest buzz is going to be the XP-82.
13: Oh, yeah, without a doubt.
15: Big draw there.
13: Yeah, how about it?
14: Yeah, the only one flying, period.
15: Yep.
13: It's probably the rarest of the rare. What do you think?
15: That's what I mean.
13: It's almost been like the Holy Grail. People have talked about it. I remember 20, 30 years ago, people talked about that twin fuselage, and it was like, you know, a mirage. Where is it? Is there one? And here it is in aluminum and, you know, with all the gun barrels and all the right stuff. So here
15: all
13: we
15: go. Well, there weren't that many of them made. It was a little over 300, wasn't it?
13: I don't know if it was that many. I don't know, Dave. I don't know.
14: A few.
15: There were a couple.
13: Yeah.
15: There's probably another one laying around somewhere, and a guy's looking at that thinking,
14: Maybe.
13: That'd be nice. Yeah, that's going to be a huge draw. I agree.
15: Yeah, I know. I want to get down and take a look at that. But you've got other stuff going on, too, don't you?
13: You know,
14: stuff.
13: We
14: stuff.
13: Do. But you know something? I've never really brought it up, but one of the biggest assets that we have out in Warbirds of America is a wonderful songstress named Teresa Eamon. And I've never called her out. I'm doing it right now because she deserves it. Here's a gal that performs at the front end of every Warbirds in Review show, which is, what, 10, 10:30, and then 1, 1:30?
15: Yep.
13: Every day, this gal travels all over the country singing. Well, 7 years ago when I first heard her, she mesmerized me, and I caught her after one of her shows. I said, you know what you are? I said, you are the songbird of Warbird Alley. And she really liked
14: good.
13: That tag, and she's used it.
14: Did you get a jacket for her with that on
13: I got nothing, and which is kind of like what we all get up here, but that's another story, and we won't talk about that, or they're going to pull that plug that we talk over.
14: The triple your pay, did they?
13: Yeah, but she just got back from Geneseo,
14: right,
13: New York, did a big show there. She travels all over the United States, and that beautiful voice does those 40s and 50s. Hey, close your eyes. She will take you back.
15: She really will. We get to hear her up at World War II weekend
14: in Reading.
13: Incredible, really. That girl's an energy, and look what she does. And she, you know, I sat with her and a gal named Kyle Goyette. She's with Sleeping Dog Productions. They do all the video up there in the Warbirds in Review. And they were inside one of the inside that Quonset commissioned officer quarters or whatever they call that place, real brand new building. And we were just jawboning because 3-4 days ago, that's all you had time to do. It was raining and it was blowing wind. So we were talking. And I told her, I said, you know what? I didn't invent this saying, but people don't really remember you for what you said. And people don't necessarily even remember you for what you did. I said, but Teresa, the reason you are memorable to everyone is they remember the way you made them feel.
15: Yeah.
13: And she is a penultimate entertainer, and she sure made me, and I'm sure by this time, hundreds of thousands of other people really feel good. Great asset, and we are blessed at Warbirds to have that girl, I say it.
15: She's fun to hang around with, too.
13: Oh, gosh, yeah. She's a great sense of humor and really a good friend. So, yeah, I just wanted to say it. There you go.
14: Now, I also heard something about you have a live bombshell, bomb something to
13: a
14: talk
13: bomb.
14: About?
13: A bomb. Oh, my goodness. You mean the Krauss kiloton bomb?
14: Yes, that'd be it.
13: So I hope I don't get the tires slashed on my brand-new Ford Ranger and make some of the real official judges mad. But guess what? It's never been done in 50 years. We are doing a People's Choice Warbird Award. That means there's no rules, right? You can vote for whatever plane you want. There's no age limit. Anyone can vote. We ask people not to vote more than once or twice a day.
14: A day,
13: and don't sell your vote to a pilot. These guys are going to be trying to buy your vote. Do not sell a vote. That's no good.
14: That's a, was that collusion?
13: Yeah. Oh, and speaking of that, we don't care if there's Russian collusion. We're not going to do a recall. It's just not going to happen.
14: Okay.
13: So.
14: I was going to say. Pretty much all is fair.
15: Pilots won't pay much for the votes anyway because they don't have a lot of money. They put it all in the airplane.
13: Oh, I thought they got paid a lot
14: billions
13: to bring those
14: and
13: planes.
14: Billions, yes. Yeah.
15: And none of it. None of it we see.
13: So here's the deal. Trade a plane, right? They're printing. Well, they've printed. You get your copy of Trade a Plane here. And there's going to be ballots on page, 49. There's actually ballots printed. You can tear it right out of and fill it in. We got ballot boxes over at the TRAM headquarters. This is the real deal thing. First time ever in 50 years.
14: When you say real deal, there's a trophy awarded, the whole bit.
13: No, didn't you see the bottom thing on this flyer?
14: Oh,
13: winner
14: bragging
13: gets
14: rights,
13: bragging
14: nothing else.
13: Rights and absolutely nothing else.
15: You mean that nobody even sprung for a case of beer or anything like that?
14: A can of smoke oil?
13: Yeah,
15: a gallon of gas?
13: Yeah, no, this is it. This is all just the prestige of being the aircraft selected by the attendees.
15: All right.
14: Actually, that's kind of a big deal.
13: It really is.
15: I'm going to make a prediction.
13: Uh-oh.
15: I'm going to make a prediction.
13: This is scary.
15: I'll bet you the most popular airplane, the people's choice, going to be the XB-82.
13: You know something? I would not bet against that. I don't know, man.
14: That B-29 is sure shiny.
15: It is.
14: It's all polished up.
13: You know, and that's the beauty of the people's choice. You know, we can have a 9-year-old kid go, yeah, that XP, that's pretty cool. But, you know, I like that orange plane. Or the Cadet Culver.
15: Yep.
13: The drone. The drone of the 40s or whatever they called it.
14: There you go.
13: So anything
14: I like
13: can
14: the orange one.
13: Anything can happen. Anything can happen in a people's choice. What we think, I mean, you and I would say, yeah, that XP, what was it, 82?
15: 82?
13: Yeah, that.
14: 81, 82, whatever.
13: Yeah,
14: whatever.
13: It was a good year. And
14: yeah.
13: So, but anyway, yeah, so the People's Choice Award, never been done before. Everybody, get on board on this thing. Have some fun. Cast your ballot. There's no rules. None. And, you know, we ask that you guys don't counterfeit the ballots because we will not be checking. We don't care. We don't care. So, yeah, so that's a big deal. And the scavenger hunt, check this out. Last year we started that. It was viral. This year we doubled the number of sponsors. By the way, we've always had Aeroshell, Hartzell, and Trade a Plane. They've been supporting us for, 5 years? Guess what? So Covington Aircraft, Concord Battery, Inc., and Heritage Aero, right here in Illinois, came in, weighed in this year. They made it possible to load up all kinds of very, very cool prizes for the scavenger hunt guys. So, and there's a, get ready for this. I don't know how this worked out. Trade a Plane printed a whole entire full-page reproduction of the scavenger hunt chart. So you got it right in Trade a Plane. You don't have to come down and get it from us if you don't want to.
14: Okay.
13: So it's all over the place.
14: I thought every Warbird pilot knew how to do scavenger hunts because that's how they find parts.
13: Yeah, you know, you're right. Any of this vintage stuff, you're scavenging. Cars, motorcycles, anything.
15: Especially with that XP-82, the rarest of the rare. That one had to be a real killer.
14: Yeah. I understood he actually bought parts up for over 10 years before he even bought the airplane.
15: Yeah. I believe it.
13: Yeah, I heard that as well. Yeah.
14: Yeah.
13: Crazy.
15: It pays to have your own parts inventory, that's for sure.
14: Yeah.
13: So,
14: yeah, we found that out yesterday with our scooters, but that's another story.
13: Anyway, so yeah, we're excited. We've got actually what amounts to almost 3 different attractions. The Tram Tour, 9th year. Scavenger Hunt, 2nd year. People's Choice, 1st year. So really, when you look at those things, they're 3 different, you know, attractions.
14: Right, three different ways to have fun.
13: Absolutely.
15: And the weather is going to be perfect for the week. So, you know, the best thing that we can do to you is to say to
14: send everybody down there.
15: Send everybody down. You. Come on down.
13: Yeah, and so I don't get a really nasty spanking when I get back to Warbirds, I better mention, don't forget all you guys, Warbirds in Review, every day, 2 shows, incredible shows. The XB-82 will be featured. The simulator in the Youth Education Center, newly created just last year, and dedicated to Vlado Lenik, a dear friend to many of us in Warbirds. But they loaded that thing up with Corsair and P-51 simulators. You can go, oh, wait, you can't fly them unless you're 18 or under. How's that sound? 18
15: oh,
13: and
15: man.
13: Under.
15: Wait a minute.
13: So, yeah.
14: But so we can't fly them.
13: If we sneak in after hours, we can fire them sims up and go.
14: All right.
15: Mentally,
14: that's a deal.
15: Though, we're not 18 at all.
14: Yeah, we're 12.
13: That's it. That's it.
15: Just a couple of big kids having fun.
14: Can you play the Top Gun soundtrack for us while we fly?
13: Oh, you bet I can. Absolutely. Whatever you need.
15: Just sounds like there's so much fun. So once again, you want to head out to the Warbirds Over America. You'll see Vic Krause out there. He's the guy, the white shirt and the red hat. Looks like a tornado.
14: There you go.
15: Just running all over the place.
14: Yep. This is Digital Dave.
15: And I'm Fast Eddie.
14: And this is EAA Radio.
16: From the back corner of the EAA Radio archives, here's an interview from 2017. Well, Paul, here we are on Friday.
17: It's been a great week, Mike.
16: And we have a terrifically special guest for this quarter hour of Squawk 1200. Let me introduce acting chairman of the National Transportation Safety Board, Robert Sumwalt.
18: Mike, it's great to be here. Paul, thank you both for having me.
17: Robert, you know, I've followed your progress throughout the NTSB, and I've been a part of the public hearing process, and you and I have been together on some panels. But now here we are at EA, and I'd like to start out by saying that everybody in aviation appreciates the role that the NTSB plays in advancing safety. And you're often the face of the accident investigation process. But I also well know that you're very involved in advocacy for safety through various initiatives and programs. Can you comment on a few of those?
18: Well, exactly. You're right, Paul. We are typically, the NTSB is typically associated with accident investigation. But you're right. A lot of what we do revolves around advocacy. And as you know, we have our most wanted list, which is a list of those areas where we feel we can make a significant contribution or reduction in our accident rates. And as it relates to general aviation, there's one specifically related to GA, and that is preventing loss of control.
17: So can you get a little bit deeper into this? When we're looking at loss of control, is this the scenario where it's a VFR flight that proceeds into IMC, or are there other variations of loss of control that you're looking at?
18: Well, there are certainly variable factors. I would say that certainly the stall spin is a problem that never really went away. But as you mentioned, continued visual flight into IMC conditions. I think that's an issue. You know, it's a lot of issues involved, and you know, almost half of the general aviation accidents are a loss of control. Mark Baker asked me in April, why is that issue?
16: President of AOPA.
18: Exactly. Thank you. Yes. He asked, why is that on the most wanted list? And I said, Mark, where are most of the fatalities occurring? And he said, loss of control. And I said, well, there you go. There's your answer right there.
16: So are you more specific in terms of your measurement or concerns, certified aircraft versus EAB?
18: It's anything in general aviation, so it would encompass the whole gamut of GA.
16: And do you see EAB as a particular area of concern there?
18: Well, we did conduct a study in 2012, I think it was, related to experimental amateur-built airplanes. And, you know, we did come out with some recommendations for what can be done there to improve safety.
16: So how do those recommendations flow to and through FAA and maybe turn into either policy or common practice?
18: We made those recommendations to the FAA, but also to the EAA to look for ways that can improve that we can raise the safety bar in that sector of aviation. It's a very important sector of aviation. We love it. But we want to make sure that those pilots who are flying remain safe.
16: Now, you're relatively new in this position. Talk a little bit about your own personal flying history.
18: Great. I started flying the kid that hangs out at the airport fence when I was, like many of us, at 17. Got my private when I was 17. Went to college. Started a flying club at the University of South Carolina.
16: Wow.
18: And you know, it was pretty easy sell there. The dean of students didn't understand why we needed a flying club. And as I was leaving his office, I said, well, our arch rival, Clemson, has had a flying club since 1928.
16: There you go.
18: He said, sit back down, young man. And within about 6 months, we had one airplane. And a few months after that, we had our second airplane.
16: So were you a public administration major in college?
18: Well, I started out as an engineer. I did not realize you had to know how to add and subtract to be an engineer, so I quickly got over into business administration and spent all of my time at the airport, including the time that I should have been studying.
16: Okay. And then did you fly commercially for a time then?
18: I did. So my first job was, of course, flight instructing and all that through college, and then the University of South Carolina bought a brand-new Piper Navajo Chieftain and hired me to fly it full-time. And I've stayed there for 2 years. Then I got hired by Piedmont Airlines and then stayed there for, well, of course, Piedmont became U.S. Air. I stayed there for 24 years, left the airline to run a flight department for a Fortune 500 company down in South Carolina. And I've been on the NTSB now for exactly 11 years.
16: Okay. So new to the position is a little bit misleading.
18: Well, you're right. New to the position of acting chairman. I've been nominated by the president to be the chairman, and it's up to the Senate now to decide what to do with that nomination. But
17: Robert, what's the timeline for that then?
18: Well, good question. The Senate Commerce Committee is scheduled to mark up the nomination next Wednesday, August the 2nd, and then if it gets reported out favorably there, Paul, then it will go to the floor of the Senate for a full vote. And there are several nominations that are waiting in the queue, so we're hoping that the Senate will act on this confirmation in a positive manner.
17: Well, it would be well served by your presence.
18: Well, you're kind to say that. Thank you.
16: The transitions of leadership over the NTSB are relatively calm, non-dramatic affairs, it seems like, even though there have been several in recent months and years. Is that due to the way the NTSB is chartered?
18: We are an independent federal agency. We appreciate the fact that the other branches, the executive branch as well as the legislative and judicial branches, have allowed us to maintain that independence and autonomy. Our goal, Mike, is to call it the way that we see it. So I think as long as we're doing our job properly, hopefully we can keep our head down.
16: We're speaking with acting chairman of the National Transportation Safety Board, Robert Sumwalt.
17: And Robert, I'd like to return to the loss of control and your most wanted list, and specifically the stall spin scenario. I'm in the training department at a regional airline, and I'm very aware that we have completely reconsidered how we are teaching and training stalls. This is a topic that seems like it still needs some attention, through all phases of flight training, both the general aviation as well as what we're now doing in the airlines. How do you see the new airman certification standards coming into how we're managing this?
18: Well, I think, Paul, you raise a great point. The way that we were teaching stalls, stall recovery, stall recognition and recovery traditionally in the past might have been a negative approach to the topic. So mm-hmm. I'm pleased to see that the industry has rethought that. So I think that will help. We're also very optimistic that there are technologies out there that can help reduce the number of loss of control events. Now, I'm going to tell you something that you can't repeat to anybody, okay? So we are planning to have a loss of control roundtable sometime this coming spring, and I think I'm going to be the one moderating that. So we want to explore what those technologies are. We're excited about the technologies. I'm excited while I'm here at the Spirit of America to look at the booths and see what some new autopilots that have auto level features and envelope protection. We're looking forward to learning more about those.
17: Well, and I mean, this has been in the technology mainstream now for a few years, looking at angle of attack indicators and the information that's being presented to the general aviation pilot. I mean, it's really driving it towards more safe operations.
18: Absolutely. And you're right. It's not just a single approach. It's a multi-pronged approach. We've got to do better with our training. We've got to do better with, I think the technology can help us a lot also.
16: The avionics marketplace, and you can certainly see that here at AirVenture, is just running in all directions quickly. And thankfully, there are some options for getting non-TSO'd equipment now into certified aircraft. How big of a deal do you think that is?
18: Well, I think it is a big deal, and I think it is going to help. And we look forward to learning more about that technology when we have that that roundtable this coming spring.
16: Of course, yeah.
17: Is a roundtable across all industry? General aviation, airline, manufacturers, or what's the spirit of the roundtable?
18: Paul, pretty much focused on the GA industry, although the exact scope of it needs to be hammered out. But I think that since GA loss of control, preventing GA loss of control is on our most wanted list, I have a feeling we're going to focus most of our efforts there.
17: Sure.
16: Another thing that's happened with air venture in recent years is the rising interest in and opportunities to look at unmanned aerial vehicles. And I think everybody has a little bit of a queasy or at least an uncertain feeling about how that may contribute to accidents in a way or at a rate that we don't really see happening yet. Is that on the radar for NTSB?
18: Well, it is on our radar, but we are really a reactive agency. Congress has said that we're there to investigate crashes. So we have our workforce that are spooled up, investigative workforce that are spooled up, ready to investigate these. We don't have an official position on UAS, but we are, I would say, unofficially concerned about the implications.
17: We know you're very busy, and we appreciate the fact that you're taking time, out of your day to visit with us. Do you have time?

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1: Ready to fly in.
2: Have never flown in, although when I was here before, I did take a ride in the a right seat ride in the Ford Tri-Motor, so yeah. that was fun.
1: Well, there's an endorsement for the safety of the Ford Tri-Motor if the NTSB chairman's going to hop a ride in it. There we go, right there.
3: Absolutely. I like that a lot.
1: We've been talking with acting chairman of the National Transportation Safety Board, Robert Sumwalt, who's visiting AirVenture Oshkosh 2017 here on a Friday as we speak today. Robert, thank you so much for spending time with us.
2: Mike, it's a pleasure. Thank you all for having me. Paul, good to see you again.
3: It's always a pleasure, Robert.
2: Thank you for giving me a great excuse to get out of Washington.
1: can't imagine why there'd be interest in getting out of Washington from time to time.
3: Well, get down on the grounds and have a good day.
2: Exactly.
1: Nice and dry today. So we're going to continue with Squawk 1200 in just a couple of minutes after this break. 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
4: 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This is Squawk 1200. I'm Fareed Guillot.
5: Hi, I'm Michael Stromberg.
4: Still to come this hour, we'll be talking with Kimberly Williams-Nyberg with the Pilot Mental Health Campaign. And also Ken Kranz, we'll be talking drones with him. And then coming up at 1 o'clock on the fly, they're going to be at the Warbirds to kind of wrap up their week here at AirVenture for On the Fly. So if you'd like to meet the folks, they'll be right down there at Warbirds, not just here in the studio. So still some more good programming coming up at EAA Radio. And, of course, we'll have the audio for the air show, and both air shows, the afternoon air show and the night air show, so you can certainly listen if you're not within good, clear earshot of the speakers.
5: Yes. And for all those people who sit at the other side of the field and sneak a peek from that side, too.
4: Right, right. We're here for you. Something like that. Should I have said that out loud?
5: Yes. Yes. Okay. We support everybody.
4: Joining me right now is Mary Wanke, who represents AWing.org, an organization that promotes gender equality in aviation, space, and defense. Welcome.
6: Hi. Thanks for having me.
5: So how long ago did you form A-Wing?
6: So A-Wing is celebrating our fifth year this year. We actually started not on purpose, but during COVID. And we had to end up starting it virtually. We had our first big virtual conference. I'd never done anything like that or seen one even before, but now it's kind of commonplace after COVID. But we were very blessed to have OBAP and Women in Aviation International as our keynote speakers as we kicked off this organization that helps to kind of fill a gap. So the problem statement that we decided is we don't have enough women in all positions and all levels of every type of job that's out there for basically aviation, space, and defense. Mm. So that is really our mission and our purpose. So we network all of the groups that exist, including EAA. And the EAA, we really help to get more girls to sign up and know about the Girl Venture Camp. Mm-hmm. And we are located here at the EAA in the Women Venture Center. We have a booth inside of there.
5: Excellent. And so you're promoting women in aviation and getting them in that. Do you partner also with the Young Eagle program to get women started?
6: Yeah, definitely. If they're interested in just being inspired or to even have their first flight. I don't care what position you have in aviation. There's just something fun about, you know, having that first flight. Young Eagles was started around the time I was a flight instructor. Mm-hmm. And so early in my career, that came about. And I am a native of Wisconsin, so I'm all things EAA as well.
4: So If a girl or a woman is looking to benefit from this organization, how do they interface and what kind of experience is provided?
6: So basically, let me just tell you our website. It's the easiest way, www.a-wing.org. Mm-hmm. And that is where you can find how to sign up and become a member. And you can also become a volunteer, which we're 100% volunteer-run organization. And what we like to attract is anybody who has a unique and unusual position, that is a woman or a man. The women are called wing women, and the

0: Men are called our wingmen, and
1: right.
0: we are nice. Meant to be a group of inclusivity to all positions. And if you're going to change the numbers from the dismal 6% that we have, that we know of, then you really have to start doing it by doing it together. And truthfully, as you listen to people's stories over the years, many of us are daddy's girls, and you know, dads are out there doing the hard work and bringing their kids alongside, but we have to help navigate through this. You know, we have a lot of road bumps and fall through spots where people go all the way through their AMT school and they can't get their AMP because it wasn't a requirement for graduation, and we do not have enough FAA designees for the testing of these different roles, whether it's pilot or mechanic, right? And so what is the job you find if you are in that gap so that you can have the money and be able to start working right away and get to that AMP? And then also, you know, where are those jobs that will take you with just that, right? So we as an organization bring the kids in, have them camp here, especially anybody in the group or age of 18 to like 25, or most of the kids coming out of these trade schools or training. Or if you needed, they come up, well, let me finish that thought. They come up with us and they camp out with us and they help out in our booth, and we take them around both to the military side and to the commercial side, because we don't know what your fit's going to be. You may not even know. We take them to the FAA because, as I just said, we need more people there too. So, yeah, we try to expose them to everything that is available here at the show.
1: You mentioned the dads. It's nice to see that there are, I've seen more and more mothers and daughter pairings on flight decks.
0: Yeah.
1: We're starting to see more of that, but it'd be nice to get that generational a critical mass. That right now it's dads and daughters, more, you know, women and daughters and sons kind of thing going on. So it's a-wing.org, just to remind you, because if you don't do the hyphen, you'll get the cat rescue.
0: Yeah, that's right. That thank you for but thank you for pointing that out, because it is important so that you can find us.
1: But it's important to kind of in order to build up for that 5% and get that more of a, hey, this is what I see all the time, as opposed to, oh, this is kind of cool because it's the first time for this, the first time for that.
0: Yeah, and it's really important that, you know, like, the people my age, and I like to call myself a gray hair, you know, we're kind of at this twilight of our career, giving back to the generation below us, just coming in and talking through those hiccups that I mentioned and how to get through them and have a little grit to get to the next level. But then they had a challenge and picking out the school. So their generation is helping the kids below them. So it's generation after generation all helping and working with each other to plant seeds for the very youngest, right? So we're playing a long game. We know it. We're not going to move the needle unless we play a long game. And that way, these little girls are seeing girls that maybe are babysitter age, and they're looking at them going, you're an AMP already? Mm. You're a pilot already? I could do that. At 14, I could be soaring. I could take a Young Eagles flight today.
2: Yep.
0: I could go to Girls in Aviation Day today in my community, right? So we don't know what we don't know.
1: Yeah.
0: And so we're here to spread that message and give those answers, because the generational historical of the last 100 years of people coming out of the military, generation after generation going in from a family, that's not there as much as it used to be for aviation. So we have to find that kid that just found a ride and got inspired. And we have to be there to answer this. And that's what A-Wing is all about.
1: It just takes that one experience, as far as what I've seen.
0: Oh, yeah.
1: Either it's just that one flight. I run a youth aviation organization. And on day one, they kind of come alive. And by the second or third day, they are all in. It's just that little spark, and they're grinning by the end. And that's usually all it takes, and then the motivation comes from them.
0: Yeah.
2: And one of the things we have to do is make sure we get into the schools when the kids are young and say, hey, this is an attainable job.
0: Yes.
2: And it doesn't matter what your gender is.
0: That's correct.
2: And I think that's one of the things, where a lot of people are like, I couldn't do this.
0: Yep.
2: You know, and they have to realize that, yes, actually you can. These are jobs, and you just have to want to do it. And
0: right.
2: And I think that's one of the ways that we are, if we don't get them early, Right. You know, they don't know.
0: Michael Fareed, you know, we have so you're hitting the nail on the head, right? Okay. You absolutely are. So the kids really, we do this with Parker Hannifin, and we hope to do it with other companies as well. They created a STEM program. We come in when they have a program that goes into the schools and reaches the children. One day with their STEM program, and we're reaching 700 kids in middle school in one day. And, you know, those kids may want to become, you know, have a position in the facilities for Parker Hannifin that are in their neighborhood because they want to stay local, but they also might want to do more, right? Mm-hmm. So we don't know, but you can see, I know if you've worked with youth, you can see which child has just had their aha moment, even in middle school. Right?
1: Yeah, you brought this up a little bit. Talk a little bit about some of the partners, the corporate partners, and some of the other industry partners that come in and kind of assist you with this kind of connection.
0: Well, we've been very blessed. And some of the nonprofits that we worked with that I touched on, we also work with a nonprofit that is an AMC competition, and that stands for Aircraft Maintenance Competition. And we have over 100 schools now and military that come in and compete against the industry. So the United Airlines brings a team, and then they sponsor a school. And at that competition, then we're there having a job fair and having a layover lounge that is our fundraiser to come up here and bring kids and camp and have a bigger audience, right? And so through that experience, we have a lot of companies that sponsor us throughout the year. And I don't know that you would have as much name recognition because they're kind of aftermarket companies.
2: Gotcha.
0: But I'm going to throw some of them out there that are a little bit bigger. Like we've had Delta Airlines be very supportive of us. We've had United, many of the airlines, and then also like the Boeings and Bombardiers of the world. But smaller companies like Turbo Resources and Aircraft Inventory Management out of Texas has been there from the very onset, gave us our seed money to get started. So it's really appropriate for all companies to get behind this because they are going to benefit from the fruits of our labor.
1: Mary, I want to thank you for coming in today.
0: Thank you for having me. I mean, this has really been a pleasure. I appreciate that what you're doing, and congratulations on your youthful program as well.
1: We'll be talking soon.
0: Thanks
1: Mary
0: for having
1: Ronke
0: me.
1: Is with a-wing.org, a career advocacy organization for women and men.
0: Thank you.
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4: This is Digital Dave.
5: I'm Fast Eddie, and yesterday was exactly that. It was break a vehicle day.
4: Yeah, break
5: at
4: a vehicle
5: campsite.
4: Day. Fix everything.
5: That's it.
4: Last second, we decided to bring tools, and boy, did that come in handy.
5: Oh, brother. I hate when that happens.
4: Yep. Anyway, joining us is Mr. Corey Puri. Did I get that right at all?
6: Pretty close. Corey Puri.
4: Puri. Wow.
5: Okay.
6: Yeah.
4: Okay, we won't even touch that. You've taken all the abuse you need.
5: Yeah, I was going to say, and everything we touch pretty much falls apart.
4: Anyway, yeah. And he's from EAA Membership Benefits. Is that correct?
6: That's correct, yeah.
4: Great. Well, let's talk about membership benefits then.
6: Yeah.
5: What's new?
6: Oh, it's been a busy year, really, really busy year already. Based on some survey work that we did some updates to some benefits. We did some extensions in product lines, and we also created some new benefits and even new categories of membership. So, but starting off with everybody's favorite, we're up to about 8,400 downloads of SolidWorks so far for our members. 2 weeks ago, they gave us some really good news. I wish they would have given us more time to announce it, but we're upgraded to the Education Premium Edition of SolidWorks, which is basically the same software that they use to teach people SolidWorks at engineering schools. So it is fully uninhibited now. You can use every bit of the software. The only thing it doesn't have is the network solutions where you can, in a engineering department, share parts, files, and stuff like that. But everything else is in there, from full stress and flow analysis at the assembly level, and the toolbox is in there, and the electrical module, which everybody was asking for working on their panels and designing those on instrument panels. So it's all there now.
4: Wow.
6: Yeah.
5: That's a big That's a big thing.
6: Yes.
4: And learning SOLIDWORKS is not a weekend undertaking.
6: Yes, yes. They're also Dassault Systèmes, SOLIDWORKS product developer, is also a sponsor of the Founders Innovation Prize this year. So they're giving away free commercial licenses to people who make our finalists for the Founders Innovation Prize. So they're really invested in EA now. So they really like what we're doing. They like our members a lot, and they want to give us more toys to play with. So
4: wow. Yep. That's kind of amazing.
5: I like that.
6: Yep. Along the same lines there, we were getting constant questions about what kind of computer it takes to run SOLIDWORKS, because it does take a higher-end graphics card. Dell is now one of our partners, too. They're giving us giving our members 5% off of Dell Precision workstations. And so they're at the Innovation Showcase tent this week to help people pick out the right computer and answer questions about speccing a computer. And so a 5% discount on that, and they can get access to both of those benefits at eaa.org/SOLIDWORKS. The other thing that we have is that we got feedback from our members saying we really like what EA does with events. Go figure.
4: And it's
6: even at the chapter level. Our chapters are constantly putting out really cool events for Flying Young Eagles and other stuff. So we decided to extend our very popular calendar online and partner with Social Flight, and they're going to deliver weekly newsletter of localized events. So a member can go onto our website, sign up for that events newsletter, and they'll get those weekly events delivered to them every single week. And it's within, 100-mile radius of where they're at. So it should be really kind of cool.
5: This is for people like would like to go out to, pancake breakfasts and fly-ins?
4: They'd like to know about them, yeah.
6: Absolutely. Yeah, so all of it out there. They have a pretty really good events calendar, too, at Social Flight. We have a great calendar as well. So we're kind of merged the two together, and now members won't miss anything. So
4: No excuse for not being there.
6: Yeah. And as well, it's an excuse to go flying.
4: So, oh, yeah. There you go.
6: Yeah. So ea.org/eventnews is where you can sign into our website and sign up for that benefit. So in the future there, Social Flight is working with us on some member-exclusive giveaways. So when you check in at different locations, you might get, your name might get drawn for a free avionics upgrade or some Bose headset or stuff like that. So,
4: well, that's some pretty serious prize.
5: That is a serious prize. That Bose headset's worth quite a few bucks.
6: Yes. So sign up for that newsletter, and then you'll be entered into those drawings and get the app, and you can track your progress on that. So Virtual Flight Academy, we launched last year. It's been very well received, especially at the chapter levels. They're using it as an engagement tool for Young Eagle flights. We just added stage 2 for that, so another 5 lessons are in there. And we worked with Redbird because we wanted something more robust, especially at those Young Eagles events. The kids are kind of pulling on controls and stuff like that.
4: Yeah.
6: So Redbird's going to give them a discount on the alloy controls as well as other full simulators through our website. And we're also working with Honeycomb. They're a new entry to the flight simulator control market to get discounts on those as well. All of those you can get at ea.org/VFA-related benefits. So, and if you're on grounds today, which I'm assuming if you're listening in, you are on grounds, you can head over to the Blue Barn and get entered into a drawing for a either a stick from Thrustmaster on a daily drawing, or you can get entered into a drawing for a Dell workstation there, or you can also get entered into a drawing for those set of alloy controls from Redbird. So head over to the Blue Barn. So
4: yeah, I want that Dell workstation.
5: Yeah. you and me both.
6: Yeah,
5: I think of the things I could get into with that.
6: Yeah, absolutely.
4: You guys are awfully busy over there at Member Benefits.
6: We are. I never get any sleep over there.
4: Yeah.
6: So, we're working. We also saw an opportunity because members want better weather information and also the ability to improve their knowledge of weather. And so we partnered with AV Weather Workshops and AV Weather Workshops and Scott Denstead over there. He is really great source. He's a subject matter expert. Used to work for the National Weather Service. So members can get $30 off of an annual subscription to that and WeatherSpork, which is a great tool. So,
4: Weatherspork. I love the name.
5: I've never heard of Weatherspork.
4: No, that's a new one.
5: I'm going to have to do some research on that.
4: Yep.
6: Yeah. It's pretty cool. Pretty cool tool. But yeah, the Weatherspork in particular has the ability to tell you when to take off if you're planning a trip, as opposed to a lot of the tools built into electronic flight bags. They give you 3-hour increment windows. And if you're just doing a 1-hour flight, you might have bad weather at this increment. You might have bad weather at the 3-hour increment, but there might be a nice window of 2 hours in there, say, that looks good. Their algorithm is built in such a way that it can tell you exactly when to take off. So,
4: advanced.
5: So. That is advanced. Yeah. And that's a pretty good tool, too, especially if you're in flight training, because all you're doing is just buzzing around the airport anyway.
6: Yeah,
5: and,
6: absolutely.
5: And, you know, it might not be good for cross-country,
6: yeah,
5: but it could work well for local stuff.
6: Yeah. We're also going to work with Scott. He's going to do a webinar series for us. Where he's going to continue to teach our members about how to analyze weather, to make better decisions about when to go or not go. And so it's going to be a really great opportunity for our members to get. And we know our members just love information about weather. We pushed out a couple of posts on our social media about Scott's weather analysis that he did leading up to this event, and it just took off. They were really well received.
5: Now, if you could just find a way to control the weather to avoid
4: That's
5: mud
4: right.
5: ventures, a lot of people would be happy.
6: Oh, yeah. We could use this water about, like, 3 weeks ago, and then...
4: Yeah, yeah. Spread out over a couple weeks.
6: Yeah, really. Exactly.
4: I'd say the automatic airport washing system got stuck.
5: Yeah, somebody forgot to switch it off.
6: Yeah, exactly. We also, we're trying to make our organization more appealing to those really young pilots, and especially professional pilots. And so we partnered with the Professional Pilots of Tomorrow, and they're going to work with people who are pursuing a pilot career to do mentoring. So in the 18 to 22-year-old age group, you'll now be able to get free mentoring, professional mentoring. So it'd be stuff like how to network with other pilots and how to interviewing skills and all those other great things that you would need to get a job at whatever type of operation that you're looking to.
5: Well, not just get a job, but I know that there was a time during some of the flight training that I took that I thought, you know, I'm just not making any progress here.
6: Oh, yeah. There are skills-based.
4: The plateau effect, yeah.
5: Yep.
4: Yeah.
5: And a mentor will really help you get through that.
6: Absolutely. And also, I wanted to mention, too, we've got the programs for that called the Eagle Flight Program. So if you're learning to fly, just as a member who's not just interested in flying for fun, you know, we've got an Eagle Flight Program where you can get some free mentoring, too. So.
4: Okay.
6: Last thing.
5: The latest but greatest, right?
6: Yeah, and this has been a collaboration internally at EA. A lot of our stuff will work, you know, with marketing, our marketing area and stuff to develop member benefits. But in this case, we worked across a few departments on this new benefit. It's called the EAA Skill Score Tracker. And you guys have heard of Cloud Ahoy, right? Cloud Ahoy is a debriefing app that you can use.
4: Okay.
6: A lot of CFIs are familiar with it. It helps them to look at a flight breadcrumb trail and say, hey, it looks like your steep turn wasn't quite steep enough, and it also looks like you dropped elevation, those kinds of things. Well, we worked with Cloud Ahoy, Radek over in our pilot, who manages our pilot proficiency programs, worked with Cloud Ahoy, and we developed this EA Skill Score Tracker, which will look at your last 90 days of flights recorded on Cloud Ahoy, and it will give you an overall score, okay? And it'll be published on your private login on the EA website. So you can log in, create an account, link them up, and then you can be able to access that score.
5: Well, you've got a lot of stuff going on now.
4: Yeah.
5: You can't get all the details out over the radio.
6: I know, right?
5: How would people check into this, you know, beyond our program?
6: Yeah, the best spot to go on our website is the member benefits area for all of this stuff. You go to eaa.org/member benefits, and that'll take you to the page on our website where everything is linked from for all of our member benefits.
4: Very good.
5: Sounds great.
4: Thank you for joining us. Corey Puri of EAA Member Benefits. 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
7: And good morning. I'm Wireless Mike, and today we are joined with John Lemberger, and he's with Reader Plates, and he's got a new product out, and it is approach plates that you can put on a Sony book reader. So why don't you please go ahead and tell us about your new plate reader.
8: Thanks, Mike. We've got subscription downloads for all the approach plates in the country, and we're targeting the Sony reader as our first e-book reader. And you can download those in one large download and have every approach plate and at your fingertips in about a 9-ounce package.
7: And that's just amazing. And if you look at the Sony book reader, if people don't know what it is, this thing is got a really nice big screen, but yet it's only less than a centimeter thick. And it's probably about 10 inches tall and 5 inches wide. And most of that is screen, so you can see your approach plates and have everything for the country.
8: We really like the device so far. You've got a nice big screen where you can get pretty well the entire plate on there. You don't have to scroll around. You can see everything you need to. And it's very long battery life. You can measure the battery life in days and weeks rather than hours. And really, once you've got it on, you've got a plate up, it's not going to go anywhere.
7: Right, and the reason the battery is so long is I hear it has e-ink technology. What's that?
8: You probably want to have to ask Sony about that, but the e-ink technology is such that it doesn't use power except when it's changing pages, and it's a black and white screen or grayscale, but it's got very good contrast. It's sunlight readable. Matter of fact, the more light you put on it, the easier it is to read.
7: But because it's not only using power to change pages, it uses very minimal power.
8: That's correct.
7: And how long does it take to, say I want to download and make it all the latest and updated charts, how long would it take to download all the charts?
8: The downloads that we're running, we use like a cable modem or a DSL connection. And a good connection, it takes about 30 minutes to do the download. So it's something we recommend. You kind of start and leave and come back when it's finished.
7: Well, anybody who's ever had to update their approach plates knows that it takes far longer to do that than to just simply download. And it's a lot less work also. Now, you're using what format of approach plates on here?
8: We're using the FAA NACO approach plates, and we pull down all 14,000 plus of them and reformat them for really maximum readability on the Sony reader. And also, we index them so you can drill down through the state and the city name and the airport name and then which approach. So it's really easy to select with single button presses.
7: And you could pull up like all the arrivals and then the approach plates and then just a couple buttons to switch back and forth between the plates you had previously pulled up?
8: Yes. The arrivals and the departures and the approaches are listed in a separate menu each. One button press to get there and then one button press generally to select the one you want. I've used it where we were coming in and within 10 miles of the airport given a change of approach and two button presses, menu button, and then one button to select the new approach, and there it was. No flipping through pages or anything. It's just that quick.
7: And let's say I wanted every single approach plate for the entire country and I didn't have this. How much room would that take up?
8: If you were on paper?
7: Yes, if you're, the traditional way, that for everybody who doesn't have this.
8: Well, more pounds than I want to carry around Oshkosh every day, let's put it that way.
7: Where this thing is only, how much did you say this weighs?
8: I believe it's around 9 ounces.
7: Nine ounces.
8: With the folder, maybe it's 10 or so, but very, very lightweight and convenient. I carry mine in just a little flight folder with a logbook and some sectional charts and low altitude airways, and that's about it.
7: Yeah, anybody who carries a flight bag around for a living or just for fun knows that most of their weight is in their approach plates and their maps. And does this do any of the maps also, or is this strictly approach plates?
8: Strictly approach plates for now. That's really where the big value is at the moment. And being able to cut down the amount of paper turning and paper carrying and get it down to where it's in a nice readable screen it was kind of the target the first time around. We may look at doing some other things later on, but this is just the first step. Pretty well convinced that the e-book readers are a really good way and good solution for this sort of product.
7: And for somebody who's never used one of these little tablets, book readers, how long does it take to be able to figure out and get to the approach plates that you want?
8: It's good to practice with it a little bit, but I would say at about 5 minutes. I mean, you just started seeing it today, and it didn't take long to get to where you could navigate through the menu system. It's pretty simple, single lines and single. You know, you're either selecting 1 through 10, or you're turning a page to find the page that has to select through 1 through 10, and that's it.
7: And are you doing any international plates also, or are you just limited to the United States?
8: We're just limited to the U.S. right now. Once again, that was the first target, and then we'll see where it goes from there.
7: Anything for Canada?
8: Not yet. And I think what we'll be doing is really relying on feedback from customers and prospective customers as to what they need next.
7: And if I wanted to find you here on the field, where could I find out some more information about your plate readers?
8: The best place is our website. It's readerplates.com or www.readerplates.com, either one. Everything's explained there, and there are links to purchase sites for the hardware as well as subscriptions from the website.
7: And are you located here on the grounds where people could come and take a look at these?
8: No, unfortunately, no. We just got this out the door, and it's been a real push just to make this to make Oshkosh this year, and we weren't up to speed ahead of time to have a booth, unfortunately.
7: And the book reader is just off-the-shelf technology then, right? So you can buy this anywhere?
8: It's off-the-shelf. You can pick them up at just about any major electronics retailer or even some of the big box stores. If they don't have them in stock, they've definitely got them on their website available for sale there. And it's a limited amount of hardware, less than $300 worth of hardware.
7: And then once you have that, what is your subscription run for the entire United States?
8: We're offering the subscription for $9.99 a month. And if your subscription's active, you can download the current or the upcoming cycle of approach plates. And we'll probably keep two available at all times.
7: Now, I know $9.99 for the entire country is really cheap. But let's say I didn't want the entire country. Can I buy just, you know, a subset of that?
8: No, not at this time. It's such a nice, easy download to put everything together, and there's really not the cost of us doing either a portion of the country versus the whole thing really adds complication to it. And I really think if you're going to have it in such a small package, you might as well have everything, and then you're prepared for whatever. I usually like to have plan A. I need a plan B to feel comfortable, and I want to have a plan C. So I like having this thing, and if we're going somewhere, I know I've got approaches for anywhere along the way if we have to divert. And I tend to print out paper copies, you know, if I don't have a paper book. I think it's good to keep both, and I think that having the entire country in the reader in such a small package is just there's no reason not to at this point.
7: On the cost aspect, if I were to buy just the individual plate books, how much do each individual one of them cost?
8: I believe most of those are around $4.95 for per region, per cycle, or two cycles at a time, I guess.
7: And that's, you know, 8+ regions. I don't know exactly what it is, but you know, when you figure out that cost,
8: yeah, there's 8 or more. So you're looking at $40 plus for two cycles, plus manual updates or with the NOTAMs and everything on whatever page has changed in between the two publication dates.
7: Right. So it's actually much cheaper to actually buy it and download it from you, and it takes up less space.
8: We think it's a win-win.
7: Now, also the nice thing about this book is you have every single plate in the entire country.
8: You do. Any trip anywhere in the continental U.S., I guess Alaska and Hawaii are there too, but anywhere in the continental United States, yes, you've got all the approach plates you would need.
7: Whereas, you know, most download services, if you want to download your plates, you would download and print out 2 or 3 airports, and
8: Yeah, that's correct. If you're just downloading the individual ones from the web and printing them out, if you were to print out everything you would need for a cross-country trip, you're going to have a pretty major book of paper.
7: And not to mention the fact that if for something were to change on your flight plan, you wouldn't have it.
8: If you only printed out your destination and your alternate, then you definitely would not have everything that you potentially could need if you needed to divert along the way.
7: And this gives you a lot more options then.
8: It provides a nice, what I like to call the plan B, if nothing else. Yeah,
7: or C.
8: And hopefully you never fall into plan C.
7: Does this support, if I wanted to print out a paper copy, does this support that?
8: Unfortunately, no. Luckily, there are plenty of other sources where that information is available, and we're kind of figuring that we can supplement those or use those to supplement our product here.
7: Now, when you're downloading this from the internet, can you download it straight to the device, or do you have to do it through your computer? And it looks like it's got an SD chip in the top of this.
8: You do need a personal computer with a web browser to get to the website and then begin the download. And once it comes down to your computer, then we copy it there, from there over to the reader or onto one of the removable memory cards that goes into the reader. So you can either just connect the reader up and it appears as an extra drive letter on a Windows machine or a Mac, I guess, or you can pop out the memory card and put it in any kind of memory card reader that would support it and copy it to that and then move it back to the reader once it's there. I would suggest that if you're a frequent user or you travel frequently, you probably would want two memory cards and put the current set of approach plates on one and the upcoming set on the other, and then swap them out mid-trip while you're away from home.
7: And it's got two Sony book reader has two SD card slots.
8: It has two slots. Actually, one's an SD up to 2 gigabytes, and the other one is a memory stick slot that's up to 8 or even 16, I believe. We require about 1.5 gigabytes for the download and for the space on the card to get all, the entire country's worth of approach plates and arrivals, departures, including the half-page zoom views for extra readability.
7: And if you had the book, you could also use this for numerous other just off-the-shelf things.
8: Absolutely. There are electronic books available for sale from various places on the internet, and they download to the book and are very readable. And if you get stuck somewhere, that's a good thing to have along.
7: All right. Well, we appreciate you coming in here today. Once again, we're talking with John Lemberger of Reader Plates. And you can reach him on his website. And I'm sorry, what was that again?
8: Website is readerplates.com or www.readerplates.com. And all the information you need on the product's right there. And there's an email address there for support@readerplates.com. If you've got any other questions, we'd love to hear them or feedback.
7: All right. Well, thank you for coming in today, and we look forward to seeing you in the future.
8: Thank you very much, Mike.
7: And this has been Wireless Mike on EAA Radio.
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9: Well, I mean, it's a little prettier in here now.
10: Yeah.
9: Morning, Josh.
11: Morning. Good morning. How are you?
9: Not bad, as I'm finishing shoving donuts in my face. So.
11: Oh, boy, they're nice.
9: I have the best wife. I'm just going to come out and say that. She brought in a dozen fresh donuts that were made just minutes ago, and I'm enjoying them quite a bit.
11: That's life-changing.
9: Yes. Yes, it is. Particularly after 3 hours of sleep. Josh Bixler from Flight Test joining us this morning.
11: Good morning, friends. Thanks for having me back.
10: Yeah, absolutely. Good to have you. So you had your first dose of a nice, good Oshkosh storm.
11: Well, they say every Oshkosh you got some kind of epic weather event, and I think we got out of the way early, but it looks like God parted the red blob. It was pretty awesome to see a light show, but not the wind that they're talking about.
9: No, not at all.
10: And very little damage and things like that, so I'll take it and run. And the good news is now we've got much better and cooler weather, drier weather from here through the end of Air Venture. So very cool. So let's pick up our conversation with Josh from where we kind of left off last time.
11: Yeah, we talked about Edgewater last time, and then I think we kind of segued more into FTCA and kind of the future. And this is exciting because I got to talk to so many great people. There's a common thing when you say I fly or I love aviation. It's not just how many logged hours you put in your logbook. A lot of people think that. I think when they get into flight, is like, oh yeah, I'm going to log tons of hours. But it's the talks at the hangar. It's the building of your airplane. It's the encouraging one another when something bad happens. It's all those different things combined. And you know, what's kind of been in the model aviation world has been a lot of celebration around competition, a lot of celebration around the who is the best of the best in sanctioned events. With flight tests and specifically now the FTCA, what we want to really change is make every aspect of aviation, model aviation specifically, something to celebrate. When you go out to a model field, specifically one with lots of flight test community members, you don't see just one pilot and one plane. You see the whole family. You see sons and daughters and wives, and you see them all partaking in the activity of flying, of building, of encouraging, of laughing, of destroying models and doing it all over again. Look at that beautiful Ford Tri-Motor. Mm-hmm. This never gets old, by the way.
9: I know. Oh, no.
11: So amazing. With the FTCA, we want to celebrate that. It's not based on the competition or the sanctioned events. It's based on the act of celebrating flight and everything around it. So what we call it is groups. There's no hierarchy. There's no clubs. It's groups of people that come together. Now, this group could be in a hobby shop. You know, a lot of people are complaining because hobby shop brick and mortars are dying. Imagine now if a hobby shop can adopt an FTCA group where maybe once a month they're having a build night for first-time flyers, or a church basement can bring in a bunch of people and they can use that as an outreach ministry, or a school can use their educational program to foster relationships where mentors from college can come in and encourage kids, or they can invite the parents in and they can have a group activity so their kids can continue to be inspired when they go home. That is the spirit and at the heart of the FTCA group. It's the programs and the activities we run versus a competition, and then those people can collapse on different locations and become, you know, a big family.
10: So this has grown much like everything else with flight test, kind of organically, right?
11: Oh, absolutely. Yeah. It has to. It really has to. It has to come with feedback from the community, and it has to be bought in from more than just a mental note. It has to come from the heart.
9: So where... These are really big picture ideas and just really broad things, and it's fantastic. But you know, where was the inception of that? Was it something that developed slowly over time? Was it something like a revelation? Like, what if we did this and made this thing so much bigger than just, you know, our small collective?
11: What a beautiful question. This concept, this vision actually started before Flight Test existed. A lot of people don't know, but Flight Test started before it was named Flight Test. It was an outreach ministry solely focused on connecting parents with their kids. My wife and I were in youth ministry. We noticed how many broken homes and disconnected parents there were, and my dad connected with me through flight, general aviation and model aviation. That was the only tool I had. And I think I said in previous interviews, you know, how do you answer a problem when they say it's too expensive, too timely, it's going to cost too much, it's going to crash? Yes, yes, yes, yes. Those are all true statements. Well, we got to make something that can be built in 3 hours. We got to make something like common identifiable materials. We got to make something that when you do crash, you can high-five each other and then do it again and again and again. The more you crash, the more you build, the better you come of a builder. You can't do that in the general aviation world, but you can do it 20 times a day in the model aviation world. So that actually started before flight test, and that was what my dad did with me as a child, and then what we really wanted to see kind of continue, you know, through the life of flight test. Edgewater, the vision of Edgewater, was a complement to that. We want to see something like Edgewater in every state as people buy into it. And what amazed me is the second we announced about the FTCA, we had people flooding saying, hey, I have a big farm. Hey, I have a big field. Hey, I have connections to my town. We'd love to see some kind of a program like what you have here come in so people can use this land and also bring this innovation and technology with it, and then these schools can collapse. So we're even going to be working to make Edgewater a training ground for a lot of these places. It really is an answer to the problems that, you know, people are having difficulty answering.
10: So that's, again, big picture type stuff. Action. So what is the action that is taking place that needs to take place to get to that point, both from your perspective, but then also for others that might want to actually do that?
11: Yeah. So what we've mentioned before is something called FTCA groups. We're going to be launching an app. And just like I have for my one-wheeler, I have my one-wheel app, I can pull up my app and I can see other one-wheelers all over the country and the state and geographic area. These FTCA groups will be able to actually put their pin on the map. They'll be able to say, hey, I'm having this activity going on. I'm having a build night tonight. And they can connect with the people specifically in their group. They can connect with people in a geographic location, or they can put it on the master bulletin board. What we want to make sure is that we empower the groups to basically have their own activities, and then Flight Test and the partners of Flight Test basically feed them the resources they need to be able to fully fulfill that. So if it's a group, as we call, doing a plane crazy build day where we're teaching little kids how to build these chuck gliders and fly these most basic model airplanes, our partners in flight test can actually come along and say, here is all the materials you need. And as we grow, we can use the revenues from the memberships to be able to actually fund that and push that straight to them. So the more that they serve, the more we fund it, the more we feed it. So good stewards become recipients of good benefits.
9: The recycling of dollars has been impressive in a lot of the things that you were doing. We're discussing last night around the campfire, at camp, that, you know, you take money that you make from something, you know, selling this thing to fund a scholarship program that then generates some things that, you know, creates more of these, you know, perpetual kind of situations. So
11: it's so funny. You can do the right thing and run a really good business at the same time. And by incentivizing, I think you're referring to the Take Flight Initiative, where, you know, kids, we commission them to design something. We take them through the STEM process and how would I, you know, commission a project, and then we perfect it with them. Then we sell it, and then we shave off a piece of those profits, and we reinvest it into schools that are underrepresented and unable to actually bring the program in. So these schools that are established are actually just making it possible for other schools to get a start. And then those schools, as they grow up and then can get established, then they do the same for others. Our community is going to be able to do the exact same thing. And it's been already the outpouring. People can identify it because it's something that's really a need for all of us. We all know flight. We love flight. But in everyone's heart is a need for a relationship. The act of flying together, building together, laughing together is what reinforces that relationship, whether it's between two friends, families, or organizations.
9: Yeah, you've had, correct me if I'm wrong, but kind of grown your own partnerships to make this happen, right?
11: Yeah, great question. Pilot Institute immediately came on board. We're talking with Jim T. Graham from RC Groups. This is a powerful tool to be able to bring lots of companies. This is not just a flight test thing. This is flight test partners, partners that just want to see aviation grow. And what I love about being here at Oshkosh with you wonderful folks is, it's not, the end result is not making the best pilot in the world. It's to get people to fall in love with flight, make it a lifestyle. So as they grow in that part, they continue to dream bigger and bigger and bigger. Again, make your passion your profession. Airplane mechanics, pilots, designers, engineers. I got kids, I'm still finishing off my private. They come up, and we've been around for 10 years. So they fell in love with flight. They're now CFIs, and they're like, "Hey, Bixler, let me help you get your PPL. Come on, man. You know, how great is that, you know, that we get to breed pilots and engineers at such a young age?"
9: You know, and that's a great point. It's not always about making pilots either.
11: There's a lot of support around it.
9: And that's one of the central ideas of STEM, is that it's not, you know, we're going to use, in this case, aviation to try and forward some of the STEM concepts, but the application of that could be, you know, a lot of different possible, you know, career paths or interests or things like that.
11: I got to spend a weekend with the 187th in Alabama, the original Red Tails. And the thing that was so amazing is the respect that the pilots had for, I believe it was called the crew chiefs, the mechanics and the true owners of the airplane, the way they loved them, they treated them. It was just incredible. And the honor they gave to them. My son, actually, before I hijacked him to become the head editor for Flight Test, he was going into college for AMP mechanics. And I think he'll probably still finish that.
9: Nice.
11: It's incredible. There's a whole ecosystem of professions around aviation where you can touch it daily, but based on your ability, you can, or your passion in your heart, you can live in that world, but also do what you've been gifted with. I busted up my back pretty bad. I'll never be a airline pilot, but I'm really good with mechanics. I could go into a career maintaining the aircraft and be just as fulfilled in life, or designing, you know.
9: We're talking with Josh Bixler of Flight Test. Josh, so if we wanted to do one of these things or get more involved in the Flight Test community,
11: yes,
9: where can we go find more info?
11: Main site is flighttest.com. The FTCA site is flighttest.ftca.com, and there you'll see all the details. There's a really powerful thing in there where it's testimonials. We did this during the NPRM where we wanted people to share what model aviation has done for their life. For their lives. We're still getting them in. We have over 7,000 of them. And you can keyword search from military to your states. Just read those stories of what model aviation and the love of flight has done in people's lives, but also how it's ushered them into career paths. It's gotten them through PTSD for our warriors that have come back from serving. It's incredible. So check out the site. You could see all the different class perks from those memberships, but also look at the hearts and the minds it's changing as well.
10: Very good. Thank you for coming in with us this morning.
11: Thanks for having me.
9: Absolutely.
10: We evidently, we paid you in donuts this time. So.
11: I know. I'm the winner in this one, man. Thank you.
10: Nice. All right. Yes. Josh Bixler of Flight Test. Thanks for joining us. This is EAA Radio.
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12: This is Digital Dave.
13: I'm Fast Eddie, and I'm still not believing it.
12: And I can't, I have to wonder how many people are going to show up for a forum called Destroy Your Engine in 1 Minute.
13: Yeah, no kidding.
12: I think that's kind of the opposite of what I want to know.
13: Yeah, you would think that longevity would be the key to happy flights.
12: That's right, that's right. And joining us is Dr. Ian Johnson. Looking very dapper in those sunglasses over there. He's trying to hide his identity.
13: He's got his full cool factor
12: going here. He doesn't want to be seen with us. Can't blame him for that.
13: I don't want to be seen with us either.
12: And he's from the FAA.
13: The Friendly Aviation Administration.
12: And we need the help here.
13: We do. We
12: All
13: do.
12: All right. Good morning, sir.
14: Morning.
13: We're talking about human factors, the nut holding the
12: human factors and automation, correct? We want to combine the two.
14: Yes.
12: Now, I have to ask... I would think that the military has got more experience in accommodating multiple sources of information into a cockpit and presenting it in a way that a pilot can handle. So is that a good place for you guys to take a look and see how it's done?
14: Well, the military has that too, yeah. But in the civilian world, you know, the main aircraft manufacturers like Boeing and even some of the business jet folks like Cessna and... they also have human factors people on board, right, to assist with ensuring that the information that they put in the cockpit is designed with the human in mind. So they're no different from the military. I mean, the military has certain extra capabilities
12: yes.
14: That they need, but they also have to consider the human factors
12: right.
14: when they're doing their design.
12: Well, so many things are changing. I imagine it's a hard target to hit right now. New, like all the weather information advances that are coming out, and all this has to be conglomerated, I guess is a word.
13: Well, you've got to make it. I'm assuming you want it so that the pilot doesn't feel overloaded.
12: Right.
13: It's simple, direct, easy to get to, and easy to understand.
14: Well, you're actually correct. So there's an array of information out there today that pilots have access to. But one of the things that we don't want to do is to, when we present that information or when they're using it in the cockpit, for them to suffer from cognitive workload. So we have to ensure that it's very intuitive, it's simplistic. We use a word called high glance. You look at it, you know exactly what you're looking at. We should be able to give them all the information they need, but just they have the ability to basically look at what they want to look at, and then if they want to dig deeper into it. For an example would be, you know, you have a METAR, right? A symbol of a METAR, it says your airport is VFR or IFR. You have a symbology to tell you that. Now, if you want to dig deeper to look at the remarks of the METAR or anything like that, you should be able to do that. But it should be very intuitive.
12: Intuitive, yes. I mean, reading METARs alone can be counterintuitive, but
14: yeah.
12: You also want this to be universal across platforms, across different aircraft, different
14: yes.
12: Manufacturers, and even different countries.
14: Right. Well, consistency is very important because we have to take into consideration that, you know, we're not operating isolated. You have pilots from different parts of the world that fly into the U.S., and so if you have a consistent way of presenting information to pilots, it makes the learning curve less. And, you know, that would cut down on, you know, maybe a few accidents.
12: I hope so.
14: Yeah.
12: Are you guys messing around with AI at all and how that might help us?
14: Well, you know, there's a big push for AI. But I think what people need to understand that, you know, a machine is only as good as what is intended to do, right? So there's going to be a learning curve. There's also the education part that the human has to understand what the AI is doing. And if the AI is supervising the human, then we need to know roles and responsibilities. And when it comes to weather, because weather is so dynamic, we first need to look at what the pilot does today, and then can the AI do that and do it better? And it will take several iterations before we can do that. You know, AI is not going to, you're just going to put AI in a cockpit today to provide weather information to the pilot without the pilot being in the loop.
13: Right.
14: So
13: right.
14: The pilot should be able to look at what the AI is generating and make a decision. And, of course, the source of the information, I think, is important, right? The QC, the quality of the information, who is doing the quality control and that information to know if it's correct. Even though weather information is advisory, there are some pilots that are actually using that to make decisions.
13: Okay.
14: And so if we're going to use AI, we need to ensure that we get it right.
13: Yes, you need to test it thoroughly. Cause
14: exactly.
13: Last thing I want to hear from my AI is, hey, look at that.
15: Oh, did you see that?
13: Yeah, that's not good. Well, yeah. You know, just like autonomous other vehicles, I'm a ways from trusting all that yet. Yeah. So. Weather information, though, I need all the help I could get.
15: Yeah, weather, it can change so rapidly these days. What with the heat domes and the droughts and the forest fires, weather is definitely playing a huge role in getting information, current, accurate information. It's definitely going to make lives easier for all of the pilots out there.
13: Once you prove that we can trust it.
14: Well... People need to understand that weather is dynamic, right? And, you know, for an example would be if you're preparing to leave home at 9 o'clock to go somewhere and you start planning your flight at 7 o'clock in the morning. That by the time 9 o'clock, that weather might change. So you may want to look to see if there's any updates to that weather rather than just hopping in the airplane and get out. Yeah, and then once you're in the air, now things start changing rapidly and you basically have no way out.
13: Right.
14: And a lot of pilots do that. You know, you could be distracted. Maybe you get a phone call as you forget to check the weather, and you hop in the airplane, and then the weather change. And once pilots can understand that weather is dynamic, where you saw the weather when you were on the ground, it's not going to be there when you get there. It'll change, and you have to be cognizant of that at all times.
15: You know, and one of the other problems that I see with this, not just human interfacing, but time lag from when a weather system is detected and passed on, relayed to the pilots that need that information.
14: Yeah, we refer to that as latency. So we have weather information latency demonstrator in the FAA's hangar that was developed by Purdue University through a grant sponsored by the WITIC program or funded by the WITIC program. And that is basically to basically give pilots a sense of, okay, what you see on the glass, there is some latency involved. It could be 5, 10, 15, or 10 minutes old. And so you should not use that information as real time.
13: Right. And you should understand that
14: right.
13: That is old
14: right.
13: information.
14: Exactly. And that's the key. So pilots need to understand that. I basically say what you see out the window, that's real.
13: Right.
14: And what you see in the glass, there's some latency involved.
13: Right, and hopefully it's 5 minutes or less, but the data communication capability to refresh that quickly.
14: Right, well, there's another issue there, too. So it depends on the processing speed of the display that you have in the cockpit,
13: mm-hmm.
14: because there could be a delay in processing that information, basically presenting it. So you have the delay from the next red image of itself, and then you have the delay of when that information is presented. You combine both together, and then you have the total number.
13: Right, and it could be more than you think.
14: Exactly. But you have to be cognizant of it.
13: Right, right.
15: Yeah, and it can actually put you into danger, unnecessary danger, rather than getting you out of it. You might be looking at a hole in the weather, and that hole's not there when you roll into it.
14: Yep. And a lot of pilots have killed themselves. We call it punch the gap.
13: Yeah. I've heard it described as sucker holes.
14: Yeah.
13: So, wow. Yeah, weather never wants to cooperate with us.
15: Never does.
13: Anyway.
15: Mother Nature is rather capricious at times.
13: Yep. We're speaking with Dr. Ian Johnson of the FAA about human factors and in the cockpit. What other human factor? First off, in determining a system, there are so many different flavors of human. I mean, that's got to be a whole branch of research in itself.
14: Right. So, you know, when you're designing systems, you have to look at who's the intended user and who are the users of the system. And you have to ensure that you incorporate that into your design. And when you're doing the research, you want to bring in a diverse group, a representation of those individuals. For instance, you know, you have airline pilots from all over the world, right? And, you know, some of the, you have to also incorporate the airline's policies and procedures. You know, Southwest may have a different policy. Delta may have a different policy. So, I mean, a company like Boeing, they have done research in that area for their customers, right? How their customers use information in the cockpit. And they design the cockpit based on that for that airline. But some things are standard. And so you need to ensure that you focus on that. But you can't, it's not a one size fit all.

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1: Right, you need to know it inside out before you trust your life on it.
2: Exactly.
1: Okay. And that's a lot to learn.
3: It is. And, you know, one of the things that may have to be done is more intense training programs regarding this stuff.
1: Specialized high-intensity training?
3: Yes. Very, okay. Very much so.
2: Yep.
1: Well, it's up to you guys to design all that so that us, you know, normal people can figure it out.
3: Right.
2: Well, we can design as much as we want, but, you know, when it's fielded, it's left up to the individuals to use it the way that it was intended and not to go outside of that and take the necessary training or precautions that they need.
1: Yeah, it's like when I'm in the car and I use a GPS, I only turn it on so I can argue with it.
2: There you go.
3: I don't think
1: I want that in the cockpit.
2: No.
3: Look at it this way. The FAA may come out with a book that says Weather for Dummies.
1: That's what we need.
3: Yeah.
1: You know?
3: Really?
1: Advanced satellite systems for dummies. It's like, come on, man. I mean, the manuals and then there's always the over reliance on technology. What do we do when it doesn't want to work that day?
2: Exactly. So pilots need to keep that in mind, right? The technology is there to help you, but of course you need to know the capabilities and limitations and how you work hand in hand with the technology.
1: All right. Well, I want to thank you for joining us, sir. It's been most informative. This is Digital Dave.
3: And I'm Fast Eddie, weathered in at EAA Radio.
2: Thank you very much.
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5: EAA Radio Live. We are talking with Clay Presley, passenger on the Miracle on the Hudson flight. Also joining us, Sally Sullenberger and Jeff Skiles. You two have been very quiet while Clay's been talking. You've trained him well, haven't you?
6: Well, Clay's been taking it. I just told Sully, let's go to lunch.
7: No, seriously, there are a lot of stories I haven't heard yet, and I've heard much of Clay's, but I still haven't heard all the details about what it was like in the cabin. How quiet was it? What were people doing and saying and thinking? Were people counting down as we were approaching the water by looking out the cabin windows? Those kinds of things.
5: So you two are in the front, working the problem, right? Now we've landed. Our story picks up with you, Clay. You're out on the wing. Now you're waiting for the boats.
8: Okay. Now, yeah, I'm out on the wing and. You know, they did a great job of putting us right down between the ferry docks in New Jersey and the ferry docks in New York. And so we're sitting there. I'm on the end of the wing, and the lady next to me says, well, there's a boat. It's coming down the river. And she said, maybe they'll pick us up. And I look up the river, and there's this giant super tanker coming down the river at us. And I said, we just better hope he stops before he gets to us. But after what seemed like a lifetime, I mean, you really did feel like you were standing on that wing for a long time. I saw the wheelhouse of the first ferry, and it was on the other side of the fuselage. But I could see the wheelhouse from where I was. And then that was the second time when a tremendous amount of stress was relieved, and you were able to say, all right, we're gonna get out of this, because no matter what, even if we're in the water, these guys ought to be able to pick us up. But does anybody know the name of the first ferry captain besides you two? That picked us up. Great name, Vince Lombardi. Good Wisconsin.
6: Good.
8: But anyway, so Vince is over there, and I'm on the tip of the wing. And just to make sure that Vince saw that I was there, I was over there waving at him. Said, okay, we're on this side. Forget those guys. Come on this side. But as I'm standing on the tip of the wing, that was the first time that I thought about my associate that was on the plane. I was traveling with a gentleman named Bill Nix. And Bill was seated in row 23B. So I felt this real sense of guilt at that point, because all I thought about at that point was myself and the instinct to get out of there and try to survive whatever was going to go on. So now I'm on the wing and I start looking for Bill, and I can't find him. He was in the back, so I kept looking for him to come out one of the wing exits. I couldn't obviously see on the other side. But eventually I called him, and he was actually on the way over to New York side in a ferry. And he was sitting in the raft with Sully, so I didn't look up in the front because I didn't expect him to be there. But Bill had a little bit different experience. You'll hear from a lot of passengers, the people in the back, the water started coming in pretty quickly, and so there's a real sense of urgency to

0: get out of there. The aisles were filling up because people were slow getting out on the wings, and so it was difficult for them to really stay in the back as the water was coming up. I don't know how many of you may have heard Doreen tell her story, because she was the flight attendant that was in the very back. But she had a totally different experience than a lot of us in the mid to forward part of the plane. So they ended up, Bill actually ended up climbing over the seats, getting past the exit row, the wing exits, and going in and getting in the rafts in the front, which several of the passengers in the very back did that.
1: So once the rescue was over, did everybody just go their own separate way? Was there that's part of the story that I've never heard. I know sort of what's happened, you know, to Sally and Jeff, but what about the rest of the passengers?
0: With me, they took us over to a restaurant on the New Jersey side of the river, and then they took us to the senior center in Weehawken. And the one thing that all of the passengers, and I'm sure the crew and Sully certainly felt, the one thing that we were waiting on was we wanted to make sure that everybody got out of that flight alive. It would have been a totally different story had just one person not survived that. And there was a little bit of humor that you were using to try to relieve the stress. But once that call came that said everybody's accounted for, then you could really let loose and you could really have some fun with the other passengers and really get to know the other passengers.
1: Well, it's been a little while since that fateful January day. How did the three of you get reconnected?
0: Well, first of all, I think Sully and I reconnected first. It was in, I believe it was May, and I happened to be in San Francisco, so I was talking with his people, trying to make arrangements, and he was actually had flown back from Washington that day from the NTSB hearing regarding the emergency landing. And he agreed that we would meet at the airport. So we met at a coffee shop at the airport, and it's very emotional for me because it was the feeling in all that day was just there was so much emotion to it that it's taken quite a while to really understand what you were truly feeling. But I met with Sully, and we had great conversation, and he asked me a couple of things. First thing he asked was, what was it like in the back of the plane? And, of course, me being sarcastic, I said, you know, you were only 40 feet away. It wasn't much difference. But what I think he was truly asking, I think I came to my senses and realized, you know, what was it that you were going through? How did it feel? Not really knowing what was going on back there. And so I thought about that question for a long time, and I continue to think about how to give a really good answer to that. And then the last thing Sully said as we were departing, he said, Clay, you know, we're only going to be in this limelight for so long, and we all need to do as much good as possible during that period of time. And I thought that said a lot about him and who he was as a person, and also a lot about the opportunity that we all had in front of us to do some good things with this. And then with Jeff, I think it was about a year later. We met at the anniversary.
2: Well, keep in mind that Clay's a real media hound, so you saw him on just about every program about the. I mean, I felt like I knew him, even though I didn't. You know, just from the shows.
0: I was just doing the good things that Sully asked me to do. No, but Jeff and I ran into each other on several occasions, and I had an opportunity to go to Wisconsin to do a film for, who was that? You remember you were in it, too.
2: Oh, it was some Canadian broadcasting company. Now, what are you going to be shown in this country? It was it's going to be shown on History Channel Canada's Discovery United Kingdom, and they've been bugging me for an interview for about 3 months, and I'd already quit doing interviews for that kind of show. So I actually I figured I'm just going to stop it right now because I know that they're all about journalistic integrity. So I said, you know, to get her to quit calling me, I said, okay, here's what I'll do. I'll do it for $3,000. It's got to be done at my house, and you better have the check in your hand as you're coming through the door. And I expected him to say, oh, no, we can't possibly pay for an interview, you know, which is fine with me. I didn't want her, you know, and she said, sure, when can we schedule it? And when she showed up, doorbell rings, she's got the check in her hand.
0: But anyway,
2: then she calls me and she says, oh, one of the passengers is coming up from North Carolina for the interview. And now I felt really bad because I'm getting paid for this and Clay's coming up, you know, spending a weekend of his time to come up here. And in fact, when I saw him, I said, why did you do this? It's not even going to be shown in this country. Who cares about this interview? So I took him out to make up for it a little bit. I took him out flying in my Waco. You know, we went down. We had a nice little flight. We went out for dinner with a bunch of the guys at the airport. And I think Clay really liked hanging around the guys. And the guys really liked Clay because he bought.
1: That's a sure in at any airport.
0: Oh, there's one thing I've learned about pilots, and that you're not a good pilot unless you don't take anything that's free. Right. If it's free, you're a good pilot there if you take it. And that's true. And Jeff, it's funny, when I was going up for the interview, he sends me this note and says, can I take you flying in a proper airplane? And I said, sure. So he sends me this picture of this 1935 Waco, and I'm saying, oh, my gosh, here we go. But that day was really kind of a turning point for me, because between what Sully kept asking me about how was it, or he asked me that one time about how was it, that how'd you feel in the back? What was it like in the back? And then going up with Jeff in the Waco, I became interested in trying to get my pilot's license. And so I started flying, I started lessons October 2nd. This, I think, was in August that you took me up. And so this past year, October 2nd, I started taking flying lessons. And the other thing that we all have in common up here is we're all now pilots. So.
1: An amazing story from the splashdown in the Hudson to private pilot certificate. Do you have a favorite airplane that you fly now?
0: Well, the main airplane that I was training in was the 172, okay. And it's been wonderful.
1: Just remember, I don't know if you heard Captain Cernan when he left, when he said, when I asked what's his favorite airplane, the standard answer is, whatever one I'm flying now. All right? So that'll also make you a good pilot.
0: I'll remember that for
1: good.
0: The future.
1: Any final thoughts before we run out of time here this morning from any?
3: I just wanted to say, you know, I think for Clay and for a lot of people on the airplane, Flight 1549 was a life-changing event, and for many, they felt like they had a second chance. And it was an opportunity to take a survey of their lives, see if they were living the life that they really wanted to live or not. And I think Clay had always had a lifelong passion that he had never pursued. And he decided it was time to do it, and we're very glad that he did.
1: Jeff?
2: Yeah, I've gotten to know Clay quite well, mostly being asleep on his boat, trolling around the Bahamas fishing while he's up on the fly bridge? What do you call that thing?
4: Flybridge.
2: Well, you know, he's playing captain himself up there. And, you know, Clay is an absolutely great guy. I really enjoy having him for a friend. And I made a lot of new friends from this whole experience with U.S. Airways Flight 1549. And I include every one of you in that number. Thank you.
1: If you would like to hear more about Clay's story and more with Sally and Jeff, they're doing a forum at 1 o'clock. Which building are you in?
2: I don't know.
1: There. Check your forum schedule. But at 1 o'clock, they will be doing a more in-depth interview than we had time for today. But I appreciate you taking time to join us. Sully Sullenberger, Jeff Skiles, Clay Presley, brand new private pilot. Congratulations. Welcome to Oshkosh. And I hope you enjoy your stay here.
0: Thank you. It's been a wonderful experience.
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6: This is Digital Dave.
7: And I'm Fast Eddie.
6: And joining us is Mr. Jeff Veakin of NASA, specifically the X-57 project.
7: The X-57. This is a unique X-plane that these gentlemen are working on.
6: Yep, all electric and lots of motors.
8: Yes, it is.
6: Now, we were reading your description, your synopsis, and you're talking about to prove that this distributed motor design can increase efficiency of the aircraft?
4: Well, the reason, the way we want to increase the efficiency is for decades people have been trying to decrease the wetted area to make airplanes go faster. And one of the things that we're doing is trying to integrate a new electric propulsion technology into the airframe design to reduce the wing area and the overall wetted area, reduce the cruise drag, and hopefully with that electric system we can get the effective wing lift back with a smaller wing.
6: Okay, because you're augmenting lift with all that extra thrust.
4: Yes, and when you look at the X-57, it looks there's a lot of props on it. It sort of looks like if one prop is good, more must be better.
6: Yeah.
4: But really, they have different functions. The cruise props, the cruise thrust props, have been moved to the wingtips to help reduce the induced drag of the smaller wing. The 12 distributed props are only on during takeoff and landing to help augment the lift. They're efficient for the thrust or for the lift generation at low speeds, but they're not good thrust generators at cruise. So the props fold back along the nacelles at cruise, and we only have two props running for most of the mission.
6: Okay. What about the weight penalty of carrying 12 motors that don't do anything in cruise?
4: Well, you have to remember that this is a technology demonstrator.
6: Okay.
4: And going to electric, we're suffering a weight penalty just putting in the batteries. Overall, right now in the configuration, we're changing about 625 pounds of internal combustion motors and gas for about 1,100 pounds of batteries and electric motors. This is a technology demonstrator. We need to prove that everything works. Once we prove everything works, then we can start to try and optimize things like the weight. And there's a lot of instrumentation in for the research effort that's weight that wouldn't be there in another airplane or a production airplane.
6: Well, that could, you know, that's the passenger simulation weight.
4: Yeah,
7: yeah, passenger and cargo.
4: Yeah.
7: It's an interesting concept. I like the fact that you have multiple motors on this, which means that if one of them decides to pack it in, you can still just keep right on cruising. You know, you'll have the dreaded, 13-engine landing,
6: yeah.
7: You know?
4: Well, again, the motors are for different purposes. The thrust generators over the wing, there are multiple ones that you can lose certain ones out without losing significant amount of lift. But the cruise thrusters at the wingtips, it is something that we'd have to deal with a production airplane. In an engine-out situation with a cruise thruster with a full thrust, the tail cannot keep the airplane straight right now.
6: But being as they're electric motors, and it's obviously it is a fly-by-wire system, so automatic thrust monitoring could automatically cut
4: we've
6: the
4: already got that.
6: Whatever.
4: Are incorporating something we call an anti-symmetric thrust inhibitor, where if we lose thrust in one engine, it automatically decreases the thrust in the other engine.
6: Right.
7: Well, now here's another question: the electric motors and propellers that you're using here. I imagine the props are special design. What about the electric motors? Are these off-the-shelf units or?
4: The cruise props are MT props, and we bought them. They're production props. The high lift props are specially designed to generate, actually for the high lift, you actually want, they're not optimized for thrust, they're optimized to increase the speed of the flow over the wing. You can almost think of them like a house fan.
6: Okay.
4: It blows a lot of air, but not an efficient thrust generator.
6: Hmm.
4: The motors are all specially designed for this aircraft because there's not off-the-shelf motors. Joby's designing the cruise motors, and right now the person under contract is Zone 5 to develop the high lift motors.
6: Okay. With the motors mounted under the wing, you don't get all of that air on the top of the wing.
4: You know,
6: it's kind of
4: amazing because we had a ground demonstration on a truck test where the motors were centered over the leading edge of the wing. And that actually disrupted the flow over the wing. Then later on, when we started to do a CFD study, we did a vertical sensitivity study of the motors. And the location that we have seems to be about optimum for the lift for this configuration, slightly ahead and slightly below the leading edge of the wing.
6: Interesting.
7: Yeah. It's kind of counterintuitive.
4: Well, it is kind of counterintuitive, yeah. But that's the way that the analysis worked out.
6: You don't get the full spiral slipstream.
7: You got,
6: you know, like... like the racing boats run with the prop half out of the water kind of thing.
4: I mean, the augmented lift is sort of a Q increase or a dynamic pressure increase over the original wing lift. With the motor centered right on the leading edge of the wing, you disrupt all the natural lift of the wing with that. Now with the with the nacelles below the wing, you have a nice smooth leading edge all across the span to generate wing lift.
6: So, now, it's different than hanging a plane on its prop, though.
4: Yes, it's different than hanging a plane. I mean, we use the thrust to generate dynamic pressure over the wing.
6: Right.
4: It's not a thrust vectoring type thing.
6: Right. It's the increased airflow that increases the lift, not the fact that the engine's pointed straight up.
7: You know, it's kind of like the systems that they've used on a couple of prototype aircraft where they take a jet engine and they're blowing the exhaust over the top of the wing.
4: Exactly. There were some systems in the 70s, both upper surface and lower surface blowing. And they used jet engines. And with the jet engine, you can get a significant thrust deflection. With propellers, the thrust is a lot smaller. And so we're just looking at a dynamic pressure increase for our advantages.
6: The thing that comes to mind is the Culver channel wing.
7: Yep. Oh.
4: Yeah, now you're really going backwards.
6: Yeah, yeah.
7: That's a major step back.
4: Yeah.
7: How far along is the project? Are you flying yet, or are you still working on the airframe?
4: We haven't flown the configuration yet. We have some series of steps we call mods where we're going to put the electric motors on the original Technum aircraft in that location and sort of prove out the electric propulsion system. That will probably fly in spring of next year. The whole distributed lift with the wing, with the smaller wing, the new X-57 wing has been fabricated. We're in the process. It's a GVT, or ground vibration test, has just been finished, and we're tuning the finite element model with those results. And next month in August, we plan to do our proof loads test to prove that the structure can take the loads cases. And then when this mod 2 that's ringing out the electric system is done testing, we'll install the new X-57 wing and then fly it as the final X-57 configuration.
6: Okay, so the first phase, you're actually using the original wing.
4: Yeah.
6: Yep,
4: using the original airplane
6: with
4: batteries in the cabin and then the electric motors on. Since the electric motor and batteries are completely developed as a new project, we wanted to try and troubleshoot them on an existing airframe before we troubleshot the whole new concept all at once.
6: Okay. This is kind of – I don't know if this is something you guys have thought about. You got all these motors. Are you going to synchronize them for speed? Are you concerned with getting into some strange vibration modes and resonances?
4: That hasn't really been brought up, needing to do that. The only avenue or the only way reason that was brought up before was maybe with acoustics, to try and synchronize them for acoustics. But that's a little bit down the road in the testing. We just want to prove the performance of it.
6: Right, you'll find out about it.
4: We'll definitely find out about it. But we have to prove that the performance and the aerodynamics work first before we can move farther forward with the project.
7: I'm sure you'll have enough sensors on board that if you have a problem with prop synchronization where it sets up any kind of vibration, your sensors will pick it up and your engineers will look at it and say, whoa. Yeah.
4: Well, we have sensors to monitor that. I don't know if we have an active control system to set them. I mean, we can set them through the data system, but there's not a monitoring system that automatically does that right now.
6: Right, right. The high-tech monitoring system is the pilot going, what the hell was that?
7: Yeah.
4: That's not a good day.
7: No, it isn't. Not at all.
6: So you're hoping to fly next year.
4: With the Mod 2, with the
6: Right, with the original wing and only the two cruise motors.
4: Cruise motors, that's
6: so
4: correct.
6: That's going to be a longer takeoff.
4: Oh, yeah, definitely. Well, actually, it's the original Technum airplane, so it's about the same performance. But we'll see how the timing works out in the schedule. We had envisioned an intermediate stage where we put this new smaller wing on, just the cruise motors on the tips, and then develop the distributed propulsion system. And, yes, the stall speed goes up. On the cruise wing and the smaller wing, the stall speed with no flap is about 89 knots.
6: That's still pretty slow.
4: Compared to a jet, maybe, but not compared to a G airplane.
6: Yeah.
4: And then with the flap system unpowered, the stall speed's about 73. And then with a full distributed electric propulsion system, we project that we can get the stall speed down to 58 knots, which is equivalent to the original Technum aircraft.
6: Right. Wow. You've got test pilots. I'm assuming they're already involved in the program.
4: Yes, we have two test pilots at NASA Armstrong that have been involved from the start of the program.
6: What is their opinion of electric powered flight in general? I mean, they're all for it, I'm sure, but I'm sure they've expressed reservations here or there.
4: Well, we have developed a simulation through the process, and we're running more and more advanced CFD models to update that simulation, and they're wringing out the characteristics of the simulator. Obviously, with a smaller wing, it's not going to be an aerodynamic airplane. It's going to be an airplane that you cruise, so you've got to be aware of getting slow now and a lot of other aspects, and with the two wingtip propulsors, we have to deal with that. So the pilots are ringing it out in the simulator and then giving us feedback about
6: right.
4: that.
7: Where would you go to find out more information about the X-57?
4: NASA has a website with some technical publications. You can Google X-57, and that comes right up. And then there's some information on the general NASA website about X-57.
6: All right. I want to thank you for joining us, Jeff. We've been speaking with Sir Jeff Vegan of NASA about the electric X-57. This is Digital Dave.
7: And I'm all charged up and Fast Eddie.
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8: Welcome back to Course Correction. I'm Fareed Guillot. Linda Sollers has had a scintillating career in aviation and is a self-made aviator. While always desiring to be a professional pilot, she started with a career in finance before embarking on her dream. She can fix planes, fly airliners, and has built her own sling aircraft. And now she's here to tell us how she did it through leadership techniques and principles on a book that's coming out soon called Permission to Take Off. Linda, welcome back.
9: Thank you so much. Thank you for having me back. I really appreciate it.
8: Well, you know, we always have great conversations because of just all the very interesting things you've done, and you do it with such a smile. We'll talk about your book in just a moment, but, I was just kind of looking back over your life again, and how'd you do it?
9: How'd I do it?
8: Yeah.
9: Deliberate choice, I think, would be one of the things that I would say. Sometimes it's hard to know what you want. Mm-hmm. But once you establish that and you determine what it is you want, then you need to make sure that your choices are in alignment and being open to opportunities. Make a plan and keep your eyes open. For me, so many things came to me kind of as a result of where I placed myself, but I also had to be willing to see. I also had to be willing to recognize when I'd made a decision and I was going long way down a road and thought, wait a minute, what's the future going to look like for me here? If this is what I continue doing, and is it really what I want? So sort of situational awareness, we'll call it.
8: Right.
9: Knowing where you are, knowing what's happening, where you want to go, and making course corrections when you need to.
8: All right. Well, glad you're on course correction then. Yes, it's all working out together. But, I just noticed you're very driven, but also it's just like everything you've done was so purposeful. And I thought that was very unique about how the arc of your career has gone.
9: Thank you. It's interesting, and I appreciate that feedback because we don't always realize one of the wonderful things about this process of the journey I've been on and the people I've been able to meet, such as yourself and talk to, is there are many things that I take for granted that I don't realize stand out to people. And that's an interesting perspective, that it's been very purposeful. But yes, it has. And I think that's it gets back to knowing what you want and making the decisions that you want to get yourself to where you want to be, and at the same time being open to understanding what else is available. If that makes sense. It's kind of structured and free at the same time. I hadn't thought about it that way.
8: Yeah. Looking back, you started out in finance, and then you kind of started to transition to flying, and then you've kind of changed jobs as any professional pilot. progresses, what were some of those triggers at each stage that you kind of noticed?
9: Super simple. If I do this quick, in the 70s when I was in high school, they said I couldn't be a pilot because I was a female.
8: Yeah.
9: I realized the first major airline pilots were flying in 1973 that were women that got the press. In the 80s, I was in, by that point in time, it was the go-go 80s. 5 years later, I was in getting my MBA in finance, and my finance professor said he had a little plane at the local airport, and I went down because I always wanted to fly like a, like chitty chitty bang bang, like a bird, like, you know, as a kid, like all kids do, I think most all. So I went, and I went to the local airport where he said his plane was. I took my first flight in 1985, and I've been flying ever since. So I stayed on the finance career because at that time vision was an issue, and the it's a cyclical industry. It was in a downturn, so I did the so I became a private pilot. And I was very passionate about it. So my first finance career was aviation finance, aviation brokering, aviation insurance. And I found myself having a wonderful career, but I found myself also limited, frankly, by my gender because. You know, that's a whole nother story, but it's not a complaint. It was just a recognition of my situation and realized I had to course correct. So I went, and that wasn't as lucrative as my credentials would allow me to do. So I went down to Wall Street where I could make better money and be one of the people who could afford to buy the plane rather than talking to the people who could afford to buy the plane. And so I was in aviation insurance. So all that was sort of very deliberate, but it took some effort to determine that. So there were a number of various moments where I had to stop and take stock of where I was and where I wanted to be and was I getting there. Then in the 90s, when they changed the vision requirement for the first class medal, because in the 80s, I realized that was an impediment. In the 90s, they changed it, and I said, I was 35, and I said, I want to be a United pilot by the age of 40. I was very deliberate. I did my research. I knew exactly what I wanted in terms of the equipment, the destinations. I said, I want to be a United pilot by 40. My 39th year was 2001. I was both hired and furloughed at United because of 9/11.
8: Yeah.
9: Then I ended up going to JetBlue. They headhunted me for a career in aviation safety, system safety management, and I grew a background in quality management. I had gone back to, I had gone back to my regional and was able to be a chief pilot, so learned a lot about the operation. So everything that I've been doing has given me pieces that has helped me in the next opportunity that came along, and I think a lot of those opportunities came along because I was collecting. I got my AMP, I had the leadership, I had the management, you know. So it's just been really great, and then I ended up at JetBlue. I love it there, and I just decided to stay, and I started flying the planes, and it's just been I've been fortunate. I don't like to say lucky because I think it's more than that. I think, to your point, it's being purposeful and making decisions.
8: You've made some of your luck, as they say.
9: Yeah.
8: We're speaking with Linda Sollers, who is many things, airline pilot, aviation enthusiast, builder, and many other things. And I want to, you mentioned vision, and if you can see on the video, her glasses are so on fleek. They've got the same shade as aircraft aluminum skin. It's perfect. You thought about this all. Let's talk a little bit about your book that's coming out soon, Permission to Take Off. Yes. What are you trying to communicate in this book?
9: Well, you know, I'm feeling very pulled to do this. Women in Aviation did an article on me back in last December, and my mentor was there. We talked about mentoring. They asked me impact I had on my mentees, and I'm like, I don't know. Let's talk to them. So I started asking people who I had worked with or who had seen my story, and the answers just sort of brought me to my knees. I'll get emotional if I talk about it. It'll be very embarrassing. But I realized, because a lot of people have been encouraging me to write a book, I'm too busy doing my next adventure. But I realized there was something to that. I've had the opportunity to go out. I'm speaking all over the world. I'm doing the road test flights. I've been I'm going to Argentina and Austria. I was in South Africa earlier, and East Coast, West Coast. And I love giving talks, and I love talking to Pete, to young and old. And the feedback I get is terrific, but also it feels very impactful. And so it seemed like a natural progression, if I'm going to be trying to do more of that, to get some of these thoughts. So I'm bringing in the background from my leadership and my quality management, my safety and my flying, which I did as a leader. I had Linda's Aviation Principles of Leadership. So I would teach people about various aspects of flying. When things went sideways, I'd say, which one of my principles did you violate? You didn't waggle the stick or positive transfer controls or whatever. So that's what it's about. I'm sort of trying to, I've got this wonderful adventure that we did in the sling, high wing, the build, the adventure across the Atlantic, and kind of how all of this has wrapped up to give me a perspective that's really helped me create a life that is just full of fun travel and adventure and wonderful connection with terrific people. And so that's what that's about. Does that make sense?
8: That certainly does make sense. Earlier this hour, we talked with a pilot, an airline pilot who's writing a book with two other airline pilots about how to transition to airlines.
9: Oh,
8: and
9: brilliant.
8: This is kind of... This is a nice little rejoinder to that. I wanted to ask, I'm sure your book is not necessarily gender specific, but specifically, what advice do you have for women who are looking to transition into professional flying that you've learned about as the industry has evolved and is certainly more welcoming, but you know, we're not always there. We're not always there.
9: Yeah, it certainly is a lot more welcoming from what I see. Do your homework. Know your stuff. You know, there's that old adage, a woman has to be, you know, twice as good to be considered half as good or whatever that cliche is. But there's a responsibility. I've always felt a responsibility because whether it's deserved or not, when people, you know, well, she, this, you know, they tend to paint everybody. You know, part of it is to be extremely well prepared. If you're always well prepared and you know what you're doing, you know, so... You know, put down the screen, stop watching the YouTube stuff, do your work. And I almost hesitate to say this, but never let them see you sweat. You know, keep your composure, understand what's going on. And there's something called the gender confidence gap. There's a wonderful book written by some reporters who are doing some, wrote a book about womanomics. Get that, read that. A lot of us fall into that. I've talked to a lot of women's groups, and everybody really relates to that. If we have more time, maybe next year we can talk about that a little bit in more detail.
8: I've been hearing that ever since college, you know, way back in the 90s, about some of that, just by the way we've been socialized all these years, that it's tough for women sometimes to get ahead because they fall into these socialized groups and behaviors.
9: Absolutely. They've done some tests and women on where they've had them take actual tests, and the women always think they did worse than they actually did, and the men always think they did better. So that's something to understand, and it's something that is, once you know about it, it's not hard to overcome.
8: And I'm sorry we're having this interview right during the F-35 hover demonstration. I believe that's, we have the blinds closed, but that's the only explanation because I don't think the Harrier is here now. But
9: yeah.
8: What else would you like us to know about your upcoming book and some of your other adventures in the time we have left?
9: Okay. Oh, which is not much. you can check out my website, lindasollars.com, LindaSollars.
8: Like dollars.
9: Yeah. And follow, like, and subscribe, I guess. I'm on Facebook and Instagram.
8: Linda, thanks very much for joining us
9: today.
8: Thank
9: you so much for having
8: me. It's so nice to see you again. Linda Sollars, who is an adventurer, a builder, a airline pilot, fixes airplanes, and she is across the road from us at Sling Aircraft. She's had a long relationship with them. Thank you for joining us. Paul Prydecker and Wireless Mike have more live interviews with Squawk 1200 next.
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8: That is us, Squawk 1200, Fareed Gio, along with Michael Stromberg. And still to come, drones.
10: Drones.
8: Yeah.
10: But we're not going to drone on about that right now.
8: Oh, no, you're so clever. We're talking all this week about pilot mental health. With us to continue our education is Kimberly Williams-Nyberg, a local therapist. She's going to talk to us about mental health and your medical journey. And I talked to you a little bit about this last year, but... how are things going?
11: They're much better than they were last year, but there's still always a ways to go, right? Mm-hmm. So thank you for having me. My name is Kimberly. I'm a clinical therapist in the state of Wisconsin, and I volunteer with the Pilot Mental Health Campaign to try to get some air medical reform on the way the FAA and the aviation industry sees mental health. So
10: you decided that you wanted to get a medical, and tell us about that process and what you had to go through.
11: Okay, yeah, so the journey actually began back in 2010. I grew up here in Oshkosh. I'm familiar with EAA and worked here a few summers in college, and I always wanted to get my private pilot's license. 2010, I took my first Discovery flight, was super excited. I was like, hey, how can I start this whole process? Really wanted to fly, looked into it, realized it was very limited on what SSRIs you could be on. And at the time, I was on an SSRI or an antidepressant that was not on the list. So I thought to myself, okay, I've got school, I've got stuff going on. Maybe I'll wait a few years, maybe there'll be changes. So a couple of years later, checked back in. Still really wasn't any changes in terms of what SSRIs were allowed. So I thought, okay, well, at this point, I've started grad school to become a therapist because part of my mental health journey was wanting to help other people with their mental health. So I was like, okay, I'll wait a few more years. And once I graduate, then I'll have a little more time on my hands. In the process, I got involved with some people who are in aviation, started talking to them, and I would tell them, like, oh, yeah, I want to become a therapist. And they would be like, oh, my God, that's great. We need more of those in the world. And I'm like, they were like, why haven't you started flying yet? And I was like, oh, well, I'm on an SSRI because I have depression. And, you know, it's pretty common. I'm not the only one out there. And they were kind of like, oh, what's depression? I don't know what that is. So there was very much a disconnect between, like, this, oh, yeah, it's great, you're becoming a therapist, and also, like, we're not going to talk to you about mental health because it's a scary topic, right? Mm. So I finally graduated, went on to become a therapist, was working. Every couple of years, would check back the FAA website, seeing what was allowed for SSRIs. There was still no movement. At this point, it's 2020, so it's been 10 years. I ended up switching my SSRI because I wanted to get pregnant. And I ended up being on sertraline, which is one of the allowed SSRIs. So yeah. I was super excited. So I was like, great, going to have this baby, going to go to flight school because, you know, that's a good time to do it when you have a newborn.
10: lots of time.
12: I've heard that's the best time to do that.
11: Yeah. So I was like, okay, like, we'll start this whole process. Well, obviously, I in that time period, I also got a new job. So I was a little bit busy, put it off for a few years. Went back in around 2024, started looking, thinking, okay, this is my chance. Like, I'm on an approved SSRI. I start deep diving into the process and realizing it's not that simple. And I'll talk a little bit more about the process I went through in just a minute. Mm-hmm. But I was thinking to myself, like, this is not an uncommon thing. People struggle with their mental health all the time, especially after the pandemic. People went through a lot of struggles. And I was like, I am done waiting around for this process to be easy. There needs to be some sort of change. So I Googled, like, aviation and mental health, and the Pilot Mental Health Campaign came up. And I was like, okay, finally, like, somebody who's willing to talk about this, someone who's willing to, like, stand up and advocate for some change. So I reached out to them, was having a conversation with the volunteer coordinator at the time, and I was like, oh, by the way, I live near Oshkosh, so if you guys want to do something for AirVenture, let me know, I'll swing by. And she kind of stops and looks and goes, oh my God, we totally are, let me reach out to you. Mm-hmm. And so that's kind of how I got involved, starting in Oshkosh last year, helped out and volunteered at the booth. I even gave a presentation. And with the presentation involved me really deep diving into what the medical process was. So I left EAA feeling like, okay, this is my chance. I know what I'm getting into. I know how much money it's going to be, what it's all going to take. So in around October of last year, I took the dive and started the whole process. So, it was quite a process. As someone who's a mental health professional who navigates the mental health field, even I found it a little overwhelming and confusing.
12: We're speaking with Kimberly Williams-Nyberg, who is a local aspiring pilot clinician as well, therapist, which is kind of interesting. You are in the field. You have studied this, you are counseling other people, and yet you can't understand that you're working with medical professionals who don't seem to really get it, in a sense.
11: Yeah, and it's kind of weird because I work in a field where it's like, we got to prioritize mental health, we have to help mental health, and then you come over to aviation, and it's kind of like, we don't talk about this. Like, every pilot I think that I talked to up until the point where I went to go get my medical was kind of like, oh, yeah, you can just do sport, or, oh, maybe don't share anything about your mental health, or don't, you know, lie on the application, which is obviously a big no-no, and I'm not ashamed for kind of my journey with my mental health, and I'm not ashamed to share it, and I don't want other people to feel ashamed either.
10: So how long did it take you to get your medical, and what kind of special hoops did you actually have to jump through in order to get that?
11: So the medical process took me 9 months, which I know for a lot of people that seems like a short amount of time.
12: That's really good.
11: Yeah.
12: That is good.
11: And I went into it with doing a lot of research beforehand and obviously having that mental health background. But it started off, I had to get some neuropsych testing. So I had to do an aviation cog screen. The nearest person was like an hour and a half away. So I went down there and I think spent more time talking about mental health and aviation than I did actually taking the test, which I know is not always the case. And then I had to go see a psychiatrist who had to write up a letter about the medications I was on, about how I was being treated. I had to write my own letter about my whole mental health journey from the time I started SSRIs back when I was like 13 up until now. So that was a pretty lengthy letter. And then I had to get all of my medical records, which thankfully from being online was pretty easy. But I know that can be really difficult, especially if you're moving around and, you know, people only keep records now for 7 to 10 years. You're not always going to get that stuff.
12: I couldn't find my therapist's ones from 2004 when I went through this process. So, you know, those are the kind of things that some people will bump up against. Yeah.
11: Right. And so I got extremely lucky. And I will admit that I have a lot of privilege going into this and having a lot of knowledge on it. And it was still extremely confusing and still an extremely long wait, cost me thousands of dollars. But I did end up getting my medical in May. So I have my third class medical.
12: Yay.
11: So I'm currently in ground school and I'm hoping to start flight school at some point in the next couple of months.
12: I think these light at the end of the tunnel moments are really important to also tell, because the PMHC and other groups are seeing some small victories, and so some of these things are going to go faster. But it's important to know that people are still getting through even with the tall walls to climb. And I wanted to kind of, not correct, but at least kind of qualify something I said earlier. There's a lot of individuals at the FAA, including Dr. Susan Northrup, who is the chief kind of medical officer, that want to change this. But in an administration like the FAA, there's a lot of institutional inertia that is kind of going the other way still. And so you're kind of fighting against that thing that individually people will want to help, but then they can't fight against the machine all the time. So that is slowly changing, but it's still taking a long time. And so have you talked to a lot of other pilots? Have you, in your advocacy, and how are they feeling?
11: Yeah, absolutely. I've been talking to a ton of pilots, because until I joined PMHC, I thought I was alone in this process. I thought pilots, they just don't get depressed. They don't have anxiety. But I'm realizing that's not the case. And with advocating, we've been able to do a lot. We were able to get a bill into Congress. It's called the Mental Health and Aviation Act. And it involves a lot of changes in both the way medicals are handled with someone who has a mental health diagnosis or is on a medication, as well as creating or getting rid of the stigma, right, of fear that, like, if you report this, if you go seek help, that you're going to be grounded. So we're really hoping that that gets passed. There's a lot of bipartisan support on this bill, and we're really hoping that this will implement some changes and people will be able to talk about their mental health and be able to get help without this fear of repercussion.
10: So you were on SSRIs for a long time and completely stable.
11: Yes.
10: But the one you were on wasn't approved.
11: Correct.
10: Are they working on getting more of them approved? I mean, you know, from a logical standpoint, if it's working for you, why isn't it approved?
11: Right, and that's kind of what I always wondered. They have approved, I think it was 3 or 4 additional ones in the past year, so there has been movement.
12: Yeah, I believe we're up to somewhere around 8.
11: Yep.
12: I think it was, and that was a year ago, May, and so that is it, including some surprises, I think.
11: Right. So, I mean, it's great that we have that. And ironically, it was one of the ones that I had been on that I was, of course, waiting to move forward with and then having to switch. But, yeah, I think if people are stable, I mean, they've been extremely beneficial for me. They're extremely beneficial for a lot of people. And I think for people who need them, they make the skies safer.
12: And how have you felt? As far not like how are you doing with your mental health, but I mean, how have you felt starting that flight training and kind of getting going?
11: God, it's been amazing. I'm really digging into like the ground school. I really want to get all of that kind of solidified before I start flying, and it's been fascinating. And there's just like new sense of hope, right? This thing that I always thought I'd never be able to do, and now there's a light at the end of the tunnel. It's invigorating.
12: Well, thank you for being here and sharing that journey and the good news, at least, and from last year. So that's wonderful. Thank you very much. Kimberly Williams-Nyberg is a clinical therapist and shared her medical journey with us. She will be... Are you at the booth?
11: I am at the booth today and tomorrow.
12: All right. Building B 2002 is the booth. 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
13: So, Mel, who have we got here?
14: We've got Jeff Harold with Shaden Eyewear. And you are the one that, you're the designer, the CEO of this company, yes?
15: Yes, and you're going to need your sunglasses today.
14: Yeah,
13: and, you are definitely.
15: I'm planning on making this a six-hour interview in the air-conditioned confines.
14: So. And try and drag it out as long as you can.
13: I think I'm going to need to come see you because, look, I mean, this is just desperation at work here, huh? You've got some nice stuff.
14: What the listeners can't see is this is the references to the glasses.
13: Well,
14: on the table.
13: You think they can't see, but that's a webcam.
14: Our webcamers can see it.
15: Well, I started flying in '98. And I noticed immediately the wrestling match I was in with my sunglasses when trying to see approach plates, charts, and then trying to look out for traffic or look for the runway. And it was constantly sunglasses on, sunglasses off. So the first thing I designed, I actually flew over to Japan and found the finest eyewear makers I could find to do this. And I co-designed along with a Japanese gentleman who is no longer with us, passed away several years ago, the first ever Shaden flip-up. And it's got spring-loaded hinges and magnets that hold it down, and the flip mechanism is wonderful. And not until you actually fly with them do you realize how handy they truly are, whether it's pre-flighting or just the constant variations of light. We're moving quickly up there, and we're in and out of clouds, and we're turning into the sun. And so to be able to flip up your sunglass lens and have that clear view and be able to flip it down and have two quick views through a lens is really handy.
14: So it's not just the lenses, it's the design of the eyewear to accommodate the function going on in the flight.
13: They function beautifully. I've tried them before, and one of the really cool things about it, transitions don't work well like that because they're too slow.
14: Especially when they're strapped in with your headset kind of being held on.
15: Yeah, that's true about the transitions, and I've been testing. I'm actually wearing a pair of transitions right now because we do have a lot of people that want the traditional frames. All of our frames, though, are headset comfortable. You will note that if you come over and try on a pair. They're extremely comfortable with any headset, so they're truly aviation sunglasses. But the transitions, you know, they don't. They don't change quickly enough, and most of them don't turn dark enough in the cockpit. They have a new one out called the Extra Active, which if they darken on your way to the cockpit, they'll stay pretty dark in the cockpit. But then again, you know, in and out of clouds, things just don't transition quickly enough for us, you know. Mm-hmm. You know, barreling in at, you know, 100 to 300 miles an hour, depending on what you're flying, you know, things change quickly up there.
14: Yeah, and it being a visual activity predominantly, see and avoid, it's very important to keep your eyes.
15: Oh, yeah. The poster child for us is the guy that walks into our booth here at EAA and has three pairs of glasses hanging around his neck. What we do is we can reduce him down basically to one frame for IFR, VFR, day or night. And so, because what we did was we added a way to mount a prescription lens underneath the sunglass. We call that the Dual RX.
13: Excellent.
15: And so why can you fly with that at night? Well, you flip up the sunglass portion, you've got your corrective lens.
13: Now, I have a question. I have the more complicating scenario of distant vision only, can't wear bifocals. So is it possible to get the correction in the sunglass and just flip it up?
15: Absolutely. Yeah. The thing is, once you get the frame If you have the ability to mount two lenses, if you get the dual RX, a lot of people come in and they just want the flip-up sunglass. And I say, well, if you go to the dual RX, you can leave the inside lens out, use the sunglass lens, do anything you want with that. You could cut a reader into it. Once you have that frame, you have all the variables you need for the rest of your life for your vision needs with one frame.
13: That's really wild. And you do some really high-quality optics, too.
15: Everything that we do, our standard sunglasses, all coated, polished, and ground in Japan. And we all know that the Japanese are good at lenses. I mean, they're making all
13: Japan?
15: Of our camera lenses, okay. And they invented polarization. And, of course, our pilot glasses are non-polarized. But we do have some pretty nice polarized lenses for those guys who like to hop out of their backcountry airplane and go fishing.
13: It's awfully nice when you're on the water to have that polarized lens. You can just see straight through. You can see the fish.
15: You know, and some of the Alaskan pilots are using the polarized, too. They just want it because of the glare. It's so bright. In fact, our glasses are being used by the crew on Flying Wild Alaska on Discovery HD. So that's been kind of fun.
14: That's nice. And have you noticed it in different regions? I mean, we've got a different level of sun that you sell more of one kind, say, up in Alaska, where you've got the bounce off the snow. I don't know that much about lens technology.
15: Really, what it is it's personal. It's sensitivity. Some people come in and they say, I need the darkest thing you've got. And other people say, I just want it lighter because I don't need it that dark. So
14: different sensitivities.
15: It is. Everyone's different. So the great thing is our booth in Hangar B is right near a garage door opening, so you can try them on and look right out at the glare and get a feel for the bright light right there in the booth.
14: Was that strategic placement there?
15: Yes, it was. Yes, and it has a nice 98-degree breeze blowing
14: right
15: through there.
14: Yeah,
15: too.
14: Wow.
13: and a little damp on that breeze, too,
15: right,
13: probably.
15: Right. But I'll tell you, it is wonderful in here. What is it, 72?
13: Well, we have all these electronics. There's really very legitimate reasons why it has to be cool in here.
15: Exactly.
13: No question about that. So, how many different varieties now does Shaden have?
15: Oh, well, we have, at least a couple dozen different frame options now in terms of with the colors of the frames, the shapes of the frames.
14: Are there different lens options?
15: We have different lenses.
13: Well, yeah, you can do gradients, right?
15: We can do gradients. We can do anything custom. We can do transitionals if you want. Anybody can also take the frame and have their doctor do what they want.
14: Or vice versa, can they bring you a frame and have them fitted?
15: We don't do other people's frames. You know, they could take our frames to their doctor and have theirs
14: done. Have the prescription.
15: Yeah, and most of our lenses are pretty much bronze or gray, and that's pretty much the standard. The bronze is a little higher contrast. It's going to brighten things up a little bit. Reds will be a little brighter. Grass will look a little greener. Then the grays are very neutral. And usually the people with sensitive eyes like the gray. It's a little bit darker.
14: And is this the gray here?
15: I'm wearing a gray right here now.
13: And
15: exactly.
13: See, I tend to be more of a bronze girl just because I see the contrast in the cloud better when I'm flying IFR if I've got bronze on as opposed to the gray.
15: I agree with you. I'm a bronze guy, too. I'm just, these are my tester pair. Right?
14: Oh, I thought maybe it was a fashion thing.
15: That's right. Well, now, let's bring that up. I mean, the frames that you see at Shade and I Wear they're timeless in terms of the designs. We don't chase fashion.
13: Yeah.
15: But you will see there's a lot of great-looking frames. The one I'm wearing is very traditional. This will not go out of style for the next 50 years.
13: No, one of the things I like about the one you're wearing is it actually has a wide arm. What do you call that?
15: The temple.
13: The temple.
15: Mm-hmm.
13: But it tapers very rapidly for the headset back.
15: And when I designed this is our new Mustang frame. And when I designed this, I wanted to stick to the traditional aviator. It's a titanium frame. But we added a little piece of acetate, which is a high-end plastic, and we added to the side. It's about 4 millimeters top to bottom, and it's just enough to cut that glare that comes in and gets you in the side of the eye. But it doesn't look like, a pair of high fashion, We're not going to scare any of these pilots away from this. Let's put it that way. It still has some tradition and some classic style.
13: Well, when it comes to glare reduction, you've either got high fashion or you've got what my grandfather used to wear on top of his regular glasses. there's two
14: I've
13: ends
14: seen
13: to
14: that
13: the
14: look.
13: Spectrum.
14: So I just send you, if I want to come and get a pair of these, I can bring in my prescription?
15: You could, absolutely. We can do it for you.
14: You can
15: check our rates. You could also buy our frame, and you could take it right to your doctor or any, optometrist that you deal with. And you could have them do it for you and just say, can you match this shade and lens the closest you can get? And there's tons of options in terms of quality, and it's pretty much you get what you pay for.
14: So we know to find you in Hangar B here on the field next to the 98-degree
15: breeze blowing through today. Hopefully it'll be 88-degree tomorrow.
14: So for those sitting in their air-conditioned homes listening to this on the net, where can they go searching for you there?
15: Go check our site out right now at Shaden.com, spelled S-C-H-E-Y-D-E-N.com, and you'll be able to see the new Mustangs, the new Albatross, and all of our composite frames. We have a lot of show pilots that wear our gear, and we're having a lot of fishermen, pro fishermen now showing up wearing our Polarized. So it's the comfort, I think, that they love, and you'll be pleased if you order a pair.
14: Excellent. Jeff Harold, thank you very, very much for coming in to see us today.
15: Thanks for having
14: me
15: on.
14: Coming over to Hangar B.
15: I'm
14: going to
15: go sit in the corner
14: now. We'll bring you some water.
15: Right. Exactly.
13: Excellent. Excellent.
14: Thank you very much for being here. We're going to go to break. We'll be right back with Around the Patch.
5: Here's an interview from 2023.
6: All right. Joining us are Mike Blythe and Linda Solers from Sling.
7: Sling.
6: Now, I went and looked at this plane, and I met this young lady here, and that is an incredible little airplane. I was kind of blown away.
16: Well, thank you very much.
6: And your spokesperson here is an incredible pilot, too. She's got a heck of a story. Anyway, let's talk to us about the Sling.
17: So we founded the company in 2005. And the first aircraft we produced was the Sling 2, a two-seater, which is an LSA.
6: And that's the low wing.
17: That's the low wing, yeah. Very nice, robust. It's perfect training aircraft. I came from a flight training background, so that was how I came about deciding to make it really focused on flight training. Second aircraft was a four-seater

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1: With, Linda. Linda, jeez. I don't think I like getting in and out of a low wing when it's raining. I don't need to wash the cockpit, as she said. And I've always liked the look of the high wing, so I really, that's a nice airplane.
2: Yeah. Yeah, we've had tremendous support this year. I haven't been here for 5 years. And
1: you picked a good year to come in.
2: Yeah, this year coming in is like, well, I'm blown away. Of course, we've got these fantastic aircraft on display as well.
1: Yeah, you hold your own. Don't worry. Hold your own. Composite, basically, or steel tube underneath composite? I didn't get into that.
2: Yeah, so they are aluminum.
1: That's close.
2: Yeah. And excepting for the high wing, it was a departure for us. We made the center part of the fuselage all composite, which is mostly carbon fiber. And the reason for that was the strength-to-weight ratio. It's a strutless wing. It's cantilever wing. So we need to...
1: Oh, you're right. I just realized that. I didn't notice that before.
2: Yeah, it's a real airplane, you know?
1: Yeah, well, no.
2: You don't call it an airplane here. You call it an airplane, right?
1: An airplane.
2: Airplane.
1: But it's a lot easier to get in and out of.
2: Yeah. And but otherwise, everything else is aluminum. And so for a kit builder, of course, it's easy to work with. We make a really complete kit, and we're really proud of that, so...
3: And that also gives them the chance to have a wonderful amount of room in the cabin and a very thin fuselage structure.
1: Yeah. How quiet is it inside then? Pretty quiet?
3: Yeah.
1: No worse than any other airplane?
3: Yeah. My wonderful noise-canceling headsets.
1: Exactly.
3: But yeah. It's smooth. It's quiet. I like to think of the Sling High Wing as kind of the love child between a 210 and a TSI. Because
1: okay.
3: It handles brilliantly, it's nimble on the controls. I always thought to get the high wing of my dreams, I'd have to give up on a little bit of the handling characteristics that would otherwise be nice. But with this plane, you don't. You've got the solidity and the stability of a high wing, and the handling characteristics of a little fighter.
1: Now, well, I knew that word was coming.
4: There it is.
1: There it is. That's why she bought it. Useful load is quite remarkable, from what she was telling me.
2: Yeah, so I can think in kilograms, so I'm going to tell...
1: Oh, ask don't Linda do that.
2: ...to tell you about that in pounds.
3: Yeah, well, so it's 1,050, I believe, is the current published number for the useful load in pounds.
2: Yeah.
3: And it's a very, very capable aircraft. And, of course, to do that crossing, we had 900...
1: Well, it better explain what the crossing was first, because most people won't understand that.
3: Yeah, okay. So when I started building back in 21... There was a lot of wait time with shipping, and it was going to take like 8 months or more just to get the kit delivered. So I requested, opted, and very grateful that Sling allowed me to go out to the factory, because I was concerned not only with the time it was going to take to get the kit, but if there was a part that I boogered up when I was working on it or didn't fit quite right, who knew how many months it would take to get that part, only to go back and forth.
1: Okay, now let's explain. You were here in America, and
3: yes.
1: The factory was in?
3: South Africa.
1: Okay, right around the corner.
3: Yeah. South Johannesburg. Well, I have the great privilege of being an airline captain, so I had the opportunity to go back and forth easily. And I'm used to long flights, so it's 15 hours from Newark to Johannesburg direct, which is just another day for me. So it wasn't a problem for me to go back and forth. So I went there, and the Sling typically has their production. They make a prototype, they freeze the design, they do a production prototype to get through the production process and make sure all that is working, and then they start production. But I talked them into letting me come and be a part of the...
1: Talked? Look at his face. I'm not sure that's the correct word.
2: Gently persuaded us.
1: Yes, gently.
3: Gently persuaded them.
4: Why do I get the feeling there's a little strong-arm tactics going on there?
2: Exactly.
3: So I went there, and I got, it was just such an incredible experience. I built from a flat box kit. Normally,
1: Little IKEA pictures?
3: The pictures are great. They have wonderful manuals, actually. That's one of the strengths, I believe. I've never built a plane before.
2: Yeah.
3: I'm an AMP, and I've worked on planes, and I had a 210. But this is my first foyer, and I've been coming to...

0: since 1985, so it's,
1: oh my,
0: it's a long held dream of mine to build a plane. So I built it from a flat box. The other option is that you can build it from a quick build, where more of the structure is actually created before you begin as a kit builder, and it saves about 500 hours. But I built from the flat box, and I had the great good honor of being there as things were getting solidified and tests were being done, and was able to provide some input on things from handling all the way to the
1: interior.
0: Yeah,
1: meanwhile, in the meetings, they're going, hey, let's see if she can do it. She can do it. Anybody can do it, you know?
0: Well, it was wonderful. And I actually also had the opportunity to get to see and be a part of some of the stuff that the average kit builder, even if they buy a flat box, won't do. Because in the case of the Sling High Wing, the fuselage, when it's delivered, comes complete and finished. Pretty much. Not the interior and the running the lines and stuff, but the structure and what they call the top box, which is where a lot of the magic and this, you are in the presence of a legend, I'm telling you. And he has a lot of magic that happens in the top box that a lot of
1: does it say that on the drawing? Install magic now.
0: That's right. Yeah. But I had the opportunity to buck some of the rivets and on the spars, because that's where one of the great things about the Slings, they provide very, very complete kits. You don't have to manufacture anything. It's all pre-drilled. Things are really easy. They provide everything but the liquids and the tools, right?
2: Correct.
0: Even the jigs you get. So it's extraordinarily
1: approachable
0: kit to build. But I had the opportunity to go and do some of the layups for the composite, which the normal kit builder wouldn't do. So in addition to that, so I spent about 4.5 months over there, back and forth over a 9-month period, 5 times, and stayed on the airport and stayed in the factory. So it was just, it was a wonderful, wonderful experience. And sorry, the rest of you will never get that.
1: They learned their lesson.
0: Yes, they're not doing that anymore.
2: Actually, sometimes we get a little bit scared by customers coming to do a build at our factory because it takes up a lot of our time. But Linda was always so much fun to have around us.
1: Well, and, you picked a good one because she was already an A&P. That helped a lot, I'm sure.
2: And this bubbly personality, really worked hard.
1: Okay.
0: And they've really become family over there. I've gone back 3 times since we made the journey back here to be involved with the factory and have some wonderful adventures. So,
1: And you had
0: really
1: so much faith in the design that you decided to fly, 10, 20 hours, and then?
0: So we brought myself and JP came shortly after I got there to work on his beautiful tailwheel, which I highly recommend everybody come take a look at that, too. And JP had a lot more. I've been flying jets for 20 years. JP, and so last time I owned an aircraft, it was round dials, and, I was kind of out of touch with GA. JP brought with him all kinds of wonderful knowledge has much more GA flying than I do, and the tail dragger flying, great pilot. So I think together we made a terrific team. And then we decided, we have wings, and again, it was going to take 8 months or more to ship it over and reassemble. So we decided to fly it. They had tried to get the prototype to Oshkosh the year prior, but because of the COVID restrictions and 2 weeks here and blah, blah, blah, that didn't happen. So we came in mass. So it was my plane, JP's, and the initial prototype, nose wheel. And there was 2 people in each plane, and we came over up Africa. And then the big leg was from Cape Verde to Barbados, which was 2,100 nautical miles. Took us about 14 and a half hours. And we enjoyed it very much and had a wonderful, wonderful experience and proved the plane and the wonderful Rotax engine.
1: There you go. There you go. All right. Where are you here on the field?
2: We're straight opposite you here. And if you have Google Maps on your smartphone, just put Sling Island into Google Maps, and we're right opposite you over here.
1: You're right across the way.
2: The big tent. Look for Sling. That's where you'll find us.
1: All right. Well, thank you for joining us. That's a very nice little airplane. I got to give you credit for that.
2: Thank you. This
1: is Digital Dave.
3: And Fast Eddie, and I'm riveted at EAA Radio.
1: Wow.
2: Thanks very much.
0: Thank you.
4: Were you in Oshkosh in 2022? Here's an interview from that year.
1: This is Digital Dave.
3: And I'm Fast Eddie.
1: And this is EAA Radio. And joining us is Ms., I don't know, April Phillips from NASA.
3: NASA.
1: Ready?
3: Love it.
1: NASA good.
5: Well, we are so happy to be back after taking a couple years off for COVID.
1: Yeah.
5: And bigger and better than ever over at the NASA Pavilion this year.
1: You guys, oh, yeah, that's right. I haven't been in there in a long time, and I need to go over and get some stickers.
5: Oh, yeah. We've got stickers. We've got coloring books. We've got comic books. We've got pins. It is the best place for free swag out here.
1: All right. Cool.
5: And I know that's a high bar to set.
1: Yes, it is. Yes. Swag is what we're all after. However,
3: you know, that explains...
1: us being older, I want – do you have like a piece of a rocket you're not using?
3: Preferably an engine, you know, one of those F1s out of the Saturn V.
5: I've got one in my backpack at the pavilion. Just come by.
1: We'll be right over.
5: I'll hand it over. Yeah.
1: And a blank credit card to fuel it.
3: Yeah.
5: Yeah. You'll need a few blank credit cards.
1: Yeah. No kidding. So what is new at NASA?
5: Okay. So NASA, of course, most people think of space. And we couldn't let them down. So we have an Artemis exhibit that is out of this world. No pun intended. Maybe I didn't intend
1: yes,
5: it.
1: You
5: yeah,
1: did.
5: I did.
1: Yeah, yeah.
5: Totally. But so Artemis is the mission where we are going to send the first woman and first person of color to the moon. And we're not going to the moon just to plant a flag and shoot some golf balls and stuff like that.
1: Come on.
5: No, well, we'll
1: They're
5: do that
1: open
5: too.
1: A Starbucks.
5: We're totally going to do that
3: baseball.
5: Too. I will finally hit a home run, except for I'm not going.
1: You're not what? Why
5: I'm not,
1: not
5: going because I don't. I like to talk about NASA. I leave the doing to the people that are, you know.
1: Listen to this.
5: Yes. Yeah, so the people who can actually sit in a tin can for hours.
1: I have a tip for it.
5: Yeah.
1: Stow away.
5: Okay. All right. I don't think there's much room.
1: Oh,
5: that's the
1: on.
5: Problem with those things. They're really small.
1: Yeah, that's why they call them capsules.
5: Yes.
1: They make you sound like you're in a little tiny thing.
5: But what they are going to do this time that's different from the last time, besides the baseball and the golf and the flags and everything, is that we are going to build a sustainable moon base so that we can learn to live and work on another, you know, planetary body. And the reason that we're doing that is because it's not about the moon this time. It's about Mars. But if someone's going to take a 9-month voyage to Mars, we kind of need to make sure they know how to live in that kind of environment. Mm-hmm. So the moon is really kind of going to be a training base for us.
1: I want to know who's going to service the porta potty.
3: Yeah, no kidding.
1: That's going to be a bit of a trip.
5: Okay, so I'm going to tell you, I will not discuss it here, but you should Google the way they use the bathroom on the moon.
1: No boy.
5: Yeah.
3: Yeah, that seems to be one of the top
1: might
3: questions
1: be a bit of a letdown.
3: Asked for NASA people.
5: It's true. And I could tell you, but it's too early in the morning.
1: Yeah, right.
5: So.
1: Well, you think about it, that's got to be one of the large engineering issues they have
5: indeed,
1: to take care
5: yes,
1: of.
5: Indeed, yes, absolutely.
1: So, yeah, just hold it. We'll be leaving it in 3 weeks.
3: Yeah. And it's difficult to find a gas station in space, you know.
1: So
5: yeah,
1: when you say
5: is.
1: Sustainable moon base, are mm-hmm. we talking for 10 people, 100 people, or one?
5: More than one.
1: Okay.
5: But it's really yet to be – some of that, you know, they're still working the details,
1: right,
5: as we like
1: right.
5: to say. But yeah, no, it'll definitely be more than one. And so they're going to learn how to live, you know, how the gravity, the zero-G – or not quite zero-G, but of how that affects them. We have – in space assembly, so like we can already build things before people are there.
1: Robotically.
5: Like, exactly.
1: How about one of those inflatable, wasn't Bigelow working on inflatable?
5: The habitats?
1: Yeah, habitats, mm-hmm. that's the word.
5: Yep, so I don't know if that's what they're planning for there, but I have seen those. I've been inside one. It's super cool.
1: Yeah, we could use one here.
3: Hey,
1: forget those tents.
5: So that's one thing that you can see at the NASA Pavilion.
1: Okay.
5: But getting back to the true heart of what we're here for, aeronautics. So we have our Quest exhibit. Quest is super cool. It is our mission to enable supersonic flight over land, which right now, of course, that is banned because people get a little disturbed by those sonic booms.
1: Yeah, that tends to shake us up.
5: Yeah, yeah. So what the Quest plane, that craft will show that you can take a sonic boom and turn it into a sonic thump. So the point is that when the Quest aircraft is going to fly for the first time later this year, and then early next year it's going to start community testing over communities across America, and we'll get actual people to let us know how it sounded. Did it really sound like a thump? Did it sound like a car door slamming across the street? That's kind of what we're hoping for, so that it won't be disturbing to folks. And once we've proven that we can do that, then hopefully the FAA will take that information that we've gathered and they'll be able to enable supersonic flight over land, which means, you know, I mean, everyone knows that it can be a hassle to fly these days.
1: Incredible.
5: Yeah. So, but if you can get there across the country, you know, a grandma getting to see her grandkids in a couple of hours instead of all day. And then advanced air mobility, another thing we're working on at NASA, means that once you get to that airport and say you have a 2-hour drive from the airport, now you're going to get into a smaller craft that's going to take pick up and take you almost like a Jetsons flying car. We don't like to call them that, but that's the how I think of it because, mm-hmm. you know, I was promised that flying car when I was a child.
1: That's right. Is it?
5: Exactly. It should have been here by now. But we're going to bring it here so that grandma can get in that craft, fly over to the small town that's a couple hours away from the major airport, and then she gets to spend more time with the grandkids rather than in the hassle of traffic.
1: That's the dream.
3: You know, yeah. And here's what I just had pop into my head. She's talking an aerial Uber.
5: Yes, yeah. That's exactly right. That's yep. exactly how we think of it.
1: I was thinking it was going to go the other direction. Amazon Prime. You know? Yeah. It'll be there in 10 minutes if you order now.
3: Yeah,
5: exactly. Like, okay. Yeah. Well, that's just one of the fun things. We've got so many. Speaking of sustainable aviation, we have someone here who can talk a little more about the real details. He's an actual. You know, I just talk about it. He lives it. So
1: okay, so you're saying he's sustainable.
5: He's sustainable.
1: So far, anyway.
3: But the question is he a rocket scientist?
5: We're all rocket scientists at NASA. Come on, we all are. So, so Rich Wall's here.
1: Yay.
5: Stuck in traffic, but he made it.
6: I could have used an air taxi.
1: Yeah, where's that air taxi now?
5: Exactly.
6: The police had the exit blocked, and we had to...
1: No,
6: take the long way around.
1: They would never do that.
6: Never.
1: But you guys are going to fix all that, right?
6: Yes. Yes.
3: It'll be even worse because
6: we're working hard on it.
3: It'll be even worse now because there'll be a cop hovering directing traffic.
1: Yeah, exactly. Yeah. Exactly. Jammed in 3 dimensions.
5: You got to take the good with the bad.
1: Yep.
5: Or the bad with the good in that case. So.
1: Something like
5: yeah.
1: that. Something like that. So, Artemis, we're going to go. Well, wait, let's go back to aviation. Forget space junk.
5: Yeah.
1: It's boring. Someone would look at you and say, hasn't everything already been invented in aviation? I mean, we've done so much. What's left?
6: Oh, there's a lot more. I mean, there's potential changes in configuration, new engine technology. The electrification of larger aircraft is new. Total electrification is a long way away for large aircraft.
1: Right.
6: But mild hybrid is the first step change into that. We hope to see that next decade. We've got a series of demonstrators. Contracts are let and demonstrations in 2025 with a couple companies, GE and Magniex.
1: You know, if you think about how electric locomotives work, you got a diesel engine running a generator, blah, blah, blah. Couldn't you do the same thing in an airplane? A small turbine or a large turbine turning at 1 RPM at its optimum efficiency, turning a generator, and then electric thrust.
6: There's a lot of creativity out there in this. There's a lot of different architectures. So there's some that actually use gas turbines and just distribute it electrically to multiple propulsors around the vehicle.
1: Ooh, that's a good word, propulsor.
6: Propulsor. Beyond that, you know, there's blended wing bodies, truss brace wings. People look at truss brace wings and think they look like they're already flying, but not at transonic speeds for commercial transport.
1: Okay, that's a concept I've not heard of, a truss brace wing.
6: I think of
1: a bridge.
6: Yeah. So structurally efficient, right?
1: Yeah.
6: And but it's got an external brace, like you see in a small Cessna aircraft.
1: Oh, okay.
6: It flies slow. But if you start going up around Mach 0.8, transport level speeds, drag happens, mm-hmm. shock waves happen. So the trick is how can you get that structural efficiency with a externally braced wing? And you can get a step change in fuel efficiency with that. And in addition, it becomes a high wing, giving you more room under the wing to put advanced larger fans or propulsors. There's that word again.
1: Yep. And luggage.
6: Yeah.
1: And don't forget the luggage.
6: Yeah. So there's changes possible in configuration.
1: Now,
6: also,
1: go ahead.
3: Have there been any interests in going, say, with a flying wing versus a conventional aircraft?
6: Yeah, there's a lot of research. We've been researching that for decades.
1: Yeah.
6: And it's ready for, you know, I would say, demonstration right now. We have a solicitation out right now that got announced June 29th for what's called the Sustainable Flight Demonstrator, which is a single aisle transport class demonstrator. It may or may not be called, be technically an X-plane. Proposals are due in September, and we expect to see all sorts of different advanced configurations. It centers on kind of an advanced airframe. It could be a blended wing, could be a truss, could be something else. We'll see what proposals we get. The DOD also has a the early stage solicitation out now for kind of a blended wing demonstrator too, and we'll see if we get a couple of these going in parallel.
1: I would think that a big picture of the or a big part of the sustainable picture is another type of fuel, a biofuel.
6: Absolutely.
1: Or something like that.
6: Absolutely. So the U.S. government has what we call the SAF Grand Challenge, Sustainable Aviation Fuel Grand Challenge. Sustainable aviation fuel being by definition a drop-in for Jet A. The challenge has been, over the last decade, there have been lots of demonstrations and actually operational experience flying sustainable fuels, but they aren't produced in enough quantities to bring the cost down. So now the government's getting behind it, and with a goal to produce 3 billion gallons a year by 2030 and 35 or 40 billion by 2050 that would meet all the needs of the U.S. market anyway. So beyond that, then there's other folks, you know, looking at the potential of hydrogen or natural gas, compressed gas, liquefied natural gas. There's a lot of creativity there too. Well, in addition to the electrification.
1: Right. I hate to cut this short, but we're out of time. We've been speaking with Rich Walls and April Phillips of NASA. Go see them over in the NASA building.
5: See you soon.
4: Let's take a listen to a classic interview from 2019.
1: I'm indeed Digital Dave.
3: And I'm still Fast Eddie.
1: That's debatable, the fast part.
3: Well, you know, if you...
1: There's another word that would go in front of that very well,
3: if
1: half.
3: If you would keep me off the floor of the camper in
1: yes,
3: storms.
1: Yes, we sheltered in place last night,
3: we
1: as
3: did.
1: They say. Anyway, we are joined by the crew from BlackFi. Why don't you guys introduce yourselves, because I don't know you.
7: Good morning. It's Marcus Ling, CEO of Opener. And
8: I'm Greg. I'm head of software engineering.
9: I'm Gina, and I'm operations engineer.
1: Cool. Now, you guys have a very radical-looking aircraft. The one thing I always... I love the round bottom, but I always wonder, does it do this? You know, does it rock back and forth when you land, or are there feet to stabilize it?
7: It's actually quite interesting. It just basically lands and on the keel, and then it pivots to one or the other side of the winglets. So it's actually supported at two points.
1: Okay. Okay. What's the concept behind the BlackFi? What's the intended mission? There's the term.
7: BlackFi is an ultralight aircraft, which basically means that pretty well everybody at the air show is legal to operate it with or without a pilot's license. And it's designed as a recreational sport vehicle, and it allows people to experience vertical takeoff and cruise flight from basically where you are to where you want to go.
1: Okay, so everybody here is eligible, huh?
3: Oh, yeah.
1: I'm sure they'd love to let me try.
3: No, they definitely would. Not after putting me on the floor last night.
1: There you go.
3: I spent an hour there yesterday talking to various people, and I'm impressed with the design. But the one thing I noticed is that is an option for a BRS chute. You people have a lot of faith in your propulsion system here. I know you're triple redundant, but, you know, in the aviation business, we all know stuff happens. This doesn't worry you?
7: The ballistic parachute is the warm and fuzzy that everybody wants to have.
3: Well, yeah, because if you have a catastrophic failure, I'm not saying you're going
1: to. Wait a minute. He said warm and fuzzy that everybody wants to have.
3: Yeah.
1: Meaning he believes it is unnecessary because he's got enough redundancies built into the systems.
3: Oh, you would go there, wouldn't you?
1: Darn right I would.
3: Well, you know, it's always good to have a last resort, you know, the absolute last ditch effort to save your butt, because I don't really know at the altitudes that you're flying this thing at that a regular backpack-style parachute would be a good thing to have.
7: We actually use an airbag inflator, and we fire the ballistic parachute out about 40 feet into the air. It happens very, very quickly, and the two most recent tests we did were either 10 feet or 60 feet full inflation.
1: So wow. You actually got an airbag cushion under the machine.
7: It's actually an inflator. And,
1: right.
7: And what it does is it fires the whole ballistic parachute and drogue chute and everything
1: okay.
7: as a unit up, and then the aircraft comes down
1: okay.
7: under parachute.
3: Well, now you're building this whole thing in-house. There's a picture over at your booth of like 250 wings. The electronics and the motors and everything about it, they're all done in-house too, aren't they?
8: That's correct, yeah.
3: Where do you guys come up with the design for this stuff? I mean,
1: they've got a vending machine over there. You pop a quarter in and new design comes out.
3: There you go. It's either that or they have three very deranged people in a dark room.
1: That's exactly it. They throw
3: large,
1: raw meat in once
3: large
1: a week.
3: Quantities of alcohol, you know, and hey, we got a thing. But I noticed I was talking to a bunch of people in here. I was talking to Tim yesterday, and he was saying that all of the stuff that you guys have on this with regards to the propulsion systems is proprietary. It's not off-the-shelf stuff. You guys design and build this in your facility.
7: The reason we do that is because our propulsion systems are the most powerful in the world for their size. And we control the technology, and we can control the quality of the product. And that is, as everybody can appreciate, extremely important when you're building electric aircraft.
1: Do you foresee this as a fun fly vehicle or a work commuter vehicle?
7: It's an ultralight. It can only be a fun fly vehicle. But I think we can all see the potential for these type of vehicles for many other tasks.
1: Okay. I'd love to take it and fly it to work.
3: Well, they have a simulator there, but they were smart in not letting me fly it because I crash things.
8: Anyone can fly this. Anyone can fly this. It's really easy.
3: You've never seen me fly.
1: So I'm assuming that all of you have had a turn?
8: On the simulator, absolutely.
1: Okay.
8: The actual aircraft, we're training people up in groups, but there will be opportunities.
1: Nice.
3: Sounds like fun to me. Where do I sign up?
1: Yeah.
7: Why don't you come by this morning and do the same flights that we basically did on Tuesday at the air show?
1: There you go.
3: That's right. You guys did fly one out here on Tuesday. I'm sorry I missed that.
7: 7-year-old kids, it takes about 5 minutes for them to learn to fly. But if you've got a pilot's license and experience, it takes about 8 or 9 because we have to unlearn a few things.
1: Yeah, I was going to say, adults longer. Yeah.
3: Well, you know, now that's another question. Okay, I've flown fixed wing and helicopter, both model and full size. And the transition between all of that's pretty simple stuff. And then I transferred to drones, and I found out that they were just a total breeze to fly, very easy compared to a helicopter. How does your aircraft compare to, say, flying a drone?
7: It's very, very easy to fly. And the other part about our vehicle is the landings and the takeoffs are all automated. So every operator makes a perfect landing and does perfect takeoffs. Especially when people are watching.
1: Yeah.
3: Oh, boy, do I need that help.
1: Yeah, that's actually what it's called, the people watching button.
3: Yeah, there it is. It has two positions, takeoff and landing.
1: There you go.
7: We also have a couple extra buttons in there. One is a return to home button.
1: Oh,
7: so
1: I like that.
7: If you're flying, you go like, where did I come from? You just press the return to home button, and it takes you right back.
1: Careful. I can see someone taking off and saying, man, I'm tired.
3: Yep, exactly.
1: Press the button and take a nap.
7: Well, what actually happened to our show is about halfway through my routine, it was getting pretty hot in there, and I thought, this is about the time to press return to home. And then I can just sit there and relax and let the aircraft come back to its takeoff location.
3: Oh, I could just see it. You sit there, you push the return to home button, the bar comes out, you get a cold beer.
1: Yeah, right, a drink. No, my luck, I'd press return to home and the thing would say, updating.
3: Yeah. You know, I see a very great future for this machine in James Bond movies.
1: Oh, definitely. Definitely. It's got to be
3: you
1: in there.
3: You might want to pursue that.
1: Yes.
3: Because, you know, just like what they did with the BD-5 jet, all of a sudden, look at this bad boy. It unfolds. Whee! Off you go.
7: There's also another wonderful feature, and that's for people that fly for the first time, and that's the demo flight. And that was the...
1: So literally, you just sit back and let it show you what it can do.
7: Sorry, you have to press the trigger and one of the buttons.
1: Oh, that's like
3: the horror. Difficult.
1: George Jetson is here, man. Now, will this fold into a briefcase? Not quite yet.
3: We said James Bond, not George Jetson.
1: Well, we're almost there.
3: We are.
1: We're almost there. Future plans besides rollout? I mean, are you considering a two-place? That won't meet 103 requirements, though, will it?
7: That's the problem.
1: Yeah.
7: So we're just focused on the ultralight category right now. And as a personal aerial vehicle, it's for essentially anybody that would like to be able to fly an aircraft, VTOL from their property.
1: It works for me.
3: Yeah. I'm in.
1: Does it have high rates? That's what every modeler wants to know. High rate controls that make it more maneuverable.
3: You do not roll this. You do not loop this.
1: Trust me.
7: The aircraft is incredibly flexible when it comes to controls. But the problem is that we test to a very large flight envelope, and then we dramatically restrict that for the general population. And the demonstrations that we did was basically just a small fraction of what the human flight envelope is.
3: In other words, it has a sticker on it that says, don't try this at home.
1: Yeah, right.
3: Listen, people, you know, you need to take that into account because there are a lot of crazy pilots out there.
1: Yeah, but what he's saying is the machine won't let you.
3: You can
1: throw the stick any way you want. It's going to say, no, I'm not going past 10 degrees bank. Sorry.
3: I hate when that happens.
1: Yeah. There'll be hackers out there. Oh, you know, if you do this.
3: So one of the questions that I have is the batteries. Where are you storing the battery packs on this thing?
8: The batteries are in the wings, so they're distributed. The weight is distributed around the aircraft.
3: So there's no battery packs in the fuselage at all. The pilot is protected from any battery calamities that may happen.
8: That's right.
7: And they're also in isolated pods. So that
1: each motor has its own pack?
7: Has actually two. So if there's a problem with one pack, it right away is isolated, and you can still have full performance from the remaining pack.
3: And you get the red light on the dashboard that says rut-row.
1: Low fuel.
3: Yeah.
7: If you have a problem with one pack, that's usually just a yellow caution, it's not a red.
1: Okay.
3: I would say, but it is an indication that you need to land immediately.
7: Precaution.
1: You take it, you know, the little check engine light comes on.
3: Oh, jeez. Check battery light.
1: There exactly.
3: What kind of batteries are you using on this thing?
9: We're using lithium ion batteries.
3: Lithium ions?
1: Okay. Not lithium polymer, though.
7: Lithium polymer.
9: Lithium polymer.
1: Okay, they are lipos. Okay.
3: Yeah, because, you know, it's a very widely used battery. And, of course, without the proper battery care, they have a tendency to explode.
1: Yeah, they get excited.
3: They do. I've seen quite a few model pilots that have abused them, and it doesn't end well.
7: We've actually been flying lithium polymer now for over 10 years, and we design and build our own battery management system, and we're very conservative on that approach, and we've actually never had a failure of a battery in flight ever.
1: Good.
3: We like that.
1: Okay, real quick, we're out of time. Where can we find more out about the Blackfly?
7: You can go online to opener.aero, and we have lots of information, but please come by our booth. It's 500?
8: Booth 500.
7: Booth 500.
1: All right.
7: And fly our sim and experience the same thing that we experienced demonstrating for you guys on
1: Tuesday. We'll be there.
3: I'll come back.
1: All right, this is Digital Dave.
3: And Fast Eddie.
1: And this is EAA Radio.
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1: This is Digital Dave.
3: And I'm Fast Eddie. And with us today is Mark Turner from NASA.
1: NASA.
3: Our buddies at NASA. We certainly have seen a lot of NASA this week, and it's all been really good. But Mark's got a very interesting subject here.
1: It hit me that with all this talk of electrification of aircraft and everything, it's interesting to see someone still working on combustion engines and trying to make them more efficient.
3: Right, and that's
1: or
3: what
1: in this case, turbines.
3: That's what they're doing here. They're working with what is called a high-tech engine to reduce fuel burn.
1: Did you guys work long on that name, high-tech?
10: It happened before I started at NASA. So, and I know they were working on it for a long time. Yes.
1: So you want to increase the efficiency, power, all of the above?
10: Actually, not the power. As we have these more advanced aircraft, they're getting lighter and they're getting more aerodynamic. So we actually need less thrust to carry a certain number of passengers. We're targeting this for single-aisle aircraft like the 737 and A320. So it will actually need less thrust, and the fan diameter will be about the same. The problem is that the core then gets smaller, and that's physics is going to tell you that means it's going to be less efficient core because you have lower Reynolds numbers and relative tolerance is going up. So the challenge is now working with industry to make sure it's actually not just maintaining efficiency but increasing efficiency. And so that's and then we're going to have a whole lot of other things with the system to make that all more efficient.
1: Okay. Are we talking about increasing the compression ratio of the core?
10: A little bit of compression ratio, a little bit of temperatures out of the combustor into the turbine.
1: Okay.
10: And then also increasing the efficiencies of the compressor and the turbine and making it lighter weight with newer materials, ceramic matrix composites.
1: Okay. I remember you guys were working on this a while back. So that is your limitation right now is materials in the hot section.
10: Yes. Well, and we cool them anyway. I mean, so it's you're then trading off sometimes some efficiency to keep it cool so it doesn't burn up or melt. And so you're not totally limited, but then you add too much cooling flow and you reduce the benefit of having higher temperatures.
1: Right. Ceramics are promising. I mean, you guys have probably made great strides since the last time I talked about this.
10: Yes. And working with industry, industry has some ceramic parts flying already. And the goal of this is to have them in the combustion sections that keep them lighter and more durable, and also in the turbine sections. Phase one of this project has companies looking at that right now with NASA. A lot of testing at NASA of the ceramics and the coatings that go on them. And the combined coating and CMC together is allowing for the higher temperatures.
1: Okay, now, do you have any operating models at this point, or are you still in the materials research phase?
10: There are operating models of, but still in configurations that look like turbine blades.
1: Right.
10: And in the cell. But also in the coupon phase to make sure that happens. But when the coupons can show their benefit, they can rapidly go into something that looks like the right shape.
1: Okay, so right now I'm assuming that most of those materials are focused on the turbine blades in the hot section and maybe stator vanes, things like that, because those are what's taking most of the heat.
10: Right.
1: So and then if you can get them to hang in there, you can crank the temperature up.
10: Right.
1: Okay.
3: Well, you know, another consideration, too, you have the turbine blades and everything, but what about the burner cans themselves? I've heard stories that with a good engine overheat, a hot start or a hung start, you can take the burner cans and you can warp them all to a really bad place.
1: To scrap.
10: Well, burner can is a old term, right? They're all annular right now. So there's no separate cans that are
1: annular. The combustor. Yeah, you're thinking centrifugal.
3: I am thinking Sir Frank Whittle.
10: Yes,
1: yeah,
10: that's
1: centrifugal.
10: That's a while ago. So it, but the combustor is incredibly important. And when we bring up the combustor, too, we're also looking a lot at sustainable aviation fuel. And so a lot of this is also making sure the combustor works 80 to 100% with the SAFs. And that's going to be important for sustainability. The efficiency gain is also there, all part of being more sustainable.
1: So after you get it to work, it's the, oh, by the way, it has to use this fuel too.
10: No. We're getting it to work with that fuel as part of this project.
1: So you're actually not even using Jet A. You're using the sustainable fuel, whatever that is.
10: We will use Jet A for part of it, and then SAF is still hard to get, so we'll demonstrate it there, but the combustor has to work.
1: Right.
10: And part of the project goal and working with industry on this is it's got to be able to work with SAFs.
1: Now, you were talking about weight savings as well as from the new materials. Is that substantial? Is it just a nice side benefit?
10: It's fairly substantial. We're doing some internal works, and it matters in terms of the overall fuel burn. It's part of that calculation right now.
1: Well, then I would also expect, like, if the rotor section, any of the spinning materials get lighter, then we can see things like reduced spool-up times, things like that, which could be important.
10: We should be able to see that. And we will see that anyway. As I mentioned, the core is getting smaller, so therefore spool-up time, less inertia anyway.
1: Right.
10: And the other thing I want to mention, that HY that in high tech is for hybrid. So the other thing we're doing is we're taking an existing turbofan and adding a motor generator to the low-pressure shaft. Right now, electric power comes off the high-pressure shaft. So we can go towards more electric aircraft, distributed electric propulsion, and we can move power from the low-pressure shaft to the high-pressure shaft. There are conditions like flight idle or descent and idle that the SFC is terrible. So we can actually improve that and some other things by having that motor generator on both shafts that we haven't been able to do before.
1: Okay, so when you say SFC, you're saying what, fuel consumption?
10: Sorry, specific fuel consumption.
1: Okay, so you're going to improve the efficiency. It's almost like turbo compound charging, but electrically. Adding power back in.
10: Yes, exactly.
1: Okay.
10: A good analog, yeah.
1: Yeah, okay. Interesting stuff.
10: Totally, and I know this is called Gearheads, and I am one, so I can go at any level. And NASA Pavilion is open now, and it'll be open again tomorrow. And it's we have a booth on high tech, and we have a little animation that's shown on a hologram there. And so you can come up and see it. We can show you the materials, the CMC versus the current alloys that are used in the turbine. You can compare the weight just holding it with your hands, and really good demonstration.
1: Now,
10: of
1: will
10: that.
1: You foresee these materials as being cheaper and easier to produce? All right, you're not there yet.
10: Industry was asked that question, and I don't see them being cheaper, mainly because of how much time and effort it takes to make them all work, but comparable in price.
1: Okay.
10: So not exorbitantly more, but they're still working on it and still working on yield and things like that.
1: Okay, so we're speaking with Mark Turner from NASA about the high-tech engine. So, yeah, it would be counterproductive to have an engine that's 10% more efficient but costs twice as much.
10: We're working with industry partners.
1: Right.
10: Industry knows their bottom line is to make money, so they're not going to out-cost themselves in the market. And so with the cost of fuel being more sustainable, being also going to be driven by the market, I don't see that that's a problem. NASA's working collaboratively with industry. Industry's putting their cost share into this project for everything they're doing. So they wouldn't do that if they didn't see a potential product that has to make money for them.
1: Okay. What about longevity? Are you hoping that these will last longer than the standard blades?
10: Actually, yes. That's a big part of the KPP or key performance parameters that is being monitored.
1: Okay. NASA has a big department of acronyms.
10: Absolutely.
1: we have to remember that.
3: Now, one of the things that you're working on here is obviously increasing the temperature in the core. Does this mean that the engine, it'll be a lot more forgiving when it comes to something like, say, a hot start or a hung start?
1: What?
10: I think the control system will be able to adapt for that.
1: Yeah, I mean, the concept of hung start, hot start with an automated starting system is probably not even a thing. The automation knows.
10: And that'll be done by industry working with how they're going to certify the future engine that actually this core will go on.
1: Okay. So increasing the temperature, to me, sounds like the fastest way you're going to do that is just put more fuel through it, but that is not the case.
10: That's not the case because it's actually now a smaller core.
1: Okay.
10: And it's only going to be a little bit hotter because you mentioned the durability. So right. There's a trade-off between getting that performance benefit from being hotter. We also have a higher pressure ratio and other things to benefit the performance, and the components are more efficient too.
1: And it says in the material here, part of this is increasing the bypass ratio.
10: That's right.
1: So using
10: which made the fans actually not going to be that much bigger because we need less thrust. It's only going to be a little bigger.
1: Right.
10: But that's why the core is getting smaller.
1: Right. That's where the increase is.
10: That's right.
1: Yeah.
10: A huge amount in bypass ratio benefit. Yes.
1: That, you know, the math going on behind the scenes and everybody figuring this out must be incredible. And seeing if they think it's going to work.
10: The models that are there say that, and then we get the proposals from industry, and we collaborate those and work very, very closely with industry on all phases of this. And that industry, a NASA partnership, is very important.
1: Okay, well, NASA booth, which is on Aviation Gateway Park, correct?
10: Yes.
1: All right, go on over there and ask them questions like, when's it going to be available? And we can you make me one that'll do a home build? Come on, man. All right.
10: That's my other job.
1: Yeah, okay. This is Digital Dave.
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11: Mike Ginter,
1: who is working with the DAV, the Disabled American Veterans,
11: that's
1: right?
11: That's right.
1: And I understand you were involved in the big flight over D.C., which I can't remember the official name for.
11: I was. It was called the Arsenal of Democracy. Officially, it was the Arsenal of Democracy World War II Victory Capital Flyover. And that happened 2 months ago, May 8th, in D.C. So myself and Bob Stenovic and Wayne Boggs were the three guys that kind of did the detailed plans. We had a big executive committee, a whole bunch of people doing a whole lot of planning. But Wayne and I were the air bosses for it, and it was a huge success. We were very happy with how it turned out.
1: Now, how many pilots that came down there had you guys never worked with before? I mean, you had to be very careful who you let fly because you obviously want to make a really good impression.
11: Yeah, that's right. No, it was. I knew half of them. Wayne knew all of them. Wayne's the best air boss in the business, so he knew all the guys. And of course, he has everybody's respect. So he was the perfect guy to be the air boss, and he briefed everybody on it.
1: And but, ended every sentence with "or I will kill you,"
11: or "outstanding."
1: Yeah. Well, it was a tremendous success. It had a little bit of excitement that was unplanned, but
11: that's right. Yeah, TBM Avenger had a hydraulic failure or a hydraulic leak. And it manifested in the cockpit as a smoke and an atomized hydraulic fluid. And so it happened right as he was coming around the Lincoln Memorial, which was our initial point for wings leveled down Independence Avenue, right down through the National Mall. So we had permission to fly through the prohibited area, P-56.
1: Yeah.
11: We're trained as pilots to stay away from that, but we had Secret Service and TSA blessing.
1: Your hair was up on end anyway?
11: Nope. We were waved. It's no different than flying an air show right here at Oshkosh. We were up on our game, but we weren't nervous. But anyway, he had a hydraulic pinhole leak in a TBM Avenger. He was dash 3 of the Leyte Gulf flight, and as soon as it I think in this video online, he's got a great YouTube clip of it.
1: Yeah, I've watched it. It's incredible.
11: I think it was 42 seconds from when he saw the smoke until he was touching down. So he really did a great job handling it. Josh Wilson was the guy's name. Great guy.
1: What I thought was kind of interesting was he was so calm and professional until the airplane was on the ground. He's like, get out.
11: Yeah. Well, it's check it all on YouTube. It's a great recap. But it was, in fact, the FAA and TSA, Secret Service, they were all great to work with. And our credibility as a bunch of warbird guys was rising as we got closer. And when it went off without a hitch, the practice flight the day prior went very well, and then the actual flight Friday went perfectly. Even the emergency was perfectly handled. So Reagan Airport was closed for an hour. That was planned. So when Josh landed, precautionary landing, he clobbered the runway for 20, 30 minutes, but they had him towed clear by the time they had to reopen. So it really worked out well. Everybody was very happy with how it worked, which is good. So, and I got to say that the part of the stuff that helped us work with the interagency crowd so well was what we had done last October, which was the Potomac flight. And I spoke about that last year here on your show. The Potomac flight back in October was a part of the Culpeper Air Fest. And we partnered with the DAV to make that happen. And we finally got that thing airborne with 23 T-6s as a single formation over the Pentagon.
1: That's saying something.
11: Yeah, it was fun. So 23 of us over the Pentagon and Arlington National Cemetery, and it was totally dedicated to the disabled American veterans.
1: So that's cool.
11: It worked out great. And that planning event led into the Arsenal, which was, again, another success, thankfully. And that's helping us build the steam for this October. We're going to do the second running of a Potomac flight. So it's all part of the Culpeper Air Fest, which is a small town southwest of D.C. and the greatest little air show on the East Coast. And we have a one-day show. It's free to the public. We have the world's only civilian-owned Harrier comes in. Art Nalls comes up from...
1: And scorches the grass?
11: Scorches the runway. But great collection of warbirds, great collection of acts, and... Culpeper is known for its legendary hospitality to the air show industry. And anyway, on Friday, the 9th of October, I believe it is, we're going to be doing the Potomac flight again. So,
1: all right. Sounds like a place to be.
11: I think we're going to, because the DAV is involved, and we really had a great relationship built with them last year, we're going to bring in B-25s to fly with us with the T-6s. So we're going to spice it up a little bit.
1: Yep.
11: And
1: keep it fresh.
11: Yep, dedicate it to the 1.3 million members of the DAV and bring some public exposure to that cause, which is a great cause. I'm a vet myself, so
1: I'm one of those tweeners.
11: Oh,
1: that's when I hit right in the late 70s. So I'm not a vet.
11: That's all right.
1: But I have an uncle who was over in Vietnam. So anyway, applaud the service, and I digress. Anyway, so. Now, I see Ghost Squadron on your hat. What's that all about?
11: Well, quite frankly, my wife and I were strolling up and down the flight line here at Oshkosh yesterday, and we were looking quite longingly at all the Beach 18s. This cool hat that I'm wearing says Ghost Squadron. It's a black commemorative Air Force hat. We walked past one of the CAF airplanes on the Warbird line, and the guys out front started chatting with us, and I couldn't say no when they said, "Do you want to buy a hat?" So
1: oh,
11: I'm supporting
1: go.
11: The
1: there
11: cause.
1: There you go. Okay.
11: And my wife said she loved it. So
1: it's a great hat. It's a great hat. Now, what are you flying here?
11: I have a T-6 SNJ-5, okay. 1943 model. So we bring it out every year from the East Coast, D.C. area.
1: Okay. So. That's a hard place to fly.
11: Okay, that's true. Everybody knows that restricted airspace and the procedures for the special flight rules area is very cumbersome.
1: Well, that and it's just crowded skies in general.
11: It's crowded skies, but I will tell you that if you take the online training, which is required, the FAA has got an online training course, takes about 30 minutes for DC SFRA, special flight rules area training. It's really no different than flying VFR with flight following, or if you're an instrument rated pilot, it is no different than that. It's flying in an instrument flight plan, but you can change altitude and course. So it's really not that hard.
1: No, doesn't sound too hard. Just don't screw up.
11: But it does seem to scare away a lot of general aviation pilots who don't like to fly in controlled airspace.
1: Well, I'm not even a fully rated pilot yet, and I'm still scared.
11: Well, don't be. Don't be. Come on up. I'll take you into the airspace. You'll see how easy it is.
1: Okay. Well, maybe we can arrange that because I only live up in the Philly area,
11: love
1: so
11: to
1: I'm
11: do
1: not
11: it.
1: That far.
11: Love to do it.
1: So that'd be great. What are you doing with DAV here today?
11: Well, I'm a huge supporter. I'm, number one, a member.
1: Right.
11: Number two, I'm here to talk about the Potomac flight and our relationship with the DAV.
1: Okay.
11: And how it relates to the Culpeper Air Fest. So if any of the listeners out there who are within a couple hundred miles of Culpeper, Virginia, just southwest of D.C., I would cordially invite them to come join the Culpeper Air Fest. It's a great show on October 10th, Saturday. The Air Fest will be preceded by the Potomac flight on Friday the 9th. And if there's any T-6 or Warbird people out there who want to get a formation training, we're going to have a formation clinic the whole week prior to that.
1: Oh,
11: so
1: very cool.
11: Culpeper's going to get busy every year in October, second week of October, and we're going to do it again this year.
1: All right. How can we find out more about the Culpeper Fest? Do they have a website?
11: Yes. CulpeperAirFest.com is a good place to go, and you can find stuff out about Potomac Flight. You can find out stuff about the formation clinic, and there might be even be a link to the DAV. If not, we'll get one up there, but... So
1: okay, well, very good. Well, thank you for joining us. 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
3: And I'm Fast Eddie. And with us in the studio this morning, we have, from our friends at Phillips 66, we have Paul Swanson and Molly Merritt. Good morning.
1: And we're just going to start by saying no amount of oil will make our show go smoothly.
3: Nope, just isn't going to happen.
11: Good morning, you two. Doesn't matter.
1: Okay, oil. Everybody uses it. Nobody knows a darn thing about it.
3: And if you don't have it in your engine while you're at altitude, you're not going to have a great
1: day. That's right.
15: That can be a problem.
1: Yeah. That can be a problem. How much, I mean, synthetics? Okay, let's dig into the science of oil.
15: Absolutely.
1: Ash dispersant. What does that mean to us non-oil people?
16: So the ashless dispersant is in there to help keep your engine clean. So piston aviation engine oils cannot have detergents like an automotive engine oil. So that is in there.
1: Really? Why not?
16: Right. Well, it would cause issues with the ignition. So,
1: really?
16: Yeah. So we don't want to have that. So don't put an automotive engine oil in your aviation engine.
1: Nice.
16: Okay. Yeah.
1: Can I do the reverse?
16: Well, I would not recommend that.
3: Wait a minute. They're both oil. It's just the difference in the additives.
1: And I'm sure you've had people just say that. What are you talking about? It's just
16: oil.
15: One of our top questions.
16: Yeah. So how we're approaching when we did Sun and Fun in Oshkosh this year is our presentation this year is all about the myths. So Paul and I kind of refer to ourselves as the Mythbusters.
15: We're the Mythbusters when it comes to aviation lubricants.
1: What's the top myth?
15: Well, one of them is... what's better? Okay, so you have two different brands that are licensed in the aviation space. You have Phillips, you have Aeroshell, okay, and which is better? And to be fair, okay, is the licensing and testing that both brands go through the Navy. It starts with the Navy and then E-38, and then the FAA has a seat at the table, and then Lycoming, Continental, Pratt & Whitney, all of the engine manufacturers, okay? And both brands have to go through strict, strict testing. We're talking millions and millions of dollars about with bench testing. If we change anything, and that's the other thing. Do you change stuff? No, because if we change even the littlest thing, we have to go back and get retested, recertified. Even if we were to move the plant, okay?
16: All that paperwork has to be done again. Like if they wanted to move across the street.
1: Wow.
16: All that paperwork has to be done again.
1: Yeah. Wow.
16: It is quite the ordeal.
15: Yeah, okay. So people, they hear that and they go, wow, I never thought. And then the other thing is well, you know, what's the difference, you know, synthetics versus non-synthetics or mineral base oils. And with both brands, they're, except for one, the 1550, they're all mineral base oil, group one, okay?
1: Mm-hmm.
15: The main reason for that is the leaded fuel. Because everybody gets blow-by, okay?
1: Right.
15: Now, to be fair, the 1550 is a synthetic blend, okay? So there is some synthetic base stocks in it. It is licensed, though, okay? And if you follow all of the recommendations, that's not a problem, okay?
1: This is getting way more complicated than just pouring oil in the thing. Yeah.
3: Well, all right, now I'm going to complicate it even further.
15: Sure.
3: Because this is the heart of the home-built movement right here at Oshkosh.
15: Yep.
1: So we don't follow directions.
3: What oil do you use if you happen to have an automotive engine in your airplane? Oh, boy.
1: God, we're making him cringe.
3: I know.
15: If you've got an automotive engine, you want to follow what oil is supposed to go in that automotive engine. Okay, if you have a Rotax, you want to use a Rotax licensed oil. Unfortunately, we don't have a licensing from Rotax to make a Rotax oil. They make their own licensed oil now. They push that.
1: Of course they do.
15: And then Aeroshell still has a licensing on Rotax oil, too, so they make some of it.
1: Okay.
15: But every year I go and ask Rotax for a licensing, and they politely say no, and I understand why. We'll keep asking.
1: Yeah.
15: We'll keep asking. But as a major oil company, we're not going to come out with an oil or a product that isn't licensed through the manufacturer and approved. We just won't do it.
1: No, you're not going to sell any of it.
3: You're not going to sell it. And the other problem is the liability.
16: The warranty on it, right? Yeah. We're going to be risk averse, so we're not going to be doing that.
1: Okay.
15: Yep.
1: All right, back to oil 101. W15W50.
15: Mm-hmm.
1: Explain, please.
15: The W or the 1550 or both?
1: Well, both, yeah. Okay.

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1: Out to get thinner and protect your engine. Okay.
2: The big deal there is it makes the engine easier to crank over.
1: Yes.
2: Thick
1: yes.
2: oil doesn't turn.
1: Yep.
3: All
1: yep.
3: right. Devil's advocate me again.
2: Okay.
1: Here all we good. Go.
3: What do you do? You know, do you really need it? Because there are a lot of people out there that preheat their engines.
4: Correct. Sure. I mean, if you're preheating or you've got a heated hanger, I was talking to a guy yesterday, and he just wants to keep using the straight grade. But he's like, well, convince me to use the multigrade. I'm like, I'm not going to convince you if you're going to preheat it and you have a heated hanger and you're not having any issues.
2: But preheat, you know, normal operating temperature for oil is what, 200 to 250 if you're good?
1: 180 to 250, yep.
2: Okay, so preheating is nowhere near getting there, so you're still going to get the benefit of the thinning at cold temperatures, correct?
1: Correct. Yep. Yeah. Correct.
3: Even with preheat.
2: And preheat doesn't get it that hot.
3: No, but it does help
1: it helps
3: warm it
1: a
3: up
1: lot.
3: A little bit.
4: Yeah. Right.
1: It helps a lot.
2: I think it helps the battery more than the oil.
3: If you ever watched any episodes of Ice Pilots, heating those engines and keeping them warm is critical.
2: Yeah, but that's extreme there.
3: Of course, they're 40 below.
1: Correct.
2: Yeah, that's extreme.
1: Correct. The one thing I caution people on with heaters is don't keep them plugged in all the time, okay? Like this time of year or whenever or spring, fall. Because the biggest thing these engines fight is corrosion. We all fight it, right?
2: Right.
1: You know? So, you know, a heater is great, but use it when you need to use it and then unplug it.
2: Okay.
1: Okay?
2: Yeah. Okay.
3: Well, now that...
2: Because I was thinking, you know, the biggest way to fight corrosion is drive moisture out. Drive moisture out by keeping the engine slightly hotter than ambient.
1: Yep, yep. But when you're not flying and that plane's sitting there and it's hooked up to a heater, and I'm talking about the winter, I'm talking about this time of year, talking about spring and fall where we're above freezing.
2: Right.
1: You know, if it isn't needed, don't plug it in.
2: Gotcha. More of a fire danger than anything, I imagine.
1: So.
3: Yeah, not to mention the danger of running your electric bill off the chart.
2: You know, have you ever had anybody come up to you and say, well, the other oil must be better because they have a cow?
1: Truth be told, I am a Shell retiree. And I remember handing out the cow posters.
2: Oh, yes. Oh, I have a couple.
1: Yeah, and the T-shirts, you bet.
2: Yep, it's a big thing here to run over and get your cow posters.
1: Absolutely.
2: As soon as you can,
4: well, here I am over here, you know, a little bit younger, and I'm thinking, are y'all talking about Chick-fil-A? Or what are we talking about with the cow over here? You know?
3: Close,
4: you're making me hungry.
2: Yeah, you're not allowed to use that oil in your engine either, are you? Oh my God, who thought oil would be so funny?
3: Yeah.
2: But anyway, do you guys ever get approached for like NASA to make specialty lubricants?
1: Yes.
2: I mean, we've been talking about Titan.
1: Okay.
2: I don't know what lubricants can work at minus 297 or whatever that number was.
3: It was some incredible
2: minus
3: number.
2: Oh my God.
1: I will say this, and you guys have all heard of non-disclosure agreements.
2: Yeah.
1: Yeah. So all the major oil companies have worked with NASA, the government, whatever, to develop oils and greases and gear oils that will work under harsh conditions.
2: Gotcha.
1: You know? And then we also work with the manufacturers as they plan new engines, you know, for the GA space, and they're looking to use our, you know, test our oil and work with us and trying to figure out what's right as they're developing these new engines.
2: Well, I hope they start developing new metallurgy so they last longer.
1: That is an issue. Yeah.
2: I can't wait to see the commercial that says, when I'm on Titan, I use Phillips 66.
3: Yeah, there you go. Well, you know, you have to consider the operating environment, too. Mm-hmm. Temperatures and pressures in an aircraft engine are significant, a lot more than in your automobile.
1: Exactly. Yep.
2: Not the way I drive.
1: Yep. I will tell you a quick story, though, about severe conditions. So up in Alaska, there's an air freight company called Everts Air, and they fly these old DC-6s, or DC-4s, DC-6s. They're four engines, and they fly them out to all the settlements, deliver all the fuel oil, four-wheelers, food, everything. And they were running our 120 in these old engines, that's what they were designed
2: to do.
1: That's
2: a heavyweight oil.
1: But that's what those engines were designed to do. And when I first met them about 5 years ago, I brought out our 2560 multi-viscosity, because, you know, you guys brought this up when we first sat down today. They're flying in minus 60, minus 40. Mm. And when they switch to this multi-viscosity, and this

0: gets back to the multiviscosity, okay, the protection you get, they saw a dramatic decrease in maintenance issues.
1: Interesting.
0: Yeah.
1: Interesting. Well,
0: dramatic.
1: I guess most of that wears startup when everything's cold and you're not getting oil.
0: Startup and severe cold conditions, and you've got a thinner oil, so it's protecting the parts. It's keeping them. It's keeping them. They're
1: keeping
0: lasting
1: them,
0: longer.
1: Yes, oiled.
0: Yeah. Yep.
2: During World War II,
1: had oil back then, yes.
2: Shut up.
0: Yeah, we were making oil back then, believe it or not. I wasn't here, but... Yeah.
2: I read a story of a C-47 that popped an oil line out on Guam or some far-out island. The island only had two things. One of them was peanut oil.
0: Okay.
2: Well, they were able to fix the oil line, but there was no engine oils out there. So they literally filled the engine up with peanut oil and flew another couple of thousand miles on it.
1: Yeah, well, then they replaced the engine and flushed the whole system.
2: Probably.
0: Something's better than nothing,
3: yeah,
0: right?
1: Exactly, exactly.
2: The plane made it. That's the key part.
0: Exactly.
1: That's the key part.
0: Yeah.
1: Awesome. All right, everybody, check your oil.
2: Please.
1: We've been speaking with Paul Swanson and Molly Merritt of Phillips 66. It's the 21st century. Shouldn't you be up to like 67 or 68 by now?
2: With inflation, it ought to be 82, 83.
1: All right. This is Digital Dave.
2: And I'm Fast Eddie.
1: And this is EAA Radio.
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14: 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I'm Magneto Mel. I'm sitting here with Amy Loboda, who is, the editor with Women in Aviation magazine, and we're joined by Dr. Peggy Chabrian.
15: Yeah, actually,
14: I guess you guys know each other, so.
15: We've met. That's exactly right. Dr. Chabrian is the president of Women in Aviation International, and actually Aviation for Women magazine is the primary communication source for the members of Women in Aviation International, and we're here on the field, right?
16: Right, or in Hangar B.
15: Yeah, exactly. So, Peggy, what's the big deal? What are we involved in this week?
16: Well, I guess one of the exciting news, new event this year, part of Women Venture, which is it's in its fifth year already, which is kind of hard to believe.
15: Explain what Women Venture is to everybody. That's very important.
16: Okay. Women Venture is a couple things. It's an opportunity for the women who are here on the field during the Air Venture Convention to come together. We've got the photo opportunity Friday morning here at the Phillips 66 Plaza. All the women to come together and see who all is here this year. But even more important than that, the idea also was to have a way to recognize that there are a lot of people here who come to convention maybe with a family member or a friend, particularly some of the ladies who are here, who maybe have an interest in flying or think are getting into aviation, but they really not quite sure if this is for them or something that they ought to get into. So having the one day, certainly they can walk up to one of the other ladies who are here, and we'll all have orange shirts this year, to ask them about, well, what's involved in learning to fly, or what do I need to do? So it's an opportunity to maybe not feel quite intimidated, to not be intimidated to go up and find out more about aviation.
14: And there are plenty of ways to be involved with aviation without actually being a pilot. I mean,
15: that's exactly right. And one of the things that the originator of the idea, a good friend of mine, Patricia Lupke, thought about was, people were asking the question, Okay, so there's some women here at the air show, but are they really involved in aviation, or are they just kind of coming along because somebody said, yeah, I want to go to the air show? And we were pretty darn sure that there were women who were quite involved in aviation. It was just not obvious.
3: Yeah.
16: Yes.
15: It was just not that easy to see. And we decided to...
16: And part of that, too, was maybe get Guinness records to come out. You know, get the most women pilots all together at one place, one time for a picture. That didn't transpire with Guinness. But for 4 years now, that's all right.
3: Not breaking records yet.
16: Yeah. They just didn't... Well, whatever. Anyway, for 4 years, we've kind of had this focus on women pilots, which was a nice way to start. But this year, and this is a co-sponsorship, if you will, with EAA, Women in Aviation, and the 99s, this year, for the first time, decision was made to include women in all areas of aviation, much like the organization. So if you're an air traffic controller, if you're an A&P mechanic, you're an aeronautical engineer, you're a flight, whatever your aviation connection might be, we want you to pick up your orange shirt, come be part of the picture on Friday morning.
15: Yeah, go ahead. I was going to say, well, let's talk a little bit about these orange shirts and the fact that, A, they're free.
16: Yes.
15: B, you can get the size you want. C,
3: if you hurry today.
15: Not the smallest extra large that they have. That's exactly right. That's exactly right. C, you can get them at the EAA Welcome Center, and there's a big log book we'd love to have you sign. Or you can come over to Hangar B on the east wall.
16: Yeah.
15: And Women in Aviation also has the shirts. We're happy to
16: and logbook pages you can sign there
15: too. Logbook pages you can sign there as well. And come ask us questions. That's the other thing. That's the whole reason that we put that station at the EAA Welcome Center. The EAA Welcome Center is actually a pretty cool place this year. Mel, you want to talk a little bit about what's going on there? Yeah, they've got some seminars going on there. They've got a lot of information about aviation. I mean, Peggy, you've been over there.
16: And the Learn to Fly tent is right across the way with simulators and information about learning to fly.
15: Aren't you doing some stuff in the Learn to Fly tent this year?
16: Yes, we've got materials and things over there and people going in and doing presentations. They have CFIs that are in there giving talks and things.
15: Well, CFIs, Certified Flight Instructors.
16: Yes, sorry.
15: Yeah.
16: And one of the things, too, that... that we're doing this week, or that we want to emphasize with Women Venture, as some people say, and men and women say, well, learning to fly, that's pretty expensive, isn't it? Well, there's, yes, a certain cost involved. But one of the messages we want to get out is there are a lot of scholarships available, not only through, of course, Women in Aviation. We have a great scholarship program, but also EAA, AOPA, HAI. The scholarships are out there. Just people need to know about them.
3: Well, and it's the kind of thing, it's not, I have a lot of people ask, how much does it cost to learn to fly? And it's not really the kind of thing that you approach and say, okay, here's this chunk of money, I'm going to learn to fly, and then I'm going to stop. So it's really kind of learning to budget it into your lifestyle.
16: That's a good
3: It's
16: point.
3: An ongoing investment.
15: Well, stop and think about it. Aviation in general is a lifestyle. Aviation in general is a lifestyle.
3: As evidenced here by this mecca.
15: When you're making the decision to learn to fly, you're making the decision to enter that door and have that lifestyle. And airplanes are going to be a part of your life from that point on.
3: Mm-hmm. So
15: airplanes, helicopters, gliders, whatever your, you know, whatever you decide is the right way to be in aviation. And so that's why this budgeting is such a big thing.
3: And
15: you're
3: that's
15: budgeting
3: it. It's
15: both
3: a budget.
15: Time.
3: Right.
15: Mm-hmm. You're saying, I actually want to spend time at the airport. I want to spend time with other people learning about aviation. You're also budgeting money.
3: Yeah. And it's an ongoing thing. So.
15: But I could tell you, I've just done a trip all the way around the perimeter of the country.
3: Around the patch?
15: Around the patch, indeed. A very big patch, the lower 48. And fuel and oil in my airplane totaled less than what it would have cost to buy two airline tickets and try to do the same trip.
3: And what do you fly?
15: We fly an RV-10. Which is not, that's got a Lycoming IO-540 engine in it. It's not a small engine. That's 265 horsepower. So we're not doing in a little tiny, super-duper efficient machine. We had, good Lord, we must have had everything but the kitchen sink in that airplane.
16: Weight and balance?
15: Okay. Oh, we didn't have any problem with weight and balance. We were tying things into the seats with seat belts and doing all kinds of stuff. But the point of the matter was, through Women in Aviation International and through my aviation contacts, we always had a place to stay.
3: Yes.
15: We always had people.
3: And pilots
15: we knew.
3: Are very accommodating
15: pilots
3: to one another.
15: Pilots are wonderful. We left the airplane at one point because the weather was not good. Went ahead and drove to our destination. Yep. Time to spare. Go by air. And we came back and there was a business card on the airplane of someone else who had the same airplane, who was a builder, who said, hey, if you're ever back here again, I've got a house, I've got extra rooms, call me. So you meet new friends in aviation, and that's really a part of it.
3: It's a culture, right. Yeah.
16: And part of the message, too, I think, and just walking him down the flight line last night, I like going after the show was over and just the sun starting to
3: well,
16: set.
3: Well, that's before the show began.
16: Well, that's, yes, that's true. Okay. Well, okay. Buying something like, I have a little Cessna 150, and you know, for around $20,000, basically, purchase airplane and easy to maintain. It's not a lot of money. It's not a fast plane.
15: No, but that's less
3: but it
15: than it costs to
3: done.
15: Buy a
3: it's
15: new car, yeah. A decent new car. Right.
16: But people think airplanes, and there are some new airplanes, and they're a little bit more
3: they
16: expensive.
3: They don't appreciate the same
16: but
3: way.
16: But there's a range, I guess, just to say they fit anyone's budget. Or
3: Yeah.
15: And surprisingly enough, there are a lot of airports in this country. I had the
3: most interesting
15: conversation. A friend of a friend brought in charts from Australia, and we opened them up last night. And we were looking at the different depictions, and it's not that different, the aviation charts.
3: The concepts
15: the
3: are
15: charts.
3: The same.
15: Yeah, and the IFR charts are almost identical. The Jepson chart looks the same. But we have so many more paved GA airports in this country.
3: Oh, than anywhere.
15: Than anywhere. Anywhere.
3: Yeah, because Australia is next to the U.S. when it comes to, you know, accommodating general aviation.
15: Mm-hmm. But theirs are mostly grass.
3: And they're not even anywhere near, you know, some of the accommodations that our pilots enjoy.
15: Yeah. It's
3: definitely.
15: So we're really spoiled.
3: We've
15: got more
3: privileged.
15: Than 5,000 GA airports in this country. We need to use them, though.
3: And there are private airports that people, like you said, it's a culture, it's a community, so people open those up, you know, sometimes.
15: Well,
3: they're,
15: and
3: so.
15: That's one of the things that the chapters, and we've got, what, 70-something chapters of Women
16: chapters
15: in Aviation International are doing on a very local basis, is that they are there in their local communities, they are making a difference through education, outreach, trying to build the next pilot population. And, okay, so we're trying to make it a little more 50-50, hoping that more young girls will be attracted to the idea of going into aviation either as an enthusiast or as a profession.
3: In some career or as a pilot.
16: Right,
3: yeah.
16: Right.
3: And so you wanna reiterate when this picture?
16: And I should say, starting out Friday morning, Women Venture is the Women Aviation Breakfast over at the EA Nature Center at 8 o'clock. And you can buy the booth and get your ticket. It's only $15. Then the picture is right here at Phillips 66 Square at 10:30. So you want to be here, have your orange shirt ahead of time. You want to have all the pictures.
15: You won't have
16: shirt.
15: Trouble finding where the picture's going to be taken.
16: Yeah, right.
3: Follow
15: we
3: the orange.
15: We have a banner. We have a lot of people in Day Glow Orange. And this year we even have someone with a megaphone to help people control traffic.
16: Yeah.
15: So we've really got things under control. Peggy, tell people where they can find Women in Aviation International on the net.
16: On the net, WAI.org.
15: WAI.org, that's right, and AFWdigital.org is where you can take a peek at the magazine,
16: right.
15: Aviation for Women. We've also got an app if you go to the iTunes store, Aviation for Her, and also Women in Aviation. So
16: Amy
15: you can download the apps. Mm-hmm. You can look for all kinds of good information. You can find us on Facebook. You can find us on LinkedIn.
3: Mm-hmm. And you're here
16: Twitter.
3: On the grounds.
16: That's in Hangar
3: exactly right.
16: B.
3: In Hangar
16: yes.
3: B.
16: Uh-huh.
15: All right, okay. We're going to go to a break, and we'll be right back around the patch.
16: Thank you.
3: Thank you.
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18: Squawk 1200, I'm Paul Prydecker, joined with my colleague and friend, Wireless Mike. How you doing, Mike?
19: I'm good. Show's still going well for you.
18: Show's going great. The weather always helps. And on Squawk 1200, we've had some excellent guests, you know, through this hour. And we're about to start day number four with Danny Sims, FAA icing lead in the research side, looking at forecast and how we deal with icing. It's one of those things that all pilots know about. Some of them know how to deal with it. Some are afraid. and you're going to tell us how you can help, right?
20: Yeah, exactly. Glad to be here and to let you know what we're doing within the FAA. There's a lot of icing work going on in different parts. My area that I'm looking at is the in-flight icing, structural icing, and we're making improvements to the products that are out there. Technology has advanced, whether it's weather prediction models that go into the forecast themselves, but weather radar and weather satellite, we're using advanced techniques on those to help us to give an indication of where the icing is most likely to be, and then those improved forecasts themselves. One of the big things that we're going to see with the forecast is we're going to what we call higher resolution forecasts, a tighter and tighter grid space on these models, which gives you a lot more detail of what's happening. Icing is not just this something that's spread across a layer and it's very, very uniform throughout. There's a lot of variability, and I'm sure pilots can that resonates with them. You know, one aircraft is getting a lot of buildup, and you don't have to be very far away at all where you might not be getting as much accumulation as such. And so we've seen that in some field programs, and our forecast products are going to be able to start depicting that. But that leads to an interesting question is, what does a user do with that more detailed information? Especially if you're not certified for flight into icing conditions, you're just going to avoid that entire area. But if you are, what do you do with this information? That's where we're turning to some of our social scientist people within the FAA, or folks who do our evaluations to help us to get at that answer. So we're looking for feedback from pilots to talk about just what would they do with the higher resolution data.
18: And Danny, when you talk about technology, you must have some input and collaboration with industry and getting, you know, especially with some of that technology. So is that an essential part of what you're doing, is to work out some of this with industry and other stakeholders?
20: The primary stakeholder that we work with is another government agency, and that's NOAA and the National Weather mm-hmm. Service. But there's a lot of input also, though, from industry on new techniques, especially, you know, one of the challenges we have is the detection and getting that information down. And so I had a great conversation earlier this week that we're going to follow up on some icing detection equipment that a very low cost. But the great thing that's going on with that is being able then to relay that information in near real time down to a central station and then be able to disseminate it so that we could utilize that. So that's just an area where we're working across with other agencies and also with industry too.
21: So if a pilot finds himself in icing conditions and they don't want to be there, what are some of their strategies they can do to get out of it?
20: Yeah, great question. You know, one of the things that we will stress a lot is to try to at least get that great picture ahead of time of what you can expect. But sometimes you get into conditions that were not necessarily forecasted very well. But if you know ahead of time that there's this likelihood of icing, go ahead and plan some scenarios that will get you out of there. The key is, what do you do to get out of it? Don't remain in there, okay? First of all, know your surroundings. If you go lower, are you going to get into warmer temperatures? And i.e. by warmer, we mean above freezing.
18: Yeah.
20: Okay, so if so, go down. Of course, be cognizant of terrain, and you know you don't want to go too low. Can you climb higher and get above the clouds, for example, if it's not a deep deck of clouds itself? Even though it's colder temperatures, if you get out of the moisture, you no longer have that, or you may get into an environment that's composed not of the liquid droplets but of the ice droplets or the ice particles themselves.
18: And of course that strategy, you need to make those decisions pretty quick, because if you let the ice accrete too much, then your climbability may not be there, and then now you're limiting your options, aren't you?
20: You're exactly right. Don't do it quick. Make that decision quick. And that's why in the pre-flight environment, it's a great time to say, okay, if I encounter, what am I going to do? And practice those types of things. Continue to look at the weather and be ready for it so that you're not taken off guard.
21: Yeah. And there's some people who operate aircraft that are de-ice, you know, certified into known icing, and sometimes they're not really used to it, and they still get themselves into issues. Have you seen things like that? And what kind of things do you recommend for people who actually have the equipment?
20: Right. I participated within the last year with an accident investigation with our partners at the National Transportation Safety Board, NTSB, with a situation just like you described. It was an aircraft that was certified for flight into icing operations, had pneumatic boots, had some propeller heat, some things of that nature to help with that. Pilot was instrument rated, but that doesn't necessarily mean that you're proficient at it. He got into an icing environment, continued into it. It was an icing rich environment, very moist environment, and of course sub-freezing temperatures. He was ascending through that and continued in it for minutes, several
18: too
20: minutes.
18: Long.
20: Too long. Yeah. Too long. And it, but as you said earlier, it can happen very, very quickly. But this was a case where it just remained in the icing environment, and unfortunately, the pilot and the passengers are no longer with us again. So be cognizant of your surroundings. If you can deviate a little bit out of the way, or if you can wait it out a little bit on the ground, by all means do so. But just because you have the rating and just because you have the aircraft doesn't necessarily mean you are proficient at it. So make sure you know your own limitations and practice your own personal minimums, too.
18: Yeah, we're speaking with Danny Sims, FAA icing lead, and helping us discuss the idea of, you know, forecasting icing conditions. And when you start talking about the technology and being better able to give some models, how will the pilot view that? Is he going to pull out his iPad, or how will it be depicted so it's user friendly?
20: Right, and that's one of the areas that we really want to start moving into. Honestly, what we have done in the past is primarily almost exclusively for the pre-flight environment. But to really make this effective, we need to get it up into the cockpit. So we're looking at some ways to, first of all, get some faster updates, get more real-time information into there. But we need to do it so that it's tailored information for what you are on your route, what you can expect to see ahead of time. Graphical nature that you can automatically see really, really quickly. And that's where we're working with our partners within our research branch within our aviation weather division, who are heavily the weather technology in the cockpit folks, who that's their bread and butter. They look at things like that and help us develop standards. So we're starting working with them on that because, again, we see that we need to get this information up to the cockpit. It is available, for example, via FISBE, but right now it's just one graphic, and I don't know how tailorable it is. So there's where we want to go.
21: Yeah, right now, if you have ADS-B in on your aircraft, you get a whole variety of weather just automatically beamed in. It's update. Is there looking to get all this icing information also updated to the pilots via ADS-BN?
20: Right. Icing and turbulence were added fairly recently within the past, I believe, year or two to it. But we want to take that further to get you the information that you need particularly onto there. And as I said, one of the things we want to do is the faster updates. So yes, to your question, that's the area that we're actively working in.
18: Yeah, you said something that, you know, resonates with all of us that have been in the environment. It's variable. I mean, you get some good guidelines, but it's pretty variable. And variability to me translates into I can get surprised. Yeah.
20: Exactly. And I think that's the thing to understand with weather is that you can get surprised and you will get surprised. Our forecasting has improved. There's no doubt about that. We've got that. The National Weather Service has the statistics to show that, but we're not perfect. And so, yes, you can get surprised. As a pilot, you need to be ready to encounter these things.
18: One of the strategies, you know, we all have heard this, that when you're facing an in-flight situation, you know, keep in mind, aviate, you know, navigate, communicate. But I've been teaching people to add something else to it, and that is once you've done your aviating, navigating, and communicating, the next one is mitigate, which means have a strategy to mitigate what you're in. So,
20: yes, have that strategy, and so make the decision, get out of the icing and such environment itself.
21: So this is obviously a very complicated topic. It's lots of information here. If where can somebody come and talk and, you know, learn more about some of the things that you're working on, and maybe learn, get a little bit better idea of what, how they should be flying their aircraft that has de-icing?
20: Right. We have a exhibit over in the FAA Safety Center. We'll be here throughout the entirety of the show through Sunday. People can come by. We want you to come by and stop and see us and talk to us about it. So that's one. Look us up at FAA.gov is a good place to start and do a search for in-flight icing, and you'll eventually get to us. But yeah, if you got the time, come by and talk to us today, tomorrow, or Sunday in the FAA Safety Center.
18: We've been visiting with Danny Sims, FAA icing lead. Thank you so much for what you do. 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
2: It confuses us that you're still listening.
21: Well, I'm still here.
2: Oh, well, thank you. Okay. That's Michael. I'm Farid Guillo, and this is Squawk 1200. Drone use has exploded in the last decade, and its technology and practices, as its technology and practices mature, we need an evangelist for the species. And Ken Krantz is here. He may be that person. Ken, welcome back.
22: Yeah, thanks. Great to be back. New title, Species Evangelist.
2: Yeah. Well, why not? You know, but we have to be clever about this.
22: Sure. Sort of, yeah.
2: Because there's a lot of directors and advocate and everything. You know, we always talk to a lot of different people. So evangelist for the species, there you go.
22: It's going on the business card.
2: So aviation safety reporting, it's for drones, but it's also for people. And so why is it important?
22: Yeah, so it originally was for aircraft. It started back in the 1970s, the concept. Yeah. The whole idea was to make it so that when people run into issues that in theory could get them in trouble with the FAA, that they have a facility to report that issue, provided that they didn't do it maliciously or on purpose, right? So it's been growing since then. It's been in use, but it was never designed to be used by drone pilots.
2: Right.
22: And so...
2: This is the ASRS.
22: This is the ASRS run by NASA. Yes. There's a third party. They get all the reports. They get to read the actual reports and figure out which ones qualify and which ones then get covered. And the FAA does not have access to that data. Mm-hmm. And the agreement between NASA and the FAA is if they've granted, you know, coverage for a report, then the FAA will not, quote, go after you for anything you've done. And so, especially in the general aviation area, that's always, you know, sometimes referred to as the get-out-of-jail-free card, which
2: right.
22: we all kind of hate, but...
2: It's not that simple.
22: It's not that simple, but you know what? If that gets people using it, right. so fine.
2: Yeah. But there's a reason why they have the program. I mean, because
22: right.
2: Data is life
22: yes.
2: in the sense of improving safety.
22: Yes. Data is life. And right now, there's, you know, with all the turmoil that's going on in Washington with cutting budgets, the government did put the ASRS on the block for review, which means, and they do that every decade or so
2: right.
22: anyway, right? But so they were soliciting comments from people as to whether or not we should keep the ASRS or just fold it up. So, you know, I posted my comment. A lot of other people posted comments. We're hoping to the airplane lords that they don't get rid of it because it really is a vital service, especially right now. With something we'll talk about is the, you know, the executive orders by the president to kind of speed up the whole drone process, which is he wants to accelerate the ability to get these drones in the sky mingling with manned aircraft. So even more are we going to need the ASRS to report issues.
21: So if somebody wants to advocate to have the ASRS program not to be cut, where can they go advocate for that?
22: Yeah, unfortunately, the window has closed this far. Yeah. Guys, you should have done this earlier.
2: Yes.
21: I'm sorry. Next time we will move Michael,
2: to make sure
21: we're in front of
2: I blame
21: that.
2: You, Michael.
22: Oh, how about Oshkosh every month?
2: Sure.
22: That's why they got like Disneyland.
2: But it does kind of talk about the, you know, you participate in your government.
22: Yes.
2: And kind of
22: right.
2: keep an eye on these things.
22: It's never too late to reach out to your local representatives, your senators, people like that, right? But the official period for submitting comments has been closed, and they're going to review it.
21: When is that review process supposed to finish up?
22: I don't know. I don't know when they're going to. Typically, it's like a 6 month, 3 to 6 month process. They have to go through every single, just like any other NPRM, they got to go through every single comment and then make a decision. I know some of the negative comments that I hear from people is it's old, especially from the drone industry. I hear this a lot, because it's a lot of the younger, newer people in the industry, in the technology industry, and they say, oh, this technology that we're using is old and arcane, and it's hard for us to integrate. And they want from drones, they want that ability to just be on the controller, if something happens in the field, to just say, hey, this is what happened, and zip it out to the ASRS. And they're finding, and I know because I helped work on some of the interfaces for that, it isn't easy to do that because the technology is old. But that's not the ASRS's fault. And in fact, that was part of my comment when I submitted it was, you can't build something in the 70s and expect it to still work in 2025. Throw some money at it.
21: Yeah. Everything needs updates.
2: And the manned aircraft, we have to sit down and write a narrative. And if you're going to be a pilot, whether you're a drone pilot or not, this is part of, this is the job.
22: Right. And so that's two of the major things that we did with the drone safety team was, number one, the ASRS was never put together for drone pilots. They didn't exist. Mm-hmm. Drones existed way back, but different, right?
2: Right,
22: So in the actual AC, it used the word manned aviation all over. And the people at NASA didn't feel comfortable necessarily having people submit things for a drone pilot because there was this technical legal loophole because they weren't a, quote, manned pilot. So one of the big things, and I hate to say it took like 2.5 years to get this through, but we managed to make it so now it says droned and manned pilots. And we worked with NASA to make all new forms for drone pilots, because you've seen the forms for it. Asks what airspace you're flying in, what certificates they have, and drone pilots were like, I don't know what you're talking about. Right, so there's forms now just for drone pilots. We would like to streamline that even more, and like I said, some of the people on the drone safety team want to make it so it's almost like just the press of a button and less narrative, although the narrative really is critical, because that's really where you find out what's going on.
2: The context is so important.
21: And now, is this for licensed drone pilots and unlicensed drone pilots?
22: You know what? It's just like the ASRS is for manned aviators. I mean, you could be just a person at an airport and seeing how luggage is being loaded on the plane and say, hey, that doesn't look right. Then, you don't have to be a pilot at all to fill out this stuff.
2: We're speaking with Ken Kranz, who's the director of Unmanned Aviation for Cognizant Corporation and also an evangelist for the species.
22: Yes.
2: What has changed in the years since we've talked?
22: Yeah, so the biggest change is that the president has put out 2 executive orders to kind of speed up the whole process of drones, right? So one of them is the Unleashing American Drone Dominance. And, as some people, depends what side of the fence you're standing on, will say
2: it's
22: the...
2: it seems vague, but though what that means is...
22: What it means is, push the American-built drone industry.
2: Okay.
22: Or, as people on the other side will say, it's the anti-Chinese drone rule, right? So I'm trying to stand on both sides of the fence, right? Mm-hmm. But I'm just trying to report what's going on. But that's really what's going on. Okay. We want to kind of to move that along.
21: And when was that signed to?
22: That was that happened this year.
2: Mm-hmm. So within the last 6 months, ish.
21: And have the industry seen any movement on moving drone production to the United States since that was signed?
22: I haven't seen movement. There's been things going on. There was one company that was partnering with DJI to make it like they were literally taking the DJI drones and
2: reshelling them.
22: Yeah, literally, they were green, and they were supposedly using data centers that weren't DJI. But I think there was a lot of crossover, so I don't know how well that worked. I didn't really pay that much attention to it. I think really the goal that they want, though, is they're doing twofold, because there's the other executive order, which I didn't talk about, which basically is saying, hey, you can't use any Chinese drones over nuclear reactors, infrastructure, blah blah blah, search and rescue, all that stuff, which just narrows the field down. I do know one thing that I've heard in the industry is that DJI sales in the United States have dropped significantly. almost zero, I've heard. I haven't been able to verify that. But you ask, have we seen anything that's changed? I just heard on Pilot Institute's weekly report just this morning that DEXA has just gotten permission, the ability to fly drones and do package delivery across the United States. They have a waiver to do that anywhere. And that's huge, right? So that puts them right up there with, like, Amazon and Wing and Zipline, right? They have type certificates. So all of these things, I think, are going to start falling into place, especially getting the airworthiness, certificates for these aircraft. But that doesn't mean for the other drone pilots who are out there who have, like, DJI drones and stuff, you think that you're just going to go out and start delivering packages now, because it doesn't work that way, right? Because they work off of the Part 15 FCC requirements. So they're really good for like 2 miles. And they don't have necessarily the redundancy. They're not the kind of drone that you're going to send 30 miles away to deliver a package and have it come back. That really is going to require a different type of pilot, different certificates. You're most likely going to have like a ham radio operator's license. Just like we used to remember in the day when I started flying, we used to have to get radio operators' licenses, right?
21: So still required if you're going international.
22: If you're going, absolutely, yeah, that's very true.
2: So there's this tug of war between sort of a pseudo national security thing and just market forces that are kind of going on with all this.
22: Yeah, you can say that we're trying to tip the scales in the United States' favor against China. There's really no other way to put that.
2: And you in the middle, just trying to keep a consistency for the people who are trying to use this industry.
22: We're just trying to make sure people can get work done.
2: Right.
22: Especially, I feel bad for a lot of the smaller drone companies out there who've gone out and invested a lot of money in DJI products, and they're going to find they're not going to be able to fly it in certain areas, and then at other, especially for enterprise use, some companies are just going to hear this and say, don't bring DJI drones on my property, just because they hear that they shouldn't be doing that. Right.
2: Right. And so, it's getting that, sir. Is there a kind of a clearinghouse for kind of keeping track of some of this, like a website or?
22: No, well, I'm sure there is. I don't know.
2: But yeah,
22: and it's all
2: they need to listen to EA radio all the time.
22: And it's all very dynamic right now. We really don't know what's going to happen. So the government says they're going to clear that's the executive order. Clear the way. They don't want the waivers. And I agree. The waivers are a major pain because I could write one waiver and send it to two different FISDOs and get two completely different answers. Right. It could be very arbitrary what they say. I hope they don't remember who I am.
2: Ken, I remember who you are, and I want to thank you for coming this year again.
22: Yeah, okay, just don't tell the FAA I was here.
2: Ken Kranz,
21: we'll keep it a secret.
2: Evangelist for drones, and he is also the Director of Unmanned Aviation for Cognizant Corporation. Coming in next, On the Fly from Warbirds, you're listening to EAA Radio.
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4: This is Digital Dave.
5: And I'm Fast Eddie.
4: And we still don't know anything about radio.
5: Yeah, but nobody seems to care.
4: That's true. Joining us by phone is, I believe, Jonathan Rathsen. Is that correct?
23: Rathsen, yes. Good morning.
5: Wow, good morning.
4: I messed up. I'm sorry. I got it right.
5: Stop that.
4: Anyway, you're with NASA, which is a great place to work.
23: It's a terrific place to work. Yes, I'm. You're calling me. I'm in Southeast Virginia, NASA Langley Research Center.
4: Ooh,
5: Langley.
4: I'll go there in a heartbeat if they had an open house.
23: We have open houses almost every 5 years. The last one was our 100th anniversary in 2017. So hopefully, when we get all open back up for business, when I get back on site, 2022, that'd be our 105th anniversary.
4: Definitely worth going to see.
5: Definitely. Yep.
4: How do you build airplanes from remote?
23: Well, I'm not building an airplane, fortunately. I'm making plans along with my team what to do once our airplane is built. It's being built. The X-59 is being built by Lockheed Martin out in Palmdale, California.
4: Okay. Now, this is the investigation of the sonic thump, I believe. Is that correct?
23: Yes, that's exactly right.
4: They're trying to make the sonic boom quieter, which, it's got to be very interesting. I mean, it's got to be a lot of wind tunnel research and computer simulation before you cut aluminum.
23: Yes, that's exactly right. Like you say, it was the computational tools that gave insights into how to change the aircraft shape to reduce the boom, and then those results were verified in the wind tunnels, and that was about 10 years ago, and that's what paved the way for going ahead and building this aircraft. We have confidence in the results and in the lower sound levels.
4: Okay, the goal is to design an aircraft that could be used, you know, let me rephrase that, develop concepts that could be used on a passenger aircraft to enable supersonic flight over land. Is that the goal and the long-range goal?
23: Yes, that's exactly right. There's, you know, building the X-59, this whole mission, there's really two goals. The first is to demonstrate the technology on a full-scale piloted aircraft. And the second is to use that aircraft to collect data on the community response to these low noise or sonic thump supersonic overflight in a nationwide campaign around the U.S. And that data, that data that correlates community response to sonic thump levels, that'll be turned over to noise regulators if they consider changing the regulation. But right now there's a speed limit. You can't fly supersonically over land, and this data might enable that to be changed to a noise limit. You can fly supersonically as long as you're quieter than a certain limit.
5: Well, this is pretty important research, too, because once again, there are people out there talking about supersonic business jets and another generation of supersonic airliners.
23: Yes, that's exactly right. NASA's vision is that, you know, someday certain city pairs would be connected primarily by supersonic flight, because you can half the travel time or better.
4: Right, New York to San Francisco.
23: Exactly.
4: How far along are you guys? Are they building the aircraft currently?
23: They are. They're building the aircraft. It's coming together. There's some great pictures online on NASA.gov/X59, capital X. The aircraft, the first flight is planned for 2022, about a year from now, next summer. And then we'll spend another year in 2023 making sure that it's as quiet as it's designed to be through testing out at NASA's Armstrong Flight Research Center. And then starting in 2024, we'll begin this nationwide campaign of community overflight.
4: I would think that the second goal of the program, though, was going to be to maximize fuel efficiency. Is that something you're keeping right up there along with this distributed boom?
23: That is a very important goal, fuel efficiency and emissions and remaining environmentally friendly with this new aircraft concept. Right now, the primary barrier to supersonic flight over land is the noise barrier. So that's where our efforts are focused in the short term. But we do have research efforts on these other topics that are underway. And as soon as we can overcome the noise barrier, those other efforts will become our primary focus.
5: Well, you talk about noise barriers. Now, we're all familiar with the noise of sonic booms and everything, and that's a big part of it. But the jet engines, I heard the Concorde fly over one time, and it was like, wow. Are you working to silence the engine as well as the airplane?
23: Yes, that's a great point. Landing and takeoff noise is also a concern. The X-59 won't address landing and takeoff noise concepts primarily, but those are being worked in parallel, and those, you know, will come into sharper focus after we can get past the sonic boom, the supersonic overflight barrier.
4: Will the X-59 demonstration platform, will that require afterburners to get up to supersonic speed?
23: Oh, that's a good question. I'm not sure I know the answer to that.
4: Okay.
5: Yeah, because that was one of the things with the Concorde. When they went supersonic, they hit the burners and they went. Boy, did they ever.
4: That's a tremendous noise contribution, though, versus a standard turbojet.
5: Yeah, because anybody that comes out here and hears a jet go by in full afterburner, it rattles your ribs. And, you know, some people don't like that.
4: There you go. So what exactly are you doing on the project?
23: I'm involved with the community test planning and execution. So I'm a co-technical lead, and my area is designing the survey, the social survey that'll be deployed. You know, this will survey thousands of people across the country in each of these communities where the overflight test occurs.
4: Are you going to prep people ahead of time that this is going to happen, or are you just going to thump us and then see who screams?
23: Well, we will definitely prep people ahead of time.
4: Recruit
23: participants for the survey and also be in contact with the community where the testing will occur. We don't want to surprise anybody. Everybody will be well informed in advance of what to expect and how to participate in the survey.
4: Darn. Yeah, put me on there because I'll just write in there 10. I loved it. It was fantastic. Do it again.
5: Yeah. Well,
23: there's a wide range of responses. And also, this isn't the first time that NASA's doing a survey like this. Back in 2018, we did a data collection effort in Galveston, Texas, where we used a NASA research F-18 aircraft performing a supersonic dive that simulates the sonic thump. That was done over the Gulf, and then a sonic thump reached Galveston, and we conducted the surveys. That was over a period of about 9 days in 2018. So we have some practice with our methods and recruiting survey participants and communicating, engaging in a community in a positive way.
4: Well, I'm sure that made the news.
23: Yes, exactly. It was really exciting to be involved with, and Galveston was a great partner, for testing.
5: Well, one of the other things, you're going to be testing the people, but are you going to have ground monitor stations set up as well?
23: Yes, absolutely. In order to correlate the survey responses with the noise levels, we have to estimate that exposure, and we're talking about a really wide area, an area, say, about the size of the state of Delaware, 2,500 square miles. So we will have ground recording stations scattered, maybe 100, 125 stations scattered across that area, and we'll use those measurements together with predictions to estimate what the noise exposure is for each survey participant.
5: Sounds like interesting work. You're going to be concerned not only with urban areas, but rural areas too, because this is all going to be different, to have different reactions to the sonic thump.
23: That's right. The most important part is that the data that we collect is nationally representative, and so that requires having participants who live in urban, suburban, and rural areas, and scattered across the country.
4: You got your work cut out for you on that one. Noise is a hot button issue, a real hot button issue. I mean, people are complaining about windmills, which you wouldn't think make much noise at all. So I think you've got a tough audience there.
23: Well, the goal of our investigation is to see if it's achievable to do these supersonic overflights at levels that seem acceptable, that are commensurate with levels that could be acceptable, in the general population.
4: Right. So it's a diplomatic way of saying without making people angry. Anyway, thank you for joining us. And this is Digital Dave.
5: And I'm Fast Eddie.
4: And this is EAA Radio.
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21: 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I'm Wireless Mike, and Paul's
18: I'm Paul Prydecker.
21: Yes, yeah, still here.
18: You betcha.
21: And we are joined now with our representatives from NAPCA, Jared Gregg and Rachel Gilmore. And we're here to talk about next-gen ADS-B CPDLC. So some of our listeners don't have those things in their airplane, or you know, maybe I don't know everything about them. What is ADS-B? What are the benefits? What is CPDLC? That's probably the one that more people don't know about.
7: Yeah, for ADS-B, this is Jared Gregg. I'm from SoCalTRACON in Southern California. It's kind of an improved version of what pilots know as your regular transponder. The requirements are the same. If you need a transponder, now you need ADS-B. I know there are some issues with if you don't have an electrical system, if you were manufactured before a certain date, and those pilots know who they are. But for the vast majority, if you need a transponder, you need ADS-B. And what it gives us is a more accurate radar feed at the controller side. We can see people lower and in places that we used to not be able to see them. We can offer services in those places more accurately. And it's because of the difference between a ground-based system and a satellite-based system. Obviously, with a satellite, you can see a lot better when you're looking straight down.
18: So we're in your area, for example, you certainly have some beautiful coastline, but you also have some mountains in the area. So ADS-B would be a benefit to those people who might not have radar coverage, but you can still deal with them, you know, from ADS-B input.
7: Yeah, absolutely. We do have mountains out there, and we do have a lot of dead spots, both for radio and radar. And the radar ones have been all but taken care of by the advent of ADS-B. Also, we can get some information about your plane and what it is and things through automation, whereas we used to have to ask you all the questions. And legally, we haven't gotten to the point where we can use it in place of a transponder, so you'll still have to identify to get radar coverage. But we can get a situational awareness at the control center that we didn't have before, and we can see who's where, and it's easier to find out which plane you are just because of the information that's broadcast via ADS-B.
21: And that's ADS-B out, which sends the information from the plane to you.
7: Correct.
21: And there's also ADS-B in. What does that give people?
7: ADS-B in, the majority of benefit that we get from that is that you guys have traffic information that you didn't have access to before. It's in real time. Now that the participation is mandated, you can guess that it's a majority of the traffic out there you'll be able to see and avoid and be knowledgeable of. There's still going to be aircraft out there. We always got to look out the window, obviously, but that's been a huge benefit as well. A lot of times we'll issue a traffic call, and the pilot's like, yeah, I knew he was there. Yeah. And that's good. We got two sides to that safety issue now.
18: And we have Rachel Moore from Indianapolis Center, and CPDLC sounds like another acronym.
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18: Lots of acronyms.
8: Yes.
18: Maybe you could give us a brief overview.
8: Sure. CPDLC stands for Controller Pilot Data Link Communications, and it's basically a system that allows controllers and pilots to exchange messages back and forth. So it comes directly from our keyboard to the cockpit where you can read it and then execute it. It definitely helps with frequency congestion. And pilots can also send us requests, which are called PIDs. And we love those. It's very exciting to get one. It pops up on the screen, and we can click on it and then say whether we can accommodate that or not.
18: So, for example, if they want to request a new flight level change, they can do that through CPDLC, yep. And you can say yes or no.
8: Yep, we can enable it. And there are reasons in traffic or airspace configuration, that kind of thing. But it's been really great for us for safety. It helps reduce risk in the system because you can see what it is instead of hearing it. It reduces hearback, readback errors. If you maybe didn't hear it, then you have to ask again. So if you're on the frequency and there's a lot of congestion,
18: of course, yeah.
8: That's very helpful. We love it.
21: So now who's eligible to participate in CPDLC?
8: It just depends on the aircraft or the carrier, the FMS system. Some of them have it and some of them don't. Our big carriers are UPS, Southwest, American, United, but there are GA that have it as well, but it's just less common.
18: Is the technology essentially the same, though, in the GA aircraft?
8: For the most part, yeah.
18: Yeah, okay.
21: Is there a effort to roll it out to more smaller GA aircraft that you're aware of?
8: I'm not aware of that, but I would hope so. We really do enjoy it. Just the benefits are definitely outweighing any negatives so far. There are certain places in the country that have some struggles with it in mountainous terrain, but at Indy Center, it's been fantastic. Yeah.
21: So I will share a little secret. I actually fly one of the airplanes that do have it, and I find it absolutely amazing. I mean, you get a frequency change, and it's like a text message to you, and so you don't have the hear back, read back errors that, you know, what was that frequency, and so I've seen a lot of benefits from it. What are the benefits that you're getting out of the air traffic control from it?
8: So route changes, instead of reading the route and then listening to you read it back, being able to send you a route, especially during weather season where the thunderstorms and we're giving you a new route because you can't go the way you normally do, that has been life-changing for us in our workload.
18: It's like the worst thing we want to hear is, I've got a full route clearance.
8: Yes.
19: Tell me when you're ready,
18: to, ready to copy. Yeah. Oh, goodness.
8: Yeah, so that's been really great. And when you can just send the route, I mean, we love that.
19: Yeah.
8: And I hope you do, too.
19: Well, we absolutely do. I don't even have to type it into the box. Once you guys send the message, I just push load. And I go, like, is it right? Yep, it's in there. And, okay, perfect.
8: Yeah.
7: And even off the ground, we can send clearances to people, right? So that initial clearance for the GA world, I know a lot of airliners get them automated already. But for GA people, again, if you're unfamiliar with the area, you don't know the fixes, you don't have to spell things out. It's just right there for you, easy to put in your FMS.
18: And I would think that, especially in the GA environment, where it's a lot of single pilot operation, this could be a workload reducer, you know, which would make things a lot easier.
8: That's the goal, yep, reducing risk and workload.
19: Now, CPDLC has been being rolled out across the United States over the past number of years. How are they doing in the rollout, and when do you anticipate to have coverage across most of the United States?
8: So there was a little bit.

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1: As CBDLC is with ADSB, it's kind of a, it's like I said, it's a situational thing. So it just popped up one day, and we learned how to turn it on and off and see what, you know, data we could get from it. But it wasn't something from a safety standpoint that required any training. So it was kind of just nice to know information. And the more we see it and the more we get used to it, the more we're able to utilize the information inside of it.
2: Mm-hmm. If you can project yourself out a couple of years, do you see any advances in changing in technology of either of these two that might be interesting, you know, ADSB or CBCLC?
1: Well, on the ADSB side, ADSB has a lot more data buried in it than we currently use on the control side. And if we could get not only a call sign, but a type aircraft, an equipment suffix, we could basically, I looked forward to a time where we could automate a flight plan and have 90% of the information already there, and all we got to do is put in a route and an altitude. That data exists, it's just a software issue to get them to talk to each other. So I think that would be somewhere to look forward, is just extracting more of the data that's already available through ADSB in a way that we can utilize it at the control centers.
3: What are some of the challenges for moving forward and getting to some of those enhancements?
1: Those are kind of pie-in-the-sky ideas that controllers talk about. I don't know if they're actively even being worked on, so I couldn't speak to what the challenges will be, but I don't see any reason not to utilize that data when we have it available, so hopefully somebody's working on it.
2: And the other thing, of course, you know, we talk about trying to get it deployed into more GA aircraft, which sounds like it'd be a great idea. It's a matter of money and cost, but, you know, in time, you know, as technology develops and the product is, you know, proof of concept has been done, technology helps, you know, drive prices down, you know, as the utilization goes up. So we can look forward to that sometime.
3: Yeah, I remember when the only people who could afford, you know, new avionics was, you know, the airlines.
2: The airlines, absolutely.
3: Yeah. And nowadays, if you look at your GA airplanes, I mean, they have some of the coolest, you know,
2: Certainly more than the airplane you and I flew together.
3: Yes, so, yes.
2: For sure.
3: So, yes, that was a few years ago. Yes. So, are there any other emerging technologies that are coming to the center beyond CPLDLC or ADSB or advances on them that you're hearing about?
4: We did get new scopes, and they're mm-hmm. much larger. You can see quite a bit more. It's pretty neat, and it was a big change for us, but the amount of airspace you can see is pretty great. So that was a big change for us. As for technology, I mean, we're always updating ERAM. They always have some kind of build in them that can give us more capabilities. CPDLC, like right now, it's routes, altitudes, clearances, like that. Speed changes. We can now send, when we're spacing, for example, for air carriers to O'Hare, we can send a direct to a fix. We can send a
2: sure.
4: speed increase and an altitude, all kind of, you know, one after another, and not even have to talk. The only time we talk to them is when they check on, but they're always updating the capability of what can we do with CPDLC.
3: That's an interesting question. So I fly not just in the United States, but some other places. And sometimes I get a message that says, monitor this new frequency. And I don't even have to call the controller. And sometimes I get a, you know, contact this person. And then I actually do have to actually get the radio and talk to somebody. What is the difference? And is that something that's also here in the United States? Or do we always have to check in when we get a frequency change via CPDLC?
4: Here now in the United States, you must check on. We are aiming to get to silent check-ins, which is what we call it.
3: Okay.
4: But we can see when you're logged in with that frequency. So when you switch to the next frequency, it shows a colored in box that shows you're on the frequency, so we know that you're there, but for now you do have to check on. But if everyone becomes operational, then you can do silent check-in.
2: Thanks so much for what you guys do.
3: Yeah, we love talking about new technology and getting the information out to the pilots. Again, we've been joined by Jared Gregg and Rachel Gilmore with NATCA, and you're listening to EAA Radio.
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6: This is Digital Dave.
7: And this is the grumpier than ever Tommy, Fast Eddie.
6: There were air quotes there.
7: Yeah.
6: couldn't hear them though, huh?
7: No.

0: I couldn't.
1: And who do we have joining us now?
0: We have Kurt Kotenberg from the Weather Forecast Office.
1: I strategically let him say your name because I'm not sure it's Kotenberg or Kotenberg.
2: Yep, he got it.
1: Okay.
2: I need a nickname, too. Can I be, if there's bad weather, I'm a beekeeper and not a meteorologist. Go ask
1: there
2: someone
1: you
2: else.
1: Go. After Works for me.
0: After last night, we'll just call you Splash.
1: Yes, Splash. So you're the guy people call when they want to request VFR weather, right?
2: Something like that, yeah.
1: Let's see how that works.
2: We say the phrase is we're just in production, or no, we're the messengers. We're not in production. That's the man or deity upstairs.
1: And what's the other line? Everybody complains about the weather, but nobody does anything about it.
0: Yeah, you know the one that I like is, well, we've got broken clouds this morning. Oh. But we'll have them fixed by 2 o'clock.
2: I've never heard that. I like it.
1: There you
2: I'm
1: go.
2: I'm gonna use it.
1: So you didn't sleep last night because you were enjoying this.
2: Something. Yeah, the past two nights I've just been like watching the radar and like, you know, just because that's some pretty bad storms last night. Fortunately, the worst of them, well, not fortunately for the people in southern Wisconsin, but southern Wisconsin took the brunt of it and it just missed us, like the really, really strong stuff. So
1: I was gonna say it was no picnic.
0: I'll tell you what though, I love the weather out here solely for the fact that the lightning is incredible. There was a lot of it last night.
2: Yeah, quite the lightning show, too. And it's interesting just being on the grounds and, like, looking to the east even, how flat it is. And you can see, like, I'll bet there's some pretty amazing sunrises, too, out there with the
1: yeah.
2: You know, you can see for miles and miles. And, yeah, quite
1: big,
2: a lightning
1: big
2: show
1: sky.
2: Last night. Yeah,
1: we're from Pennsylvania. You don't get to see that.
0: No,
1: you
0: don't we get sure don't.
1: Too many trees and miles and little bumpy things.
0: Yep.
1: Technical description there.
0: Very technical.
1: Okay, so what kind of weather products do you disseminate? Strictly forecast?
2: Sure. So at the National Weather Service, you know, we get asked a lot by people in the public. You know, I work for the National Weather Service. People say, oh, what television station are you on?
1: Right.
2: We don't do that. You don't want this face on anything
1: apparently
2: beyond
1: somebody
2: this
1: did.
2: Webcam.
1: You said you were on television earlier.
2: Yeah.
1: And then they changed their mind.
2: They thought better of it.
1: Yeah.
2: So we're behind the scenes. So what we do is we have a great partnership. So first off, like a lot of what we do is we make the forecast and then, you know, we're realizing, you know, how good is the forecast if the people cannot receive that message? And then if they don't know what to do when they receive that message. So it's really like the whole, you know, I got to go full circle with this entire forecast. So what we do is we make the forecast. And if there's like a tornado warning or a blizzard warning or anything like that, you know, we'll push the button and draw that. And then it goes out to the world. So like the television people, they'll talk about it. Then also, too, part of the main reason why we're on the grounds here is we provide support for the first responders here. So, like, the fire department, law enforcement, sheriff, state patrol, emergency management. So our big thing, too, is we make the forecast back in our little nerd computer room back at the office.
1: Nerd, it says that right on the door.
2: Yep. Knock and enter. And then we come out here and we're on the grounds and we help disseminate that message to our partners so that they know what to do, so that they can start taking the actions and the preparations and et cetera, that they need to do to keep people safe. So, you know, we're not just sitting at the cubicle making the forecast, but it's really delivering it to the public, delivering it to our partners so they know what they need to do if hazardous weather like the thunderstorms and rain from last night, you know, give them the heads up that that's coming and make sure they know how to keep themselves safe. So not only do we have a weather service office here in Green Bay, but there's 122 offices across the whole country pretty much doing the exact same thing that we do.
1: Okay, and I want to understand how you guys picked that percent number. There'll be a 37.5% chance of rain today. Do you just throw darts at the dartboard on that one, or what?
2: Right. So yeah, we take a look at like the computer models and
1: computer models.
2: Yes. I mean, it's fascinating now with how much computers have gotten better and better and better. Like, there's literally like, you know, 50 models. Like, we can look at this, look at this, look at this, and you know, like our head starts spinning. So, yeah, we really try to distill it down to, you know, like the best forecast range possible. And like, you know, you guys said you're from Pennsylvania, so like snow forecasting, for example. So we're kind of trying to shift a little bit how we message that. So say we're in the winter and there's snow. Instead of forecasting, there's going to be 5.2 inches of snow, like here at the gas station on the corner. Like, you know, we're not really that accurate. Like, there's going to be 5.4 inches here and 5.3 inches there. Like, you know, just the measurements have so much variability. So instead, we try to get a range. So we'll say, like, you know, there's about a 70-80% chance that we'll have between 4 and 6 inches of snow. Because if there's, like, 5.2 or 5.3 or, you know, 6.1, like, it's not going to really make too big of a difference. And then also, too, we'll communicate the impacts with that snow. So, like, if there's 5 inches of snow but 35-mile-an-hour winds, that's a lot different than 5 inches of snow and, like, 2-mile-an-hour winds and, like, that pretty snow globe. Like, a lot different impacts. So we try to communicate the impacts from that forecast as well.
1: Okay. We like to since we're on the East Coast, we like to follow the hurricane models. And can't you guys get those computers to agree with each other? Come on. They're all over the place.
2: Right. So, like, if you really want to get down and look under the hood of how, like, the models and stuff work, so what we do at the Weather Service in Green Bay, you know, it all starts somewhere. And what we do is we launch weather balloons. We launch 2 balloons every day, one around 6 o'clock in the morning and one at 6 o'clock in the evening. And there's about 80 to 90 offices across the Weather Service that do the same thing at, like, their local Zulu time, like the exact, like, 11 to 10 Zulu time. And so those weather balloons, they have attached to them a radio sonde. It's probably not much bigger than this basket. Like, it's actually smaller than this basket. It's pretty light.
1: So you're talking, like loaf of bread or smaller.
0: Yeah, hold it up to the microphone.
2: But anyway, so that radio sonde has, like, it takes the wind speed, wind direction, the temperature, like, all the way up from the ground to where it bursts. It bursts at probably about 100,000 feet. And it sends that back to the office. And so that takes, like, a photo of the atmosphere. Like, this is what it's like as we go all the way up the atmosphere. And then that photo goes into the computer models. And then the computer models, like, have all these insane, crazy equations, which is why, like, we need computers to do it, not humans. Like, by the time it took me to figure something out, like, you know, I'll probably have to have my kids do it because I'll be 90 or whatever, not be able to finish.
1: The nerdy weather door next door is the door labeled crazy, insane equations.
0: Yes.
2: Yep. So we go to that room and push the button, and the computers, that's why, like, the computer models, you know, if one model says this, one model says that. It's basically like the equations and the physics that go into those models are a little bit different. So, like, you know, if you have, like, a basket of air and you move it's way up in the sky somewhere and you, like, move it forward in time, like, each model handles how it moves a little bit differently. And then so what we do is forecasters, especially in the first 0 to 24 hours, we're still better than the computers. So I still have a job.
1: Yeah, that's interesting. Yeah.
2: We're still better than the computers. So, you know, if the models aren't catching it or, like, handling where the rain starts correctly, we as forecasters, we know their biases, and we can kind of sense and adjust and maybe even kind of blend some model solutions together. And, you know, like, this model's good with the timing but bad with the location, so, like, you know, kind of we'll adjust it that way. So we try to add value to the forecast to, you know, ultimately help get the most accurate forecast possible to help protect lives and property.
1: That's a tall order.
0: That is a very tall order because the weather is so dynamic.
1: We learned that earlier today. The weather is dynamic.
0: Well, we learned that earlier today, and I learned that earlier at an air show that I was at a couple of weeks ago.
1: Everybody learned it last night in their tents.
0: Oh, did they ever.
1: So you'll have a job for the foreseeable future. Do you guys see AI coming into play at all?
2: It's interesting. I'm slowly becoming a little nervous. You know, the whole thing, I'm not an AI expert, but, you know, the whole thing is to just make sure that we're working for it and not the other way around.
1: Yes.
2: Or, no, it's working for us,
1: it's
2: not the other way around.
1: For you, yes, yeah.
2: Too early in the morning.
0: Wow. I'm sorry.
1: Oh, my God, he just blew their cover.
2: No, it still wants to work for us.
1: Does it, though?
2: Yeah, hopefully.
0: You got to understand, when you start talking AI and weather forecast, I keep thinking of some weather forecaster who's going to look like Max Headroom.
1: Yeah. You
0: know? Yep. That's what I'm afraid
1: Who
0: of.
1: Who knows?
2: Yeah, or certainly a better voice than, you know, the guys always say, I have a voice for a newspaper, so.
1: I haven't heard that one. That's probably going to be on a T-shirt for us, but anyway. So it's still got to be part black art. I mean, you've got to have your gut feelings, your background right. knowledge of the geography, all that stuff.
2: Yep, and so that's where our experience comes in as well. You know, part of the element of where we're still better than the computer models for now, especially in the short term, is, you know, a lot of us, you know, we've seen how things play out over time, and, you know, we just... certain situations like the thunderstorms from last night, like, you know, like, oh, I see how this is going to evolve, and like the computer models don't even have any sense of what's happening. So that's where, like, as humans, we really add a lot of value.
1: I know a lot of us last night were at our phones going, yeah, that looks like it's going to go north of us.
2: Yeah.
1: Wrong.
2: I was scared when I saw those storms out in Nisita there. They had like that 70 mile an hour wind, and like those were heading like due east, like for Oshkosh, like directly, and like that's when I started, my hair started getting really frazzled. It's like, oh no. And, you know, fortunately, the worst of the worst, obviously, they still got clipped on the grounds, but the worst of the worst kind of weakened and moved south. And so we dodged one there.
1: Okay. On the field, where can we find you guys and ask you more questions?
2: We're in the command post with the sheriffs and law enforcement.
1: Oh, so you don't have a booth presence?
2: No. No, we do. Yes. Yeah. So we ourselves at the Weather Service are in Green Bay, or yeah, stationed in the command post, so we could be right there with our partners and like showing them the exact radar and the exact clouds. But in 4MD, the federal pavilion, there's a NOAA NWS booth. And today, since the weather is not 90 degrees and humid and whatever, you might see Owly Skywarden. So,
1: oh boy,
2: especially in the morning hours.
1: All right,
2: that's our mascot's an owl. So be on the lookout.
1: Okay, an owl that doesn't fly in those bad weathers. Anyway, this is Digital Dave,
0: and I'm Fast Eddie,
1: and this is EAA Radio.
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1: This is Digital Dave.
0: And I'm Fast Eddie.
1: And we are joined by
0: Lieutenant Colonel Trevor Boswell of NORAD.
1: NORAD?
0: NORAD.
1: Ooh, I didn't think you wanted to see NORAD people.
4: Not typically.
1: Yeah,
0: no.
1: They're
4: except
1: scary.
4: At a show like this. Except at a show like this.
1: Okay,
4: sure.
1: Good. Right. Yeah. Good, yeah.
0: This is a good visit. Normally, you would see these people and something bad's happening.
1: Yeah, or you're doing something you shouldn't be.
0: Yes,
1: and
0: very
1: they
0: much
1: found
0: so.
1: Out about it.
0: Yeah, and we're talking about
1: exactly that.
0: Aircraft intercepts. You've busted a TFR. Oh yeah,
1: you're someplace you shouldn't be, and someone wants to come and talk to you about it.
0: Yes,
4: yeah,
0: and they
4: yeah,
0: want
4: exactly.
0: to talk to you now.
4: In a hurry.
1: Yeah, and they bring fast pointy airplanes.
0: Yes, and they're armed too. Remember that.
4: That's exactly why I'm here, gentlemen. Thanks for having us so much. We're here to talk to all the general aviation pilots that are out there and get the word out about not violating TFRs.
1: That's the first leg.
0: There have been some very famous incidents involving busting TFRs. There was a couple of pilots from Lancaster who infamously busted a TFR a few years back. And this is the kind of scenario you want to avoid.
4: Absolutely, yeah.
1: Well,
4: the
1: other side of the picture is what to do should you be intercepted.
4: Uh-huh. Yeah, so we're handing out cards. So as far as, we're located in Hangar D. We've got a booth up there in the International Federal Pavilion. And our team is out there to give presentations and obviously interviews and whatnot like this as well. But we're here to talk to the general public about TFRs, what they are, all the different types of airspace and everything that you might encounter while you're flying out there. But specifically TFRs and even more specifically defended TFRs. You're talking like presidential TFRs, major sporting events, national conventions for elections and that kind of thing.
1: Right. So those are the ones that there's people there. You're not going to slip through unnoticed.
4: Exactly right. Yeah, exactly right. So we're there to discuss exactly the card that you guys are both looking at. We've got these handouts that we give out in our presentations and that you can come pick up at the booth as well. But, you know, we're talking about all the different types of airspace and how to flight plan properly so that you avoid the airspace. And if you can't avoid the airspace, how you can navigate through it successfully without getting a visit from one of our friendly fighters around the country.
1: Your fast, pointy airplanes.
4: That's exactly right.
1: How many intercepts per year you guys normally do?
4: That's a really good question. I'm not exactly sure because it kind of fluctuates year to year. We had a little bit of a spike last year, and it's kind of ramped up a little bit more as people are getting back in the air, like we see at the show and stuff. But relatively, we're looking at like maybe about four launches or scrambles a week. But that doesn't necessarily lead to an actual engagement, i.e. an aircraft visually next to another aircraft.
1: Right. That's a lot, though.
4: But it's a frequent occurrence. Yeah, yeah. It's more frequent than we'd like it to be, and that's exactly why we're here. We're trying to prevent that from happening.
1: Right. And you think with all the digital access to information and glass cockpit equipment out there that TFRs are easy to find out about.
4: It is. Yeah. The access to information is like we've never seen before, right? However, people still don't, read the NOTAMs. All the basic general aviation type of flying stuff, they still are having some issues with that. So we're trying to reinforce those basic practices and habits. But I will say, since we started this program about 17, 18 years ago in earnest, in the form that it is right now, we have seen a dramatic drop-off in the overall number of intercepts. So it is working. It is a positive step in the right direction, but we're still seeing more than we would like to see.
1: Right, right. Yeah. Now, should you be intercepted, you will be directed to land somewhere and answer questions? I mean, I don't even have any idea what
4: happens.
1: Yeah,
4: so there's a normal sequence of events. We work with our partners at the FAA and specifically air traffic controllers around the country, and they start the process via normal radio communication. And if you lose that radio communication or you're not in your flight plan and you're going someplace where you shouldn't be, they're going to try to get a hold of you on their frequency. And if they're not able to do that, then they're going to try to reach out to you on guard, 121.5. And if they can't get a hold of you there, then they may start getting a little more concerned and they may start calling us to say, hey, please launch these fighter aircraft because they're getting too close to the thing that we are defending. That being said, if we never are able to speak with you ahead of time, or if air traffic control is never able to contact you, then those fighters will show up, and they'll typically show up on your left-hand wing. And at that point, they're going to start trying to communicate with you on 121.5 as well. That's the primary frequency that they communicate with you on. And if they can't, then they're going to use visual signals. They're going to rock their wings as they pass you on the left-hand side. And then from there, if you don't respond by following the direction of travel that they're trying to get you to go, then they may take more aggressive action at that point. And just because you see one off your left wing doesn't mean that there's not another one about 3 miles behind you just monitoring the situation to see how you respond. And so really the one that is behind you is the one that you're a little more concerned about.
1: Yeah.
4: All of this is predicated on the fact that, somebody is doing something nefarious. The problem is we don't know what's going on. And that was what we saw in 9/11, right? We don't know what that person is doing. So we have to get eyeballs on to really validate it unless they start talking to us on the radio.
1: Which hopefully they do.
4: Absolutely.
1: And they're
4: absolutely.
1: Like, what?
4: I'm sure
1: the alarm in their voice.
4: And there are innocent mistakes that happen all the time, and we are forgiving in that respect, but there are certain points and thresholds that we can't let go any further, and so that's where everything would turn ugly. But fortunately, we've never had an incident where we've had to take any actual action against an aircraft beyond forcing them to land someplace.
1: Now, does that also initiate an FAA investigation of you as a pilot, what you did? And
4: probably so. Yeah, there's going to be definitely some questions, right? So if we direct you to land someplace and you land, you can expect to be met by law enforcement of some kind, whether it's local law enforcement, FBI, Secret Service, just depends on where you're located. And at that point, you can expect a discussion, we'll call it, with that agency to determine what you were doing, why you were doing it, and how you got to that point. And, 99% of the time, it's just a common innocent mistake. I wasn't aware. I didn't read the NOTAMs. I didn't know it was active. I was NORDO, mechanical malfunction, something like that. But there's, potentially that 1% chance where they talk to you and they find out, you're doing something bad. But it's very unlikely.
1: Yeah. Good.
0: It's also remarkably rare. NORDO, I can see having, busting a TFR because of that. Mm-hmm. But it just seems to me in the information age, there is no way that you can't find the NOTAM.
4: Don't let humanity surprise you.
1: Yeah, as long as you actually look.
4: Yeah.
1: That's
0: we,
1: the thing.
0: We excel at being stupid.
4: Yeah. Ignorance is bliss until it's not, right?
1: And yeah.
4: This is what we run into most of the time is just a simple error of you're not paying attention, you're sightseeing, you're trying to give your friend a ride, and you're talking to them, and you're just not paying attention.
1: So. Or you're off course, and you have no idea where you are.
4: Exactly right.
0: Oh, yeah. I'm sure you've run into a lost pilot or two.
4: Oh, sure. Yeah. Yeah, we're not the smartest guys in the world, right? So, So, talk to our wives.
1: I want to know if they ever get one that says, oh, I've been waiting for you guys, man. I have no idea where I am.
4: Yeah. I'm sure that's happened a few times. Yeah. Absolutely. But, yeah, so that's our focus for why we're here today. And then, obviously, we're kind of leading up to the holiday season and getting ready to track some Santa. So we do have some fun stuff for the kids to come on by the booth and grab from them. So, we can talk about Santa or whatever else you guys want to talk about. But, yeah, we're just here having a good time, and we're so happy to be back. It's great to be back at AirVenture.
0: And you are giving these cards out, right?
4: We are, yeah. So those cards are a compilation of all of the the ICAO, the FAR, the AIM, all the procedures that you don't want to have to dig through and learn for the first time. We've kind of dug in the legwork ahead of time for you. We've got a lot of websites and resources on there for you to help flight plan properly.
5: Yeah, there's
4: be ready
5: a bunch.
4: To go. And then on the back side of the card is the responding to a NORAD fighter aircraft that's intercepted you and how to how to accurately and positively communicate with them so that you don't give them the wrong message.
1: Yeah, you definitely don't want to give them the wrong message. Yeah.
0: And it's very definitely a pointy airplane on that.
4: It will be, yeah. An F-16, F-15, F-22, F-18, depends just where you're located.
1: But, doesn't even matter. When you look out the window, it's an F, oh my God.
0: Yeah.
4: It will be a significant emotional event, as we like to call it. So the biggest thing is safety throughout this entire thing. As long as you remain predictable and don't do anything aggressive, then you'll be fine. And again, if there's any question in your mind as to whether something is safe or not, go on the side of caution and do the safe procedure, i.e. go around if it's not a safe condition to land or whatever the case may be. But just remain predictable.
0: Forgive me for saying this, but how can you get aggressive in a 152?
4: If you start jinking right into somebody,
1: turn towards the guy escorting you. That's all you got to do.
0: There you go.
4: Bad things might happen. But if you're following them, then that's totally fine. Obviously, they can outrun you in a fighter aircraft.
1: Outrun you. They could probably just gas you with the exhaust and blow you over.
4: That may be true. Yeah. No, we're going to do everything we can to deconflict altitude and make sure we have enough spacing and stuff like that. But we do have to get close. So you're going to see an aircraft, maybe 100 to 300 feet off your wing, and it's going to look like something you've never seen before, hopefully. So,
1: Or at least not that close.
4: Yeah, we call it a good one-time free air show. So hoping for the best.
1: What was it? Significantly emotional event, or in other words, a brown pants moment.
0: Exactly what I was thinking.
4: Exactly right.
1: Now, typically, you don't land at the airport as well.
4: The fighter aircraft will not land 99% of the time. Again, if they're out of gas or something like that, they might have to. But yeah, typically they'll just do a low approach and make sure that you do touch down and land. And then at that point, as the aircraft that is under investigation, you're going to clear. You're going to stop in whatever ramp or taxi area that is there. And if the law enforcement's already on the ground, you can expect to be marshaled to some specific location. But if not, just stop, shut your engine off, open your doors, and just sit there.
1: And keep your hands in full view. Make sure your seatbelt's fastened, because they'll ticket you for that.
4: Yep.
0: And be nice.
4: And then, be respectful, and don't be argumentative, for sure.
1: Definitely. And don't try to come up with an excuse, I was late.
4: Yeah.
1: That's not going to work.
4: Honesty, integrity, and transparency go a long way in those exchanges, for sure.
0: Yeah, definitely, because if you start goofing around, you're going to get yourself arrested.
1: Well, I imagine if it's like a local law enforcement that shows up, he has no idea why he's there either.
4: That's very true. Yeah, he may just be there to detain you until the other authorities could get there.
1: Right.
4: Typically for presidential TFRs, obviously the Secret Service is going to be involved. It's not just airborne assets that they have around wherever the president is going. They're probably going to come over there and meet you and have some questions. So you could probably expect to hang out for 3 to 4 hours.
1: Yeah, get some lunch,
4: having a talk.
1: Yeah.
4: Having a talk. So there are pictures, I'm sure, that are out there on the internet of people being held at gunpoint and stuff like that. And it all depends on that initial bit of interaction and what it was that you were violating, if you will, how close you got.
1: Yeah. Well, I want to thank you for joining us.
4: Absolutely.
1: And you guys are on field here, right?
4: We are, in Hangar D in the International Federal Pavilion. We've got a corner booth over there set up with all the rest of our international federal partners and stuff. And we're looking forward to seeing everybody out there. And we do have an aircraft that we brought with us that we use for training as well. So you can come check that also.
1: Okay. Well, thank you for joining us. We've been speaking with Lieutenant Colonel Trevor Boswell of NORAD.
0: NORAD.
1: And it's time to go. I'm Digital Dave.
0: And I'm Fast Eddie, and this is EAA Radio.
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6: I'm Paul Preidecker with EA Radio. This is Squawk 1200, and my friend and colleague, Wireless Mike.
7: Yes.
6: Mike, another good set of programs today, and we've been very fortunate to have NASA here all the days, and today we have Devin Boyle, NASA's Revolutionary Vertical Lift Technology Project, otherwise known as Advanced Air Mobility. It's come up in several conversations before, and what would you like us to know? We've talked about the technology, the aircraft, and how do we manage all the airspace?
7: Yeah, so
5: The big picture is this market is happening whether you know the GA community likes it or not, whether the pilot community is ready for it or whether we're all ready for it. So NASA's role in this whole process really is to enable a safer, quieter, more efficient market to come to bear.
7: And what part are you working on in order to help make all of this happen?
5: So I manage work in eVTOL, that is electric vertical takeoff and landing propulsion. The primary work that I manage is in specifically motor reliability, so researching architectures that enable internal improved reliability in motors rather than just throwing a bunch of motors at a vehicle and saying that's good enough for redundancy. Additionally, we have work in what's called power quality. Effectively, this is these vehicles are highly electrified. They have very high voltage power systems, and that distribution is a very complicated process. So we have people developing standards to improve that process.
7: In general, what are you finding with motors and reliability as compared to your traditional engines that most of us have been flying with?
5: So I can't speak specifically to reliability as compared to GA engines, which are very reliable. But within the electric motor realm, we're targeting and we're seeing with some of the architectures we call modular fault-tolerant motors an improvement of somewhere between 100 and 1,000 times compared to the current state of the art for these motors.
6: And, of course, another element of this has to be the topic of sustainability and, you know, carbon-free emissions and things like that. So that's an important aspect of this. We've been watching this technology develop over the, you know, past few years. Realistically, how far do you think we can go in terms of how long the flights can be? Right now I'm picturing Newark, New Jersey to LaGuardia, but at some point, there's got to be more.
5: Yeah, so NASA has a body of research in sort of different markets, if you will. So the project that I work on is specifically urban air mobility. So that's sort of intra-city, that 20 to 50-mile range. However, there are projects that are focusing on larger motors with applications to the single-aisle sort of regional market. Certainly, with the fully electrified aircraft, the limitations that we're all aware of are with battery energy density. That is the current state of the art with battery chemistries. And so there are groups both within and outside of NASA that are focusing on that aspect of it. What we're doing effectively is to try to understand how to use what we have and ensure that we get the most out of it.
6: And, of course, the other part of this, I'm sure, is that you have to have some regulatory support, or at least looking towards it, and, of course, a number of players in industry. So is all of this supplying input to this entire project?
5: Absolutely. So we have a really robust working relationship with both the FAA and industry partners. So one of the ways in which we do that, I'll draw from my previous experience in acoustics, we have a working group meeting, a really robust participation with industry and FAA representatives, and that really helps us to gauge where those groups are at with respect to how we can ensure that NASA's research stays relevant, that we don't just go and develop pet projects that aren't going to be useful to them.
7: And I suppose with your background in acoustics, once in a while there are noise complaints around airports. It happens. How are these eVTOLs going to change things? How do you see them noise-wise? Are they quieter, louder? Are they going to put more noise in different communities? What sort of things are you looking at for that, for community impact?
5: Yeah, how long do I have? So I'll give you a couple of good anecdotes. We have a noise manager representing a major Class Bravo airport that participates in these working group meetings. She said, well, I have 1,600 complaints a year. 1,200 of them come from two people. So we can't win them all. But what we can do is acknowledge those real complaints that people are having and And some of the ways that this market is sort of inherently making quieter aircraft, obviously they're taking turbo engines out of it, turbine-based engines. So they are inherently quieter. But one of the issues that we see is with the type or the character of the noise that they generate. It's very tonal. It's very sort of peaky. And so even though they're quieter and they meet existing criteria, that's not adequate. They're going to be operating close to people. So we have to come up with metrics to capture that annoyance that people are actually feeling. And you know, we're responsible to the non-flying public as well. So
6: I would think with your acoustics background, you might have something to say about the X-59 project, huh?
5: Yeah, so that's a different animal, right?
6: Yeah.
7: So how can the public, you know, keep up with some of these things that you're doing in the regulations and that they can see, you know, how that it will affect their communities and all of this new information? How does the public get it?
5: Yeah, so in addition to the noise working group, we have sort of a broader AAM ecosystem working group. We love our nested acronym. So so that AAM ecosystem working group has the opportunity for public participation. They have different groups, some of which are community focused, some of which are aircraft or operationally focused, and they bring in talks, bring in speakers from NASA and from all over the industry. So that is the ideal way to interface with this and understand where we are, what the state of the art is in this industry.
6: When we talk about regulatory support, we obviously think about the FAA, but there's other regulators out there, and is it necessary to work with them as well?
5: So we our participation is primarily U.S. based, but we have many interactions with international operators, and certainly EASA comes to mind, the European
6: does, yes.
5: Regulator. Yeah, so they have a different approach than the FAA, but there again, really NASA's focus is not exclusionary. We're developing tools and technologies that will enable this market, again, to be safer, quieter, more efficient. And those same tools and technologies don't have borders, so to speak.
6: But besides coming on EAA Radio, how else can people learn about what you're doing?
5: Well, you can come to the NASA Pavilion, right? NASA has, obviously, a very robust online presence as well. I believe it's nasa.gov/AAM. So that's a great place to start.
7: And what's your kind of timetable for, you know, launching all this? And, you know, when are you sort of envisioning possibly seeing these eVTOLs actually going into effect?
5: I knew that question was coming. I'm going to say that it really, that process depends on the interaction between the FAA and the companies building the vehicles, the airworthiness certification process, over which certainly NASA has no control or influence. I will say there's a relative near-term expectation within the next, say, 5 to 10 years of seeing these vehicles operating in limited capacities and really sort of I consider this to occur on a spectrum. We're not going to wake up one day and see the Jetsons. It's going to start in limited markets. We have lots of other problems to solve. Infrastructure being a big one, right? So the power grid is an issue.
6: And of course, I keep thinking that the other thing that I know NASA's working on is we're putting more aircraft in the same airspace, and we all have to play well together.
5: Yeah, naturally. So I'm a general aviation pilot myself. I'm not trying to work myself out of the cockpit or out of my passion. So we recognize that, and we recognize that you cannot just focus on one aspect of it. So my particular project focuses on vehicle, but there are 7 NASA projects that focus on all the way from the vehicle level to autonomy, to airspace integration, to the infrastructure. So we are working these problems, and we're working novel solutions with digital communications, with the autonomy of sort of the cargo delivery application, where it can make real-time decisions and avoid other traffic, because certainly controllers are also saturated, and they're not going to be able to control all this in the current scenario.
7: And you just said you are a pilot, and so did you fly here this year?
5: I did fly here. I flew my beloved 1972 Grumman Yankee, AA-1A. So always a pleasure to do that. And I, as I said, this is a passion. We're very passionate people. And hopefully that comes across when you interact with us.
7: Yeah, I sometimes think that some people get a little bit worried that all these new advanced mobility, you know, and there's not really pilot representation that, you know, to, you know, make sure that they have a say in it. But it's good to hear that we have you standing behind us.
5: Yeah, as I said, we don't have any interest in displacing any of the existing pilot community, right? That's not what we're here for.
7: Well, it's been a fascinating talk, and unfortunately, our time has come to an end. We've been talking with Devin Boyle from NASA's Revolutionary Vertical Lift Technology Project, and you're listening to EAA Radio.
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8: Heading's good the way you're going. Just keep flying straight from there, and I'll get you right into Oshkosh, and hopefully we can get it cleared up the closer in you get.
9: I appreciate it. Yep, I can see clouds above me to keep me oriented, so I'll just keep on this heading.
8: So now it looks like you took a little turn to the left, and you're starting to head north again.
9: Yeah, I see that. I'm doing this on needle ball and airspeed.
8: I got you. That's why I'm here to help you, just kind of give you a general direction to keep you going in line.
9: Yep, that's helpful. Thank you.
8: That's right about there. Stop. You're starting to overcorrect a little too much. Now you're heading a little bit to the southwest, but you're still coming in toward the east, so you can bring it back a little bit to the left.
9: Okay, how's that?
8: Well, let's see how it corrects out there. Yeah, that looks pretty good right now. Just keep going that way if you can. Right now I got you about 20 miles out, and you're coming right towards the airport. I got you in sight from the tower. You got the runway in sight yet?
9: Got it. Got the light. Coming down now.
8: Okay, now if you're clear to land, the whole runway's yours.
9: Hopefully, I can get it down on that much.
8: If you can't, don't press it. We can go back around and turn around. You know where the runway is now.
9: Yes, thank you.
8: Sure, you did it. Nice job. Where would you like to park tonight?
9: I'm going down to Vintage, down south of the theater.
8: Welcome to Oshkosh.
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7: 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I am Wireless Mike.
6: I'm Paul Prydecker.
7: And this segment, we are joined with Captain Wendy Morse, which is the first VP and National Safety Coordinator with ELPA, right?
10: That's correct.
7: Excellent. Yeah. Well, thank you for joining us. And we're talking about the importance of having two pilots on the airline flight deck. That's kind of a hot topic. What is causing all the controversy?
10: Well, you wouldn't think we'd be here, right? Because it makes no sense. Here we are at the pinnacle of aviation safety. We've done an awful lot of work to make sure that safety or that flying is very safe. It's working very well. We haven't had a passenger fatality in a long, long, long time. We went from the 80s and 90s, 70s, 80s, and 90s with an accident every few years, to say the least, and now all of a sudden in the past 12 years we've had virtually none. So here we are, things are going great, and lo and behold, somebody wants to ruin it, right? So, and what they want to do, you know, removing pilots from the flight deck is the single greatest threat that we have to aviation today.
7: Well, if you look at the history of it, there used to only be one pilot on a flight deck, and one of the huge advancements in aviation was to reach the milestone of getting to, and it doesn't seem to make a whole lot of sense to go backwards. So who's kind of pushing for all of this, and what are you doing to make sure this doesn't happen?
10: Yeah, so we're pulling out all stops to make sure it doesn't happen, because it's so important. You know, most people don't know, but ALPA is responsible for aviation safety. We're the largest aviation safety organization in the world, right? So all of our checklists, as we all know as airline pilots, are written in blood, right? And unfortunately, Airbus is working very hard and has in development an aircraft, the A350, to have single pilot at the controls in flight. So what they plan to do is have two pilots only, and normally we have three and four, as you know, from international flying,
6: sure,
10: so we can have relief. So they plan on having just two to begin with. They'll be there for takeoff and landing, and then they'll have the one pilot go back and rest where the other stays there. When they have to go to the bathroom, they will get up and leave their flight controls and use the rest area, meaning the facility, not the rest area, but the facility, and go about their business, and they have only a radio back there. So there'll be
7: nobody
10: at the controls. So the autopilot clicks off, you name, engine fire, engine failure, all of those things. There'll be nobody there. And worst, EASA is working very hard to allow this. So it's really problematic.
6: So, of course, you're well represented on the Hill. You have a seat at the table at many places. What's your strategy? I mean, you need a strategy to sort this out for everybody, right?
10: Yes, very much so. So, you know, we're leading an international coalition with other unions across the globe, because if it happens somewhere, you know, it's going to happen worldwide, right? There'll be enormous pressure if one theater has it and the others don't. So one manufacturer gets it approved. And I'm sorry, one agency approves it, and the others will almost have to follow suit, because the other manufacturers, remember, it's just Airbus doing this right now, but because of the competitive pressure, the others will have to do it. So we've got to stop it in the seed, right?
6: Are you also concerned that it won't stop there?
10: Oh, absolutely.
6: And so you know what I'm asking,
10: yes,
6: right?
10: I know exactly what you're asking, because The head of civil aviation at Airbus has said if you go to a single man cockpit, you will end up, you might as well go to none.
6: Right.
10: So that's exactly, and they've admitted it. So it's ridiculous. It's just, it's a terrible idea. We're lobbying the United Nations, of course, through ICAO to stop the threat. We're also, as you say, you know, working with our partners in Europe to stop EASA from approving it, because for whatever reason, they're in a very big hurry to help Airbus and
6: so
10: do this.
6: How did this happen? Do you think it's because the technology is so available in the drone and unmanned aircraft, or are just people thinking, well, we can manage all this with a drone, so let's take it the next step higher? Is it going that way, or is it really a matter of, well, economically this is better?
10: I think it's economically, right? And you know they're not going to pass that on to the passengers, right?
6: I haven't noticed that happening.
10: Yeah, exactly. So I think it's all economics. It's a little bit of a change for Airbus in their stock price. It's that simple, right? It's
7: well, we've recently seen an example of a different manufacturer trying to, you know, save a little bit of money here and, you know, make small modifications to airplanes, and didn't do it in a safe manner, and they're having billion-dollar repercussions. Has anybody pointed out to Airbus that this could have multi-billion-dollar repercussions in safety? I mean, all it takes is one airplane to crash, and the fact that you didn't pay a pilot a few hundred dollars is now causing you billions of dollars in lawsuits.
10: Yeah, I think they think they're immune from that, and I don't know why they would think that.
6: So when will you be able to declare victory?
10: Well, when nobody approves it,
6: right?
10: That is the victory.
6: And
7: that's an ongoing...
6: This is a work in progress
10: for
6: you guys.
10: Oh, yeah, it's going to be for the foreseeable future. You know, yeah. I was talking on the way over, just walking over here, that I want for my grandchildren to be able to have have an aviation career that has to do with pilots in on flight decks. And it's so important for aviation safety, because, you know, you have these incidents that happen in flight. You know, you can just pick them, right? Alaska, right? The door blows out. The door plug blows out. And you had people on the flight deck able to deal with that.
7: Respond.
6: Sure.
10: Yes,
6: sure.
10: To respond. That's exactly right. But look at FedEx, right? You had FedEx in Austin. The first officer saw the lights very dimly through that fog. Automation can't do that. And let's talk about it getting hacked. Let's talk about you know, we had this whole CrowdStrike thing the last week. Imagine that in riot. It's a terrible idea.
6: Do you have an idea about the, first of all, is the public aware that this is going on? And do you have any information, data, research about what public perception of this is?
10: Yeah, we do. And they are not well informed, which is part of our process, right, to start informing people that this is coming if we don't do something about it. And overwhelmingly, our data says that they're not interested in this kind of thing. They want pilots on flight decks.
7: So now you've also been an airline pilot, a captain. And in your experience, have you know, there's two pilots. Why do we have two pilots? You know, and do you see errors where they catch other errors?
10: All the time, right?
6: That's why we're there, right?
10: I have yet to have the perfect flight. I've been flying for 47 years. I have yet to have the perfect flight. I don't think I'm going to have it, right? It doesn't exist. But what you do is you have other pilots backing you up. And that's what's so great about it. And people say, well, if you automate it, you won't have any kind of pilot error. No, you're going to back up the pilot error to where there's nobody to save it, because that error is going to be the human error will be made in the mistakes of the of designing the program. And there's always glitches, right? So now you have a glitch and there's nobody to fix it.
6: Yeah, I think we might have made a comment yesterday or the day before maybe that there doesn't seem to be anything in aviation that is not a team effort.
10: Right.
6: And I think that needs to be emphasized.
10: And that's why we have CRM,
6: I
10: right?
6: I mean, even if you're a single pilot in a 172, you're not really single pilot.
10: Right.
6: You have help
10: right.
6: and other resources.
10: Yes, you have ATC, you have all the support you have. And, you know, to entrust the lives of passengers and not get cargo to where it needs to be is just silly.
7: Now, there's also been a couple of really high-profile events where pilots have, one we saw intentionally crash an airplane not in the United States, and then there's the whole missing airplane that disappeared, and there's some speculation that one of the pilots might have done something, and that's already where there's two pilots, and it makes something like that much harder. You know, how would only having one pilot increase those kinds of the potential for those kinds of things?
11: Right, right. So you absolutely need to have two pilots. I mean, that was the problem when you had when you had German wings, right? The captain was locked out of the cockpit, and you just can't have that. So you know, not having two pilots to back each other up is really, really significant. And I prefer four pilots, you know, because there's more to back you up.
7: Right.
11: Right.
7: Yeah. I heard the guy who would only fly on a four-engine airplane, and somebody once asked him, why will you only fly on a four-engine airplane? He says, because nobody makes an airplane that has five engines.
11: That's exactly right. Yeah, exactly right.
7: Well, unfortunately, we're running out of time here very much, but if somebody wants to get more information, this sounds like such an important topic, where can they go and, you know, get the word out and spread the word and find out more information, and how can people get involved in this?
11: Yeah, so ALPA.org, there's a white paper, and they'll just Google ALPA's white paper and it'll come up.
7: ALPA's white paper on
11: reduced crew operations.
7: Okay. And if you all know how to use Google, and you should be able to find that. And if you don't, I think it's time you learned. Unfortunately, we're out of time. Thank you so much for joining us, Captain Wendy Morris, and for getting the word out about safety and how ALPA is constantly pushing for that. 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
12: Good morning once again. Joining me now is Fareed Gio, and Fareed has been around this event for a number of years.
13: Yeah, like 94.
12: 94? Yeah, yes. You started out in custom parking.
13: Yeah.
12: Parking airplanes.
13: I learned under the wing of the venerable Air Venture Cup race director, Eric White, and I remember in our residence hall room in St. Cloud, Minnesota, he is drawing out the Papa Taxiway in the ditch and explaining all the positions. And you're going to stand here, and you're going to do this. And I was helping out with the AirVenture Cup race on the weekend. They had an open house, and they needed somebody to kind of flap their gums for a little bit. Mm-hmm. And but then as the racers were recovering on Sunday, everybody was out at finish line and everywhere else, and so I ended up like pushing airplanes around. It's like, wow, it's bringing up old memories.
12: it certainly is. And it just as we're on the topic of the AirVenture Cup race, this is an anniversary year.
13: Yeah, 25 years of the running of it. Started in 1998. The first couple of years, I wasn't involved, but it just kind of I was there during the Kitty Hawk to Oshkosh years with the stop in Dayton, and it's just interesting. There are some people I've seen from the very beginning.
12: Yes.
13: And then there's some people that are brand new, and I think the spirit is still there. It was just fun to meet everybody and see the new people are super excited about it.
12: Yeah, it was. So we just wanted to recognize that 25 years. It's it's been an amazing run. Eric White had the kind of idea to put it all together and jump through a lot of hoops to get that first one in the air, and been going strong ever since.
13: One thing he mentioned, because he invited all the racers to come to the unveiling of the statue for Tom Poberizny.
12: Yes.
13: And he said that Tom was one of the early backers and really got behind the race from the beginning, even when everybody was like, oh, what are we doing? Yeah.
12: And
13: Tom advocated really strongly for the race.
12: Yeah. And it's unlike like at the Reno races where you're pylon racing, this is cross country, so it's not really – you're not on top of anyone else. You're just trying to get the best time from point A to point B.
13: Yeah, and it's the most democratic because there's 29 classes. An amphibian class, and then we have production airplanes that are in it, and you can there's a no fault land. So as soon as you land, you tell them I'm landing. They stop your time. You have to refuel, fix something, whatever else. Wait for weather. As soon as you're back up in the air, your time starts. So you don't have to. There's no stress. Or where you have to make a decision between safety and trying to accomplish.
12: Excellent. Yeah. Do you know how many participants there were this year?
13: I believe 70 went into the air.
12: Wow.
13: And we got them all back.
12: Good.
13: But 70, which is really good because I think that's about, they've been averaging, sometimes been as high as I think about around 90 and the low is 55. But it's been pretty consistent in that number.
12: Excellent. Well, with the air race, your involvement with custom parking, so you've seen a lot of home builds through the years.
13: Mm-hmm.
12: Yeah.
13: And some really interesting, when I arrived here, the RVs were just kind of just not, I don't know the history of RVs, but I mean, there weren't a lot. But then suddenly that overwhelmed the Long Easies and some of the other, the Rutan designs and some of the other ones that were in the forefront.
12: Right. I think that when the 6 model, the RV6 and 6A came out, that really opened the door to a lot of home builders. And, you know, they're great airplanes to fly. Some of the other home builds are as well, but it's really exploded. When you look at the camping area, the parking area, there's a lot of RVs out there. Yeah.
13: And when I first started parking, we were pushing airplanes around what's now Boeing Plaza, all that grass area that's now filled with exhibitors. We were parking airplanes back there back in my day.
12: From there, you kind of transitioned to EIA Radio.
13: Yeah.
12: You've been with the radio station since its humble beginnings.
13: Yes. From the basement of or the first floor of this building that we're sitting at, the communications center. Then we were sent north to the operations building, the old operations air show center. And we existed there for quite a number of years. I think it was into the teens of this century, I believe.
12: I think so, yes.
13: Until they said, well, the building's going away.
12: Yeah.
13: But we've evolved from basically a two-room schoolhouse to two buildings and professional facilities and a radio intern program from St. Cloud State University where a lot of us attended and some of us learned radio, some of us have aviation, some have both, but that's it was just a nice melding of the two interests, and now mass communication students can come down and sample all the different kind of broadcast skills they have to master, running the board, reporting, editing, video,
12: right?
13: All kinds of things. So it's a great, and they get college credit.
12: That's the wonderful part about this internship program is that, as you say, I mean, you get exposed to the wide variety of different disciplines, but also they're earning credit for doing it. And St. Cloud State has been marvelous not only in creating that program, but also in sending equipment and things that continues to make this work, and also some cutting-edge technology. Yeah. So it's you're not editing with a razor blade and reel-to-reel tape. You're actually using today's technology, which will be, you know, applicable when they graduate and head out into the industry.
13: For those of you looking on the live stream, behind Steve, there's this unit called a Comrex unit, and that was employed, I'd say, at least 10-ish years ago. Yeah. And that knocked down what's called the latency or delay that normal remote units and radio have. And so now there is no delay, and we can do all that tight radio stuff that we need to do remotely from all over the place, and something we've always chased after.
12: Yes.
13: I do want to mention a sad note. KVSC's longtime station manager, Joan McMullen, for 30 years, she passed away just last week, and we're all very sad because she was, like I was speaking about Tom, she was a fierce advocate for supporting, sending a lot of her equipment from the radio station in St. Cloud, Minnesota, down to support us in the summertime, even though the radio station is still going on.
12: Yep.
13: But, so we really miss her. We are going to miss her, and we just want to thank her for supporting this effort down here every year.
12: Along with what you've done here.

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1: About a half mile to a mile away from the Dane County Regional Airport, hey, this is your airport too.
2: Right.
1: And so let's do a summer camp and introduce them, a five-day camp. It's modeled after the ACE academies that a lot of people put on. But you know, we put our own unique twist to it. This is our third year, and we have somewhere between 20 to 25 young people, 12 to 17. And we've been doing some strategic planning, and now we're having a big fundraising push as well. But because we're expanding, we now have pulled in a couple other things that were created by sister organizations we worked with as Madison Youth Aviation Club. So you go to this summer camp, and then some of the people we invite to come to the monthly meetings, and we go around and do aviation things. We visited UW MedFlight, which is in the helicopter patient transport. We visited EAA, of course. We came up to the museum in the wintertime, and lots of other just kind of aviation related. It's not all flying. It's also what other careers are there? Mechanics, engineers, managing an airport, things like that. So just a wide range of things that we need, that we want to let the kids know. And if not, just make the enthusiasts out
2: right.
1: of them.
2: Oh, yes. You know, one of the things, and we've had several representatives of airlines, because mm-hmm. the airlines have been in and out displaying their aircraft throughout the week. But that's one of the things that all of their spokespeople emphasized, is that it's not just pilots, it's not just flight attendants, mm-hmm. but it's dispatchers, it's maintenance, it's accounting, it's marketing. There's all these aspects of aviation or airline, in this mm-hmm. case, that are out there for people, and they don't necessarily think about it. So an academy like yours is wonderful to say, yeah, you can be an aviation enthusiast. You don't have to be a pilot, but here's all the other things you can do and still be involved in flying.
1: United Airlines was nice enough to let us get on one of their Airbuses that happened to be sitting there. But also before, we had a ramp agent and a customer service agent come in and talk about their lives and talk about how they can travel, but also it's a really good, but they also, you got to work. But I think the other thing is we're in charge of making that spark, and it's important. We have to reach into the middle school and high school to get people thinking about it, because it's almost too late if they're in college. We always say it's never too late to learn how to fly, but if you're thinking about one of those ARCs, we want to get them excited about it early on, and we're going to be trying to connect them with scholarship opportunities, some offer some of our own. We're in the works of working with a dear volunteer of ours who passed away and their family, of creating a scholarship and then also connecting them with other scholarship opportunities.
2: Excellent. If someone would like more information about the academy, where can they find
1: you? You can go to willaflight.org. Willa is spelled W-I-L-L-A, and it's for Willa Brown, who is the first African-American U.S. pilot. Bessie Coleman was the first, obviously. But she's also the first mechanic, commercial pilot, and the first officer of the Civil Air Patrol. Did just amazing things, and so she's the perfect embodiment of what we want to pass on to these kids.
2: Excellent. And you also have support from Willa Brown's family, has endorsed this mm-hmm. campaign as well.
1: There's some several levels down at in the Indianapolis area. They keep up with us, and we usually get a like or a heart on Facebook. But willaflight.org, come see what we're about. If you're in the Madison area, or you'd like remotely to, if you're someone who would like maybe to present during one of our camps, and also there's a way to donate if you're willing to support us, because we also offer flights. So we give them a flight at the end of the summer camp, but we also do flight days like Young Eagle rallies throughout the year, and to pay for our insurance to offer those rides, we would welcome your support.
2: There you go. Fareed, great to have you here again. It's amazing that it's Saturday already. It's hard to comprehend, but we'll do it. We'll do it all again next year, right?
1: Certainly. I'm going to quick plug.
2: Sure.
1: I'll be here tomorrow grading landings and takeoffs from 10 to noon.
2: Sounds good. Fareed, thanks again for being a part of EIA Radio and the fabric that is EIA and the Willa Brown Aviation Academy. 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
4: We are on the fly. It's a beautiful Thursday, and we are at the Blue Barn, which is, I say, relatively new because, you know, we've been coming for so long. But David Lighting joins me.

0: David, give us a description of what you do for EAA, and then tell us about the Blue Barn where we are here today.
1: Yeah, thanks, Jeff. First off, thanks for making the trip over here. This has kind of become an annual tradition, whether it's at the Blue Barn or at the Four Corners. So appreciate you always coming out and letting us chat about what we do. But my name's David Lighting. I'm the Young Eagles and Eagle Flights Program Manager here at EAA. And one of our facilities on the field is the Blue Barn right behind us here, which is the home of Chapters and Young Eagles here at AirVenture. And you're right, it does kind of feel like a new facility just in your mind. But it's like, I don't know, you got to rewind the calendar about 7 or 8 years now to when we first opened the doors for the first time. It used to be a warehouse for AV Today. This is where they'd get their papers and deliver them throughout the week. So it's pretty cool to see the transformation the building's made.
0: Yeah, and it's a popular activity during the event.
1: It is. You know, Monday morning, as soon as the doors open, there's always a good flood of people coming in for day one. But even as the week goes on, it's amazing how consistent the flow is into the building.
0: So what kind of things are taking place inside the Blue Barn?
1: So this is really a hub for our chapter and Young Eagle volunteers. So throughout the venue, we've got at any given time, a dozen or more EAA volunteers that volunteer at their local chapter. Just here to talk about how to make their chapter better, how to improve their Young Eagles program, share ideas with one another. You can see we've got these Adirondack chairs all over the inside and outside of the venue, so people kick back and, just talk about how to better their chapter. We also have a forums area in the back, so we do 3 to 4 daily forums all about, again, EAA's programs, how to get involved, how to perfect that program locally, and, just help these people feel a little more energized and educated when they get back home to their local airport.
0: Well, we're going to get into some real specifics about the programs a little bit later, but for now, let's talk about you're the Young Eagles. You're not an ambassador anymore. You're a program manager now. Tell us about the program because this is the home of the Young Eagles program. And tell us, not just this week, but what goes on year-round within the program to make it as great as it is.
1: Yeah, absolutely, Jeff. So the Young Eagles program, we're now in our 32nd year. It was launched at AirVenture Oshkosh in 1992. When we flew our very first Young Eagle with the sole goal of flying 1 million youth by the Centennial Flight Celebration in December of 2003. Took a lot of volunteer pilots. It's all done by volunteers across the country and really the world. We met that 1 million goal the fall leading into December of 2003. But the volunteers said, we're just having so much fun flying these kids and seeing their reactions and getting them, started in aviation. We want to keep doing this. So we're now up to almost 2.4 million kids flown. In any given year, we fly about 60,000 to 65,000 kids in a calendar year. We've got about 4,500 volunteer pilots all across the world that just do this out of the pure joy they have in sharing the magic of flight. So it's a pretty special program. It really is. And it's one of those pillars of EAA. When you think EAA, you think AirVenture, you think home building, you think Young Eagles. It's one of those, the big three or big five items that makes EAA what it is.
0: Right. So I'm going to put you on the spot a little bit. If you had to guess, I'm allowing you to guess.
1: Yeah.
0: How many original Young Eagle kids are now Young Eagle pilots?
1: Oh, that is a great question. So we do know we can match about 40 to 50,000 kids that have gone on to get a pilot certificate.
0: Okay.
1: The problem with that match, though, Jeff, is the data we have from a kid that flew in 1999, we've got their childhood mailing address. If it's a female that's been remarried, we have their childhood last name. So to try to match that with the FAA database is extremely difficult. But if I had to put a number to it, former Young Eagles that have gone on to fly Young Eagles themselves, I would guess it's in the low five figures.
0: Yeah.
1: 10,000 plus, I would guess.
0: That's a healthy number. And that's a pretty cool thing, right? That's a really cool thing. That happens, if you were a Young Eagle, you were a kid, and then suddenly now you're flying Young Eagles.
1: Yeah,
0: It's pretty cool.
1: So we just had a special guest just roll up. He's a pretty busy man this week, considering
0: you're not busy, aren't you?
1: On Tuesday evening, we just announced that we have made a transition. So for the last, 6 years or so, Sean D. Tucker, our longtime 11-year Young Eagles chairman, has been co-chair with Jimmy Graham, who joined in 2018. But Tuesday night, we officially announced that Sean's going to be retiring from that role, and Mr. Jimmy Graham's going to be taking on that role solo. So he's been on the grounds already, you know, pumping up the Young Eagles program, yeah. sharing the good word. He's been filling me in on everything. So I just called him up and said, hey, is there any chance you can swing over? So, Jimmy Graham, thanks for joining us.
2: Oh, thank you for having me. You know, it's been an incredible week, obviously. One, being able to kind of send Sean D. Tucker off by flying the Beaver Show Center through the rain, and then going out and doing some photo flights was incredible. There's not enough I can say about Sean and what he means to me. Obviously, bringing me into the program, I met him when I was playing in Seattle. He was flying over Seafair, and we ended up doing a photo flight and an extra, and then did it in the Beaver on Amphib. So to track 8 years later, sitting here, being able to send him off properly, obviously he's still going to be involved heavily. You know, he's doing great things in retirement, you know, through the Bob Hoover Academy, obviously, and he'll always stay strong with Young Eagles. But just excited for the opportunity. We have a lot going on this week. I've been talking to a lot of people for some really cool things that are and some aircraft companies that are probably going to get involved with Young Eagles and do some pretty special things coming soon.
1: So, you know, Jimmy, I know you fairly well now, and obviously you had a great, you know, playing career in the NFL, but aviation is obviously something that you were attracted to very early on, and you've spent a lot of your personal time getting involved in. And, you know, I said it the other night, you're like an aviator's aviator. You fly a little bit of everything, but I know your true passion is, you know, sharing that with kids and also veterans. Can you just talk about, you know, what draws you to giving back to those communities and why that means so much to you?
2: Yeah, you know, it's I think it's been pretty well documented. It's kind of my childhood and how difficult some of that was. You know, I ended up being adopted in high school, but I spent a lot of times with really not a lot of opportunities. I really wasn't exposed to a lot as a child. And so for me, I always think, and the person that I became today, when I turned 18, I said, you know, I want to one day become the never had. And so for me, through Young Eagles, I've really been able to blossom into that. And so every time that I'm able to fly young kid and expose them to the aerospace technology industry, we bring in our mechanic, let them touch and look at Huey parts. I have a Boston Dynamics robot that we let the kids and teach them about robotics. And then we go up and take them up in the Huey. So when I see the smiles and I see the joy that it brings and really the spark that ends up being a career-long or a lifelong passion, that's what this is about. You know, right now we sit in a very interesting time where most kids spend the majority of their time watching 15 to 20 second videos, and that's how they really experience most of their childhood, most of their teens, is they're stuck on an iPad or they're stuck on their cell phone. Well, through Young Eagles, what an incredible time it is, because we have the opportunity to put them in a space that is where they can touch, smell, feel, and hear all of these, actually get the true emotions of what it is to, you know, go outside and do something special. And usually that leads them into some incredible career path. So right now, I think it's a better time than it's ever been for Young Eagles and all of the volunteers that are involved to really touch and change lives for the future.
1: Yeah, that's fantastic. And, you know, you can hear it in your voice when you talk about it, but you can see it in your eyes as well. You've gotten to meet a handful of Young Eagles already this week that have gone on to, you know, start their flight training or they're starting to pursue a career. But, you know, kind of going back to you, like you said, you and Sean flew the Beaver during the show the other day. So what did that mean having, you know, a mentor like Sean kind of bring you into this EAA community? I mean, when you first got started in aviation, did you know anything about the show Air Venture, this organization, EAA? I mean, what was that introduction like?
2: You know, well, I certainly heard about Air Venture, and so it's something that I always wanted to at least experience. I was blessed enough to learn and fly mostly in the South, so I've been to Sun and Fun a few times. So, you know, that's kind of what you think it's going to be, which is a great air show, but then you finally get the opportunity to come here, and you realize how grandiose this is, how unbelievably passionate everyone is about aviation here, and then you see all the volunteers. Everybody here this week truly is here volunteering to be a part of something special that literally is the only place in the world where you can come fly in and camp underneath your plane. There's going to be 600,000 people here this week. So For me, also, to be able to do that, and Sean to expose me to that, you know, unfortunately, I wasn't able to go to a lot of these because I was always in training camp. You know, training camp always started for me this week. So now to be able to move on with my life into something special, give me true purpose. This place has become home to me and will continue to be. And really looking forward to eventually one day doing air show. So Sean's going to be a part of teaching me these things and making sure I'm doing things the right way and safe. And hopefully over time and over a couple of years, I'll be able to one day be able to perform here.
1: So real quick, one last thing. I know we're coming up on a break. You talked about the volunteers. You talked about why you fly Young Eagles. But if a pilot out there is on the fence about becoming a Young Eagles pilot, and, you know, two or three sentences, why should somebody do it?
2: Why should somebody do it? Why not? No, it's – so aviation is a shared passion, right? The most incredible thing about aviation is the community that's involved. And when you're able to go to an EAA event and you're able to bond with other pilots, bond with other coordinators, bond with the volunteers, and then give out this incredible flight is where – the best part about my flights are when we land and the kid's smiling and I think I have a bigger smile. So I would say try it one time, and I can guarantee it'll be one of the most addicting things you've ever done.
0: Yeah, it's true. Awesome. Jimmy, we're going to take a break. You're welcome to hang out, and we'll chat some more. Just a quick break. J-Munchie, we're on the fly at the Blue Barn with David Lighting and Jimmy Graham talking Young Eagles. We'll be right back. 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
4: We're speaking with Lynn Rippelmeyer, who is the world's first female 747 pilot. We spoke to you a couple years ago. We were talking about your book, Life Takes Wings, and I read it from cover to cover, and wonderful. I really enjoyed your story and how you started from professionally as a flight attendant, but then moved on and just really scratched and clawed in a time that was kind of difficult for women to achieve high heights in this particular industry.
5: That's an understatement. Yeah, it was kind of, yes, it was. It was. There weren't any. Well, initially when I was a flight attendant, there were no women pilots, so it wasn't something you even tried for or aspired to.
4: And when I was reading this book, I was thinking about that is that you and some of the other women who were trailblazing at the time had to really just kind of bull your way into everything and also swallow hard in a lot of moments.
5: Yes, it was a fine line between being kind, nice, feminine, which was, you were expected to be as well, and yet forceful and assertive enough, but not aggressive, not to upset or bruise any egos. So yeah, there was a, sometimes that fine line was so fine it was hard to walk.
4: This atypical experience of doing a lot of your primary training in a float plane, right. You instructed for quite a while in Florida, and then I felt that your, aside from some gender stuff going on, your early passenger flying experience was pretty typical. It's a regional airline in Illinois.
5: Yeah.
4: And that was just like a typical progression for anybody, it seemed like.
5: It was. It was unique to find it. Still, even the commuters weren't hiring women that much. In fact, the owner of that airline, I don't think really wanted to have women there, but EEOC had just become a thing. And I didn't find this out until after I was, 6 months after I was hired, that he wanted a loan, a government loan, to get pure jets. We had three Twin Otters was the whole airline. And he felt he'd have a better chance of getting that loan if he had minorities. And we were a minority. So he had another lady named Emily Jones hired as a captain. And then, fortunately, my flight attendant supervisor knew of my split life and, you know, wanting to be a pilot. From Air Illinois, that gave me the turboprop gave me the jet time to fill out airline applications, so I got a departmental transfer on TWA from being a flight attendant to a pilot. So it was, I think, the first to go from cabin to the cockpit.
4: Oh, yeah.
5: And then got furloughed as a 727 engineer at TWA and went then to Seaboard World. Another very unique situation, they had professional engineers. So the pilot seats were the junior seat, and they had two airplanes, DC-8 and a 747. So the junior seat at this airline where you went when you got hired was to the first officer seat of a 747. And that's where I got to go and in 1980 and become the first woman to fly the 747, thanks to this wonderful Captain Hirschberg. We just had a reunion, the Seaboard pilots. We were talking, and I thought it was just me, but everybody agreed. Alice, the secretary, did the interview. While you're sitting in the room waiting, you think, for your interview, and you've handed her your application, she just starts chit-chatting, asking you about it, and listening to you chit-chat with the other candidates. By the time she takes that application into the chief pilot, it's got a yes or no written on it. And Captain Hirschberg just, who we thought was doing the interview, just chats with you a little bit. But the decision's been made when you walk into that room. So never underestimate the power of the secretary. From Seaboard, I got furloughed again, you know, very up and down industry. They merged with Flying Tigers, so I got furloughed. And then I went to People Express and flew the 737, and then they got 747s, and I did get to be a captain on the 747 at People Express. Then People Express merged with Continental. Kind of took a 10-year hiatus or sabbatical where I didn't fly a whole lot, got married, had kids, was a stepmom, moved to Houston. The one with my two, I had two young boys that were just 3 and 7, ready to get a full-time live-in nanny so that I could go back to flying as a single mom, and got the first bid package, and there was one place I could fly where I could drop the kids off at school and pick them up after the flight. And it went to a place called TGU. So I'm the most senior first officer at that point. So I'm back on it. It's a 737 first officer. And they take this 737 into Tegucigalpa, Honduras. So I bid it. And I immediately get a see me note in my V file to go in and see the chief pilot, who says, "What in the world do you think you're doing? Why on God's green earth would you want to, after not flying for the better part of 10 years, want to go into the most dangerous airport we have? In fact, the most dangerous airport anybody has. I think it's the most dangerous airport in the world. I don't have training right now. It's a captain-only landing. What do you think you're doing?" I said, "Well, it matches my kid's school schedule." "It what?" Wasn't a normal reason that a pilot picked a schedule. So it's just 2 hours and 20 minutes from Houston to Tegucigalpa, so I really could drop the kids off at school, fly down there, you know, on the ground, 45 minutes, people off, people on. We made sure we got home on time, if not early, because most of the time I also had flight attendants on board that needed to be picking kids up from either school or soccer practice. And then one time, just a girlfriend and I went down with our two sons. And of course, we're traveling on passes because I'm an employee. And so after the week that we've been down there, we're trying to get back, and an airplane had run off the end of the runway, and the city is right down below. So it closed the airport, other than very short commuters. Passengers trying to get out were backed up. So DeGoose said the best way to get back to Houston is take a little puddle jumper over to Roatan. I had never heard of it. It's a 30-mile-long, 3-mile-wide little island, 30 miles off the coast of north coast of Honduras. Well, just flying in, it's paradise. It was just beautiful. There was this nice, gorgeous white beach. I just loved it. So we started going back and forth. We shifted our effort. I found a clinic there. The pilots knew the mayor and introduced me to him, and he gave me a tour of the island. And I said, "We've been taking donations in," but we had decided we weren't going to do that anymore on the mainland. He said, "Yeah, there's a clinic." And he showed me this clinic that they had built, but they couldn't open because they couldn't pay the electric bill. And his wife said the one thing we could do is sell used athletic shoes. We get tons of clothes from Salvation Army and Red Cross, but no shoes. And there were two shoe stores in Houston, Luke's Locker and Fleet Feet, who wanted an international charity for their corporate image, I guess. I don't know. Once a month, they would have a box of shoes that I would take down. I call them the church ladies, Church of God, had daughters who were in junior high, and they wanted community service hours to fill out their applications to go to college in the U.S. So they sold these shoes, and it took us about, I don't know, 3 or 4 months. We made enough money to pay the past electric bill and the future electric bill to be able to open the clinic and then get a nurse and a doctor and I think the ladies filled in as the pharmacist and receptionist, and open that clinic. Well, then they needed stuff for the clinic, medicines and supplies, medical supplies. So I started bringing that in, and the other clinics and the city hospital that the government is supposed to be supplying and funding needed things. And then some of the shoes happened to be soccer shoes, So my van driver was a soccer dad. Could I bring in more of that? And my sons played soccer all through junior high and high school and community. So I had connections. So next time they had a uniform change, and everybody's always growing out of their soccer shoes, so took all that down. And that's really one of my happiest success stories. We took down enough that we could create a league for kids from 8 to 18 to be and changed it. They used to have the soccer games so that to keep the kids off the street that weren't in school. But this got organized enough that finally the mainland invited them over for the first time to a tournament. And the tournaments are where the scouts watched for future talent for Olympia, their national team. Well, four of those kids got picked to be sponsored. And so the Pirates, became the team to be on if you wanted to go to, you know, have a different life. So we made the rule you had to be in school. You had to be in good rapport with your teacher, your minister, and your parents to be able to be on that team. And it was fun. I mean, I felt like Santa Claus. I'd bring these things down in between, but I had two jobs going, basically. Then I went to the 787 thinking that Continental had the 787 schedule, that there was a domestic route that dropped it off on each coast, and then an international team would pick it up. Well, Continental became United, and United wanted it, used it differently, and you would be gone for 7 days. And that didn't match what I was trying to do with my nonprofit. Then the battery blew up on the ramp in Boston, and I had 6 months completely off, and I got real involved down there, met people that really needed help. And for the first time in my life, I guess my heart wasn't was someplace other than with airplanes. And getting up, I would have rather gone to help in Honduras than get on that airplane and be gone for 7 days. So I had one last trip to London, and while I was there, decided if I have a really good landing, this is going to be my last flight. And I did. I greased it on right on center line. Okay, that's it. Went and told the chief pilot, I think, it's someplace to go to instead of leaving something behind. But I didn't realize how much had been taken out of my paycheck to be able to do this. And now that I didn't have a paycheck and I had kids late in life, I was putting kids, you should not plan on putting kids through college on retirement.
6: Right.
5: So anyway, I said to my friends, I don't think I can keep this up. I can't afford it. And they said, oh, well, the way you do it is just start a nonprofit. So we started ROSE, which is acronym for Roatan Support Effort. And so that's what I'm still doing. 7 years later, it's where my heart is. Except when it's with airplanes up here and I get to go see a 747 again. So
4: what a touching final chapter to your career, though.
5: Yeah.
4: To see just your life purpose kind of built out of your career without you really even realizing that.
5: Yeah. Well, we all have talents, abilities, gifts, you know, find some way to make the world a better place with it, I guess.
4: How can we support ROSE directly and also where to get the books?
5: www.lynnripplemyer.com. would be the simplest. When you go on there, you'll find the opportunity to buy either books separately, or you get a better deal if you buy both of them.
4: I want to thank you for joining us today.
5: Oh, thank you for letting me talk about my favorite things.
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8: Yep. And with us today in the studio here, courtesy of Phillips 66, is Steve Strollo.
7: Good morning, sir.
9: Hey, guys. How are you?
8: We're good. Great.
9: Great. This is a...
7: We're going to talk about oil.
9: Nobody talks
7: about oil until they run out of it.
9: Well, that's
7: then
9: right.
7: Then it's important.
9: That's right. That's right. This is really exciting for me, at least, to be here.
7: Cool. Cool. And first time here?
9: No, this is actually the third time.
7: Oh, boy.
9: Different topic, though, I think.
7: Good. All right. There's so many different types of oil out there, full synthetics, mineral oil. The first question I have, and this is something I had heard, that full synthetic oil is not good for engine break-in because it's so slippery they would say that the parts wouldn't wear in and seat properly, rings and bearings. Is that true?
9: You could probably still break in an engine with a full synthetic or a semi-synthetic. I think the issue with the use of either a full synthetic or a semi-synthetic, at least for piston aviation engines, is the lack of solubility associated with a full synthetic or a semi-synthetic. Full synthetics and semi-synthetics are great for over-the-road engines, cars and trucks. Phillips 66 makes plenty of full and semi-synthetic oils for those applications. The difference being that over-the-road engines are generally always water-cooled, and they don't have lead in the fuel, right? Not the case with piston aviation engines. We're still using leaded fuel, at least for the time being, for most engines. And being air-cooled, the clearances are much greater than they are with a water-cooled engine. As a consequence, you get a lot of blow-by, a lot of crud, a lot of junk into your oil. So a lot of blow-by gases in a piston aviation engine, as well as, you know, lead salts from burning leaded fuel. And semi-synthetics, and you can talk to lots of rebuilders that will tell you this, don't have the same solubility as does 100% mineral oil for dissolving, you know, these lead salts and this sludge and crud and blow-by gases that can get into your oil. So that's that's the distinction between the two, semi-synthetic mineral oil in piston aviation engines. And when I say a mineral oil, I'm talking about refined crude oil that comes out of the ground.
7: Right.
9: Right. That's by definition what a mineral oil is. A lot of people in the general aviation segment have this misconception that a mineral oil is an oil without an ashless dispersant in it, right, for break-in purposes only.
7: Okay, so you're saying without this solubility, these contaminants end up coating the interior of the engine.
9: That's right. You get a lot of sludge. You get a lot of deposits, perhaps in the ring groove or, you know, in the sump itself, which is basically just a cosmetic thing, but deposits everywhere, you know.
7: Not good.
8: No, not at all.
9: Right.
8: You know, and one of the things that's coming up, and we saw they have a booth here, Swift Fuel. Now, that's an unleaded fuel. How is that going to affect motor oil in an aircraft engine?
9: That's a good question. It's something we're looking at, something that we've got some preliminary data on. It should probably have no bearing upon it whatsoever, but the jury's still out on that.
7: Well, I would think as part of the FAA certification, that's one of the things I have to look at.
9: Sure.
7: It's contaminant building and solubility. And let's talk about weights of oils.
9: Right.
7: You know, this is Wisconsin. Now it's 90 degrees.
9: Sure.
7: So you want to go fly in January, you're dealing with single digits.
9: Sure.
7: So what kind of oils do I want to use? We're old Volkswagen guys.
9: Right.
7: So I always used to run 1040, a heavier weight oil, because it was an air-cooled engine.
9: Sure.
7: So talk about that in airplane engines.
9: Yeah. Well, Phillips, we make straight weight oils, single viscosity oils, in other words, and multi-weight or multi-viscosity oils. So we make them both, but we're proponents of using a multi-weight year-round, right? Like our XC20W50 for a horizontally opposed engine, at least. For, you know, the reasons of which you guys and most people out there in the audience are probably aware of, that multi-weight oils are thinner at ambient temperatures and therefore they're superior at lower temperature starting situations because if they're thinner, then the oil is going to actually circulate throughout your engine much more readily. And the name of the game as far as preventing wear and friction in an engine is to keep your metal moving parts separated by a very thin film of oil, so that the quicker that oil actually gets to these moving surfaces, the sooner this lubrication film actually develops. A lot of people have this misconception, though, that, well, you know, it's 90 degrees, or I live in, you know, Arizona, and I never need to use a multi-weight. But even at 60 degrees Fahrenheit, which is not particularly cold, you'll see a big difference in the viscosity of a multi-weight versus a straight weight. The multi-weight will be about 45% less viscous. So again, that means that the oil is just going to get to your parts much more readily if it's less viscous.
7: Mm-hmm. Mm-hmm.
8: It also makes a difference on starting, too, because you've got thinner oil instead of molasses in the engine.
9: Oh, you bet. Another reason that people will cite for not wanting to use a multi-weight is that the oil's thinner at ambient temperature, and as a consequence, it's going to more thoroughly drain off your parts than will a straight weight. And intuitively, that makes sense, right? You would, but it's not actually the case. And the next step in that thought process is if the oil more thoroughly drains off the parts, then it's not going to be providing rust and corrosion protection while the engine actually sits. And that's not true. Again, intuitively it makes sense, but we've actually done some testing at our laboratory in Oklahoma, which I can go into detail, but I don't think we have time, and it's kind of boring. But the consequence of the testing was that there's no difference in film thickness for metal parts at rest.
7: Right. I would think the heavier oil just takes longer to drain off.
9: You're exactly right. But at the end of the day, or at the end of, you know, about 48 hours, which is when the two equalize, the film thickness is exactly the same.
7: Wow.
8: So it doesn't matter whether you're using a single weight or a multi-weight oil, the protection is still the same.
9: As far as the film thickness, that's exactly right.
7: That's an exciting job. What did you do at work today, Dad? I watched the engine rust.
8: Welcome to the wonderful world of corrosion.
7: There you go. There you go.
9: Exciting stuff.
7: Ashless dispersant is a term we always hear in aviation oils, but I have no idea what that means.
9: Well, it's an additive. It's an additive, as the name implies. It's a dispersant that keeps things in suspension, right? And the things that it keeps in suspension are contaminants, like these blow-by gases that I talked about, or lead salts and things like that. So it keeps them in suspension. So these contaminants, which are especially present in air-cooled engines because of the broad tolerances and blow-by gases that we alluded to before, keeps these contaminants in suspension so they don't settle out all over internal passageways and in ring grooves and things like that. And they also, by keeping them in suspension, allow them, the contaminants, to be drained out of the engine when you change your oil. So that's what an ashless dispersant is. There's this misconception that you can't break in an oil if it has an ashless dispersant in it. That's not true either. You know, we've successfully recommended, you know, XC, which is an ashless dispersant oil, from break-in to TBO, since it was introduced in 1979. And regardless of what the metallurgy is for your, you know, your cylinder barrels and your rings, it works. I'm not quite sure where this got started from. That right. is the need to use an oil without an ashless dispersant, or what people call a mineral oil for break-in purposes.
7: Right. So the philosophy really is break it in and fly it like you're going to use it. Just don't change a thing. Do the same thing all the way through its life.
9: Well, that's our position as far as the oil is concerned.
7: Okay.
9: Right.
7: Okay.
8: Well, oil has been a great source of controversy over the years. You can't go and look through the flying magazines without running across an article regarding oil here and there, usually about once a year.
9: Sure.
8: You can count on two things from the flying magazines: discussions about oil and discussions about changing weather and how to adapt to it.
9: Sure. Yeah.
8: And they both kind of tie in to each other, because obviously in the colder climates, you've got to preheat your engine.
9: Right.
8: The reason for that is mostly to thin the oil out.
9: Exactly. And allow it to circulate during startup, and to allow, you know, cranking speed to be sufficient enough for the engine to actually start. Yeah. I wrote such an article recently. A lot of the same material keeps getting rewritten, you know, every couple of years.
8: And it's a good lesson too, because a lot of people aren't paying attention to it. They just you know, slop some oil in the engine and we'll be fine.
9: Sure.
8: But
7: you could argue that when your engine burns / leaks 12 gallons an hour, it's not in there long enough to do much of anything.
9: it's like a once through type oiling system.
8: Yeah, really.
7: Continuous oil change, they call it.
8: And one of the other things to bear in mind too, the guys who own Warbirds, you know, are there differences in the oils that they would use from, say, a Merlin engine to a Pratt & Whitney radial?
9: A Merlin is a straight-arranged engine. Is
8: it's a V12 water-cooled.
9: Yeah. Well, I can certainly speak to the Pratt & Whitney radial engine, and that would just be a similar oil to what you use for a horizontally opposed engine, but a thicker viscosity.
7: Okay.
9: You know, for those people that would want to use a straight grade, I'm talking about radials here, it would be like an SAE 60 or a commercial grade 120, or if they want to use a multi-weight, it would be like our XC 25W60. The Merlin, I'd be guessing, but I would assume, well, I'd just be guessing, so I don't want to guess. Being a water-cooled engine might be a little bit different.
7: Very good.
9: Look at the service manual is what I'd suggest in that case.
7: Well, thank you, Steve Strola, for joining us.
9: Well, thank you for having me. Like I said, it was pretty exciting for me to be here.
8: Well, we're glad you enjoyed it.
9: Yeah.
8: Well,
7: and we've enjoyed it, and we've learned something about oil.
8: Yep. It's pretty
7: slippery.
8: It's not
7: just a splotch on the floor.
8: That's right.
9: Thank you, guys. I appreciate it.
7: All right.
8: You're welcome.
7: You're listening to Digital Dave.
8: And I'm Fast Eddie.
7: And this is EAA Radio.
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7: Joining us in the studio is Mr. I believe that was Rick Siegfried.
10: Correct.
7: Wow. How did I get that right?
10: You just met me. You don't have time to forget.
7: No, that's probably it. But you don't know me. I can forget quickly.
10: So can I.
7: So anyway, you want to talk about Warbird Training Command.
10: Exactly right.
7: Are we talking about training pilots to fly Warbirds now? We're not talking about the command in World War II.
10: We have an area down in the Warbirds area where we feature the different trainers that were used over the years, and it's called Training Command.
7: Okay.
10: So we're not training pilots. We're just going to have you visit and see the kind of airplanes that were used, not only in World War II. That's how our focus started, but we try to rotate. We featured Vietnam. We've had jets in Training Command. We've had current military aircraft in Training Command, and it's just an area where we can put about five airplanes on a little grass area, and we've got a tent there and volunteers, and people can come and talk about the aircraft that we got on display.
7: Nice.
8: It must be quite a transition from World War II trainers to modern-day trainers. The technology's really come a long way.
10: It has, and it's very interesting. Obviously, we don't do those all in the same year. We're focusing on World War II because we missed last year, and
7: right.
10: We all sorely missed last year. You've probably beat that subject up to death, but
7: yeah.
10: We're so glad everybody's here again, and it's just a great activity. And, we're here seeing our friends. That's what it's all about.
7: Yep. We just saved up our enthusiasm for this year.
8: That's it.
10: Without a doubt. And everybody is enthusiastic.
7: Oh, they were very enthusiastic last night.
10: Yeah. Well, what are you going to do?
7: Yep.
10: So again, this year the focus was World War II, and down there, we're right next to the Warbird tram. I'm sure you've maybe done some interviews with Vic and magnetic personality.
7: Like I said, coffee drinks him to wake up.
10: That's about right. Well, he's a good friend, and we actually started that tram out of the Training Command. So it's right next to the Training Command. So if you're down visiting the tram, come take a look at the aircraft we on display.
7: Now, a lot of us think that only the military trained pilots, but there were a lot of civilian pilots that enlisted, and weren't there guys that got trained as pilots just so they could enlist?
10: Yes, all of the above. In World War II, we were a different nation, and we were rising to meet, an unknown enemy. Well, kind of knew who they were, but we were all behind one thing.
7: Yeah.
10: Exactly right. So the nation went to war, and we outbuilt everybody, we outtrained everybody, and the good news, the Allies were successful. So, but this year featured, like I said, World War II. So some of the unique airplanes, and we also wanted to feature the WASP, the Women's Air Service Program. So we tried to get trainers that were in the WASP program. Now, they're not painted exactly like that, but they're the type that they used, as well as the Army and Navy, back at that time. And so the feature we have, we got a steerman, of course, the ubiquitous trainer that everybody always started off in.
7: Right.
10: And that's actually going to be featured in a program this afternoon with the Women Air about the Women Air Service pilots. So we've got that the steerman. We've got a BT-13, which down in Sweetwater, Texas, at the WASP Museum, they have a BT-13 as well. And then we have an advanced trainer, an AT-6 SNJ, depending on which branch. The women trained in the AT-6, of course. And then we're lucky the museum from Sweetwater, Texas, brought up a AT-17, which is a UC-43 or a Cessna Bobcat, more commonly called the Cessna Bamboo Bomber.
7: Okay. Because he kept rattling off designations, which I wasn't familiar with.
10: I talk a little too fast sometimes.
8: Think of it this way. The Bamboo Bomber was the first airplane that Sky King had.
10: Exactly right.
7: Well, I don't know him. I mean, I didn't never met him.
8: Neither did I, but I used to watch
10: him. He's here in Oshkosh somewhere.
7: Yeah, probably.
10: In spirit, at least.
7: Yes. I wonder if his airplane's still around. But anyway, we digress, as usual.
10: Yeah. So, and the last airplane we have was, it's like, well, what's this doing in Training Command? Well, a lot of us forget, and maybe never knew, that Navy Glenview was a big stop for the Navy pilots learning to fly. And one of the things they had to do was get carrier qualified. So they not only used SNJs to take care of that task, they also used older, at the time, military aircraft that weren't needed on the front line. So they used Wildcats, they used Avengers, they used the Dauntless SBD dive bomber. So there were a lot of airplane they used. And this year, back in the 90s, they recovered a bunch of those airplanes off the floor of Lake Michigan that unfortunately crashed. Fortunately, most of the pilots lived through the crash because they had rescue people out there. The SBD we have on display left Glenview and never made it out to the carrier. And so kind of sad story there. And it was December. And the pilot successfully ditched but was not recovered, which is terrible.
7: Yeah.
10: And the airplane was pulled out in 94. It went down to be restored in Alabama, down by the USS Alabama down in Mobile. And unfortunately, they had a hurricane hit. That kind of put their restoration program delayed. So it went to California. They ran out of funds. But currently, it's stopping here because it's en route from California to the Kalamazoo Air Museum, the Air Zoo. They'll get it done.
7: And that'll be great. Another one flying.
10: Yeah. Not for flying status.
7: Yes. Oh, this okay, this was a static display.
10: This will be a static display in the museum. It'll look like it's ready to go flying. And I must admit, I think all the museums should fly all their airplanes.
7: Yeah.
10: I love to see it in the air.
7: We're a little biased on that subject.
10: But there's a risk, and we all recognize that. And so this is an interesting airplane. The family of the pilot is standing up to help financially get this airplane restored. So this will be another wonderful airplane to be on display over in Kalamazoo Air, Michigan, at their
7: at the Air Zoo.
11: One of the interesting things is they have an engine on the airplane, and they have the original engine there with it. And the original engine, all the magnesium nose cone and accessory drive sections, gone.
7: Well, that wasn't part of the design criteria, you know.
10: Well, yeah. Of course, I mean, a lot of people who are boaters, they know you put a sacrificial zinc on your boat somewhere. Well,
7: that's right. Magnesium's even more sacrificial.
10: That's even more sacrificial. So fortunately, it attacked that magnesium, pardon me, and it disappeared, and the rest of the airframe was in, you know, better shape than it would have been had the zinc not been there.
7: Right.
11: They've done a lot of work on it. It's a shame that she won't fly. There's only two of them flying in the world right now, and a third one sure would be great on the air show circuit.
10: Yep. Well, the flying one is here also. It's also on display down there. The CAF brought up their SBD, and so it's on display down near the training command. So go down and take a look at that. Two unique versions of the aircraft.
7: Yeah. I wonder how many aircraft that were not stars of the war effort but contributed, but there are no examples anywhere.
10: Like the Brewster and...
7: Yeah.
10: Yeah. So there's, you know, they had to have some sort of purpose after the war or they just didn't survive.
7: They just faded away, right?
10: I mean, the one of the multi-engine trainers that was probably the most popular, there's two of them, the AT-10, which was built by Beechcraft. I think they called it the Wichita. Oh, where's Beechcraft? Oh, Wichita.
7: Oh,
10: there's a name.
7: Yeah,
10: we're real creative.
7: That was some good thinking.
10: And then another one was built by Curtis, and there's no flying examples of the Beechcraft AT-10, and there's no flying examples of the AT-9, which was built by Curtis. Again, because it was built as a multi-engine trainer. After the war ended, you know, nobody really wanted them. They were a three-place airplane, twin-engine. You know, it took a lot of fuel and couldn't carry a lot other than those three, the instructor and a couple students. And so they just didn't have a purpose. So unfortunately, none were saved. So we can see them other than at the United States Air Force Museum as examples of both. However. Okay. There is one of our Warbird members who has been for years collecting parts for a Beechcraft AT-10, the Wichita. And it will be a flying example. So someday it'll be here at Oshkosh. It's in the restoration shop right now.
7: Where did he even find one? It's like...
10: Okay.
7: All right, go
10: ahead. I like to tell stories.
7: Yeah.
10: So there you go. Well, this is Sam Graves' airplane, the congressman. And believe it or not, he grew up on a farm. And his grandfather had a farm. And basically on that farm, he bought surplus an AT-10. And... they put it on the farm. He used what parts he kind of wanted out of it, and it basically sat in the backyard. And when Sam was a little kid, he actually sat in the cockpit and played in that airplane.
8: Oh,
10: so
8: my
10: he
8: goodness.
10: Had the parts, and they started with virtually nothing, but like many restorations, both in vintage and warbirds and everything else, they built an airplane out of almost nothing from the pan lands.
12: Wow.
11: So essentially it was a scavenger hunt to find this airplane.
12: Yeah. Well, to find the parts.
10: He traveled all over, and people, oh, yeah, I got AT-10 parts. And we looked at him, and those aren't AT-10 parts.
12: Right.
10: But sometime he found a gold mine.
12: Yep. I can't help but the song is stuck in my head. And on this farm there
11: yes.
12: was a plane.
11: E-I-E-I-O. I was thinking the same thing. Get out of my head.
10: You guys spend too much time together.
12: Yeah, well, we're brothers, so we're stuck.
11: We're stuck.
10: Okay. Well, great.
12: Well, that has to be here. That must come to Oshkosh.
10: Yes.
12: All right. So where can we go? Where is Training Command?
10: Training Command, the Warbird area is vast, okay? We've tried to break it in sections. But there's Fighter Town is visible from the road and from the taxiway. Just east of there is Training Command. Just east of that is Warbird Alley, which we have all the different... We change that display almost daily so people can see different varieties of aircraft. Today it's a North American Aviation Day, so they're going to have all the different examples of North American aircraft, jets, and everything.
12: Not
10: there.
12: A P-51.
10: There might be one or two
12: might
10: around.
12: Be one or
10: might
12: two,
10: be
12: yeah.
10: yes. And so that's where Training Command is.
12: All right. Well, I want to thank you for joining us. And get on down there to see these trainers along with the rest of the warbirds.
11: Absolutely. It is a don't miss.
12: Because remember,
11: thing.
12: Every pilot that ever flew a P-51 flew one of these little trainers first.
11: That's right. Even Chuck Yeager had a flight instructor.
10: That's without a doubt.
12: That's scary.
11: Isn't it, though?
12: Yes, this is Digital Dave.
11: And I'm Fast Eddie.
12: And this is EAA Radio.
13: Let's go back to 2012 for this classic interview. This is Mike Morgan, and we're talking with Robert Goyer of Flying, Tom Haynes of AOPA, and Mac McClellan of EAA. So the NTSB released its final report on experimental amateur-built safety earlier in the year, examining 222 accidents in 2011, 54 of them involving 67 fatalities. 53% of these involved aircraft that were bought used and not built by the pilot in command. And in their report, it made 16 recommendations to the FAA and to EAA, many of them around transition training. So from what you all hear, how is this received within the FAA?
14: I think the FAA has received it as no surprise, but one of the very first attempts to quantify causes. And I think if there was a surprise, it was that the precipitating event in the single most common precipitating event was a loss of power. The fatal part of the accident was then a loss of control, but the engine quit first, and the person was trying to get the airplane to the runway or whatever happened to stall and spin. And so the accident is recorded as a loss of control, but that's a little like saying you die by hitting the ground. I mean, every accident, that's the bottom line cause. So that was higher than certainly we thought it would be here at EAA. And the other interesting part of that loss of power is it's not mechanical failures. It's almost always, in these instances, a failure of fuel to reach the engine, sometimes ignition. But it wasn't connecting rods breaking or the kind of catastrophic failure that all of us worry about. So that was a surprise. And then, of course, that it's a person buying an amateur build shouldn't be a surprise, because by definition each amateur build has to be unique. That's the rule. It was made one-off by a person. So the second owner can't possibly know everything, and that's the root of the NTSB's recommendation that the FAA ask or even demand a more comprehensive flight manual of builders. So that it follows the airplane in the same way a flight manual describes how a production airplane is going to behave.
13: Do you feel like the NTSB got it right? It's a funny question given that they're looking at hard data, but part of the creation of the report was a certain set of recommendations to two organizations.
15: I think around training and initial training specifically. Certainly, it was no surprise. I mean, the kit manufacturers have been pushing for that for a long time. I met with the three of the officers of the newly formed Association of Kit Manufacturers the other day, and And man, they're all over that. They want nothing more than to be able to get the people who are building their kits to do the initial flights in the proper way with the properly trained pilots, and for those who are buying an airplane that somebody else has built, a second-hand purchase, that those new pilots to the model have an opportunity and take advantage of the opportunity to get the right kind of training. So that was certainly an important part of it, and something that the manufacturers are all over and very supportive of.
16: Yeah, you know, and I started my life as an aviation journalist writing about sport aviation, and I've flown literally, 100 different kinds of sport airplanes, from ultralights up through fast composite, retractable gear, pressurized aircraft. And so it's a really wide range of aircraft that are out there. But, you know, and I've been working with these same manufacturers that Tom was talking about for a long time. I know them well. I know their products. I know their plants. And these are excellent products. I mean, speaking generally, the products that the kit builders, the established kit builders, are putting out there are excellent products. They know their product. They know the process. They know it so well, to the point that, they are experts on every nut and bolt and rivet that goes into that airplane. And it is a frustrating process for them, not because there's too much regulation often, but because they don't feel as though there's enough regulation. They want that kind of control. And I know that Dick Van Grunsven from Vans, who makes the most popular kit product in the world, that he's often been frustrated not by his aircraft that are going out there and being built the way he has asked them to be built, but by people who go out and modify them. He feels as though he loses control in that instance, and that ratchets up the risk for his customers. So he's understandably frustrated by that. And having some requirements to have more documentation and to have the builders have better records of what they're doing and how they're doing it, so that it follows the aircraft, is an excellent idea. But I don't think there's any way around the fact that there is going to be increased risk with experimental amateur build. We just want to bring that risk down as much as is possible. And I think this is a good step towards that.
17: So it sounds to me like the data points to a pretty small number of changes which, if made, could have a disproportionately positive effect on the outcomes, right?
14: Certainly. First flights stand out. A builder may be the least qualified person to make the first flight, perhaps, and often he has been spending the time in the shop and not flying, so he's not particularly current in any kind of airplane. And then to take off in an airplane that may have some surprises due to rigging or who knows what is certainly a high risk compared to a highly experienced pilot who makes test flights for a living. So encouraging people to either be trained beforehand or to hire somebody else, because the early part of the flight testing stood out. And then there's a period at about 50 hours of total time on the airplane. There was another spike as the airplane had ended typically its test flying period. And nobody knows, but the guessing is that at that point the pilot perhaps became too comfortable and too confident and yet hadn't had enough time to find some quirk or something in the airplane that would cause them to lose control.
16: And that kind of training is promoted by many of these manufacturers who have programs in place. And again, they're frustrated because not all their customers take advantage of the programs that they offer.
14: Well, and the rules are counterproductive in the respect that only required crew is allowed in the early test phase of the test line. And so far, most interpretations have been that a qualified instructor in an experimental is not part of the required crew. So EAA is asking, and the NTSB is recommending, that qualified instructors be allowed to accompany a pilot if he chooses to fly his own early flights.
17: During the 40-hour flight.
14: Yeah,
17: for
14: and particularly during the first few hours that have shown to be a high-risk period. In a way, I understand that the concept is to minimize the exposure and have the minimum number of people at risk in the airplane. But on the other hand, aren't you lowering the risk for everyone if a qualified instructor is in there with the pilot owner?
17: We've got a couple of comments from folks who are listening live. One, a question for the panel. How can readers go about submitting an article to your magazine? Tom?
15: Ours is pretty easy. It's pilot@AOPA.org. We prefer by email, and we prefer that people send in a query that just a few sentences describing what it is, the sort of article that they'd like to write, and pilot@AOPA.org.
17: Robert Goyer, flying?
16: For flying, we too prefer email submissions, and you can do that at edit@flyingmag.com.
17: edit@flyingmag.com. Right. And Mac?
14: I more than prefer, I almost insist on email. It's very hard to do anything these days with a printed material because somebody's got to key it in, because magazines are entirely electronic, even though they eventually end up on a printing press. The entire process is electronic. So send it along as an email to macmac@eaa.org. I promise to look at it. I certainly don't promise to run it. And we're looking for unusual experiences, the kinds of things we don't want to duplicate or perhaps shouldn't duplicate, particularly to run an I'll never do that again column. So please send them along.
17: And so all three of you are interested, it sounds like, in unsolicited manuscripts and ideas, right?
16: Absolutely. One of the most popular column in Flying Magazine for many years has been I learned about

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1: As program manager of Young Eagles here at EAA, one of the foremost and exciting things about EAA membership and offerings, and volunteers, like we said before, run this organization or this event, at least, for the most part. And we're going to talk to a couple of your volunteers now.
2: Yeah, so we've got our chairman and our co-chairman of the EAA Blue Barn with us. Ted Kirkpatrick is our chairman, and Mark Colasar, our co-chair. So I'm going to let these two introduce themselves, and we'll start with you, Ted. Can you just talk a little bit of how you got started with EAA, what encouraged you to begin volunteering locally and here in Oshkosh?
3: Sure. I'm a long-term volunteer here at Oshkosh. I began my journey to Oshkosh in 1979. Shortly thereafter, about a year or two later, I started volunteering. It's my 40th year volunteering. I've been all over the grounds doing different jobs. And when 1992 came along, this program of the Young Eagles was introduced. I was fully on board. I was a president of my chapter in Marquette, Michigan at the time, and my chapter members had been talking about kids and how do we get kids more involved in aviation. I came to Oshkosh with that. We had an audience with Tom Poperesny regarding kids, and I found out about this Young Eagles program. And shortly thereafter, in 93, we started flying kids at our home chapter. I came to Oshkosh just fired up about it, volunteered for maybe a day or two, said this is a place to be, and I've been really with the Young Eagles ever since. Now, recently, within the last few years, we've combined with chapters because really our chapter members fly the majority of Young Eagles these days. And now, having been with the Young Eagles, I've seen many different locations here at the convention, and luckily for us, we were able to secure this wonderful blue barn behind us for chapters in Young Eagles. So in the last few years, that's been where we exist.
2: Yeah, thank you, Ted. And Mark, what's your EAA story, and how did you get started volunteering here? And again, I know you do locally as well.
4: Yeah, I became an EAA member back in 1984. I was always interested in aviation, but never had an opportunity to. Never knew anybody that had an airplane, but I was one of those airport kids that would just kind of hang out hoping to get a ride. Eventually, as the career got more established, I decided to take up aviation flying. I used it for business. And then there was a local chapter. I heard about the Young Eagles program, and I thought I'd like to give back to the young people something that maybe I didn't have an opportunity to do when I was younger. So I joined the chapter, and the Young Eagle coordinator approached me, and he said, you know something? You need to start flying kids. And I've flown a little over 950 kids so far, and it's one of the passions that I have. And when I thought about that, I thought I was seeing the expression on the kids' faces, and I was actually, I think, getting more out of the experience than they were. And I said,
5: quite often the case. Yeah,
2: always.
4: And I said, I'm doing this at the local level. What can I do in a bigger picture? So I decided to volunteer. So I contacted the Young Eagles office here. They told me how to register to become a volunteer. First person I met was Ted when I volunteered. The rest, I just kept on moving. Every year I kept coming back. And then one day Ted approached me and said, hey, we're looking for a co-chairman. This thing's getting bigger. Would you consider it? And I said, absolutely. You have a chance to give back maybe at a greater level.
2: Yeah, and as I said earlier, the convention really is built on the shoulders of our volunteers. And they're not just here, this week making it happen. Ted's involved in a lot of planning meetings leading up to it. I hear Mark on the phone all the time with our chapter admin, Allison, working things out. But Ted, since you're one of our early bird volunteers that shows up, in the lead up to convention, can you just talk about what it takes to get the Blue Barn set for Air Venture?
3: Yes, well, I actually come here about 3 weeks before the convention to set up my RV in the campground here, and I usually walk down to the Blue Barn. The Blue Barn during the winter months is used for storage, everyone's storage. If I can get through the front door, we just take a look at the building and say, okay,

0: We've got to get this stuff out of here, and then we've got to start getting the building ready for
1: if there's ever something that an area on the grounds can't find, this is a good place to start if they're missing something.
0: It definitely is, and we are so happy to get rid of it as soon as possible. Once we get the building clean, though, that's
2: please come get your stuff out of my building. Thank you.
0: we're ready to get started, it's quite a process to get the building. We've got signage. We've got all sorts of equipment to set up. So with Mark and all of our great volunteers, we get it done in just a matter of a couple of days, and we're ready for people.
1: And Mark, I know you're one of the key folks that people look to when they're checking in for their shifts, and you and Ted work together to kind of reassign where people might be. How many volunteers does it take to support the Blue Barn on any given day and maybe even throughout the week?
3: I think I don't have the exact number there, but I do know that during the course of AirVenture, we have approximately 400-plus slots to fill, volunteer slots. So it does take quite a crew. Fortunately, we have a lot of long-term volunteers that are very some are local, some are distant, but they're very loyal to the program and willing to pitch in. And they also are very willing to pass on their knowledge to the new people that are coming in volunteering as we get as well. So it takes a lot of people to put this whole thing together.
1: Yeah, and because what we do is such an integral part of the year-round organization, I think what's so cool about what the two of you do, in addition to all of the other volunteers in this building, is you don't just volunteer for AirVenture and to prep for AirVenture. I would say probably 100% of our volunteers in here are volunteers in their local area. Not to call out anyone specifically, but can you just talk about some of the personalities we have in here and some of their maybe accomplishments in their local area, just how dedicated they are to EAA?
3: They're get it done people. So if there's a project, they look, for example, at the Blue Barn, as David's pointed out, all the chapter programs are here. Any one of these programs, somebody at their own chapter level is probably taking a lead on and saying, hey, we need to get this done. But it's not one of those that says, yeah, we should get it done. Let's get it done. And they pitch in. And I think that's the crucial thing here. And as to David's point about volunteers, a lot of people come here, and this is a big event. It may be their vacation, whatever the case is. These people are coming here, and they're willing to put in 4 hours, 10 hours, 100 hours. We got volunteers putting in over 100 hours just during AirVenture.
1: So one of the key fixtures, I think, of the Blue Barn nowadays are some of these homemade chapter items that they bring out. We've got a whole row behind us here. We've got some posts out front. Ted, what sort of things are chapters bringing now to the convention grounds to add their flair to the show?
0: Well, I'll tell you, some of the most successful things that we've done as far as outreach to the chapter is come to Oshkosh. Let us know your chapter exists. Bring a sign. Bring a MASH-style sign. Bring an Adirondack chair. And EAA sent out a set of instructions on how to build an Adirondack chair. And the first year, I think we had almost a dozen of them. And they've grown every year to the point that we're really looking for more places to put these chairs. They're wonderful. But in my view, the most successful is the chapter signs. I put together an 8-foot signpost the first year, and I varnished it and got it. I thought it was going to be the most beautiful thing, the only thing I ever had to do. Well, that was the first one that filled up in about 2 days. I think now I just made a new 8-foot signpost, and I think that will fill by the end of the convention. That makes, I believe, 6 fully loaded signposts out there. So if you get by the Blue Barn, you've got to see the signposts.
2: Signposts and Adirondack chairs. And shade inside.
1: Yeah, and shade. I always tell people it's actually a pretty good spot to just come kick your feet up and relax a little bit. And I think that's what makes inside the Blue Barn special, is it's a place people just come and relax to talk with one another. And, you know, everybody says you come for the airplanes, you stay for the people. And I think that really is embodied right here in the Blue Barn. So since we have two of our chairs with us, if there's anybody on the fence about becoming a volunteer, you know, sometimes it's a little intimidating. You don't know really what you're getting yourself into. What would you say to them? Why should they volunteer? What are some of the perks? And, you know, what will they get out of it?
0: Well, as a volunteer here, I think you're in a group of people that are unmatched anywhere in the convention. We are, as Dave mentioned, a very close-knit group. We have a good time together. The jobs are fun. You get to meet a lot of people. And most of our volunteers, Mark mentioned, are long-term volunteers, and there's a reason for that. It's a fun place to work.
2: It's a camaraderie. And you're sharing a message that everyone wants to hear. It's not like you're giving bad news all week, you know? So
0: that's right. We're making a lot of kids happy with the Young Eagles program, and we're helping those chapters out.
1: And that's one of the things we really encourage these volunteers, and Ted and Mark know better than anybody else that, you know, even though the staff will lead maybe what the layout of the building is going to be or what the primary contents are going to be, again, you know, special shout out to John Egan for all the effort he puts into that planning and making sure things run smoothly. But once the week kicks off, the volunteers really own the facility, and we remind them, you guys are the subject matter experts on these real life situations that chapters are going through. And by and large, they manage this facility on their own, any situations that come up. And it's just great. A joy to see everybody come together, and just can't thank them enough for everything they do. And
2: awesome.
1: The other morning, Mark goes, so how's everything going? Is there anything I can do to make your life easier? And I'm like, no, I think that's supposed to be other way around.
2: Well, gentlemen, thank you for joining us on EA Radio today, and thank you for volunteering. It's awesome. David. We've done it again. We're at the end of another year, another show.
1: Yeah, thanks again, Jeff.
2: In Young Eagles and Chapters, and thank you for hosting us. J-Mont G, we're on the fly. Tomorrow we're down at the Fun Fly Zone, and we're going to check out some really cool stuff down there. So don't miss it at 1 o'clock tomorrow. Enjoy the rest of your day, Air Venture. J-Mont G, we're on the fly. 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
6: And Wireless Mike.
5: And we are joined from the Federal Aviation Administration's CAMI division here by Warren Silberman. Warren is the head of the medical certification. And welcome.
7: Thanks for having me.
5: Thanks for being here. And what exactly is, first of all, what exactly is your job?
7: Okay, my job is that I am the designee from the Federal Air Surgeon that's responsible for all medical certification at the FAA.
5: So when I go in and I get that medical test to get my first student pilot's license or to keep my currency, you're the guy responsible for that.
7: It comes right. It comes into our division. The exam has got to be transmitted by your AME electronically, and that and any paperwork and the exam comes into Oklahoma City, right?
5: I think I've seen your name stamped at the bottom of a couple of medical certificates.
7: Probably so.
5: Yeah.
6: So what are you here to talk about with us today?
7: Well, I was going to get on my little soapbox and talk about getting the right AME to do your certification, especially if you think you have a medical problem.
6: Aren't they all the same?
7: They should be.
6: They should be, but you're implying they're not. So how do I, let's say I have a minor medical problem.
7: Even a major medical
6: problem. Or a major medical problem, but I still want to learn to fly. How can I go about making sure I find the right medical doctor who could help me with this?
7: Very good question. Okay. Let's say you're a lay person. You don't know a lot about medicine. The first thing I would do is I would go to the internet. And, of course, you know there's a lot of not good stuff on the internet. But there are some websites that you can go to and find out, you know, first of all, there's plenty of stuff to find out about your condition. So the first thing I would do is find out everything you can about the condition that you have. Then, if you are a pilot, there are several websites you can go to that have pilot information, and one of them is EAA. Of course, I think you have to be a member in order to get to the site, the medical part of it. AOPA site, you do have to be a member to get on and look at their medical stuff, is very good. Their website is excellent. Another one is leftseat.com. Another one is www.aviationmedicine.com. Very good website. Those are probably the best ones, and you need to go there. And of course, I forgot, I neglect to say the FAA website is actually quite good these days. yes, it wasn't always as good, but it's much better now. And you need to go to the FAA website, and basically you kind of have to drill around and get to the airspace medicine section and look at what we call the guide for aviation medical examiners. The link to it is on the left side of the web page, and then you have to kind of drill around to find, you know, your particular condition. Now, we don't have every medical condition listed in there, but the common ones and the actual requirements that we look for in the condition are listed there. But these other websites have it as well. So you do that, and you go and you find out what we require, and even print it off from one of the websites, and you take that to your treating doctor and you tell them, look, this is what the FAA requires for this particular condition. And you get everything. There's a reason why we ask for the stuff that we do. It's not just to, quote, jerk someone around. It's because I need to have a paper trail that we feel comfortable that you are safe to fly. Okay, so hopefully your doctor will listen to you, because that is one other issue. A person's own physician doing exactly what they want when they see what the FAA wants. No, you want to get what the FAA wants, not what your physician thinks they should have, unless your physician is familiar with, you know, aviation medicine, and they say, well, you know, I know that the FAA will want this. That's fine, but most of them are not. Okay, then you need to find the right AME. What's the right AME? The right AME is one who has a rep. You know, you need to talk to other pilots, and you want to find out somebody that has a reputation of going to bat for their airmen. Usually, an AME who's a pilot, that will make a difference.
5: Now, can you rely on an AME to know everything about your particular condition and how that will translate into
7: the FAA? Not every AME, but an AME can pick up the phone and either call the region physician or one of us at Oklahoma City, and we will be happy to tell them exactly what we're looking for in a person's condition. So that's...
5: It probably couldn't hurt you to arm yourself with some knowledge in advance before you
7: right
5: go into
7: on,
5: that AME.
7: Exactly. Right.
5: So...
6: So let's say I show up in AME, and how do I know, you know, especially for somebody just coming into this, is this AME going to do this the right way or not? Is there any way to know ahead of time?
7: My experience is that most guys wait to get their medical until they're, you know, close to the time that they solo. So, you know, obviously talking to other people at the FBO, talking to your instructor, because many times your instructor will know who to refer you to. They may even refer you to their own AME. Word of mouth is the best way to do it. You can go to the FAA website, which has a way to search for AMEs, and I think that you can look up the specialty of an AME. And obviously, AMEs who have aerospace medicine, preventive medicine, occupational medicine background normally know, you know, I'm not trying to besmirch somebody who's an ophthalmologist or whatever, because there are ophthalmologists that are pilots that know everything that goes on. It's just that you're a layperson, you're looking for the first time, and I'm kind of telling you what to look for. So I think the best thing is word of mouth.
5: Now, let's say you go to an AME and you took word of mouth, but this one doesn't necessarily know what's going on with your condition, and you get some information that doesn't quite sound right to you, or you get grounded, what recourse do you have? What can you do about it?
7: All right, the best thing to do at that point is probably to pick up the phone and either call the regional office or call the Civil Aerospace Medical Institute and talk to one of the customer service folks and say, hey, look, you know, explain what the situation is, and they will help you navigate to get something done. You don't want to go and start getting multiple exams, because that will really mess things up. So you get the exam, let's say the AME defers because for a variety of excuses that they use. I think at that point you either need to either write a letter to us and explain things, or you need to better get on the phone, call the regional office, call the Civil Aerospace Medical Institute medical certification, and talk to one of the customer service people and get hooked into the system.
6: Okay. Now, there's obviously a lot of different conditions and a lot of variations. And, you know, we understand that you just want to make sure that everybody's safe, but you also want to do your best to help these people fly.
7: Correct.
6: But there's way too many specifics to get into any one thing. But you're here today. Are you going to be here on the field?
7: Yes, I've been here since yesterday lunchtime, and I'll be here until Saturday evening at close of business, and I'm over at the FAA hangar at the Aerospace Medicine booth.
6: Okay, and even if you weren't here all week long, is there somebody here
7: from
6: your office?
7: The folks from there. I have a doctor from my office that's here all week. And then we have the Great Lakes region kind of runs the show mostly at least for the aerospace medicine part. And they've got like three people from their office here. So there's probably at least three people from aerospace medicine sitting at a booth for the entire time that that the show's open.
5: Now, are there any particular misconceptions that people think, oh, I don't want to go in and disclose this because this is going to keep me from flying, that really they shouldn't be worried about? Because
7: actually, kind of ironically, I keep hearing this year in and year out, high blood pressure. There are 37,000-plus airmen with high blood pressure on medication. Now, there is just a small handful of medicines that we do not allow, and most of them are not even used anymore. I had someone tell me that they had stopped flying in 1987 yesterday because they had high blood pressure and were scared to try to get their medical because they thought it was disqualifying. It absolutely isn't. We have so many. Basically, the guideline is this: if a person needs to demonstrate that they're safe to fly for the time period that their exam is in effect, that requires a waiver. But because high blood pressure is such a common condition, the federal air surgeon kind of turns the other cheek, and we don't even require a waiver for that. A person, providing they bring the proper information in, which they can find on the website, can be issued by the AME without a waiver.
5: Fantastic.
6: All right. Well, unfortunately, we're kind of running out of time here. Again, we have lots of questions, but...
5: Over in the federal, you guys are located?
7: We're in the FAA Safety Center, right.
6: And if somebody's not here and they have questions, what's the easiest way to get a hold of your office?
7: The best way is to call our number, 405-954-4821, and they can talk to one of the customer service people.
6: And get some of their questions answered
7: right.
6: Directly.
7: Exactly.
6: And, if you're not fortunate enough to be here.
5: Well, thank you very much for being here.
7: Thank you for having me.
6: And once again, you're...
5: Warren Silberman with the FAA.
8: Here's one from AirVenture Oshkosh 2022.
9: I am Digital Dave.
10: I'm Fast Eddie, and my shoulder still isn't right after hand propping that.
9: Joining us is, I'll let you introduce yourself.
11: All right, well, we got Fast Eddie, we got Digital Dave, and then here you got Disco Dave.
9: Disco Dave.
11: So my name, so I'm Dave Beeger. I'm with the National Weather Service, specifically the Aviation Weather Center. I do go by Disco. So encourage folks that are here this weekend or this week, that if you see me, holler out Disco. I will absolutely respond to you. I will not dance.
9: Have you ever noticed that everybody complains about the weather, but nobody does anything about it?
11: You know, I love to tell people, I'm in sales, not production.
9: All
11: right, that's how it is. And you know what? Maybe I'm not the best salesman. That's all
9: okay. That's all the only profession where you can be 50% wrong and still get paid.
11: You know, so people say that, and I'll let you know, that does definitely get under the skin of meteorologists.
9: Oh, I'm sure it does.
11: I would be fired at 50%. Absolutely.
9: It's not true.
11: It's not true. Yeah, we actually do a very good job of verifying our forecasts, and we're definitely up there in the 90% verification.
10: So wait a minute. So you're telling us that you've got a better Ouija board than the rest of the prognosticators?
11: Magic bones. I use magic bones.
9: Tea leaves.
11: I throw them on the table, and I've been using those for a long time. I used to forecast weather for space lift launches when I was in the Air Force, and I only told the wing commander one time that I use magic bones. I never did that again.
9: Yeah, I wonder why.
11: That didn't work well. Captains don't tell those jokes to colonels.
9: Right, right.
11: Well. Absolutely.
9: After the flight, he said, get that guy in here. Get him some new bones.
11: And we're going to PCS him.
9: Now, you specifically do aviation weather, which is kind of why we're here.
11: That's why we're here. So I'm very fortunate. I am part of the Aviation Weather Center. We're actually a group called the National Aviation Meteorologists. So we are geographically separated. We're actually at the FAA's Air Traffic Control System Command Center in Warrenton, Virginia. So we're embedded there. We're right over the shoulder of these traffic management specialists. And that facility and what we do there is really focused on maintaining efficiency within the national airspace system while also keeping it safe. So I always say we provide timely, relevant, accurate, and consistent environmental information for the safe and efficient operation of the NAS. Big mouthful that just says I'm looking from the mud to the sun, and I'm telling a decision maker what they need to know, when they need to know it. I'm separating the wheat and the chaff from them, and I'm giving them actionable intelligence so that they can make a decision on how best to move aircraft. And it's not hyperbole to say when I tell them there's going to be thunderstorms in this area, they move 500 airplanes, right? That is how this kind of works. So,
9: yeah, you carry more responsibility than you would initially think.
11: People don't know. We're kind of a really well-kept secret, mm-hmm. I think. I always make sure that when I'm in the airport and flights are canceled that I don't advertise that I'm probably the one that did it. You don't make friends that way, right?
10: No, you don't.
9: Winds aloft fascinate me. How do you guys predict winds aloft? I mean, you can't see them.
11: Yeah.
9: You can't measure them with radar. So how do you go about doing that?
11: Great question. Two things that really get us there, right? One, RAOPs, weather balloons. So you send a weather balloon up at a location, more than 120 of those just in the continental United States. You send a balloon up, and that samples the wind speed and direction all the way through the column. And so that gives you that in situ, as we like to call it, that instantaneous, hey, here's what the winds are, right? And you can put that into numerical models. But also you can use on-orbit assets, satellites. And there are satellites that are absolutely looking at the atmosphere in different what we call wavelengths in different mm-hmm. bands. And some of those bands are able to tease out motion in the atmosphere because you're looking at how water vapor is moving in the atmosphere. You can see that movement, and then you can extrapolate from that those wind speeds. And then you put that into the model. But here's another fun one, right?
9: Uh-oh.
11: I know, right? Aircraft-based observations. So a lot of people don't know that a lot of the aircraft that are out there are flying with these systems that are sampling temperature, wind speed, and direction, and they're feeding that through a system that also is making it into weather models and making it to meteorologists. So when you're on an airplane and you're descending into an airport, it's actually sampling that wind. And so we can get that out there. So a lot of ways that we can actually get at this thing that we can't see, but we can certainly feel.
9: Right, right. And certainly makes a huge impact on especially general aviation, which don't have the high cruise speeds.
11: You know, it's funny, too. We were talking on the drive in here this morning a few years ago about a gentleman that was asking for a forecast late in the week. And he was asking about those jet stream winds, those winds aloft. He was in an ultralight. Mm-hmm. His ultralight had a top speed of about 110. And we were telling him, you're going to go into 120 knot headwinds going home.
9: Oh.
11: You know, I'm not good at math, but
9: yeah, it doesn't work out.
11: Yeah. So, you know, being able to communicate that to the folks that are here this week, and we're happy to do that, right? That's just one more tool in that kit of what we like to call impact-based decision support services, right? And that's what we're here to do this week with the National Weather Service. So myself, we've got folks from the office in Green Bay. We've got folks that have come in from our headquarters in Kansas City, have come in from what we call center weather service units. Those are weather service units in the en route facilities that are providing that weather. And so in addition to handling sort of the emergency management piece of things, we're providing those decision support services to the FAA folks, to the tower folks that are here, so that you guys can have a safe and great week and you don't have to worry about weather.
10: Now, you had mentioned weather balloons. Now, yeah. According to gravity, what goes up must come down.
11: It does.
9: You'd think they'd be laying all over the place.
10: Sooner or later, we're going to be up to our eyeballs in these things. Do you have crews to go out and actually pick them up once they've landed?
11: So there's an address sticker on the sensor package that says drop it in the mailbox, and it'll mail back to the office that sent it, right? Of course, they're harmless, right? But I'll share this story with you, too. So this is, again, it's going back to my old Air Force days, right? We had a particularly calm wind event overhead, high pressure, calm winds. So when you send these things up, right, they go downstream. They're getting caught up with the winds. They're going downstream hundreds of miles. You never see them again. Well, ours went straight up, then it went straight down. It landed at the... Well, I don't think I can say this. A popular nationwide fast food chain that finds itself on military installations across the country.
9: I would have to say McDonald's.
11: You know what? Royalty might be involved.
9: Oh, okay.
11: So,
9: okay.
11: Burger King. I didn't say it. I did not. That was not an endorsement.
9: Yeah.
11: and so it came down in the parking lot. So they see this styrofoam package with wires and metal pieces sticking out
9: yeah.
11: of it.
10: Oh, geez.
11: And this is in 2005, 2006?
9: Right.
11: So
9: scramble the authorities.
11: The explosive ordnance disposal team
9: comes
11: on out and then, you know, sees the little sticker on it and gives us a call, you know. But yeah, so they're completely harmless. If you do happen to find one and they do turn up all over the place.
9: I'm telling you, if I find one, I'm going to mess with you guys because I'm going to drive it four states away and then mail it back.
11: What is this wind?
9: How did this get into Alaska?
11: What is it doing? Oh, my goodness. And I wish I knew how far away one of them would go. I know a lot of the balloons that I launched, in previous jobs that I had in the military, I mean, 40, 50 miles away, you know, they could go. So,
9: well, I mean, how high did they go before they popped? 30,000 feet, 40,000 feet?
11: So that's a great question. It all depends on the amount of the lifting gas that you put in. When we were launching back in my Air Force days, our balloons are going up to 100,000 feet. But the reason that we needed them to go to 100,000 feet is because you're shooting a rocket or a missile through that, and you've got to really kind of handle loads and balances and steering on those vehicles, right? So so by the time you got the balloon up to that height, it's like the size of a 1,500-square-foot house.
9: Oh, wow.
11: These things are huge, right? We also had balloons that we would launch that looked like inside-out golf balls, spikes all over them, and they were metal and silver, and they'd go up to about 50 or 60,000 feet, and then they'd just hover. So I'm not saying that there's UFOs.
9: Right, right.
11: I'm not saying that. And I'm not questioning any UFO report that comes in. I'm just saying if you ever saw a silver shiny floating inside out golf ball, it may have been
9: you.
11: Type of weather balloon. But I think, you know, in the weather service, you know, the balloons that we're sending up, they're not going to 100,000 feet high. We're sampling that, you know, troposphere, right? Mm-hmm. So, you know, we're really wanting to get
9: 40,000 and
11: down. 40,000, 50,000 feet. You know, we can see on the balloon when it crosses into the stratosphere, temperatures start to get warmer with height when you get up to those altitudes. And so you can see, okay, we get there and boom, your balloon terminates.
9: Now, is the balloon transmitting real-time telemetry or do you have to, it must, what am I saying?
11: It is GPS.
9: You can't retrieve it.
11: Absolutely.
9: Right.
11: Yeah, absolutely.
9: Okay.
11: Yeah. So it's, you know, we've got ground receivers mm-hmm. picking up the signal from the transmitter. And so we're collecting all of that telemetry as it goes through and you can see, you know, timestamp altitude where it's at.
9: Right.
11: Absolutely.
9: Right.
11: Yep.
9: Nice.
11: Yes, absolutely.
9: Nice.
10: Have you ever thought about mounting a camera on one of those things?
11: So another fun story. I got nothing but fun stories.
9: I'm good with fun stories.
11: This was not a weather service thing. This was a private citizen who got himself a weather balloon, a lifting gas, and he put a camera on it,
9: mm-hmm.
11: and he let it go. And he did this in the Las Vegas area. And captured a lot of pictures, and it wasn't good. So you got to be careful out there.
9: Yeah, pictures of places that shouldn't be
11: You got to be careful out there. So so it's definitely not something that I think that we would do from a practical sense because we have on-orbit assets out there. But one thing that, that NOAA is definitely exploring more and more of is the use of unmanned systems and be able to use those remote systems to sample parts of the atmosphere at a higher fidelity, higher temporal rates, right? And we can absolutely leverage those. I think you're going to see a lot more of that, you know. And certainly, people are putting cameras on those. I'm sure you've seen people flying them around tornadoes and doing that. You're seeing structure in tornadoes that we've never seen before. So, huge future, huge growth opportunity. There.
10: You'll excuse me, but I think flying any kind of aircraft in the vicinity of a tornado is crazy.
11: Not disputing that.
9: No, not unmanned. Well, I mean, unmanned, if it gets sucked in, it gets sucked in.
10: Unmanned, yeah, but I have seen video of aircraft.
9: Well, that's just crazy.
10: Yeah. Yes.
9: All right, and where are you on the field?
11: So you can find the NOAA booth in Hangar D. So we're going to have folks there all week long. We'll have folks from NOAA Corps. Hopefully we'll be able to get some hurricane hunters out there. And so we'll have lots of great folks there. And then, you know, the rest of us will either be over in the FAA safety building supporting the tower controllers or out with the emergency managers on site in their emergency operations center. So we're all over the place.
10: Good.
9: Perfect. Just like the weather.
11: Come and find us.
9: We will. We will. This is Digital Dave.
10: And I'm Fast Eddie, and this is EAA Radio.
12: 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CAF's mission is education so that generations of Americans will value and support the contributions of military aviation in assuring our nation's freedom. 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This morning, aviation legend Hal Shevers drops by to talk about aviation exploring. We'll also talk to an original Tuskegee Airman, Lieutenant Colonel George Hardy, and go into the sky with the Great Lakes Drone Company. They were scheduled to be a part of the night air show last night, but they'll be part of the air show tonight, weather permitting, and we'll talk to them about what we'll see this evening. But right now, joining me is Steve Snyder, author of the book Shot Down, and it tells the story of a B-17 crew who was shot down over Europe in 1944, but you have a very special connection to that crew, don't you?
13: I sure do. The pilot was my dad, Howard Snyder. His plane was named the Susan Ruth after my oldest sister, who was 1 year old at the time that he went overseas. They were shot down over occupied Belgium on February 8th of 1944, and the book goes into detail about what happened to each member of the crew and about all the Belgian people that risked their lives trying to help them.
12: What was the impetus for you to write the book?
13: Oh, gosh. Growing up, I knew the basic of my dad's World War II history. He was a B-17 pilot. He was stationed with the 8th Air Force in England, flew bombing missions, and he was shot down over Belgium. And he was missing in action for 7 months, but he evaded capture. But it wasn't until I retired in 2009 that I really had the time to delve into my dad's war history in more detail. At that time, I had no intention of writing a book. I just wanted to go through all the material that they had kept from the war years, which was quite a bit. There were two significant items. One was the diary that my dad had written while he was missing in action about his plane being shot down, which was absolutely riveting. And the other was all the letters that my dad had written to my mother, and he was very candid in those letters. He talked about bombing missions, what life was like on the base, what life was like in England and London at the time, escapades of him and his crew. Reading those letters was absolutely fascinating. It became my passion. I tried reading book after book about the air war over Europe. I went on the internet, spent countless hours doing research, started going to veterans reunions, World War II reunions, listening to the vets tell their stories. And finally, 3 years later, in 2012, I just came to the conclusion that the story of my dad and his crew was so compelling and so unique that it needed to be told and people needed to read about it. So I wrote a book.
12: Just like that.
13: Just like that.
12: And now you're an overnight sensation.
13: Yeah, well, it's won 25 book awards since it's been out. So
12: it has. It is. We met last year in New Orleans, and I read the book at that time. And I've read a number of books on World War II and the air war in Europe. And many of them are entertaining but can be quite dry. But I always enjoyed the technique that you took in writing this book, where you actually talked about each individual crew member, because once they bailed out, they kind of got split up for a while before they got back together. But you told the story, and it's, I don't want to give away the end of the book, but it's not always a happy ending. But no. you feel, as I did as I was reading it, I felt like I was with them through their journeys. How did you compile all of that information?
13: Yes, as you mentioned, it's just not about my dad, but right. It's about each member of the crew, because something different happened to each guy. And five of the 10-man crew made it back, but five of them did not.
12: Right.
13: And it's all based on firsthand testimony by the people who were involved in the events that took place, either from my father or the crew members that came back and met members of the Belgium underground. I probably wouldn't have written the book if it wasn't for two Belgian gentlemen who were young boys during the war. And they were greatly affected by it because they saw the atrocities committed by the Nazis firsthand. And later on in life, they became local historians, and they interviewed all these Belgian citizens and members of the underground about events that took place involving my dad and his crew. And they documented that, and they provided me with unbelievably detailed information about events that have been lost forever without their dedicated research. So I owe them a great debt.
12: Yes. Give us a brief synopsis of what happened to the Susan Ruth leading up to the point where they're shot down.
13: Okay. They were on a bombing mission to Frankfurt, Germany. They dropped their bomb successfully, but their bomb bay doors got hit by flak, and they couldn't get them back up. And as a result, that caused the drag in the plane. They lost airspeed, and they lagged behind the formation. And they were singled out by two German Focke-Wulf 190 fighters. And in the ensuing air battle, the Susan Ruth was shot down. But both those German pilots were shot down as well. One piloted by Siegfried Merritt crashed, and he was killed in the plane. And the other was piloted by Hans Berger, who was able to bail out of the plane, and he made it through the war. When I was doing my research, one day my wife casually mentioned, well, why don't you try to find the German pilot that shot your dad down? And I thought, well, this is a crazy idea. She doesn't know what she's talking about. But I did what she told me. Yeah, I was a good husband, did what she told me to do. And lo and behold, I found Hans Berger. And he became a translator after the war, so he speaks English. And he gave me some wonderful insight about what it was like to go up against the 8th Air Force that's in the book. He's 94 years old today. We've become friends. He lives in Munich, Germany.
12: Amazing.
13: Yeah.
12: To think all those years later that you'd be able to track him down through the, obviously through the wonders of the internet.
13: Yeah, because I thought, you know, he probably most likely he died in the war.
12: Sure.
13: Or it's 70 years later, he might have passed away, and I can't speak German, but everything just fell into place.
12: Along with writing the book, you've also been very involved with the reunion groups as well.
13: Yes. My dad was in the 306 bomb group stationed at Thurlow, England, which is about 60 miles north of London. Their motto was first over Germany because they were the first bomb group to bomb a target in Germany, Wilhelmshaven, on January 27th of 1943. And I joined the association, became a board of directors, and I'm immediate past president of the 306th. Our reunion actually is coming up in October in Southern California, on October 25th, 26th, and 27th. So, and it's our mission to remember, honor, and educate, to remember the air war over Europe, to honor the men who fought it, and to educate the public about it, you know, predominantly younger generations, so they remember what those guys did.
12: That's right. We're talking with Steve Snyder, who's the author of the book Shot Down, which chronicles the experiences of the B-17 Susan Ruth in February of 1944, and I understand there's also a monument to the crew that's been created in Belgium.
13: Yes, in 1989, a monument was erected in southern Belgium, in Mackenwas, Belgium, a little village there. And like most World War II vets, my dad didn't talk a lot about it before right. then, but he and the other three crew members that were still living at the time went over for the dedication. And there he was reunited with all those Belgian people that hit him during the war, saw the places and houses where he was hidden. And that brought it all back, and he started talking about it. And then my first trip, I've been to Belgium four times. My first trip was in 1994 with my parents, and that's when it became personal for me because I saw everything firsthand.
12: And in the book, you also talk about something that we tend to forget about. We think about the air crews and the American airmen who were stationed in Europe, but the countries that were under occupation, we don't always think about and remember the trials and tribulations they went through, and especially with the Belgian people hiding American airmen, they were putting their lives absolutely on the line, not only for for the Americans, but for their country as well.
13: Absolutely. My dad was hidden by Belgian people. I mentioned he was missing in action for 7 months. He was hidden by various Belgian people for a time, and then he got tired of hiding, so he joined the French resistance and started sabotaging German convoys. And then when Patton's Third Army came up through France after D-Day, he met up with them and got back to England. But the people who hid my dad, and any downed airman for that matter, right, were unbelievably brave people. They risked not only their lives, but the lives of their friends and family. If the German secret police, the Gestapo, found out, they'd be arrested, tortured, sent to a concentration camp, or shot. And some of the Belgian people who aided my dad and some of his crew met that fate.
12: You are here this week telling the entire story. I encourage everyone to buy the book and read it. It is a wonderful read. As you said, also has been awarded a number of accolades. It is just a very riveting book. But you have a couple of presentations here on the EAA site today, or this week?
13: Yes, I've been making quite a few PowerPoint presentations. I have two more left tomorrow in the Welcome Center at 1 o'clock, and then Saturday at 11:30 in the Vetti Theater in the museum. Today, I'll actually be signing copies of the book in the warehouse, EAA warehouse, at 11 o'clock.
12: That's over in Author's Corner. You have also... We became Facebook friends, so I followed your travels around the country. You've made stops at some pretty impressive air shows, sharing your book with air show audiences.
13: Yeah, I go all over the United States attending air shows, signing copies of my book, and I do a lot of speaking as well. It's a lot of fun. I meet a lot of great people. I'm fortunate to meet a lot of veterans and talk to them and be around warbirds, which I absolutely love.
12: Are there any stories, any experiences at those air shows that stand out to you?
13: Oh, gosh, nothing that I can think of just off the top of my head in particular, but I've heard some great stories from some vets, though, that are quite humorous.
12: And probably can't be shared on the air. Yeah. I understand how that goes. Steve Snyder, we are pleased to have you here this morning. Again, your presentations, these PowerPoints are when?
13: Tomorrow at the EAA Air Venture Welcome Center at 1 o'clock, and then on Saturday in the museum at 11:30 in the Vetti Theater.
12: And you're signing books in the Author's Corner today?
13: Today at 11 o'clock.
12: All right. The only thing we haven't been able to figure out yet is how I can get you to autograph my copy of the book, which is on a Kindle.
13: Well, the Kindle only has four pictures. The print book has over 200 time period photographs, so get that one today.
12: There you go. Well worth the purchase. Steve, thank you for being here, and enjoy the rest of Air Venture. This is From the Stand. This is EAA Radio.
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15: This is Digital Dave, and you're listening to EAA Radio, and I'm talking with Mr. Chad Bally of the Bally Bomber Project. For those of you who are not familiar with what the Bally Bomber is, it is a 75% scale B-17, which I believe is a two-seat aircraft. Is that correct, Chad?
16: Actually, it was originally designed to be a two-seat aircraft tandem, and due to the nature of the aircraft and everything that needs to be put into it, it's going to be a single-seater.
15: Okay, but it'll be a big single-seater, right? Real luxurious, you know, like a comfy couch.
16: if you're like 5'5", yeah, it'll be big and luxurious.
15: Okay, let's start off with an obvious question. Why a B-17 scale replica?
16: Why not? That's a better question.
15: Well, I guess that's a good answer. I can't think of that. Although, you're going to really confuse the traffic controllers when you call out, you know, aircraft, blah, blah, blah, and final. What are you again? Is there looking out the window?
16: Well, from the distance, it looks like the full, you know, the full-scale deal. I think when you get down to the runway, they're going to go, that's not quite right.
15: Yeah, really. How many guys are on that thing? Okay, what's the status of the project? I know we talked, I guess it was a year ago, and I know you haven't flown yet, but how far along are you?
16: He is getting there. And remember, Jack Kelly Sr. is the one, you know, is just the brilliance behind this, and he's solo building this whole aircraft. And it's been going on since 1999. And she's a year away from speed up.
15: Yeah.
16: So wasn't the last year since we talked, last year the big mile mark here in Oshkosh was the fuselage, and actually it wasn't even last year, it was the year before that. So the big mile mark was the fuselage and wing were mated. It's big shindig. If everybody checks out the website and Facebook, they'll see that. Once that's been completed, Jack's just been working on the little things, and, you know, it's the devil's in the details.
15: Yep.
16: So, you know, since the last year, And remember, he's only working alone here. So he's gotten, you know, things like the flap position indicators are in. The airline cables are connected. The gas tanks had to be removed to do some plumbing issues, which that's a big deal because a good portion of the upper side of the wing has to be taken back apart to take the wing, or I'm sorry, to take the gas tank out. So he's done return lines times four because there's four engines on it. He's done all the plumbing, whether it's fuel and hydraulics and all that good stuff, plus the fuel pump. Plus, the big thing he's been working on this summer is the instrument panel. And when you view the pictures, either on the website, you'll see that the cockpit in it is actually very small. So there's minimum space to work with. So he's been working on that, and it's very basic instrumentation. So he should have that wrapped up here shortly as far as, like, designing, you know, the physical console, getting the instruments into it, and switches and, you know, fancy lights, that type of deal. So he has that to wire in yet. There's still a lot of things to go. I mean, the starter cables and all the wiring, so that's been done. You know, and all these things are times four.
15: Yeah, you're actually pretty far along then, it sounds like.
16: He's getting there. I mean, engine starts planning for the spring. He could probably get away with doing it within the next month or two. But there's no point in cranking it up and putting the bird away for the winter and having the fuel sitting there, you know, until he's ready to, like, actually really start running it. So he's getting everything in play and ready to go. So when she rolls out of the hangar in the spring, he has to top the tanks off and get going with trials.
15: Okay, let's just get an idea. How big is this airplane? What's the wingspan?
16: Well, the wingspan on it is 103 feet, 9 and 3/8 inches.
15: Oh, my goodness. This is still a large airplane. That's quite an undertaking. Here I'm thinking it's almost like a model that you kind of stuff yourself in. But no, this is a very large airplane.
16: Oh, crap. I gave you the wrong stats there. I was looking at the full size. So, full
15: okay.
16: size, 17G. Is at 103 feet, 9 and 3/8 inches.
15: Okay.
16: The Bally Bomber's wingspan is going to be 34 feet, 7 inches.
15: That's still respectable.
16: It is still respectable. Yeah. When you park it next to a Cessna 140, which we have pictures of that too, they're about the same category.
15: Okay.
16: So with that being said too, the original B-17, you know, was 74 feet long, and the Bally Bomber is going to be looking at 25.
15: Okay. And you're going to have... You know, you're trying to make this thing as scale appearing as possible. So, I mean, you want wheels that look like B-17 wheels and gear legs that look like gear legs from that aircraft. Is that correct?
16: It is absolutely correct. And if you look at the pictures, there were some original pictures with the gear and the way the airplane was stanced on the ground, you know, parked in the hangar. The sweep wasn't quite right. And that was one of the few things that, like, right after it was completely put together, you know, wings to fuselage. He looked at it and said, that's not quite right. But he went back in and adjusted, you know, how the gear was sitting. And now it's spot on.
15: Okay, so it would fool me from a distance. I'd say, oh, my God, that's a B-17 sitting in there.
16: He was pretty much the only one that really picked up on that the stance wasn't right.
15: Wow. Well, that's, you know, like you said, the devil's in the details. And he's obviously paying attention to the details.
16: Extremely.
15: Now, is he a World War II vet? Are we talking that age range or younger? It sounds like he's younger, actually.
16: Younger. As a matter of fact, there's a bunch of us headed up to Illinois for his 75th birthday in 2 weeks.
15: Okay, so he always wanted to fly a B-17, but he was born too late.
16: Well, going back to your original question, why the B-17?
15: Mm-hmm.
16: And I think the original plan was to do B-24, but a B-24 wouldn't scale properly, and the B-17 scaled down.
15: Oh, nice. So he kept the lines and proportions. So you're saying engines start next spring.
16: Next spring.
15: What about a first flight? I guess you haven't planned that far ahead yet. It all depends on how engines start and systems checkout works.
16: Right. Once they run through, you know, the ground trials, I'm sure there's going to be a lot of taxi tests, a lot of high-speed taxi, that type of deal. And hopefully, you know, the test pilot doesn't get, you know, surprised when you're doing some high-speed taxis and it decides it wants to fly.
15: Okay, that's a question right there. How are you going to find a test pilot rated on a 75% scale B-17?
16: Believe it or not, he actually has a line of pilots that are wanting to step up and fly this project.
15: Okay.
16: And that's about all I can say on that.
15: Yeah, I was going to say, did the word crazy figure in there? I mean, crazy enough to want to fly this project? No, I'm just kidding. Still, it's...
16: Well, I mean, any of us that are, you know, looking to leave the ground at a high rate of speed, I think we're all kind of crazy.
15: Well, anyone that wants to go hurtling through the space in a metal box, yeah, you got that. That's a good point. Hadn't thought about that much.
16: comes back to the old adage, takeoffs are optional, landings are mandatory.
15: That's correct. And any landing that you can still use the airplane is a good one.
16: Oh, damn. One that you can walk away from is even better.
15: Yep, yep. I lost my train of thought on that. You got me going good there. What's the goal for the end use of the airplane? Besides having a cool airplane, is he planning on taking it to air shows and things like that?
16: The end goal is not like completely out there and defined yet, but okay. It's really one of those things. This is the only 1/3-scale B-17G in the world, and I think everybody gets an airplane, you know, to be cool. And you have somebody that's sitting here building one that nobody has thought of to do, and it's going to be successful. And I think it just comes back to that a personality of a pilot that, you know, they do these things because they can.
15: I got and you on that one. Yep.
16: And so, they can sit back and lean on that wing and smile.
15: There you go. There you go. And have a lot of fun with it. What kind of engines are you guys using?
16: They're Hirth engines.
15: Okay. Like two cylinders?
16: Don't quote me on that. It's been a while.
15: Okay.
16: I don't have those stats in front of me.
15: But four of them.
16: Well, yep, there's going to be four of them.
15: That's going to be an interesting sound. Now,
16: could be.
15: I'm also going to say, and I'm going to assume, let's put it that way, that he's going to use three-blade props because that's what should be on the airplane. Is that correct?
16: These props were actually especially done by a company out of Canada, I believe, and they are proper B-17 props, just scaled down.
15: Wow. Wow. So, yeah, that's going to look really cool. That's going to be something. And it'll be a brand new B-17, not one that's been restored and is 70 years old.
16: Yep, absolutely. And the props on it, I mean, they're adjustable. They're ground adjustable. I mean, they're not in flight.
15: Right. Right. Definitely not LSA. Got too many engines. So you guys don't have any idea of speeds or anything like that. I guess that just you have to ring that out once you fly it.
16: Pretty much. From the specs that are coming out there, she's going to climb like crazy. You're talking 240 horsepower times four. Or not times four. 240 horsepower.
15: Total. Altogether. Wow. That's a lot of horsepower on a 30. What
16: is a lot of horsepower?
15: Yeah, and a 35-foot wing.
16: Yes, and we're talking an airplane a little bit smaller than a Cessna 150, and I think a hopped-up Cessna 150 runs about 100 horsepower.
15: Yeah, yep. So wow, that's going to be a little rocket.
16: She'll climb. The nature of the wing's not going to allow like the cruising speed to be up there, but it'll climb.
15: Oh, I think it'll do okay on the cruising speed. It'll get
16: you there. Remember, the B-17's got that fat wing.
15: Right.
16: It was designed to carry that maximum payload and not go fast.
15: Well, I still think it went to, 250 mile an hour?
16: Scale that down a third now.
15: I'm not sure you can apply the speed scale, because you can argue that a third percent less size is going to be a third percent less drag. So, I don't know. I'm not an aeronautical engineer, so I don't know. But it'll be interesting to see what you end up with.
16: Oh, it absolutely is. I mean, especially with the original, it was running 1,000 horsepower.
15: Well, yeah. 1,000 horsepower per engine, right?
16: Yes.
15: Wow. Well, I want to. And where can we find out more? You were mentioning a website and maybe a Facebook page. Is that what I heard earlier?
16: True. You can find us on theballybomber.com. We're in the process of updating it this week, specifically for Oshkosh. The changes this year, like in the project, are not easy things to like photograph. So we're getting up, you know, photos of like mile markers coming up there, and she should be all updated as of tonight. And then if you go to the website, you can also find us on Facebook, and we love the likes right now. We're actually super excited. We started the Facebook page about a year and a half ago just to kind of get it out there and get the social media stuff going, and we're pushing 10,000 likes, and we're also being recognized in about 15 different countries right now, which is awesome.
15: That is awesome. That's amazing. The word's getting out. They're going to be knocking on your door.
16: It is indeed. So hopefully, if everything goes right, it'll debut at Oshkosh next year.
15: Oh, that would be fantastic. And hopefully, well, let's hope that you can actually fly it as well as static display.
16: It'll be both.
15: Oh, now we're talking. We're going to we'll be out there to see that. Anyway, I want to thank you for joining us and taking time out of your day, Ted. And I wish you guys the most fantastic success, and I want to see this airplane when it gets here.
16: Anytime. We can't wait to see you next year.
15: All right. Very good. So I will see you next year, Chad. And thanks for joining us. This is Digital Dave, and you're listening to EAA Radio.
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17: Hi, folks. Jaymont G. roving the grounds here at Oshkosh Air Venture 2006, where I've just returned from the American Barnstormers Tour. Now, the American Barnstormers Tour is a nostalgic salute to the daring young men and women who ventured across America during the 1920s, seeking fame and fortune in their biplanes. There is a great representation of these beautiful vintage aircraft, about 18 of them or so on the tour. And the tour began in Kalamazoo, Michigan on the 15th of July and will end up right here at Oshkosh Air Venture 2006, right in front of the Vintage Red Barn on Tuesday morning. While out on the tour, I had the opportunity to speak with some of the pilots, and I'd like to share

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1: In the upper Midwest with the airplane, I do Minnesota, Wisconsin, the Dakotas, and Iowa. 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I make it a family ordeal. 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My kids sell the T-shirts and the cameras, and we make it a family ordeal. So it makes it enjoyable, but the summers do go by fast because we seem to be working every weekend. The American Barnstormers Tour came in effect. It was just a dream underneath the wing of a traveler in 2000 in Wichita, Kansas. A number of us were sitting underneath the aircraft thinking of ideas how we could stay out of trouble with these airplanes. And we were jokingly said, well, we should go out and start barnstorming with all of them. This remained an idea until about 2005 when I said, I got to make this happen. So my first call was to Rob Locke at Waldo, who was a full-time barnstormer. And I thought, let's see if we can make this happen. So we got together, started selecting a few people we thought would be good candidates, someone that would like to share their airplane with people, good attitudes, good sticks. And we came up with this great group of people.
2: I hear people refer to the Fab Four. Who would that be?
1: It must be another place. But
2: I think it's on a TV show, isn't it? Oh, no, that's the Fab Five.
1: Yeah, so we're having fun. We have five aircraft doing rides, four and a reserve. And they've been keeping continuously busy. We came from Bloomington, where there was 4,000 people there, and we flew all day. Every airport we've been to, we've had a constant trickle effect, so the airplanes are in the air always.
2: Yeah, it's an amazing thing. It's amazing to see the people's reactions. Definitely the dream is still alive. It's out here to be taken. If this type of event could happen more often, I'm sure it would be taken advantage of, and you are to be commended for putting this together.
1: Well, thank you. The last time this happened was in 1932, the Gates Flying Circus, and that all disappeared due to regulation and pilots requiring to be licensed. And I understand that concept, but it's a bygone era right now, and I wanted to recreate it, do it again. So this is not completely forgotten. General aviation has turned into spam cans and plastic airplanes, and no one knows about these airplanes. They've forgotten about them, and I want to bring them to the public. I want the public to get a chance to go out and fly them. Prices are very reasonable, so everybody can go out and enjoy it, and that's the idea. We want people to get exposed to this type of flying, and it's fun because I enjoy. I've hauled thousands of riders, and it's fun because every passenger gets out of the airplane has got a smile on their face.
2: And that's what it's all about. Well, we're all looking forward to seeing the airplanes parked all together up at Oshkosh AirVenture 2006. Thank you very much for putting this all together. I'm sure all the aviation community appreciates seeing the airplanes all in one place at one time.
1: Thank you.
2: You can see the American Barnstormers Tour, their pilots, and the aircraft down in front of the Vintage Red Barn. It's on a tram stop, easy to get to. The pilots are always happy to talk to you and show you their aircraft, beautiful aircraft. And they have T-shirts and posters for sale. The posters you can ask the pilots to sign by their aircraft. It's a great time down here at the American Barnstormers Tour. So while at AirVenture 2006, stop on by and take a look. Jay Montgi for EAA Radio.
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4: Dave, we have a subject matter specialist with us right now.
5: That sounds very, very technical. It sounds almost frightening. Mr. Stephen Calabro.
4: Of the General Aviation Transportation Security Administration. Welcome, Stephen.
6: Good morning. Thank you.
4: We should let him talk.
5: Yeah. It would be an easy interview for him, you know?
4: We are familiar with the Transportation Security Administration, at least when it comes to airline passenger traffic.
6: Correct.
4: Tell us a little bit more about the general aviation side of the TSA.
6: Well, the general aviation, we fall under what they call ARID, which is the Aviation Regulatory Inspection Division, which is all of aviation, which is your air cargo, your air carriers, your airports, and your international. And then we've got our little GA piece. Mm-hmm. There's a couple of us as subject matter experts at the TSA, but the GA is also made up of a regulatory piece, which we look over the private charter security program and the 12.5 standard program. Those are actually regulated. For right now, there's really only two of us doing general aviation work. Recently, we completed work on the information publication for general aviation airport security.

0: I refer to it as the buffet of general aviation security. It's kind of pick and choose. Nothing's regulated. We're really trying to steer away from regulating general aviation, especially general aviation airports. So it's fortunate, you know, it's interesting to work there because we really get involved in everything.
1: Well, I was just wondering, are you a brand new organization as a result of September 11th? Or?
0: No, general aviation, well, TSA is brand new, but the general aviation branch has been there also since the beginning. We're getting more and more active as time goes on, and we're getting more involved with things. And I guess fortunately and unfortunately, there's not a lot of us, which says, I think, a lot about what we plan to do with general aviation. But you will find more consistency as we go forward with things.
1: Okay, I heard two words that tripped me off. You do airport security, which obviously every airport owner is going to be concerned with. But it sounds like for the actual operations, you're concerned mostly with charters and fly for hire, that kind of stuff?
0: Correct. And really the other piece of that we're concerned with, which came out of the ATSA rules, is flight training. And if somebody wants to come and visit our booth, as a matter of fact, we've got a new program. It's a security awareness training for flight schools, which is a requirement now for all flight schools. In the TSA, we developed an online system. It's going to be on the TSA's website soon. So people will be able to go on and actually print out a certificate when they complete this course so they can prove that they've had the training.
1: Right.
0: So we're doing a lot of that hands-on and working a lot with industry. That's the other key point. We work with all the associations in Washington. We sit in rooms with AOPA and AAAE and GAMA, and you know, they're all, I like to refer to them as friends because we all try to work together.
1: It's got to be a tremendously daunting task. I mean, for every major commercial airport, there's probably 10 or 15 little general aviation airports.
0: We've got 19,000 GA airports, and 5,000 of those are public use.
1: Yeah, that's a daunting task.
0: And there's two of us.
1: Yeah, that's the definition of daunting, that's for sure. Your main job is to increase awareness of the general aviation population, too.
0: Right. And I think also what we're trying to do is kind of provide tools for people to do it themselves, kind of a self-analysis. One of the other pieces that we're working on in Washington is a computer-generated self-assessment tool for general aviation airports, where they'll be able to go online and take a look at their security posture and how their airport rates or how it sits based on the type of airport it is. Now, you know, one size does not fit all, especially with airports. You know, and I've been in this business long enough to know that, and we just try to keep emphasizing that. And I think that's what's helped Washington kind of stay away from regulating.
1: Yeah, cause I was thinking the airport that I used to fly out of was a grass strip along a cornfield. And at one point, all we had was half a hangar. So, yeah, not a whole lot going on there. You wouldn't have to invest in the expensive security measures.
0: And we have a lot of private airports. You know, I mean, a lot of EAers have their own airports, have their own landing strips. And, you know, I mean, security for them is just as important. But, you know, security could be as much as a sign.
1: Right.
0: Or as much as knowing what phone number to dial if something doesn't look right. And I think it can be as simple as that.
1: You're taking some of the fear out of the whole security process.
0: Well,
1: right?
0: Yeah, you know, it's funny because I had a lot of apprehension. This is our first time here at EA, so I had a little apprehension. But, you know, these screeners are great people dealing with the public, and they love this. And it's going very, very well. We're very pleased with it, and we hope to be back next year.
1: That's wonderful. Tell me about your background. You were saying you've been in aviation a long time.
0: Well, I've been in aviation, I guess, for a while. Matter of fact, a friend of mine is one of the aerobatic pilots here, Mike Mancuso, who flies for Klein Tools. His father and my father owned opposing FBOs on the same airport.
1: Oh, geez.
0: So we go back a long time. But my brother still runs the family fixed base operator back in New York today. He's in the banner business. We were in the banner business, in the flight school business, in the maintenance business.
1: A little banner towing, that's an exciting profession.
0: It's got ups and downs.
1: Yeah, literally. And when it all goes right.
0: Well, he's actually through 9/11, he struggled, and he's getting back to speed, and he's done fairly well lately.
1: Yeah, well, the whole Northeast is seriously hit there.
0: Well, you know, that talks about a lot of the other stuff we do. I mean, we get involved with anything GA. You know, the other part of my group is up in Boston right now for the DNC, and I'll be in New York. During the RNC, we did the G8 down in Savannah. We provide some general aviation expertise when the president flies around. Sometimes the secret. We work with the Secret Service. We work first flight.
1: Wow!
0: And so we get to do a lot of travel.
1: So you were there. In the rain. You were there in the rain too.
0: I was in at Manio, sitting
1: okay.
0: In the rain. Yeah.
1: Okay. When you say you provide general aviation expertise to the security agencies, like, I'm sure one of the questions that you're going to get asked is, can somebody take a small plane and do some serious damage here?
0: Yeah.
1: And you're obviously going to inform them.
0: Well, you know, the TSA at this point doesn't see general aviation as a significant threat. Unfortunately, when we look at general aviation also encompasses some large aircraft. We have 747s that operate as Part 91 as general aviation aircraft.
1: Wow.
0: So when I say our task line covers a lot of boundaries. So when we talk about GA, you really need to think of what GA is. I mean, a lot of us would like to think it's just the small airplanes. But some of these private charters, private owners operate some fairly big aircraft. Uh-huh. And if the size of the aircraft has a potential to be part of the threat, then it is part of general aviation.
1: Well, so amongst everything else, you need to know all these airplanes.
0: Yeah.
1: Sizes, weights, and everything.
0: Yeah.
1: Careers, expanding area to go into as an aviation career?
0: It has yet to be seen. The TSA is getting ready, I think, to do a little bit of reorganization. The Admiral Stone has been confirmed by Congress, and so he's a permanent fixture for now. The aviation portion has gone through a lot of growth the last year and a half that I've been there. We've seen a lot of upper management change, and I'm very hopeful that we're going to be going down the right path. And I think, you know, they hired some really good people with some real knowledge background, and so not everybody who's working for the TSA is, you know, came from the supermarket down the street.
1: Right, right. I'm part of the supermarket crowd, not having much general aviation background, but. Well, thank you very much for joining us, Steve.
0: Great,
1: and we can find you in the Federal Pavilion.
0: Yeah, come visit us. We'd love to talk with you.
2: Were you in Oshkosh in 2022? Here's an interview from that year.
3: This is Digital Dave.
4: And I'm Fast Eddie.
3: And joining us is Mr. David Beeger of NOAA.
4: The National Atmospheric Administration.
3: Oceanic and Atmospheric Administration, yes. Yes, all the above. And let's ask you a question. Me, Mr. General Aviation Pilot, what weather products should I be looking at from you guys? What should I be using in my pre-flight planning, my in-flight information, whatever? I mean, I watched CNN this morning, and they said there was this cold front. Isn't that good enough?
5: Well, CNN, great folks, and you know, I would definitely say that you know, our partners in media out there do a really great job of extending our message out to communities that we otherwise struggle to reach. For the aviators that are out there, the first place I'm going to tell you to go every time, aviationweather.gov. aviationweather.gov.
3: Write that down.
5: Yeah, write that down, aviationweather.gov. If you say something three times, people never forget it. So that is our webpage, Aviation Weather Center. And that is where you're going to get everything that you need, in my opinion, to pre-flight, right? In particular, you know, where I would probably focus you to go first would be to what we call the graphical forecasts for aviation, because that's very much GA-centered and specific out there. It's not something that's built for traffic management. You know, it's going to give you wind speeds, ceilings, cloud layers, thunderstorm forecasts. It's going to give you winds aloft. It's going to give you the low-level winds as well as the upper-level winds. You're going to be able to pull down turbulence forecasts, icing forecasts. So everything that you would need to do to self-brief and be able to get ready to go to pre-flight, you should be able to find it there on that webpage. We are working on what we call GFA low altitude. That's definitely with the helicopter emergency management community in mind. I think that name has changed a little bit, so a shout out to those folks, and I hope I didn't get the nomenclature wrong on that one. But, you know, that is, to me, that's sort of a really great first place to go. And then, you know, when you're in the cockpit, if you're able to pull information in, you're going to be able to look at things like SIGMETs, or it's significant meteorological advisors, right? So I always tell people, if you're familiar with the terms AirMet and SIGMET, right? So an AirMet is definitely that conventional watch, right? You know, all of the conditions are there for this to occur. And then the SIGMET is kind of that warning, right? We've gotten a PI rep for it. We're able to, you know, via radar or satellite, we're able to deduce that that the phenomenon is going on, right? So that's definitely the SIGMET is the warning. We don't want folks to go into those areas, certainly. And so, those are sent out and updated frequently throughout the day by the folks that are at the Aviation Weather Center there in Kansas City. They go out to that webpage, but they certainly blast out to the world as well. So I know a lot of folks like electronic flight bags, things like that, and there's a lot of folks in that space. They should be able to get that information out there. PIREP information as well that comes in, so aviators can go to the Aviation Weather Center's webpage, input a PIREP there. That goes out to the system, and then other aviators, other pilots can then see that information. So, you're helping your community, your folks out there by doing that as well. So everything that you can think of, you're probably going to find there on that page. And if you don't, give us a call.
4: You mentioned a key word, radar. Now, there are so many apps out there for radar on the internet. Which is the best one?
3: Oh, there's a loaded question.
5: that is a loaded question. I would say that the best one is the one that gets you the information that you need as an aviator to make a safe decision on whether or not to fly.
4: Now, NOAA runs many radar sites in the country, correct?
5: That is correct. So, again, there's over 120 of the next generation radars, the WSR-88D, right? And so those radars across the country are definitely the backbone of the radar network. And so we're able to pull a lot of really great information out of that. Wind speeds you can get from radars, right? You can get, obviously, the precipitation. But we have the ability now, using certain capabilities within the radar, to be able to identify things like debris signatures around a tornado in the storm. And so that helps us when we know we've got a particularly dangerous tornado out there, because we can see that signature and we know that's out there. So there's a lot of it. That's definitely the backbone. But I would be remiss if I didn't mention what we call the terminal Doppler weather radars, right? So those are an FAA system. And I don't want to get this number wrong. I think it's definitely in the high double digits. I want to say it's 30 to 40-ish range, but I could be definitely wrong on that. I'm so embarrassed. I should know that.
3: we'll cut you some stuff.
5: You're the aviation guy and you don't know that. And those really are focused around the terminals. So they don't look out quite as far as what one of the NEXRAD radars will look.
3: Right.
5: But they're designed to really kind of get at that thunderstorm environment around a terminal, and to get at, the wind shear problem, right? I mean, it's not that long ago. I'm sure it's in the memory of many aviators that we were really facing a lot of accidents, mishaps, fatalities due to low-level wind shear with convection, microbursts, things like that. And so a real big part of kind of getting at that problem, there's many systems that do it, but the terminal Dopplers are definitely one that help us with that. So we can look at all of that. We can get all of that. We can see all that information that's out there as well.
3: I'm learning to fly paramotor. So when you talk about wind forecasts, anything above 10 mile an hour to me is a serious concern.
5: Absolutely. So, and it doesn't take much to go over 10. It sounds like a really small number.
3: Nope.
5: But it's not at all.
3: Yeah. When you're hanging onto the kite, quick.
5: No, absolutely.
3: Is your data almost real time? I mean, it's got to take time to process and put it out there.
5: Right. But it is. When you're dealing with some observational data, that's coming from, say, a radar, depending on the type of scanning that you're implementing, 4 or 5 minutes, we're able to get that scan, get it quickly. We can really get that information back. For certain airport weather observing systems, you're able to actually see, 1 minute type data. Now you can't see that everywhere. You're seeing that in the facilities, right? You don't see that, but you can get on the web, you can get 5 minute data out there all over the place as well. Satellites, depending on the type of satellite, the type of wavelength that they're looking at, you may be seeing as much as maybe 8, 9, 10 minutes in between updates there.
3: That doesn't sound like that much, but I mean, I imagine when you're flying along, it could be huge.
5: It can be huge. And I'm good for stories from the Wayback Machine. I remember we were interrogating tornadic storms with radar. It was, 20 years ago. And a lot of times you're waiting for that next scan to come in. You are watching that storm develop. You have a pretty darn good idea where this thing is going, and you're waiting on that scan. You're waiting on that scan. That's not the case anymore. You know, the Weather Service has been able to really employ strategies and algorithms within these radars to shorten those scan times. I think, and again, my information may be wrong here. So bad on me. I came ill-prepared. I think we've got some scans that go as quick as like 2 minutes now.
3: Wow.
5: So, you know, we're doing an awful lot to just cut that time down, because when you're talking about these types of events, minutes count. Minutes absolutely count.
3: Yeah, right? When you're in the middle of it, it sure does.
5: Yes.
3: Do you provide any of the in-flight weather data feeds that everybody talks about getting on their glass cockpit?
5: So that's a great question. I don't have a full answer to that from like the fancy systems architecture point of view, right? You know, what I do know is that several telecommunication gateways that exist and several transmission systems that exist between the Weather Service and the FAA are the backbone of being able to take that information from all of those disparate services, sensors, and push that out to the world, right? So what we have, we're pushing out to folks, right? You are a taxpayer. You have paid for that information, and we're pushing that out. It just doesn't always follow the same right. pathways. And so some of that is a Weather Service dependency. Some of that is an FAA dependency. I'm fortunate because where I work, I have access to just outstanding teams on both the FAA and the Weather Service side. So when we start to see those first instances of data drops or missing, we can get on the phone call to the right folks very quickly and say, hey, we're seeing this. We're getting reports. We know it's a concern. And so we can get that out there.
3: That's pretty fantastic.
4: It is. And it's a great tool, because I know I use a lot of radar just because
3: to find his glasses.
4: Yeah.
5: It's helpful.
4: But I hear, you know, severe thunderstorm warning in effect. And first thing I do is I pull up the radar and take a look at it, see what's coming my way, see how bad it is. And as an aviator, oh, well, they tell you to be careful with that, because what you're looking at could be old data, and it could get you into trouble.
5: No, that's definitely true. Always watch those timestamps. And you know, I'll take this moment to tell everybody, too, when thunder roars, go indoors. I driving in, I looked around and I saw a whole lot of people outdoors. And the first thing that came to my mind was, wow, you get a thunderstorm here. And, you know, you guys have had them just in the last several days.
3: Mm-hmm.
5: You know,
3: we're well practiced.
5: Very, very vulnerable place to be, but well practiced in being able to get people safe. And I know this community knows exactly what to do and how to do it to right. be safe. And so that does my heart good.
3: Good. Well, I want to thank you for joining us, Dave.
5: You bet.
3: Beeger of NOAA. This is Digital Dave.
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7: This is the morning pre-flight on EAA Radio. Good morning, Jim.
8: Good morning, sir.
7: And this morning, we're going to be talking to an interesting gentleman who has a really interesting story.
8: Yes, David Hahn.
7: Daniel.
8: Wow.
7: Daniel Hahn.
8: I got his last name right.
7: Well, that's good. Good morning, Daniel.
9: Good morning. How are you?
7: Good. So you're a member of a string quartet that's part of the Philadelphia Orchestra, correct?
9: That's right.
7: And you've become internet famous. It's a term we use endearingly around here. I think it's a really interesting story, but essentially...
8: Why don't you give us the synopsis of your flight? Was it coming out of Philadelphia? Is that correct?
9: Well, we were actually, the orchestra was on tour in China, and on our way to Macau from Beijing, a small contingent of us, the four musicians in the quartet, as well as some of our staff, we were on our way to Macau for a press conference, and the quartet we were going to perform. But for some reason, I think they said it was weather, but it seemed okay in Beijing. We were waiting for about, well, we waited for a total of 7 hours on the tarmac,
7: wow.
9: Like right at the gate. But after 3 hours, the other violinist in the quartet, Juliet Kang, she suggested that why don't we play what we were going to play for the press conference, since we figured that was going to be canceled. Why don't we play for our fellow passengers, as it was kind of getting a little, I don't want to say tense, but you could definitely hear the frustration. The passengers and some people were, you know, kind of venting.
7: I can imagine. I mean, I get ornery on an aircraft after it's been sitting for, you know, 10 minutes waiting to take off. So I can't imagine what 3 hours was like.
9: Yeah.
8: Now, you said that it was yourself and you're on violin, correct?
9: Yes.
8: And another violinist and a viola, is that right?
9: A violist, yes, Che Hung Chen, and a cellist, Yumi Kendall. It was the four of us.
8: Now, I have to assume then you had access to your instruments?
9: Yeah. Well, yeah, that's a funny question many people have, especially with the cello, because
8: yes,
9: they're like,
8: yeah,
9: how does the cello fit in the overhead bin? Well, typically for the smaller instruments, the violin and the viola, we're able to put it in the overhead bin, and cellos are typically, you have to buy a separate seat for the cello. So that's what that was. Wow, the cello was on board, and our instruments were all there. But yeah, I mean, these instruments can be in the hundreds of thousands of dollars. Even the most expensive ones are in the millions. So you can't imagine anyone putting something like that, you know, in the cargo area.
8: Right. So I'm assuming you also put the seatbelt on, right?
9: Yeah. Yeah, that's right.
8: So do tell, what did you play?
9: Well, we performed the last movement of Dvorak's string quartet. It's got a nickname called The American. It's a very well-known quartet.
8: All right, and that was what you were intending on playing at the press conference when you would have eventually found your way to, as you said, to Macau?
9: Yes, yes.
8: And I would assume that it lightened the atmosphere?
9: Well, definitely. I mean, obviously we didn't just break out the instruments and start playing. We talked to the flight crew who spoke with the captain and made sure we got all the permission the right way. And then the captain made an announcement, and of course people just started gathering, and you know, everyone whipped out their smartphones in this day and age. Everyone was filming this.
7: Yeah,
9: and,
7: I noticed that.
9: Yeah, it definitely lightened the atmosphere, and I think people were in better spirits afterwards, thankfully, because we had 4 more hours to wait.
8: What size aircraft was this?
9: I want to, you guys will know better than me. I want to say it's A380, but I'm probably very wrong. It might have been just like a 737. It just had three seats on each side.
7: Yeah, that wouldn't have been an A380.
9: Yeah, that A380 is a much bigger plane.
7: Yes,
8: Yeah, three on either side, that could have been an A320.
9: Okay.
7: Yes, possibly. Yeah. That would make sense.
8: But I'm just wondering the size of your venue, as it were. So did you take requests?
9: Well, they did ask for an encore, so Che Hung, the violist, Che Hung and I just played a duet. But
8: well, that is very cool. Now, it was just the four of you that were flying, you know, this particular flight, and not the full orchestra, I take it?
9: Yeah, not the full orchestra. It was just the four musicians. And then, as I said, I think our CEO and several other staff were on board.
8: And the reason that you were out there, were you on a small tour of some sort? Or?
9: Well, yeah, our orchestra, the Philadelphia Orchestra, we've been going to China each year. We kind of set up a China residency where we go to Beijing and in Shanghai, Guangzhou, Hangzhou, Tianjin, and we not only perform concerts, but we do a lot of outreach activities there. We work with local orchestras or universities and students there, orphanages and hospitals, and just, you know, go out as, like, cultural ambassadors.
8: So you were heading out there to play in some interesting venues.
9: Yes, yes.
8: Some non-standard venues.
9: Yes.
8: You know, as an audio engineer, I got to tell you, I'm sitting here imagining the acoustics of a big metal tube and how that worked out.
9: Honestly, it wasn't too bad. I mean, you were kind of mentioning the space issue, which definitely was a concern. And I mean, we were pretty cramped in there, and some of the staff were kind of holding music for us. And our Juliet, the other violinist, you can see in the video, her bow hits the
7: yes,
9: overhead mic pins a few times.
7: Well, if you're interested in watching the video, you can certainly search for him on YouTube, search for Phil Orchestra. But we have a little piece that I think we're going to play from the video, if you don't mind. Because it's just so interesting. And honestly, I don't know who shot the video itself, but it's actually really good quality.
9: It was she was one of our VPs, and I always joke the unfortunate thing is she was closest to me, so, and I was playing the second violin part, so you can hear me very clearly as opposed to like Juliet over there who's playing all the hard stuff. But yeah, so, it was, I think it was with an iPad.
7: Oh wow.
9: Yeah,
7: it works quite well. So we're gonna go ahead and play a piece here.
10: They will play for you by the composer Dvorak, the string quartet called American, its final finale movement.

0: So it's interesting, as we're watching this and listening as well, and someone's phone rings in the middle of it.
1: Don't you know you're supposed to turn your phone off at a concert?
0: I know. Terrible. But it really is amazing. It's amazing how you guys were able to do this, particularly in such confined quarters. So I'm assuming that's you in the... who are you in the video? I'm looking at it, and now I see the other folks playing as well.
1: Yeah, that's got to be you there as the closest head that I can see there in the lower right-hand corner, I'm assuming.
2: Yeah, I believe so. I'm the one closest to the...
0: Yes.
2: The biggest head, probably.
0: Oh, we feel your pain. We're on webcam every morning, and Jim's head has been prominently featured, so...
1: Yes. Yeah, the back of my head is famous, internet famous. Much, yes. Yeah, not quite to your stature yet, but you know. So now, tell me a little bit about kind of some of the after effects of this. You know, with the as we'll call it, the internet fame.
2: Sure. Well, a lot of the news outlets requested interviews. I know that Yumi, our cellist, while we were like the next day or something, Good Morning America, she did an interview for Good Morning America, who did a segment. We were supposed to do something with like MSNBC, but we all couldn't make it to New York for the interview. We all had something going on that day. So, and I think one of the coolest things that we got to do was we were invited to play the national anthem at a Phillies game.
0: That's so, really cool.
2: Yeah, we did that, and yeah, I mean, I think it's a lot of fun. All of our friends and relatives, musicians from everywhere, they're like, hey, we saw you guys. So.
1: All right, I'm predicting a new influx of traveling minstrels at airports playing inside of stopped aircraft.
2: Actually, I believe after our video, another big orchestra, they did something a little more staged, though. They were all on there with their concert, like, tails, and they did something like this on one of their tours in Europe. So.
0: Oh, now they're just pretenders to the throne.
1: Right.
0: Bunch of wannabes. No, very cool, though, Daniel. I mean, the video is amazing. I've probably watched it half a dozen times myself, so it's just cool to see, and what a way to pass the time. You know, it sure beats sitting there.
2: Yeah, definitely, definitely.
0: Well, thanks for joining us. I really appreciate your time, and continued success, and hopefully the fame carries you a little further, too.
2: Thank you. Well, thank you all for having me.
0: Absolutely. This is Daniel Hahn from the Philadelphia Orchestra. 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
5: And I'm Fast Eddie.
4: And this is EAA Radio.
5: And we appreciate you listening to us this morning.
4: And we have a gaggle of guests.
5: Oh, it's
4: Can you say that fast?
5: It's a gaggle
4: of guests.
5: There it is.
4: Go ahead.
5: Oh, you're giving it to me?
4: Yep, yeah.
5: I'm
4: putting you on the spot.
5: I'm just as lost as you are.
4: Oh, well. We have a bunch of guys from the DAV.
5: The disabled.
4: Disadvantaged radio announcers of America. Oh,
5: yeah.
4: Sorry.
5: No, it's the disabled American veterans.
4: Yes.
5: I'll get it right.
4: And we'll just let you guys introduce yourselves because it's the first day. We're not running on names too well.
6: My name is Sonny Raminger. I am from Oshkosh, and I help with the volunteer work with Disabled American Veterans locally here, and especially out here at the EAA.
7: I'm Ken Ashmore. I'm with the Air Support LLC. We manage an aviation outreach program for Disabled American Veterans. We're happy to be here. This is our 13th year of doing this, and we're super excited. So anyway, I'll go on more of that in a moment.
8: Yeah, and I'm Troy Ashmore. This is actually my first time here, so very excited about seeing all these airplanes here. It's really been
4: all
8: really
4: right,
8: cool.
4: Time to prank the new guy.
5: Yeah, exactly. Have you guys sent him out for flight line yet?
4: Yeah, or prop wash.
7: Right. That's coming.
4: All right, let's talk about DAV and what the mission of the DAV is.
6: The mission of the Disabled American Veterans, more than anything, is to help any veterans that do become disabled along with their wives or their dependents. The Disabled American Veterans makes sure that the veterans are getting the proper medical care that they need, their family needs are being met, and if anybody has any questions, other Disabled American Veterans talk to other Disabled American Veterans and get them to go to their county veterans office to sit down and say, I was in the military from this time to this time. what really are my benefits? Because if you don't do that, they unfortunately do not call you up. So every time we're out here at the EAA, we talk with anybody that we know is a veteran, and we ask them, are you on disability? Are you getting a disability? These are the steps, and we help lead people so that they get the benefits that every one of them actually earned.
4: Okay, so you're an advocacy agency, and you help them with red tape.
6: Correct. We don't actually give out any benefits. All we do locally here in Oshkosh and at the EAA is inform people, give them pamphlets, and give them a direction so that they know where to go to get the information they're looking for.
4: Very good. Very good. And you have a presence on the field with you guys. You've got some airplanes now, new airplanes, I understand.
7: Yes, that's right. They're doing a little different this year. I know most Oshkosh visitors here would be used to seeing the B-25 accompanying the DAV outreach program's display. But this year we're doing something a little different. And just to mention, if you're looking for us, we're kind of Warbird Alley with the tractor or the truck and trailer graphiced out in the DAV graphics. Can't miss it with the DAV flag flying down there. But this year, like I said, a little different, not the B-25, but we do have some exciting aircraft for sure. We have today, actually before we left, it was still undecided if we were going to have a P-51 Mustang or if it was going to be an F-86 Sabre. So we'll see which one's sitting there with us when we get
4: back. That's a tough choice. That's a real tough choice.
5: Very nice planes.
4: Yeah.
7: Absolutely. And then tomorrow we'll be swapping out with an F-4 Phantom. We'll be joining us until middle of the day on Wednesday, where we'll swap out with an A-10, A-10 Warthog.
4: Oh, I know my vote on that one.
7: That'll be with us through Thursday. On Friday, our display moves down to the center area Salute to Veterans Day. And we'll be down there next to the stage, down there for the concert, evening concert for saluting veterans as well. So down there, we're hoping to have a whole gaggle of aircraft down there. We'll have, as you said, there'll be an F-16 with us, F-15, F-15C, the Legacy Hornet, and an A-10 as well. That's what we're hoping to have surrounding the stage down there. It should be exciting.
4: Wow, that's a bunch of nice airplanes.
5: I'm telling you, I'm going to have to go down there just to look at the aircraft.
4: Yeah, no kidding. Yeah, do you find when working with the veterans that most of them or a lot of them don't understand their benefits and how to go about getting them?
6: I think what you'll find out is the Vietnam era veterans like myself didn't really get treated correctly, so you didn't actually seek any of your benefits. So what we do as Vietnam veterans and even Korean veterans, we make sure that all of the Afghan veterans and Iraqi veterans and any other veteran, that they're getting told the message so that they know what to do.
4: That's a tough job. I'm sure a lot has changed with the benefit offerings since you guys were in.
6: Correct. And that's why we always encourage people, go to your county veterans office, because my particular benefits are not the same as the guy behind me, and some benefits stop and new ones get added. And if you belong to the Disabled American Veterans, for an example, we have meetings once a month where you're informed about what the new benefits are, what's available to you, what you can do, and where you can get help. It's quite a thing, and it's all volunteer what we do.
5: Where can we find out more information on the DAV? What is your website?
6: I believe that the official website is disabledamericanveterans.org. And on that particular website, let's say that you're from Arizona or another state, within there should be a link that will connect you with your state. And then from there, you can figure out where your county veterans officer is, either by phone number, website, or using a smartphone. But there's always a way to find out how and where to get your benefits from.
5: And sounds like it's a great resource for those who are looking to get their benefits.
4: Yeah, dealing with most government bureaucracies, the outside advocate is essential.
6: Yeah. The other thing that the people that come out here that I coordinate to come out and help with the Disabled American Veterans, what we take away from this more than anything that's precious are the people that now say thank you for your service.
4: Yep.
5: Well, that's important. Being a civilian all my life, it's very important that we support those that are keeping us safe here on the home front.
4: That choose to do that.
5: That's right. Yeah.
4: Not an easy thing. And you are coordinating the DAV displays throughout air shows around the country. That's what you guys do?
7: That's correct. We're, I believe, 12 air shows this year. With that display, so it's a great outreach program. I'll tell you. I just had a couple stats for DAV. It's pretty amazing. And last year, each year, Disabled American Veterans assists veterans with over 300,000 claims. And in last year, the benefits that they helped them receive was over $4 billion
5: in
7: benefits. So it's pretty amazing what they get done.
4: Well, then it sounds like the services are very happy to induct you, but not really tell you what you're entitled to.
6: That's unfortunately the way it goes. You have to go seek your information, but when you are processing off active duty, there is a series of interviews that you go through that kind of lead you, here's what you need to do when you go home now that you're leaving the military, but always remember you can come back, contact the military about your benefits. So there's two routes.
4: Okay. Have you been seeing a lot of response? I mean, we haven't even, the show's not open yet, but I'm sure you've had people coming up yesterday and such already.
6: We get a lot of response before we're even set up. And you have a lot of veterans and you have a lot of people out here that have become aware of the thank yous that should be given out. I have some people come up to me when I'm doing a forget-me-not drive, and they'll say, I don't have any money, but can I give you a hug? Absolutely. Absolutely, because that hug is just as important as money that's given to the forget-me-not drives, because we turn around with that money and we support locally with our forget-me-not drives the veterans, the spouses, and the children of veterans. If we have people that are deployed from a reserve unit and it's Christmas time, one of us might play Santa Claus at a National Guard armory or at a reserve center while their husband or their wife is deployed. So there's a lot of things that we as volunteers do. And it's just like this EAA. If it wasn't for the volunteers, it probably wouldn't work. So you guys volunteer, we volunteer, and I go home at night and I say, I did a good job.
4: You did.
5: We can't say that, though.
6: No. Oh, yes, you can.
4: No, I don't know about that. How many people do you have on field? How many did you bring with you?
6: I personally have 3 people for one day that come out from 9 o'clock until 3 o'clock. And each day I have 3 or 4. Now, toward the end of the week here, because of the Yellow Ribbon flight on Friday, we're probably going to have 6 people out here. We're going to be working with these people with their van. We're going to be helping with some of the photography work that I'm going to be doing. I like to photograph people that are coming back from a Yellow Ribbon flight, and then give them an 8x10 of that moment. I'm sure that the media people here can do the same thing, but it's just something that we do from our group.
4: Yeah, something special.
6: Oh, yeah. And then there's also, on Friday, going to be a veterans parade. And I encourage anybody listening, if you're a veteran, come on out, because this will be a salute to you type of a parade and a thank you from a community.
4: Very good. Very cool.
5: It's very important that they get the recognition that they deserve, too, because they're writing a check that can cost a lot.
4: Yep.
6: Yes.
5: It's a blank check, and they are out there keeping an eye on things, protecting all of us silly civilians here.
4: Yeah. All us radio jabronis.
5: Yeah, radio jabronis.
4: Well, guys, I want to thank you for joining us.
6: Oh, we want to thank you for inviting us out here.
7: Yes, thank you so much.
4: Thank you. And where can we find you on the field?
7: Down at Warbird Alley is where you'll find us. And like I said, the beautiful the DAV display down there, the trailer with these various aircraft we're going to have. Like I said, today it's going to be either a Mustang or a Sabre jet with us, but they're going to change out all week. And come see them and meet these wonderful DAV representatives.
4: And certainly veterans, if you have any questions, that's the place to take them.
6: No appointment needed. Just step right up.
4: That's right. Operator standing by.
5: That's it.
4: Go ahead.
5: You've been listening to Ken and Troy Ashmore and Sonny Reminger here from the Disabled American Veterans. I'm Fast Eddie.
4: And I'm Digital Dave.
5: And this is EAA Radio.
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9: And welcome back to EAA Radio's Push to Talk with Magneto Mel. That's me. We're sitting here with Grant Anderson. I screwed that up last time. Grant Anderson and Dan D'Ambrosio with National Air Traffic Controllers Association. Mm-hmm. We're talking about top 10 pilot mistakes and just, I guess, everybody's sort of human issues in this activity of aviation. And you guys are on the controller side, so obviously you're going to see what we do or don't do.
10: Well, one thing, I mean, one fact for sure, at least I believe to be sure, is that we're all humans. And,
9: yeah, I think that's the assumption.
10: Right.
9: Yeah.
10: And no matter how, obviously, rigorous training, repetition, and other methods can help eliminate some of the more common human errors, but there's always going to be that possibility there. Even when somebody is fairly sure, even running off of a checklist and just has the reading something and their mind is processing something else. Always a difficult thing. And in air traffic, well, some human errors are remarkably entertaining and others are very, very dangerous.
9: Human error in general, a lot of times things get attributed to pilot error. It's a general human error. Mm-hmm. And that human error is more than just the operator on board. And as you were saying, we've got the air traffic controllers that are contributing to this. You've got the potential for that human error. The mechanic that worked on the airplane may not be a mechanical issue. Might have just been the way somebody installed something or did something. There are humans all over it. It kind of gets sort of encapsulated down when something goes wrong to the last human to do the last piece of whatever caused this. And that's obviously generally the pilot, you know, so that last little thing.
10: Yeah, we're going into areas here. I mean, outside of more the humor side of pilot mistakes, but you're absolutely right, Mel. And some things which are very, very necessary. There's the study in general of human error and the type of under very stressful situations or even non-stress that we've been talking about. One thing I would like to encourage every pilot to do, and any controllers who are listening as well, is when something like that occurs, to fill out a NASA report. I believe it's nasa.av.org. I'm trying to. I don't have the website.
9: Right
10: off
9: the ASR.
10: That ASR program it is compiled statistically, but
9: ASRS,
10: also was looked.
9: Yes, yeah.
10: And but also looked at. I mean, outside of just the statistical, but the specifics of the situation, because, well, mistakes are going to happen, and some are going to be unavoidable, but all aren't. And an analysis of how and why things came to be, hopefully, can keep someone else from an education.
9: Yeah, I was gonna say, we certainly don't need to continue to repeat them.
10: Sure.
9: Once we know that they occur, but that the and I will trip over this word, the anonymity, the anonymousness, the fact that a person can go ahead and document the incident or the accident without repercussions, I think is absolutely crucial. And so people understand that that is absolutely the case. You can file the report, the incident, just want to know what happened, how it happened, and at that level, you don't care who you are or how much your fault it was. We just need to get it in there so that we can install some procedures. And when I say we, I'm talking about as an aviation community at large. So,
10: well, I think that's something that in some areas we've been behind in this country on. It seems that when errors are made, an incursion, airspace violation, you name it. It's been in the past with the FAA and FISDO. It's been very, how should I say, prosecutorial. It's been a blame game. Who can we blame? And then again, how can we punish them for it? As opposed to what happened and what is its impact or relevance within the system, and how do we solve this? You can blame people all day long, but it's not getting to the root core of the problem. Yeah. It may have been a unique slip up, but maybe not.
9: It's a nice attribute to figure out who should pay financially, which is what everybody kind of goes for, but that's really not the goal of this activity here.
10: And there's been some steps made right now by the agency, at least from the controller standpoint, of not so much on telling you that you did something wrong and now you're going to be penalized, as opposed to what actually happened. And this new program ATSEP is another anonymous program to report it in conjunction with the ASRS, the NASA stuff. Hopefully it'll work as intended. It's a new program, and there's quite a bit of skepticism about it. But hopefully it can actually have a database analysis to come up with some concrete, useful suggestions.
9: Now, one thing that that I wanted to talk about a little bit is when pilots make mistakes. Okay, you bury yourself 6 miles into the class Bravo.
10: Oops.
9: Without a clearance. Yeah. Something that has happened. And ATC...
10: We have anonymity here.
9: 20-hour pilot at the time. And ATC gives you that infamous number to call.
1: Oh, yeah.
9: You know, okay, we're going to give you a number to call. That's my instructor at always says,
10: I'm screwed.
9: Yeah, pretty much. Right. So, mm-hmm. I mean, that's not a death sentence for pilots. And a lot of times what you guys want to do, which I experienced firsthand, is to discuss the situation so mm-hmm. that it doesn't happen again. Obviously, you're not anonymous at that point. But it's not a punitive mm-hmm, mm-hmm. thing. So, you know, what is that all about? When pilots do make mistakes, you're not out there to bust people. You're not out there to take licenses away.
11: That's not, as a controller, that's not our responsibility, is to lay down the law per se. Our jobs are just to keep everybody safe, keep airplanes separated, and make sure that everybody gets their destinations as quickly and safely as possible.
9: So at what point do you feel like it's necessary to say, hey, this is a zero knot discussion that we need to have, you know, which is zero.
10: Well, from my perspective personally, and the reason I say personally is sometimes management in the FAA is given different directives. In the past several years, it's been very punitive. My personal creed, and I think it works elsewhere in life, is no harm, no foul. And unless there was something, a loss of separation or a dangerous situation that developed, I see no reason to go any further with it, with the exception of that phone call to discuss things with the pilot, who it may have been a lack of familiarization, may have been some holes in the training, it may have just been an absolute random oops that's never happened before, and that sort of communication, two-way communication, which doesn't happen so much in the frequency with that, with all the restrictive language and lack of time to do so, and not to mention the public embarrassment. You don't want to
9: have that discussion around among fellow pilots.
10: So, right? Just what were you thinking?
11: But also has to be used with certain care, because I mean, as speaking from a pilot yourself, when you get that, you got to call this number.
9: Yeah.
11: What do you think you're doing for the rest of that flight? You're thinking about what did I do back there? Instead
9: True.
11: Of I've got to continue in a safe manner for the rest of this flight. So as most of those controllers, we don't want to say that on the frequency, because you have somewhere to go, and we want you to get there safely. So it's really in a really dramatic situation that we'd probably, like you said, if maybe a new pilot, like a VFR pilot, did something bad, hey, call us up. We're going to talk about, you know, which maybe we can help you
9: right.
11: in your situation.
9: And speaking of a number to call, if you do want to talk to these guys now in a good, calm, not on frequency environment, that number is 920-230-7987. 920-230-7987, and you can talk to them directly. 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
12: We have a new guest in the studio. We have Robert Mark. He's a 35-year aviation industry thought leader. I love that. Thought leader. You wrote that, by the way. I want you to know that.
13: I think I did, actually.
12: Yeah, you did. He's Chief Executive Officer of ComAvia, which is the publisher of an aviation blog named Jetwine.com. And he's also editor of AIN Safety, which is a weekly aviation safety magazine published by Aviation International News. He's authored books. books and...
13: Working on another one right now.
12: Yeah,
13: so,
12: I've seen you on TV, commentary for,
14: once
12: you know,
13: CNN
12: awards.
13: And
12: yeah,
13: Fox
12: won some
13: and,
12: awards. Exactly, yeah, exactly. Yeah. Well, anytime
13: I'm
12: airplanes...
13: I'm about ready to die. There's really nothing left to do, so...
12: Not even close. We can see him. If you're looking on the webcam, you can see the guy's in perfect health. Not a problem. Rob, how are you?
13: Well, I'm just dandy, Amy. I haven't seen you here since last year. I mean, but we chat all the time because we're in some of the same circles and we know some of the same people. And Magneto Mel, we don't travel in the same circles, but I'll bet
14: I think we might. We just don't run into each other as much.
13: Yeah,
14: we'll
13: I
14: have
13: mean,
14: to do something
13: about
14: that. Nobody
13: talks to anybody in person anymore. We all do it on email or texting or...
12: That's
13: Facebook
12: not really true.
13: Or...
12: Every now and again, I'm an old-fashioned girl, and every now and again, I will pick the phone up, and I will call you. You know that.
13: That's true, okay. Yes.
12: I
13: yes.
12: will call you.
14: But do you write?
12: Oh, yeah. Yeah, I do. I do.
13: That's all we do.
14: I never write anymore.
12: I even do thank you cards, but that's neither here nor there. Rob, tell me, what are we whining about this week? And I use that in reference to
14: jet
12: wine. Yeah.
13: I was whining. Well, in fact, that other button that I gave you there, the Aviation Minute, is a kind of a editorial show we do. It's an audio now, and we do that every other week. And we kind of grab a topic that is interesting in the industry and kind of whine about that. So, you know, Jetwine's the text, and of course that is more audio. But this week I was actually whining about FOQA. I don't know if anybody ever heard of that, but it's a data system that they collect operational numbers and things from commercial airliners, and they look at safety trends and they try to predict what might happen so that they can prevent accidents from happening. And I just happened to think when I was doing some of that work with the Malaysian 17 accident recently, I said, you know, we ought to do that in GA. I know there are pieces of equipment that will gather the data on some of these airplanes now, but nobody's doing anything with it. You know, nobody wants to really look at it or analyze it or look for those trends, big privacy issues. But I just said I think it's a lost opportunity because we're trying to get the accident rate down in general aviation, and it just seemed like a no-brainer to me. But some of the comments I got were not real friendly. So about, you know, the privacy issues and people not wanting to share. And so, you know, there you
12: well,
13: go.
12: Well, but I have a problem with that because... This data is stripped of the identifier.
14: The
13: airline data is, yes.
12: Yeah.
13: And
12: so why not the GA?
13: Well, that seemed like a no-brainer to me. I mean, but you know what? We're not that well organized yet. And I'm going to go over to the Gamma folks later and talk to Kate about that because she's kind of a GA safety lady. And I said, why don't we do this? And people were saying, I thought somebody was doing it, but we're not. So I don't know, maybe...
14: Maybe everybody thinks someone else is doing it.
13: Yeah,
14: so.
13: Well, that could be it. And that's kind of what the Aviation Minute's about. We kind of look at things that people don't really think about and just kind of get them thinking. And that's kind of the point of it. But, you know, of course, that's only one of the many things that people like you and I that have to still work for a living. And I still have a daughter in college and... I think yours are out of college, right?
12: Yes.
13: Yes, that's right. And it's, I don't know if you have kids or, let me tell you, when you have to put them through college, what you find out is you never saved enough money, ever, ever.
14: I believe that.
13: And and so I'm going to probably work until the day my head hits the table. But it is really exciting to be up here.

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1: And I love the technology. I think it is great. But even when I teach, because I still teach people to fly too, I work in the Cirrus because I'm a Cirrus instructor. And when I turn the technology off and they have to look out the window, and I say, well, what's the power setting to do pattern work? And they go, without the instruments? I go, yeah. Because what are you going to do if the instruments break? Yeah, but they don't ever break. Well, hardly ever. Yeah, but what if you're in there the one time it does? See? And that's the problem with not learning pilots is you have nothing to fall back on. And that's where I think we're making our mistake. And we've seen that with a look at this crazy Asiana accident. I mean, they had the Vazi right out there staring at them, telling them they were low. And they all just sat there. We don't know why. But they didn't do anything.
2: Well, they actually even had a third pilot going, you appear to be low. Now you appear to be really low. And they didn't listen to that either.
1: No,
2: What can I say about that?
1: That's right.
2: So. We've been speaking with Rob Mark, who is an aviation safety geek. Rob, where can people find you online if they want more information?
1: They can find us certainly at jetwine.com. Mm-hmm. Comavia.com is another one.
2: Excellent.
1: I co-produce the Airplane Geeks, so there's airplanegeeks.com, and I don't know, and Facebook and Twitter, I'm on Jetwine, and I don't know, every place else.
2: Hey, Google Robert Mark, aviation safety, and
1: if somebody else comes
2: come up,
1: let me know.
2: That's exactly right. Thank you so much for taking the time to be on Attitude Adjustment
1: today. Thank you. I feel better now.
3: Let's take a listen to a classic interview from 2019.
4: This is Digital Dave.
5: And I'm Fast Eddie.
4: Someday we're going to fix that distance problem.
5: Yeah, so beware, Australia.
4: Anyway, we are joined by Mr. Doug Contrata.
6: Conchatu.
4: See?
6: Common spelling.
4: Right out the window there.
6: There you go.
4: How are you doing tonight?
6: I'm doing this wonderful.
4: Morning, whatever day this is.
6: hey. Wow. Sunshine in Monashkosh, how can you do much better?
4: I was going to say, how can you be unhappy?
6: Yes, you can't.
4: It's lovely when you wake up to airplane noise.
6: Yep.
5: Yes, it is.
4: Sure we should
5: is.
4: All sleep on an airport.
6: Yep.
4: Wait a minute. In an airport, right? Anyway, you're with Young Eagles program, which has been going on for, geez, a long time now.
6: Since 1992.
4: That's amazing.
6: Yeah, coming up on 30 years.
4: Wow. Do you have off the top of your head, do you know how many you've flown?
6: How about 2,423?
4: Wow. That's a bunch.
5: That's a lot of flights.
6: That's a couple, yep.
4: Yeah, yeah.
6: Yeah, love doing it. Nothing better than flying in kids, as far as I'm concerned.
5: What kind of airplane are you using?
6: Well, over the years, I've used a number of them, but, you know, right now I have an Aranca Champ that I, you know, fly a lot of kids in, along with an RV-6. But I was also... A few years ago, involved with Pioneer Airport here at EAA, and mm-hmm. flew a ton of kids in RV-6As and Glasstars and the like, and just had a wonderful time.
4: Now, when you're using RV-6, an experimental, do you tell the kids, and oh, by the way, I actually built this airplane?
6: No, because I didn't.
4: Okay.
6: I don't have the talent or the patience to build an airplane. I can fly them, though, pretty good.
4: Okay. Well, do you ever tell them that this is an airplane you could build? Because I'm wondering what their reaction would be on top of the first flight reaction.
6: Never really gone in that direction. You know, okay. Usually I'm the flying end guy.
4: Okay. So smiles for miles, huh?
6: I guarantee you, you'll have a bigger smile when you get down than when you took off.
4: Well, I do, and I'm older, so yeah. And I've flown before.
6: You know, a lot of trepidation, a lot of, you know, do I really want to do this? And, you know, one of the things that just, you know, makes me happier than all get out is when they jump out of the airplane and go, that was awesome.
4: Yeah, what kind of reactions do you get from the parents when they see how excited the kids are?
6: Oh, the parents love it. Matter of fact, the parents, you know, are more excited for most of the, or a lot of the rides than the kids are.
4: That's interesting.
5: That's... You know, parents are very protective, and you would think that they'd be a little nervous about this kind of thing. But to have them more excited than the kid is awesome.
6: It's kind of an interesting

0: interesting phenomenon, but they are. They really are. And, you know, sometimes, you know, they might push somebody a little bit more than they want to. And, you know, one of the kids. And, you know, I just have one rule when we're flying. I don't do anything you don't want to do. So if they don't want to fly, we'll come back. But you know, 99.9% fly, you know, whether they're jumping, you know, to get in the airplane or a little scared, but they all come back happy.
1: Yeah, I was going to say, once you get off the ground, that all changes.
0: Yep.
1: Do you have a lot of parents that have never flown?
0: Yeah, quite a few.
1: And they're excited for the kid to go give it a shot.
0: Or, you know, they've flown maybe on an airline or something like that, and my comment is, that's not flying, that's sitting in a tube. This is flying.
1: Yeah, that's a cattle car with wings.
0: Yeah.
2: I was going to ask, the kids, do you find that as soon as you break ground, they're glued to the windows?
0: They're glued to everything.
1: they're in sensory overload.
0: Yeah, they're just going. Well, I actually, you know, every kid's different. You know, some are just glued to the windows. Some are have their eyes closed to start out with. It runs the gamut of, you know, emotions and reactions. Now, but they all, you know, for the most part, they really like it.
1: Typically, do you allow them to follow you on the controls at all?
0: I let them have the controls.
1: And what have you ever had one that's just too scared? I can't do that.
0: Oh yeah, there's a lot.
1: Do you talk again, them through that?
0: No, it's the rule.
1: Okay,
0: I don't make you do anything you don't want to do. So, if you want to fly the airplane, I'll take my hands off. There's dual control. I point out that there's dual controls, and you know, nothing's going to happen. And I've flown a lot of young people. I'm not going to let anything happen to you.
1: Right.
0: And some, you know, they don't even have the seatbelt belted on, and they want to grab the controls and start working. So again, you know, it goes all over the place. Where were we? But yeah, so
1: I thought I was the only one that did that.
0: Yeah,
2: yeah, really.
0: they like doing it all, or you know, the kids, you know, vary in what they like to do, but you know.
1: I imagine you've gotten ones that are like barely over the glare shield.
0: Yeah, that's why we have a lot of pillows.
1: Okay.
0: try to get them a good view.
1: And you work the rudder at that point.
0: Pretty much the rudder is my main control. But, you know, as soon as we get to a safe altitude, I just let them have it and enjoy it. Get into some interesting, you know, attitudes. But
1: so
0: it's fun.
1: At the end of the day, you're tired, but you still smile.
0: Oh, yeah, absolutely. Like I said, nothing better than flying in kids.
1: Yeah, it's got to be quite a thrill.
2: I was going to say, how often do you get involved in Young Eagle flights?
0: Any chance I get. Our chapter back home in Ray, Michigan, chapter EA Chapter 13, has a flight rally every once a month from May to October. So we have that thing that, you know, lasts, you know, a good portion of the day. But I always have the permission slips, the forms, and everything, you know, near me, whether it's in the car or one of the planes. So if I can grab a kid and get mom and dad to sign, you know, we're gone. So any chance I get.
1: Nice.
2: I like it. I've always thought the Young Eagle program was a great way to get kids involved because over the years, the dynamic interaction between kids and airports has changed. You know, fences, security, it's all keeping the kids away.
0: And, you know, this is our future. This is what, you know, going to keep aviation going are these kids. And, you know, I can't say or do enough to, you know, like Sean Tucker says, you know, create that spark. And while we're talking about sparks, I got to do a shout out to John DeLeon. He was a young eagle of mine here at Pioneer Airport years and years ago. A couple years back, he looked me up. He is now a senior at University of North Dakota, a brand new minted flight instructor, and is getting ready to do his first Young Eagle rides. So, you know,
1: I was going to ask you.
0: Kind of makes me happy. I just got another student back home, a Ray scholar. He just flew his first Young Eagle. And that's where he started with Young Eagles.
1: I was going to ask you if you had any follow-ups.
0: Oh, they're the best.
2: That's the torch.
0: You do it for. Yep.
1: Yep. Yep. So you definitely can say you lit the spark.
0: I'm proud to say that. I can't be any happier than that.
2: Well, being a mentor is very important in aviation, too, because the kids, a lot of them, they just don't know where to start. Young Eagles, boom, there's your launch point.
0: I never had any of this when I grew up.
2: Yeah.
1: Yeah, exactly. The pathway was a lot harder.
2: Right.
1: Yeah.
2: But then you could also go up to the airport and spend a day washing airplanes for an hour of instruction, too.
0: Yep.
2: Those opportunities are long gone.
0: Yeah.
1: Yeah, well, we make new ones, I hope.
2: I hope. Well, that's what this program is all about, for sure.
1: So do you always tell the kid, you know, you could do this for a living if you wanted?
0: Absolutely. And I said, you know, the only thing you're limited by is your imagination. You can do anything you want, and, you know, flying is one of them. And that's the one great thing about, you know, Young Eagles program. It's not just the airplane ride. There's a lot of things following up, including, you know, ground schools from our online ground schools from Sporties and scholarships and free flight lessons and stuff like that. So the Young Eagle ride is just the beginning of it.
1: Right. It's just the exposure.
0: Yep.
2: And once you get that going, it lights the spark and they're off and running.
0: They're off and running. Not every one of them does, but when you get one, it's all worth it.
1: So have you had any that want to give you another ride?
0: I think John's trying to get me up.
1: There you go.
0: And I'd be happy,
1: why not?
0: And I'd be happy to go with him.
1: Yeah, why not? You get to look out the window for once.
0: Yeah. Oh, I never saw that.
1: Yeah, right.
2: Oh, so that's what's down there.
0: Yeah.
2: Well, you know, and the thing of it being is being a mentor is very important these days because kids have more distractions than ever before. With technology and everything.
0: That's our biggest competition, you know, trying to get them off of the control box.
1: But now, wait a minute. How many have you had that have flown Flight Simulator, Microsoft, this, and they already have more knowledge than you'd expect of the aircraft?
0: I know the ones that do it. You know, I let them have the controls, and they're just like rock solid. I said, you fly Flight Simulator? Oh, yeah.
1: Well, don't try that looping under the bridge thing, okay?
0: Yeah, not today.
2: I was going to say, YouTube is full of adventures from Flight Simulator that you should not try in real life.
1: Right. Exactly. You plan to do it as long as you can?
0: As long as I can.
1: Wow. Whether it's your airplane or someone else's.
0: Any chance, any kid, any airplane, any time.
1: Wow, that sounds like a bumper sticker.
2: It does. Sounds like a motto to live by, too. Yeah.
1: Yes, it does.
2: Especially when it comes to taking kids up in planes.
1: That is, do you tour? Do you try and give Young Eagle rides anywhere? Or
0: we've gone to other airports and stuff like that.
1: Yeah.
0: Wife and I, on vacation in Iowa, I got a pack of the forms in the plane. So, you know, wherever I can find a kid.
1: Wow.
0: So
1: she's like, all right, now I got to get all my luggage out of the back.
0: Yeah. That's all right.
2: Well worth the effort.
0: Yeah.
1: Yep.
0: And I want to thank Phillips 66 for this wonderful leadership award. Kind of a surprise.
1: Well, you earned it.
0: Yep.
1: It wasn't given. You earned it.
2: Yeah. Yep. It was a lot of hard work there and a lot of time flying kids, and it's all good.
1: Well, we want to thank you for stopping by. It's been a pleasure.
0: My pleasure.
1: Keep it up. You're the engine behind the machine, I guess you could say.
2: I was going to say the point man.
0: The point man.
1: That'll work.
2: Yep.
1: This is Digital Dave.
2: And I'm Fast Eddie.
1: And this is EAA Radio.
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4: This is EAA Radio. I am Magneto Mel with a special session here of Push to Talk with our ATC representatives from the National Air Traffic Controllers Association. How are you guys all doing?
5: Doing good.
4: So, got a few of you here. I'll let you introduce yourselves around the table.
6: I'm Leanne Martin, Kalamazoo Air Traffic Control Tower.
7: I'm David Osteen from Oklahoma City Approach Control.
8: And I'm Evan Monroe from Fort Worth Center.
4: And, you know, we've got an air show going on here, and we bring in a lot of people talking about pilotage and airplanes. And, you know, there's a lot more that goes into aviation, obviously, and everybody knows all about the controller. So this is our, you know, our time to get a little chitter-chatter going about the stuff that goes on the ground and some of the systems that back us up. So is there anything in particular you guys wanted to address this afternoon?
6: I'll start.
4: Okay.
6: I thoroughly enjoy just sitting on the flight lines and watching the aircraft come in and depart and watching ATC do their job. So it makes me proud to be ATC.
7: Well, we flew up in a Cherokee, so we had a little different perspective.
8: Oh yeah.
4: Now you're coming from Oklahoma, and you came from...
8: Yeah, I flew from from Grand Prairie, Texas to Oklahoma City to pick him up.
4: Okay.
8: And then we stopped in Iowa, Washington for fuel. And just were trying to time it out, so we got
4: here.
8: Fuel's
4: a good thing to get.
8: Oh, yeah. And so we came in, you know, we were coming in over Ripon, and it was unfortunately right after Jack Roush had the accident earlier this week. And the controller said, you know, you're probably going to be holding for about an hour or so. So we said, okay, well, we'll just, you know, we got plenty of fuel. And then they cut it off. And so all the planning and getting ready, I mean, you can prepare for it, and you're getting ready to come here, and you're looking at all the kind of stuff, and then all of a sudden everything changes, and we're going, uh-oh.
4: Yeah.
8: We got to go to Fond du Lac
7: It's a mad dash, everybody out of the hold, going to Fond du Lac.
4: Yeah, so, when you're flying in, you know, you got to say you're flying in as pilots and your controllers. Is there anything that... in switching roles like that, you know, when you get on the frequency with the other controllers,
7: you know, it amazed
4: that strikes
7: me.
4: You
7: flying up here the whole time, we didn't see an airplane one. I mean, that
8: 600 miles,
7: that
8: not one
7: really
8: airplane.
7: Surprised me. I'm figuring we'd be picking up airplanes from 200 out, all going converging to one spot, but we really didn't see anything, and that was really amazing.
4: But you're talking to people.
8: Oh yeah,
4: no?
7: Yeah.
4: No flight following.
8: No,
4: flight
8: we
4: following.
8: Had flight following.
7: We had flight
8: way,
7: following.
8: Yeah.
7: So. That amazed me.
4: Is there a different kind of discourse that goes on?
8: Well,
4: with
8: I think the
4: pilot?
8: Perspective sometimes is that you think about, you know, when you're a controller, you can't always think like a pilot, because sometimes we've got to have stuff done a certain way. But on the other side of it, as a pilot, I understand now what the controllers are going through. Beforehand, I was just like, oh, man, this controller's just being, you know, rude and whatever. Well, you know, sometimes we're asking for stuff, not because we want to be rude, but because we need it for separation, for some of the rules that we've got to abide by. And when we came in here, you know, we were both thinking, well, you know, our eyes are looking out the window, but you get in that pilot mode. So, you know, when I'm in the cockpit, it's pilot mode. And I used to fly corporate out of Southwest Florida before I became a controller. So immediately I'm going, okay, let's do this and let's do this. But listening to what the controllers were saying, you start thinking in that 3D controller aspect of, okay, he's talking about a plane over here and he's talking about us now and then over here and so
4: yeah,
8: on.
4: You
8: and so
4: probably
8: forth.
4: Can't get too lost in that whole perspective and then lose your own focus on
8: exactly.
4: your aircraft.
7: But we're trying to build a 3D picture in the cockpit on what the controller's seeing. So
4: do you find it helps you to be a? Do you find it helps you to be a pilot and doing your controller jobs? Because I mean, many controllers are there that are actually pilots? Not as many
7: small,
4: as one might think.
7: A small
4: right.
7: percentage, I would say, less than
8: about
7: 2%
8: or so. Yeah, 20. I'm sorry, 20%. 20%.
7: Is it 20?
8: Yeah, it's about 20%. And one of the things I think, you know, when I went to the academy, I'm thinking, hey, I've been flying corporate. I've got nearly 1,000 hours. This is going to be a little bit easier. No, you can throw all that stuff out when you become a controller. I mean, the phraseology started all over. I had a little bit of heads up on that. But when you go through that, I think that as a pilot, you can help think like a pilot. And within our facility, maybe we have 5 pilots out of 300 some odd controllers. So anytime there's an emergency or something like that, they're always referencing one of us, because a lot of the guys don't know what you're going through in the cockpit. I mean, just for example, when I was landing in Oklahoma City to pick him up, they had to send an MD-80 to go around, and the controller started getting sort of real fast and rude with the pilot because he wasn't understanding what he wanted to do. And one of the things that some of the controllers sometimes don't understand is how much is going on in the cockpit. And so I think from that perspective, you can really learn a lot by, you know, both sides.
4: Kind of the flip side of what you said is being it makes you a more, I guess, I always wanted to say compliant pilot, knowing what the controllers are asking you to do and why. As a controller, being a pilot makes you a more, I guess, aware.
7: Well, you're aware of, number one, what the airplanes can do, whether they can, you know, a lot of people don't know what an airplane can do, but they're controllers, meaning they can't descend and slow at the same time, any kind of emergency, you lose a vacuum pump, so a controller may give them a vector not knowing what that entails. So being in the cockpit certainly helps the aspect of controlling.
4: Okay, and then now of that 20%, how many of them are actually currently flying and maintain their currency?
7: 2%.
6: I think the most shocking thing when I give pilot-controller relationship speeches is the shocked look on the pilots' faces when they know that only a small percentage of controllers are actually pilots. They feel that we need to be required to be, and as Evan said,
4: they think that it should be a requirement, or they're just surprised that you're not.
6: They're surprised that we're not, and what they don't understand, as Evan said, is a lot of that just gets thrown out the window because it's a totally different idea to be a controller than it is a pilot, and the 3D picture that you have to build in your head.
8: Oh yeah, and we love, and the thing about it is that we love, you know, everybody here, not only pilots, controllers, aviation maintenance, anybody. You have this passion for aviation, and it starts, you know, for people, it starts young, it starts old, it starts, you know, that first time you get to fly in an airplane or see an air traffic control tower. And that's what's amazing. You know, there's this tremendous passion. We love talking with pilots. We love talking with everybody in the aviation industry that we get the opportunity to. That's why we're here. And I'm also on the National Reloaded Committee for NATCA, for the National Air Traffic Controllers Association, and has to deal a lot with some of the new guys coming in. And one of the things I try to do when we've got new guys at Fort Worth Center is take them up flying that haven't been flying before. I'm noticing that quite a few of the guys and girls have a little bit of flying experience or flew corporate or flew for the airlines and then decided to come over, as I was always told, over the dark side. But now I've got all the friends going, well, you know, corporate's not, or you know, the airline's not going so great. How do I get over to the dark side?
4: And so I'm is like, it the well. Official terminology of what D side is?
8: The dark side, right?
6: You know, I had always thought that I missed my calling by never becoming a pilot. And I've always loved aviation.
4: You can still call.
6: Oh, yes. Yeah. Yes, I can. however, when we did have the familiarization program where we could actually ride up in the cockpit, I realized that I don't sit very well. I like to walk around and move around a lot, and I realized that air traffic control was perfect for me because it's fast moving, it's quick gold, and I love it.
8: Yeah.
4: And you can get up and move, apparently, here and there?
6: Well, you know, I can at least stand up a little bit and move
4: around.
6: Well,
4: now, you're in tower.
6: Tower and approach control.
4: And your approach.
7: And tower.
4: And your center.
8: I'm in a big dark room.
4: Yeah. You're in a big dark room.
6: We're dual certified, Dave and I. Evan, strictly radar.
4: Now, how does that work? I mean, you go through the training, and you have to do it before you're 30 so that you can get hired by 31 or whatever the case may be, and people kind of know about that. But you go through the training and then you get hired. What are the different certifications levels? I mean, how do you graduate up to doing center from tower? Or is there a certain congested airports you stay away from?
7: It's a supply and demand type of deal. The FAA puts you where they need you. So a lot of people go to the centers. Very few go to the approach controls. With the latest coming retirements, you know, at a mass flux of hiring.
4: Because she mentioned dual qualified. So is there qualifications for doing tower as opposed to...
7: Towers, you got to control a CTO, control tower operator's license, where Evan does not. Or that plays in, I'm not for sure, but...
6: Different rules apply. We have to know the tower rules, and we have to know radar separation rules, where Evan doesn't actually apply the radar tower runway rules.
8: Right. We have
4: that is a mouthful, isn't it?
8: Yeah. You know, a lot of times, I actually went to Embry-Riddle Aeronautical University. You used to have to go through a CTI program in order to become a controller. So there's a lot of guys and girls that went through the CTI program and then were hired. And then
4: is that a program that they offer in addition to?
8: Yes. It's actually, I believe it was like a minor in aviation or air traffic management, and a lot of universities are offering it now. I forget the number. It's in the 30s or something. 34 universities are offering this program now. Well, the thing was is that they needed so many people over this last hiring spree that they had to start hiring people off the street, which is a lot of the ways that most of the controllers that are training us came in off the street. So you've got this mix of things going on. So we get to the
4: sounds
8: academy.
4: Dangerous off
8: yeah,
4: the
8: right,
4: street.
8: Off the street.
4: Hey, buddy, you want a job?
8: Yeah. Well, and you know, you had this sort of tendency where they were going around the room the first day we got to the academy in Oklahoma City, and they said, okay, you know, talk about what you were doing. And so, I was flying Citations and King Airs and Pilatuses, and I was working for United Airlines, and it's going down the room, and then gets to this girl, and she raises her, you know, they say, well, what did you do? And she's like, well, I was working at Best Buy, and I filled out an application, and now I'm a controller, you know? And everybody was sort of like, oh, really? You know, but the bottom line is that, you know, we all graduated, and we're all checked out, and we're all doing the same thing, essentially. It's interesting to see because there's all kinds of backgrounds in it. And after you get to the facility, I think it took me about 18 months to get checked out at Fort Worth Center, which is a little bit better than average. I mean, it's sort of all over the place, but, you know, sometimes 3 years, sometimes 12 months, and you've got to go through a certification on the D side, which helps out all the radar.
4: That's the dark side,
8: yeah. You're doing a lot of computer entries and working on airspace and talking with other controllers that, you know, maybe a plane's just nipping one of the other sectors or whatever. And then you go back through training and go into the radar training. So in the center, you know, essentially we have six positions. You had to get six D sides, then six R sides, and then you were checked out. Whereas it works out a little differently in the tower and the TRACON. I mean, the TRACON still has the radar stuff, but you're working by yourself. You don't work with somebody sitting next to you like sometimes we do when it gets real busy. So,
4: and how if somebody wanted to become a controller, how would they look for a program? I mean, is there one in every state, or there tend to be certification courses, or do you pretty much have to look for something? And
8: we get that question quite a bit, and I go up to Oklahoma City about every 45 days to talk with the new trainees that are going through there. And the opportunity now that's going to exist for controllers in the future is going to be through the CTI programs. I don't think that they're going to bring back the public hiring bids for a while. They've got so many CTI students in the pipeline already, but maybe just a very little on the public side. The CTI program, some of them are as short as a year. I mean, 12 to 18 months. Some of them, like when I went to Embry-Riddle, I just did it as a minor and ended up coming out of there and going, you know what, this is probably the way that I should go versus flying, because I can enjoy.
4: Were you already a pilot at the time?
8: I was already a pilot. I didn't fly at Embry-Riddle. My student loan debt might be twice as what it is now, but in any case, the CTI programs basically are able to funnel you in, and once you're done with the program, you end up they send a letter basically to the FAA saying you're ready to be hired, and it can take anywhere from a year to a year and a half to 2 years before you're actually hired. And everybody had to go through the process. That's a question we get a lot, is it, why did it take so long, and so on and so forth. Well, it's just part of the deal. We all had to go through it, and once you're in, it's fantastic. You get to meet so many great people. I don't think you meet a controller that would say anything, you know, that would not love their job. We love our jobs. We love talking to people about it.
4: Anybody I've ever talked to, you know.
8: Yeah.
4: That movie Pushington didn't exactly portray
7: it. Wasn't a good portrayal.
4: Yeah, portrayed
8: maybe the personalities, because, you know, you'll find a lot of weird personalities out there. But
6: that would be you, Evan.
8: No.
7: The other pipeline we also have is the military.
8: I forget. Yeah, the VRA, that's another excellent opportunity. A lot of people coming in as VRA hires from military. And essentially, you know, it's a great profession. And, you know, stop on by our booth. We'd love to talk with you guys if you're here. And
4: where would that be?
8: I don't know. It's right almost at the base of the control tower. No, it's almost
7: over there.
4: Yeah. Give me some vectors.
8: Yeah, it's almost at the base of the air traffic control tower there at Oshkosh, towards the field. Towards
4: between
8: the
4: tower and the field, yeah. Basically.
8: Yeah.
6: Now, we're also giving two forums today at 4 o'clock in Pavilion 4. We're doing a runway safety forum. We'd like everybody to come and get updates on the new procedures that are being implemented and get more familiar with those. And then also at 2:30 on Saturday, I am giving a very fun forum on pilot-controller relations and pet peeves. For about a year, I went through and asked pilots and controllers things that drove them crazy about each other.
4: So you got some good insight on that, huh?
6: Oh, a lot of fun. And now I had to decide how to present the information in a fun but educational manner. And I think that we've done that with a lot of humor. So I would love at 2:30 at the Poly Forum Pavilion to have as many people come as we can.
4: Okay, well, we're going to take a quick break here, and then maybe we can talk about some more of that when we come back. You are listening to Push to Talk with Magneto Mel, and we're talking with the National Air Traffic Controllers Association.
3: Here's one from AirVenture Oshkosh 2024.
5: Hey, everybody, what's up? Good afternoon. I'm Mitch Siegel from the Aviation Weather Center in Kansas City, and I was just telling my interviewee today, I'm starting to feel Oshkosh a little bit today. It's been a heck of a week, but boy, has it been fun. I am here actually with Joshua Schecks, also from the Aviation Weather Center. Welcome, Joshua.
9: Thank you, Mitch.
5: How are things going?
9: This is my first Oshkosh AirVenture. Wow. I know, right? We're getting cheers from the booth here.
5: Fist pumps, yep.
9: Wow. The chaos is intoxicating, to steal your word. It's just phenomenal to be immersed in aviation. And at the NOAA booth today, I had the pleasure, I've had the pleasure of meeting many of the aviators here. He said it's like scuba diving in aviation for a whole week.
5: Yeah.
9: You're just surrounded.
5: You never get out of the water.
9: You cannot. It's perfect.
5: You think you can escape, but you can't.
9: No.
5: And you don't want to either. That's the fun part. So your first year up here, while we were walking over, shortly before we headed over here, the Warbirds. I'm sorry, the Blue Angels, excuse me.
9: The Thunderbirds.
5: Thunderbirds, excuse me. Yep. Yeah, Thunderbirds flew over. And stuff like that, you know, where suddenly everybody's plugging their ears or looking up to the sky or freaking out. You know, it's just the sights, the sounds. It's like a sensory kind of overload at times, isn't it? It's fun.
9: It is. And, you know, I'm so thankful we've had great weather. I know we're
5: phenomenal.
9: From NOAA. We get excited about weather. It's severe or not, I'm just so glad we had one day with some precip that disturbed things, and that's been it. It's gorgeous outside. It's not a heat risk. I mean, if you're you need to stay hydrated, it's definitely summer, but it's not overwhelming.
5: Yeah, and yesterday with the clouds and the breeze, I mean, people were throwing on long sleeves.
9: Yeah.
5: That's a good way to be out walking the grounds, you know? Perfect.
9: Yeah, for the night show, to actually be chilled, and I had jeans. Everyone I was around was changing during the night show. It felt
5: exactly.
9: Cool.
5: Yeah, exactly. So, AWC, what's new at AWC these days? Tell us a little bit about what your role is there, what you're working on, maybe some of the projects or things. We can talk maybe a little bit later about the website, which a lot of feedback. You've been basically nonstop on briefing people on the website and showing them some of the tools with that. But talk to us about some of the other things that you're involved with right now and what your role is at AWC.
9: Yeah, so I'm the Aviation Support Branch Chief at the Aviation Weather Center in Kansas City. And that it's sort of ambiguous, but it allows me to lead the IT team, the aviationweather.gov web team, as well as the science team. And those are sort of units within our branch that we refer to, even though it's not formal. Those folks, we all know about aviationweather.gov, or hopefully
5: so.
9: You know.
5: Yeah.
9: If you don't know,
5: we're
9: stop by
5: best.
9: The NOAA booth.
5: Yeah.
9: I'm sitting in there where there are a lot of people there. We're doing a lot of how-tos.
5: That's right.
9: But a lot of folks don't know about the Aviation Weather Testbed.
5: Yeah, yeah.
9: And none of any of that works, including Aviation Weather Center operations, without the strongest IT architecture. So I don't want to leave them out. But I think we came more to talk about the testbed today.
5: Absolutely.
9: And I did an international federal pavilion or
5: IFP.
9: Forum, an
5: uh-huh,
9: IFP
5: right.
9: forum
5: right.
9: yesterday. About the aviation weather testbed. And one of the things I did before that was to walk over to the FAA safety pavilion or tent or whatever they refer to, a series of booths. It's not small.
5: Mm-hmm. Mm-hmm.
9: And I invited one of my colleagues, Danny Sims, with the FAA, to come present with me.
5: Yeah.
9: And the reason for that is I want to stress what a great partnership we have with the FAA.
5: Yeah.
9: And the whole purpose of the testbed is to reduce risk as we test and hopefully implement, but usually test, improve, implement, right?
5: Mm-hmm.
9: New technology and new science into aviation weather services. We exist to preserve safety and improve the efficiency of flight with weather intelligence. But we can have the best tool in the world. If it doesn't fit in a decision maker's workflow or they can't understand it, it doesn't matter. It's not the best tool in the world, right? So the aviation weather testbed is where we put users, decision makers, researchers, developers, forecasters, all in the same room and oftentimes with social scientists to help us understand the human factors associated with decision making so that we can make sure that we're designing more intuitive decision aids and that we're not confusing pilots. And I know we can't do that for everyone, but just to understand if we're finding that happy medium where we're more useful than not.
5: Yeah. Right. Yeah. Yeah. So just had the summer experiment.
9: Yes, sir.
5: Was it a couple months ago? I guess it's been now.
9: Yeah.
5: Talk to us a little bit about what was going on in the test bed just this summer.
9: Yeah. So a couple of our focus areas have been to really evaluate the next generation high resolution weather forecast model. And it's called the RRFS. We call it the RUFUS, but I know everyone out there is barking.
5: Ba-dum-ching.
9: Yeah, exactly. But really focused on aviation.
5: Right.
9: And some of the output of those models, it can include convection, right? We need to know where thunder is happening, obviously.
5: But, pretty important.
9: But also cloud decks, visibilities, low ceilings, overdone, underdone. We can't overwarn, then people lose faith, then they ignore when we warn, right? We've seen that in the tornado warning world. We don't want that to happen.
5: Right.
9: And specifically with the FAA, we've really focused on the in-flight icing, forecast icing product, and the graphical turbulence guidance, which is really important data to making decisions, and really I think it's I think both get underused by GA. And the GA community is sort of our underserved. We like to think of them that way just because there's such a loud focus on commercial. But most of the fatalities, most of the accidents happen within GA. So we're really trying to explore those areas. We're trying to make sure the models are good, but also we're looking at some very targeted products that could help inform the planning process for general aviation. Where are there going to be impacts tomorrow? Right. Yeah, a lot of our G air mets end. They don't go out that far. Our convective SIGMETs are obviously not that long, and the other SIGMETs don't go that far out either. Then we sort of have this gap where a lot of the folks I'm speaking to are really focused on those prog charts because they go out far enough.
5: Yeah, that's a lot of the feedback. Yep.
9: Right. So we've been looking at ways we might be able to put together some summary graphics to really highlight possible hazards that help for planning, but also tell the GA pilot or decision maker to go in and dig deeper. Why is this area going to be a hazard on Wednesday?
5: Right. Interesting. What's kind of the goal with the test bed as far as implementing in operations or getting out to for users, for pilots to have access to? What's kind of the end game with that? I mean, I know that there's some, you're testing things out, you're seeing how they're going early stages in some cases, but the idea is that you test this stuff and you get it ready to disseminate for use, right?
9: That's right.
5: So what's kind of your goal with that going into it?
9: Well, so there are several places it can end up. It may just end up as a new tool for forecaster.
5: Right.
9: It may not even go out to the public. Aviationweather.gov is obviously our main way of getting in front of the GA pilots and many other decision makers. Shameless plug, it's about 180 million hits a day, so it's not a small volume site.
5: No doubt.
9: Right. Yeah, so having it there, you know, a lot of what we do ultimately ends up there, but also to get into FAA systems when folks are dialing 1-800-WEATHER-BRIEF or they're online for that type of weather brief, to get that data in front of the folks doing the briefings and to support the other meteorologists supporting the FAA and airlines.
5: Yeah. So, I mean, it's multifaceted. And
9: absolutely.
5: This is something that we talked about for people don't think about it, what's going on, but it's a pretty vital part of improving flight safety
9: in a big way.
5: And
9: we're so focused on continual improvement.
5: Yeah. Yeah. Awesome. Joshua, it's been a pleasure. Thanks for coming over. And I know you've been loving AirVenture so far out here with your family, and this is it for you today, right?
9: So. This is my last day, and I've already been told we're coming back every year. It doesn't matter if I work or not.
5: Joshua's son's like, so into this. I think you're coming back from here on out. You're buying a plane. You're going all in here, right?
9: Apparently, we're going to have to fly in next year, so I'll work on that.
5: Thanks for being with us. Appreciate it. We'll see you tomorrow for another Weather Knots. Thanks for joining us, everybody. Until then.
3: Let's go back to 2017 for this classic interview. At the end of your senior year.
10: So I'm in the Army ROTC. I'm already contracted, so I'll be in commissioning into the Army.
3: So there's a problem you won't have at the end of your senior year that others might. Okay, keep going.
10: So I'm trying to be an Army aviator, so I'm not flying as much as my fellow students would. So I'm trying to finish out my private pilot license by the time I graduate, and because the military does like seeing that these potential pilots, these potential aviators, have a passion for flying. So, yeah.
11: And it probably makes the training, once you get into the military, that much simpler because you already have some of the background in
12: Absolutely.
11: That.
12: Absolutely.
10: Definitely.
3: So are you kind of aiming yourself towards fixed or rotary, or do you get that choice? Or?
10: Well, I've been asked that question so many times, and I just tell them, no, I'll fly whatever the Army flight throws at me. Yeah. You know, just the passion of flying. No, every flight is a good flight.
3: Yeah. So that's Joseph Shin and also Jake Narotsky, part of Auburn University's student organization called Stripe Wings that helps promote and acclimate and encourage aviation tech majors and future commercial aviators at Auburn University. Thanks so much for coming in and safe travels home.
12: Absolutely. War Eagle.
10: War Eagle.
3: So later in this hour, you're going to hear a conversation with the guy who owns the very first production Cessna 172. You're listening to EAA Radio.
13: Joining us now is aviation icon Hal Shevers. Good morning, sir, and welcome to the show.
14: Good morning, Steve. Good to be here.
13: And as long as I've been around aviation, the name Hal Shevers and Sporty's Pilot Shops have always been there. And we appreciate everything that you do to help keep us in the air.
14: Well, you got to pay back. You know, I've had 57 years as a flight instructor, and I just can't believe the life I've had. And I want to see it extended on for at least another 12 or 14 generations.
13: That sounds good. And to do that, you have been a strong proponent of aviation exploring for many, many years. How did you first get involved with aviation exploring?
14: Well, first of all, as a kid, I guess my first bit of leadership was really as a assistant patrol leader in the Boy Scouts. And from there, it led to where Eagle Scout, and from there to a mechanical engineering degree from Purdue, and down to Cincinnati to work for a large, Cincinnati Milling Machine Company, largest machine tool manufacturer in the world. And they decided I liked aviation more than machine tools. And I'm not getting directly to where we want it.
13: That's
14: but
13: okay.
14: I'll get there. So anyhow, they made it possible for me to leave the machine tool industry and become a flight instructor. And when I say made it possible, they canned me. So from there, I walked out the door and said, you know, I'm going to be a flight instructor. By this time, I was already selling a little radio out of the back of my car that picked up the control tower and had things kind of going, and the next thing I knew, I was an FBO. They asked me to run the small FBO, and it's years later. You know, this is 1960, 1961. 25 years later, a couple guys came to me and said, the Boy Scouts had a tragedy X number of years ago and cut out all flying. We want to revive aviation exploring. And we've worked on it now for 25 years. We have a scholarship program here at Air Venture. There are 300 kids and advisors right next to the CAP. It costs them $109 for the week. That includes food, a pass to get into the show, but also they're put to work marshaling aircraft, and, well, they have a ball. It's a real good attraction. Between the scholarship program and being able to come to Air Venture, there are now about 200 aviation exploring posts in the country with about 2,000 kids. It's run by, it's part of the Boy Scouts. It's that was a long answer to a short question.
13: That's
14: but
13: okay.
14: I can never pay the Scouts back for what they did for me.
13: That's right. And growing up in scouting as an Eagle Scout, leadership has been part of your DNA all the way back. And you continue to lead with the aviation exploring. And I know a number of years ago, and not really that many years ago, aviation exploring was barely hanging on. And now you say there's 200 different posts around the country. And, of course, always room for more.
14: Yes, that is very true. And we got a very nice endowment or $250,000 from an airline CEO who is also on the Scouts big board, and the money is specifically going to be used to get more kids into aviation exploring. There's an incentive for the exploring director and the different councils, and well, they're matching what Sporty's does for aviation exploring, and we're going to, I think our day may be here.
13: Excellent news. You mentioned the scholarship program. Now, that is, there are several different scholarships, not only just for pilots, but also avionics and maintenance?
14: That is correct. Hey, we've got to look at the people who design them, build them, and maintain them, or we have nothing to fly. Yes, so the scholarships are for all three.
13: And how do you select the cadets who come up to the Air Venture?
14: Well, that's a very tough thing, and everybody gives out scholarships. It's a real stinker. I mean, we say to write an essay, and you don't know if that's written by the kid or mommy and or daddy in some cases. Right. But at any rate, this is tough to pick out, and I guess everybody must have the same problem, Steve, but we've got Sean Hogan, who's the first officer for American Airlines, and he's done this the last several years and just done a wonderful job. Wonderful.
13: Good. Along with the Sporty's Pilot Shops and your personal investment in the aviation exploring and then the broader youth in aviation movement, you created the Sporty's Foundation, and that is a very unique foundation because all of the proceeds go back into the foundation. There's no overhead for it.
14: Right, we're if you look at our IRS form 990, there are two sides to it: money coming in, money going out, and expenses. The expense column is zero. Sporty's even pays for the postage stamps, but 100% that comes in goes out. We don't want to get too large, or we might have to hire an employee. And there are plenty of people out there doing the larger type things. EAA is a good example, the Ray Foundation. These are a couple of the biggies, and we're a hundredth their size or so. You know, we're good for a couple $100,000 a year, and I like to look at little projects and stuff. Give somebody a chance to get their dream going, and maybe they'll do it another year besides the first year.
13: Right.
14: But try to give them a break. You know, some of these people want $1,500, that's all, mm-hmm. to get something going. I want to give them a start.
13: The Sporty's Foundation, again, is a very unique foundation. How can people get more information about not only donating but also the good work that you're doing?
14: Well, you can always go to sportiesfoundation.com, see what we do. And, you know, to raise money, this is the tough part of it. But last summer right here at Air Venture, I auctioned off my Cirrus jet.
13: Right.
14: And it was a low serial number, I think 12 or 13. And some lucky guy bought it for $680,000 more than the list price. Of course, that became a charitable deduction, but that finances us for 3-4 years.
13: It's amazing. You said you like to concentrate on small projects, but on the other end of the spectrum, Sporties is really concentrating on a big project, and that's EIA's Young Eagles and the flight plan. And so it's been a number of years now that Sporties has been supporting Young Eagles with online pilot training.
14: Well, there's good reason for that. Young Eagles leads to everything else. Young Eagles leads to people in the CAP, aviation exploring. This is why we're as interested as we are in Young Eagles. And the late Katrina Bradshaw, in about the year 2010, said, Hal, would you be willing to give a course to, once a month, we'll have a lottery, a drawing, and take one of the Young Eagles for that month and give them a free Sporties Learn to Fly course. And I said, Katrina, this web is just really getting hot. I think we can give it to all of them. Well, that turned into 13,000 of them last year, a total of 53,000.
13: Amazing. And that all that the Young Eagle has to do is sign up. There are no strings attached.
14: That is correct.
13: That's amazing.
14: And we do kind of watch to see that they're progressing. This is what you can do with the web and try to give them any advice. Embry-Riddle helps out a bit by any questions the kids have. Embry-Riddle's been answering. But they're very, very few. The Sporties Learn to Fly courses. Well, we've been giving it started with 3-day seminars in 1963, and now we have a course I don't think anybody can touch. The guys that do it have no budget restrictions, whatever it takes to make that course better and better, I'm all for. That's what Sporties is all about.
13: That's right. And I understand that you're redoing some of your online training into high-definition television, moving up with the technology as well.
14: Well, we started, when we started doing video, we started doing it at what was then broadcast quality.
13: Right.
14: So a lot of it was already there, but it's all been shot over HD. High def is really does it. You know, it's amazing when we started doing it on tapes back in the 80s. You know, every time you look at that tape, it got a little worse and worse. And when the DVD came along in 2001, we said, well, we can give it to everybody in broadcast quality. And anyhow, that really worked, and it's just gotten better and better. I think people recognize that we're a quality house. And
13: certainly. If someone would like information about aviation exploring, they're on the site at Air Venture, either to start a post or a young person interested in getting into aviation exploring, where can they go to find out more?
14: Call the local Boy Scout office, and that will do it.
13: All right. Sporties.com for all of your everything you need for your cockpit and your airplane. It's right there for you. And you get the catalogs in the mail, but you can also go right on the website.
14: Thanks for having me, Steve.
13: Thank you. Hal Shaver is our guest this morning, talking about youth and aviation, a little bit about the famous Sporties Pilot Shop. This is From the Stand on EIA Radio.
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1: I am Digital Dave.
2: I'm Fast Eddie, and I'm wondering what kind of drugs I was doing for that bit.
1: Yeah, okay. We have joining us from the U.S. Air Force.
2: Ah, our buddies over at the Air Force.
1: Reagan Hoops, a software engineer.
12: Hi, happy to be here.
1: Exciting work. Now, you said you work in the intern's office, so you arrange internships with colleges, stuff like that?
12: Yeah, we have local high schoolers come, and they come in as high school volunteers and get to work on projects in place of a class and get some class credit, and then we have our college interns come in the summer.
1: You actually go all the way down to the high school level.
12: Mm-hmm.
1: That's pretty wild.
12: Yeah.
2: So the idea being is that you're giving these people firsthand crack at the real world and all the problems associated with it.
12: Yeah, absolutely.
1: They're just trying to allow them to expand their brilliance. Boy, that sounds good, doesn't it?
2: I'm not going to say what that really is, but...
1: yeah, really. What kind of projects do they get to work on, or you cannot say?
12: Yeah, we have all kinds of different things. So we have about 20 different projects going on right now, and so we have machine learning projects, drone projects. What I'm working on, or my team, does 3D modeling, so we're creating 3D models of jets for a flight refueling simulation, and then we also create 3D models of munitions pallets, so that there's an ammo team on base, and they wanted 3D models of their different pallet configurations so that they can make sure that they're constructing them correctly, and so when they get to the flight line, they get approved and everything like that. So
1: wow.
12: Yeah.
1: There's so many things that they do in the background that you would never even think about. Mm-hmm. 3D modeling a pallet of ammunition. Okay. I mean, I guess that's so they can do cargo loading, and like you said, they have to make sure that each pallet is built properly, which doesn't... You wouldn't think that would be that hard, but...
12: Yeah, they're huge, and they've got a bunch of different straps and hooks and all kinds of different things. So for them to be able to, I guess with the pictures, they're only able to see one side, and they don't see where everything connects on the top and the other sides. And so by having this 3D model that they can look at on the computer, spin it around, zoom in and out, and double-check that everything's put on
1: everything's
12: correctly.
1: Everything's supposed to be that way.
12: Yeah.
1: Now you're saying drone projects, machine learning. So they're actually working on some frontline technologies.
12: Mm-hmm. Yeah, and we're lucky because we're in an unclassified space, and so we have a lot more flexibility with kind of things we can experiment with and try out, because we don't have to go through all of the process to get things approved, to be in a classified area and things like that.
1: Right. So, and you have a good budget.
12: Yeah. We have some really cool technology and get in some new stuff to experiment with, and so that's been exciting.
1: How many interns do you take on at a time?
12: We have in the summer around, I think, 100 right now.
1: Oh, my goodness.
12: So, yeah, and we've got people a lot from the Utah area because we're at Hill Air Force Base, but we have interns from all across the country.
1: That's a lot. I mean, that's a lot to keep track of.
12: Mm-hmm.
1: You must have a tremendous number of projects for them to work on.
12: Yeah. Mm-hmm.
1: That's really cool.
2: That's impressive.
1: How come we never found out about this stuff when we were in high school?
2: We didn't have software when you and I were in high school.
1: Oh, yes, that's right.
2: We're back in the dark ages.
1: Paper tape.
2: That's right.
1: She doesn't know what we're talking about.
2: No.
1: She's never seen one. Anyway.
2: Anyway.
1: So there's all different skill sets in these projects, or is it mainly software that you're working with? Or?
12: Yeah, so we have, I guess, hardware and software projects, and then projects that are bringing those two together. And so a lot of our students are computer science, electrical engineering, mechanical engineering, computer engineering, that sort of thing. So,
2: well, do you let these interns work on anything that goes kaboom?
12: No, not, wrong not
1: group.
12: Yet.
1: Wrong group.
12: Yeah,
1: at
12: hopefully.
1: Least not on purpose.
12: Yeah. Every once in a while, something crazy happens. But, and I guess the idea is to expose them to working for the Air Force, and then hopefully they either come back through a program like what I'm in, which is an internship for postgraduates, and so they're going to pay for me to go back to get my master's degree and then eventually keep working for the Air Force, or just go straight into a regular full-time postgrad position. So,
1: okay. Kind of an oddball question, but I'm going to ask anyway. U.S. citizenship required?
12: Yes.
1: That's what I thought, because you could be working on anything.
12: Mm-hmm.
1: Okay. Got well, that? You're not allowed.
2: I'm not allowed because I'm a grumpy old man.
1: Yeah, you got a program for us?
2: Yeah. You got grumpy old man department. We're there.
12: We'll put some VR on you and put you in the corner. And
1: right, and he'll just be happy for all day. You
12: yeah.
1: know? For me, all I need is a shiny penny and a rubber band, and I'm good.
2: I'm a little more demanding. I like to have a joystick.
1: There you go.
2: That way I can fly whatever it is that's on the VR.
1: Do you solicit fresh ideas from them?
12: Yeah, actually, we just, a couple weeks ago, they spent like half a day just brainstorming ideas to try to come up with some new project ideas and things like that. So, yeah, they really encourage that to try to find new things, and at the end of the summer they kind of do a debrief and present to leadership, and some of those projects have kind of, I guess, gone beyond
1: morphed,
12: the launch pad
1: yeah.
12: and been taken on and kind of become bigger projects across space. So,
1: well, that's pretty cool. At least you guys are paying attention, because nobody has a monopoly on inspiration and ideas.
12: Mm-hmm.
1: And of course, everybody, you young people, think totally different than I do.
12: Yeah, no, it's incredible, like, what even our high schoolers come up with, and you might be stuck on this problem, and you can't figure out the best way to do something, and somebody pipes up and comes up with an awesome solution, and we get to keep moving forward.
1: And everybody slaps their forehead and says, why didn't I think of that?
2: Exactly.
1: So you have a lot of freedom in terms of what you work on.
12: Yeah.
1: You don't have someone saying, these are the projects for this intern round. That's cool.
2: Well, you know, one of the great things about having these interns is that you've got fresh eyes.
12: Yeah.
2: They're not blinded sometimes by the logic of the situation. They don't get emotionally wrapped up. They look at it and say, well, I see a possibility here. And whereas
1: that's
2: you
1: kind
2: and
1: of
2: I,
1: the point.
2: Whereas you and I can be blinded to it because we've worked with it so long.
12: Mm-hmm. Yeah, absolutely.
1: Yeah, for them, there's nothing that's impossible.
12: Yeah.
2: It just takes
1: for us,
2: a little
1: we're
2: longer.
1: Like, nah, that's never going to work.
2: Forget about it.
1: How long have you been doing this?
12: I just came up on a year, so.
2: Oh, you're a relative newbie then.
12: Mm-hmm, yep.
2: Okay, so you haven't been fully blinded by the bureaucracy yet.
1: Well, you are planning on making a career out of the Air Force civilian side.
12: Yes.
1: Okay. Mm-hmm.
2: I was going to say, there's plenty of work to be done, and there's a lot of job security with that, because you're always coming up, you know, the Air Force wants to be on the cutting edge so that we get into a situation, we win.
12: Yeah.

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1: That Facebook post the other day.
2: Yeah, really. Yeah. They're listening via her Alexa, you know.
1: No kidding. No kidding. So what interesting projects are you working on? Can you tell us?
3: Yeah, so my project is creating those 3D models of the ammo pallets. And okay. So, yeah, we're just getting started and trying to find out the best way to do things, but we're using this technique called photogrammetry. So you're just taking pictures from a bunch of different angles, and so we're taking around 600 photos, and they're real quick.
1: Of each pallet?
3: Mm-hmm.
1: That's a lot of pictures.
3: And, yeah, so we do them real quick and just go around in a couple loops and then load them into the software that pieces them all together and builds this model, and then the work that we do then is kind of cleaning those up and adding detail where they're looking for, or on the areas that is most important to them, and they want to make sure it looks correct. And
1: I just
3: like that,
1: have so. One question.
3: Yeah.
1: How do you know the pallet you're photographing is properly loaded?
3: They gave us they said any ones that we have you take photos of, we've check, double check, and the group at Hill that's doing that work are kind of the leaders in that area, so they know their stuff. And
1: good.
3: Yeah.
1: Well, you'd hate to do one that was not right.
3: Yeah.
2: You talk about using a computer model. What about 3D printing a miniature of it so that they can actually hold it in their hand and get a better feel for it?
3: Yeah, we would have to look into that because we do a bunch of different 3D printing in our office as well, and they're printing parts for different things. Like over in our AFSC booth and the Air Force tent, we have a robot that was all 3D printed by interns and designed by interns, and they've hooked it up to a machine learning model and things like that, so it can talk back to you and stuff. So,
1: and its ultimate purpose would be to inspect pallets and tell people, you did that wrong.
3: Yeah, that would be, Rec Robot 2.0.
1: Yeah, exactly.
2: Does it sit there and examine something, and when it's wrong, does it say, Danger Will Robinson?
1: Well, you could do that.
3: Yeah, as of now, we just have him being able to answer questions, ideas to take him to career fairs and things like that to answer questions. But yeah, they're working on adding more features to him all the time. And so,
1: okay, well, I'm going to go over there and ask it questions it can't possibly answer just to see what it does.
2: That's good. Make it go nuts.
1: Exactly. Yeah. It's more fun trying to find a way to screw up the software than it is to actually use it.
2: Well, actually, you know, there is a point to that, too, because if you can crash the software, if you can do it, somebody else can do it, and if it's at a critical time, well, so,
1: Depending upon what that software is.
2: Right, but the idea is to make it crash-proof.
3: Yeah, and our interns have been good at that. They're asking all kinds of weird stuff and trying out crazy things, and sometimes it works, and then sometimes they got to go in and fix some stuff, so.
1: Yeah.
2: Well, we're good
1: at crashing. It's hard to expose all those weaknesses. How many interns are working with you personally?
3: Our team has about 12 right now, and they're just wrapping up. So by the time I get back, I don't know how many people will be left because everybody's heading back to school. But
1: is your desk going to be there?
3: I don't know. I hope so. I put up a bunch of pictures and stuff, so
1: oh boy,
3: still there.
1: Yeah, don't mess with my desk.
3: Yeah,
1: it might be out in the hallway.
3: Yeah, who knows?
1: Yep, you can never tell with government programs. They end comes quick.
3: Yeah.
2: Well, we've been talking to Reagan Hoops here from the United States Air Force. She's a software engineer. I am Fast Eddie.
1: And I'm Digital Dave.
2: And this is EAA Radio.
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1: Yes, that's us to a T.
2: That's for sure.
1: This is Digital Dave.
2: And I'm Fast Eddie. And with us today, we have Paul McVitie. He was the CEO of...
1: No, is.
2: Is. Did I goof that up?
1: I thought I heard was.
2: I thought I said is.
1: Our assistant is concurring.
2: Okay, well, I may have blown that. Wouldn't be the
1: anyway,
2: first.
3: Anyway. I was from, and I still am.
2: From okay. Fly LEDs. And it says here, superior LED
1: they are.
2: Aircraft
1: I
2: lights.
1: I did buy one. I will confess to not having put it together yet. But I have one at home. But it's not going on a flying vehicle, so not yet.
3: No problems. That's all right.
1: I'm going to go blind deer.
3: That's the idea.
1: Yep. So talk to us about Fly LEDs. How long you guys have been doing this? Because I don't recall you being around that much.
3: We've been around for about 11 years.
1: Oh, boy, okay. There you go. I'm on top of it.
3: Yeah.
2: as usual.
3: It started off, I helped a friend build his RV-10. So I like to say I had all the fun without the expense.
1: Oh, I gotcha.
3: Yep. I had an absolute ball. I had no idea what a Clico was at the time, and I had no idea what a rivet was or how it squeezed together and all that sort of thing. So.
1: And the airplane still came out straight.
3: Yeah. It still flies, too.
1: That's amazing.
3: It is.
1: But
3: yeah, so my background is in electronics ever since I was a kid. And I made LED position and strobe lights for his plane. And with an awful lot of encouragement, I started up selling them, created a website. And a couple of thousand kits later...
1: you're a multimillionaire.
2: He's a million...
3: Let's call it a multi-multi... No.
1: Really, right.
2: He's a multi-thousandaire.
3: That's it, yeah. yeah, and it's been an absolute a pleasure doing this, and I get a kick out of coming here every year and exhibiting now. This is my seventh, I think.
1: Okay.
3: Yeah.
1: And you're concentrating on the home-built experimental market.
3: Mostly the Vans RV range.
1: Nice.
3: Yeah, I do a couple of other kits for Lancairs and Glassairs and a few other things like that. And then I have a range of landing lights as well that if people are willing to put them into whatever kind of plane.
1: You're willing to sell them to them.
2: So you have a universal kit for anybody who isn't flying the aircraft you just mentioned.
3: I have a range of lights that if they're able to fit them into their space, so they can fit them. So they're not suitable for like a Cessna's front cowl, for example, because it's a real space constrained area. Mm-hmm. So there's plenty of other vendors here that make a light, an LED light that would drop into the cowling of a Cessna. But my products have a big heat sink on the back of them,
1: right,
3: which gets rid of all the extra heat that LEDs make, so that they'll usually fit in a leading edge of a wing, for example, because there's enough room there for the heatsink to stick back behind the light.
1: Gotcha.
2: You got to have that heatsink, otherwise things fry quickly.
3: That's it.
2: Now, I noticed something here in this press release you handed us. You have, what is it here, blah, blah, blah, blah, blah, blah.
1: Yeah, he noticed something, all right.
2: Boy, did I lose that.
3: It's called a Mac 2.
2: Yeah, it says the product contains 8 user-selectable strobe patterns and simplified wiring.
3: Yeah.
2: Now, how are you doing all of that?
3: Magic.
1: Yes, yeah. There you go.
2: I'm assuming that this is proprietary information.
3: I invented it all, I guess, and I've created it all, so, yeah.
1: That makes him proprietary.
3: Yeah.
2: Okay, well, okay. That works. It sounds interesting, though. You know, one of the pre-flight checklist items is, which strobe light setup should I use today?
1: Are they color changing? Everybody else color changing.
3: Rather than just having a simple single flash, for example, which you can just there, that's just pattern number one, but there's 8 different flash patterns, so you can have 1, 2, or 3 flashes. You can have the wings flash and then the tail, or all together, or actually left wing, right wing, tail, and go around in a circle kind of thing. So
1: okay,
3: whichever one takes your fancy, you can leave it set there, and then you can actually change it while the lights are on the wing. The magnetic tool that everyone has in their toolbox to retrieve screws and things from mm-hmm. under a seat. If you hold the magnet near the light, It's like pressing the button. So you don't have to take the light off the wing.
1: Oh, that is so cheating.
3: It's, yeah, you can just press the...
1: That's the secret. He's giving it away.
3: Press the button and, and change the pattern of it.
2: And here I thought you had a little knob on the dashboard that you could switch it out while you're in flight.
3: Because, I mean, it's not something you... You know, you kind of pick a pattern and you go, okay, that'll do, and I'm happy with that one and leave it.
1: Right.
3: Or you could just change it every week or every month if you like. But
1: if you got nothing better to do.
3: Exactly right.
1: Okay.
3: Invite your friends around for a disco in the
1: right.
2: And this is a combination
1: airplane rave.
2: So you've got your navigation light, red or green.
3: Yep.
2: Then you have your strobe light, which is, of course, always white. And I'm sure that you've got landing light in that as well. Landing and or pulse light.
1: He's correct. Got all sorts of lights in that thing.
2: He's got one. Hold it up to the mic so we can
1: hear it.
2: Yeah.
3: For the visual medium that radio is. Yeah, that's right.
1: That particular unit is for an RV.
3: This is for an RV10.
1: Okay.
3: So yeah, I'm just holding up the light module that goes in the left wing.
2: Mm-hmm. Turn it around. Let's see the back of it. Oh, yeah, there are a couple of really big heat sinks
1: back
2: there.
1: Spiky.
3: Yeah,
2: they're spiky.
3: Some pin heat sinks that are about 3 inches long.
1: You know, you could sell those to the goth guys as earrings.
2: Light up earrings. Wouldn't that be neat?
1: Let's talk lumens. Everybody talks lumens. How bright are these things?
3: There's 7,200 lumens in the whole of landing light for the...
1: Okay.
3: For that. It converts to 400,000 something candela.
1: Goodness. You want to confuse yourself? Yeah, that's the way to
2: start those conversions.
1: Trying to learn that.
3: Yep.
2: What kind of power are these pulling?
3: For the landing lights, it would be 6 amps in total.
1: That's it?
3: That's it. So.
2: Wow.
1: That's less than a 50-watt incandescent.
3: Exactly right. And it's about... Well, a 50-watt incandescent is good for about 500 lumens.
1: Yeah.
3: It's double, again, the amount of light.
2: Okay. And at a minuscule amount of power.
3: Yeah.
2: Which means that not only can you see the deer on the runway, you can pretty much burn the hair off it.
3: Yep. That's it.
1: That's the idea.
3: And then you can go around.
2: Yeah.
1: Yes. Now you've fouled the runway, so go find another airport.
3: Landing lights, and it also has an extra feature where you can activate, for example, on the taxi light mode, you can light up just the one light. But what it also does is turn on the strobe lights solid. And so what that gives you is we call it the flood mode.
1: Mm-hmm.
3: So not only do you have your beams of taxi light ahead of you, but it brings it lights up in the immediate area in front of you.
2: Like the cornering lights on some of the Cadillacs.
3: So, exactly.
1: Yeah, you're no longer using them as strobes. You're using them as lighting for the pilot.
3: Illumination. And the best part about it is that it lights out to the edge, to the sides of the wings.
1: Right.
3: So you get to see where the edges of the taxiways are. And, you know, where the corners are and things like that.
2: Which
3: so,
2: also comes I'm in
1: sure
2: handy.
1: I'm sure you patented that because that's a cool idea.
3: That's a cool idea, yeah.
2: And, you know, not only that, but that'll help you avoid obstacles as well, little things that'll clean a wingtip off.
1: Well, I think that's the idea, yeah.
3: That's the idea. So deer in your case, kangaroos in my case.
2: That's
1: right. Oh, my goodness. Yeah. Do you have a problem with those on the runway? I guess you do at remote airports. And
3: it's the same kind of, yep.
1: Yeah, you have to do the low pass, scare them off, then come back around.
3: Yep.
1: Ugh.
2: And the whole time you're hoping, please don't let there be a stray on the runway.
3: Yeah.
1: The one I don't want to hit.
2: I had a friend of mine who, a coworker, landed a King Air on a deer. It wasn't pretty.
3: All right.
1: The deer was not excited, huh?
2: Nope, not at all.
1: However, next day they had venison burgers.
2: Yeah, and a bent King Air, I might add.
1: Oh,
2: yeah.
1: How many have you sold?
3: Probably about 10. And the reason for the low number is that I got it. This has been a 2-year project to get this over the line, and we got it over the line and launched about a week before the show.
1: Nice.
3: So it's been something.
1: Well, then you say I've already sold 10.
3: I've already sold 10. Exactly right.
1: That sounds pretty good. Sounds like you got something.
2: Well, now that you've sold 10, what's the installation like? Do you have to run any extra wiring?
3: No, I've kept this one really simple. The beauty of this system is that it comes with a mounting bracket that you hold up against the light bay, get your Sharpie out and use that as the cutting guide, and then get the Dremel out and cut the hole in the wing. The bracket then rivets to the wing and the light attaches and you're done. So we think the installation of the lights to your wing tips is going to take you about an hour or so. So that's, yeah, should be and really
2: simple. And I'm assuming that wiring it is no big deal.
3: There's a 6-pin connector there, so there's a local ground, and then there's 4 power inputs, landing, taxi, strobes, and position lights, and the 6th wire is a sync wire that connects between the wings and the tail. Yeah.
1: Now, I notice you've got 2 spots and what looks like a flood.
3: Yep.
1: So the flood is your taxi light?
3: Correct.
1: And it's aimed differently for tail dragger.
3: This one is aimed down 20 degrees for a tail dragger, correct. Okay. So otherwise for the A models, like or an RV10 or a 14A, it's aimed straight ahead.
1: Okay, yeah, for anything on a nose wheel.
3: Yep. So, yeah, the beauty of aiming one down is you've got a whole lot of light aimed correctly for landing, and then once the tail's on the ground, you still can see where you're going.
1: So when you're going taxi mode, the landing light's cut off and you're just running the one?
3: You can flick the switch off at that stage.
1: Okay, it's 2 separate switches.
3: Yep.
1: Okay, cool.
2: That makes it pretty easy.
1: Well thought out, isn't it?
2: It is.
3: I've thought of everything.
2: Well, we'll have to
1: almost
2: go and install
1: everything, right?
3: Yeah.
1: There's always that one other thing, you know?
3: That's it.
1: And can you make it flash red? Disco mode?
3: If you get on the switch and flick, flick, flick, flick, yeah, you can have green as well.
2: Sure, if you're that busy.
3: That's it.
2: If you're not that busy while you're taxiing in,
3: yep,
2: you can sit there and play with all the
1: That's
2: switches.
1: That's right.
3: That's it.
1: That's the problem with airplanes. Too many toys in them.
2: Yep.
3: Yep.
2: And now you've made it even more significant. Thank
1: you.
2: There
1: you go. Thank you for joining us. We've been speaking with Paul McVitie of Fly LEDs. Go check him out. He's in somewhere out in the field, right?
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1: Very good.
2: Their booth is right there.
3: Just across the road.
1: Good taste.
3: Yep.
2: Yep.
1: All right. This is Digital Dave.
2: And I'm Fast Eddie.
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8: Live from the Ron Scott Communications Center, this is From the Stand, and I'm Steve Buss. This morning we're going to talk with a longtime EAA volunteer and paramotor instructor, John Isley, about paramotor flying and some of the things going on at the Fun Fly Zone this week. We're going to meet Stephen Bridgewater, who is the deputy editor of Aerospace Magazine from the Royal Aeronautical Society. And Stephen has been a busy, busy guy. He's been looking forward to coming to Oshkosh, and we were originally going to talk to him last year, but of course we didn't have a lot of international visitors last year. But he's very happy to be here, and he's just come back from the Farnborough Air Show. So we're going to get his first take on what was happening there and find out his initial impressions of Oshkosh. And we're also going to celebrate the 50th anniversary of the RV aircraft series with Mr. RV himself, Dick Van Grunsven. But first, as is tradition, we welcome Jack Pelton, EAA's chairman, to the stand. Good morning, Jack. Welcome back for another AirVenture.
9: Good morning, Steve, and thanks for bringing such great weather. Today is absolutely Chamber of Commerce kind of day perfect.
8: It certainly is, and thank you for not blaming me for Saturday's weather.
9: Yeah. <laughs> And
8: speaking of the weather, you know, if you haven't heard, we had some pretty good-sized thunderstorms roll through here, but the grounds themselves, it looks, the airport itself looks to have taken the water, a couple of inches of water down here. The aircraft parking areas look good. Campground a little muddy, but overall, this it's really shaping up to look like a beautiful sight.
9: It did. The crews got out there early and was able to clean up any of the debris and damages. Fortunately, nobody was hurt.
8: Right.
9: And the water, with a couple of days like this, will be behind us, so we're up and ready to go, and welcome to 2022 AirVenture.
8: Good. We should start out just by acknowledging something that will this news is going to spread through the EAA family quite quickly today, and that is longtime convention chairman, former president of EAA, Tom Pobrezny, passed away this morning. So we wanted to pass that news along. It's kind of an emotional day. I'm feeling very excited for being here, and it's opening day, but at the same time, a little on the sad side, knowing that Tom is not with us anymore.
9: You know, it certainly for me coming in this morning, having gotten the news very early in the morning, excited about Monday opening day. Well, emotionally, it's very tough. The reflection, though, as you come onto the grounds and see what he has done, because this is all a testament to what Tom's vision was and how he grew and developed the event. And it's an honor to be here and humbled that we're carrying on his tradition.
8: It was a very, very visionary look at what this event could become, and along the line, quite a few good Tom stories that I have. One of the best was one of the first years that I was on staff, I think 1988. This was before the current traffic flow that we have now that's been worked out, and Tom worked very hard on that for many years. Highway 41 was backed up almost all the way to Fond du Lac with people trying to get into the site, and they just couldn't possibly do it. And Tom actually jumped in one of the Bell 47 helicopters and helped direct traffic with the State Patrol and the county officers from the air, got done with that, came back on site, got in the airplane, and flew with the Eagles. Flawless routine as always, jumped out and continued on with the day. So it's really, he was a very talented person, and we owe him a great debt of gratitude.
9: That is a classic Tom story.
8: Yes.
9: Yeah.
8: For what we have here. And there will be more tributes to Tom coming up throughout the week, and I'm sure EIA, you're planning some things as well very early in the stages, so just keep an eye on the website for any updates.
9: Yeah, we plan on starting today in the air show. We'll do a missing man formation at the beginning of it, and then we hope to have Red 3 over at the Memorial Wall by the chapel with some beautiful flowers to commemorate his legacy.
8: Excellent, excellent. All right, well, let's turn the page and think about the week that is to come. You have a pretty full dance card. You average, what, about 2 hours of sleep every night with all the activities. But what are some of the things you are looking forward to this week?
9: There's so much kind of new and exciting things going on. Well, you know, one of the things I want to make sure our members understand is that we've opened a new, we call it the Lifetime Members Oasis. And that's over by the Brown Arch, and it used to be our Sky Shop. And it's a place for them to hang out, get refreshments, have air conditioning, sit down and rest their feet. But it's going to be there all week, all day, open to them, and just a beautiful place now that's dedicated to our lifetime members. And we plan on expanding it at some point next year to put a roof on the top of it to where you can watch the air show from it. But we're really pleased to really show the lifetime members we care. As far as the other events, right now I've got my eyes on all the number of arrivals that are coming in. And every year what amazes me, because I love watching the vintage airplanes, is I have some vintage airplanes, and I call them daily flyers. And I'm watching these airplanes that are coming in that are absolutely spectacular, how beautifully restored they are. I can't stop it. This has been incredible, the number of them. But, you know, Air Force 75th anniversary is a big topic for this week, and we... the Air Force is bringing a lot of different airplanes to show off, which is going to be great. Probably one of the most that will Thursday will be the big day for it is the 30th anniversary of the Young Eagles, which Tom Pobrezny is directly, if it's got his thumbprint all right over. And what's heartbreaking for me is he had planned on being here today and to be at the Theater in the Woods tonight for the 30th anniversary. So we'll be thinking about him tonight. But what a milestone. You know, 2.3 million young people have flown. The program's as strong as ever. We're continuing to grow it. We've kind of addressed the question of what's next after that Young Eagle flight with our Aero Educate program. So I encourage you to get over to College Park and visit the Aero Educate booth, and it'll tell you what a young person, how they stay connected year-round online after that flight to get them progressing in an aviation career. The other, I think, phenomenal anniversary is Van's 50th anniversary. Having been in aviation my entire life in design and production of airplanes, that company single-handedly has kept general aviation in a place that we probably wouldn't be if it were just dependent on these overpriced spam cans from Wichita. beautifully designed, well constructed, great kits, 50 years and continuing to innovating, introducing a new product this week, their vans, RV15, but they have made such a huge impact and difference that I consider him, he's a Hall of Fame kind of guy.
8: Certainly is. And we're talking with Jack Pelton, EAA's chairman. Speaking of building airplanes, we're going to build an airplane this week as well, the One Week Wonder.
9: This morning I was there for the kickoff, and One Week Wonder out at the Four Corners. It's going to be a Sonics with a Rotax engine this year. I had the honor of being able to kick it off, and they were a little late in getting the audio equipment there, so they're already behind schedule. And so I made sure to let them know that we're going to pick it up. We only got six days and a bunch of hours to go. But it's fun. The whole intent of that, I get asked the question, why are you doing this, is to let people know that this is achievable. It's something that you can do, and you can get out there and actually hands-on help the build. You can pull rivets. You can see how the kits are designed and how the parts come together and the manuals. And we feel that when the people experience that, they walk away with a different feeling about, hey, you know, I can do this. It is achievable. It's something I can do and get into aviation at a much better cost point.
8: Right, and part of the foundation of what this event is all about, the workshops and the forums designed to do exactly that, is to let people see that they can do this. It is not beyond them. You just need to know who to ask the right questions.
9: And, you know, EA has all those resources right for you. I mean, from if you're thinking about it, we have the information to explain what the process and what it's like. If you're going to do it, we've got the information to help you get the skills to actually be able to build it. And then we have a flight test manual for when you're complete. But when you talk about the forums this year, kind of interesting. To me, it's a feel-good moment for me. We have 30% more forum presentations this year than we did last year. Last year, we were tippy-toeing into AirVenture and worried about the pandemic, and we're back to full, we have no more room for presenters. There's over 1,300 presentations in the forums and workshops. So if you're here, there is plenty to see and do and learn.
8: There certainly is. And some brand-new addition to the Aviation Center as well is now up and running.
9: July 12th, we cut the ribbon on kind of a very big undertaking and project in a difficult time when you think about supply chain and work and all that. It's a $6.2 million, 30,000-square-foot addition to the museum. And the genesis of it was, there's discussion with people, is the two things at AirVenture that are really cornerstone and foundational to our education mission, and that was KidVenture and the Pilot Proficiency Center. And the question would come up as to how do you continue to do that year round. And we had some various donors who really pushed and believed in that concept. And it was all donor funded. It wasn't paid out of EA membership dues or operating funds at all. It's state of the art. The second story is all hands on learning labs, where we got a wind tunnel, we got engines rebuild, we've got electronic shop, we got everything you can imagine in there. So it's going to be really great for all ages. And then the first floor, we've got 14 Redbird simulators that are going to be active year-round to come in and hone your skills, get proficiency training, familiarization training, just general education. So everybody needs to get out and take a look at it, because it's really a beautiful, beautiful facility.
8: Excellent. In the about minute or so that we have left, any final thoughts that you'd like to wrap up this segment with, things, again, that really looking forward to this week?
9: You know, I would be remiss if I didn't hit on the most important piece of this event, and that's our volunteers. Last year, again, we tippy-toed into it, and this year they're back bigger and better than ever, committed. I've had so much fun in the last month hanging out with them and hearing their stories and the families that have come and the work they do and what wonderful folks they are. This does not happen without them. And please, everybody, you know, when you're around the volunteers, take a moment to thank them, because this, again, it's not only a phrase of saying it wouldn't happen. It really wouldn't happen. We needed those 5,000 people and their dedication.
8: Very, very good. So thank you, Jack, for taking time out of your busy schedule to join us this morning. We're off and running, off to a good start so far, a great week ahead, and we look forward. We'll wrap things up on Saturday, unfortunately.
9: Off to a great start.
8: Yeah, it is. It's one week, but I wish it would last for two.
9: I know. Somebody was saying, why don't we go home? Why don't we just stay? And I did remind people, winter's a little tough up here.
8: That is true. That is true. Jack, thanks again. Have a great week.
9: Thanks, Steve.
8: We'll talk to you on Saturday. This is From the Stand on EIA Radio.
10: Here's an interview from 2025. Warbirds. We are at Warbirds today, and it's a pleasant day because guess what? There's a cloud layer. The sun is just peeking through here and there, which is keeping it a little bit cooler today, and a little breeze is blowing. And so we're doing our little car dealership remote down here, otherwise known as On the Fly, except instead of cars, there's Warbirds. And what a cool bunch of Warbirds there are. We're going to talk to Kristen Shake. Kristen is the new Executive Director of Warbirds for EAA. Kristen, welcome to the show.
11: Thank you.
10: So, your area is hopping down here this week. And before we get into what's happening down here in Warbirds, let's talk a little bit about you, since you're new in the role. And Bill Fisher retired, and you took his job. And can you tell us a little bit about where you're from and how you ended up in this role?
11: I am from Oshkosh, Wisconsin, born and raised here, about 5 minutes away from the airport my entire life. So it's been great. Started out working for the EAA and worked my way over to Warbirds about 12 years ago and was the administrative assistant. And then now I'm in the position I'm in.
10: That's awesome. So you were an administrative assistant to Bill?
11: Yes.
10: Oh, so you, I'm sure he kept you pretty busy with things, and so it wasn't very hard then to step into that role.
11: It wasn't, no.
10: Yeah, since you know all the players and everybody and how it works. And
11: Yeah.
10: So let's talk about 2025, this year's Air Venture, and tell us a little bit about what it takes to put this together. When do you start actually setting up things down here in Warbirds? Because I see you have quite a few permanent structures here.
11: Yeah, so we actually start setting up the grounds in about April when the snow finally clears. We start with the inside stuff, cleaning things out and making sure things are ready to go. And then from there, there's weekend work parties happening all the time. So we have anywhere from 5 to 25 people working on any given week and just trying to get the tugs and the Jeeps running, cleaning the inside, cleaning the outside, signage, and just everything. It's a huge undertaking.
10: Well, I know the EAA has their own maintenance facility, but you probably have these are kind of specialized vehicles down here. They don't look like Volkswagen Bugs running around here.
11: No.
10: So, these Jeeps require a little different level or type of maintenance. I assume that you have some volunteers in Warbird, in the Warbird area, that actually do the maintenance for those kind of things?
11: Yeah, we have a group of people that come in every weekend to do maintenance on the vehicles. We have about 20 of them that we keep going, and some of them are more complicated to keep going than others, but we do our best.
10: Oh, well, I see them running around all the time down here, so apparently they're doing a great job. So tell us a little bit about the area. For people, this is Saturday. They have two more days of Air Venture 2025. If they haven't made it all the way north up to Warbirds to come check out the area, tell us a little bit about what the area has to offer. There's a lot here.
11: There's a lot here. So we have the reenactors that are on the west side of this road, way down towards the end. And then we got the youth flight simulators. And we also have our new Anderson Park here, Bud Anderson Park. It's new for this year. Right inside there is our Bud Anderson Museum that we actually made this year as well. Make sure you check out the brand new flight deck that is attached to the Fagan Quonset Hut. We have merchandise, tram tours, and a whole bunch of other stuff.
10: Well, yeah, and we're going to talk about tram tours later on in the show, but let's go back to this, what's on the Quonset Hut? That's a new deck, huh?
11: That's a new deck, yes.
10: Okay, and is that just for relaxing and getting some shade?
11: And we have different kinds of things going on. We have parties on the deck. We have people that just sit and look for shade. We've had a couple of sponsors host guests on the deck, so that's kind of what we're looking for next year is people to host.
10: All right. And what is in the Officer NCO Club, the fighter group? Is that a closed facility where you store things, or?
11: Actually, it is a closed facility. It is a place to where you can rent some room inside. And on the other side is a green room where they produce the Warbirds in Review shows.
10: Oh, okay. So it's a functional building. It's used all the time.
11: Yes.
10: Yeah. And then right here next to us, and we're, like you said, we're on the corner here. It's a brand new park. They've done a lot of work down here this year, and it's right across from the bomb.
11: Yep.
10: The big green bomb on the opposite corner. So we're kind of centralized here in Warbirds. And the park next to that is the museum, the new museum, as you said. And then beyond that, there's a very much expanded warehouse area.
11: Yeah, so that's our store. We actually added a 30 by 80 foot tent this year so that we could fit more stuff for people to purchase. So we have everything ranging from kids to adults, men's to ladies, and anything in between.
10: All right, and let's talk about everyone's favorite thing at Oshkosh. Is airplanes, but the second favorite thing, I guess, is what I mean, food.
11: Yeah.
10: You know?
11: Yeah.
10: I know you've got some food options down here. What have you got in the Warbirds area for food?
11: For food, we have the Fightertown Cafe over here. I know there's cheese curd tacos down there someplace. haven't had one yet, but they sound interesting. You know, there's food all over the place. There's ice cream.
10: Yeah. Ice cream, yeah, mm-hmm. That's handy on days like this.
11: Yeah.
10: Let's talk about the structure of the area a little bit. So you're the executive director of Warbirds under EAA, and then under that there's the association, which is Warbirds of America, correct?
11: Correct.
10: Which would be similar to Vintage
11: or IAC.
10: Anybody who's like IAC under. So how does that structure work?
11: It works pretty good.
10: No, structure-wise, so there's a president of...
11: Oh, yeah, there's a president, vice president, treasurer, secretary, and then we have the board of directors, which is about 20 people.
10: Okay, yeah, I've seen quite a few directors walking around. So they must be an integral part of putting this together as well.
11: Yeah, they are.
10: And let's talk about airplanes. Do you have any really... I mean, they're all cool down here, but any special ones that came in this year?
11: Well, we got the cats here, the Hellcat, the Bearcat, the Tigercat. Those are all here this year. We've got a lot of P-51s, a lot of bombers, T-6s, and many more.
10: Wow, that's awesome. So you also do part of an air show down here. I mean, the air show runs every day. You guys are part of that air show on some days, but not all days, right? Mm-hmm. And what happens during that air show? I mean, what type of... are they reenacting certain things?
11: Yeah, or? They reenact the different conflicts. So, you know, every day there's a different theme to the air show. So it all depends upon what the theme of the day is.
10: Okay. And what are those themes of the day?
11: Some of them are Vietnam, Korea conflict. There's been World War II, pretty much all that kind of stuff. Last year, yesterday, they had howitzers out there, and we're doing reenactments like that, too. So that was pretty cool.
10: Oh, yeah. That sounds really cool. Now, they do something very special in Warbirds, which happened yesterday. Mm-hmm. A couple things. One of them is the flight that goes to Washington, D.C.
11: Yes,
10: and comes
11: the
10: here,
11: flight.
10: The honor flight. And then another thing that happens is you have a big parade, right?
11: Right. Yep, we did the parade yesterday. All of the veterans lined up in the alley here and walked down to Show Center. And some of them used golf carts or trams, but most of them walked, and it was a rather moving thing.
10: Yeah, I know that, and that's an annual event, right?
11: Yeah,
10: every year.
11: Every year.
10: It starts down here in Warbirds on Friday.
11: Friday,
10: so
11: yep.
10: If you're planning out next year already, because it's already Saturday, be sure and check out that Warbirds parade. It's a veterans parade.
11: It's a veterans parade, so you do have to be a veteran to march.
10: Yeah. Well, there's plenty of them.
11: There is.
10: You know, I'm sure it was a big event.
11: Yes.
10: So let's talk a little bit about how the operation works. So you have a tower over here of your own.
11: Yep.
10: How does that work, the control tower?
11: So that tower is for ground control. So they help out the people on the ground by letting them know that, you know, a T6 is incoming so that that person on the flight line can go recover those planes.
10: And prepare and then guide them in. Warbird Parking takes over and moves them in.
11: Mm-hmm.
10: Okay, cool. Well, that's a nice little introduction to what's happening down at Warbirds. We're going to take a little break, and we're going to come back and talk more Warbirds in just a moment. J-Mont G, we're on the fly all the way up north at Warbirds. 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
13: And welcome back to Push to Talk. I'm Magneto Mel, and we're talking with our original Push to Talk people from the National Air Traffic Controllers Association. Leanne, you were just about ready to lead us into some of the pet peeves that pilots and controllers report about one another.
14: That'd be
13: interesting to hear. What are some of the top on the list?
14: Can we
13: just spell any of the misconceptions that lead to those pet peeves?
14: I think some are when pilots double click as an acknowledgement to controllers.
13: Now that's a controller's pet peeve.
14: That is a controller's pet peeve, and it doesn't help us out in any way, shape, or form because.
13: And you know, we're taught to do that sometimes. You know, instructors pass that. Oh, just do it because then you're not on the frequency. And
14: we have the rule as an a transmission not received or not acknowledged as a transmission not received, which means we have to go back and reiterate our instruction to the pilot again until we get that verbal acknowledgement. Mm-hmm. So. It doesn't help us out, and it also causes frequency congestion. So that was one of the top ones.
13: Top controller
14: pet peeves, yes. As for pilots, I don't want to give them all away because I want people to come.
13: Can you give us a teaser?
14: How about the fact that controllers talk really, really, really fast? Almost so fast, and if you're a general aviation pilot, controllers, especially the newer controllers that are coming on, have to learn that we know what we're going to say ahead of time. The pilots do not.
13: And especially new pilots that are not used to all the routine and standard statements yet.
14: Yes, and it's very intimidating if you're a student to fly an airplane. So not only do they have to concentrate on flying the aircraft, but they're coming in maybe for the first or second time into a controlled airspace or controlled field, and to have a controller talking way too fast and giving way too many instructions in one clearance is not helpful for them. So it's a learning process, and these are all technique items. They're not a procedural item. They're techniques that we can change so both groups can help each other out.
13: Now, I know one thing that's a huge, obviously, air traffic control and pilots, it's all about communication. And we hear the phraseology and standardized communications. And one of the things that I'm working on personally is analyzing this language space and how prudent the firm standardization is, because people deviate from it so much, and maybe there's other systems that we can employ. One of the big things is when someone gives a readback that's not exact, technically, I mean, it should be exact, but a little bit of paraphrase also helps you understand that the person understood what you were saying and isn't just parroting things.
1: Right.
13: So, you know, there's with astronauts, a readback is a readback. There is no deviation. And, you know, I've worked with some people that have been in the aerospace and then in the aviation. They're quite appalled at how much deviation there actually is in some of these critical instructions. You know, do you guys have any thoughts on any of that?
15: Sometimes it helps, sort of like writing shorthand. And sometimes you can say stuff like that. I recently just wrote an article for Plane and Pilot magazine. And one of the things, it was the top 10 tips for pilots and controllers. And one of the things was, like, for instance, visual separation. Mm-hmm. In order for us in the center, it is a little bit different than approach control. But in the center, we have to get an exact readback. They are all over us about that. I mean, mean, they will give you a deal if the pilot comes back and goes, for instance, it'd be like, Cherokee, one pop a kilo. You've got traffic 12 o'clock, 5 miles southeastbound, MD-80 descending out of 10,000 for 5,000, something like that. And he goes, Roger, we've got the traffic in sight. And the controller just goes, maintain visual separation from that MD-80 descend and maintain 4,000. Well, he didn't say his call sign. And when you read it back, that's one of the things I wrote about, is when you read it back exactly, there's no, dismissal of where it's at. And I've been in this case before where I've had to say, actually, I'll tell you what, just maintain whatever your altitude is, because they're so critical about that. And, just little things like that. I mean, I know that in the FARs, for instance, when a controller says, reset transponder squawk, a new code, you don't have to technically say it back to them, but it helps us know that you've gotten it. I mean, right. That's just a little side tip. And like I said, sometimes there's places where when you're really busy as a controller and really busy as a pilot, is a little bit of shorthand is not bad, but it really does help a controller out when you say exactly what we said, and we're not harping on you because you didn't say it, the whole thing the right way. It's just that we're on a recorded line and we're under constant scrutiny 24/7. So everything that we do in our lives as a controller is recorded and listened to and everything else. And being under that gun, we've got to
13: have it. And not every pilot is under the same scrutiny, depending on what their mission is, if they're 91, 135,
15: right,
13: whatever
15: exactly.
13: They're doing. In addition to that, I've noticed in analyzing a lot of these transcripts that frequently pilots will call in using slightly non-standard language, and then of course the controller can't do an exact readback of what the pilot did because they will adhere to the standard mm-hmm. terminology. And so then you have a mismatch, but the mismatch is because of that whole standard language. So,
15: and if you don't deviate from the standard language, that's really the best way for it to work, because if you say something this way and everybody says the same thing the same way, there's no confusion.
16: It's like the guy that checks in one Baker Charlie. it's a little bit off key, but.
13: Well, I've had controllers be cute before, too. Like I've mentioned before on this program in the past, I got information turkey on Thanksgiving once and was giving taxiway Delta or taxiway Dixie when I was in the South.
14: You will see less of that.
13: Is it being a little bit more scrutinized? I don't want to say scrutinized, but are they cracking down a little harder on you at this point?
14: I've been a controller for 21 years, and this is... Yes, they are.
13: Since you were five.
14: Yes, thank you. I do have to say yes, that they're really trying very hard to get the standard phraseology between the controllers directly down. Safety is an issue, and they're keeping the controller and pilot vocabulary very small, and that's for a reason, and that's for safety, so that there isn't a lot of deviation going on and a lot of miscommunication.
16: And but yet, it's also transitioning into IKO.
13: Yeah, there's been some changes. There have been some changes with that in the past few years. How's that worked out for you guys?
16: We haven't got to the full transition of what they were wanting to do.
13: Well, what about with pilots as well that have been flying a long time?
16: I think
13: kind of used to one form.
16: Well, yeah, if you got 10,000 hours, doing it one way, and then all of a sudden they're going to shove this at you.
13: Well, in GA private pilots, it's not like we get letters in the mail that says, okay, you're going to start using this phraseology now, right. And, everybody's flying using their standard, standard.
15: That's been one
13: language.
15: Of the biggest things is that... I remember as a kid a couple times I believe it was EAA would do these little seminars locally where they'd get some of the controllers out to talk with the local pilots about just some of this kind of interaction that you have. And one of the things that we don't get a lot of the time is interaction with people that we're directly working with, because we don't have these fam rides anymore. They're talking about bringing them back if they can work all that stuff out so that we can actually see what the airline pilots are doing, but also talking with the GA guys, because the GA guys are one of the predominant parts of the aviation industry. I mean, such a huge part of it that being able to have that kind of interaction really makes a big difference, and being able to ask those kind of questions directly to the guys and girls that are working here.
13: So. Well, and here we are at the best forum for that kind of interaction. So once again, where can people come and talk to you guys about this stuff? Where can all of us lovely GA pilots come by and chat and ask all the questions that I'm not asking.
15: We're in, I believe it's booth 460. We're just south of the air traffic control, or just to the east of the air traffic control tower towards the field. And we're between the Mooney Pilots Association and Epic Aircraft there. So
13: not that far from the big flying tent.
15: No. No, just down the block from the flying tent.
13: And if anybody is listening on the air over our internet right now because they are not able to attend the show, you guys are accessible. These things, you guys are available year-round to pilots. How can they get a hold of you? How can they get to know local reps? Go to the towers? I mean, what can people do?
15: Well, there's...
13: obviously, you don't want to just go show up at the tower and say, hey, I've got questions.
15: Yeah,
13: but
15: hey, I'd like to come in there. there's we have a website, NACA.org. You can check out some information on there. You can also... Facility tours are something that we do offer across country.
13: And that's towers, centers,
15: TRACONs. We love showing
13: just
15: people.
13: Just set it
15: what
13: up in advance.
15: Just set it up in advance. It does take a little bit of time. And you can usually get the phone number information. I believe you can call Flight Service and ask them. Or even I think they might have it online as well. But we would, you know, we're at most of a lot of the big aviation events, and we love talking with people. So stop by, say hi.
13: And you guys have website
15: we
13: as well?
15: NACA.org.
13: And there's contact information on there?
15: Contact information on there. And also for some of the people that are interested in becoming controllers, I believe it's NACAReloaded.org. Or I'm sorry, NACAReloaded.com has all the information. You can actually see some videos of the newer controllers like myself and other people that are doing the same thing. So.
13: Okay. Well, thank you very much. Dave?
15: Evan.
13: Evan? You're Dave.
16: I'm Dave.
13: You're Evan. And Leanne, thank you very much for joining
16: thank
13: me
16: you.
13: Here
15: Thanks
13: in the studio.
15: Us.
13: This has been our chat with the National Air Traffic Controllers Association. I am Magneto Mel. This has been Push to Talk on EAA Radio.
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8: And joining us now as we wrap up the 2023 edition of From the Stand, Steve McCaughey. Steve, always good to have you here on Saturday because you and I can just kind of talk about flying and the week that was and what is to come. And
18: yeah.
8: Steve, if you don't know, is the president of the Seaplane Pilots Association, and that was... obviously, you have a full schedule all week long, especially at the Seaplane Base, the famous Seaplane Base. What's been happening?
18: Oh, it's been a great show. So, number one, thanks to all the volunteers of VAA for pulling off this 70th anniversary event. And it's been great. So, great attendance. The weather has been good. Like now, it's a little bit cool. And as always, what we're trying to do is get people out here and get exposed to seaplanes and expand their horizons.
8: Your offices are located in Florida, correct?
18: Yes, we're in Winter Haven. So we're in Central Florida. We actually train more seaplane pilots there than anywhere else in the world. But we have schools in every state around the country almost. And again, if you want to do something to increase your stick and rudder skills and open your horizons to the next level of flying, that's a great way to get started.
8: It certainly is. How many hours does it take to earn a rating?
18: Average 5 to 7 hours. Most people can do it in 3 days. So you can show up on Thursday, start flying on Friday, and start probably leave on Sunday with a rating.
8: Wow.
18: It does count as your flight review as well. So it's a great way to knock out two birds with one stone. And I can tell you categorically, without a doubt, it's going to be the most enjoyable rating you ever do. And there's no written test.
8: Oh, even better. That's good. What goes into to getting the rating? I mean,
18: So it's orientation on, again, getting people's basic stick and rudder skills, their airmanship skills up to level. So when you look at like IFR standards, plus or minus 50 feet, for us, 5 feet is a big difference because we're flying so low to the ground.
8: Right.
18: And so the tolerance is a lot tighter. But you also just learning how to navigate and handle the airplane on the water and a lot of the regulations that are with that, but also the skill sets of maneuvering an airplane. So you have to be a boat captain and a aviation captain
8: all at the same time. Is there an aspect of learning that kind of hangs people up more than others?
18: Stick and rudder skills, believe it or not. Remembering that they have feet and rudders that have to be used.
8: True.
18: So what we see is lazy feet a lot, especially with the advent of the digital cockpits.
8: Sure.
18: And how well airplanes are designed today, they don't need the inputs that we need for seaplane flying. Wow. So that's one of the biggest things we have. And then also, again, being low and slow, getting used to flying in that close proximity, and then the accuracy. You know, it's really something that demands a high level of accuracy.
19: Good. The Seaplane Pilots Association has been around for many years.
18: Yeah, 51.
19: 51, congratulations. 51. What are some of the, I'm sure there are advocacy issues that come up with using seaplanes,
18: yes,
19: on waterways and things. What are some of the big things that have come up recently?
18: So one of the big things is we want to also, you know, always maintain that we're a safe population. So we want, the safer we are, the fewer incidents we have. And of course, any incident that happens in aviation becomes great news fodder.
19: Oh, yes.
18: To be used. And so we want to reduce, number one, the accidents. But one of the biggest things we're finding is environmental with aquatic invasive species. So matter of fact, we're actually in a multi-year study with U.S. Fish and Wildlife right now. We're leading the way. And so one of the biggest things is because we can go from lake to lake to lake, and many states have very aggressive inspection policies for boats where you have to either get a boat inspected at the lake or as they cross the state lines. We're not part of that system. So we're going to meet, we're striving to meet and exceed all the standards that the boating community is meeting.
19: And that the invasive species is really something that's just exploded in the last few years.
18: It is.
19: I mean,
18: it's,
19: it was something we didn't talk about even a decade ago.
18: No, it was off everyone's radar screen, right. and it's just exploded. And I can tell you that the regulators, whether they're at a state or federal level, are really taking it very seriously. And quite honestly, it's for good reason. Once these things get in the lakes, it's incredibly difficult. It affects agriculture. It affects drinking water and the ecosystems. And so we want to be leaders and good stewards of the waterways.
19: Steve McCaughey with the Seaplane Pilots Association. What are some of the other issues that you're working these days?
18: Well, we're doing great things. Like we were just up in Alaska for the beginning of season for the Alaska Bush Pilots. We worked with the FAA and the University of Alaska and went up and did safety dunk tank training. And when we threw everyone in the water, had them inflate PFDs. So we did a tour. It keeps expanding every year. But we did big training in Anchorage for a lot of the floatplane pilots that are coming off of skis. They haven't been on floats for 6 months. We took the show up to Fairbanks, did a bunch of training up there. And we're working more and more with the commercial operators, which are seeing a tremendous health and growth in the commercial operator world.
19: Right. How long were you up in Alaska?
18: 3 weeks on the last trip. So we'll be up there again before the end of the year.
19: Okay. And that's something that hadn't happened before either.
18: I've been wanting to bring that dunk tank program for 5 years. It took 5 years to get the FAA on board at the level they needed to be. And we had registration that far exceeded our capacity. So I think next year we'll definitely do it again. So.
19: Sounds good. If folks are thinking about getting into floatplanes, you know, how do they find out where the seaplane bases are? I mean, we know where the one is here in Oshkosh, but how can they find out where there's one near them so that if they do get the rating, do get an airplane, then they'd be able to actually enjoy it?
18: Yeah. Well, the best thing to do is, number one, join the association. So the best way to learn about seaplanes and get involved in the community, just like, you know, I did with aerobatics going back to the 80s, was, you know, you need to insert yourself into the community. If you insert yourself into the community, opportunities are going to present themselves. So number one, become a member. Just first off, become a member of EAA, and then become a member of SPA, the Seaplane Pilots Association. And you get the magazine where we talk about what's going on in the world of seaplanes, but you also get the flight training directory and our app, which lists every seaplane training facility in the country. And actually, we've expanded pretty much to worldwide coverage. And you can find out any state, any city that you go to. There's a school that you can go visit. Even if you're not going to do the rating, you can get an exposure and fly with them. So through the flight training directory, which we have here in Hangar C at our booth, we're also, this year, if they come sign up as a member, we're going to do a raffle for $2,500 in seaplane flight training. So we can help you get your rating just by becoming a member. We might finance your rating.
19: Excellent. What's the booth number in Hangar C?
18: It's just the whole back wall.
19: The whole back, okay.
18: So about half the back wall of the, so just look for us. It's kind of hard to miss.
19: Okay. Now in the U.S. And I don't want to overstep, but Canada, you can pretty much land on any body of water. It's with a few restrictions, right?
18: Yeah. So U.S., it depends state by state. Okay. There are states that are incredibly friendly, Florida, Tennessee, Minnesota, Maine. We have incredible access. But then we have states that we've been working very hard and long for. So Colorado is a full-time job. We've opened two lakes in Colorado. It was the only state in the United States that had no access in my lifetime. So we now have two lakes that we've opened up. We've had some great donors and patrons that have helped us work on that. New Jersey is very hard. Georgia is very hard, and yet it's surrounded by seaplane-friendly states. So, you know, part of our big advocacy and value that we bring to the table is trying to work with the regulators to open those waters.
19: Good. And is there something that local pilots...
18: Airplane noise.
19: Airplane noise. Imagine that. Is there something local pilots can do to help support this, even if they're not necessarily floatplane rated? I mean, if they're just, you know, like, I guess if in this state, Wisconsin was saying, no, you can't do that, I would be interested in saying, hey, well, why not? You know,
18: yeah, so
19: how can we help the advocacy?
18: Well, reach out to one of our volunteers. So on our website, we actually have a separate web page for every single state in the country, and it lists our volunteer advocates, and it lists what we're doing and some of the situational awareness is for the state. Here in Wisconsin, you guys have great access, but you also have AIS. And we have a great team of advocates that they can get together with. They can help come to events and just to get engaged. Again, it's a dream come true to be in a position to be talking to you as we've done for many years. I remember being a 10-year-old kid dreaming of AirVenture and to be given the platform that we've been given. And it's the same thing. Get engaged. Just reach out and contact our volunteers.
19: Good. Just a

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1: For that as well.
2: That's always helpful, especially when you live out here for 10 days or what.
3: Yep. Mud. You thought, why did I come out here for this?
1: Yeah, I could have gone anywhere and gotten mud. So anyway. You're selling these tickets. Where can we get them?
2: Exactly. We have four locations on the grounds. We have the Welcome Center, where the actual car you win, you got to take delivery of it here if you win it, is at the Welcome Center. So that's an easy booth to find because the car is right there. We also have some demonstration cars, which are parked outside of our booths by Brown Arch and Vintage. We have booths set up. They're real easy to find. Brown Arch is right in front of the Flightline Pavilion, and there will be a blue car there shortly. Mustang.
1: Is the winning car red by any chance?
2: No, it's blue.
1: We got a blue
2: year.
1: One.
3: That's, yep. I'm sure it's pretty.
2: And then we also have one more booth in the Ford tent, so people can stop in there to buy their tickets. That's a popular place to buy tickets as well. Tickets are $100, of course, because it's for that beautiful Mustang.
3: Isn't it a limited number of tickets?
2: 1,500 tickets can be sold.
3: So that's really good odds that you're going to win.
2: Yes. And as I said, it's like a huge thanks to everyone who supported and bought tickets over the years. We've sold out the past 2 years, and it's just for the first time ever in the raffle since we've been doing it. And it's unbelievable, the amount of people who just come and buy tickets every year and support, and it's we're hoping for a three-peat. I've got my finger crossed.
3: But, there you go.
2: But yeah, stop by the booths. Our volunteers are selling tickets. And
3: when is it drawn?
2: And the drawing is at 3 o'clock on Sunday at the Welcome Center. That's when we do the actual drawing.
1: Now, do you have to be present in order to win?
2: Do not have to be present to win.
1: They'll give you a phone call.
3: Yeah, they'll just call you and tell you to drive back out here and pick up your car.
2: That's right. And the winners are very happy.
3: Yeah, I was going to say, it's not, not a big deal, is it?
1: No, you wouldn't drive back out here. You'd fly.
3: Well, you'd fly,
1: You'd drive at home.
2: Well, they also have a bunch of volunteers at that point to come pick the car up for them and drive it.
1: I'm in.
3: They meet a lot of new friends.
1: Yeah,
3: real quick.
2: Lots of new friends with that.
1: The car, is it a hard top or
3: is it a stick shift? Forget the hard top.
2: Yeah, it is. It's the manual transmission, it's a convertible.
3: Yep. There's everything you want.
1: Ooh, give me.
2: And it has the upgraded exhaust in it too.
1: Yeah,
2: so it's growly.
3: It rumbles.
1: Okay.
2: Yep, it rumbles and it's growling.
1: And those tickets are only $100 a piece?
2: Only $100, yes. Still
1: such,
2: only
1: $100. Such a deal.
3: Now, if they could just arrange a discount on your first five speeding tickets.
1: Yeah. It comes with them pre-embossed.
3: That's
1: ready
3: right.
1: For signature.
3: Get out of jail free card.
2: Yeah. Well, thankfully, it's not red because, you know, the red cars get stopped
3: so
2: before
3: they
2: the
3: say.
2: Blue cars.
3: Yeah.
2: So they say so. The blue one you may
3: skate through, yeah.
1: But what
3: yeah.
1: people don't know is that the yellow ones are the faster ones.
3: Oh yeah,
1: ones.
3: Right.
2: Yeah.
3: Don't tell them that. The blue ones are the faster ones.
2: Yeah,
3: he's got to sell
1: wait
3: tickets.
1: Wait a minute, there might be law enforcement listening to this. Ignore what
3: no, there
1: we
3: might
1: just
3: be
1: said.
3: Law enforcement buying tickets.
1: Yeah,
2: yes,
1: they fast cars
3: that's
1: too.
3: That's right. They like to go fast as well.
2: But no, it's a beautiful car. The cars that we get are just gorgeous, and it's everything up here. Everybody that's involved. This is my 8th year as chair as a raffle, and it's just been an outstanding time up here as usual. I mean, we can't say thank you enough to the volunteers for coming up here and working, staff, you guys on the radio.
3: Isn't work.
1: This is
2: yeah,
1: fun.
2: But getting all this information out, I mean, it's just a great time up here, and my 19th year coming.
3: Wow.
2: So
3: do they let you drive the car? Test drive it?
2: Not this one.
3: Oh.
2: I haven't done this one because it's in the museum. Starting in March, because we sell tickets at Hops and Props as well.
3: Right.
2: Through the convention here. So I can say I have a museum car for 6 months.
1: You know,
3: there you go.
1: We forgot to ask the most important question about the car.
3: And?

0: Is it a V8?
1: Oh, of course.
2: Yeah. Yeah, it's the GT 5.0.
1: Right, right.
2: Yes, definitely.
0: Time to do the happy dance.
2: Yeah, it's...
1: Well, I don't even know where that came from.
0: No,
1: of course it's a V8.
0: Well, you can get V6 Mustangs, too.
1: Oh, blasphemy.
0: Yes, I agree with you, but there are people out there that do buy the V6.
1: Well, they are cheaper.
0: Well, not only that, but the V6s are good for about 300 horsepower these days, so that's no slouch by any means.
1: True, but it just doesn't have that sound.
0: No, it's got to have the V8.
2: You don't get the growl with that upgraded exhaust with a V6.
1: No.
2: I'm sorry.
0: And it's got a knob on the dashboard, growl, snarl, quiet.
1: Yeah, right. Ground,
2: awesome.
1: Snarl, police.
2: Yeah. Yeah, exactly.
0: Oh, man. Full leather interior.
2: It's a beautiful, it's black. It's black interior.
0: It's got all the candy.
1: Maybe we should sweeten the deal.
0: How's that?
1: And they get an autographed picture of us sitting in it.
0: Hey, why not?
1: There you go.
2: We can make that happen.
0: Hey.
1: That's scary. You ticket sales will just fall off the earth right there.
0: You see this? The Fast Eddie Digital Dave Ford Mustang Young Eagles raffle.
1: Oh, yeah. That's going to happen.
0: Dick Napinski is having kittens right now.
1: Oh, my God. Get them off the air.
0: It sounds like somebody's going to have themselves a really good prize. We were here last year, and I heard, I think it was a lady that won last year's Mustang, something like that, or maybe the year before. But I heard she was real
1: happy.
0: I think
1: he's making it up because he's obviously doesn't remember it right.
2: Oh, no, all the winners are extremely happy.
1: Sure.
2: It's the process and everything over the years. We didn't start this last year. So the process and working with staff and everything, when you do win, it's an event. And if you're here,
1: that's even
2: when
1: better.
2: You win it, when we draw it, that's even better because it's just, it's been quite a few years since we've actually had a winner here on the grounds when we've drawn the ticket.
1: This is kind of an odd question, though. Can I use a credit card to buy a ticket?
2: Oh, yes. Cash and credit card.
1: Very cool. Very cool.
2: Yep, cash.
1: You said you started selling at Hops and Props. How many tickets do you have sold so far?
2: So far, because the museum has had tickets as well up until now. They're still selling throughout the week, too. But we've only got about 113 tickets sold.
1: Okay.
2: As of right now.
1: I was waiting for you to say like 700, halfway there.
0: I was figuring he had 113 left to go.
1: That
0: would be nice.
2: We sell them all here, you know, and it's here where we get everything done.
0: You know, here's a good one for you. Can people buy tickets online?
2: No, they cannot.
0: You have to be here to do
2: it. You have to be here to buy the tickets because we are under a Wisconsin raffle license.
0: Okay.
2: So we can only sell raffle tickets in the state
1: in
2: of Wisconsin.
1: In the state of Wisconsin, right.
2: Correct. Okay. So, and this is where everybody comes. So everybody buys their ticket this week.
1: Yeah, well, we better hurry up.
0: Yeah. Watch the planes, win a car.
1: There you go. Then drive down the runway really fast.
0: Yep.
2: Not recommended.
1: Oh, come on. Just once.
0: Well, you know what they say. It's better to beg forgiveness than to ask for permission.
1: That's correct. All right. We've been talking with
0: John Maxwell
1: of the EAA Young Eagles Mustang Raffle. Go out there and buy your tickets now.
0: That's right. $100 a piece. They're going fast.
1: This is Digital Dave.
0: I'm Fast Eddie.
1: And this is EAA Radio.
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4: On the fly at Warbirds, and it's a beautiful day down here on the very north end of AirVenture 2025. And we're talking about all things Warbirds today, and joining me now is Brad Pilgrim. And Brad, you're a representative of the Kavanaugh Flight Museum. Welcome.
5: Yes, I am. Thank you. Thanks for having me.
4: So let's talk a little bit about you're an exhibitor here.
5: Yes.
4: In the Warbirds area. Let's talk a little about, first of all, where are you from?
5: I am from Houston, Texas, or Pearland, south of Houston, but the Kavanaugh Museum, we are currently north of Dallas in the town of Sherman. We don't really have a permanent museum anymore because we lost our leases at our other airport after 27 years, and we're working on a permanent home, but now we're kind of taking the museum to the people until we get a permanent home.
4: Okay, the one thing everyone's going to want to know right off the bat is what kind of aircraft do you have in Kavanaugh Flight Museum?
5: This year, we Well, up here at Oshkosh, we brought the Wildcat, the Corsair, the TBM, our AD5 Skyraider, and a T-28. Back home, we still have a Spanish Messerschmitt. We have a Spitfire, a Mustang, another T-28, two B-25s. I think we have 45 airplanes right now.
4: Oh, my.
5: And helicopters. Most of them are flyable or have been flying. With the move and everything, we've got a lot of stuff disabled that we're going to... We've got a few surprises that we're going to start restoring and flying here pretty soon. I think the fans will enjoy.
4: All right. Well, I'm sure Oshkosh is not the only place you travel and do a show, right? You're pretty busy throughout the year.
5: We do a lot of shows. We do Sun and Fun religiously, and we do Oshkosh religiously. Mr. Cavanaugh, who started the museum, is a big supporter of the EAA and Warbirds and just about every other aviation group and organization, and he really, really likes for people to see the airplanes. And so we do acro in our fighters at air shows. We're starting to get into that again. Last couple of years with the move, we've kind of slowed down our air show activities outside of Sun and Fun and Oshkosh. But we're going to the Fagans event here in 2 weeks with three airplanes. And we're going to start getting more into it now that we have things a little bit more settled facility-wise.
4: Now, that's a lot of aircraft. And you know, a lot of the pilots who flew these aircrafts back in the war are not with us anymore.
5: Right.
4: So what kind of program do you have to keep these airplanes flying? And mechanics, the same thing.
5: Yeah, you know, I always tell people what's gonna ground warbirds in the end is not going to be the lack of the proper fuel or the lack of insurance. It's going to be the lack of mechanics to fix them. And I always say that, not that just anybody can fly the airplanes. You have to learn to fly them, but there's videos on the internet, you know, original World War II training videos that at least give you an idea how the plane operates. There's nothing except word of mouth and a few manuals to teach you how to work on them. And it's getting to be a lost art in some ways. It's not totally lost. We try to train more people, but you've got to compete with the airlines and everybody else on pay scales in order to employ people to work on planes. So most of our pilots are they're all very highly qualified, but most of them are air show pilots, you know, aerobatic pilots. A lot of them are FedEx, United Airlines. A lot of ours are airline captains that have been flying for a long time, since childhood, and very qualified people. If they're not qualified, you don't let them near the airplane. If they have promise, we can teach them to fly them, and as long as we can do it safely and efficiently and do justice to the airplanes, and as I like to say, demonstrate the airplane's ability, not the pilot's ability. That's what's important. We want people to see what the airplane is capable of, doing it safe, and we want this business to go on a long time, long after all of us that are working in it, and you can't do that if you don't do it safely and efficiently.
4: Now, do you have, obviously you have a ton of volunteers, do you also have some full-time staff?
5: We have a few full-time staff. We've got some full-time mechanics. We also have a large armor collection, like Sherman tanks, and we have about 9 pieces of armor, I believe, and we've got a large group of volunteers who work on the armor, and that's all volunteers, but most of our airplane mechanics are paid employees, and like me, I'm actually a contractor that comes up and helps when needed, but sometimes we just have to pick and choose which airplanes we're going to be able to fly based on the amount of work we can get done off-season, like we did. You know, in the last 2 years, we've changed 2 Skyraider motors, put 2 new engines on them, put a new engine on the Corsair and everything. And every time you do that, you do a big, you know, IRAN, inspect repairs necessary on the planes. So that kind of eats into getting more planes flying. We'll get one plane mechanically great, and sometimes that stops you from getting 2 other planes back in the air again. But all of them's chance will come, and we'll get them all back in the air.
4: Well, it's an ominous task.
5: Yeah. Oh, yeah. It's one of those things that, you know, those of us that get to fly these airplanes and get to work on these airplanes, it's like my friend Nelson Ezel down in Breckenridge used to say, it's a lot of fun to do this with nobody shooting at you. There's absolutely nothing wrong with enjoying warbirds because they're fun, they're really cool machines, and they're the ultimate hot rod. But in the back of your mind is the historical aspect. There was a time that people fought and died in these airplanes, and they are weapons of war that we use to teach people about that, because we're within 5 or 6 years of no World War II veterans being left alive. And one of the things that we're doing now is we're kind of focusing on our escort carrier airplanes. Our Corsair, TBM, and Wildcat are all painted in the colors of escort carrier groups, and those are kind of an unsung part of World War II. And we have a big display up here at our RV about the escort carriers, and I've been amazed how many people have come up to us this week and said, My dad was on an escort carrier. I've never heard of anything, no books, no movies, no anything ever mentioned in escort carriers. And so every day you find something else about World War II and Korea and Vietnam, of course, but more World War II stuff that people are interested in that nobody is teaching. And the day is going to come where the people who did it for real are all going to be gone, and it's going to be up to us, the Commemorative Air Force, the EAA, all these other groups. It's going to be up to us to carry on the legacy of the people and the men and the women and the machines that fought and won the, you know, the greatest armed conflict in history. And the people who did it for real are slowly slipping away. So we have to be real careful about not letting their story go away with them.
4: So since you brought it up, let's talk about escort carriers.
5: You know, the escort carriers, that what they were much smaller ships. And I want to say there's 112 of them built. And everyone knows what the, you know, what the Midway battle carriers are. And today, the Nimitz and all the other large carriers, most people don't realize that there were little, they called them Jeep carriers. They were small, and they would only hold, you know, 10 to 20 airplanes on them. And they were a lot shorter. They started out as converted other airplane machines, boats, converting them into aircraft carriers. They weren't purpose-built at first. And they would carry a lot of shorter-range airplanes, a lot of torpedo bombers, to leave room on the big carriers for other larger air wings and air groups. But they did the exact same thing, the exact same hazards and exact same risk as the Yorktown and all the other big carriers that you hear about and they make movies about. But just by virtue of being smaller and unknown, I don't want to say they've been forgotten by history, because they're certainly remembered by the men that were crewing them and the families of those that did. But for the most part, they're almost a forgotten part of history, and that, not for any reason other than no one just ever thinks about it. Mm-hmm. And so we think, because we have the opportunity to use aviation to tie into a story about the Navy, and it all ties together. Carrier planes, escort carriers, unsung heroes, forgotten warriors, and a cool story to tell. And it means a lot to people. Like I said, I'm shocked how many people have come up to us and said, I never thought I'd hear the story of what my dad did. So we're really proud of that. We kind of, Lanny Parcell and some of our other guys there at Kavanaugh, they all kind of thought this up and put this production together, and it's been amazingly successful. I like to think we've kind of changed the standard on what the display that goes along with airplanes is going to be here in the future at Oshkosh. At least I hope we have. I hope people take this and continue on, you know, not just us. I want other groups to do this same thing, because it's an amazing teaching tool. They don't teach this kind of stuff in school anymore. And people are going to learn what they learn here and learn from their families and all. And so I would encourage other operators to kind of follow along and start sharing the story behind the airplane, not just the airplane, but the story behind it.
4: Yeah, and you mentioned, you know, a lot of mechanics come out of school and they go to the airlines. But this presents mechanics with a great opportunity to volunteer their time and learn a different segment of aviation maintenance, one that maybe they didn't know a lot about because, you know, let's face it, our two-year college programs for mechanics are focused on glass cockpits now and, composite airplanes and some sheet metal stuff, but they definitely don't dive into systems of a warbird.
5: No, and I tell people all the time, I spent 20 years in the Air Force. I'm a retired Air Force loadmaster on C-17s and C-130s, and I half-jokingly say I stayed in 20 years so I could retire at 39 and get a pension and be able to afford to be a warbird mechanic, because it is not the most lucrative career in the world. And that's because it's almost done as a hobby by the people who own the planes. There's nothing wrong with that, but you just can't compete with the airlines and all on wages. So you really have to have someone who really wants to do this job. There are a lot of people who would love to, but if you've got a family of four kids and everything, it's very hard to support your family on this. And that's not a slam on the industry. That's just the reality of, you know, economics in these airplanes. But we take a lot of people, not just at Kavanaugh, but at other organizations I've been involved with. We take a lot of people who've never worked on an old airplane and bring them in, and they spend the rest of their careers working on old airplanes. I was fortunate. I've never worked on a civilian airplane except for my wife, Satabria, because if I can't work on a warbird, I don't want to. I'm not above it by any stretch. It's just, you know, some people want to ride motorcycles.
4: It's your passion. Yeah.
5: It is what I've wanted to do this since I was a little kid. And the fact that, as Ben Wilson, one of our pilots, says, he goes, just the fact that we're on this side of the rope getting to play with these airplanes, work with these airplanes in any capacity on a daily basis, you know, you owe it to try to bring people in to replace you and get the people that are not on this side of the rope over here.
4: Yeah, that's fantastic.
5: Yeah.
4: So as we wrap up this segment on the Kavanaugh Flight Museum, tell people where to find you here at Oshkosh and online as well.
5: If you come down here to what Mustang Alley, where all the Mustangs and other fighters were parked, we're directly across. We have the Corsair and the TBM sitting in the middle of the field right now. The Wildcats over here on Warbird Square with the other ones. And you can find us on Facebook, Kavanaugh Flight Museum. Our actual website, we haven't updated it in a long time, so the best place to find us is on, we're kind of just bringing it back to life, but come find us on Facebook, Kavanaugh Flight Museum.
4: And do you know where the actual museum, physical museum, will end up?
5: We do not. We have a lot of options we're looking at. You know, that's building big buildings that hold this many airplanes, some the size we are. That can be an overwhelming task, and sometimes you have to choose to fix an airplane first and then build a hangar for it. So as we get more planes going and need more space, we will finalize where it all goes.
4: Excellent. Well, Mr. Brad Pilgrim, thank you for joining us on EA Radio. We appreciate the chat. And,
5: my pleasure.
4: And have fun in the rest of the convention, all 2 days that are left.
5: 2 days are left. I hate to see it end, but on the other hand, I'm tired.
4: Yeah, everyone's getting a little worn down by Saturday. Yeah. But, you know, it's active down here in Warbirds today, so we would invite people to come on down and check it out, or come on up and check it out. We are in the north end.
5: Yes, please do.
4: Thank you.
5: Thank
4: Jay
5: you.
4: Jay Mon G, we're on the fly at Warbirds, and we'll be right back. 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
4: Well, we have reached Saturday on the fly, and of course, this is our last show of the week. And we are pleased to be in Warbirds again after a few years that we've been other places. But all kinds of fun things going on up here, up north in Warbirds. If you have not checked it out and you are on field today or tomorrow, make sure and get up to Warbirds and see all the very cool airplanes. One of those cool airplanes is an A-26 bomber that's owned by Roger Woolsey. And Roger is the CEO of Millionaire. You might all recognize that as a big, huge chain of FBOs around the country. Roger, welcome to the show.
6: Well, thank you very much. It's good to be here.
4: Tell us a little bit about yourself and your history and what brings you to Oshkosh.
6: Well, second-generation aviator. I've got two my kids here as well that are aviators, a third one that is as well, but not able to make it. But we've been coming to Oshkosh for 22 years as patrons. My son was four. First time we came, slept under the wing of a Cessna 180 down the flight line, which is wonderful. And yesterday we flew together in the A-26 in the air show, first air show together, so that was a very special day. But Millionaire is a brand that's been in aviation. We celebrated our 40-year anniversary, and we run FBOs. We have a charter group and MRO. So we're deep in aviation, about 1,200 employees. But really, I hate to say that, we're 1,200 aviators.
4: Yes.
6: We love the smell of avgas and jet fuel in the morning. We love our customers. We love your audience. We're a big part of it. Been members for many years, so that's kind of how we play.
4: That's awesome. So let's talk about your airplane, A-26. It's a cool bomber. What's the history in this airplane?
6: Well, the airplane is the aircraft series is very interesting in itself. Many people don't understand or realize that it's the longest serving bomber. You know, a few fun facts: longest serving bomber in U.S. history, which probably means global history. I mean, she served in World War II, Korea, Vietnam. Continue with three-letter alphabets like the CIA and things like the Bay of Pigs, all the way to 1976. So from World War II to 1976, this bomber served our nation, our country, and the world. This particular A-26 actually did serve in World War II. She joined the 9th Air Force in 1944. Now, the A-26 was actually what I like to say software 2.0. So all the bombers in World War II, were designed, built, and entered the war prior to the first bomb being dropped. So now we're in theater, and the war planners and the war fighters were coming back with lots of wishful improvements, right? We wish we could go further. We wish we could go faster. In fact, like the B-17, every time we took a casualty, we took 10 lives. So the A-26 was that 2.0. It's the only bomber in World War II that was thought of, designed, provisioned, built, and actually entered theater after the war. So she has lots of improvements. For example, she's got a remote-controlled turret. She could carry 7,000 pounds of bombs, which is what a B-17 will carry on a long range.
4: Wow.
6: B-17, 10 crew members. This one only went with two. So, and she was the fastest, not only the fastest bomber, she was the fastest prop airplane we had in the day. So she not only could now start outrunning the bad guys so that we had less casualties, she could actually outrun the bomber squad, I mean the fighter squadron, which was the escorts, for the first time. She could outrun a P-51 and a P-40. So
4: okay,
6: a very
4: well,
6: impressive
4: you, we're
6: bomber.
4: We're teasing the speed. What is it?
6: Oh, we can 350 knots. I mean, okay. It's just an absolute incredible speed on a bomber. So, in a way, she was the A-10 of her day. So she could do bomb drops, close ground support. The A-26 could carry 18 machine guns in the nose of the aircraft. She was quite the gunship. And then she could turn into a fighter afterwards. She actually had a turn radius tighter than a Messerschmitt in the inside turn radius. I mean, once she turned into a fighter. So just a super incredible airplane. And the history on the one that we're flying, the Miss Millionaires, she was in World War II. She was in the 9th bomber group. She entered in time for the Great Berlin drop. So she was there. Then she, after that, served in the Korean War. She went to the 3rd bomb wing in Korea. While some of her sister aircraft went into Vietnam, this one did not. She did go into she continued to serve, but as a water bomber.
4: Oh, okay.
6: Then she went into a museum. We kind of, I won't say rescued her in a museum, but we came to bring her back to life and back to flight. So she's been sitting for about the last 11 years without any activity. We bought her a year ago, May. So on May 10th, we took it. We went through what I would say Millionaire really went through a Herculean effort. We literally put 8 mechanics, 3 shifts a day, 20 per shift, 24 hours a day, and literally from May 10th to June 1st, we took her from museum status into full flight status, and we departed June 1st for Normandy.
4: Flew
6: her all the way across the ocean, the Blue Spruce, and made it to Normandy for the 80-year celebration. So that was
4: That you described it as a Herculean effort. That sounds like a major Herculean effort.
6: We joked about it. It was like putting a man on the moon. I mean, even the warbird community thought it was a little too aggressive, but the team pulled it off. I mean, we put GPS, weather, satellite, everything on it, along with changing out every hose and rubber and brake line and that you could imagine. So
4: Roger's playing with the engineer. So where is your facility that you pulled all this off?
6: Houston was the maintenance space. We pulled it off. Millionaires, 38 cities everywhere from Canada all the way down to Columbia. But Houston's where we pulled the maintainers off. So that was our launch point.
4: Now, other than the A-26, do you have other aircraft as well?
6: Well, we just got a Grumman that we're about to start. We're starting to play with an Albatross to get that back in the air. But we do have an L-39 Albatross, so we do have on the fighter side.
4: Yeah.
6: But we're primarily a corporate. I mean, we've got a big corporate fleet, everything from the G650s down to the King Airs, and I also own a Bonanza. So.
4: Oh, there you go.
6: You know, so we're big in aviation, but the Warbird is something that we really, really wanted to bring her to life. We find it an incredibly powerful way to touch our history, honor those that went before us, gave us this great life that we all get to enjoy, and it's a great way to inspire our next generation. I mean,
4: yeah.
6: There's not a pilot or mechanic alive that didn't get in this business because they were touched either at an air show or they got invited to a cockpit of an airliner. And the airlines aren't inviting kids to the cockpits anymore.
4: Well, I mean, we do try. I'm an airline.
6: No, correct. I mean,
4: we do try, but yeah, it's a little more difficult these days. It's not the same.
6: No, it's not what it was 30 years ago, right?
4: True.
6: So the air show is the opportunity for us to reach that. And they say a picture's worth 1,000 words, but an experience is absolutely worth 1,000 pictures.
4: So let's talk a little bit about the show. So you bring the airplane up to Oshkosh as part of Warbirds of America, I assume?
6: Yes, we did.
4: And then how does that we've got a couple minutes to talk about the structure of that. So how many times do you fly during the week? How do you – you just got out of the pilot briefing. So all pilots do have to brief.
6: Yes, sir.
4: And then once that happens, what do you do next?
6: So today we're going to be doing the Warbird Showcase. So there's going to be quite a show. We had folks in the crowd just came alive yesterday when all those radial engines went taxiing down. I mean, we're flying with four B-25s, the PB-4Y, the A-26s up there. It's just the C-47s. It's quite the air power of vintage World War II. So all the pilots go into a pilot brief. We really lay this out. It looks chaotic, but it's very, very precision, well-designed. For safety and for great crowd-pleasing show. We'll get out and fly today, so we are going to fly in front of the crowd one time today. But while the air show is typically 2 o'clock to 6 o'clock daily or a little bit variation of that, we will be flying today at 3 o'clock, all the Warbirds. But there is a window in the morning where people get up in the air. We all go up, do some photo passes, flying around. You come to the airport or you're in the city of Oshkosh, you're going to have an air show from sun up to sundown, no matter where you are. So you guys come on out.
4: You guys can go. You go out and fly with any excuse to do it.
6: We had a maintenance excuse, in fact, this morning, sir. So it was. We always find a reason to get air under the wings.
4: Oh gosh, I love to hear that. Well, Roger, thanks for bringing the beautiful girl up here for everyone to see and enjoy. I know that was the idea, was to share it with all of us. And you pulled it off, and congratulations on that.
6: Well, thank you. Ladies and gentlemen, Millionaire, we're just proud to be here and be in the group. So come on out if you haven't. If not, get online because it's a fantastic thing to be involved with. Thank
4: now,
6: you.
4: Next year, I'll look forward to interviewing you at the seaplane base with
6: that
4: the Albatross.
6: That will be fantastic. I can't wait.
4: Jay Monchi, we're on the Fly Warbirds. Roger, thank you very much. Roger Woolsey, CEO of Millionaire. And more importantly, the resurrector of a gorgeous A-26 bomber named Million Heiress.
6: Thank you.
4: So we're going to thank you for coming up. And Jaymont G on the fly. We're here in Warbirds, and we've got so much stuff going on. They're going to fly in the air show. They're all going to crank up here after a little bit because, you know, it's 1:45, and they all start firing up after 2. If you want to watch these beautiful machines fire up, come on north to Warbirds. They do put up a crowd line, but it's surprisingly close to the action, so you can actually get very close to where they're starting these airplanes up. Big mass group of them will taxi out today for the air show, like Roger said, flying at 3 o'clock. So if you want to hear the rumble of some very cool old motors that will give you for sure the goosebumps that you could come to expect to, you know, make your way up here and do that. Jaymont G on the fly at Warbirds. We're going to take a break. We'll be right back here on a Saturday. 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
3: Here's an interview from AirVenture 2011.
1: Good morning. This is Digital Dave.
0: And I'm Fast Eddie. That's hysterical.
1: Also known as Have Wrench, Will Travel.
0: I can't believe they used that clip. That's great.
1: Anyway, I'm not even sure where that clip is from.
0: We don't want to know for sure.
1: That's anyway. Okay, we're joined by Mr. Kevin Keeling.
0: Again, from the Ford Motor Company. Kevin, always a pleasure to have
1: you
0: back.
1: And he's looking at us like, where did they get these guys?
0: We're radio jabronis, everybody, and we're volunteers.
1: Anyway, sir, good morning.
7: Good morning.
1: The movie was good. I left because I saw lightning. I must admit, I was told that bad things were afoot.
7: Clear and Present Danger last night?
1: Oh, yes, definitely. I wanted to watch it, though. My wife got in there, got all comfy, and fell asleep before the credits stopped rolling. But she was traveling yesterday, so it was okay.
7: Yeah, there are long days here, but yes. It was a great movie.
1: Oh, it still
0: absolutely.
1: Is.
0: Absolutely.
1: It still is.
0: One of I've always enjoyed watching Harrison Ford take on so many different roles. Very talented actor. And a good pilot, too.
1: Anyway, you're auctioning the Mustang this evening?
7: It is. It's going to the Gathering of Eagles tonight.
1: And is it still over there where we can look at it for a little while longer?
7: It is for a little while. We'll move it sometime around lunchtime today over to the Eagle Hangar.
1: Okay.
0: Now, I got a look at this car yesterday. This, what was that called? Ultrachrome paint?
7: Spectrachrome.
0: Spectrachrome. Let me write that down because I know
7: how to get
1: it. Because he wants to get it on his car.
0: On my go-kart, actually, if it's not too ridiculously expensive. But I got a look at this yesterday, and the best way to describe it is just basically blue chrome.
7: It is. It is a chrome finish that is unlike anything that's available today in a production car from any manufacturer. It is truly a unique paint job and a one-of-one vehicle with the Blue Angels theme. And what we've been able to do to tie into the interior, the seats in the interior are modeled after or inspired by the flight suits of the pilots. And so the striping and the Blue Angels crest is included inside the car. The rear seat we have deleted, and we have a cross brace, and we have an illuminated Mustang that lights up in the back of the car. And there's a lot of features to it. We put a supercharger on it, so it's over 600 horsepower. We have a handling package from Ford Racing. We have HRE wheels and a lot of nice features. We have ground speed instead of miles per hour in the cluster.
1: Oh, I like that.
0: That is cool.
7: And there are some just really unique features that our engineers and designers came up with. And one that's pretty slick is when you open the door, we have puddle lamps that project down from the mirrors. And so normally it's so that you can see the ground. And so this one, we have cut a silhouette of an F-18. So when you open the door, an F-18 appears on the ground.
0: Nice.
1: Nice.
0: I was going to say, did you add any other special things? I was wondering, are the Blue Angels insignia engraved into the valve covers by any chance?
7: Not into the valve covers, but no, we do have the Blue Angels crest on the outside, on the faux gas cap in the rear, plus the seats. And if you come by, you'll also see a Blue Angels team, the 2011 flight helmet with the team signatures of all the pilots as well as the crew we have included, and it's on display in a trophy case next to the car.
0: Nice.
1: I want to know if it has an in-flight refueling probe that comes out of the hood, you know?
0: Oh, that's a good thing to have, but I'm wondering, you know, where's the afterburner on this thing?
1: That's the faux gas cap comes off and it's behind there.
0: You get a 6-foot flame out of that puppy?
1: Yep.
7: We actually did consider that. That's one of the items we talked about, and we talked about how long that tube would have to be. And plus, this is one that we want to make sure it's street legal. That was a request from EA and one of the buyers last year. And so Rod Lewis was the purchaser last year of the SR-71. He has an L-39 with a Blue Angels paint scheme. And so he'll be coming back. And
1: oh, yes. I'm sure he's got his bidder number already.
0: Oh, yeah. He's warm. He's got that checkbook open, baby.
1: I've got $20. Think I have a chance?
0: I'm gonna up the ante on that. I'll go 30. There you go. We'll have a bidding war here at the station. We might break $100 by the end of the day.
1: Yeah, I can't wait.
0: How much do you think you're going to raise with this Mustang?
1: Oh, I don't think he's going to speculate.
7: Well, we have three vehicles that we have built for the Gathering and for the Young Eagles. And the first was the AV-8R, so in 2008, and for Air Venture 2008, with R for racing. And the Dearborn Doll was the next year, and then last year was the Shelby and Roush collaboration, the SR-71 Blackbird. And so between those three, we've been somewhere between $250,000 and $500,000 each year. So we're hoping that tonight is at the high end and maybe even break a record. But,
0: all right.
7: But
0: well,
7: we're optimistic that we're going to have a good night.
0: I think you guys are going to break a record because this thing is, from what I have seen, and this was just a passing glance, a 2-second peek was just enough to knock my shorts off and just say, holy moly, look at that car.
1: EAA security had to bring him back to the tent for getting his shorts knocked off in public.
0: They had to drag me out of there
1: anyway,
0: because the car was really nice.
1: Does it come with free roadside service and free oil changes?
7: It comes with all sorts of things.
0: Wait a minute now. Sure. Is that going to be done by a Ford-trained mechanic or a Blue Angel crew chief?
1: Yeah, right. It comes with a Blue Angel crew chief.
7: Well, our media buzz and the blog sites are unlike anything we've seen before. So we think that there's an awful lot of publicity, a lot of discussion and coverage, and everything has been really positive.
1: So the general consensus is you've outdone yourself.
7: It's a home run, yes.
1: Cool.
0: Oh, definitely.
1: Very good.
0: Well, I'm going to make a prediction. I'm thinking they're going to get $500,000 for this car. I really do, because I think this thing is just that spectacular.
7: It really is. And so the listeners that are out there, if they want to come by the hangar, we'll have it this morning, and then we'll bring it back again tomorrow. So it'll be here
1: that was
7: Friday
1: my
7: and Saturday.
1: Question. We'll still be able to see it before the week is out.
7: Yes.
0: And it's going to be at the Ford tent all weekend then.
7: Yes.
0: Good. And that, of course, is on ConocoPhillips Plaza.
1: And tonight in the Fly-In Theater.
7: Tonight.
1: We're going to the lighter side of aviation?
7: That's right. A very special movie.
0: Oh,
7: a couple of years ago, we were here, and so we've done all sorts of movies in terms of whether it was Air Force One or 30 Seconds Over Tokyo or whatever it was. And so we were talking, and I think it was Eddie that said, one movie I'd really like to see is Airplane.
0: Yep.
7: And so it's one of my favorites as well.
1: Oh, yeah.
7: And we had Robert Hayes, who was Ted Stryker in the movie. He was at our hangar last night for the chapter president's reception. And he is so funny, and he's still, you know, everyone comes up to him, and especially all the guys. We all just love Airplane. Mm-hmm. And so I don't know about you guys, but yeah, my wife says, are you watching that again? I say, yeah, every time it comes
1: all
7: on.
1: All the time. Yes. Once a year minimum.
7: So he'll be at the Fly-In Theater tonight. He'll be presenting and opening the movie and sharing some of the stories about Airplane.
1: He's probably one of the first actors in Hollywood that like got his start by revealing a drinking problem.
0: Yeah, really. Nowadays, everybody does it. What's really funny, though, is I caught that on Turner Classic Movies one night. I caught, they showed Airplane first, and then they showed the movie it was based on, Zero Hour, and some of the dialogue was ripped right out of Zero Hour, but yet, you're thinking to yourself, it's funny when they do it in Airplane. The whole thing is tongue-in-cheek.
1: Yep.
7: Yeah, I think, who was saying that? Crazy Legs Hirsch, I think, was the person that was Kareem Jabbar.
1: Right, right.
7: Or, yeah.
0: Something like that. It was good. There was always something wacky going on in that movie.
1: And what else have you got going? Will the USS Zipline or whatever that was called?
7: The Henry Ford.
1: That'll be open again today.
7: That's open today.
1: If the weather gives us a break.
7: It is. It's open today. And so we have a lot of things. The Zipline and then the bungee burners or the trampolines with bungee cords. And there's been a line nonstop every day. People come over and kids really love it. And
1: see, that's one thing I've always said about air shows. There's not enough activities for the small children.
7: Yeah. Well, and we really have a mixture of something for everyone over at the hangar. Today, we also have our Model T owners that are giving Model T rides from our Cruise and Legends area. It's on Knapp Street down toward Warbirds. And from 10 till 2, you can bring the whole family and pile into a Model T, and they're going to take you on a tour of the property. So we'll go all the way down to the south end and back.
0: Nice.
1: Nice.
0: Very
1: slowly.
0: Cool.
7: Slowly.
1: Probably faster than a golf cart, though.
0: Well, yeah. Those Model Ts, you guys, Ford celebrated the 100th anniversary of the Model T last year.
7: Yes.
0: That's unbelievable that the Model T is now a full century old, and there's still plenty of them around.
1: They're still making parts for them, aren't they?
7: Yeah, we are.
1: Some of the collectors? Well,
7: we license some of the parts to people in the restoration business. And I think we built about 20 million of them. So.
0: Yeah,
1: there's a few around.
0: There's a few around. A
1: few survivors.
0: And probably a couple of T's laying in barns everywhere right next to that airplane
1: that's
0: of myth and legend.
1: Well, so you've still got a jam-packed week for us.
7: Oh, we do. We do. And then tomorrow is the Fly-In Theater, and we'll have George Lucas, and we'll be showing the premiere of a new movie, Red Tails, about the Tuskegee Airmen. So George is coming to town. He'll be in town today, and he'll be opening the theater tomorrow. Saturday night, we have the Blues Brothers. That between the afternoon air show and the evening show at 6:30, we're going to have the Blues Brothers over at the Ford Hangar. And free ice cream and sunglasses, and we're going to have a party between the two air shows and just have a good time.
0: Man, it just keeps getting better and better.
1: Yeah, I wonder what... I'm sure they've probably never been to something like this type of an event.
7: No, and John Force came in yesterday, and so he's an NHRA, a drag racer, and he's a wild man. He's so funny. And so we went to lunch, and Carol Shelby was at lunch with us, and they said, yeah, how long is it going to go? And I said, well, it depends on how long John Force likes to talk. And so we were there about 2 hours, and he is so funny. And so he came to the Fly-In Theater last night. So we had he and Carol and Jack Roush and Edsel Ford and Harrison Ford all were on stage, and so this is the first time John has been, and he says he's absolutely coming back. He couldn't believe it, and couldn't believe even the crowd at the Fly-In Theater. We must have had 9 or 10,000 people.
1: Yeah, I was way in the back as usual.
0: Yeah, they start filling that up about 4 in the afternoon.
7: Yeah,
1: I think so. All right, sir. Well, thank you for joining us, and remember, stop over at that Ford hangar and see all those wonderful Fords,
0: including that beautiful Blue Angels Mustang.
1: And place your bid now.
0: Yeah, put it in early, people. This thing is going to be a hot potato.
1: No, it's going to be a hot car.
0: Same thing.
1: They won't sell a potato for $500,000. But anyway, I digress. All right, this is Digital Dave.
0: And I'm sort of Fast Eddie.
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4: J-Mod G, we are on the fly at Warbirds for our final show of the week here on a beautiful Saturday. Sun's poking through, a little breeze, not too hot. If you haven't been up to Warbirds, make sure you head north. There's trams. Trams come up here. And speaking of trams, we're going to talk a little bit about a special tram, and that's one right here at Warbirds. Vic Krause, welcome.
8: Thank you very much, Jeff. I'm a little bit bummed out today. You promised me an air-conditioned studio, and I'm sitting out here melting trying to talk to you.
4: No, but, you got to go play with Eddie and Dave for that.
8: Is that where I get the AC?
4: Yeah, okay, that's right. Yeah.
8: They must be a higher pay grade than you.
4: Well,
8: I don't know.
4: We have AC here, but it's provided naturally.
8: Yeah, Mother Nature's air conditioning.
4: Yeah. So yeah, but we also pass a lot of hot air, which doesn't help.
8: I contribute. I think you might too, but... Yeah. So that being said, you asked me to talk a little bit about the Warbird Tram Tour. Now, a gal by the name of Angela Satterley penned an article in the Monday paper about the Warbird Tram Tour, and her subhead on the story was the Aviation Lovers Amusement Park Ride. And you know what? She hit the nail right on the head. Why? I patterned everything I did in designing and constructing and engineering this ride, this attraction, after Walt Disney.
4: Right down to
8: the last zone when they drop them right over here at the gift store.
4: Gee, amazing how that happens.
8: Let me tell you what, one day about a year ago, the new driver didn't stop. He didn't know he was supposed to drop the ride. And he just came around right back to the barn. My phone rang in 30 minutes, and Peg Larson goes, "What's going on? Our sales volume dropped 20%. Your driver ain't stopping." So we make a huge impact at the gift store and all around this this Warbird area.
4: Well, and to be honest, the gift store here has a lot to offer. There's a lot of stuff in there, yeah.
8: And they expanded.
4: It's worth the stop.
8: And they expanded again this year. They've opened up another 200 or 300 square foot, I'm told.
4: Yeah. Well, they had to. They were busting at the seams last year.
8: Absolutely. So
4: Vic Krause, you are the chairman of the Warbird Adventure Tram.
8: Yeah, it is an adventure. You know, the people, once the day gets rolling, that line, Jeff, is about 100, 150. We process people. Very quickly, but I'm going to tell you what, it can be, you know, 45 minutes to an hour. It's worth every second of it. You come into the, first of all, we got people out there in the crowd line trying to entertain them. We're giving away our sponsors' hats. We're giving away buttons. We're entertaining. We got PR people trying to keep the folks from thinking about how hot they are. Our sponsors bought us a whole row of brand new canopies like the one we're under. Tempest, Hartzell, Covington, Concord, got a new sponsor this year, the Ray Foundation. These folks write a check for a lot of zeros, and they help this whole thing go. And I'll tell you what, we couldn't be more grateful. But anyway, the folks come in from the wait, sit down. They get about a 10 to 12 minute pre-brief ride from incredible briefers. One of them is Tim Gillian, who's flown this air show for 10, 12 years. The guy still owns a beautiful T6 and flies it regularly. Then we load them on the tram. Then they get a nice 30-minute tour of the whole, all 12 zones of the Warbirds area, starting with Training Command, Fighter Town, Reenactors, L-Birds, T-34s, T-6. It goes on and on, right? And then, of course, we get them so positively revved up, they can't wait to load into that gift store. So we give them a great experience.
4: Well, Vic, I got to tell you, for people who, you know, so, I mean, honestly, AirVenture is so large now that, you know, and so many people can only afford to come for a couple of days, you know, to AirVenture.
8: Yeah.
4: They don't have to. So, I mean, a lot of people may have not been able to experience Warbirds, but let's talk about, and you know, you're done with the trams for this year, but next year, if people have not been here, that needs to go on their list, because I have done that tour, and it is a great way to see an introduction to Warbirds, and then you get off the tram, you know, and then you spend some more time wandering around and looking at things that really interested you when you were on the tour.
8: Jeff, you really hit the nail on the head. You mentioned how large the tram tour is. It started in a tiny little 10 by 10 canopy, the same size as what we're under right now, two or three volunteers, and I had to literally go out on Warbird and Warbird Alley and get people off. Hey, would you folks like to go on a free trip and drag them by the arm, seat them down, go get another two or three victims? And that's how I populated that ride in the first couple of years. Now we got 150 waiting in line all day long.
4: Yeah.
8: But when you said large, I got to give it to my co-chairman. I'm the chairman. He's the co-chairman. But he's the big COO chairman. Joe Gelhar probably is responsible for 80% of the erection and the teardown on this event. And when things go wrong in between Monday and Saturday, it's Joe that makes it right. So Joe Gelhar deserves a tremendous credit, as well as the other 48 volunteers that make that ride go, Jeff.
4: Wow, that's fantastic. Now, you're constrained by the number of cars that you have on the tram. Is it really at the limit, or could you add cars potentially?
8: There's only one possibility. First of all, three tractors now pulling doublet cars. We experimented with a third car. We could probably do that, but you can't find these particular cars. And then, of course, if we added a car, we got to rewire the entire PA system and probably buy new amplifiers and the whole thing. So nevertheless, I think we're darn close to the limit, Jeff. We're running round the clock from 7:30 till 1:30 every day.
4: And you stop at 1:30 because that's when all the live activity starts happening.
8: Absolutely.
4: Up here at
8: Warbirds. I have to check with Warbirds, and they sanitize that flight line, and they go, Vic, the last LTO, the last tram out, 1 o'clock, you got to be off the ground. There you are.
4: Yeah, so they'll rope that off. But, you know, like I was saying at the end of our last segment, by the time they rope that off to get these birds started, it's still pretty close to the action, you know? You can't run the tram through the plains, but you can get pretty close, and you can certainly experience the wonderful sound of those big round motors starting
8: Absolutely.
4: Up.
8: Absolutely. Aren't they wonderful? We're thrilled to do this tour, and it is like an amusement park ride for the aviation warbird lover. And I say to everybody, we take you through Fighter Town. That's the Jurassic Park of aviation.
4: Well, but nothing's going to attack them here.
8: No, thankfully. No teeth.
4: Yeah. So tell us a little bit about what it takes for you to get started. So you're going to put this together pretty early. Maybe a month in advance and make sure that the tractors are running? Or do you get the tractors every year donated to you?
8: Yeah, they bring them up to us, specifically the tractors. But to answer your question, Joe's on the field off and on all year long. In fact, he has a contracting company. He even worked on this Bud Anderson Museum for the EAA. So he's on the field regularly. I don't come up. I'm from down in the Chicago area, but I'm constantly on the phone. We're working on new forms, new patterns, new procedures, new ideas we want to try the next year. I've already got a couple pages of notes of things, and this happens every year, of things we want to do to improve. Even right down to the way we route the microphone wires so they don't exert a downward force on a plug, and then we lose the mic. So I had so
4: many. We know a little bit about that here.
8: Well, then,
4: at EA Radio.
8: We've gone through all of that. But so anyway, I work on it off and on all year long, to be honest. And I get on the ground at least about 7-8 days before the opening day.
4: Yeah, well, and then it's ready to roll. You're all set for that gate to open on Monday morning, and that tram line to line up.
8: You know, here's something we might try next year. I think we're spring-loaded by Sunday. So I'm going to talk to the principal's flight line, and we're going to, I think, do shakedown cruises for VIPs on Sunday.
4: Well, there you go. So it doesn't
8: interfere with our regular schedule, and we get a chance to, if we got a driver or a narrator that has stage fright, they get a chance to get that out of their system
4: there
8: on Sunday.
4: Yeah.
8: We're going to do that next year.
4: That's a great idea. Well, Vic, thanks so much for stopping by the show here at Warbirds on the Fly and telling us a little bit about your little end of the magic that happens here.
8: You know, I'm a promoter. I'm a salesman.
4: No, we couldn't tell.
8: Yeah. Does it show? Yeah. I mean, half the guys in the exhibit buildings, they see me coming and turn the other way and
4: you,
8: run.
4: You know, really should go do some of those used car commercials.
8: Yeah, maybe I should. But for me, it's all about promoting the attraction. 48 people that work with me, they're the ones that make it happen, Jeff.
4: Thank you, Vic. Appreciate
8: my pleasure.
4: Appreciate you stopping by. J-Mont G on the fly down here at Warbirds. That's it for us this year. It's been a pleasure being all over the grounds of AirVenture from Vintage on Monday. Gosh, we saw some things that we haven't seen regularly. Women Venture we visited this year. And, of course, we haven't been down to Warbirds in a few years, so it's a real treat to get down here because there is so much activity going on, as there is everywhere at AirVenture. And, of course, we're looking forward to 2026 and another fantastic AirVenture. J-Mont G, thanks for joining me on the fly every day or even just today. And remember, you can always listen to the archives throughout the year at eaaradio.net. That's eaaradio.net. J-Mont G signing off. Enjoy the rest of AirVenture 2025. 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
1: This is Digital Dave, still.
0: And I'm Fast Eddie, and I want to tell you, there are no thunderstorms on the moon.
1: Weather, clear. Breathe. Yeah, there's an air quality problem, though.
0: Yeah, that's for sure. Well, wait a minute. You can't have quality when you don't have air.
1: That's the quality problem. Never mind.
0: Never, yeah.
1: Let that die gracefully.
0: No, it won't do that.
1: We won't.
0: It's laying there flopping.
1: Joining us, we have a cadre of representatives from iHeart Flying, I believe. Is that correct?
9: That is correct.
1: All right. Go ahead and introduce yourselves.
9: So, hi, this is Rochelle with iHeart Flying Foundation. I am the founder and president, and we are very excited to be here. And I also am joined by Lindsay Costable and also our newest partner, Phillips 66 Aviation, Megan. And we are just so excited to be here.
1: Cool. Megan, Phillips 66, you're going big time.
9: We are pumped up.
1: Oh, that's one of those gas puns. Phillips 66 pump.
0: They should
1: never
0: know
1: mind.
0: Better than to
9: pump it up.
0: Than to do gas jokes around us.
1: Yes. You know?
9: Hey, well, we are fueling flight with Hearts of Might, and this is our biggest scholarship opportunity yet, launching on August 2nd. And
1: wow,
9: yeah.
1: Do tell.
9: Yes, so Phillips 66 Aviation has been our partner for actually quite some time and recently stepped up their level of giving, and with diversity and inclusion being at the forefront of everything right now, and that's what iHeart Flying is all about, is increasing diversity, decreasing the gender gap, and with bringing our biggest monetary scholarship opportunity yet, we are very grateful to be able to get more women in the air. So far, we have already donated over $100,000 in flight training scholarships to
1: that's impressive.
9: 17 women, and let's keep this going.
1: I agree. I have no problem with women in the cockpit.
0: Nope, me neither.
1: They've proven time and time again, unfortunately, that they can outdo us.
0: The Aloha Airlines 737, that was landed by a woman pilot, and that plane was severely damaged too.
9: Wow.
0: And she did a paint job landing on that.
1: Actually, yeah, I just watched the YouTube story on that, but anyway, that's not today's subject.
0: No. So. But, you know, a lot of people have always thought that the, you know, aviation, men's world, ain't wrong.
1: Yeah, exactly. Any world ain't wrong.
0: Yeah, exactly. And you know, the thing
1: except
0: too
1: for
0: is,
1: killing spiders.
0: Right. to get women into flying, you can look back through the years and you see a lot of tremendous ladies that have been in aviation since the very beginning.
1: Right, they were right alongside.
0: You know, you could start with Catherine Wright, and then there was Bessie Coleman, Phoebe Amelie, Pancho Barnes.
1: He's just pulling names out of the
0: Jackie
1: sky now.
0: Jackie Cochran. Well, I'd pull them out of my armpit, but they'd stink.
1: Yep. So, that's why I said sky.
0: Yeah. But, you know, so women have been in aviation for a long time, but not near in the numbers that they are now. And, of course, you're here to boost those numbers because you ladies get it done and get it done with style.
1: You guys have only been around a few years. Is that correct?
9: That is correct. And, you know, what we've been able to accomplish
1: it's impressive.
9: You know, in such a short period of time is, you know, people know that we're credible. They know that where these funds are going and that the impact that we're able to provide to our partners, sponsors, and donors, it's not just a one-time deal. This is a long-term commitment to keep this going. And there's different ways to utilize either monetary funds, in-kind donations, and you can have a creative approach to, you know, coming together to lift one another up. And also, what's really great is being able to tap into one another's pipelines, because that just gets more exposure. And just what you were talking about the females that have been involved in aviation for such a long time.

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1: AirVenture, and then once we have made the selection in September, we're going to be inviting these scholarship recipients to join us at NBAA Base in Las Vegas in October so they can actually interact in person with Phillips 66 Aviation, with our partners like Shelter, Go Rentals, Immaculate Flight. So they'll be right there in the game.
2: Nice.
1: And it's about, and it's what's important about the jobs in this market and coming into aviation and being a professional pilot is you got to show up.
2: Right.
1: You can't just expect everybody to give something to you or the handout. You got to invest in it yourself. So we're, you know, we're here to help provide a little support or a lot of support, but you know, through financially, through scholarships, but you got to show up to the shows. You've got to be in person. You've got to have that face-to-face interaction with these organizations, with these companies, if you really want to pursue a successful career in aviation.
2: Okay, so you said you've handed out 17 scholarships so far.
3: Yes.
2: How many have completed, become pilots, and are moving on to the next phases?
3: Actually, every single one that, you know, everybody that goes through the application process, we do have a selection committee of 11 wonderful folks from all backgrounds that grade each application, and they're merit-based and blindly graded. You know, every single person, gal that has been selected has just moved forward, achieved success either with their flight training or like even my first gal, Chelsea, she got hired by Boeing immediately. So we just have so many success stories, and that's what our partners see, that and what, you know, just to, you know, echo off of Lindsay, follow through. Mm-hmm. That's what people want. And people want to know that you're credible and that you're going to follow through. And that's why we make our application process very stringent and very complicated, because it takes a while and a great deal of time to actually complete one, and with letters of recommendation. And we want people to go and show us who they are and their passion for aviation and why they want this and where they're going to go, you know, within a short period of time, a long period of time. And not only just that, but how are you giving back to the next generation and passing that torch to inspire others to say, hey, look, if we can do this together, you can do this too. And just like you were mentioning about the job opportunities, just like you see now hiring signs everywhere, you're not going to necessarily see that on the door of all of these, you know, aviation companies. But I said to all the girls that I've met even the past several days, this is your time to shine. Because again, with inclusion and diversity being at the forefront, this is your time to get a job in aviation in any capacity that you want. But you have to do the work, because no one's going to do it for you. And you know, with Boeing's numbers being we're going to need over 700,000 pilots within the next two decades, the job opportunities are there. The financial support is there. You just have to know where to look, actually look, and do the work.
2: Yeah, I can almost see you guys granting your own special wings, like a nursing school. They used to wear the hat. So now you're going to have iHeart wings, and it'll be like a giant sorority, you know, of all these iHeart graduates.
1: But that's, yeah. It's funny you say that, because we've had past recipients reach out to us that they have put that they are an iHeart Flying scholarship recipient on applications, and they've been recognized in interviews by industry that know us, that have worked with us or still work with us, or are still continuing to support different scholarship programs. So there is something to be said about being recognized as a Heart Scholar, and we take it further, and they're required to do, as finalists, they're required to complete a very unique video submission. And we don't do it for our health, we do it for theirs, because that video submission is seen all over the world.
2: Wow.
1: And it's also being put in front of other partners and potential employers, but it's a way for them to see who they are and what their need is, but also how they're progressing in the industry. So it goes further beyond just being chosen as a finalist and then potentially the actual winner. It's to support them further.
2: Do you see this? It almost feels like you're suddenly steamrolling, like you're gaining momentum at a tremendous rate. Are you surprised by that?
3: You know, with all the COVID stuff that was going on, actually, we never stopped. We were, just like you were saying, we were just, you know, rolling ahead. I mean, like the little engine that could, you know, I think I can. And it's like, no, I don't think I can. I can. And that's, you know, what we're really trying to get across here is that whether, you know, there is something greater than us that we can't control, what you can control is you. How you think, how you're going to be, how you're going to act, and what you're going to do to learn and grow every single day. Whether it's as a person or a pilot or

0: whatever you're doing in aviation. So there's always an opportunity, whether it's ground, if you say you can't fly, there's ground school. There's other ways that you can, you know, utilize your time, you know, to learn and grow as a pilot.
1: You could become an A&P mechanic.
0: That's true.
1: Real quick, how do we find out more? How does a person find you?
0: So you can give us a follow here at iHeart Flying. That's I-H-A-R-T Flying. 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And give Phillip 66 Aviation a follow on Instagram and Facebook. 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
2: We'll also have Rochelle at 2 o'clock today at tent number 430, Phillip 66 Aviation. She'll be out answering questions about the scholarship submission, so come on by, say hello.
1: That sounds like a great thing, a great time. Anyway, thank you ladies for joining us. I'm Digital Dave.
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5: This is Amy Labota and Magneto Mel, and we now have Dr. Peggy Chabrian, who is the president of Women in Aviation International. How are you, Peggy? You just got on the field, didn't you?
6: Just arrived late yesterday afternoon, so this is day one for me. I'm excited.
5: Excellent. Well, you should have seen the blue sky yesterday. It's a little cloudier out today, but I think the weather's going to give us what we need.
7: It's been kind to us this whole time.
5: Absolutely. Think about it in relation to last year, and then it feels really comfortable.
6: You can always throw a jacket on, right?
5: That's exactly right. So tell us, what's going on for women and young girls here on the field at Air Venture 13?
6: Well, Women Soar program is going on right now, the program for high school young ladies, and there are about 90 of the young ladies here this week experiencing Air Venture, learning about aviation careers, learning to fly, and they'll be joining us Friday for part of the Women Venture activities as well.
5: Now, Women Venture, explain a little bit about Women Venture, because I've seen these raspberry shirts. People, they're not wearing them yet.
6: Not yet, not till Friday.
5: Okay. Let's talk a little bit about what the shirt is and how that developed.
6: The concept kind of started, 6 years ago now, and we were at Alyssa Lyons with EAA and some others here were talking about, you know, there's so many ladies who come to Women Venture, but they maybe don't get an opportunity to interact with each other or to see each other. And we figure there's a lot of ladies who come to Oshkosh who are here with a husband or a boyfriend or father or some friend, and not in aviation, not flying, but they're exposed to aviation, they're around it, and they have maybe an interest. But they're not quite sure if this is something that they should go into or take, you know, flying lessons and exactly how do you do it. And maybe a little intimidated because the person they're with has been in aviation for 20 years and knows everybody and all the airplanes and everything. So it's an opportunity on Friday. We ask all the ladies who are here to wear the Women Venture shirt, and particularly if they're in aviation, whether as a pilot or a mechanic.
5: Well, now, it doesn't cost anything to get that shirt
6: either.
5: Oh, no.
6: That's a good point. To wear the shirt, and yes, they can pick them up. There's four locations on the grounds at the EAA Welcome Center, at the Women in Aviation booth in Hangar B, at the 99's tent, which is right outside of Hangar C, I believe, but check the program to be sure, and also at the Embry-Riddle Aeronautical University tent, which is located over in the education area this year. So you can pick up your shirts there. We ask you to wear it on Friday, because also on Friday, we want everybody to get together at 10:30 on Phillips Square.
5: Phillips 66 Plaza, yes. Okay, right in the Air Show Center.
6: See, I've been coming to Oshkosh too long.
7: I changed from a square to a plaza.
5: Otherwise known as the West Ramp.
6: That's true. I do remember
7: that's also a nice generic term
6: I
7: for
6: like
7: it.
6: Yeah. But we have sponsors, so we want to recognize the sponsors.
7: Of course.
6: But at 10:30, we ask all the ladies to come, bring their shirt, and you can still pick it up that morning, but we encourage you to get it ahead of time, have it ready to go, and we take a picture of all the ladies who are here at Air Venture, and this year, a new event also.
5: Oh, well, that's what I was going into next. Oh. I was going to ask you, is Women Venture just a picture?
6: No, not anymore. It actually starts that morning at 8 o'clock with a breakfast over at the EAA Nature Center. And we're expecting about 350 people this year. We have a lot of great, some of the air show performers will be there to speak that morning. We've got some announcement about some scholarships that are available and just a lot of great things that people are invited to attend. The picture at 10:30, and then the new program this year starting at around 11 in the theater in the woods will be the Women Venture, I think we're calling it the Power Lunch, and we have a few speakers for that as well.
5: Oh, terrific. Who are the speakers going to be?
6: I knew you were going to ask me that, and I hope I don't forget somebody. Sherry Carberry, who's vice president with the Boeing Company, and Nagin Cox, who's with the Jet Propulsion Laboratory in California, working with the Mars Space Program, and she's got some interesting pictures. I think she's going to be bringing with her some current updates about that program as well.
5: Absolutely fabulous. So, Nature Center on Friday morning. Phillips 66 Plaza.
6: 10:30.
5: And then lunch. Power lunch. Excellent.
6: Theater in the Woods at 11.
5: Uh-huh. So that's a lot of things going on here during the show. Have you had a chance to walk around yet?
6: Yes, I have. A little bit this morning. Got up this morning and trying to locate where some things have been moved, like the EAA radio station. So yeah. That was...
7: people have been finding it, though. I'm very impressed that everybody's made their way here.
6: Mm-hmm.
5: Ah, terrific.
6: And some new food vendors. And I was at the EA membership meeting this morning as well, and I heard some of the new things and the great response from some of the members who are here about some of these changes and recognition, again, of volunteers. And I think a very positive week this week.
7: And, we've got another night show. It's not just Saturday.
6: Yes.
7: We've got the night air show happening tonight as well.
5: That is correct. And there's even one of our Women in Aviation members is one of the featured people in the night air show. The transition is going to fly at 8 o'clock for people who didn't get to see it on Monday. So yeah, that's pretty exciting. Mm-hmm. And let's see, where else can we find Women in Aviation? You know, it's funny. I have wandered around back and forth for the last couple of days. Just this morning, I found Sarah Wilson down over right across from the Red Barn. There is the most beautiful cream and black airmail biplane, and you've just got to go stop by and see. So again, a woman in aviation, Amelia Rose Earhart, is formalizing just this morning, as a matter of fact, while we're in here, an agreement to set up a commemorative around the world flight.
2: Jeppesen and
5: several other big sponsors are going to help her do that, recreate that flight. So there are some tremendous opportunities to find out more about women in aviation history here during the show, and also to find out about women in today's aviation.
7: Making it happen.
5: I was just talking with Jean V. Lenthe, who wrote the book about flying into yesterday, the Curtis Wright Aeronautical Engineering Cadets.
6: Yes.
5: Her mother was a cadet, but she's starting a program to encourage girls and high schoolers to become aeronautical engineers.
6: Mm-hmm. And there's a new book out last year, I guess it was, but they're here this year, too. 3-8 Charlie, the story about Jerry Mock, who flew around the world back in the 1960s. It's the 50th anniversary next year of her flight. And a Cessna 182 flying all the way around the world. And they've republished her book with some new information, some new photos, and they're here at EAA as well. I saw them this morning.
7: We've got a lot of world rounders happening these days.
6: Yeah.
7: And we've got Judy Rice with Think Global Flight, another woman in aviation.
5: Right. We'll be talking to her later in the week. And, exactly.
7: And she's doing her around the world and educational and efforts.
5: And the other thing I saw, which is actually one of the feature stories in the September-October issue, I'm a spoiler alert, issue of Aviation for Women magazine, are the Teen Flight and the Eagle's Nest projects are just down next to the Home Builders Hangar, and those teenagers have built airplanes, and they've brought them here to the show. Not one airplane, not two airplanes, but there are six teen-built airplanes here at the show that I've counted so far.
7: And it's a fantastic educational opportunity, and they learn all kinds of skills.
5: Yep. And I've been down to Aviation Explorers at the base camp, where they are working very, very hard. They've got a terrific program for the kids there. Again, learning for life, co-ed, girls and boys.
7: And not boring textbooks.
5: And in fact, Women in Aviation International is also, 15% men?
6: Yes, 14-15%. Yes.
5: Yeah.
6: And I was going to mention something you just said about the young people, just to remind everyone that there are a lot of scholarships out there. You know, EAA offers scholarships, AOPA, AWAM, the Women Association of Women in Aviation Maintenance, but also Women Aviation. We offer, I think this year we've got 74, 75 scholarships, and the deadline's coming up in November, so you can go on the website or go by the booth and tell you about scholarships and whether you're wanting to learn to fly, working towards your private pilot certificate, up to and including some type rating. So it's a mix of scholarships, and somebody's looking for some financial help to make their aviation dream come true.
7: And are those scholarships just for women and the women
6: no.
7: in aviation?
6: No, if you're a member, we do ask you to be a member, but again, the organization's open to men and women, and we have had men have won scholarships many times in the past.
5: Well, and the other thing I wanted to point out is there is a whole group of those scholarships for people who are not interested in learning to fly, but
6: that's
5: they
6: true.
5: Want to go into aviation maintenance. Mm-hmm. They want to go into business aviation.
6: Engineering.
5: And there's even scholarships for people, say, over the age of 35.
6: Yeah, they're specific.
7: Those, and she looks at me.
5: That's those, not really those, what I meant.
7: Those non-traditionals.
5: Non-traditionals. The changing life.
6: And
5: you know,
6: they don't even have to be career related. There's some if you want to participate in an air race or learn to fly a hot air balloon or something. So there's a variety of scholarships.
5: And where can people go to get more information? Well, we'll start with the Women in Aviation Scholarships, but also other scholarships. Where can they go?
6: One place to go is our website, www.wai.org. And we post a lot of the other scholarships, like the Women in Aviation Maintenance, the Women in Corporate Aviation. We also include those on our website. And as other organizations like EAA or AOPA let us know, we'll oftentimes provide a link to their sites. But oftentimes, just going to the aviation organization sites and typing in scholarships, I think an easy way to find them too.
5: Absolutely, absolutely. Now on the field, where can people find you?
6: Hangar B, we're the B hangar.
5: Okay, uh-huh. And booth number
6: 2041. We're on the far wall closest to the runway.
5: Far wall closest to the runway. Okay, Hangar B. I know where that is. That's closest to Theater in the Woods.
6: Yes,
5: and
6: sure, right across.
5: And the home builders, the red barn down there. I mean, it's
6: kind of. Yep.
5: Yeah, kind of there. Mm-hmm. Excellent. Who else is in that hangar close by to you? Do you know? Some of the other exhibitors, I think Aircraft Electronics Association
6: oh, yes.
5: is down around that wall, and also the Watch Lady.
6: Abington Watch is in there as well.
5: Mm-hmm. Excellent. And Women in Aviation has actually this year they've got three booths.
6: Three booths.
5: You've brought a lot of stuff with you. It's not just, you know, one little thing.
6: No.

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1: Practically 80 chapters all over the world. So it's not just joining one group. It's a local thing too.
2: Yes. And just a quick thing for listeners. You mentioned the Abingdon Watch, and we were talking about Amelia Rose Earhart. They're having a series of autograph signings and meet the women in aviation throughout the week. So Melissa Pemberton and Amelia Earhart.
1: Yeah, so there's
2: and Judy
1: there's just one more place to find women in aviation on the field. Listen, we're going to go to a quick break. Dr. Peggy Chabrian, Women in Aviation International, thank you so much for joining
2: us. Thank you. Bye-bye.
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4: There's no intelligent life behind me, that's for sure.
5: None at all.
4: This is Digital Dave.
5: I'm Fast Eddie. Sunday.
4: Day seven. And joining us is... some other unfortunate people from...
5: I'll be honest, I'm Natca. Surprised you guys have shown up.
4: I'm surprised they're awake.
6: You know? It was a struggle.
4: Yeah.
5: Hey, if I was scheduled for an interview with us, I would have rolled over and said, forget it.
4: Yeah.
7: Well, there was coffee, so might as well.
5: Well, that's an incentive.
4: Yeah. That's why we have it.
7: Yeah.
4: Come to the radio, we have coffee. Anyway, big day for you guys.
7: Yeah.
4: The show after the show, right?
7: Yep.
5: Oh, boy.
4: You ready?
6: Yeah, we have two more presentations today over at the NACA 10, and then we'll be...
4: Okay, what are we talking about? How to leave Oshkosh safely?
6: We're doing a Q&A, and then one on communication. So how to communicate with air traffic controllers, why we're not scary, and what you can do to get what you want.
4: Oh, you guys are scary. You're that big voice that comes through the radio.
7: No, we're not scary.
4: Not much. You know, I'm so envious of guys with deep voices like that. Because he sounds impressive.
5: That's right.
4: Anyway, so why are you not scary?
7: I don't know. We're just normal. We're normal people.
4: Normal people?
7: Yeah. Okay. And I think that's been the focus of a lot of the talks we've had. It's just we're just normal people.
4: Let me ask you, this is kind of a weird question, but I'm good for those. Do they teach you how to keep your calm? When you got a guy on the other end of that radio that's absolutely losing it, and you can tell he's, like, scared to death.
6: There's a lot of deep breathing going on. I don't think they really teach it. We talk about it. We encourage it. I think there's probably feedback after training on how to do it, but I think it has to be inherent that you are the calm, cool, collected voice on the other end of the mic, and you're trying to help someone, right, along the way.
4: But they don't give you any tips or suggestions or anything. It's like you're on your own.
7: I think, too, when something's happening, if I'm working a sector, something's happening, I have colleagues around me who are there helping me. And if they notice me kind of talking a little bit too fast or anything like that, they're going to kind of reach over. Charles, it's good. You know, you're good. I'm watching. What do you need?
4: Okay. Well, that's good to know.
5: Well, you know, recently, and this has gone viral, the incident with 4301 Romeo. I would love to have been a fly on the wall in the tower, because
7: right.
5: I would love to have heard what the traffic controller was saying without the mic being on.
4: There's a reason they don't use Fox.
7: Yeah, that's why we don't have cameras in the tower.
5: Yeah, no kidding.
4: Wow. Do you guys give out, like, Darwin Awards? No, just kidding.
5: Listen, yeah, that one was earned.
6: Just to each other.
4: Voted the controller most likely to laugh on frequency.
6: Yeah.
7: Right.
5: I was going to say, the camaraderie behind the scenes has got to be pretty high.
6: Yeah, for the most part, we do. We're like a team, right? So you work with the same people all the time. Sometimes 60 hours a week you're there, so you're with these people, and you do become a family.
7: Yeah,
4: a family that can't wait to... You can go home now.
7: Yeah,
5: please.
7: No, there's a lot of camaraderie, and you know, it's one of those things we're trying to get more people in, and that's kind of...
4: So,
7: you know,
4: like every other entity in the aviation industry, you need help too. You need more talent.
7: Absolutely.
4: Okay.
7: Yeah.
4: Well, I would love to just sit in the bar with these guys and hear some of the controller stories.
5: Oh, I'll bet there's some beauties.
7: Yeah.
5: You know, I had this one guy.
6: Yeah, if anyone out there is interested in becoming a controller, they know someone that's

0: Please come to the tent. We have some documents that we can give you, some flyers on how to become an air traffic controller and what it takes.
1: Wait a minute.
2: They don't like old guys like us, though.
0: Well, you do have to be 31 or under, so or before your 31st birthday hired, so it's unless you're military.
3: It's not that we don't like you, you know. It's just a, you know,
2: it's just we tend to fall asleep in the middle of the conversation.
1: Either that or we get mad and tell them, look, all you guys are the airplanes. Get out of here.
2: Yeah. Right. You know, this job would be great, except for all these guys in airplanes.
1: Yeah.
0: True.
2: Have you had a good time? Is this your first Oshkosh?
3: This is my third. It's been a while since I've been here.
2: Okay. Yeah. Okay. And you, Rachel?
0: This is my second Oshkosh.
2: And really?
0: It's amazing. Yep. The first one was so good, I decided to come back. So.
2: Is that what it was, or were you voluntold?
0: No, we're all volunteers on our own time.
2: Really?
0: Yeah.
2: You have to use your personal vacation time?
0: Yeah. Yeah.
2: Well, what fun is that?
3: Yeah.
0: I mean, the aspects of the pilot outreach and being able to sort of recruit for our job has been really rewarding.
2: Oh, so yeah. In other words, there's like a bounty that you get for every candidate.
3: Oh, yeah, there you go.
1: Wait a minute now. It just seems to me. My train of thought just derailed completely.
2: Yep.
1: Exactly
0: Day
2: the
0: seven.
2: Right word.
1: Day
0: it's
1: seven.
3: Day seven.
1: Bye bye.
2: Yep. Yep. You never do that on the air? No. Don't talk about
1: it. I was going to say the trick to being an air traffic controller, anybody can do it one time. The trick is to get them to come back again.
2: Right. Oh, boy. Right. There's flight simulator games and everything, and you can simulate air traffic control, right, too. Do you see that as a valuable way to get kids into it?
3: Sure. I mean, especially if they're interested and before they can apply, yeah, if they're doing that, that'd be great. After that, I would love for them to actually apply.
2: Yeah.
3: That'd be great. You know, there's one of three ways, really. There's obviously the military route. There's what we call, I guess there's CTI, which is like the college route,
2: okay,
3: CTI program. And then there's... just an off-the-street, we call it off-the-street, which is just you don't have prior experience, you're just applying off-the-street.
2: Well, I imagine you love the military guys. They're already trained.
3: Right.
2: Just, yeah. Oh, okay, you just take that seat over there.
3: Right.
0: Yeah, they can get more of a direct hire in,
2: right,
0: and they have up until 35 years of age
2: with
0: previous experience like that.
2: See?
0: Yeah.
1: Well, wait a minute now, because I've been watching videos on YouTube of air traffic controllers on the simulated air traffic controllers. There is no connection between what you guys do and what they're doing. Trust me on this.
3: Yeah.
1: You never get a controller saying, oh, that landing was butter.
3: Well, that's what we say behind the mic.
2: Yeah, yeah, okay. Wow, watch this.
1: Yeah, but if you're in the center, you can't see what's
3: right,
1: going
3: yeah,
1: on.
3: Yeah, yeah.
1: You're
2: actually...
1: in
2: I read of an incident years and years ago, a story. A flight instructor had a student, and they were flying tail dragger, and the kid was really good, really good. He was going to send him off for a solo, but he said the kid had never really messed up a landing. So the last flight around before the solo, the instructor said, I'm going to bounce the landing, and you're going to recover it. And they did that. And then the instructor says to the tower, oh, yeah, okay, he's going to solo now. And it scared everybody so bad, they had, like, all the fire equipment ready to go.
0: Sounds like way more of a stressful job than ours.
2: Yeah.
0: Flight instructing.
2: Yeah, and they say they solo you when they finally realize you're hopeless, and they just let you go.
1: Is there a mandatory retirement age for air traffic controllers?
0: 56 years of age.
1: 56?
2: Younger than pilots.
0: It is.
2: Yep. Wow.
0: We've realized that there is a cognitive decline at the end of a career
2: like
0: that.
2: Come on.
0: It's
2: I
0: after years
2: what I had
0: of doing
2: for breakfast.
0: It. So we're supporting that 56
2: okay.
0: years of age.
1: Is that more, means that,
2: I don't think it's cognitive decline near as much as I've had enough of this.
1: Yeah.
0: There's some of that as well.
1: Could be a little of both.
3: Right.
1: Well, you know, that's got to create a very unusual problem. Because you age out quickly in this business.
2: Well, half of them, they leave NATCA, the controllers, and then they go become airline pilots for another 6 years.
3: Yeah,
1: or they do something even more fun.
3: Right.
1: They become air bosses for air shows.
3: There you go, yeah.
1: Which in itself is a whole, it's a herd of cats.
3: Yeah.
0: I just recently looked into that.
1: Uh-oh. Did you?
3: Really?
0: Yep.
3: Yeah, actually
2: I was
3: too.
2: Are we going to see you out on the air show circuit?
3: Hopefully.
0: Maybe.
2: Hopefully.
1: Well, we could use them. There are a lot of air bosses that have retired or are getting ready to retire. So
2: Yep.
1: And just be prepared for total pandemonium.
2: Yes.
0: I think we've been there before, right, Charles?
3: Yeah.
0: Yeah, this is a great career. I'm very fortunate. I would do it again, given the opportunity.
2: How long have you been a controller?
0: 17 years.
2: No way.
3: Yeah. Yeah, 17 for me as well, yeah.
2: Wow.
1: You guys got hired
2: the same day.
3: Yeah.
1: You were both hired when you were 12, right?
2: Right. Yeah. So it's like Ender's Game, start them young.
1: Yep, exactly.
2: Wow.
1: But it is such a high-stress job, and yet, you know, people keep doing it. For the life of me, I don't understand why.
2: One tip, when you're doing air boss duty, you don't have a radar screen.
0: Oh.
2: You're going to have to look.
3: Wow.
0: You, turn back over in the tower.
2: Yep.
1: although, actually, I work for David Schultz Air Shows. He's got ADS.
2: Shameless plug.
1: Yeah. He's got ADS-B on the stand.
2: Well, that's okay. They can treat that these days.
1: Huh?
2: They can treat ADS-B.
1: Yeah, well.
2: A little bit of Adderall. No, I'm just kidding.
0: ADS-B has been really helpful for us with flight following. So if we see the call sign out there, then maybe we can call out in the blind to someone else. Or try to raise you on the radio. So hopefully you're listening. If you're out there, VFR flight following, and you don't want to talk to us, we still think you should, but at least listen to the frequency is our suggestion.
2: It scares me. There's so many other airplanes where we live. It's like,
0: yeah, you
2: oh
0: live
2: my
0: around
2: goodness.
0: Philly, right?
2: Yeah.
0: Yeah.
2: You know the Bunce intersection? You ever heard of that?
0: Yes.
2: Look down. My house is directly under
0: it. Okay. Yep, we use that one a lot.
2: Yeah, and I've seen them racetrack as many as 5 airplanes, and then something happened in Philly.
1: Yeah, somebody botched a landing or something.
2: Anyway.
1: You know, and I'll bet there's a note amount right now on 4301 Romeo. Don't talk to this guy. Don't let him near an airplane.
2: Yeah, now that the word recurrency training comes up.
1: Oh, man. Yeah. You know, and one other thing. I know the very scariest phrase that you guys use. Call the tower.
2: But they don't have a tower. All right. I want to thank you guys for joining us. We've had Rachel Gilmore and Charles Howell. Thank you again for everything you do to keep us getting where we want to go safely.
0: Thank you guys.
3: Thanks for having us.
2: All right. This is Digital Dave.
1: And I'm Fast Eddie.
2: My Day 7 voice.
4: Now here's another classic interview from the 2019 EAA Radio Archives. Here's an interview from 2024.
2: I am Digital Dave.
1: And I am Fast Eddie.
2: Joining us, we have Mr. Mirko Hahn, Goose. Your digital co-pilot.
1: You know, Goose would still be alive if I was flying.
2: Yeah. Okay. Well, let's let that die gracefully.
1: No, it won't die gracefully.
2: So, you guys debuted Goose here last year, and I just thought it was one of the coolest things I've ever seen. And now you've totally redone the whole concept from a different angle.
5: Yeah, that is very much correct. So we dropped the hardware component. It's now an app. It runs on your iPhone or iPad. You can just have it in the pocket, run it in the background behind your EFB, and be a maverick, just talk to Goose.
2: Does it still... You had a special phrase. If you said... too close for missiles switching the guns, it would say something. Does it still do that?
5: Well, why don't you just try that out? I'm not going to spoil it.
2: Oh, nice. Good, smart man. Preserve the mystery.
1: There you go.
2: So what kinds of things can I use Goose for?
5: So Goose kind of evolved from the checklist part and the procedure part. Being for us pilots, we're flying with aircraft that get more complex on a day-to-day basis, and the POHs and the AFMs, the procedures get just longer and longer and longer. And so the core thing Goose came from was from the capability of just asking for a specific procedure. Hey, Goose, get my engine failure checklist. Get my approach checklist. Get my landing procedures. All these kind of things. And from there, we evolved having now aviation data, airport information, like field elevation, frequencies for ground, tower, approach, ADIS, AWOS, whatever you want to have. You just ask Goose for it. And we're now, like a few weeks ago, started to integrate with and interface with other apps and products on the market. You can now show information in your EFB, create a flight plan, and push it to your EFB, or even connect your ADS-B device and get traffic alerts, weather information, all these kind of things, hands-free via voice.
2: So you're saying that when I have ADS-B tied in, it's going to tell me of the traffic I should be looking at.
5: Correct. I mean, that is what the EFBs already do. Mm-hmm. And by default, we deactivated that feature so that you don't have multiple times or get the same warning a few times. However, you can ask for it, hey, Goose, where's the nearest traffic?
2: Okay. Hey, Goose, can you lend me $20?
1: Yeah. Hey, Goose, call my girlfriend. Tell her I'm going to be late.
2: Yep, there you go. So the migration from a hardware solution to a pure software, that must have been pretty difficult.
5: Yeah, it was a stretch. I mean, that is more or less what we've been doing all the time. So we designed algorithms. We designed the AI ourselves to be as kind of as performant and as strong as possible. And the hardware was running on our own operating system, which is more or less kind of similar to what you would have on an iPad or iOS. So it was always kind of a Linux-based thing. And from there, it wasn't too hard for us to modify everything to run in your pocket.
2: And you did that because obviously the software apps are much more available than buying hardware.
5: That is very much correct, yes. And it's just so much more accessible for everyone to just get a Goose. And essentially, it's a safety tool, so it doesn't really help everyone if there are only 15, 20 people that can afford it. And so I want to have every pilot out there flying with Goose and being as safe as possible.
2: Well, that begs the question, how much is Goose?
5: So we're now at AirVenture running a special where you pay $4.99 and you get access for 3 full months.
2: $5.
5: Correct. Just a five or four for 3 months. Just try it out. I mean, that's what we're here for. We want to get the product out in the market. We want to get feedback to make Goose even better. Afterwards, if you sign up during AirVenture, it's $36 a year. And so it's really not too bad.
2: No, that's incredibly cheap.
5: I agree.
2: Do I need to have internet connectivity while I'm flying in order for Goose to work? Is it working through the cloud?
5: It does not work through the cloud. So you don't need any connectivity. You can just run it locally on your iPhone, on your iPad. You don't need any connectivity. You do need internet at home to set it up, to prepare everything, obviously. Right. Then you would download all the information for the airports and the regions you fly in. But afterwards, you're just good to go. No internet needed.
2: That's nice. That's nice. Do you guys have a pre-can checklist for aircraft already worked out?
5: Yes and no. Yes, we do have, I think, now over 500 aircraft in our system, which you can just download, use for yourself. However, that being said, these are checklists that other Goose pilots and other aviators created and then just shared with the community. So there is a fair chance that you have to do little tweaks and modifications to actually fit your aircraft and your personal needs. But yes, we do have a lot of aircraft.
2: But it gives you a good starting point.
5: 100%, yes. You can definitely build from there.
2: So you're getting all sorts. Are you getting a lot of home builds and experimentals in there as well, the checklists?
5: Yes. Actually, especially kind of the checklist builder and the whole structure behind it is specifically designed for experimentals and for home builders to really build your own procedure, to modify that in accordance with your building process, to modify that once you get a new upgrade, you change avionics, anything really, you can just use our procedure builder for that. That's what we designed it for.
2: Okay, and so I install this on my iPad, and maybe I tell it I'm using 4Flight, but that's it. I don't have to do anything fancy to get it to work.
5: Correct. That is absolutely correct. And we're trying to make it even easier and more seamless to just get going.
2: Okay. So, yeah, I mean, learning all this technology is bad enough for some of us.
1: Yeah, really.
2: You know, when we used to look out the window and see the road, and now you got this display thing. And
5: correct. So, I mean, that is kind of what I wanted to do with Goose, is bring back the spirit of flight, the freedom of flight, where you can actually concentrate on flying, looking out of your cockpit, seeing the road, seeing the scenery, looking at the horizon, and don't end up in a heads-down position where you're trying to find a checklist and then read that for 30 seconds, maybe even a minute, while your focus is off. That is what we don't want.
2: That could be pretty bad. Can you use Goose? Like, I'm flying a flight plan, and I want to set altitude alerts in case I drift. Can you get him to do that? And he'll say, like, hey, you're going too high or something.
5: Yes, exactly. And we actually call that exactly what you call it. So we call it an altitude alert. So you say, hey, Goose, set altitude alert to 4,000 feet. Mm-hmm. And once you send below or climb above it, you'll get a warning from Goose.
2: I build a flight plan, can I input TFRs and have it do the same thing? You're about to bust the airspace, that kind of thing?
5: I want to say yes. I'm going to say no, though.
2: You're going to say not yet.
5: I'm not sure about that.
2: Okay.
5: Because most of us fly with an EFB, and again, the EFB does a lot of these things. And again, it's the same thing like it is with traffic. We don't want to have the same warning popping up multiple times. In worst case, even creating a distraction.
2: Yeah, but that's what I'd like to know about.
5: Yeah.
2: Because according to the NORAD guy, earlier, it's not fun when you mess that up.
5: That is very true. I mean, we do have the information in it, and I don't want to say that we don't release it, but it's definitely going to be an option. So it's never going to be active by default.
2: Okay.
1: Well, you're talking about voice activation and everything. How are you getting around a noisy cockpit?
5: Well, we designed the entire voice models behind it to work in aviation. So you will never, ever have the same experience at home like you would have with your headset on. And so everything is designed to work with your aviation headset on. We trained the models to work with the microphone in front of your mouth. And that actually works really well. And we have different models in it to incorporate for different kind of environmental ambient noises, high pitch, low pitch.
2: Right, jet versus piston engine.
5: Correct. And now, fixed wing rotary.
1: Are you actually plugging the iPad into your intercom system?
5: No, you do not. You do not. You just connect it via Bluetooth to your headset.
1: There it is.
2: Okay.
5: Then you can connect your receivers, ADS-B, via Wi-Fi or Bluetooth as well.
2: Okay. Wow.
1: Bluetooth connectivity. Okay, I hadn't thought of that. I figured, yeah, here's another wire laying in a cockpit.
2: I'll confess to having been in your booth earlier this week, and he described it as Alexa for pilots.
5: Correct.
2: So can I say, hey, Alexa, turn on the lights?
5: You
2: Give
5: cannot.
2: Me a beer.
5: You cannot. You can say, hey, Goose, show airport information for Kosh. Yes.
2: Okay.
5: Yeah, that
2: can
5: you can do.
2: Can I say, hey, Goose, give me the 5 closest airports?
5: The 5 not. You can get the closest, though.
2: Okay.
5: And then you can ask for an alternate. Yes, that works.
2: And I can ask Goose to plot a course, too?
5: Yes, you can say, hey, Goose, get direct to Lakeland, Los Angeles, Oshkosh.
1: All right. Can you get on Goose and say, Goose, tell ATC to get stuffed?
2: Nice.
5: Not yet. That might be a good feature, though.
2: Yeah, okay. I'm sure that would be a real popular one.
1: It could be.
2: Does Goose, there were devices that would record your radio audio so that you could play back. Can Goose do anything like that?
5: Not yet. We're working on that. So we're trying to figure out the best possible integration to still have all the capabilities, make sure you still have ATC as the number one priority that gets to your ear. Then we want to have Goose in the background still be able to talk to Goose. And if we then want to create and record a separate audio file, if that makes sense. That is currently what we're working on amongst other
2: things.
5: Yeah,
2: I'd like to say, hey, Goose, what did that guy say? And have him
5: correct
2: back.
5: Yes.
1: Well, not only that, but it wouldn't be a bad idea to have a recorder going for the entire flight just in case something goes wrong or you misread a clearance or something.
5: Yeah.
2: Yeah, I can just see that. The last words, Goose says, oh, shit.
1: Oh, snap.
2: Oh, snap, yeah, that's it. All right. Okay.
1: Well, there's the blooper reel.
2: Yeah. Okay, guys. So anyway, you want to get over to Hangar A?
5: Hangar B. B it is,
2: Baker.
5: Yes.
2: All right. And look for Goose.
1: Look for Goose.
2: Mirko, I want to thank you for joining us. We've been talking with Mirko Hahn from Goose. And this is Digital Dave.
1: And this is Fast Eddie without the flight recorder.
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6: Okay, we are back with Push to Talk here, Magneto Mel on EAA Radio with the last little bit of our ATC hour. We've got Grant Anderson and Dan D'Ambrosio. And we're talking about the top 10 pilot mistakes of view from the tower or the radar in the center. We've also want to do a little preview of the forum that you're going to be giving. If you hear me rock the tower, what's that all about?
7: Well, basically, it's the, I suppose it's a nutshell, is It's the aspect from us is the communication coming from you, as far as from our own perspective. And there's a few other things that are going to be launched into it. Much of it is going to be on the top 10 pilot mistakes as well, which will be a more formatted and humorous introduction to some of the things and some of the silliness that we all get into. And it's a good laugh at ourselves, too.
6: And then when is that taking place?
7: At 1 o'clock today in the NATCA Forum.
6: The NATCA Forum. Okay, right, so that's not in the regular forums workshops?
7: No, it's in the regular forums workshops. Right.
6: Okay, so that's a part of that.
7: There.
6: So what are some, we've been talking about, you mentioned the humorous, we've been talking about actually more of the serious pilot mistakes. So what are some good stories that you guys...
7: Stuck mic, which everybody dreads, on either side of the microphone.
6: And we're not talking about our host, Stuck Mic.
7: No, we don't dread him.
6: We don't dread him.
7: But our personal rule normally is if you're going to get a stuck mic, be saying something interesting and humorous. Preferably an off, you know, a bad joke or something about somebody. If it's just you know, counting out some figures and going through some checklists, we don't want to hear that. So have something humorous to say if you're going to have a stuck mic.
6: So,
7: I think one of my favorite personal stories. It was fairly light. It was about a 10 aircraft sequence for final, and I had a Comair pilot coming in. Well, at apples and oranges mixes of aircraft, and I'm thinking to myself, well, if this guy's willing to fly that RJ and I can get him into a 3-mile final, I can bump him up to number 3 from number 7. And so I more or less tell him, are you capable, if I can turn you in for a 3-mile final, I can get you in a little quicker. Pause. Finally, this pilot keys up and says, we'll give it the old college try, which is exactly what I didn't need to hear. And so I keyed up and in perfect phraseology said, so what kind of grades did you get in college? And to my great amazement, he keyed up and said, I'm 34 years old. I'm still flying for Comair. What do you think?
6: On frequency.
7: Oh, yeah.
8: I think,
6: at least he didn't say that on company.
8: Seriously.
6: It would have been bad to say that on company frequency.
7: Ooh.
6: Yeah.
8: One of the ones that we like a lot, guys will check on, this is such and such tail number, or Skymaster so and so and so. I was like, how many years did you go to school to become a Skymaster?
6: Well, if you would like to call in and ask any questions of our guys here before we're done with our ATC hour this day, that number is 920-230-7987. And we are taking your funny stories, too, as long as they are safe for radio. So you're giving the forum today, and then I guess Rod Machado does a lot of stuff with, you know, the humorous stories and whatnot about that. I know one time heard something about a controller that had gone flying because there was nothing happening. He was in the tower, but he stayed on frequency, and a plane came in. Obviously, this is a second or third hand story at this point.
7: Right.
6: But they did the call in, and I think that the controller answered back with something that said, okay, cleared to land. You are number 2 following me. So something like
7: That's
6: that.
7: Funny. Well, when you got, actually, I mean, when you get to the...
6: Mobile Tower, I think is what he called himself.
7: Yeah. Mobile Tower. Brilliant.
8: Like New Orleans after the hurricane. Yeah.
7: We've...
6: That's right, Houston Center.
7: There you have it, yeah, all of that. But the... now, when you do fly into some of the smaller towers and the contract towers, which all our traffic control towers, I don't know if all of your listeners know, are not actually FAA. You'll have private companies supplying the controllers there. But oftentimes, it's one person for an 8-hour shift. And it's no big deal. Hopefully, the traffic level isn't so much that one person isn't going out of their mind. However, when you have a little physiological need, the tower can disappear for a while. Don't panic.
6: Right.
7: He'll be back.
6: That's pretty funny. So, well, what about now? We all know when you've got a lesser experienced pilot or a student pilot or somebody who's just chatty, which I would know nothing about, and they get on frequency. How do you have anything? You can't cut them off, but to kind of, you know, abate that tendency and move it toward a more standardized, especially, you know, in times when you need to be serious. But sometimes controllers will be chatty back with you, or they will even initiate. So as a pilot, you know, how do we read you?
7: Well, hopefully it's driven by by traffic level. I know that, well, self-confession here, my phraseology tends to get more folksy, unless, of course, I'm very busy, and then I have an absolute stick to the book, nothing wasted type of thing. And just as controllers, when we're if we hear obvious stress in a voice, and you have a controller who's rattling off 10 commands, it's not the time to pump in and tell him your life story.
6: Yeah, right, right. Obviously,
7: but with a student, with a student or somebody who sounds a little shaky, we find a way to create the time to give that person extra assistance. And
6: so you're part-time psychologist as well.
7: Absolutely. Yeah. Well, I mean, we all have to go through psychological testing as controllers, and I think it's to determine if we're crazy enough to actually do the job.
6: The interesting thing on that test that I noted is there was a tendency to deviate from authority. Mm-hmm. That for males is not a desirable quality, but for females was. Huh.
7: Which is an interesting cultural interpretation. That's the problem. Why it would drive me crazy from a bureaucratic standpoint to try and be in charge of a bunch of renegades. But you have to have a deviation from authority because you are the authority,
6: right?
7: At least for them.
6: And I think that was the as you said, it was a kind of a cultural impetus that for the males, mm-hmm. they don't really want you to be that rogue because right. people kind of tend to do their own thing and be a little more self-directed. Yeah. But in females, they want people who are less likely to follow the cultural roles. Because
7: I guess historically,
6: yeah.
7: sure. I mean, most of the controllers are what's termed the type A personalities.
6: Right.
7: That have to get in and work.
6: And pilots,
7: although it's
6: too.
7: Different. Sure, yeah. sure.
6: So you got a lot of potential for...
7: And with that much going on, sometimes we cut loose a little hard afterwards. I think there's some AOPA friends from last night who may never fly again, but...
6: It's one of those other stories we can't tell on the radio.
7: Right.
9: but he's saying before is that, it, like, from our point of view, if we're talking really fast and giving a bunch of clearances, it's probably not the time to say, hey, how's the weather?
6: How are the kids? Yeah. yeah.
9: It's really nice guys up here. I'm going my way to the football game today.
6: Right,
9: I'm
6: right.
9: Like, hey, I'm at work. Thanks a lot for telling me, pal.
6: So, yeah, and pay attention to tone of voice, I guess, would be the lesson yeah. there, too. And the situation, your situation awareness mm-hmm. as well as ours. So.
7: And again, as Dan had mentioned, the multiple frequency aspect, I've you know, a controller may be sitting under three or four VHF frequencies and a handful of UHF to work mm-hmm. with the military as well. And when you're replying and someone else, they're all coming through. It's not just a heterodyne. It's just everybody's coming through into our ear, and you try and pick out one, which is usually the one you don't want to talk to. But, yeah. yeah.
6: And on that note... 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I'm just going to double-check to make sure I say that right. With a National Air Traffic Controllers Association, you guys have a booth on the field.
7: Sure.
6: Or a tent or a, mm-hmm. a structure of some kind.
7: Certainly do, just a little ways from the tower. Yep.
6: Okay, so I think you're just a little
9: just
6: south.
9: Just next to Mooney there.
6: All right. Yeah, again, we... They can't see us pointing on the radio.
7: Sorry. But I was giving you guys.
6: If you want to come check it out and talk to these guys in a nice informal setting, they'll be there. We'll be back again a couple more times this week with the Push to Talk Hour, ATC Hour, and give you that number to call again at that time. So check out your forum today.
7: Please do. 1 o'clock.
6: 1 o'clock.
7: NACA Pavilion.
6: The NACA Pavilion. And you've been speaking with National Air Traffic Controllers Association. Thank you very much for being here.
7: Thanks, Mel.
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10: 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It's high noon in Oshkosh, and this is Squawk 1200 with Wireless Mike. 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And Squawk 1200 brings you live conversations with government officials, vendors, and special guests at AirVenture. 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
12: 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It is 12:04 and a gorgeous day, 76 degrees with only about 52% humidity and light winds. And we are joined. We got Paul and Afterburner Al. And
13: sorry.
12: That's all right. And joining us live again is Bruce. Dan DeBond.
14: Bruce, Dan, whatever you want to call me, I'm here. Thanks for having me on the show today, guys.
12: Excellent. We're glad you could join us. So you've been covering the Dream Build Fly. How's that been going?
14: It's been really, really, really cool to see this on a day-to-day basis because, you know, as a reporter for the last year of my career, I've never seen anything like this where I've gone to a project for 1 week and kind of to see it progress over time and to kind of meet with different members of the team throughout this time period. It's been really, really incredible to see. And today, as we're probably going to hear here, or at least I hope we hear, is that today I talked to a few volunteers who said that some people are getting a little tired from time to time. There's a little bit of fatigue setting in when they're working these long hours during the day. So they're trying to boost the morale today. That was kind of the big deal for the project here that I kind of covered in my news package.
12: Well, why don't we listen to the news package and then we can see what's happening.
14: We've entered day three of the 1 Week Wonder Project here at EAA AirVenture Oshkosh 2014, and after several days of work, the project seems to be going exactly as planned. The airplane is still on schedule to be finished by Sunday afternoon. However, some of the volunteers have started to tire from the long days of working. When I arrived earlier today, I talked to Jonathan Porter, who said the work is tiring, but the end product is keeping the team enthusiastic. I also asked Jonathan about how the progress has been going and how the last day of work was for the team.
15: Yeah, there's some tiredness, but we're on schedule. Now, you heard Charlie this morning announce we've mated the front and rear fuselage, and now we're looking forward to today, beginning to get the control systems in, and maybe today or tomorrow this aeroplane will get on its legs. We've got to start work on the second wing. The time is ticking. You heard us count down 10, 9, 8, 7, 6, 5, 4, 3, 2, 1. We've only got 5 days left, and we're working roughly 10 hours a day. And we're tired, but we are not tired of building aeroplanes. You never can get tired of building aeroplanes. You can never get tired of aviation, and you can never get tired of flying, can you?
14: Absolutely. So if you could, what has the last day been like? What has the team been doing over the last 24 hours to help put this plane together?
15: Okay, a lot have been sitting around and talking. No, none of that at all. Basically, yesterday we saw the flaperons completed. We saw the completion of the external skin on the vertical tail. We saw the horizontal tail, internal and external skin come together. That's just waiting for mass balancing. The rear fuselage completion mating was this morning. The right wing was practically skinned yesterday, and now they're working on to the wingtip installation. And the engine team, they're working on the firewall forward components. This morning already, I mean, here we are, we're just 20 minutes into today, and already I can see the tyres have gone on the wheels, and public are coming along to pull rivets. So anybody out there who wants to pull some more rivets, get yourselves down to the 1 Week Wonder tent, come and pull some rivets, meet the amazing crew. We've got fantastic people here from all over the world, people from Thailand, people from Ghana in West Africa, people from Australia, people from literally everywhere you can think of.
14: I had time to also talk with Patricia, who's been volunteering at the site since the project first started. Patricia is also the only woman from West Africa to instruct others on how to fly. She says the work is tiring, but the volunteers and the AirVenture attendees have made the project well worth it.
16: Well, it's just like everything. When you start really enthusiastically, and then over time you get tired, but you mustn't let that energy wear out, because once you wear out, it's kind of saying, I'm tired, and so this is not going to happen. We just want to see this aircraft taxi down there, and we know this is what we want to do. So no matter how your energy level begins to fade, you have to encourage yourself to keep it going, so that at the end of the day everybody is happy and we can all have very chirpy people seeing the aircraft taxiing around. And this is what we all want. And especially I've been working with the youth team, and having those kids working with me is like, they are the best group I've ever worked with. You know, in West Africa I'm the only first woman, and I work with different groups of people, being old and young, and I think so far the kids are the greatest. They have that energy, they are enthusiastic, they want to see it happen. And every time, every day, every hour, they are in there with all the smiles and the energy they want it to happen. We kind of like relying on the public to come around and to pull rivets, because remember, without you coming to pull the rivet, the aircraft will not be complete. So if you are listening to me right now, just go over there, form a queue, and you'll be allowed to pull a rivet. And one rivet at a time makes the aircraft taxi beautifully.
14: As the plane continues to take shape, attendees are still encouraged to drop by the project tent to pull some rivets in order to help out the team. You can also continue to hear updates on the One Week Wonder project right here on EAA Radio at about noon every single day. Reporting from Oshkosh, Dan DeBon, EAA Radio News.
12: So it sounds like the project is really moving along.
14: It is. It's really incredible to see. And just yesterday, I wasn't here yesterday, but that was the most incredible part for me, was to see it after just a day or two. They had like the structure ready, and it was they're just working nonstop. Once it hits 8 o'clock, they're just off and running, and they don't stop until later on in the evening. So it's really, really incredible to see.
13: Dan, do you sense that there's some competition between the team members building the various parts of the aircraft, or is there a little internal competition going on?
14: You can almost see, and they kind of need that too, because they need any motivation they can get to keep moving forward with this project. And that's kind of how it's laid out. If you haven't visited the tent, what it is they kind of have the central pieces in the middle, the central structure, and then there's certain groups who are working on different things like the wings or the tires or whatever the case may be. So we might be seeing, I am noticing, you know, people might be going back and forth with one another here, because they do have those separate stations. So there's a little bit of competition there, very friendly competition, I'll say, but the team gets along great from what I've been able to tell so far, and just, wow, really, really cool to see.
17: And you heard it from Patricia, who we talked to last year. She came in here, and she was just making a name for herself, and it's nice to see her now leading the youth team on our air last night, or sorry, yesterday, through On the Fly. Got to talk to some of the youth builders, a 16-year-old, a 19-year-old, from different areas, and they're all very excited to be part of it. And then to maybe pull in some people just passing through, kids participating in something like that, they really love that.
14: Absolutely, and I think she kind of touched on that a little bit, how anybody, and they're kind of depending on people to come by and, you know, help out, and they love anybody who stops by, asks questions, or shows that they're interested, and there's a big crowd. I think, you know, there's a lot of cool stuff to see at AirVenture this year, but this is probably one of the most popular exhibits that I've seen wandering around, and it's always packed in that tent right there throughout the hours of the day.
12: So now, you've never built an airplane.

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1: But you need to document, you know.
2: Absolutely.
1: That
2: sure.
1: You're the one who.
3: And you
1: built
3: can
1: it.
3: Modify the design yourself yep. as well without having to go through the production certification process again, or an STC as they call it, and get a modification of some sort.
1: Right. And there's a lot of advantages to a amateur built or home built experimental aircraft over just the, you know, stock buying one off the shelf, buying a 152, buying a 172. A friend of mine has a. Airplane, it's an older beach craft, and it needs a radio. You know, a new radio for a certificated airplane, you're looking at minimum of a couple $1,000s. But if you're in the home built market, you can buy it for half the price. So there's a lot of advantages to having a, you know, a home built aircraft.
2: And I can't think of a better project that represents EAA more than this one does. Mm. You have a lot of people working together, applying their skills. Building an airplane in a week, which is an amazing project in and of itself, and it to me is the true spirit of EAA, about what EAA is all about. So we're happy to hear your reports on this.
4: And the story is getting out there. I wasn't able to confirm this at all, but I did hear from several volunteers that they've been hearing from national media that's even been stopping by or keeping track of this story as it's progressing. So it's a huge story, not just here locally. I think nationally, a lot of media outlets are starting to pay attention and realize that you don't see like anything like this very often. So a lot of people are stopping by, whether it's just people here attending or the media outlets. It's getting a lot of attention, and it's really, really good attention on that, too.
2: Sure. And this is great work to you, Dan.
4: Oh, thank you.
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3: We're going to spend the next couple of segments speaking to... two women who have started a podcast called The Pilots Pandemic, Maddie Miller and Emma Lasko, are joining us remotely, but we're so glad that you took some time to join us today.
6: Thank you so much for having us. Hi, guys.
7: Hey, guys. Thanks for having us on.
3: All right. We're so happy. How is it? I believe you're out in the Pacific Northwest hanging out together.
7: Yes, we're up north. Yep, north of Seattle in Washington.
3: And how's it been? Just doing some relaxation, getting some excursions in, things like that?
6: Oh, yes. It's my birthday weekend, so we are up here just having a grand old time. I've never seen the Pacific Ocean, so this was a lot of firsts. I've never seen a seal. That was a first for me. So it's been, I keep saying, every day has just been the best day ever. But it's always a good time when I get to spend time with Maddie as well, since we live on the opposite sides of the country. So it's nice to spend time with my girl.
3: Tell us a little bit about, just give us a quick overview of the Pilots Pandemic podcast. I came across it. Actually, I want to credit my wife as the one who found it, and she thought it should be something that I should be listening to regularly.
6: Oh, well, I thank her for that and sharing the good words. So, yeah, I started the Pilots Pandemic in 2021. I'm from a family of aviators. My father and my uncle were both senior captains for a large airline. And my dad had gone through the special issuance process for some heart health issues. So that was kind of my first experience with the aeromedical system. But we kind of grew up knowing that my dad's whole livelihood was kind of hinging on that medical license, that the medical license was just as important as his pilot's license. But we went down the special issuance pathway with him, and unfortunately he was unsuccessful, passed away in 2017. And then shortly after, 11 months after my father passed, my uncle unfortunately took his own life. And both of these, of course, in such a short period of time was such a shock to me. I wasn't able to process it for at least 2 years. And in that time, I decided I want to be a pilot. You know, I want to follow in my dad's footsteps. I want to feel closer to him. So I started my own aviation journey. And through

0: that aviation journey, I became even more aware of the aeromedical process and kind of how the aviation community was viewing it at the time. So this kind of inspired me to speak out about the subject, and I created a petition, and the response was shocking. Overnight, it was thousands of people just signing and coming at my side and giving me so much support. And it was overwhelming, but I was just shocked by the amount of people that were equally upset as I was with the system, disappointed, and had either experienced something similar.
1: We will talk. We're definitely going to get into all of that, but that is such a great structure for a podcast, because as we'll probably discuss, this particular issue is frustrating, but also very normal and widespread. Maddie, how did you come to join the podcast?
2: Em and I actually met back when you started the podcast. I came on as a guest because I was doing health and wellness for cabin crew. My husband's also an airline pilot, and we met at the airport. I was a ramper originally, so I started back in my aviation journey back in 2012. And then I came on Emma's podcast, and I was like, wow, this is something that I feel very passionate about. I've always been into health and wellness, but like the aeromedical stuff was like something that I didn't really know a lot about. And as my husband, also his career hinges off his medical, kind of gave me like an inside look of like why he has the white coat syndrome, which I feel like a lot of pilots have. Mm-hmm. And then I started diving into the material. As Emma knows, I love reading. So I got really into it. And then I think it was like 4 or 5 months later, after I'd been advocating really hard for the issue, Emma asked me to be her co-host on the podcast, and we've been doing it ever since.
1: And what was some of your, you talked a lot about how the response to what you were talking about, it seems like in listening to some of the episodes, there's a lot of people who've had similar stories, and there's been a lot of tragedy.
0: Mm-hmm. Yeah. There has. It's definitely a heavy topic to talk about, especially with our guests, but we are forever grateful for people constantly being so vulnerable. And every single day, I think we're humbled and shocked by people just being so open and honest. And it is really hard to talk about. Even 5 years after I've lost my father and my uncle, there are still days where it's hard for me to get through. So for these people to come on and be so raw with us, it's a huge feat of courage, and it helps so much to break down this stigma, because, you know, there's so much going on in people's lives that we just are not seeing, especially in the age of social media where everything is so glamorized. All you see is the good, and you forget that people are out there really struggling.
3: So it sounds like you both decided to start the podcast as a result. Was that a result of the advocacy on the change.org petition, or were there other things that inspired you to create this podcast?
0: I think for me, I've always been a big talker. I was talking to somebody about this the other day. A big part of my childhood was sitting around the dinner table, and for at least 2 hours after we ate, we sat around and just talked about anything and everything. So having conversations has always been such a huge part of my life. And I kind of wanted to share those raw conversations with people. And I mean, it sounds so corny, but it really does start with a conversation. And I wanted to kind of break a glass ceiling and give people a place, an outlet to share their story. And again, it's just kind of blown up overnight. So just the combination of wanting to share people's stories and wanting to have a conversation.
1: We're coming up on a break, but we're going to get a lot deeper into some of these specific issues after. But I noticed a kind of a cool part of your podcast is you just decide to talk, you know, maybe pop culture or what your favorite, whatever is. And so I really like that aspect. What is that, just something that occurred naturally, or is that you say, this is really heavy, we got to do something fun?
2: Em and I, like she said, it is a heavy topic to be talking about people losing their medicals and like losing what they love. So, and Em and I in our off time talk about pop culture with each other constantly. So we're like, we should just add this to the show in some way. And it is, I'm so glad you mentioned that because it is like a little bright spot for us to like not always be so serious. And I really like, I love think that's Emma's doing too. Yeah, I'm glad that you did that because I can be really serious sometimes.
0: I love the way that we also get to like know our guest on a deeper level too. It's fun to kind of just know something a little bit personal about someone. And sometimes that's just those little things like what your favorite cheese is something that like you can identify with. So it's also that aspect as well. But it also helps to leave on a happier note because, again, it's just so heavy to talk about.
1: And it seems to be working because your guests just kind of seem, you really get a lot of your guests, you really get to know them, and it seems like everybody is willing to share even these tough things, even though this is really tough and could be risky, they just seem to be willing to share their stories, like they've been aching to talk to someone who understands.
2: Yeah, they definitely, so we always have a little meeting before we actually record with them because we want them to know like it's a safe space, and I think that helps them realize like we're here for you. But like you said, like all of our guests, I feel like they've just been holding their story in for so long. Once they tell it, it's like such a relief for them. And then when they come on the recording, like they've already told us all the stress and pressure is off their shoulders. So they really tend to open up. And I am grateful. Honestly, I never thought that people would tell us the things that they've told us. Like I told Emma, like these people could be our dads or our grandpas. And they're like telling us the most vulnerable parts of their lives. So I feel like really blessed and honored that they'll do that with us.
1: When we come back, I will share some of my story. And we can all pick it apart and see how it relates to everybody else's stories. 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
5: This is Digital Dave.
6: I'm Fast Eddie, and he's giving us way too much credit.
5: That's an accurate description, though.
6: Yep, it is.
5: Anyway, mostly.
6: Mostly.
5: Mostly harmless.
6: Yep.
5: And joining us is our friend Steve McCaughey from the Seaplane Pilots Association. We love when he comes every year.
6: Yes, we do.
5: He's always a lot of fun.
6: Oh, he is. Good morning, Steve. How are you?
7: Good morning. It's good to be here on opening day.
6: Steve, yeah. I have a question for you. Can you confirm or deny the new seaplane base over in Camp Scholar that was just opened up?
5: Floating planes, welcome.
7: Yeah, we were going to do takeoff and landing competitions in the ponds over there.
5: Yeah, there you go. There you go. Yeah, the airport is closed except for float planes.
6: Yeah, exactly. Camp Scholar is closed, but we're letting float planes in right now.
5: There you go. So what's hot on seaplanes this year?
7: Oh, man, we've got everything. So we've got, you know, this year a big focus on the firefighting. And, of course, we've got the Fireboss, which is a firefighting seaplane. But, you know, we're continuing. Membership is up. The seaplane base survived the storms from a couple of days ago.
5: Yeah, they didn't even notice the extra water.
7: You know? Yeah, a lot of activity out there. You know, scholarships, and we're opening waterways. And we're just seeing a lot of health in the seaplane world. You know, it's really nice. It's good. Good news.
5: It is interesting. Now, as I was talking and when we came in, there's a seaplane in Philadelphia, which most people probably doesn't even seaplane base in Philadelphia that most people don't know about. And I actually caught a fly in there.
7: Yeah.
5: And I was talking with one of the instructors, and he said one of the things that's unique is that the river is tidal, which is something you have to take into account.
7: Yeah, so you've got current and tide.
5: Current and tide and wind and everything else. Right?
7: Everything else. And you're real close to the airport there, the international airport there as well.
5: Yeah, they say if, as long as you stay under 1,000 feet. Yep. You got to come up the river under 1,000 feet to stay under the airliners and then land.
7: And that's actually one of the oldest seaplane bases in the United States.
5: It's over 100 years old, they said.
7: Yeah, it's great. Great place.
6: Yeah. Well, here's the big question. The Commodore Barry Bridge is not far from there. Do you fly over it or do you fly under it?
5: No, you fly over it.
7: You fly over it.
5: Or they actually, most of the guys turned out towards New Jersey.
6: Okay.
5: And went around it.
7: Yeah.
5: But it was fun to see those little, there was a bunch of those Aventuras.
7: Yeah, Aventuras, a lot of Sea Rays use that base. Mm-hmm. They're trying to do some, they're going to get it fixed up, yep. And it's not the best shoreline, best docking situation for us, but they're working on that.
5: Well, actually, everybody that came in was on amphib floats, yep. Or an amphib, and they just taxied right up on the grass.
7: Yeah, that's just awesome.
5: There's a ramp, they can come right up.
7: It's a beautiful thing, isn't it?
5: Yes, it was a lot of fun. It was fun to watch them take off.
7: Super.
5: So, got to get you down there.
7: Yeah, absolutely.
6: Hey, seriously, you ever get in a neighborhood, give us a call. We'll come down and we'll buy you a beer.
5: We'll point and laugh. Oh, no.
7: Well, we're trying to figure out. We're doing a big trip, so I've got a trip, let's see, in September we head up to Maine from Florida. So I'm actually going to go down to Key West and start at the southernmost point of the United States and then go north to the northernmost airport or place we can land in Maine. So we'll fly up the beach the entire way.
5: Do you need like a baggage valet? Because I'd like to go on a trip
6: ballast.
5: Like that. Yeah, ballast.
7: And then I think I'm coming back through Hammondsport, then over to Indiana. So I might be able to hit the Philadelphia.
5: Well, let us know.
7: And then we've got a big week-long trip for our members where every year we started doing these member adventures where we have half a dozen different airplanes for people to fly or more. And we do a week of amazing things. Last year, we did a VIP Boeing tour, underground tour of Seattle. We flew with Ken Moore and flew all over the San Juan Islands and did all kinds of stuff. This year, we're going to New Orleans for a week. We'll have casino nights. We're going to do a riverboat cruise. We're flying out to the Tabasco farm and Tabasco factory where they make Tabasco sauce. But we're actually going to go out there by seaplane and do all of that.
5: You know, I've always wondered, I've never read the regulations, but what is the regulations on me just flying along in my little float plane? And going, oh, that looks like a nice lake. I think I'll land.
7: It depends on the state you're in.
5: Oh.
7: So some states are really friendly. In Florida, we have unlimited access for the most part. Minnesota is wide open. Wisconsin's pretty good. New Jersey, pretty hard.
5: Yeah.
6: Yeah, New Jersey's tough on a lot of things, unfortunately.
5: Well, there's not a lot of lakes there. It all drains through.
7: Yeah, well, the shame is we were founded in Little Ferry, New Jersey in 1972, and it's one of the states that we are more challenging for us, but we're working on this. The big one was Colorado. It was the only state in the Union that wasn't open to seaplanes.
5: At all.
7: It had never been open in my lifetime, and in 2012, I took it on, and we've got a couple lakes open there now, and we're working for a lot more. So we do have seaplane flying in the state that was the only state that didn't have legalized seaplane flying.
6: Progress is being made. And of course, I imagine up in the Alaska area, seaplanes are way of life.
5: Yeah, well, there's so many places that just aren't accessible any other way.
7: Yeah, those guys have been having some accidents up there this year. We had one last weekend with some fatalities. So we're doing a lot of safety advocacy, you know, for the association up there. And they're starting to get invasive species issues.
5: Invasive seaplanes?
7: plants and critters in the water.
5: Yeah.
7: And so the Alaskans thought they were going to be impervious to that. They never thought anything would challenge their seaplane access. And that's some of the value of being a member is we're actually seeing, you know, where we're having to step in, again, a lot more safety training and then some advocacy to keep the waterways open because they never thought water would be challenged in Alaska.
5: Wow. A couple years ago, you hooked me up with a seaplane flight here on Lake Winnebago, and the one, well, besides it being incredibly fun, I was really surprised at how bumpy the takeoff run is.
7: It can be.
5: It
7: depends on the lake. It depends on the lake.
5: Yeah.
7: Yeah. And I forget what we did that in.
5: I want to say it wasn't a mall. Something similar to that. That was high wing.
7: Okay.
5: Yeah.
7: Well, you know, when you fly with me, it'll be perfectly smooth.
5: Oh, okay. Yeah, yeah. You'll set that up ahead of time. Yeah.
7: The water parts.
5: That's why he's the president.
6: That's right. He can calm the waters.
5: Yeah. Oh, okay. We'll stop there. I was going to say part the waters. But
6: no.
5: That, you don't want to do that.
6: No.
7: No, it's all good. Well, you know, it depends. Sometimes it's water conditions. It might be wind conditions. For the most part, it's not that rough.
5: It sure was fun because he let me fly.
7: Awesome. There you go.
5: That was right.
7: You know, Harrison Ford knocked me from the Martin Mars when the Martin Mars was here. I was supposed to do that flight, and then Yeah, so Harrison knows me.
5: Yeah, right. I think we should call him up right now.
6: I was going to say.
7: If you're listening.
5: Yeah, right, right.
6: How many people get bumped off an airplane by Harrison Ford?
5: Yeah, I think that's an honor right there.
6: It's quite an honor in itself, yeah. You know? Wait a minute. Did he say, get off my plane?
5: Yeah, right, right, right. And then they threw him out.
6: Oh, geez.
5: Wow, that's pretty bad.
6: It's got to be challenging, though, because seaplane rating has got to be a lot more complicated than a land rating, because you have to take a lot of things.
5: Yeah,
6: into
5: most of the land is in tidal.
6: Yeah,
7: yeah, yeah.
6: There's no current
7: or
6: on
7: runway
6: it.
7: Moves.
5: Yeah. Yeah.
7: There goes the runway.
5: Yeah,
6: well, that was 2 days ago.
7: Yeah. Now you know you've got water conditions. You know, unlike a land airport, we don't necessarily have a guaranteed clear landing zone. So there could be boats in there. There could be people swimming. There can be pilings, buoys.
5: Junk.
7: Floating debris.
5: Yep.
6: There could be wildlife, too.
5: Yeah. Well, you know, something else I noticed there in Essington, since you're landing on a river, they actually are doing crosswind landings.
7: Yeah.
5: Which is something I wouldn't have thought about in a seaplane.
7: Yeah. I mean, we can do it if you need to, and you can adjust, you know, what you need to do. But, you know, from our perspective, not only is it a tremendous amount of fun, and it's like flying aerobatics. You know, I'm a passionate aerobatic pilot as well, and it really increases your skills, and every flight is different. Every landing is different. No matter how many times you've been in a lake, there's a boat in a different place. There's, you know, a flock of birds somewhere. The wind conditions are different. So every landing is completely unique. And not to, you know, kind of make fun of people that land on asphalt runways that, you know, look like highways, but, you know, it is more challenging. And we find that that's not only makes you a better pilot, it increases your stick and rudder skills, but it also keeps it highly engaged. You are not along for the ride in a seaplane. You are.
5: Yeah.
7: You really have to be on the ball, which is good.
5: You got to be ahead of it.
7: Yeah.
6: Definitely. Pilot proficiency there is the key.
7: Yeah.
5: What do you guys train about lakes with large flocks of geese, birds, whatever, don't land?
7: No, they're you know, the lake is huge, and they're, you know, a little spot for the most part.
5: Okay.
7: But they're also really good at getting out of our way.
5: Yeah, I hope so.
6: I was going to say, if not, you're going to have problems with bird strikes.
5: Yeah, forget
7: Do you like goose for dinner?
5: Yeah, exactly. Forget the gun. You don't need it. Just grab one out the window.
7: Causes a little bit of damage, though.
5: Yeah, yeah, that's a problem.
6: I imagine it could. I've seen airplanes that have hit ducks. It's not cool.
5: Yeah, yeah. The ducks family was upset, too.
6: Yeah, well.
7: But it's great. You know, my wife and I, so, you know, we'll go out to lunch by seaplane and go to our favorite restaurant. We'll go to a restaurant, you know, early for an early dinner and then go for a sunset flight and come back to the airport. We go to Sunday brunch by seaplane. You know, we do it all by seaplane.
5: Now, do you pull up to standard boat docks?
7: It depends. If there's a beach, we'll pull up on the beach, and sometimes we'll pull up to docks. It depends on where we go. And if there's a ramp, then we'll pull up on the ramp and be high and dry.
5: Now, you're flying a high wing, right?
7: Yeah, I've got a Super Cub on floats on amphibs.
5: Okay, so that works real good at a boat dock. The wing is high enough to not be a problem.
7: Yep, and then Progressive Aerodyne has given us a long-term loaner Sea Ray that we're flying around. So we've been we took a Sea Ray to the Bahamas for 5 days and did a magazine story. That was work.
5: Yeah, right, right. Oh, yeah. Sounds like terrible work.
6: Uh-huh.
5: Oh, yeah.
6: Margaritas on the beach. Yeah,
5: the flight planning sessions were grueling.
7: So, you know, we're looking for new media department.
5: Yeah, right, right. Hey, I'm currently available.
6: I will be retired in December.
5: And we work really cheap.
6: Yeah. We're a lot of fun to hang out with, too.
5: All right. Well, I want to join you, Steve, for coming in. And this is – it's always a blast when he's here.
6: I'm telling you, we have had so much fun today. I hate that our shift is over.
5: Yeah, yeah.
6: It's 10 o'clock.
5: The board op guys don't.
6: Neither does Tommy.
5: All right. This is Digital Dave.
6: And I'm Fast Eddie, and this is EAA Radio.
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8: It's Friday at EAA AirVenture 2017, and I am Amy Labota, your host of Attitude Adjustment. We have been missing Rob Mark all week, and our hearts go to him, but the show has gone on. And I have with me today a tremendous guest host. I've had some great guest co-hosts this week. Jill Tallman. Jill Tallman is the senior editor with AOPA Pilot Magazine and does some terrific work with AOPA with Flight School Business News. And you've seen her all over the place. She gets to always fly their sweepstakes airplanes around. Jill, thank you so much for coming in and helping out with attitude adjustment.
9: Good morning. Thank you for having me.
8: Welcome to the show. Welcome. And we have another great guest today. We have Tom Turner, who is the executive director of the American Bonanza Society. Tom is an airline transport pilot. He's got a CFI, CFII, MEI ratings. He's got a master's degree in aviation safety and has authored way more books than you and I can ever count.
9: That's for sure.
8: I have a 3,000-word limit, it seems like. So I'm a magazine guy. I'm a magazine guy all the way. Tom, thank you for coming on. You've got a big 50th anniversary this year.
10: Right. Thank you both, Amy and Joel. Yeah, the American Bonanza Society, and by the way, I'm the executive director of the American Bonanza Society's Air Safety Foundation, which is separate from ABS. But regardless, the American Bonanza Society's 50th anniversary is this year, and we're celebrating that, the 70th year of continuous production of the Beechcraft Bonanza, and the 85th year of Beech Aircraft Corporation, all this year with our ABS convention in Wichita in September.
8: That's like a major party.
9: Absolutely.
8: Mean, I can't even imagine what the cake's going to look like.
10: Well, that's underway, actually. But we already have well over 600 people and 250 airplanes scheduled to be at the event, which is phenomenal before Oshkosh. Most of our members wait till after this event to really commit to come to the convention. So we're expecting as many as 1,000 or more people at this event.
8: Wow. That's crazy. Now, you had how many airplanes come into Oshkosh this year?
10: Well, we don't have any organized number on that. There is an organization called Bonanzas to Oshkosh. It's separate from the American Bonanza Society. I believe they flew 116 Bonanzas and Barons in the formation this year up from Rockford.
8: 116. Wow. I can't even imagine that.
9: I can't. I haven't seen that, and that's one of my goals for another year.
8: Oh, I have. I love to come in on Saturday and watch the arrivals because it's exciting. This year I caught the Moonies coming in.
10: All right.
8: They were three ships, three of these, three of these. And I had to be 25 miles away. And I went, what is it? And I guess the Cubs come in all together. So
10: there was a Cessna and there was a Piper Cherokee flying. Mm-hmm. There were a number of mass arrivals this year.
8: That's exactly right. Do you fly into the show in your own airplane?
10: Not usually. We have a large amount of equipment and merchandise and things that we bring up from Wichita. So the staff actually drives two vans up. However, the ABS Air Safety Foundation, through a bequest from one of our members, we have acquired an A36 Bonanza. It's in the process of being restored and upgraded. And so it should be our display plane next year up here, and I'll be able to fly it in.
8: Oh, that's wonderful. Let's talk a little bit about this Air Safety Foundation. What is your mission? What are you guys doing?
10: Okay, well, the purpose in the mission statement of the ABS Air Safety Foundation is to protect lives and preserve the Beechcraft fleet. So everything we do is oriented toward making pilots better at what they do, making them more familiar and capable with their airplanes, maintaining their airplanes better, and basically learning how to be better stewards of the aircraft. Either we're training the pilot, we train the pilots. We have a program for training mechanics, certificated mechanics, to better maintain these specific types of airplanes. And we have a program for flight instructors to teach experienced flight instructors, as we put it, how to teach Beech, what specific things we've learned about teaching these airplanes over the last 50 years, so that the next generation of Beechcraft expert, mechanic, and flight instructor is available for the next generation of owners.
9: Can you give us an example of something that's specific to Beech that you in how to teach Beech?
10: Well, specifically, I'll do two things. One, we have a program called Fly by the Numbers. Most airplane groups have some sort of preferred technique for flying their aircraft. So we teach people the specific combinations of manifold pressure, flap setting, landing gear system, and airspeeds for flying at the lowest workload possible at various phases of flight. So that's one of the things we do. From a more system sort of standpoint, our airplanes have an electrical an electrically activated landing gear system. It's not hydraulic, it's entirely electrical. The advantage of that is that most landing gear systems in general aviation airplane, when they have a system failure, is related to the hydraulic system, and we don't have that issue. The downside is that we don't have any reserve of hydraulic power. We can't free fall into position. So if we have to do an emergency landing gear extension, it has to be done all by the pilot. And it takes some time and it takes some effort. So we've come up with a technique that I refer to as the almost easy landing gear extension procedure.
9: I love it.
10: So people know how to properly extend the landing gear. We teach them do a certain number of cranks, sit up, add an intermanifold pressure to overcome the drag, look for traffic, do some more. And then to do a final verification of the landing gear system. So we get into in our system, we have an online ground school, which is free to our members, and then a standardized syllabus of flight instruction provided by one of our accredited instructors. And in the process of both the ground school and in the flight training, we go system by system, technique by technique, procedure by procedure through flying these airplanes so pilots know what normal looks like, what abnormal looks like, and what emergency looks like, and how they handle the airplane and its systems in each one of those types of operation.
8: You really are a gold mine of that kind of information because it varies even within a model within years, yeah. I would think.
10: We support 57 different pilots' operating handbooks from 1947 through the current production airplanes, Bonanzas, Barons, Debonairs, and Travelairs, and all of the iterations in between, turbocharged, turbo-normalized, even turboprop conversions, but that's not one of the separate pilots' operating handbooks. Under the Beech, there were enough changes in the airplanes over the years the Beechcraft saw fit to provide different pilots' operating handbooks for 57 different models that
9: wow.
10: we teach.
8: And here's the thing. Before a certain year, there was a marked lack of detail in those actual pilot operating handbooks. So my hope is that you guys have kind of enhanced them a little bit.
10: Well, we have quite a bit, and we've enhanced them with operating experience. The ABS was formed in 1967 specifically to share operating techniques amongst owners. And so we have 50 years of documented technique sharing. However, Beechcraft actually did go, with a very, very few exceptions. Beechcraft did actually go back and create gamma standard POHs for everything all the way back through 1947. The good news is that we have that level of detail for these airplanes. The bad news is actually the owner's manuals that predated the POHs for these airplanes contained a lot of folksy wisdom about operating these airplanes. And we've lost some of that detail. So much of what we do in our programs, both in our magazine and in our instructional programs, is we try to combine the two plus the knowledge that we've learned in 50 years of teaching these airplanes.
9: Sure.
8: Yeah, I understand that completely. Let's talk a little bit about you. You've got a blog. Is it mastery of flight training.com? Lots of dashes in that.
10: Everybody always calls it Mastery of Flight. I probably ought to trademark that term. It's Mastery Flight Training, M-A-S-T-E-R-Y, Flight Training, with hyphens, mastery-flight-training.com. And what I do, it's something that predates my 14 years at American Medan Society, actually. I do a weekly commentary, if you will, on some recent mishap. Something that people are talking about. For instance, the most recent one I did was it concerned the Honda Jet runway excursion at Midway. Now, we don't know what happened yet at that point, but people are thinking about it. It's in the news. So what I do with what I call Flying Lessons Weekly, which is my weekly blog Wednesday nights, is I look at some sort of trigger event like that, and I discuss what might have happened. What are some of the things that come to mind we need to think about? We don't know, for instance, in that particular case what happened, but we do know the runway was very wet and the airplane went off the end of the runway. So in that particular week, I talk about dynamic hydroplaning and the speed of hydroplaning as it relates to tire pressure and how that relates to normal landing speeds in the airplane. So it sounds complicated, but basically I looked at that event and discussed these are things you need to think about when you're landing on a wet runway. It's free. You can go to masteryflighttraining.com with the hyphens and subscribe free. And I've got many, many thousands of readers around the world. It's forwarded by a lot of the regulatory agencies in other parts of the world as well. So that's something I do when I should be sleeping, but that I've done that for a long time, and I enjoy doing that.
8: Yeah, it's always tempting to Monday morning quarterback mm-hmm. things, and so you really have to walk a fine line. You don't want to presuppose what the NTSB might end up coming out and saying actually happened in that accident, and you're certainly not there when it happens. But at the same time, like you said, you can bring up salient points that make sense for everybody.
9: Right.
10: And that's what I like to do. And actually, Rick Beach, who is the director of training for the Cirrus Owners and Pilots Association, has some great statistics that he showed me when I met with him last year, January, about something else that shows internet traffic related to the discussion of an accident. And when a mishap occurs across the internet, people talk about it. A year later, when the NTSB report comes out and everyone has a pretty good idea of what probably happened, many, many fewer people talk about it. So the time, it's a trigger event, and we just talk about what might have happened.
8: That's absolutely right. So where can we find you here during AirVenture 2017, Tom?
10: Okay, the American Bonanza Society Pavilion is directly across from Theater of the Woods, so that's the easiest way to find us. We're just to the southwest of the Boeing ramp. We have a large white tent. We've had forums all week long in the tent. Today's the last day of forums, but we'll be there through the end of AirVenture Sunday afternoon.
8: That's fantastic. I'm Amy Loboda, host of Attitude Adjustment. I'm here with Jill Tallman, senior editor, AOPA Magazine, and Tom Turner with the American Bonanza Society. We'll be right back.
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1: 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I'm Fareed Gio.
12: And Michael Stromberg joining also.
1: One last sticky day, just for funsies.
12: It's been challenged by the heat this year. Challenging.
1: Yeah. It just above the comfort level that we wanted, but it's almost over. We're going to spend the last 30 minutes talking about pilot mental health, and this will be the last 30 minutes of live EAA Radio. We'll of course carry the announcer stand and all the way to the end of the air show, but we've invited Chris Finlayson, who's the executive director of the Pilot Mental Health Campaign, to speak with us for our last live segment to make sure we cover all the bases of this very important issue. Welcome.
13: Thank you so much, guys, for having me here. It's been a heck of a week, to say that.
1: And you were recently elevated to this position, or has it been a little bit that you've been on?
13: Yeah, I've been the executive director now for coming up on, I'd say a little over 6 months. I joined about this time last year, kind of the spring of 2024, as the operations director for the Pilot Mental Health Campaign. Went from there to then taking over the executive director from our founder, who decided that he only wanted to have 23 jobs as opposed to 24.
1: Yes.
13: It's kind of how startup volunteer grassroots organizations work. So thankfully, we've started to be able to actually grow, start to actually diversify our volunteer base and really go and tackle this massive issue.
1: And the organization is only about 2 years old, so to see this crazy startup and all of these people kind of getting in positions and to come across as very organized.
13: Well, that's the thing, is to say what we've been able to accomplish in 2 years is it is unbelievable, the power that we've been able to tap into from a grassroots advocacy organization, to see that the industry clearly wants this. The industry has clearly been waiting for this. It is something that affects all of us, no matter, you know, student pilot, legacy airline pilot, and everything in between. It's something that is just dramatically needed. And thankfully now, really in the last 2 years, we've seen some substantial movement where it's not a if this is going to happen, it's a when this is going to happen, and when is going to be hopefully a lot quicker than we were ever hoping for.
12: What brought you specifically to the Pilot Mental Health Campaign?
13: Yeah, unfortunately, I'm also one of those pilots that are trying to go and do this, where I got a bout of long COVID back in December of 2021 that unfortunately led to memory loss, brain fog, fatigue, all those kind of fun long COVID symptoms that we all hopefully don't have to deal with too much longer here. But that really then triggered anxiety, depression, all those kind of things. And luckily, it was very well treated with a SSRI regiment. However, an SSRI regiment with the FAA is something that is a decent hill to tackle, and I haven't quite tackled it yet.
12: Where are you in the process of climbing that hill?
13: So, unfortunately, last July, I was denied. And since then, kind of taking a step back, trying to regroup, trying to make sure that when I go and start climbing that again, that I'm as prepared as I possibly can. That is one thing that the FAA wants to preach is, you know, be prepared when going into this process. And that can be a difficult task sometimes, but trying to be as prepared as I can, and hopefully we'll be reapplying here in the next few weeks.
12: So clearly, when you applied last July, how long have you actually been with been dealing with the Pilot Mental Health Campaign at that point?
13: So I joined kind of in that wait period. So I think I joined back in March of 2024, was with them for about 3 months before I was denied, and then obviously I've been with them ever since. It's been fulfilling beyond anything I've ever experienced before. I have a fairly decent career so far in aviation so far. I was a chief pilot at a regional airline. Got to do some pretty cool things with that. Got to go and do some flight ops, you know, flying down in the Caribbean when the airline started operations to Havana and a lot of the Bahama flights. Did some auditing for that. Got to take delivery of a brand new CRJ-900, which is pretty cool. Got on at a legacy airline, all those things. I've had a pretty decent resume, but I would say working with these groups of individuals is by far the most rewarding thing I've ever done, because everybody that I work with has skin in the game, and everybody has that passion and that drive, and it's been phenomenal to see that everybody just wants to go and pull on that oar together.
1: And if you want to hear kind of a deeper detailed dive into Chris's story, check out theatlantic.com. He was kind of the main character in a documentary podcast about pilot mental health. I can't remember exactly what the name of it was, but they headlined it or whatever. But go to atlantic.com, type in pilot mental health, and I believe you'll be able to find that real easy.
13: I'll even do you one better. If you go to pmhc.org and go to our press site, we actually have all of our news on there, all the many times that we've actually been featured in national news at this point. We had a volunteer get mentioned in the New York Times Magazine. We were on a segment with Fox News with both Representative Kasten and Representative Stauber, to the ones that are leading the Mental Health and Aviation Act. We have quite a few different press releases on there that show that it's, again, it's not an individual. It's the fact that this movement is growing beyond individual stories. It's growing into a systemic need to actually make these reforms.
1: And one of the things I noticed about, because it is so many people are affected, that's how so many volunteers massed toward this organization so quickly.
13: And that's exactly what it is that this is the floodgates, I think, opening. This is the fact that pilots for so long have felt they can't speak up. Pilots for so long feel alienated when they actually go and have to go through these processes. And finally now it's, okay, if you have to go through this, people have your back right now, as well as then people have your back, that hopefully in 2-3 years, this process looks dramatically different than what it is right now. And instead of this being something that could be potentially career-ending, hobby-ending, any of the myriad of issues that we see, will just be a little bit of a blip.
12: And now you've been out, you know, you got denied a year ago, give or take, and you've been getting your stuff together. How has the Pilot Mental Health Campaign helped you to figure out what you need to do to move forward?
13: We don't really necessarily do individual services like that. I'd say the best thing that I've gotten out of it is that feeling of movement, that cathartic kind of, I hate to say the word therapy, but let's just call it therapy, of being able to go and give back to the aviation community, be able to give back to like-minded individuals and really make actual change. Because no matter what happens with our legislation, things like that, with the Pilot Mental Health Campaign, it won't affect me personally. I'm already in the kind of the quote-unquote old system. And this is all for the people that are following behind us, the people that are, you know, debating about if they should go get treatment today or not get treatment today. So we can show them that, A, it is possible to get treatment and improve your health as well as maintain your ability to fly.
1: Let's go step by step here, and let's talk about how it was and then the recent changes as far as someone who's going to interface and may have a mental health issue that may or may not need medication. So how was it before? While there were some medications approved, there is still a process. Recent changes this year, and so on and so forth.
13: Yeah, this process actually isn't that old. The United States didn't start allowing SSRIs until 2010, which is actually fairly late when you compare it to peer nations. That was four medications. If you look at places like Australia, Australia started SSRI regimen approval in 1987. So we have a pretty massive gap from what the United States did and some of our other peer nations. And even that, it's restrictive. We're one of, if not the only nation that requires a neurocognitive testing for every single mental health case. We're one of the only nations that require such a long wait period to stabilize on mental health medication, as well as then if you do change your dosage. And as well as then there also is a moving target if you need a HIM psychiatric evaluation. You also have to provide things like a personal note trying to go and explain your story and a bunch of other requirements that are pretty hard to actually get through, to tell you the truth.
12: So other countries have done this, mm-hmm. apparently have done this earlier, better, and have they seen any negative outcomes from their early adoption of this stuff? And what are the hang-ups that are causing the problems here that we aren't moving forward?
13: Yeah, Australia did a study, I believe it was in 2004, to actually look at 10 years, you know, from 87 to 97, about the accident rate for pilots on SSRIs or not on SSRIs. I apologize if 2004 is wrong. Somebody please fact-check me and email me at pilotmentalhealth.com. But it showed that there was no meaningful difference between a pilot on successful mental health treatment and a pilot not on mental health treatment. So the big thing is that Australia obviously is not the United States of America. We have far more pilots here. We have a bigger industry here. But it's one of those things I think we need to be paying attention to what peer nations have done and kind of move in that direction.
12: And so they've actually done the study and they didn't see any problems. What's the holdup in the United States? What's the bottleneck that's stopping the reforms here?
13: Right now, the big thing is accountability, because there have been changes, and there definitely has been a tone shift within the FAA, which is great to see. It shows that they're willing to move. They frankly want to move. Right now, that's only, I would say, at the leadership level. There still is a lot of disconnect and the kind of middle management stage, a lot of disconnect for a lot of how the AMEs view it, the AMEs are trained, a lot of how the consultants are brought in, and a lot of how a lot of these cases are ultimately determined. But the refreshing thing is, you know, Dr. Northrup talked here for about an hour on Tuesday almost exclusively about mental health, which if you had come to me 2-3 years ago, I would have said, that's crazy. The FAA is never going to move on mental health. They're so ingrained with this is the way that we've done it. And thankfully, what we've seen is a pretty good shift from the leadership. What we just need to do as an industry now is hold them accountable for what they are saying that they want to make change.
1: And we'll talk about one change that came this year, or actually I think it was just a year ago, that has really changed the game for some people.
13: Exactly.
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11: Let's take a listen to a classic interview from 2019.
14: And good morning. Welcome. This is quite an honor. We're opening up Monday of Throwback Vintage Oshkosh, celebrating 50 years, or 50 fly-ins, 49 years, 50 fly-ins. You have to do the math.
15: Yes.
14: But
15: 50 consecutive.
14: 50 consecutive. And Jack Pelton, who's the CEO and chairman of EAA, is joining me right now. And Jack, good morning. Welcome. It's been a tumultuous few days.
15: It's been a wild start. But first of all, it's great to be here, Steve. This is 7 years of Coffee with Steve on Monday opening day, and I don't feel like it really starts until we have this honest and in-depth conversation to really get it all out there. 2010, I was an exhibitor during Sloshkosh, and it was fun to pick up the phone and complain to EA about everything that was wrong and all the water. 2019, I'm on the other end of the phone trying to figure out how did Tom recover in 2010, which he did a remarkable job in 2010. It was a tough month leading up with rain. The grass was not really solid even leading into the week prior. And then the the gully washer on Friday, we said there's 2 inches, but the forecast was once you got through that, we'd be fine. And on Saturday at 11:30, the skies opened up. And I'm not sure what the final rain total was, but it was probably closer to 4 inches.
14: I've heard between 4 and 5.
15: 4 and 5. The one thing that we were very, very lucky is that, you know, 20 miles north in Appleton, they had tornadoes, and they still are not recovered, and they don't even have power. So we got lucky that we at least got something that we can recover from. And we, you know, all hands on deck, and it was really a how do you get people camped somewhere on terra firma, which meant the old Walmart parking lot across the street, the right. Menominee Arena downtown, the I think it's called Sunnyview
14: Expo Center.
15: But we think we can bring people back today. We even opened up the South 40 airplane area that you can't get to with an airplane because it's too wet, but there's stuff that's dry we can park down there.
14: Right.
15: The only thing, you know, I can say to everybody is accept our, you know, be patient, understand that these are events that we don't have control of. We're doing our darndest. Everybody's working hard, and it's all volunteers that are helping us.
14: Right.
15: And we have everybody's interest in wanting to get them on site. Today is going to be, and the rest of the week, a beautiful sunny week. And I keep saying after we get through Monday and we have our EA family back together and the experience, all will be forgotten.
14: Well, I'm sure there will be some that won't forget.
15: That's true.
14: But as Paul used to say, those are the kind of members who break up the monotony and keep things interesting. With what happened in 2010, obviously EAA staff and management planned for what if this happened again. So it seemed like a lot of the emergency plans, the contingencies, fell into place very, very quickly.
15: They did. I think the again, it's while the rain may have been predictable, how the ground reacts to the rain is unpredictable. I was just talking with Susan Dusenberry while she was up here from Vintage, and we've never seen, even during Splash Cash, the water on the what would be the west side of the Vintage parking area end up the way it is. And so there's these little nuances that you have to just deal with on the fly.
14: One of the interesting things this year compared to 2010 is the use of social media and how that has really blossomed. I was very impressed last night, not only with EAA's response to all the questions that are coming, but also the community. There were people from Oshkosh who joined the Facebook group and posted, hey, I've got dry land, you know, $20, or just come private message me and you can come stay in our yard. And it really is, it was wonderful to see that from the community.
15: You know, I think it's representative of what this is all about. I think, you know, we all, when we come here, it's a whole different culture that's here, and everybody's helping everybody, and that's was demonstrated through this.
14: Yes. One of the, as I was preparing for this, I pulled this newsletter from 1970 that Paul had written to all the EAA members announcing the move to Oshkosh. And one of the things in this brochure, it had places where you could camp and hotels and things like that. Several of those businesses are still in business today, amazingly. But it says, we must again earn our way in as well as recognition in each of these cities listed. And so what he's saying is that as EAA was moving here, we had to build our reputation once again. And just seeing those posts last night, I think it just reinforces that, how much the community has embraced EAA and EAA the community.
15: It has. And we always have to be respectful and mindful of the burden it does put on the community and integrate and work with them, which is why for 50th consecutive, we opened up Monday to the community as free admission day. And I thought that was important to kind of put the olive branch out and try to get them inside who maybe have not been here and understand what this is really all about from inside the ropes. And we've had 8,000 community members take the free ticket offer, which is very encouraging.
14: It's great. And I understand the traffic flow is a little heavy this morning.
15: Yeah, it's just saturation from picking the same time. The flow patterns and all of that have not changed. You know, we only have so many lots. We've got adequate parking and all that. It's just getting the traffic into those lots and getting them parked.
14: Good. We're talking with Jack Belton, CEO and chairman of EAA, and cover model from Inside Magazine. I don't know if you can see. Look at that, smiling. It's a nice picture. And a great article inside the magazine talking about EAA and what the organization is doing year-round, not only in the Oshkosh community, but also to build the aviation community.
15: It's a good article because I think so many people locally wonder, what do you do the rest of the year? And I'm very proud of the organization and its members that are impacting young people's lives, anybody in their aviation community, to keep them engaged and involved in aviation. So That's our mission, and I think we're performing well at it.
14: Several years ago, we introduced Avior, the comic book character, superhero. I understand that Avior will have some adventures during the air show this year.
15: He's going to make some surprise visits during the air show. And also, we are releasing on grounds today. You can get the fourth edition of the Avior comic, which I think this one happens to be the best one yet. So it's doing well, and it's resonating really well with the young kids.
14: Excellent. Young Eagles continues on, as it has been for over 25 years. And the flight plan, also the student membership, that continues to grow as well?
15: Student membership's growing significantly. We're up to 227,000 total members, and student memberships are up over 30 to 40,000. So we really are focusing on that's our next generation. I know it's kind of cliche-ish, but we've got to bring in the younger folks and their parents to get involved in aviation. So that's our real focus. And we're expanding our Young Eagles programs to offer more things than just a flight.
14: Right.
15: So we've partnered with AMA, and we have a build project where a chapter can take on a radio-controlled airplane build, and it's everything there from the radio to... And we're going to build one this week in the Blue Barn. And it's about a 2 or 3 day build. So just lots of hands-on, get kids involved. The other objective I have is we're going to add on to the museum, and we're going to add a year-round kid venture type feature that we have what we have here on the grounds that 1 week throughout the remainder of the year. And we're actually raising funds during our venture for that.
14: Interesting. And if someone would like to know more about the expansion, where can they find that out?
15: jpelton@ea.org. Go direct.
14: Go direct to the source.
15: I don't want you to get caught up in anybody's email in basket.
14: There you go. And not only the young people, and when we're talking Young Eagles, it's the 8 to 17, but also looking at the job fair that's taking place this week, looking at filling some of the gaps that are in the industry today.
15: Today, the industry, if you're interested in aviation or you're interested in career paths, you can think of a few fields that are red hot. The medical profession is always nursing and all that. Aviation couldn't be better. I mean, you look at the next 25 years, the need for pilots, mechanics, technicians, all of the other functions, accounting, engineering, it could not be brighter. There's just a massive demand from the company. So it's a good time for a young person to consider that as their path.
14: So what's the one thing you're looking forward to most this week?
15: Time with you tonight, Steve, at Theater in the Woods, where we're doing a 50th anniversary panel discussion that will go all evening, which will it'll be kind of walking down memory lane, which will be fun. I think I've kind of this last month, and not to kill all your time, I grew up in the city where the Apollo was built, city of Downey, and North American Rockwell was there. And so during my elementary school, we'd tour. It was a big deal. And then that's kind of in the rearview mirror, and we did shuttle, and we've done all these other neat things. But this last month, I've been like an Apollo geek with all the different shows that have been on, either Discovery Channel, CNN. And having Michael Collins here on Friday night, I think could be kind of the end of that era in capturing the landing on the moon's 50th anniversary like ours. And so I think that's going to be very memorable and kind of sentimental in many, many ways. The rest of the week, it's just going to be sensory overload. P-51 Mustangs, every fighter you can imagine, water bombers, night air shows, forums, lectures. It's just going to be exciting. And the other memorable moment for me today is the start of the air show. We have something very, very special to honor Tom and Paul. I don't know if you're aware of the what's going to take place. I probably shouldn't spill the beans, but
14: sure, go ahead and spill the beans.
15: It's the P-64 and the
14: baby ace.
15: The P-64 and Tom's Eagle.
14: Oh, okay.
15: Flying formation, and I think that's just such a that we'll all connect to. This is where it all started with a father and son that made this thing great.
14: Yeah, definitely. So that's starting at the air show at 2:30 this afternoon. Mm-hmm. Be on the flight line for that. We'll open up, as tradition has it, with the anthem, but also a tribute to Paul and Tom.
15: Did you see our other surprise this morning?
14: I did not see the
15: surprise. The Blue Angel flyover?
14: Oh, that.
15: Yeah.
14: Yeah.
15: The Blues heard that the Thunderbirds did it last year, and they're on their way to St. Louis for an air show, and they said, okay, we're making a pass.
14: And I'm glad they did.
15: Yeah.
14: It was a great way to wake up anyone who was still asleep at 9:30 this morning.
15: Yeah.
14: There was no way you were going to sleep through that. So it's interesting. And I don't know if you can say or not, but will there be a jet team in the future here again?
15: Well, yeah, absolutely. Next year it looks like we'll probably have the Snowbirds again.
14: Okay.
15: And then we're working on Thunderbirds and Blue Angels again with kind of redefining their act so we don't have to expand the box as big as it is. And The Blues did a Sunday show that they call their flat show, which is a smaller box. And for most people, you would not know that it wasn't their full show. I mean, because they're still going head on and splitting and making lots of noise. And if we can get them to do that, they could come every year. So wow. We're trying to work on that.
14: All right.
15: So we should have, if we wouldn't on the flyby, since it was a surprise, held up signs that said, see you next year see what the response is.
14: All right. Jack, thank you very much for taking time out of what I know is a very busy day for you to just sit down and talk a little bit about what's coming up this week. And, again, congratulations on a great start. And I think it's going to be a wonderful week as we celebrate 50 EIA fly-ins in Oshkosh.
15: Thank you, Steve.
14: From the stand, this is EIA Radio.
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16: This is Dynamic Mike, and I'm standing in Aeroshell Square just past the main entrance, and one of the first exhibitors you encounter is a newcomer to the aviation industry, Icon Aircraft. And the aircraft they have on display is, in a word, stunning. It's like nothing anyone has really ever seen in general aviation. And I'm talking with Matthew Janta, who's the Chief Technology Officer and Vice President of Engineering, with credentials that are impressive that we'll talk about in a minute. But Matthew, to begin with, when you walk up to this aircraft and you see that it's not really, it's not so much an aircraft as a vehicle, it certainly gets your attention. What is the idea? What's the concept behind this aircraft? And, and tell me a little bit about it. Identify it by its name and tell me a little bit about its history.
17: Sure. The Icon A5 is the first model that we're offering in our company. It's a light sport aircraft that has been designed from the ground up, clean sheet design, targeted specifically towards recreational flying. It's not a transport platform. It's all about recreation, having fun.
16: So give me an example of how this has been designed to be a primarily a fun aircraft.
17: Yeah, what you're going to find that's different about this airplane is the level of att-

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1: You can land on land, and at the same time you're able to take your airplane to the water. I mean, that is a much more recreation value than just having one or the other. And so that was a lot of the reason why we focused the product at that. A lot of recreational activity happens on the water already. People spend a lot of time in their weekends out on boats or jet skis and playing in the water environment. Why not take your airplane there as well as taking it to an airport?
2: The second thing that stood out, again, is the fact that the wings fold. And there's a giant poster inside the tent here that gives you what that's all about. There's an SUV driving down the highway with your Icon airplane with its wings folded on the trailer, fitting neatly within the boundaries of the lane of traffic.
1: Yeah, absolutely. Transportability is one of our key discriminators, one of our key product offerings, is that the airplane that we sell has retractable wings. It either has manually retractable wings or it has automatic or actuated folding wings. And so you can get either one of those options, but what they allow you to do is to keep your airplane at your home. Keep it at home during the week and keep it with your other toys, like your sports car, your snowmobiles, jet skis, and then bring it out to lake for recreation on the weekend.
2: Well, now you mentioned sports car, and I'd already said that the interior and the panel look more like a sports car than an airplane. The only similarity between this cockpit and one that I fly in is that the gauges are round and everything else looks a little different to me. So is this for pilots? Is this for non-pilots?
1: We hope that the pilots are going to accept this implementation of our instrument panel just as much as non-pilots. It certainly is more familiar to non-pilots. Pilots are used to seeing a slightly different style, but we have all of the essential gauges in that cockpit for any experienced pilot if they're working in a strictly recreational mode. And so we've got all the essential instruments for that. It's not a heads-down airplane, flying, bad-weather kind of airplane. This is a recreational plane. So we want them to keep their eyes out the window, enjoy the day, enjoy the view, recreate.
2: Now, this plane's first flight was in early July of 2008. So what does that mean in terms of development and testing and then availability to the market?
1: We just started our flight test program. We had two flights on July 9th, and now when we get back to California, the test program will commence in earnest. We will be doing 6 to 9 months of aggressive flight testing in concert with our production development design. And the goal is to get first deliveries of aircraft, production aircraft, in the last quarter of 2010.
2: If the plane were for sale today, what would be the asking price, or do you have that set?
1: Yes, the asking price for the standard airplane is $139,000, and we are accepting deposits to reserve a place in line at this time. They're fully refundable, fully transferable deposits, and they're really just holding your place in line because the demand has been pretty high and there are quite a few people already purchasing airplanes.
2: Now, to me at least, it is as interesting as the plane is technically to consider how the company and the idea of this as a product came about. There's an extraordinary level of industrial design and sex appeal in this product, designed, I'm sure, to make it appeal to folks who might not otherwise be looking at an aircraft. That came from somebody in the organization, and it came with some kind of direction around it. Can you talk about that?
1: Yeah, that basic tenet of the company started before I even joined the company, and it was part of what attracted me to the company was that this was not strictly an engineering-optimized product. But what Icon is doing is we're fusing industrial design and engineering together in an aircraft. And while that's been done before at some level, it's never been done in my experience, my visibility, to this level. And so that came from Kirk and Steen in the first place.
2: Kirk Hawkins, who's the founder and CEO, and Steen Strand, your chief operating officer, who's got significant credentials around product design, I see.
1: Yes, absolutely. It's really a lot of consumer product design that we're bringing into this airplane. We're giving equal emphasis to both of those disciplines.
2: Now let's talk a minute about your background, because as you told me before we started this conversation, you've been to EAA 5 times, and I'm betting most of those times were as part of your work with Scaled Compute.

0: Deposits, because you've been there several years, and in fact, I read that you were the chief engineer behind Spaceship One, which visited EAA on its way to the Smithsonian in 2005. And so what are you looking to accomplish in ICON that was part of your experience at Scaled Composites?
1: Well, at Scaled Composites, I had a terrific career there developing research vehicles and had a wonderful time, very satisfying time there. But I've always had this yearning to develop a commercial product and be judged by the consumer as to how good of a product we were offering. And so when this opportunity came up, it was perfectly fit to what I wanted to do with my career next. And so I'm glad to be here. I'm glad to be learning about industrial design and fusing that into the engineering that we do, and looking forward to having a successful product here.
0: Now, I know that you didn't fly the plane in its first flight, but a colleague of yours, also from Scaled Composites, did. What did he say about the handling characteristics of the plane on its first flight?
1: Yeah, John Carco is our lead aero engineer and also our test pilot, and he's flown many airplanes for Scaled Composites in the past. He was a test pilot there, the global flyer around the world airplane. He flew that. And he was very happy with the handling qualities. John was responsible for the hydrodynamics, and he was very pleasantly surprised at how good the hydro were and just how smoothly the airplane lifted off and how easy it was to fly. It was a short flight. It's a first flight, but it's a stepping stone towards the rest of the flight test envelope we'll be opening.
0: Are there other companies that you know of that are approaching the LSA market in this way, or the recreational vehicle market in this way?
1: You know, in my visibility, I haven't seen anybody taking it to this extreme, if you will, of infusing the industrial design and consumer product design into an airplane. There's quite a bit of work to do in an already tightly constrained design space of an airplane with weight and structures and aerodynamics. It's hard to make some compromises on those fronts for an overall better product for the consumer, the general consumer. And so those are some of the challenges that we work with every day.
0: Do you think, without the light sport rule, that ICON aircraft and the A5 would have happened?
1: No, we definitely wouldn't have gone after this market. It's a new market that the EA has helped bring to light. They convinced the FAA that this was a good market to open up to people and to bring more people into aviation. And so we hope to offer a product that is going to excite people and get them into aviation, get our new pilot starts back up to the numbers that we'd like to see them at.
0: Are you a pilot yourself?
1: Yeah, I got my license when I was in college many years ago.
0: Yeah, so when do you get to fly this?
1: I get to fly mine in 2011.
0: Oh, really? So you won't be flying before they're commercially available?
1: Well, I'm talking about the airplane I bought. But yes, we'll certainly get a chance to fly the prototype as well.
0: And are you looking forward to that?
1: Oh, absolutely. Can't wait.
0: At the ICON aircraft booth near the main entrance to AirVenture, I'm Dynamic Mike.
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3: Live from the Ron Scott Communications Center, this is From the Stand. And on this morning's show, we'll look back at 50 years of performances by the Commemorative Air Force's Tora Tora Tora. We'll also discover the backstory of a rare Dauntless dive bomber that was recovered from Lake Michigan. And take a trip back 30 years, believe it or not, 30 years to the start of Desert Storm. But first, we have airshow icon Michael Goulian joining us here.
4: Good morning. Good morning.
3: You survived the evening?
4: I did. It was, I was telling everybody, it was like a snow day, right? We had the night off, and everybody went out and had a party in the campground before it started to get serious, and then we all went to our friends' houses.
3: So you were actually planning to stay in the campground?
4: Yeah. I mean, so my family and I, we have a camper and out there really in the Cirrus Village, so it's a fun time at night as well. So, but as the storms looked like they were getting more and more organized and serious, EAA wanted everybody off the grounds. As they know, people were going to the museum last night, and we went and stayed at David and Martha Martin's house, so I slept on their couch last night.
3: A good night's sleep.
4: Right.
3: And I understand you also took a little trip to this very, very south end of the field
4: before the storm. We did. A bunch of our friends, we got on a golf cart, and we went as far south as you can go. And we were saying, think we're almost in Chicago by now. And we found the end of AirVenture, and it was two guys sitting out there drinking beer in the grass underneath their pretty new Cirrus SR22. So we congratulated those guys for being furthest from Show Center.
3: And they were having a good time.
4: They were having a great time.
3: Yeah, and Cirrus, of course, one of your sponsors that helps you out on the air show circuit throughout the year.
4: Yeah, absolutely. So we have a really nice Cirrus training center in Boston. I live in Boston, and we have three locations there. And then my wife and I have a SR22 that when I'm not flying in the air show plane back and forth, I'm using the Cirrus to get home, which is great.
3: Sounds good. We have been talking throughout the week about the International Aerobatic Club and their 50th anniversary plus one. And you got your start with IAC.
4: Yeah. You know, Steve, a lot of people ask, how do I get involved in aerobatic flying? That's the thing that we hear all the time and get emailed. And I want to do what you do. How do I do that? And all those things. And the answer to that question is the International Aerobatic Club, right? And I'm not sure how many people know, but it is a division of EAA and has been for a long time. And the IAC is an organization that it promotes grassroots flying. So that you might see myself and Kevin Coleman and Patty and Kirby out here doing what we do, but that's only sort of the top of the IAC sort of food chain, right, of the unlimited competitors. But what you don't see is there's people showing up in RVs and Stearmans and Harry Barr used to fly primary in his P-51 Mustang in Nebraska at the contest. And it's just a great way for people to get involved in grassroots aviation. And, you know, again, if you're learning on technically advanced airplanes today, I feel you're missing a part of stick and rudder flying and a skill set that we're quickly losing. And the IAC and aerobatic flying, not everybody has to be an air show performer. It's really for the fun of everybody. There's 4,000 members in the IAC, and it's an organization that is based upon flying excellence. And that's what has, I think, attracted me and all these other people to the IAC.
3: That's right. And even the very first name of IAC, before it was IAC, was the Precision Flying Club.
4: Yeah, that's right.
3: That's right. So it's always been a part of your heritage. What was it like for you? Or actually, how long before your first competition after you started kind of getting into aerobatics?
4: Wow. So I actually started flying, and I don't recommend this to people, but I was still a student pilot when I started flying aerobatics. I just wanted to do it, and I was able to solo a plane. So I would take one of my dad's Cessna 150s and fly it about 15 miles to the Lawrence Airport. And I would wash airplanes all week. And on Saturday, I had enough money to take 1 hour lesson in a decathlon. And I did that for a whole summer and started. And then it was really a couple weeks after my 17th birthday that Chapter 35 of the IAC had a contest in Jaffrey, New Hampshire. And the French Connection were there. And to me, like, there, all of the super Daniela Montaigne were there, and all of the, you know, the people that you see and read about were there, and I was starstruck. And that was, so I probably had 40 hours of aerobatic flying by then, had no clue what I was doing. Still, I was it was sort of a memorable event, almost like your first solo, right?
3: Right. Along the line, were there some IAC folks who kind of mentored you, helped you hone your skills?
4: That everybody in the IAC is trying to create an inclusive environment, which is really cool. And when I think back about the people that had the biggest influence on me, Patty Wagstaff, sort of as I was sort of becoming of age in the IAC and competition flying, invited me to start to practice with all the big boys at the time, right? So Tom Jones, Clint McHenry, all of those guys. And then Ian Groom was also somebody that helped me quite a bit in the IAC. And so when I look back, I think of those people super fondly.
3: The very first competition, how did can I ask how you did?
4: You know, the truth be told is it was rained out. So it was really funny. And then I went the next spring in Montgomery, New York, to the French Connections contest, Chapter 52. So Daniela Montaigne would say, "Oh, your first contest was my contest." I'm like, "Well, technically it wasn't." And so I don't know. I was probably, I can't remember. I must have been fifth or sixth or seventh. I know I didn't win, that's for sure.
3: What when in that very first competition you were in the was it the primary category then
4: or it was sportsman then? Okay, it was sportsman then. Yep.
3: Okay, you have the known sequences that you have to fly. What was it like picking up that unknown for the first time?
4: Yeah, so that's something that in the IC world you start to do as an intermediate competitor, not as a sportsman competitor. But for people that don't know, the unknown program is a group of maneuvers or a sequence of maneuvers that's given to you the night before you fly. And you've never seen the sequence before. So you go home and you have to use all of your best calculations on altitude gained and lost and what the wind will do. And then you have to go out and fly that in front of the judges. And sort of that's always the separator in a contest, right? Because you can fly your own sequence 1,000 times and show up and do it in front of the judges. But one that you've never seen before, a little bit different.
3: As you progressed through the categories of IAC, when did you start to make the transition to from competition aerobatics to air shows?
4: So it's a great question, and I started to fly air shows really as a way to pay for my competition flying, which is the way a lot of people do it, right? So, however, the IAC flying today is very, very technically challenging and unlimited. Rob Holland does it really well, but there's not a lot of others that are actually walking the air show and competition thing line at the same time. Matt Chapman and I did it. Patty and I did it. And there was a few of us that were doing that back then. But then you had to be in the airplane all summer long, all fall, because the disciplines are very different, right? So competition flying, all your snap rolls are very precise, and all these, and air shows kind of mess with that a little bit, right? So usually the first day or so with your coach after being air show flying for a while was cleaning up all of your bad habits that you've created to get back on the precision road, and then you started to make progress from there.
3: So what are some of the ways that a maneuver might be different in an air show environment than it would be in a competition environment?
4: So in the air show world, you're really I fly to a spot, right? So depending upon where the wind is coming from, if you have a tailwind, you might have a steeper line. If you have a headwind, you might have a shallower line, because I'm always trying to find a certain specific point in front of the audience, right? So you'll always hear an IAC person that doesn't know anything about air shows will come up to you and say, "Oh, you were steep on that line, or you were shallow on that line." And I want to, like, yeah, absolutely, because it's not a contest, and I'm trying to actually perform for the audience and put the airplane in a specific spot. So that's the one thing on what we call 45 lines or angles. Those will be a little bit different. And then we're not really in IAC flying, it's 90 degrees, right? It's either what we call the X-axis or the Y-axis. Well, we're in airshow flying, you can go on oblique angles and do some more fun things. So it is more free-flowing, but if people have watched me fly, I sort of, Leo Loudensager was my idol growing up, and I had a vision of how he flew, and I've lived my entire sort of airshow, aerobatic career trying to live up to the aura that Leo had for me, and that was super aggressive, super precise, and in great control.
3: Let's talk a little bit about your air show routine. Has it changed much since we saw you last time in 2019?
4: It changes a little bit all the time. Rob Holland and I, we don't get to spend enough time together, but Rob, as everybody knows, is super creative, and I don't have as creative of a brain as Rob does. I'm more of a perfectly, you know, like in that Leo Loudensager form. And so he helps me like get out of my precision brain and get into sort of a more creative brain. So every time Rob and I work together, we're always trying to add, like, hey, let's think about adding this and let's adding that. And, but again, still trying to keep my own style in what I do, because you don't ever want to, then everybody starts to look the same, right? So you right. you all want to sort of have your own style and stick to your own style.
3: Sounds good. When can we see you fly this week?
4: Saturday. We'll be back in the air on the big day on Saturday.
3: All right.
4: So can't
3: look forward to it. Michael Goulian, thank you for taking time out of your very busy schedule here at Oshkosh to spend a few minutes with us. We always appreciate the time and always love hearing your new stories.
4: Always a pleasure. Thanks, Steve.
3: Right.
4: Take care.
3: From the stand, this is EAA Radio.
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5: Welcome back. 18 minutes past 12 o'clock on Squawk 1200. Kevin Whelan's with me. I'm Fareed Gio. And still with us from the Pilots Pandemic podcast, Maddie Miller and Emma Lasko. I wanted to get into this. It seems like my story is kind of typical of a lot of people. I'm an airline pilot for a major U.S. carrier, and at December of 2020, I took a break. I needed a mental break, and I wanted to get on to SSRIs, which is antidepressants. FAA has a protocol for that, but you have to take 6 months off minimum and then do a bunch of cognitive testing and jump through some hoops. And it's taken a little longer. I did do some extra medical things, like a surgery, but a year ago, we submitted our paperwork, and I'm still not back. And it sounds like kind of a typical thing that you've heard.
6: Oh, for sure.
7: Yeah. I mean, I think anything with the SSRI process, I've said this many times on the podcast, but all the aviators that we've talked to that are on the special issuance for an SSRI usually take up to 24 months to receive their medical back.
5: Mm-hmm. And in my case, the FAA started to wander a little bit through some of my other, the rest of my medical record. And so I've been kind of cleaning up those things as well, which has caused a delay. And, you know, I've heard a lot when you've talked on the podcast about people who are afraid to just disclose anything because of exactly that kind of eventuality.
6: Yeah. Unfortunately, we speak to a lot of people. It's very common that things that they might have even forgotten about something in their childhood will come up when they're going down the special issuance pathway, which is, it sucks because it's just one more hoop that you have to jump through. And it's incredibly stressful when your job for you, like you said, your job is on the line for this. And I can imagine you would really like to get back to work.
5: Absolutely. So one of the things I was really fascinated about was the petition that you started and that you were working with a congressman from Georgia to effect some change. And you're actually somewhat successful.
6: Well, so we actually were unsuccessful with Sam Graves. I had petitioned him for goodness knows. It was coming on about a year and a half. And we were really unsuccessful in contacting him. That's when Maddie actually had some success and has really, really helped create a lot of change.
7: Yeah, so the congressman that I'm in Washington, like I said. So my congressman representative is Rick Larson, and I am very lucky that he also sits on the aviation subcommittee as a chair member. And so that was my first thing that I started doing, was just like emailing, and I was able to get a hold of a legislative assistant who had spoken with Emma and I, and also Ann Hauser, who is John Hauser's mother. And we were able to have a conversation, actually give them an outline and all of the affidavits that we've collected from aviators and about the stories that they've had with the air medical system. So doing that, I think that was in February. We submitted all those, and they actually submitted it to the FAA. And I think that was a big galvanizing force for the FAA to make some changes, because we just recently saw some changes in May, at the end of May. And those are some of the things that we were trying to change. So, yeah, I mean, we've had a little bit of success, I would say.
6: It's hard, though, with anything congressional. I think it's you really have to bang on the door. It's like being a bear. Mm-hmm. I feel like, and that also can become stressful, because when you're, you know, pushing so, so hard, and it's, again, such a sensitive subject, it is very personal for us. So it's just, it is incredibly hard when it comes to Congress to affect change, or to even just get a hold of anyone has been a real struggle. But I think, you know, perseverance and keeping on is really what's helped us, and just kind of being a little bit of a bully almost, and just keep on yelling as loud as we can.
8: Have you heard from the FAA at all directly, or has every interaction you've had with them been through your representatives and congressmen?
7: They've been through our rep. So the FAA, I feel like I've sent a few emails that have gone just like through into the silent night. Like, they have not contacted us. I know that they're probably very well aware of who we are, because we're in the aviation space, and I mean, they've had, they know who we are. I just know that they do, but they've never actually contacted us directly.
5: And how many people signed the change.org petition?
6: Right now we're at, I believe, almost 13,000 signatures. I think we're at like 12,500 is what I believe.
5: And it's still active then?
6: Yes. Oh, yes. I mean, it's strange. Unfortunately, something that we've kind of said a lot on the podcast is every single time somebody, actually, we're at 13,000 right now. We just looked at it. But every single time something happens in the space, or unfortunately somebody will pass, we, again, we'll get like a boost of signatures anywhere from 1,000 to 2,000 to 5,000 at a time. And we do not plan to ever take it down, because I believe it's a really, really great way of collecting like a numerical evidence on like how many people also agree with this, how many people also have a problem with this. So yeah, it's been quite effective, I would say.
5: Mm-hmm. You recently had a guest on, I believe he was a lawyer. Was he also a doctor? But he was used to, he would deal a lot with advocating for his patients and trying to, you know, just figuring out, including, I guess, I believe some lawsuits or not, or but just finding ways to really get at this problem. I found it was really interesting what he just kind of figured out about the FAA process. What have you learned about the FAA process, and what are some of your suggestions?
7: Oh man, I guess for us, Emma and I have realized, so you're speaking about Joe LaRusso.
5: Yes, he's the that's
7: lawyer,
5: the one, yeah.
7: And he is such an amazing guy. He is a really big supporter of Emma and I as well, so I just wanted to give him a shout out because he has done a lot for us, and he is fighting for aviators, so like just a little plug for him. If anyone ever needs help on the air medical side, definitely go to Joe. He's based in Wyoming, I believe.
5: Okay.
7: And he was a military pilot himself. Mm-hmm. So he has had so many cases, he's had to hire another pilot to work with him. So he's a very busy guy. But some of the issues with the FAA that we have figured out is that it's obviously very hard to get a hold of them. I think all pilots can concur with that. Mm-hmm. But I think the three main things that I won't say just the FAA specifically, but the air medical process. That's kind of what we're talking about. So the issues with that process that we have found is the transparency, so not knowing what to expect, the cost of that process, and then the time that it takes. Those are kind of the three main things that we've found the air medical process needs a lot of work on. Mm-hmm. And every aviator always hits on those points when we talk to them.
8: As a pilot myself, I've noticed that this topic of pilot mental health and mental health in general has become a lot more relevant in recent years, and there's become more attention drawn to the subject. Have you found that there are a lot more resources available to pilots than one might initially realize, and that there are options to look out and try and reach out and do some talking and have a conversation? You don't just have to suffer in silence necessarily.
6: I think that if based on like a, let's just say like a Google search, if you were to Google search like resources or any information about the air medical system or air medical reform in general or anything to do with mental health in the aviation space, there's so much more research on that front. But the difficult thing is, as far as resources in real life, I mean, we know that you could always go to the doctor, but that is something that is, you know, reportable to the FAA. So seeking counseling, all of that is, you have to report that to the FAA. And it not necessarily means that your medical will be revoked or you'll need to go down the SI pathway, but it is very scary for aviators to have to do anything like that or admit something to the FAA or put something on their medical file. It's just, I would say, just nerve-wracking for any aviator.
5: Yeah, and you've talked about this, but it's that slippery slope. Sure, you can go to counseling, but if there's some sort of diagnosis, that's when things get complicated. Obviously, you can tell the FAA that you are seeing a therapist, and I'm sure they would celebrate that. But then if a certain diagnosis comes along, then that is reportable. And so that's where the morass of this whole process, it seems to be more supportive of mental health issues, but not always. I think the process they have is still cumbersome, too cumbersome, considering that the rest of the world seems to be catching up a lot faster.
6: Mm-hmm. Exactly. Yeah, we are pretty much set in the 60s right now, so it's very, very difficult. I think there is a consensus that a lot of people at the FAA agree with what we're saying, that this is outdated, that we do need change. But as we speak about a lot on the podcast, and as everyone should know, it will take time. And it's going to be a long process, because at the end of the day, safety is first. And, you know, we totally understand that this is all coming from a place of just keeping the sky safe. But at the same time, right now we're creating a little bit of a bad trend that we're seeing in pilots, where they're so afraid to seek help and things get so bad that they'd rather take their own life. And it should never, ever be that way. It should never get to that point, and no one should ever be that scared. And I think that all comes back to just what our goal is with the podcast. I think it also helps people a lot to know that other people have been through this. Other people do struggle. You are human, and you shouldn't be punished for that. And it feels like a punishment, unfortunately, when you love this so, so much.
5: Emma, Maddie, thank you very much for joining us.
7: Thank you.
5: Maddie Miller, Emma Lasko of the Pilots Pandemic Podcast. It is funny. It is insightful. It is important. Check them out. 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
9: Good morning. This is Digital Dave.
10: And I'm Fast Eddie.
9: And this is The Hot Start on EAA Radio. And joining us, I hope, by phone is Mr. Sean Dorsch of the Carolina Aviation Museum. Are you there, Sean? Nope, he's not there yet. We're working on it.
11: Uh-oh.
9: We're having some time. Hey.
12: Sean, are you there?
13: I am, yes.
12: Are you patched through?
9: I can hear him.
13: I think so, yes.
10: Well, we hear him now.
9: Can you hear us? Okay, Sean, are you there?
10: Hello?
9: Push.
10: Uh-oh.
9: Uh-oh, technical difficulty.
10: There's a gremlin running around on the control.
9: No, it's not bad. Okay, are you there, Sean?
13: I am.
9: We got you. We'll make it work one way or the other. How are you this morning, sir?
13: You're a little bit hard to hear.
9: Okay, I don't know if we can get our sound levels to come up.
10: We have our technical gurus in there right now.
9: They're working like mad trying to get on it. Okay, I think we may have to try this again later, Sean. Hold on. Okay, anyway. Can you hear us at all?
13: I can hear you, yes. Okay. Just sound distant, far away. I can hear you.
9: You know, Wisconsin to North Carolina is a pretty good shot. So
13: go ahead.
9: You're in Charlotte, North Carolina, correct?
13: That's right. Yes.
9: And you're part of the North Carolina Aviation Museum. Carolina Aviation. Excuse me. I'll get it right eventually.
13: That's right. The Carolinas Aviation Museum in Charlotte, North Carolina.
9: How long? You guys opened in 1991.
13: That's right.
9: And you recently purchased the aircraft that was known as Flight 1549 and landed. Oh, they're doing technical things out there.
13: A lot of static.
9: Yeah. They're trying to figure out what's with the phone patch right now.
10: We have one of our best gurus in here working on it.
9: Okay.
13: You just got a lot better right there.
9: Yep. There were some buttons that needed to be pushed.
10: There we go.
9: How's that?
13: That's a world of a difference.
9: Oh, there my goodness, go. It's amazing. Yes, Jim Gray saves the
10: Jim
9: day.
10: Jim Gray to the rescue. Thank you, Jim.
9: Oh, look, he's patting himself on the back. Anyway, good morning, sir.
13: Good morning.
9: Now, you guys recently took possession of the aircraft that was Flight 1549, the Miracle on the Hudson plane. That's kind of an unusual museum exhibit, don't you think?
13: Oh, I tell you, it is absolutely amazing. It's unusual, but highly appropriate, and it is being very well received, far beyond even our expectations. It's a real game changer for us, and it's something that's really unique in the museum world for a couple reasons. First of all, it's the newest airliner in a museum anywhere in the world by about 35 years. So it gives us a real technological lead over any of our peers in the field of commercial aviation. It's basically a new airplane. And most of your other airliners, the 74s and the Concords and things like that that are in museums, those are products of the jet age, the jet set, if you will, from the 1960s and 70s. This airplane is a product of the space age. It's built in many ways like a space shuttle. It's got a tremendous amount of carbon fiber, glass cockpit, all types of very modern systems on it. And because it was in an accident, it's opened up in certain ways that lets the viewers see these modern space-age construction techniques and how they hold up in an accident. And, of course, one of the really amazing things is that the airplane is in just absolutely amazing condition. The inside of the airplane looks like absolutely nothing happened at all, and the vast majority of damage to the outside of the airplane actually occurred when they took it out of the water and took it apart, primarily because nobody thought about saving it at the time.
9: Yeah, they just sort of chopped it apart, I guess.
13: Well, they chopped the wings off. They unbolted the tail, fortunately.
9: Okay. Are you planning on attempting to reassemble it or just kind of stage all the pieces where they should fit?
13: What we're doing is we are reassembling the aircraft, and it's being conserved as opposed to restored. So it's going to look like it did after the accident, after the investigation, but before they took it all apart. So the dents from the tugboat, the dents from the birds, those will all remain. But any damage that happened, taking the wings off or in the storage yard, that type of stuff will be repaired.
9: That's going to take a lot of crazy glue.
13: It is. Fortunately, being located at Charlotte Douglas, which is the seventh busiest airport in the United States, it's also the home of U.S. Airways, and there's approximately 900 A&P mechanics based here at Charlotte Douglas, plus several Airbus employees supporting U.S. Airways Airbus operations. And so we've got an absolute army of ready volunteers that, you know, pride in the company and the product they work on every day and stuff really kind of is motivating everybody to pitch in. So it's really a fantastic project with a virtually unlimited supply of volunteer labor.
9: Yeah, it sounds like you haven't had to work too hard to get the volunteers to come out.
13: No, in fact, we're actually fighting to keep them away.
9: That's fantastic.
13: It's really been an absolute amazing experience. And, you know, for us, at the beginning of the project, we started working on this just under 2 years ago, about 18 months ago. And that began originally with a contact with U.S. Airways, Doug Parker, the CEO. And that occurred in January of 2009, about 1 year after the original landing in the Hudson. And that was motivated by my visits to Japan, where I visited an exhibit by Japan Airlines on the JAL-123 crash. That's the 747 where they lost about 540 people approximately 25 years ago. And Japan Airlines put together a safety exhibit at Tokyo International Airport where they reassembled part of the tail. But the thing that really got me thinking about 1549 was that the second half of that exhibit was a gigantic flowchart that covered several walls. And the flowchart detailed all of the accidents that occurred between JAL-123 and U.S. Airways Flight 1549. And it showed how each accident led to changes which led to better and better outcomes. And, for example, the United Sioux City crash, you know, those pilots, one of the pilots had actually studied the JAL-123 crash, and so he was able to use differential thrust and get it on the ground, and, you know, a large number of people walked away. But if this accident had happened 25 years ago with the same technology as in the JAL-123 crash, the seats would have collapsed on everybody. They had only had 1G seats. Our airplane had 9G seats. The luggage bins would have fallen down on top of everybody, and people would have been trying to climb out from underneath luggage bins. In our case, the luggage bins held up, the seats held up, and the passengers were able to evacuate Flight 1549 in 90 seconds. So that's just two of many, many changes that have occurred in aviation. And part of the exhibit that we're going to do is going to focus on the fact that aviation is a system. It's a system which, by design, is constantly changing and constantly incorporating change. And even from U.S. Airways Flight 1549, there's approximately 26 changes, either in crew training or aircraft design, that are now being implemented across the major aviation fleet, aircraft fleets in the United States.
9: Now, they see that's something that we've not heard about. The flying public has not heard about that.
10: Yeah, they're keeping that in the dark for us, that's for sure.
13: Well, no, it's actually in the NTSB report, and it has gotten some airtime. I'll tell you, one of the most interesting changes actually has to do with life vests. Believe it or not, only three people took their life vest when they got out of the airplane in the Hudson River. Most people took their seat cushion. But most people, just from a human factor standpoint, didn't think about taking their life vest. Having said that, the flight attendants actually did explain to everybody that there were life vests under the seat and how to use them.
10: Yeah, that's part of the standard safety briefing.
9: Yes and no.
13: It isn't. Prior to the landing in Hudson, it only occurred on aircraft which had life vests, and only aircraft which did extended operations over water were required to have life vests. Since the landing in the Hudson, all U.S. Airways aircraft were right away added life vests, and I believe that that is now one of the NTSB recommendations, which is propagating out across the major fleets in the United States. But it also has to do with explanations. So in the case of the 1549 crew, they actually did explain how to use the life vests, but for some reason, people just remembered the seat cushion, so they've also modified how flight crew give the safety briefing.
9: Right.
10: Sean, getting back to the original condition of the airplane, did they include the engine that had been ripped off in the landing?
13: So the only two things that we do not have right now, we do not have the engines and we do not have the black boxes. The engines were insured separately from the aircraft, a different group of insurance companies. They are in Cincinnati with CFM, and we expect that we will get the engines by the end of the year. One of the engines was disassembled, and the other engine, they got both, and the other engine is still assembled. So it is our plan to display the airplane with one engine on the wing and the other engine off the wing. So that would work out well for us, because we would then just display the disassembled engine as an engine exhibit.
9: Right.
13: The black boxes we do not have. U.S. Airways is trying to figure out how to remove the recordings from the black boxes and still give us the black boxes. I guess it's on some type of unerasable tape or something. I'm not exactly sure. We may end up with just two other black boxes. But one of the neat parts about the aircraft exhibit is that the way the tail was ripped open, you can see the racks where the black boxes normally reside. And so that's actually part of our tour, is that we point out to people that's those empty racks, that's where the black boxes are. And that's just one of many examples of the type of systems and things that you can see in the airplane because it was in the accident.
9: Now, is the display open yet, or are you still assembling it?
13: No, the display is open, and actually the reassembly is a big part of the exhibit. It's a lot like taking an Airbus factory tour in Charlotte, North Carolina. And the Airbus factory tour, so to speak, will be going on at the museum probably through the end of the year until we get the engines back on and things like that. Right now, they're working on the horizontal stabilizer on the tail, and then they'll proceed to the tail after that and then put the control surfaces back on and things like that.
9: Well, that sounds fabulous, and I'm certainly going to have to make a point to get down there.
10: Definitely.
9: And we thank you for joining us, sir.
13: Sure, no problem.
9: And sorry about those technical difficulties. Thanks for hanging in there while we iron that out.
13: No problem. Call anytime.
9: All right. Carolina Aviation Museum is in where again?
13: Charlotte, North Carolina, right at Charlotte Douglas International Airport.
9: Okay, and do you guys have a website?
13: We do indeed. It's carolinasaviation.org.
9: Very good. Thank you very much, sir.
10: Thanks, Sean.
13: Take care. Bye-bye.
9: This is Digital Dave.
10: And I'm Fast Eddie, and you're listening to Hot Start on EAA Radio.
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3: Today we're talking to Jerry because not only is he a local broadcast legend, that's a title bestowed upon him by the Wisconsin Broadcasters Association, congratulations, but also because you have covered or volunteered at every Oshkosh fly-in.
11: All 50 of them, yep.
3: So what brought you to the gates of Whitman Regional Airport in 1970?
11: There was a guy that lives over there on the corner of 36, or 18, I'm sorry. A guy by the name of, I think it was Steve Whitman or something like that. And he called me in 1970, and he says, Jerry, he says, you might want to come out to our event that we're going to have. It's EAA. And I went, what's that? And he told me, and I went, oh, it must be a bunch of model airplane collectors or some dumb thing. So I came out here, and first day of the air show that year, and I wasn't called an air show then, I met this guy named Paul Poberesny. And from there I was hooked because I told Paul that I had lost my uncle in the Second World War. He was a pilot on a B-24. And the more we talked, the more he became interested, and he was just so genuinely decent about everything. And then I met Audrey, and I knew Dorothy and Steve from many years back. And I came out here in the first year. I don't think we had 500 planes. I didn't count them, but it was much smaller than we've got today. And It was just an interesting bunch of people. I remember Carl Unger with the Breezy.
3: Right.
11: I met Carl, and what a nice man. What he did for this organization. People like him, you just went, this is pretty cool bunch of people out here. And I've been out here ever since. And so when I was hired at Channel 2, I just said, we've got to cover this event front to back. And I was kind of looked at with eyes crossed, saying, you're crazy. And we came back with a couple of stories that just blew them away because the people we dealt with were just so darn cooperative.
3: Right.
11: And I always say there's a million stories out here, and I only got to cover maybe 1,000.
3: Through the years. Now, you started in radio.
11: Right.
3: Right, and then moved to TV. And after you retired from TV, you love this event so much you came back and volunteered.
11: Well, my first year out here, when I retired in 07, I came out here the first year, and Zonnie Fritchie and Edsel Ford were in charge of the West Ramp, or Boeing Plaza, what it's called today. And Edsel says, come on, you can help us out, volunteer. So I'm out here volunteering on the ramp, and this F-16 lands, and Edsel hands me the sticks. He says, bring her in. So I went, you got to be kidding. He says, no, you've seen what we do. You're ex-Air Force. You know what to do. I went, yeah, but I wasn't in planes. I was in missiles. I says, you don't direct a missile. So anyway, he says, bring it in. I brought it in. We got her out. And as the pilot's crawling out of the cockpit, Edsel yells up at the pilot. He says, you had a virgin bring you in just now. And everybody had a darn good laugh over that, including me. So, and then after that year, Tom Poberesny called me, and he says, we're wasting your talents. Let's do something different. And so we started what's called Plane Talk, and we do those on Boeing Plaza every day from 9 in the morning until about 1, and we feature the pilots and the planes, and they have become very popular over the years, so that's how everything works with me.
3: Good. Who's on your schedule this year to talk with?
11: Well, as soon as we're done here, you're talking with Colonel McGee, Tuskegee Airman, one of the most wonderful people in the whole world.
3: Yes.
11: And then we're going to do the B-29 doc. I want to talk with Josh and Frank. Tony Mazzanelli is not back this year. The thing I want to talk about, Steve, is this is like a family reunion. You've been out here enough. You know. You get to talk with these people. I've been renewing acquaintances today with Gene Conrad, other people who are in charge of the show, and so on and so forth. And it's fun to reacquaint everybody, and I really enjoy the people out here.
3: It is amazing that there are people in both of our sphere of influence who you will talk to during the show, and you probably won't interact with them for the next 51 weeks, and you'll see them and the weekend before, and you'll pick up a conversation like you just talked to them the day before.
11: It was like yesterday. Yeah, right. One other thing I was going to tell you about, I was thinking about this at home this morning. When the convention first moved here, I asked Paul one day, I says, what time's the air show? He said, we don't do air shows. We do flybys. And there was, it really was not called an air show until about 76, 77. Paul finally relinquished the title. He says, yeah, we'll call them an air show. What the heck? And that first year, I think our first or second year we were doing it, we were calling it an air show. Jim Lacey was a pilot with United back then. He was flying a Caravelle. He came in and he strafed the field. This United jet, I don't think, was more than 6-10 feet off the ground. Unfortunately for Jim, there were a couple of United mucky mucks here. But Jim was one of the, he's still one of the greatest people. So,
3: yeah. We're talking with Jerry Burke, who has covered this event and volunteered for all 50 of the Oshkosh conventions, and also a family tie with Christopher, your son, and Concord, 1985. He was two years old
11: when she came here the first time. And I don't know if you remember anything when you were two. I don't. But he remembered that plane so well. So when she came in 88, Captain Cook brought her back again that year. And when Captain Cook got off the jet, he came over and he picked up my son. And we've got the greatest photo. That's one of our prized photos of all time from out here. And we just had the nicest conversation. And Christopher just said, I want to fly that bird. And in 94, Tom Poberesny invited us to go up to Toronto to bring her back. And Bob Collins, who was with WGN, Uncle Bobby was on that flight with us. And so Christopher, he wrote a nice article for Sporty Aviation for Kids. And it was a good bit. He's been volunteering out at Theater in the Woods now since he was 17. He's back again this year. He's now 93, I think. No,
3: not quite.
11: Not quite.
3: But he's definitely grown up around this. And Captain Cook, we're talking about, of course, John Cook, who I was explaining to someone earlier today, looked very much like Charlton Heston when he came off the Concorde.
11: Oh, yeah.
3: Very distinguished, very British.
11: Couldn't have a better representative for the British Airways or Concorde. Unfortunately, we lost him in 2005. A gentleman just from top to bottom.
3: And really, 1985, if you look at the history of the event, 85 was really a turning point for the event where it stopped being almost exclusive for aviation enthusiasts and the general public started to take notice. And you can't not notice that big, sleek Concorde flying over the city.
11: Well, absolutely. I said that was the year we went international.
3: Right.
11: And I say we, you know what I mean by that.
3: Yes.
11: But it was just, that's the way it was. We got to talk about the runway. John flew a bird in here, not Concorde, in March, and we had snow.
3: Right.
11: And he looked at the runway and he went, oh my. It was 6,001 feet.
3: Well, it was 6,000 feet at that point.
11: Yeah, and 1 foot. And he so he knew that when he brought Concorde in, it was going to have to put it right at the, when he landed, it had to be right on the edge of the runway. And then in 87 or 88, they were extended the runway by 2,000. And as Captain John said, that's my cushion.
3: Yeah. So that is the reason why when you look at the charts or any of the information about Whitman Regional Airport, the long runway is 8,001 feet.
11: That's right.
3: It was 6,001 because Concorde's minimum was 6,000.
11: Right.
3: And so 6,001. And I'm pretty sure someone measured it.
11: Probably Captain John did. But he was such a gentleman. You just couldn't beat him.
3: Right. And one of the pieces of footage that is always incredible, even when you look at it years later, is the Concorde in 1985, the very first approach. He touches down, the nose wheel comes down, and they go around with a plane full of passengers.
11: He did the touch and go. He caught everybody off guard, including those guys that were up in the tower. They had no clue he was going to do that.
3: Right.
11: And, well, you heard the crowd. Were you here that year?
3: Yes,
11: yeah, you were.
3: Oh, yeah.
11: The crowd just went nuts.
3: Right.
11: I mean, this place was just packed with thousands, tens of thousands of people. And I went nuts. I mean, I just went, oh, this is awesome.
3: Yeah.
11: And then, but the touch and goes ended because of the Paris air crash a few years after that, unfortunately. But that was a good bit. Good bit. We were very fortunate.
3: He called for reheat, and the afterburners were on.
11: Yes.
3: It was amazing. Jerry, what other experiences stand out to you? Are there any people I know. Delmar Benjamin. You told me a story about him.
11: Oh, Delmar Benjamin flew the GB. And I was supposed to do a story. Well, I wanted to do a story with Delmar. And when I went up to Delmar, talking to a wall would probably get you as much personality. And somehow, when we were chit-chatting, I went, oh, this is going to be a terrible story. And then I got talking to him about how, because I knew the history of the GB, you know, the, how many people it had killed and so on. And so I talked to him about how, what it was like to control. And I compared it to girlfriends. He lit up like a stick of dynamite. And he just, and I went, that's it. We got him. And great story. Great story. Good man. Good man.
3: Yeah.
11: The other thing that I remember well, Steve, is 1989, right after Glasnost, we had the Antonov 125 here. And the Soviets came in. They had a Soviet flag on one side and an American flag on the other. And the reception they got was fantastic. And they were really fantastic representatives for their country. And they spoke pretty darn good English, too.
3: Yes. That was an amazing year with the Antonov nose-to-nose with the C-5.
11: Yep.
3: It was quite a year. And they all, every year, seems to have something
11: special,
3: unique. And most times, it's something that is not planned. It's just something that happens and only happens in a place like Oshkosh.
11: And this year it's the rain.
3: We're done with that.
11: It's I hope so.
3: Gosh. Sunny and bright for the rest of the week.
11: Amen.
3: All right. And Jerry Burke is our guest. Jerry, you and I are going to talk a little more tonight at Theater in the Woods.
11: Yeah, we are.
3: With the celebration of 50 fly-ins.
11: I'm going to get to see some people I haven't seen in several years. It's going to be a family reunion.
3: Exactly.
11: Now, what the heck? I'm looking so forward to this.
3: So
11: Vern and some other people. Just a good bit.
3: Good. That is at 8:30 tonight. But right now, Jerry Burke is our guest. Thank you for being with us, Jerry. I'm Steve Buss, and this is From the Stand on EIA Radio.
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9: This is Still Digital Dave.
14: And I used to be Fast Eddie.
9: Yep, there
14: now
9: you go.
14: Now I'm wishing I was somewhere else.
9: Nice. Careful, that can be arranged.
14: Yes, it can.
9: With us is Cliff Harden from the U.S. Air Force.
15: Morning, gentlemen.
9: And you're working outreach program for STEM. This is high school level, college level,
15: yes,
9: kid
15: sir.
9: On the street.
15: Yes, sir. I'm the K-12 STEM outreach program manager for the Air Force Sustainment Center. It's located in Tinker Air Force Base. There's about three of us across at Utah, and then in Georgia, Robbins, Georgia.
9: So what does STEM outreach look like at the kindergarten level? I mean, I'm thinking coloring books here.
15: That can be. Absolutely. Anything from coloring books to paper airplanes to just, you know, playing with cars up the ramps and teaching them force and gravity and different things like that as well, too. So they really enjoy the YouTube videos, to be perfectly honest with you. But
9: yeah,
15: the hands-on activities we can get, it's an open book, honestly.
9: Well, I'm in favor of the hands-on stuff myself.
15: Absolutely.
9: Yeah, you got to get them the real feel.
14: I myself would like a coloring book.
15: Yeah, I've got like three of them from this week. Yes, sir.
9: he still hasn't mastered that.
14: Stay within the lines.
9: And then each grade you introduce more complexity.
15: Yes, sir. Yeah, I do everything from the hands-on from like the kindergartners to all the way up to the high school to where we talk more of a what's your path going to be? Is it going to be college? Is it going to be maybe career tech, you know, technical colleges? Because at the end of the day, right, it's STEM, but it's aerospace. Aerospace falls under that umbrella. So you can be anything from an engineer or Reagan, who's a software, you know, person, or you can do an aircraft mechanic, right? But we're still keeping the airplanes in the air, where they're still working on them behind the scenes. So that's STEM in its nutshell right there.
9: So you're probably what would be considered the mouth of the pipeline.
15: I'm a mouth of something, yes, sir.
9: Okay, it's not only me now. So how many high schools do you work with? Is it nationwide?
15: So my particular, I do corner to corner of Oklahoma. Now, the STEM outreach program, there's about 40 of us when it comes to air and space STEM outreach. So we do nationwide, absolutely. They've really ramped up their nation presence, their social media presence as well, too. So I kind of answer to two bosses, if you will. So I have the Air Force Sustainment Center. So we tell, you know, Tinker, hey, this is what we're doing STEM outreach-wise. It's, I mean, schools we visit, so on and so forth. But then we also tell Big Air Force, here's all the goodness that's happening, not only in Oklahoma, but in Robbins, Georgia, then Utah, and the Sustainment Center as a whole.
9: Okay. I'm sure robotics is in here somewhere, too.
15: Oh, absolutely. Yes, sir. Yeah, I actually had the privilege of going to the first Robotics Nationals competition in Houston, where Oklahoma, in general, we had like 8 teams represented. Utah had, I think, 7. And Robbins had about 4 or 5 of them. But, yeah, robotics is a huge deal. Robotics, 3D printing, as Reagan mentioned as well, too. It's everything you can think of.
9: Wow. And leading into all those cool careers in the Air Force.
15: Absolutely, yes, sir. So like that B-52 that's sitting out there on the runway right now, right? That thing's ancient.
16: Yep.
15: But it's going to continue to be in the air. So we need the smart people like Reagan and everybody else behind the scenes keeping it in the air as well, too.
16: Okay. I happened to be over there yesterday, and I was underneath in the bomb bay, and there was a gentleman talking with the airman, and he said, I worked on these. I built these. I rigged these bomb bay doors. I'm like, oh, my goodness.
15: Absolutely. Yeah, it's not uncommon to hear an aircraft mechanic say, yeah, I've worked on this plane several times. They know the tail numbers by heart.
16: Yeah.
15: Yeah, absolutely.
16: So you change them up every now and then just to keep them confused? So how many students, again, Oklahoma, how many are in your program, do you know?
15: On average, I'm usually reaching out. I think this year alone, my numbers for Oklahoma is about 7,000 kids.
16: Wow.
15: Yeah, I go corner to corner of Oklahoma, so it's wherever they'll have me. Now, also, there's other efforts that go on as well, because I'm just one person. I can't be everywhere. So we have all the other efforts going on. So the smart people like Reagan, she'll go out to an event, let me know, hey, this is how many kids we saw. This is what we talked about. And then you have, my smiling face, who has a face for radio.
16: Yep.
15: We'll go out as well, too, and help out with that.
16: Okay. That's keeping you busy, though.
15: Oh, absolutely. Yes, they're gainfully employed.
16: And I imagine the kids love it.
15: I hope.

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2: 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We have a STEM tent with the rest of the FAMC folks. Well, we got my particular table. We have snap circuits. So we're teaching the kids, you know, very high-level electricity, everything from... We actually have a working FM radio right now as we speak on our table.
1: Is it tuned to 96.5?
2: I'm hoping so. Yes, sir. I'm assuming it is.
1: It better be.
3: Yeah, we're going to come over there, and we're going to take it apart.
1: We're going to mess with it.
2: Absolutely. Yeah, yeah. We have the FM radio working right now, and then we have... You'll probably see little propellers flying all over the place.
1: I'm just going to go in there and start playing with the things, and when they ask me what I'm doing, I'm just saying, I'm trying to contact the home world.
3: Yeah, E.T., are you out there?
2: We have a lot of great hands-on activities going on right now over there.
1: That's really great. All different disciplines, mechanical, electrical,
2: yes, sir.
1: Software.
2: Yes, sir.
1: Wow.
3: Well, nice. It all integrates because the Air Force, once again, they need all of this technology.
2: We need it both. You know, and the other messaging that we're trying to get across is, well, if you want to join the military, awesome, make it happen. But if you don't want to or you can't, you can still come work for the Air Force in some capacity on the civilian side of the house. We need it, absolutely.
1: I never realized you had that many civilian employees.
2: Yes, sir. We're very large, especially with the AFMC. We're very large when it comes to our civilian employment.
1: Huh. Too bad I'm unemployable.
3: Yeah, that's for sure. Both of us.
1: Rapidly approaching that point. What's on the horizon? Anything new? Any VR? Any full motion?
2: Yes, all
1: stuff?
2: The above. Absolutely right. Virtual reality, AI. AI is a big deal across the board. You always hear about that for sure.
1: It scares me.
2: Yeah. So we need, you know, everybody that's in getting into that as well, too, whether it's the old dogs or the kids that are coming out of school. We have scholarship opportunities that are available for these kids. We have a SMART scholarship, which is a fantastic opportunity that will help pay for their college, give them a stipend while they're going to school, and they'll get an internship over the summers. Then we have, like, Reagan, who's a Palace Acquire. So we have about three different opportunities. We have a PSIP, which is Premier College Internship Programs. Again, another opportunity for somebody to get their foot in the door. I started as an intern. I'm not a scientist or an engineer. I'm a different background.
1: Yeah, you're just a regular guy like us.
2: I am just a schmuck like you guys.
1: Yeah,
2: yes,
1: perfect. There's always a career being a schmuck.
3: Yeah.
2: No, yeah, absolutely. But I get to work around the smart people.
1: There
2: so
1: you
2: it's,
1: go.
2: It's very cool.
1: Yep. Yeah. It's always fun to be the dumbest guy in the room.
3: Yeah.
1: And just listen. If you're smart, you'll listen.
2: Yeah, no doubt.
1: Trying to figure out where are you going next? What's the future? I mean, you're evolving these programs every year.
2: We're really 3D printing, obviously. Autonomy, AI, it's anything. Virtual reality, so a lot of the training programs that we do for, like, aircraft mechanics, we'll just go that route, right? Painting. So a lot of times it helps save costs on materials, right? So now we're using the VR world for these mechanics to get kind of an experience of painting. Same thing with welding. They got welding VR as well, too.
1: Oh, my goodness.
3: Oh, yeah.
1: I can just see a room full of guys in VR goggles acting like they're welding. You know?
3: Don't laugh. I've done it.
1: Are you serious?
3: I'm serious.
1: Okay. How did it turn out?
3: Well, like all my welds, lousy.
1: Yeah, lousy.
2: I actually thought about going over to the TIG booth and see how terrible I'm going to be.
1: Yeah. Are you going to build an airplane?
2: No, absolutely not. No, sir.
1: I wouldn't
2: wish that upon anybody.
1: Okay. Well, at least he's got that figured out.
2: I know my limitations.
1: Yes, exactly. Well, maybe you should enroll in this. U.S. Air Force got this great STEM program.
3: Yeah, they've got this program. They can teach you how to build an airplane.
2: Yes, sir.
1: Yeah. Then after high school, you've got college scholarships, and then you bring them back as college interns.
2: That's the plan, sir.
1: And the college interns heard the kindergarten interns. I don't know.
2: Yeah, like Reagan, for instance, she goes out to the outreach events as well, too, because they're near to peer. Right? They want to hear her story. They want to know how it happened for her.
1: Yeah, well, you know, when you submit the invoices for graham crackers and milk for the kindergartners, they must look at you funny.
2: Well, they look at me and I go, they just assume that's my meal.
1: So. Yeah. Oh,
3: the only thing to be worse than that is the one for the adults, you know, pickles, beer, sandwiches.
1: Especially the beer. Now, they probably expect that one.
3: Could be.
1: What are you doing with those pickles? How long have you been doing it?
2: So I've been in the STEM outreach world for about 2.5 years, but I've been doing outreach for roughly 7 now.
1: Well, we definitely need some STEM.
2: Yes, sir.
1: We need to keep these guys involved and get them involved and show them the cool things they can do.
2: Oh, yeah, absolutely. Yeah. No, aviation, STEM, education is a big deal in my house personally, and so I'm

0: just out there spreading the good word of it for sure.
1: Yep. Okay, kids, stick your finger in that outlet and tell me what you find out.
2: Yeah, and the thing of it being is that as it goes along, it's going to get more and more advanced, which means you're going to need more and more technical people.
0: Absolutely. Yeah, we're backfilling the workloads with the new folks as well, too. Yeah.
1: Yeah. I mean, you guys, how Air Force in general is hiring constantly?
0: Constantly. Yes, sir.
1: How come nobody ever told me this when I was looking for a job?
0: Which is why we're here this week, to help clear up that.
1: Yeah, good.
2: All right, let's get that DeLorean in here and go back in time.
1: Yeah, there you go. There's a lot of things I would do different if that was the case. Are you working on a time machine? Let's get right to the heart of the matter here.
2: Yeah, really.
0: I have a DeLorean Lego sitting in my room right now as we speak.
1: So there you go. There's one out in the campground fixed up to look like that.
0: Yes.
1: The Back to the Future.
2: I left the keys for it at home. I'm sorry.
1: There you go. There you go. It's the trick is getting that plutonium.
2: Yeah, really.
1: So we won't talk about that.
2: No.
1: So this is generic. You're not tailoring it for anyone's specific career path, like weapon systems or whatever. No. It's all over the place.
2: It's a generic thing.
1: Basic concepts.
0: Yes, sir. Absolutely. Yeah, we want to catch it all because there's a lot of folks that may have a particular background, but they come in and work for us, and they're like, oh, I really like this. So,
1: yeah, gotcha.
2: It's kind of a dipping your toe in the water to see the temperature.
0: Yes, sir.
1: Yes, that is exactly what it is.
2: Well, good. I'll wind up in the deep end of the pool, as usual.
1: Basically. All right, we've been speaking with Cliff Hardin from the U.S. Air Force. Thank you for coming.
0: Thank you for having us, sir.
1: And I'm Digital Dave.
2: I'm Fast Eddie.
1: And this is EAA Radio.
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4: Just a few more minutes of our live in-studio program at EA Radio for Air Adventure 2025. I'm Fareed Guillot, along with Michael Stromberg, and we're talking pilot mental health with the executive director of the Pilot Mental Health Campaign, Chris Finlayson. Welcome back. I'm so glad you could stay with us for a little bit longer. You were mentioned about the international, the fact that they're so far ahead of us. And I remember seeing that grid in a report that came out last year. And it's just like, wow, everybody is so far ahead. And the recommendations of the ARC committee, which we'll talk about in a second, recommended us kind of aligning our standards with that. However, we moved forward a little bit. Last spring, the FAA did relax some of those standards. What did they do?
5: Well, that's the nice thing is that we clearly have a problem. But now, since we have this Aviation Rulemaking Committee report, we now have a pretty good solution to a lot of these problems. We have 24 recommendations led by industry experts, led by medical professionals, everything to show, hey, this is what the FAA is going to need to do to actually reform this process. So problem and solution. What we don't have is a timeline or accountability. So the good news is again, in spring of 2024, then after this report came out, the FAA probably made the biggest culture shift in mental health probably ever, and maybe arguably the SSRI, but fairly large shift where all of a sudden now they allowed you to go and get pretty basic mental health care, but still mental health care, and then still be able to get issued in your AME's office.
4: Which before it was like an automatic deferral.
5: Before it was anything. You talk to a counselor, congratulations, have fun at your neurocog testing. Now, thankfully, what it is that if you have an uncomplicated case or you've been off medications for a decent amount of time, about 2 years, things like that, there's now conditions that an AME can issue. That if you go into talk therapy and you had some adjustment disorder, things like that, that now the AME can issue.
4: And that's the acronym is CACI, but conditions AME can issue, right?
5: Exactly, CACI. So tried it very, very hard when I'm talking with Congress to not use all of the acronyms that we all know and love.
4: Well, I keep forgetting it, so I'm glad you said out the whole acronym because I keep forgetting what it means.
5: As we're here to experimental error, whatever EAA stands for, it's another acronym. But
6: yes. But the aviation acronym generator, or AAG, is hard at work.
5: Exactly. But thankfully, what's also hard at work is the fact that we have seen these shifts. And then hopefully the next hurdle is getting these recommendations actually codified into law and regulatory change.
4: Just kind of go over that one change you're talking about. What is an uncomplicated case? It's not hard and fast, but what it kind of lands on?
5: A single episode of adjustment disorder, single episode of depression, postpartum depression, PTSD, OCD, things
4: divorce,
5: like that. That are
4: something like that. Yeah,
5: exactly. You went through a divorce. You went through, you know, trouble with a child. You went through some sort of bereavement. It was situational, and then you're able to move on with the help of talk therapy. What still isn't covered are things like major depressive disorder, which gets a lot of people, because oftentimes what will happen is that you won't have major depressive disorder, but your primary care or your medical team will go and actually
6: put it in your file.
5: Put it in your file because they wanted you to get to a psychiatrist 4 weeks earlier or something like that, or they get billed more. And then all of a sudden you go and also you don't have an uncomplicated case. You have a complicated case, and here you are now having a complicated way to get back to the cockpit.
4: And maybe a little bit more rare, but still happens, is people can get a misdiagnosis, mm-hmm. and then that's where undoing that misdiagnosis also traps people.
5: Exactly, and that's part of what we want to see change, is then break this down instead of diagnosis into more of a safety management system. And the ability to go and look at the symptomology, be able to look at what actually is happening with the aviator, to be able to go and say, okay, let's make our determination based off of that, not necessarily what code, what diagnosis, things like that. Because even with other diagnoses, it could present differently amongst different people. So looking at that symptomology, building that within the safety management system, so that way, you know, when I go back and fly my Airbus, I have the appropriate risk associated with my medical. If people go out and fly their Cessna 140 that is 85 pounds, it doesn't weigh more than this table in front of us. You know, there's the appropriate risk with that and the appropriate oversight with that, too. And I think that's, you know, a lot of the work that the EAA has been doing, too, with Mosaic, with Basic Med, with Sport Pilot, all those kind of things show that maybe there's a portion of this industry that doesn't necessarily need the oversight that I would need as an airline pilot.
6: Now, I'm very fortunate to be coming at this from not having experienced this personally myself. So some of my questions might be a little ignorant because I haven't gone through this, thankfully. But so if you get a diagnosis of a major depression issue, mm-hmm. and it really wasn't, is there a way to go back and have your doctor go, no, it really wasn't, and then will the FAA go, oh, okay, that's fine then?
5: No, it is still one of those things that it's there. They see it as a risk liability at that point, and it is work to get it overturned, which is why we're looking at within our advocacy or also our education. We're trying to go and get pilots better educated. We're trying to get their physicians better educated. We're trying to get the AMEs better educated. And frankly, we're trying to get the FAA better educated, because I don't think the FAA really understands at a personal level what it feels like to go through their process.
4: And it's very impactful, and because of the bureaucratic inertia and backlogs and the lack of a case management, electronic case management system, these delays are just so artificial.
5: Mm-hmm. And thankfully what we've seen is some congressional action. So we've been able to go and see that in the FAA reauthorization again last spring, there were two working groups stood up. One, 413, Section 413 of the FAA reauth says, hey, let's not have an archaic web portal anymore. Let's actually get pilots the information they need. Let's go and make this more like what we, when we sign into our personal health care, how we can talk to our doctors, how we can access our records, how we can go and do some of these things and bring industry together to go and figure that out. Because I think that would help out quite a bit if pilots can see what actually was sent into the FAA. They can send more files into the FAA, a bunch of different things to actually modernize that, as well as then the 411 working group, which will go and work at the entire process of the mental health certification. The cool thing about that is that it's changing. The unfortunate thing about it is none of it actually is codified to that the FAA has to do it. It's still very much written as a they may take into consideration the recommendations of these working groups.
4: And also the act just says that they have to report to mm-hmm. Congress. That doesn't necessarily mean that there needs to be actionable stuff. It's just we're going to check on you.
6: You yes. should do this versus you shall
5: do
6: this.
5: The FAA administrator may enact the changes, which, frankly, what the Mental Health and Aviation Act is at a very, very, very basic level is turning that may into shall. Mm-hmm. And the FAA shall enact these changes.
4: Which that's, again, is huge in some respects. This is that different
5: yep.
4: word.
5: That's why I love kind of taking a step back and say, wait, are we going to make a federal case out of the word from may to shall? And absolutely we are, because yep. it has some weight behind it. So
6: with the AMEs and mm-hmm. the if you put something in to get reviewed, there's a huge backlog. Mm-hmm. Is there any effort to get more people hired on at the FAA who can clear this backlog.
5: So that's exactly what another side of the Mental Health and Aviation Act does, is that it allows $13.74 million a year for 3 years to hire and train more AMEs, specifically psychiatrists. The other thing that the Pilot Mental Health campaign has done is gotten appropriations language in. And we actually have appropriations language that says that the FAA will get $3 million a year more over their budget right now, specifically into the AAM, to hire more psychiatrists. Because right now they have two in the entire country, two psychiatrists to review their cases. They have a budget for four. Hopefully, if we get them a little bit more cash into that specific part of this, we could go and clear it off any more. Because I think the collective goal to get all this stuff is to have a pilot pack in the cockpit in, I'd say, 4 to 6 months after they're starting that treatment.
6: And hopefully, this whole process is making it more achievable for people who have been avoiding help to get the help they want. But the flip side of that is, if more people start going through that process, they're going to need more case managers to deal with it.
5: It's the catch-22, because right now, the latest statistical handbook we have about medical stats is from 2022, where there's about 480,000 pilots in this country. And there are less than 600 of them on a special issuance for SSRI use.
4: And that would be me.
5: Yes. Yes.
4: I'm one of those. And I would say that by the time I submitted everything they needed, it took another year with the back and forth of everything to, you know, I did the 6 months, pulled the paperwork together, and then with the back and forth of all that, it took another year to go. And, you know, that's way too long. And that was in the backside of the pandemic, but the structural problems were still there at that time.
5: Exactly. And hopefully what we're seeing is that the FAA is true to their word, that these things are changing. And more power to them if they are. But we definitely are going to be here waiting in the wings to hold them accountable.
6: So just a little back of the napkin math, you know, 600 out of 480 some thousand is about 0.01% is my back of the math.
5: And CDC said back in 2016, so even pre-pandemic, that 13.2% of the U.S. population has used an SSRI in the previous 30 days.
6: So if you are, you know, looking at the numbers, it is likely that basically there's 13% of the pilots who probably should have some sort of help.
5: Yeah. We use that number as saying it's statistically impossible.
6: Yes.
5: And right now, basically that's the crux of the issue that I wouldn't mind kind of ending on, is the fact that right now we are safe in spite of the FAA's policies. We are safe because of the professionalism of the pilot community, that they still want to go and put the mission first. And the fact that our airspace is less safe right now with untreated pilots, where we could actually have treated pilots. And that's the goal. I think that's the goal of everyone industry-wide, is to have pilots be able to get basic mild to moderate mental health treatment to increase the safety level of our national airspace system.
4: Great job, Chris. You hit the post, bmhc.org, if you want to find out more information or kick in and help. I want to thank you for joining us as our last live guest here, our AirVenture 2025 for Michael Stromberg. I'm Fareed Guillo. 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
8: I'm Mike Morgan, and in our fourth segment here, we're going to talk about some friends that you may see in your airspace. When the FAA was funded, after many continuing resolutions, in February of this year, part of the funding resolution mandated the FAA to prepare the way for unmanned aerial vehicles in civil airspace. And it put a 180-day mandate in there for a plan to be devised. So that 180 days is coming up in August. So first, I'm finding that some pilots don't know that that's going to happen and that it's part of the FAA funding mandate. And two, I'm interested in you around the table on whether you think that 180-day mandate is going to be met. Robert Goyer with Flying, Tom Haynes from AOPA, and Mac McClellan from EAA are my guests. So let's go to the top. Do you still find a lot of people not aware that this is going to happen?
9: Yeah, absolutely. And we've written about it, and to the point that I think our readers were very surprised at the extremely aggressive timetable that Congress set for the integration of drones.
8: Why is this in there?
9: I mean, I could speculate on it.
10: It's
9: sure.
10: Really pretty clear that manufacturers of drones pressured them.
9: Who are extremely powerful,
10: obviously. It's jobs. It's, right. You know, all the things, new technology. And of course, there's a lot of public and private agencies that have uses for drones.
8: So rattle off a few of the commercial applications.
10: All kinds of surveillance.
8: That we can feel good about.
10: You know,
11: that qualifier? Yeah. I'm not sure.
9: It cuts the number down greatly.
10: But I wrote a blog about drones maybe a couple months ago, shortly after the legislation or the refunding of the FAA. And I was surprised because my concern was entirely as a pilot, avoiding them, we're going to share airspace, that sort of thing. Nearly every comment was from a privacy advocate, I'll call them. And it was a issue that unites the far left and the far right, that both fear being spied on. So if there's a concern among the people that read my blog, it wasn't about running into one of these things with their airplane. It was that, crazy, like they'll be looking in my bedroom window, and I think, whoa, is there something that great going on? Or, be spying on my group. It's an interesting concern, even among pilots, beyond the airspace issues.
9: Yeah, and we had the same kind of response from our readership as well. Civil libertarians are folks who are very concerned about it. And they seem to not really grasp that there are some fundamental problems with this legislation. First of all, I spoke with Interim Administrator Michael Huerta yesterday about this very topic. And he said, first of all, that he knows that the timetable for adoption of drones into the national airspace system is very aggressive. And at the same time, he says that the FAA's concern is safety and safety first, and that he is simply not going to allow them to be integrated into the airspace system until it's safe to do so. And I asked him about certification of these drones. We expect our aircraft to be certified, to be approved, to have a system that certifies that they're safe to be there. And I asked him how that was going to be the case for drones, for UAS, unmanned aerial systems. And he said that he didn't know. And, that's where we're at with this. The timetable for adoption is so fast that there are some fundamental questions about it. The second fundamental question is, how are they going to know where we are? And if they can tell where we are, as pilots flying general aviation airplanes are, what are they going to do about it? Are they going to be able to avoid us if they can see us? It's something that is really cause for alarm for us. There's enough risk with mid-air collisions now that we spend a lot of money on traffic systems, and it would be nice to know at least what the plan is for these drones, where they're going to be, how we're going to see them, how they're going to see us. I don't think any of that is defined at this point.
8: Tom Haynes?
11: That's a huge conundrum. I think that, first of all, we could bury our heads in the sand and say, put up a barrier and try to really fight this, that it's, unacceptable, and that's not going to work, because there are many powerful forces at work that really want these things, and there are benefits to them. Certainly, they can do a lot of good things. But AOPA's position on it hasn't changed, and I don't see it changing. We've got people working on this all the time, is that the only way that we could in any way support them being involved in the national airspace system is when they can sense other aircraft the same way that pilots can sense other aircraft and take avoidance measures. So we haven't changed our policy on that, and I don't see us doing that. So I think the industry is a long ways but from getting to that point. On the other hand, what we also don't want is for us to say we won't have them in the national airspace system, and so the agencies are somehow successful in getting big chunks of special use airspace put in place to accommodate drones over large chunks of areas that currently are available to us to fly, and that is their solution. Is, okay, well, fine, we won't put them in the national airspace system. We'll put them in this isolation inside this sterile airspace, and guess what? You guys go around it now. So that's the alternative, and obviously not a good alternative either. So I think it's up to the drone manufacturers, the industry, to really work on the technology side, and whether ADS-B has some potential to help solve that. I think if every aircraft in the sky was a participant in ADS-B out, that would go a long ways toward that. But that mandate doesn't even go into 2020, and even then there are ways that pilots could choose not to participate, depending on the type of airspace that they want to fly in. So 180 days, I think, is completely unrealistic. I don't see it happening.
8: So is there a way for the public to be involved in this conversation? Or is it not subject to public comment at this point?
10: Well, I believe it's a mandate as part of the FAA funding bill. These have happened in the past. There were mandates for the collision avoidance system on airlines. That came from Congress. The ground prox warning system for airlines also came from Congress. And despite the mandate, it still took time for the technology to develop. I think that's going to happen here, is that there will be convincing reasons why it cannot be done this quickly. And, of course, the FAA can allow very low flying. Many of these drones are only going to operate at literally a few feet or a few hundred feet, and quite small. So they would be largely in the category of, say, a radio-controlled model airplane, which is a potential risk to full-size airplanes, but it's something we've managed very well over the years. And I think the introduction from the bottom up, as it were, altitude structure can be managed quite successfully while we then figure out ways to have these larger, faster, higher-flying airplanes in the system.
9: Yeah, Mac is right. At first, it's going to be mostly these very small drones, and operating in airspace, that's not going to be a major threat to general aviation aircraft. But as time goes on, and, you know, and Mac is right also, that there are a lot of different agencies who are just dying to get their hands on these things because they're going to be able to do things with them that they can't do now. They're going to be able to do the things they're doing now much more cost effectively and over longer durations. So the drones are it's a popular proposal, not only because the manufacturers are going to make money selling these, but because all these agencies really want these things too. So we're going to have more time than just a few months to make this happen, but we're going to have to come up with ways that we can integrate these larger drones into the airspace system, because they're going to be there. We will need to share the airspace. Tom's exactly right. We can't put our heads in sand and pretend these things are going to go away. It's going to be a part of our future. We have to figure out the best way to manage it safely so we can achieve an equivalent level of safety or better than what we have today.
8: Do you think the industry will be lining up en masse on one side, and everybody who actually is in the plane they fly kind of lining up on the other side as this conflict evolves?
11: I'm talking about the drone manufacturers versus those of us who fly.
8: Yep.
11: Well, in some cases, they're actually the same companies, so that would be kind of interesting. See where Boeing stands on that, for example. So I think the last thing we want to happen actually would be some kind of that for them to meet the 180 day requirement, because probably what we'd end up with would be something that wasn't very workable. But I think we're going to be sort of tiptoeing our way into it, as Robert said, with aircraft that are operating, drones that are operating at relatively low altitude and with maybe some restrictions about how close they can be to airports and that sort of thing, and get some experience with it. The other thing is just some guidance on who it is can own and launch and operate these things. I mean, do we need a registration process like we've got for aircraft? I mean, do you want every sheriff's department, every fire department, which could do some great things with heat sensing drones over, you know, buildings and trying to figure out, you know, hotspots inside a large burning building or something like that could be really helpful. But are the people really trained to understand not only how to operate the drone, but also the potential impact that might have on aircraft and nearby airspace?
9: And not to mention the people who live underneath the airspace that these drones are flying into. That's a real concern. And as pilots, we always think about the risk to ourselves. But the risk to the folks on the ground will be increased with the operation of these drones. They're going to be operating predominantly over populated areas.
8: So I can feel good about the fact that maybe if everything works right, these drones can maybe help save somebody from a burning building or decrease the risk of damage to property. What other kinds of things can I dwell upon and meditate on that will make me feel better about unmanned aerial vehicles above my head?
10: Well,
8: besides looking in my bedroom window.
10: Right, exactly. All sorts of mapping activity. Of course, public safety, traffic management. We've in many areas of the country installed fixed cameras, which help a little, but imagine a drone that could be roving over a crowded highway and sending back real-time information would be one of the lowest cost ways so far to get useful information to we as a driver in this case. So the uses are almost endless, and it's like any other technology that gathers information. We do need to be careful to make sure that it's not abused, and that's true of all sorts of data gathering.
11: Yeah, I think agriculture is another big one. Work, moisture sensing, crop damage detection, all those sorts of things.
8: Pipeline inspection, or does that still need to be done by the eyeball?
11: There are certainly opportunities for unmanned aircraft to take on some of that too.
9: And also, there are a number of different kinds of applications for this technology that are positive, that are going to be able to be done by unmanned systems that will really free people from having to do hazardous kinds of flying or really very tedious kinds of flying, too.
8: Here's an interview from 2023.
4: Joining us in the studio now is Peter Cohen. He is a mission integration manager with NASA. And I remember as a kid, they came out with the X-29. And of course, you know, all aviators of my generation dreamed about the X-1 being around there for that. So research planes usually get an X. And it's not like they had 30 more airplanes, research airplanes between the X-29 and the X-59. But that's the latest that's been out there. What can you tell us about it?
12: Sure. The X-59 is a specially designed research airplane, and there have been 30 since
4: X-29. So it is sequential somewhat.
12: Yes, indeed. Yep. So it's a specially designed research aircraft that can fly supersonic speeds without creating a loud sonic boom. So the purpose of our research is to demonstrate a technology which could be used in future of supersonic transports to fly over land quietly.
4: So not a unicorn.
13: So just how quiet are we talking? What is the target for someone on the ground? What would they hear as this aircraft flies over?
12: It'd be like a thump, like a car door slamming.
0: Mm-hmm.
12: So quite a
4: reduction
12: from the
4: Concorde.
12: Was
4: that a supersonic transport? Yeah.
12: That's what we're kind of hoping we'll hear.
13: Pull up the flight tracker quickly.
12: Yeah. That's right, yes.
4: To make this happen, do several things have to work together? Like there's going to be some metals development. There's going to be some development of
12: actually
4: physics.
12: It's all about the shape of the airplane.
4: Okay.
12: Sonic boom happens because airplane flying faster than sound creates shock waves. They're instantaneous pressure changes. With a typical airplane, those pressure changes all wind up piling up on each other. So you've got two, and you hear the bang bang of a sonic boom. To change that, you have to design the airplane so that those waves are relatively same strength, relatively equally spaced. They don't merge, and instead you get just a soft thump-thump on the ground.
4: Okay, so the speed of sound is broken at different speeds based on altitude.
12: Correct.
4: And so on.
12: Yep.
4: So is this going to be some sort of adjustable shape that, depending on what altitude you accelerate through, or does that matter?
12: So, important lesson number one, a sonic boom is not the sound of an aircraft breaking the sound barrier.
4: Right.
12: It doesn't start until the airplane's fully supersonic,
4: mm-hmm.
12: and then it's generated as long as you're flying faster than sound.
4: Right.
12: Our airplane is designed for a specific cruise condition. And ours is Mach 1.4, 55,000 feet, but it would depend on the design and the size of the airplane and other things. Once you reach that condition, you can maintain it, essentially keep the same lift coefficient, and you just fly, and the shape will remain the same and will always be quiet.
13: So what are some of the challenges you've run into along the way as you've been trying to perfect this sonic boom and the thump-thump on the ground?
12: So it's actually a 40-year saga of improving research. The biggest challenge was making a design that would work with the back end of the airplane. Arranging those shock waves from the engine nozzle and the tail and the trailing edge of the wing and things like that, so that you would get the shape that you want. We also have to shape the boom so it's not only just quiet under the airplane, but across the whole flight track, and that was probably the biggest challenge.
4: How did you come to get to this project? You sound from what you've described. You are kind of the ringleader, in a sense.
12: I call myself the chief cat herder. So my job is to make sure that the airplane development piece and the measuring the acoustics piece, and most importantly, the piece where we'll go out and fly over communities and collect information about how people respond to the sound, plus working with the international regulatory community, make sure all that stuff comes together so that we can fulfill our goal of supplying data which the international regulatory community can use to make a standard for how quiet you need to be before you can fly over land supersonic.
13: In working with the international regulatory community, have you found that a lot of people are open to this idea of accepting supersonic aircraft in their airspace, or has there been some hesitancy or some pushback from everyone saying, oh, maybe we don't want this just yet?
12: There is some resistance. It's really interesting. We developed a technique to use a regular airplane in a specific maneuver to do research. It creates a low sonic boom sound over a very small area. And at one point, we had the opportunity to invite a bunch of people from the International Civil Aviation Organization to come out and hear and listen to the sound. And when they heard the sound, their minds changed a lot. I mean, it really, people don't really believe that a sonic boom can be changed because, you know, they've heard the same thing for decades. But once they hear it, it really is transformative.
4: We've been talking all week on this particular hour about sustainability, not only environmental, but also human sustainability, and a pipeline of people into your shop so that you can continue your research. Who are you looking for if you were to hang out the shingle?
12: Curious people, good math skills, good be able to work as a team member, excitement about supersonic flight. So that's one of the really things we hope we can accomplish with X-59 is inspire our next generation to get involved in aerospace engineering and work on the next big breakthrough.
13: So we've seen a couple of projects come and go, and some other manufacturers announce that they're working on a supersonic aircraft, either from a commercial standpoint with what that project's out there, or from the corporate side. Have you worked with any of those operations at all, or are those separate from what you're doing, or are they just kind of waiting to find out what the results of your research are before they proceed?
12: A little bit of everything. We've worked with industry and universities from across the world, basically, on various elements of these technologies. Key piece that helped us really make a big difference is a couple of years ago, Gulfstream did an experiment with us where they flew what they called the quiet spike. It was a long, extendable nose that created a series of small shock waves, which kind of led us to the thinking that got us to the breakthrough that made X-59. We also work with partners who are interested in just flying supersonic over land because there are other barriers like fuel efficiency and landing and takeoff noise where NASA technology solutions and NASA information that can support the development of standards is helpful for them.
4: I may have missed this before, but the airplane has not yet flown?
12: It has not yet flown. We just moved it from the manufacturing facility at Lockheed Martin. That's our prime contractor.
4: And that's the video I saw of it emerging.
12: That's the video
4: out of the
12: I saw
4: hangar.
12: The long
4: yeah.
12: nose coming okay. out of the. Yeah, that's yeah. pretty amazing. That so it's out at the flight line now. We're making good progress on the testing that we need to do out there. Looking forward to putting fuel in the airplane and running the engines and getting ready to fly, hopefully by the end of this year.
4: Let's talk about that in rolling out a research aircraft. It's not just push it out of the hangar, make sure that nothing's loose, and then go fly it. There's a very staged process to this.
12: So it's really not too much different from what a typical home builder would go through. You know, you finish the airplane, you finish the manufacturing, you have a lot of people look at it, you try the electronics, you run the engine, you take that series of steps, and when you've finished the checklist, then you're ready to fly. It's just more complicated because there's more systems.
4: How complicated was it for you to fly your airplane in here?
12: I've been doing it for almost 35 years now, and I came on Friday a week ago, so traffic was a little bit lighter. Mm-hmm. So this was the first time I actually flew in by myself, and it was great. It was a beautiful evening, and I really enjoyed it. I have the trick airplane question. I have a Socata Rally.
4: I know what that is.
12: Okay,
4: yeah.
12: Very good.
4: Wow, and you're also an AMP, so when you're not at the office wrenching, you don't mind wrenching a little bit on your own airplane.
12: I love it. Yeah. I just moved recently, and I moved to a house that was couldn't get on the airport, but 5 minutes from the airport, so I can go out anytime I want and either fly or work.
4: Talk a little bit about your presence in the NASA Pavilion.
12: Oh, it's been just fantastic. It really has. So many people coming through. Everybody's really interested, not just in Quest, but in all the things that, that NASA does. They know a lot about the subject. They're really interested. We've had a great week.
4: Our guest has been Peter Cohen, Mission Integration Manager for the X-59. Thanks for joining us.
12: Oh, it's been a real pleasure. Thank you both very much.
4: You're listening to EAA Radio.
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14: Joining us now, John Isley from Aircraft Operations and Paramotors, and he lives down the street, and he's been a longtime volunteer, third-generation aviator, all that kind of stuff. John, good to have you here.
15: It's great to be here. I'm honored. Grew up here volunteering, listening to EAA Radio, and it's kind of surreal to be on the other end of it now. It's crazy. So I'm really excited to be here. Thanks for having me today.
14: Good, and introduce your partner here as well.
15: This is Alexis Quintana, and she's also a volunteer and paramotor instructor and a member of our Arrhythmia paramotor team that will be performing at the Twilight Flight Fest this week.
14: Let's start with the basics.
15: Sure.
14: What is a paramotor?
15: So basically, it's a two-stroke engine that you wear on your back like a backpack. You run into the sky. You can also fly a trike, and you fly a paraglider, which looks in appearance similar to a parachute. So you basically run into the sky and are flying around in a flying lawn chair, and it's aviation, fixed-wing aviation will always be my first love. But with flying powered paragliders or paramotors, it is a fully immersive, totally different flying experience that I am just totally in love with.
14: Well, tell us a little bit about your background, how you became a third-generation aviator.
15: Sure. So my my grandfather flew in the Air Force. After he got out of the Air Force, he went into the FAA, and ironically formed a lot of the regulations that paramotors operate under today, which this is actually going to be the 40th anniversary of Part 103 this year, which is, I think, a very special anniversary to me. So he raised my father flying, and my father raised me flying. I think I had my first flight in my logbook at about 3 months old, and 34 years old, and this is my 35th AirVenture, because I count the year that my mom was pregnant with me here.
14: There you go. And you've also established a school as well.
15: Sure. Yep. My school is Paramerica, and I provide entry-level foot-launch paramotor training in Hartford, Wisconsin, so about 40 minutes south of here, and I also travel around the country and work with other instructors like Alexis as well.
14: Good. Where are some of the different places you've gone?
15: I've instructed in Florida, Wisconsin, obviously, Michigan, South Carolina, Georgia, and I think one of my favorites was Costa Rica.
14: Oh, wow.
15: Yeah. Yeah.
14: So is this something that you're based here in Wisconsin during the nicer weather and then move around the country when it's not so nice here?
15: Yes, that's the plan. It's okay. It's not impossible to train in Wisconsin in July, but it is fairly uncomfortable. So I like to find some warmer locations throughout the winter months. Yeah.
14: Go. Yes, you have to snowplow the runway before
15: you
14: can take off.
15: And it's funny, I do have some friends who have flown with skis before, too, on their paramotors as well. So, yeah, you just got to be really good at layering.
14: Very good at layering. Alexis, how about you? How did you get involved in this?
16: I actually didn't start into aviation until the last about 8 years ago, and I worked as an accountant for an FBO out in Colorado. Really wanted to fly, and it took me a while to figure out how to get into flying because I couldn't get a medical. And I actually met John volunteering in the South 40 in 2019, and that's when I decided to jump into paramotoring and got training, and now I'm instructing.
14: Excellent. How long does it take to become an instructor?
15: I would recommend people get started for about a year or two and start apprenticing with other instructors. And it really depends on how often you're flying and, whether you're living in Wisconsin or whether you're living in Florida, because their flying season is much longer than ours. But I recommend to folks after their first year or two, if they're interested in beginning instruction, that's when they should start looking at it.
14: Talking with John Isley and Alexis Quintana, talking a little bit about paramotors. What is going to take place this week at the Fun Fly Zone?
15: So we're really excited about the Twilight Flight Fest. I'm also managing that event, so I'm kind of wearing two hats for that, which I'm really excited about. But we'll start with the EAA Stoll Invitational. That will start at 8 o'clock. That will run for about 30 to 40 minutes. After that, later on in the week, we'll have the Black Fly aircraft doing a demonstration, which I think a lot of people are looking forward to. After that, we'll have the Arrhythmia paramotor team performance, which I'm obviously looking forward to. And I think tonight, I'm really excited about our winds. I think we're going to have butter smooth, calm skies. After that, we'll have the Patriot parachute team, as well as the Red Bull Air Force parachute team. And we'll finish the event with an intro to RC flying. It's an AMA, kind of this is what it looks like to get started. And after that, we'll move into some more exciting, aggressive type 3D RC flying. So it's always a really fun event to perform at because it's such an intimate, close crowd line, and it really allows people to see this stuff up close. Like when we land, when we get done with our performance, we can walk right over the crowd line and give everybody high fives, you know. So it's a really fun venue to perform at.
14: And exactly where on the grounds is the Fun Fly Zone, for those who don't know?
15: Yep. So the Fun Fly Zone is a little bit further south of Show Center. It's at what's formerly referred to as the Ultralight area, next to the big red barn out there, just south of Vintage and north of the South 40.
14: There you go. Now, Alexis, is this the first time you'll be performing? Or
16: nope.
14: Do you have performed here before?
16: Yeah, okay. We performed with Arrhythmia for the first time last year, and this will be Arrhythmia's third performance.
14: Good, good. Well, welcome back.
16: Thank you.
14: And John, you're—I don't know if everyone knows this—but you're a little hobbled. You got a little gear problem there.
15: Yeah. So I like to explain to people that my landing gear folded up, you know. But it was just kind of a weird fluke. You know, my knee just kind of twisted awkwardly. I'm almost considering telling people that I just kind of twisted it walking down the stairs. but you know, the good news is we had a backup pilot already on our team. And we were all going to have to draw straws to see who was going to do the direction on the ground. We all want to fly, obviously, and at least when this happened, I was like, well, that simplifies the problem. So,
14: when you say that directing on the ground, explain exactly how the performance works.
15: Yep, so our pilots actually aren't talking to each other. I'm talking to them, so I'll be on the ground. We have a routine that we're following. Everybody knows where they're supposed to be. And I'll be sequencing them. I'll be telling them to turn on smoke. I'll be telling, you know, A team or B team to speed up, slow down, turn in, turn out, and really just kind of sequence everything, kind of like a band director would.
14: Yeah. Well, and that runs in the family as well. Exactly. Your dad was a band director for many years and still continues to volunteer here. Yep. And what about your duties with air operations?
15: So during the air show, I work with a lot of the volunteers on the ramp and a lot of the air show pilots, EAA staff, and, you know, just coordinate some of the logistical things that happen in the event of an air show, as well as managing the Twilight Flight Fest. So with my brother, who's also air bossing it.
14: Oh, so good. So since you've been here, you're 35, 36 years?
15: Yep. This is my 35th year. I'm 34 years old.
14: Okay. What are some of the things that strike you when you look at the event today compared to 35 years ago?
15: Man, I was watching a DVD from Oshkosh 88 with a friend. It's actually his first time at the show, and he's performing here. And, you know, I was explaining to him, I was like, look, man, like, we're standing on the shoulders of giants here. And to watch this video from the aerial views and see how much things have changed and also how little they've changed, it's really trippy. And just to have the opportunity to perform here after people like Dwayne Cole and Charlie Hillard, I was like, wow, who am I? Like, I'm so honored to be a part of this. And it's just such a special event to so many people, and we're really excited to have this opportunity.
14: The 1988 DVD. Huh? Yeah. Okay. That was originally on VHS, by the way.
15: It was.
14: And that has the world-famous theme song, Something in the Air.
15: I love that song. That was my hype music coming up to this show every year as a kid. And I'm glad you appreciate that, because I don't know if anyone else has heard that song.
14: Yeah, well, yes, I did. I was actually working in the PR department at the time. John Burton who is our PR director, wrote the lyrics. And we sat in his office and bantered those back and forth. And if you listen to it, it's a little corny, but it's still it's
15: it has
14: it's
15: a very
14: a catchy
15: special
14: tune.
15: Place in my heart.
14: And probably for many EAA members. Again, the Fun Fly Zone, where is it located and what nights are you performing?
15: So the Fun Fly Zone, it's south of Vintage, north of the North 40, next to the Red Barn. Monday, Tuesday, Thursday, and Friday night, the event starts at 8 with the Stoll demonstration. And we'll go throughout the week. I just like to remind people that it's not during the main show, which is on Wednesday and Saturday, and we don't do one on Sunday. Obviously, everybody will be gone by then.
14: Pretty much. Even though we told Jack we'd stay for 2 weeks. Yeah. But,
15: yeah. Some people do.
14: That's right. Alexis, any thoughts from you before we wrap up about being here at AirVenture again and looking forward to performing?
16: Yeah, it's just a privilege to be here. It's fun the last few years getting a little bit more involved, not just being a spectator. So really enjoying it so far.
14: Good. And if someone wants to get involved, how do they contact you?
15: They can look. So one of the interesting things about our team is we're all paramotor instructors, and we all represent our schools. So I'd suggest going to arrhythmia.com, where you can learn more about our team, learn more about our members and instructors and schools. We also have a new Facebook and Instagram page that they can follow as well.
14: Excellent. And you'll be posting pictures and videos from the performances this week?
15: We will be, and we're really excited to see the pictures and the videos that everyone else has taken as well.
14: Excellent.
15: So, yeah.
14: Excellent. John Isley and Alexis Quintana, we appreciate you taking some time out of your show to be with us this morning. And you're listening to From the Stand on EIA Radio.
8: Let's take a listen to a classic interview from 2019.
14: And this time around, we have a full panel. We have three guests with us, all in the distinctive black and red Tora Tora Tora shirts. Mike Burke, who is Tora lead, Patrick Hutchins, and Dan Reedy, who are pilots with the ACT. And we're here kind of to, first of all, let folks know you'll be flying this weekend, and also talk about the fact that Tora Tora Tora has been around for 50 years. That is amazing. Mike, tell us a little bit about how the whole thing got started.
17: Well, a doctor donated, after the movie, donated 4 zeros of Kate Navarro and the CAF to the CAF, and they really didn't have any place for them. And my father and Dan's father and Vance Giles, they were running the Gulf Coast Wing and the B-17. They decided to put an act together. So we took a couple of months to get all the airplanes from Harlingen up to Angleton. And on March of 1972 was the first practice, and myself and Dan were actually there. He was only 8 years old.
18: Yeah, 8 years old.
14: And you were seven.
17: Yeah. He took better care of himself.
14: What did that first show look like compared to what we see today?
17: It was at Galveston. Patrick was there. It was really funny because we didn't have good radios back then. So they said, y'all need to be over the field at 12 o'clock. Well, the introductions went a little bit long, so the national anthem was playing when we hit the field. We still laugh about that.
18: Oh, yeah.
17: Yeah. Just it was a great show, though.
14: Yeah, just like in the movie, right?
17: Yeah.
18: Yep. And one of the things I used to do back early on is we always stage from another airport. So it was truly a sneak attack. None of the crowd knew what was happening until we hit the field.
19: And true form of Tora, Tora was on time. The air show was just running late. So.
14: That's right. So all three of you are second-generation pilots for Tora.
18: That's correct. Right.
14: Yep. Yeah. So what airplane did your dad fly, Mike?
17: 112.
14: That's one of the zeros?
17: 0-112.
14: Okay, and Patrick?
19: Yeah, dad flew 116 in the beginning, I believe, and
17: right.
19: Then he flew 113 for a little while, and he ended up in 111, and that was his 35 years of flying Tora were spent in those three airplanes.
14: Amazing. Dan?
18: And my father started out flying 111. He that was actually the first zero that showed up at Bell's Field in Angleton when they started bringing the airplanes from Harlingen. And it was definitely a movie airplane, but they took some time to get it all ready and repainted everything. And, you know, that was. But he flew that for his the time he was in flying the Tora Tora Tora.
14: Tell us a little bit about the actual modifications that have took place to the airplanes, the zeros and the dive bombers.
18: Well, the zero, if you look at the airplanes, they were AT-6 Harvard Mark IVs and SNJs. They put a gun deck on the front, They changed the cowl up a little bit. They put fake cowl flaps, a chin scoop on it. They put wheel fairings on the wheel legs on the landing gear. They rounded the wing tips, and they put a stinger on the rudder. And, of course, they changed the canopy up to look like a zero canopy. Now, for the Cates, that's actually two airplanes that were put together. They had a SNJ airframe, and then they put about an 8-foot plug in there right behind the rear cockpit, and which they made a third cockpit for the gunner. And then they put a BT-13 tail on it, which, and from a profile look at it from the real Cate, it's a real good simulation or similar to the real airplane. And then the valves were made out of BT-13s and 15s, and they put a dorsal fin wheel pants. They extended the they took the 985 400 horse 450 horse engine off of it and put a 600 horse 1340 on it, so it could actually get off the carrier.
20: There you go. How do the zero replicas fly in comparison to run of the mill, is if there is such a thing, T6?
19: Very similar. The ones with the rounded wingtips, that is all of them except one, are it's basically almost 4 foot wider wingspan, so not so quick to snap, roll, or you know, any of that. Little bit more forgiving in a stall, just a little bit. It still does what a T6 is supposed to do.
17: And it's they're quite a bit lighter than a G model, up to almost 1,000 pounds lighter, because all the rear instrument panel, all the instruments, all that was taken out.
18: Yeah, most of the zeros, they actually had to put some lead weights in the back to help balance it, get back in the CG range.
20: And what about the Val and the Cape? I mean, those are like completely different airplanes now.
18: Yeah, right? You know, and since I haven't flown one a lot, I can't tell you really what the. But how they fly similar, you know, the Cate is, because I did spend a little time in a Cate, and it really didn't fly. I mean, it weathered, vaned a little bit more on landing just because it's longer, a little bit more side area, to, you know, when you're doing crosswind landings. But other than that, it's a little slower because it's a little heavier.
19: And since it's 6.5 feet longer, it sits a little shallower. You got a little better visibility over the nose than you do in the zeros.
20: Any challenges to keeping these airplanes maintained? I mean, aside from the normal challenges. But
19: labor of love comes to mind. It's
17: and everything keeps going up, up, and up. And Covington builds our engine for us, and they're an excellent company. And sometimes we've had an engine fail on the road, and they'll bring us one. And we stay and put it on. He's an IA, and he oversees our Dan oversees our maintenance. He's our maintenance officer, and Patrick's our admin guy. He helps pay the bills, and he and I talk about them. And we on his phone, I'm one of the most people he calls. And but we all three work together. It's but I got to give credit due. Charles Hutchins, he was a great leader, and Toro would not be what it is today without his what he's done for us.
20: That is true. That is true. So all three of you grew up around this air show act. Was there a point where each of you said, I want to do that, or did it just come naturally?
19: I think in the back of all of our minds, we knew we were going to do it. It was just, for me, it's a matter of having enough vacation. So you got to be at your job long enough to be able to go to 12 to 14 air shows a year. So so I was, I guess, 42 by the time I started, but I had been flying since I was 16. But I kind of always thought I knew I was going to do it. But it's quite a process when you make that decision. It takes a couple of years to get into the group, fly formation with all the guys, do your required 10 ride over pyro, and let everybody realize what kind of pilot you are, because it's a whole lot of airplanes and just a little bit of airspace, and so we all trust each other a whole lot.
20: And I think in previous conversations, the selection process is not only your pilot skills but also your personal skills, because you do have to be a part of the team. And
17: well, it's just like, I mean, you go off, there's like 20 of us here, and you know, we go out to dinner one night, we call it family night, and we all have to get along together. And so, and when we choose somebody, people don't walk up and apply. We go to them, we watch them, we see how good they do, and then we talk about them. And the choice is unanimous, has to be unanimous.
20: And how many new or pilots in training do you have right now?
17: We have three. Okay. And they'll be – we have an agreement with the FAA to do training. And the only way they can learn how to fly this act is to ride in it. So all three guys will be riding both days. And we soloed a guy a month or so ago, one of the guys, and we got two more that are getting real close.
20: Getting close.
17: Yeah.
20: Well, you mentioned pyro. That is a major portion of the show, and it's actually three elements. It's the airplanes, it's the pyrotechnics, and the narration that goes along with it. Well, let's talk a little bit about Gordon Webb and his crew of noisemakers.
19: Gordon. So Gordon took the role of Toro Pyro lead after we lost Bob No Neck West, which well-known guy, gentleman in the air show industry. And so Gordon stepped up, and he's doing
18: a fantastic job.
19: He's doing a fantastic job. There are probably 60 to 70 people on the Toro Bomb Squad, and they're spread across the country. So if we're doing a show on the West Coast, he picks the people. So he's up to picking. Everybody will let him know what air shows they're available to

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1: Calling, we would provide some information to you that might help you avoid.
2: So you both are controllers yourselves in addition to working with NATCA, correct?
1: Correct.
2: So do you see, I'm guessing you've dealt with it on a personal basis as well, aircraft needing your assistance that are VFR only looking to get down?
1: Yeah, on several occasions we've experienced, or me personally have experienced, a VFR pilot operating VFR and either getting into IMC conditions or headed towards IMC conditions. And you know, the outcome is always a little bit better when we're talking to you early and we're like, hey, probably don't want to go there. I would probably land, maybe wait for the weather to pass by, and then let's get flying after the weather goes by.
3: And I assume there's some like subtle suggestions like, hey, some pilots have reported some visibility lowering in this area, blah, blah, blah, blah. And
1: yeah, I would say say that's true. We have a colleague who calls it mitigating speech, right? And we're kind of asking questions that are more like statements and trying to get somebody to be convinced not to do what they're doing.
4: And it's something we've been really trying to hammer home this week, too, is just, you know, the importance of fly following. Because, you know, this is an opportunity for us to have these conversations because this is not something that we're going to be doing over the frequency. So being able to get the importance of PIREPS, you know, we want to know what's what we're not seeing and being able to share that information with the pilots. And you can't do that unless you're getting flight following.
3: Mm-hmm. And each you're from Philly, John, and you're from the Seattle area.
4: That's right.
3: As far as those are your areas that you work. And each of them has kind of their own unique meteorology as well that if I would think that if the pilots are familiar with it, they can kind of sense the warning signs based on the weather changes.
1: Yeah, I think that's pretty accurate, or at least be prepared for what could happen, right? Common. Mm-hmm. You know, in Philly, we don't get a lot of fog, but there's occasionally we get some fog, but I probably out in the Pacific Northwest, it's way more common.
4: I've heard that, you know, a couple of my friends that have worked in meteorology out there, they say it's one of the hardest places to be a meteorologist because you have the Olympic Peninsula, you have completely different weather patterns north of the OP and then to the south, and even working the final sector as a controller, you'll have different winds.
3: Yeah.
4: So you'll have a tailwind, you know, up high at 6,000 feet, and then it slams right into a headwind as you're approaching 2,000 feet. So, yeah, it can be rather complicated. We see a lot of different weather patterns from that area.
2: Do you feel like as controllers, a lot of times you kind of see things or are aware of a piece of information that pilots operating our airplane might not be aware of?
1: I'm going to say I'm not sure, but
2: kind of like big picture versus small picture. You guys have an idea what's going on in the whole airspace or in the airspace that you're working versus we are, you know, focused on. We know we get a briefing for our flight and we're going up, we're flying. We know where we're going. We have a purpose for our flight, but we might be focused in on our airplane where you guys are looking at an entire section of airspace.
1: Yeah, I think that's pretty accurate that we definitely tend to have the bigger picture and we know what's probably going on further and wider. But I think what's most important is that we're objective, right? We're not trying to get somewhere, right? We're trying to make sure you move through the airspace safely so we can help make a decision that doesn't have a bias to where you're trying to be or where I'm trying to be here in 20, 30, 1 hour or something along those lines.
3: We've talked a little bit about, you know, just generally going into IMC or either headed toward IMC or you blundered into IMC. Breaking that down into you've had mostly dealt with like visibility incidents and then eventually ending up in a cloud or a little bit of both?
1: Yeah, it's usually right in a socked in IMC, zero, no visibility. And, you know, it's scary for the pilot, I'm sure, just as scary for the controller. But the great news is we're going to separate you. We're going to provide, there's not going to be any planes, right? So the nice thing is we can, like we say at work, is try to slow down the problem a little bit and you fly the plane. I'll take care of the separation, right? We'll work together as a team, and we'll get you to a better spot. We'll work together. So it's kind of nice. You can be calm and know that we're helping you as best and as most we can.
3: I've seen that class. We see it in a lot of the training areas I've been. It's a FAA poster. It shows these people going along in Class G airspace, 1 mile clear of clouds. So, well, it says it's legal.
4: Yeah, and that, you know, I've heard one of our controllers talk about that. I think it was Richard saying that, you know, just because it's legal doesn't mean that it's smart or safe, right? I mean, that's definitely something in the aviation world, both on the pilot controller side, we have to be cognizant of.
3: Right. One in the training world, we talk a lot about what are your personal minimums, and you know what, and then am I do I know.

0: how to ask for help, you know, what is available to me. And this is where you are the lifeline that comes out, that could maybe come out there. But you can only do so much. You cannot reach out and manipulate the airplane for them.
1: Yeah, absolutely. And I think a really important part to note is, you know, VFR flight, you know, and the minimums base are based on law. It's not necessarily part of an SMS process or some how you feel or how your aircraft performs in certain situations. And so those minimums are, that's just the law. Might not be really good for your situation on that day.
0: We tell a lot of pilots, depending on what you're going up on, maybe you should go out there with an instructor and practice a little bit of instrument scan
2: Absolutely. Little
0: bit so that if anything, if you're not an instrument pilot, the best thing you can do maybe is just go out and just make sure your scan is good, because that just keep you upright until someone can talk you out of it.
1: Yeah, I think that goes back to our old adage, just because you're current doesn't mean you're proficient.
0: Yeah.
1: And proficiency is important to be successful.
0: And you can't expect every controller to be a pilot or maybe understand exactly what's going on in the airplane. Where's your level of knowledge of how to manipulate an airplane?
2: CFII, so yeah.
0: Oh, there you go.
2: A little bit.
0: Excellent.
2: Yeah, I think that was one of the things that when my passion for aviation really started too, is, you know, being on the controller side, because I started as a controller in the Navy, but then always wondering what happened on the other side. And once I was able to kind of bridge that, became, you know, I felt like it was an opportunity to share the other side of the story, and even say, hey, look, the very first time I talked to an airplane as an air traffic controller after 5 or 6 years, I was still nervous, which is, you know, why would you be? You know, you've been doing this as a career. So, yeah, it's.
1: And I think it's important to remember, too, we also have controllers that have no aviation experience.
2: That's right.
1: Until they were actually hired in to the air traffic control system, and we train them on stuff. So we have a range from nothing to we have folks that have actually flied for, you know, 121 carriers and have 1,000 or 2 hours.
3: Do you find that a lot of pilots are reluctant to sort of accept help if they need it, or are most open to, I'm going to listen and you guys tell us to do this, so we're going to try and follow along?
1: I think it can be tough for them to get there, mm-hmm. to say, hey, I need help, right? That's the tough one, right? Oh, I'm good. Maybe it doesn't look so good. Or instead of saying, hey, let me get some help right now. And then on the other hand, too, is like, remember, we're not the pilot in command, right? And so sometimes we'll give instructions that we think are best for you, and you, the pilot, may believe that because we're telling you that it's best for them, but it's really not true. You have to communicate back to us what you need and what's best for you, so we can set you up for success.
2: Which is an ongoing theme every year for us, right? We're trying to have that conversation with pilots to say, look, we are here for you. I mean, we want to be talking with you. We're in this together.
0: Yeah. I can't remember what the name of the award is, but it's a controller award, and we featured one of the audio from one of that, I'd say about 15 years ago. I just remember hearing it. They were in trouble, they were in the soup, and the controller said, release the stick, level the wings, or release the stick, push forward, level the wings. And, you know, it was just like, it was the three big commands just to keep the airplane flying to start with before walking them out of the, and, you know, sometimes that's all it really takes.
2: Yep.
0: Just someone to come floating in there and kind of cut through the brain fog.
2: Yeah, it's more prevalent these days, I think, than it once was, with having that aviation background with a lot of our controllers. Certainly, you know, if you're at a facility that does have a lot of folks with that pilot background, you're lucky. It's a good thing to have.
0: So obviously don't rely on it.
2: Right.
0: Yeah. One of the other things I found, even as a professional pilot flying along lines, I listen. It's enjoyable to listen to controllers work, first and foremost.
1: I don't know if anybody's actually ever said that before.
2: That'd be first.
1: That.
2: Thank you.
0: My parents got me a scanner before I started flight lessons, and I just sat there and listened and listened and listened and listened. But the other thing is you can complete your own picture just by listening to the interactions with all the other airplanes.
2: Yep.
1: Sure, and you can learn. It's really informative, right? Some expectations and have an understanding of what's happening and not happening, and how to be a little bit more successful when you're talking with us.
3: So I know when I was an instructor, I always loved to try and take my students to the tower just to see that, you know, there's a person behind the microphone. It's not this big, scary voice in the sky. There's someone out there who's willing to help. And I know that changed a little bit with COVID. They kind of were more reluctant to shut down for tours. Is there a movement to bring tours back and open up and show pilots you guys are available again, or is still close to tours?
1: Yeah, I wouldn't call it a movement, but they are available. Facilities are open up. You reach out to the local facility. If they can accommodate it, they will.
0: Okay, so where is NATCA on the field, so you can meet controllers for whatever questions you have. It doesn't have to be on a specific topic.
1: Absolutely. Yeah, we're just basically at the base of the tower, big white tent, can't miss it, big NATCA logo on both sides.
0: John, Josh, I want to thank you very much for joining us today.
2: Thanks for having us.
1: Thank you.
0: All right, Josh Haviland and John Murdoch by the National Air Traffic Controllers Association. 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
5: Good morning. This is Digital Dave.
6: And I'm Fast Eddie. We're still looking for those cheese steaks, by the way.
5: We still are. It's hard to find them this far west, but we'll give it a shot.
6: That's right. We're working on it. And speaking of working on it, we've got somebody here, one of our favorite interviewees, and we're about ready to grill him. Barnaby Wayne fans.
5: Wow, you that hungry, huh?
6: I am. I'm telling you. I like my Barnaby medium well, thank you.
5: There you go.
7: Well, when you like me very well, let me know. I mean, you guys told me there was going to be bacon, so.
5: Well, we lied.
7: Yeah, well, we had but I'm still glad here. To see you.
5: We had to get you here somehow.
6: We have sausage, though.
7: Okay, I think we can work something out.
5: All right, Barnaby, you are involved in so many things, and we were talking right before we came in. Of course, people don't know that. But you were talking about this revolution in home building that's happening because high-end machinery and computing power is becoming so cheap.
7: Yeah, I mean, fundamentally what's happening is that, you know, the digital revolution is coming to home building. In the last probably 5 years, high-end CAD systems have gotten cheap enough and personal computers have gotten powerful enough that there are people, you know, on their laptops running high-end solid modeling 3D CAD systems. And at the same time, people are starting to have access to numerically controlled machinery so that you can actually design something on your computer, send it to the machine, have the machine cut the parts, and we're getting to the point now where you can actually make parts that are ready for assembly. I mean, I know some people at One Chapter who have actually built their own three-axis numerically controlled metal cutting machinery, and they're building truss structures where they actually design the system, the truss on the computer, go to the machine, kit it out digitally, complete with the Clico holes in it. And
5: oh,
7: so,
5: wow.
7: You know, they cut the gusset plates and the tubes, and it comes off the machine ready to be Clicoed up. And they Clico up so true. I mean, if you design the truss properly so it's self-triangulating, it's self-jigging. I mean, there's one truss these guys are building where they assembled it on the hangar floor, and it was rocking a little bit, and they went, uh-oh, it's twisted. And then they got out the levels, and they discovered that what was twisted was the hangar floor, not the parts.
5: Yeah, that's so, I believe that.
7: So they
5: that
7: put it amazing. On a couple of sawhorses, leveled the sawhorses up, and started riveting.
5: Wow.
7: And, you know, hopefully next year I'll be able to tell you a lot more about that project. I can't tell you in detail what it is now.
6: Oh, he could tell us, but he'd have to kill us.
5: Right,
7: no,
5: right.
7: But, you know, besides which, it's so much fun watching you guys go, why won't he tell me?
5: Yeah, right, right. You know,
7: I got to give you a tease for next year.
6: Well, that's good. We'll invite you back next year.
7: Oh, yeah, I know you always do.
5: A better fly-in next year, though.
7: But, you know, if you take a look at between, you know, 3D printing's coming along, NC machinery's coming along, what's cool about it is not only do you get to build parts faster, which of course helps, it lets you take and once again, we've seen this in several of the revolutions in home building. It lets you go back to old ideas that worked really well but were too time consuming in labor and bring them back. So, for example, a lot of the reasons we went to composites, you know, the whole rutan moldless composite revolution was because it was quicker to build because you didn't need as much tooling. And now you say, okay, but now what if I can laser cut my metal parts? What if I don't have to bandsaw and file and trim and drill and deburr? What if I can take it off the machine ready for the Clicos? You know, now maybe we go back to that older approach.
5: So it's almost like plans building. We'll see a resurgence.
7: Yeah, in a sense, except that now the plans are on a thumb drive.
6: Well, anyway. That's interesting.
7: I mean, you know, I could see a situation where instead of selling someone a roll of blueprints that still smell like ammonia from the blueprinting machine and mm-hmm. turn yellow if you leave them out in the sun and all of that, you sell someone a digital download
5: and then,
7: of the NC files.
5: Oh, wow.
6: And then you just punch it into your machine and boom.
7: And then they can either go out to a job shop or if they have the machinery, you know, plug it in and make the parts, and that way, you know, the plans, the manufacturer, if you want to call it that, the designer, isn't shipping, you know, 700 pounds of metal parts. They're, you know.
5: Digital download thumb drive, a PDF for the construction manual.
7: That's right. And then you source the materials locally.
6: And you have them made locally unless you make them yourself.
7: Yeah, and you know,
5: then
7: you
5: press
7: a lot
5: the
7: of these
5: button
7: things,
5: that says, I want 10 copies, and you build 10 airplanes.
7: Well, you know, a lot of these things are compatible with job shops.
6: Yeah.
7: I mean, I have a prototype ultralight I'm testing out in California right now, which is an amusingly useless airplane, as all ultralights are. You know, I mean the joke I make with this airplane, because it's a very low wing loading airplane, so it cruises at about 30, and VNE is about 45 or so.
5: Mm-hmm.
7: And, you know, in California, we have what we call the Santa Ana winds that come out of the desert and blow offshore. Is that you don't take off on a Santa Ana with this airplane unless you're going to Catalina, because and you only get one shot at the landing.
5: Right. You know, you won't make it back.
7: But one of the things we did on that airplane, and this was, about 10 years ago now, is it's a lot of square tube rather than round tube in a lot of areas, and it's all put together with flat gussets, and we actually built all the gussets on the computer and had them water jetted. You know, so it was an early exercise in this idea of making the parts digitally. And, you know, even with water jet, which wasn't at that time as good as some of the laser cutting is now, we were to the point where when we got the gussets, they had the Clico holes in them. They were near net. I mean, we'd clean up the edges on a Scotch-Brite wheel on the grinder, and it was ready to go.
5: Wow.
6: That's amazing.
7: And, my partner on that, and I looked at that at the time, you know, because you had paid the setup fee and you paid for making. The first thing is, it was dirt cheap to make two or three ship sets. You know, it was like an extra $10 to make the last two ship sets.
5: Right.
7: When we provided the material. So you had lots of spare. So when you buggered one up, you had something to repair it. But the other thing is, we made a rough estimate of if we had done bandsaw and file, started from the templates that we had on the computer and done it the classical bandsaw and file way as compared to what we paid the water jetter, and we figured we would have been paying ourselves about $250 an hour.
5: Wow.
7: You know, because, you know, when you took all the costs and we got this bag of gussets.
5: So different skill set required, though. You got to have someone who knows CAD or learns CAD.
7: Yeah, but.
5: And understands it.
7: But once again, it's the same thing as having the designer who knows how to draft a set of plans. I mean, if you think about it, I mean, drawing a good set of plans on a drawing board is an art.
5: Mm-hmm.
7: And so, yeah, it's a different skill set. But it's also, in a sense, if you look at generations, it's a skill set that may be more suitable to the younger people, the people who are coming along. You have the whole maker movement in the country
5: right
7: now. We have kids who are growing up in the 3D digital world. So to them, you know, building stuff on 3D CAD is you know, like playing with crayons was
5: like
7: for me.
5: Lego,
7: you know,
5: yeah.
7: Or Lego or whatever. I mean, they do Lego too. But, you know, so it works very nicely with the skill set of the people who are coming along now and with the world that they are living in.
5: Wow.
7: So, you know, and for people who want to be doing more, you know, newer, more advanced designs or experimenting, the fact that you can cut that fab time down, you know, opens up the possibilities for a lot of interesting things.
5: Well, plus, I guess you can get all sorts of stress analysis software and
7: some
5: wind tunnel stuff for design level.
7: That's not there. I mean, 3D, you know, stress analysis, finite element analysis has been around for a long time.
5: Right.
7: Takes a little more learning to be able to do in a way. You know, the problem sometimes with turning an unknowledgeable person loose with too powerful a software, it's like, you know, giving a six-year-old a chainsaw and saying we need firewood.
5: Yeah,
7: you know,
5: yeah, exactly.
7: You may get some firewood, but it can be messy.
5: will be messy.
7: So, and, you know, the computational fluid dynamics, which some people call digital wind tunnels, which is a term I hate, because the computational fluid mechanics programs aren't good enough yet, at least the bottom end ones, to reliably predict some of the critical parts of the flight envelope. So they're useful tools, but only when used by someone who's experienced enough to know when they're not useful.
5: Right, to know when he's getting garbage results.
7: Yeah, because what these codes will do, and this isn't to knock on the codes, this is just a natural fact of the mathematics of it, is they will quite merrily continue to give a plausible-looking answer when they've fallen off their range of validity. So, for example, they don't predict stall characteristics very well. You can get some pretty good numbers about what the characteristics of the airplane will be in level flight, or, you know, a normal up and away flight with attached flow, but they won't predict something like a tendency to drop a wing at the stall or you know, things like that. So
5: that end of the design environment has a way to go yet.
7: Yeah, I mean, And, well, and you know, in some respects, that has a way to go even in the industry. I mean, there are still, as much as even the very high-end CFD has gotten very good, there are still some areas where there's no substitute for getting in a real wind tunnel, not a digital one or a flight test or, you know, in the home-built world, flying a big-scale model.
5: Okay. And, well, that things are definitely changing and fast.
7: Yeah.
6: Very fast.
7: Which is cool because, you know, I mean, if you think about it, anything that makes it better and easier for people to put new airplane types in the air and also tap into the technology that's being developed everywhere else.
5: Right.
7: That's the other thing that's cool about it is there's starting to be an awful lot of stuff. You know, I mean, I saw out on the line there, I saw a guy who had an autopilot in his home built. It's a wooden home built, high wing wooden home built. Looks kind of cub-like, right? It's got little separate extra ailerons and a second little tip vertical tail made out of model airplane stuff. I mean, it's covered with monocoat.
5: Wow.
7: And he had taken, you know, essentially the whole autopilot system from, you know, a commercial, what we people call drone, essentially a quadcopter.
5: Right.
7: And hacked it to run his separate surface autopilot in his airplane.
6: Oh, geez.
5: Wow. I wonder That's how well amazing. That worked.
6: Interesting.
7: Well, actually, what this gentleman did was really clever because what he did was he had separate surfaces, you know, little mini ailerons near the tip and a little mini rudder, and all of them are small enough that the pilot can overpower it with the regular controls, right. And so there's no servos hooking into the main controls.
6: That's the secret.
7: So, you know, I mean, but what struck me is that he had taken a bunch of interesting technology that had been developed for completely other purposes that's out there and said, I can use that on my airplane, and figured out how to
5: make it work.
7: How to hack it and make it all work.
5: Wow.
7: And so, you know, there's lots of interesting possibilities coming along.
6: Yep.
5: Well, I hate to cut you off because we could go for another 4 hours.
6: Oh,
5: but
6: yeah, definitely.
5: We got to unfortunately do that. Thank you for joining us again, sir.
7: My pleasure. It's always great to see you guys. It's always great to be back here in Oshkosh.
5: And I want to hang out in your garage.
6: Yeah, me too.
7: Well, you know, I think we can cram you in between the various projects, but there's not much room in there at this point.
5: All right.
6: We'll be happy.
5: Well, thanks right. again for joining us, Barnaby. This is Digital Dave.
6: And I'm Fast Eddie, and you're listening to EAA Radio.
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11: We're almost there. Over there is Digital Fast Eddie. Wow.
6: And this is Fast Digital Dave.
11: Yeah. Okay.
6: And everybody's going, what?
11: Yes, we are professionals.
6: No, we are not.
11: And joining us is a guy that if he wears that hat to work every day, it must get interesting.
12: It is.
11: Marcus, otherwise known as Prop Hat Cat.
6: Prop Hat Cat. We had him here last year. I tell you, he had a vest that had about 100,000 pins on it. And Marcus, how much did that thing weigh?
12: I think it weighed 40 pounds.
11: Seriously.
12: Yeah, it was a lot of pins.
6: A lot of pins.
12: TSA did not like it.
11: Yeah, they hate you.
12: Yeah, they made me take it out of my bag, both coming and going, you know?
11: Yep.
12: Like, what's in here? It's a vest with pins. And like, okay, open it up. That is a vest with pins, isn't it?
6: Yeah, exactly.
12: Yes,
11: a lot of pins.
6: And you go by the moniker Prop Hat Cat.
12: Yeah.
11: Did they give you their own pin?
6: You should.
12: Yeah, I do have a pen. I just didn't bring any this year because they're heavy and expensive.
11: Yes.
6: Well, the expensive part I'll verify.
12: Yeah, for sure.
11: Okay, so you demystify air traffic control.
12: That's the goal.
11: You're trying to make us not afraid of you guys.
12: Yeah, trying to.
11: Is it working?
12: You know, with the copious amounts of pilots I've met here that have said, wow, I really find value in what you're putting out there. It's making me think about things that maybe I never thought about, you know, because piloting world and air traffic control world is, you know, they're separate until you're talking on the radios. You know, right. We have our own set of skills. And very rarely do controllers get to know what the pilots are thinking in the moment in the flight deck. And very rarely do the pilots know what we're thinking in the control room, right? And so being able to make this content, being able to kind of pull back the curtain and show what we're doing so pilots have a better understanding, so there's less frustration, I think, with why am I being descended 200 miles early from my top of descent? Well, it's because there's other planes trying to get in and there's airspace restrictions and things like that. Makes it for I think a more enjoyable flying experience. So now you're not just like, oh, these controllers have it out for me. It's like, no, it makes sense. No,
11: or when you ask for flight following and they say no.
12: Yeah. And you know, that's a big thing, right? We're not going to give you that false sense of security if we can't provide you that service, right? And so, yeah, answering questions like that. And, you know, this year I'm not really with NATCA at their booth. I'm kind of a free agent. I just applied to come as Prop Hat Cat. So it's been really cool to just kind of walk around. And so I need my disclaimer. I don't speak for NATCA or the FAA. You know, these opinions are my own.
11: There you go. But yet they let you wear a pink shirt.
12: So this is an homage. This is an homage to the pink shirts. It's a different shade. I asked, and they were like, "It's okay," you know. And the propeller hat too. It's my own little branding.
11: Yeah, but, yeah.
13: I was going to say, when are you going to get the turbine model?
11: Nice. On Monday, he doesn't have enough hours yet.
12: I don't. On Monday and Tuesday, it was so windy here. I thought I was going to take off. You know,
11: he wore out a bearing.
12: Yeah, I did. Like I didn't bring my certificate with me. Hold on.
13: So you had to put it in for a major overhaul.
12: Yep.
11: Oh my goodness.
13: Well, you know, I think one of the best examples I've ever seen in Hollywood of interaction between pilots and air traffic control was the movie Sully, The Miracle on the Hudson.
12: Mm-hmm.
13: I mean, the controller was right on the ball.
12: Yeah.
13: And
11: now, do you guys almost feel like that's my airplane because you're working that airplane?
12: Yeah.
11: It's all on like almost a personal connection level.
12: I mean, that sense of responsibility is definitely there. And you know, you have this responsibility for that aircraft to keep it safe. And when things happen that are, you know, bird strikes or engine failures or, you know, engine oil overheating, you definitely take that personal responsibility to be there for that pilot and assist them however you can, you know. Ultimately, all of my stuff is to show that we're human as well, and we are there to provide you a service to keep you safe from point A to point B. And this is how you can use the system better. That's why all the forums and the presentations at NACA are so, I think, they're so important because it showcases the human nature behind it, but also we're both on the same team, right?
11: Right.
12: And we're here to help you stay safe. Some of us are you know, can be a little snippy sometimes, but that's just because that responsibility can weigh on you after a little bit.
13: Well,
12: you know,
13: not only that, but the workload as well. I mean, you know, there's a lot of pilots that say, well, you know, ATC is only there and, you know, to give me a problem. And
12: yeah, they're just waiting to brasher me, you know, yeah. They're the police in the sky.
13: And the next thing you know, this cranky pilot is getting notified by ATC. Give us a call, dude.
12: Yeah, the scary brasher warning, you know. I've made a few videos about that. And ultimately, the brasher is not punitive. The brasher is saying, hey, something happened. Give us a call and let us know what was going on in the flight deck. Because we only have the controller's point of view, right?
13: Right.
12: We have the recording. And, you know, 99% of the time, I'm making up that statistic, but it's high. It was an honest mistake, or they didn't even know something happened. They didn't know this TFR was active, or, you know, and if it's an honest mistake, then we can work through that on that phone call, and that's the end of it, you know?
11: Mm-hmm.
12: And as controllers, we take the responsibility of safety so critically that if we see something unsafe, it's our duty, it's our responsibility to report that, you know? And that makes everybody safe.
11: Well, what about the situation where I am told as a pilot, I'm told to do something that, A, I either feel I'm not comfortable with mm-hmm. or I'm not capable of doing?
12: Mm-hmm.
11: Can I say, I can't do that? Can I say, no, I need something else?
12: I think the magic word is unable. You know, the magic word is unable. If you can't do something that a lot of air traffic controllers aren't pilots. We don't know what it's like flying over the water, you know, at 4,000 feet. And you're like, oh, I'm out of my glide range. You know, this is making me really uncomfortable. If you can't do it, tell us enable and we'll try something else. You know, that's one of the cool parts about being a controller is the creativity and the, you know, A is not working. Okay, let's go to B. Okay, now let's go to C. And let's try and figure out a plan to keep you comfortable and flying. And sometimes, you know, our airways or there's weather and our hands are tied because we have separation standards and minima that we have to follow. But you know, if you're going to fly into a thunderstorm and you can't get a word in edgewise and, you know, I'm either going to fly into a thunderstorm and potentially have, you know, something bad happen, or I'm going to get closer to an airplane, but I can see them and I'm not going to hit them, then, you know, declare the emergency, get over, and then keep yourself safe, you know?
11: Now, see, right there, you said something that I would never have thought. Declare emergency.
12: Yeah.
11: I would never have thought that I would be able to declare an emergency to avoid weather.
12: Yeah. Yeah. And, that's interesting. I mean, in Jacksonville, Miami, you have such confined airspace and a lot of traffic. And, I mean, our standard separation is 5 miles or 1,000 feet. In above flight level 240. Below, it can be 3 miles if you have ADS-B. It's in the weeds. Follow my stuff. I talk about that.
11: Okay.
12: but keeping you separated, if you're IFR, is our job. If you can't keep that separation for safety from weather or whatever, declaring the emergency allows you to have that emergency authority as the pilot to do what you need to do to stay safe. And then it kind of relieves us of that separation because you're doing what you need to do to stay safe. And nobody's going to say, oh, you shouldn't have declared the emergency, because we'd rather you declare the emergency than fly in and potentially die, you know?
13: So mm-hmm. You're saying that if I declare an emergency and it's not necessarily an emergency from your point of view, I'm not going to get into trouble for it.
12: Well, the emergencies are so dynamic, you know? What, as a pilot or as a controller, I don't know if this thunderstorm is scary. I only see precipitation. I don't know if you're going to get in there and the updrafts are going to rip your wings off, you know? Like, an emergency for you is an emergency for you, you know? And if that's what you need to do to stay safe, then it's not for us to say, oh, that's not an emergency, you know? You're the one that's needing the safety of flight maneuver, right? And then pilots are always like, oh, I'm going to have to fill out so much paperwork. For a majority of these things, it's just like, are you on the ground safe? Okay, cool. Maybe, you know, you got closer because you had to deviate around weather. They're going to ask you, hey, what happened? Oh, there's a big thunderstorm. I couldn't deviate. The air traffic controllers had their hands tied. So I did this. Okay, cool. See you later. You know, like having a reason for an emergency is important, but being able to justify it is important too,
11: right,
12: as well.
11: But most of us consider an emergency a problem with the machine.
12: Yeah.
11: Not, oh, I don't like what I'm flying into.
12: Yeah. Yeah, and, you know, emergencies are so dynamic for each person, but I would say don't be scared to use that as a way to ensure your safety. You know, that's the big takeaway, I think,
11: okay,
12: for sure. And the thing that people don't know is you can cancel an emergency, too.
11: Right.
12: Once you're out of it, once you've maintained your, okay, now we're level, we're clear, we're done deviating, we'd like to cancel our emergency. Okay, cool. Doop, there you go.
11: Done.
12: Maybe they'll say, okay, give us a call when you're on the ground. We just want to talk a little bit about what happened, but that's it. You know, so yeah, don't be scared to ask for Mayday, Mayday, Pan, Pan.
13: And you just hit something there that I never knew. I never knew that I could cancel mm-hmm. an emergency.
12: Yeah.
13: You know, it's not
11: because,
13: like,
11: again,
13: the engine mysteriously comes
12: yeah.
13: back.
11: See,
12: yeah.
11: you're thinking an emergency is a machine
12: stuff.
11: Problem.
12: Yeah.
13: Right.
11: Right.
12: Yeah.
13: But yeah, there's the whole gamut. You know, you could have a sick passenger on board.
12: Yeah.
11: Could be out of coffee.
13: Yeah.
12: Could be out of coffee. Could have to. You drank all the coffee, now you really have to get on the ground.
11: Yeah.
12: You know?
11: Oh, yeah. Yes, I wonder about that.
12: That's happened before.
13: Oh, I believe
12: I've
13: it.
12: Worked it. Yeah.
11: Oh, my goodness.
13: I mean, some of the crazy conversations I've heard on YouTube with ATC
12: yeah.
13: is just.
11: You know,
13: when
11: you fill out one of those NASA safety reports.
12: Yeah. Yeah. Code Brown. What it is.
11: Yeah, and they want you to suggest what you're going to do to avoid that in the future. I wonder if anybody's ever written down diapers.
12: Diapers?
13: Yeah.
12: Depends.
13: Diapers.
12: Yeah, something
13: yeah.
12: like that.
13: Change of clothing. Brown pants.
11: All right. I want to thank you for joining us. It's been fun.
12: Thank
11: and
12: you
11: we've
12: so much
11: learned
12: for having
11: a bunch
12: me.
11: Of things.
12: This has been awesome.
11: All right. This is Digital Dave.
13: And I'm Fast Eddie.
11: And we've been speaking with
13: Prop Hat Cat.
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17: Here we are at EAA Radio again. Jack, this has just been a wonderful day talking with people. Our guest now in our mobile studio is Jason Blair. He's a flight instructor and an FAA-designated pilot examiner who is actively engaged in training and testing pilots in single and multi-engine airplanes in both general aviation and I didn't realize this, Jason, but in commercial pilot training environments. I know you've been a DPE since 2007, and I know that you've got a beautiful classic 1947 Stinson that you fly, but we dragged you into the EAA Radio studio because you've been doing some interesting work with automation in the cockpit. And you told me just before we started that you had a fascinating flight the other day. You want to talk to us about it, Jason?
18: I do, and it's certainly interesting and pleasure to be here. And you know, you mentioned that we got a 47 Stinson, and that is certainly not what I'd call high tech and automation, right? But I love flying it. And then we go all the way through to aircraft that I get in that are brand new glass panels, auto, you know, everything in them, it seems, when we're doing training for people heading towards commercial, pilot careers. And I couldn't help but notice the other day I got in an airplane, and here we were with two VORs and a DME and two radios. And I thought back to, you know, when I learned to fly in 1993 and 4 and 5, probably when I got my instrument in 1985 and 6, that, my gosh, those two VORs and that DME would have been the high end of IFR flying back then. And I think about how many times that I flew around the Midwest with two VORs and a DME, and how I'd almost be afraid to do that now. And we've really changed all of the technology that we have in these aircraft, how we even navigate and fly with GPS systems, with wonderful autopilots, you know, a lot of automation things that do help us as we're flying. But as we're going to talk about, I'm sure here, kind of the danger of over-relying on that sometimes too. And, you know, it makes us better as pilots if we use it correctly, but it can also be a hindrance if we don't also.
17: That is so true. I have to tell you that as a flight instructor myself, when I initially introduce a primary student to an airplane, even if it's a technically advanced airplane, and that's not hard to find these days, even in a Cessna 150, it's going to have a 430 in it, if nothing else, I try to make sure that I don't introduce that until they've learned how to fly the airplane.
18: I think that's a really important thing to do, really, to focus on those manual flying skills. When we think about our training as pilots, those primary skills we learn in the early days, we have the law of primacy we talk about with instructors and how to build that into students. It really is critical that they know how to physically manipulate the airplane. I kind of have three rules of flying. It starts with maintain control of the airplane, right? And that means you physically choosing what the airplane's doing, whether you're manually controlling it or using some automation. And then I kind of joke that the next rule is don't hit stuff, right? Use that control you have to not bust airspace, not hit other airplanes, not hit the ground in a way you didn't want to. And if you can get those first two done, you've got three, but that really, you know, gets you to the third part, which is everything after that. If you haven't done the first thing, which, you know, really kind of focuses on those primary skills, you know, and automation isn't always that primary skill. Sometimes we got to go back to home base and maintain straight and level with the airplane, fly it in a direction where we're in control and we can kind of regroup and set ourselves back up. So if we over-rely on that automation and we don't teach those skills skills in the beginning, those skills aren't there when we might need them someday.
17: That is something I've definitely seen. And the other thing I've noticed, Jason, is that my students are so attracted to the screens if they're in the airplane, that they seem to think that that's what flying is all about.
18: It's a little bit scary, isn't it? I'm going to bring this to airline environments. I'm still the dork when I get on an airliner that I want the side window open, because the best screens in the airplane are the ones that look outside, even to me when I'm riding. But certainly if we're flying, we want to be able to look out those windows, you know, and maintain that straight and level, look outside, make sure we're doing some traffic awareness, and then use the internal systems, those pretty cool, sometimes very big screens, to help us get the information we need to fly where we want to, in a way we want to comply with procedures that we want to. But it really comes down to the biggest, best screens are the ones that look outside for us when we can.
19: Jason, this is Jack. Do you find that, the latest generation of new pilots have grown up with screens and computers, and whether or not they're gamers, they certainly, almost certainly had a smartphone in their pocket from a very young age. Is this playing into the problem?
18: It certainly does in good and bad ways, right? So, you know, if I take a gentleman or lady who's in their mid-50s and never done much digital stuff, and you give them a really cool new digital system, it's going to be a little bit overwhelming. It's less overwhelming for people that grew up using the technology. They're a little bit better at what I'll call the buttonology, right? The navigation through these systems, how to get to where they want and drive through it. They're going to be quicker with that. And they do sometimes not want to depend on outside as much. However, you know, there's good and bad there, right? I mean, the bad is we're heads down inside doing that. We might be faster doing it. The bad is that we're not looking outside. On the other side, we take the person that's less familiar. They might be a little bit better just traditional stick pilot, but maybe not so quick at getting through the box. And we see that many times. I see it on check rides. We certainly see it in training, where people who, you know, aren't really used to these systems get what I'll call bogged down in the box, right? And then they lose some of that situational awareness of what else is going on outside, because we're trying to get the box to do what I want it to, and they're focused on that, and they lose that focus back on the outside of what's happening on around them.
17: I've also seen over-reliance on ADS-B for traffic, and they stop looking outside at all, which scares me.
18: I agree with you, and it's a great tool. You know, whether you've got a portable device that's feeding it into a tablet that you're flying with, one of the the flight planning apps, or it's something that's feeding directly into your screens or boxes in the airplane, they're wonderful tools. Sometimes I look back and think, my gosh, how much traffic did I never know was out there before? But we regularly still have people flying around when they're not having an ADS-B. As a matter of fact, I know one of our FAA inspectors, he's got an old Piper Super Cruiser, and I don't think he's ever going to have ADS-B in his airplane, because it's not where he flies, unless it becomes mandated outside of the airspaces that it currently is. You know, that airplane is out there flying very safely, very carefully. He's looking outside, but it really means we have to look outside for him also, because not everything is going to show up on that traffic information.
19: So, Jason, what's the solution? Solution's not the right word, but in your view, how should we proceed now in order to keep people as safe as possible?
18: So I think the solution, you know, to becoming not a one-dimensional pilot is to try and be well-rounded, right? Sometimes turn that autopilot off and fly the approach. Turn that autopilot off. Do some pilotage and dead reckoning where you don't have that cool magenta line to follow. Maybe dig into the maps a little bit and look outside again. But it's also important to know how to use the technology when it can save you. We have a lot of aircraft now that have wonderful autopilots, and they got that blue button, right? The level button. And if I think back to a private pilot had 3 hours of instrument time, maybe they've had 2 or 3 other lessons somewhere in an IP or in a flight review where they touched on upset recovery, unusual attitude recovery. Boy, if we haven't made these skills strong since they were a private pilot years ago and they've been flying, a great option to go in a flight review is to use that level button to help them figure out how to use that automation to get back to a straight and level if they ever did find themselves in a condition that was an inadvertent IMC. And in fact, many of these devices will even help with a full upset recovery in some aircraft. You know, it's a tool that's going to get you a skill, right, to get you back to straight and level and then adjust from there if those other skills, the manual flying ones, are rusty. We shouldn't depend on them, but we should know what tools are available for us to use these. Certainly, it takes a lot of work if you're flying in the instrument conditions to be proficient in whatever boxes you have in your aircraft. And one of the things I always tell people is even if you're out flying by yourself and you're going to another airport, and it's a wonderful VFR day. Load the approach. Get used to that buttonology. Practice it even when it's not in IFR, because that's going to make you proficient with that process that you're using when you're programming things for IFR approaches, when you do need it in a good hard IFR day, should that ever come. It's important to kind of get those skills well-rounded. Fly some manual, fly some in the box, and especially true if you change systems in your aircraft. A lot of us are taking older airplanes, updating them with really cool systems, you know, and this might be an opportunity to increase your personal minimums for a while as you get used to using new equipment. There's a lot of great online simulators out there for most of the GPS systems that you can practice, some of them on your iPad. You know, get that buttonology down and know it to be really familiar before you start diving into some of the harder conditions. It's, I think, really a balance between getting the basic old stick skills back into your flying and then also making sure you are proficient in the systems in your aircraft.
17: You're listening to EAA Radio, Attitude Adjustment with Amy Lobota and Jack Hodgson. We're speaking with Jason Blair, who is a designated pilot examiner among his many other credits. But Jason, that's tremendous advice for our listeners. One of the things I'm sure that you see, part of their training is getting that proficiency back as they move on to their next rating. Do you see people going out to get a rating just to up that proficiency level?
18: I do see some of that. You know, the honest answer is the vast majority of training in this country right now is career-focused training. Folks that are going from, you know, private through instrument and commercial and beyond to end up flying in professional careers, whether it be an airline, a charter operation, you know, firefighting, whatever it happens to be. But there's certainly a lot of us out here flying personally, you know, in our own aircraft or rented aircraft, and it's incumbent upon us to not, you know, discount the things that those folks in a career path are also utilizing to keep themselves proficient. A lot of these operational environments where people are professionally flying have 6-month IPCs, you know, they have recurrency things. These are things you can implement in your own aircraft with a local CFI or a little bit on your own with some of the programs that are out there too. I think it's important to engage with some of the online resources. There's a lot of them out there that offer monthly articles, certainly some great FAA resources, and I know we're talking about some of this because of the FAA safety team article that I did a few months ago talking about this. You know, engage with these things, even if you're not in the air, get them delivered to your email inbox and tickle the brain a little bit to keep yourself thinking about this stuff even when you're not flying, because it's going to make you a little bit more in the game and aware of this stuff when you do get to the airplane.
19: That's terrific, Jason. Thank you. We could talk for a long time here. This is some interesting stuff, but unfortunately, we have to take a break. Where can people find out more about the things that you're doing and writing about and your thoughts on this stuff?
18: You know, the easiest place to find me is jasonblair.net. Really easy. Look me up. I'm pretty findable. A lot of FAA publications. Do a lot of work for ASA, the training products company. Hope everything we do is you find something useful. And if I can ever be of help to folks, drop me an email, reach out. I'll do what I can.
19: Thank you so much, Jason. That's it for now, Amy. We got to take a break. I'm Jack Hodgson. That's Amy Lobota. 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
20: I'm joined by Frank Beagle. Frank, last year you told me that you weren't going to do this anymore. You weren't going to be here. I was going to be on my own down here on the farm. And yet, here you are.
21: Well, you happened to catch me. I came up for a day and a half after I retired in 2010. I decided that's all I need anymore after 30 years of being a volunteer up here. I trained Mark, my replacement announcer. I gave him 5 years of dual. He soloed 10 years ago. And he is doing a wonderful job. He also has a new volunteer in training. So we've got it covered down on the farm.
20: Very good, very good. Frank, you've been flying ultralights for 30 years, mainly under Part 103. You guys had a little celebration here. Talk about Part 103 and what the significance is of this year.
21: Okay, well, let's go way back a little bit further than that. Over where there used to be a hayfield, where the Nature Center is now, there was a short little guy out there with a little biplane, tailless biplane, and he had a 10-horse motor on it, and he would pick it up and run with it. And his name was John Moody, and we credit him with being the father of ultralights. Back then, believe it or not, he had to have an N number and a student license to fly it. The following year, the FAA issued an advisory circular. And at that time, they said, I'll tell you what. If you can pick it up and foot launch it and foot land it, you can fly without a license without certification. And we did, and we had a wonderful time back then. But back then, we'd only fly for maybe, we'd have a 1 gallon gas tank, and we might put a quart of gas in it because our engines wouldn't last that long. Remember, we were powered hang gliders back then.
2: Briggs & Stratton powered.
21: No, not Briggs & Stratton. Chrysler West Bend 820s and McCullough go-kart engines is what we were running.
2: McCullough go-kart. Those are the same engines that were on those little mini bikes we used to have.
21: You bet it was.
2: Those ones with no suspension.
21: Exactly. You're showing your age, Jay.
2: Those were a lot of fun. However, the lack of suspension was not so fun.
21: I know.
2: But those engines were pretty robust engines.
21: Yeah.
2: I mean, I never had any trouble with mine.
21: Well, our little to get any usable horsepower out of our little engines, they were designed to run like at 5,500 RPM, they'd run all day long. To get any usable power out of them, we'd have to run them close to 8,000 RPM. And they didn't last too long then. You got maybe 45 minutes on a rebuild.
2: Wow.
21: But all we cared about...
2: Talk about a recyclable engine.
21: You bet. What we cared about was just getting up in the air and catching a thermal, and that's what we did. Then, in 1981, the FAA sent out an NPRM. We're going to deal with ultralights. That scared all of us. They had almost 15,000 letters, written letters, in support and against the ultralight rule. In 1982, in an exhibit building up here in Oshkosh, Mike Sacre, the head of the guy that wrote the rule, along with his entire gang, was in an exhibit building. 250 to 300 of us showed up, and we were waiting. Back then, the heaviest ultralight might have been 185 pounds. Most of us barely weighed 145 pounds, our aircraft. And in many cases, we called them lighter-than-man aircraft. Well, we sat there breathlessly waiting. He said it's a page-and-a-half rule, and that's all it was. The shortest rule and the most successful rule that the FAA ever wrote. And then he got to the weight. At the weight, he said, you guys can have 254 pounds empty weight. And we just sat there totally hushed and amazed. And you're allowed to carry 30 pounds of fuel, 5 gallons of fuel. And that wasn't usable fuel. That was total fuel on the airplane. Needless to say, one of the manufacturers asked them, well, what happens if the guy wants to carry an extra can of fuel with him? Nope, that can't happen. They also set a speed limit on us, 55 knots, 63 miles an hour. The manufacturers were all worried about that. Finally, I'd had enough, and I put my hand up, and I said, Mr. Mike, I says, does this mean the FAA is going to go around to all the fields with quarter-ounce scales weighing our airplane? He says, of course not, Frank, but I suggest that you don't do anything stupid. Since then, Part 103 has been, as far as we are concerned, an absolute success. It launched not only the ultralight industry as we know it today, it also became the prehistory of the light sport aircraft. In 1982, Chuck Sklizarski, down at Sun and Fun, Florida, introduced his now infamous Hawk series, which was a real airplane. I mean, it had ailerons.
2: That's the Hawk CGS.
21: Yeah, right? CGS Hawk. Yeah. And Chuck's Glider Supplies is what he started as, a hang glider company. And he queried the pilots. And he said, what do you guys need in an ultralight? And they said, we want conventional controls. We want ailerons. We want an elevator. We want rudder. And he even added flaps.
2: So we're not the Wright brothers anymore.
21: No, we were not. Yeah. And when I flew it, it flew like a baby Citabri, only a lot lighter. Since then, we've come a long way. And as far as the FAA is concerned, and the ultralight community is concerned, that is the only rule that the FAA ever wrote that only took a page and a half, and that was with the preamble. And I might add, there has never been an incident which everybody thought the skies were going to turn black with ultralight airplanes and these idiots flying around. It never happened, and there's never been an incident between a legal ultralight aircraft and a GA aircraft. Not one. We have been safe 100% of the time. The other thing they asked that we do is self-regulate ourselves. The EAA was the first to come out with our support of ultralights. then ASF, which was by the AOPA.
20: Air Safety Foundation.
21: Air Safety Foundation, which became the United States Ultralight Association, and then finally Aerosports Connection. And between those three, when they finally gave us a waiver to carry two-place aircraft to train ultralight pilots, that really set the safety on its ear, and we have been nothing but successful over 30 years of nothing but pure fun, inexpensive safety.
20: So that's basically what you were celebrating down here this week, is your 30-year anniversary here in Ultralights.
21: You bet, and I'll tell you what, it just seems like yesterday. Every time I come up to Oshkosh, I've been coming to Oshkosh since 1971. I come up, it doesn't matter if I stay 2 weeks or I stay a day and a half. It's like I never left with all the people. And the only reason all of us come to Oshkosh and Air Venture is to meet our friends we only get to see once a year from around the world.
20: That is true. That's true not only in Ultralights, but every venue of
21: Air Venture.
20: 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And next year, make sure that 1 or 2 days that you come up here includes a Thursday, huh?
21: You've got it, Jay. Not a problem. I'll see you then.
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11: I am Digital Dave.
13: And I'm Fast Eddie.
11: And joining us is Mr. Bob Pierce from NASA. Ready?
13: NASA.
11: Aeronautics Vision of the Future. Yes. They're coming up with new ways of flying.
13: That's good. We could use new ways of flying.
11: I was gonna say, so you've got a program to strengthen our arms. So when we flap.
1: Well, we'll start working on that. That sounds like a good
13: idea.
1: Wait
13: a minute. The program I want to see is the one that makes commercial flying fun again.
11: Yeah, there you go. That's not their purview.
1: Yeah, I always say that if you walk through an airplane, I can point out all the things that have NASA heritage, but that where the seats are, that's not NASA. So that's
13: and that explains why it's so bad.
11: You prefer to fly empty airplanes. So what is it NASA's vision for the future of aeronautics?
1: Yeah, well, you know, as you know, sitting here at EAA, there's just a tremendous amount of innovation going on. So the things we're looking at is obviously a more sustainable future for aviation, and we're doing a lot there to bring technologies forward that can really change the efficiency of aircraft and the emissions and so forth. So we're really proud of the work we're doing there. We're also looking at the future of air traffic control. Work closely with the FAA on how things fly through our airspace. More things are flying, and then more different things are flying. So we need new tools and techniques to make sure we can manage the system safely. And then we're looking at new ways to move around, new modes of aviation. So high speed, can we get back to supersonic flight? Huge hurdles to do that in a way that would be acceptable, you know, from an environmental and obviously from a cost perspective and so forth. So we're working on some of those really hard problems on supersonic aircraft. And then finally, this eVTOL revolution that's coming. A lot of work needs to be done there to make sure that those operations are safe, that they can integrate into the airspace, that they're low and so forth. So we're working on a number of those issues. And then beyond that, just a lot of fundamental innovation. We have a lot of really smart researchers that are out there thinking about what's next from a materials or aerodynamics or propulsion perspective, and letting them, you know, try things out and see where that takes us.
13: Well, okay. You know, we're talking about aeronautics of the future. The problem we have is only so much sky, and we're getting all these new systems coming into play. You've got remote drones, you've got military drones. Now you're talking about these short-range eVTOL things.
1: Right.
13: Holy moly, it's going to be a crowded sky up there.
1: Yeah, well, that's why, you know, already with the small drones, we've developed what's called UTM, UAS Traffic Management. We did that, sort of co-developed that with industry and the FAA. So now those systems are still fledgling. They're still, you know, the industry's out there.
11: They're growing.
1: They're growing, though. And right now we're working with industry and FAA on the Beyond Visual Line of Sight Challenge, right? So, as you know, you can go out there and operate as long as you can see the drone, that you can get waivers for some beyond visual line of sight. But we'd like to do it. We'd like to see it done by rule, right? So let's have a set of rules that say if you can satisfy these criteria and you can get certified to do beyond visual line of sight, then you can go out and do it. So we're working right now with them to do the hard technical work to make sure that that both there's a good rule out there, but that is a feasible one, right? That's the challenge, right? You want to make sure it's something you can satisfy.
11: And economically viable for the small drone operator.
1: Correct.
13: Yeah, you want it to be practical, you want it to be simple and easy to follow. Otherwise, people are going to look at it and say, eh, so what?
1: Yeah, we could build that right into this UAS traffic management type system. So as long as the drone is connected back down, and that's a relatively straightforward thing, then you can start to do strategic deconfliction of the trajectories. And so just make sure that when you put your plans in, you know, they remain well clear of any other drone and so forth. And so all those kinds of things are doable. And it doesn't really cost the drone operator anything. It's things you would build into the UAS traffic management system itself.

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1: To implement these kind of technologies and so forth so that we can have a fully safe airspace. But that's all work that needs to be done, and we'll be doing some analysis around what is the safety risk that's actually there. Is it something that's substantial or not? So we're looking at those.
2: I mean, in the case of a GA airplane, a cockpit strike by a 2-pound drone could be
1: pretty serious. Yeah. Oh, yeah. Yeah. Yeah. No.
2: Yeah. So that, we need to look at that.
1: Yes. Yeah. Yeah.
2: Good. There. Okay. Write that on your list and get started on
1: it. It's on the list. It's on the list. It was already on the list.
2: So what other – you talk about sustainability and reduction in carbon footprint.
1: Yeah.
2: It seems to me that, like, as far as internal combustions and jet engines are concerned – I would think that we're reaching the limit of what we can do. Is this the case, or am I, you know, just nuts?
1: Well, I don't know you well enough to know if you're nuts or not. But
3: trust us, we are.
2: Good response. Good answer.
1: But I would say that no, we're not at the limit of turbine engines yet. I mean, it's every time, every increment you have for efficiency, it gets harder. So the temperatures are going up, the pressures are going up, and so the inside of the turbine is not a very friendly place. And so the materials and so forth that you've got to operate in there becomes quite exotic. And things like durability are a big challenge and so forth. So we're working through those. But if you know, and so we'll get the – in fact, right now we're working on getting the thermal efficiency up, which is where that the temperature and pressure matter, right, when you're trying to extract as much energy from the fuel as you can. And that's what drives that. We're also trying to shrink the core down, the core of the engine. See, if you shrink the core down, then you can increase the bypass ratio without increasing the outer diameter of the fan. And that gets you propulsive efficiency. So between those, you know, I think you're looking at 15-20% more efficient turbine engines for the future. And then you can start to...
2: That's a huge jump.
1: It's a huge jump. And so when you look at what those machines look like, they are... there's some really innovative concepts like open rotor, so like don't have a nacelle on the outside. We've worked on that for years.
2: Well, isn't that called a propeller?
1: Well, it's built like a turbine, a fan.
2: Right.
1: Yeah, but it's yeah, but it, in many ways, yeah, you can think of it that way.
2: I always thought that duct improved efficiency, though.
1: It adds the challenges as you get the nacelle larger, right? The drag on the nacelle goes up,
2: okay,
1: and so forth. So you really want to eliminate that, and then you get a lot of fuel efficiencies. The problem is there's noise issues. Mm-hmm. You know, we've largely solved the noise issues from having that open fan, and then there's safety things like if you throw a blade, that's the nacelle contained that, right?
2: Right. Well, most of the time.
1: Yeah, most of the time. So now the fuselage would have to contain it potentially. So there's some things you got to do with the fuselage. So it's an integrated challenge. And then beyond the efficiency of the turbine, we can now start to hybridize it. So let's add electric power to it. And so right now we're looking at mild hybrid that might, it will integrate maybe about a megawatt of electric power with the turbine. And these turbines are, you know, they could easily be 10, 15, 20 megawatts of installed power. So it's about, you know, maybe, you know, maybe about 10% of the power. But if you do it in an interesting ways, you can get another 5% of efficiency. So now you're looking at 20-25% potential efficiencies out of that. And then another, you know, with the vehicle, this X66 transonic truss brace wing could get you about 10% aerodynamic efficiency. So you're up in the, you know, between the best-in-class single aisle today to what a future single aisle aircraft could be, maybe 30-35%, you know, on the outside. That would be really a revolution.
2: That would be.
1: Yeah.
2: I don't know if you're involved with this at all, but I read that NASA just licensed a new high-temperature alloy strictly, I'm thinking, I guess, for turbine blades. Have you heard anything about that? You guys...
1: Yeah, it's called the GRX 810.
2: Right.
1: And, yeah, it's a new alloy that was developed by researchers at Glenn Research Center. And it's compared to other super alloys, it's literally, some of the strength properties are, and this is for high temperature applications, literally off the charts. You'd have to put on a log scale to actually see the performance on one chart. So it's really amazing. And it's the result of a lot of experimentation, some computational materials work.

0: and then it was all 3D printed. So it's kind of it was really cool, and it's used for could be used for turbine blades, could be used for rocket engines, could be used for any really high temperature application where you need strength and lightweight. So it's absolutely fantastic.
1: Well, I know somebody's looking for just that. Anyway.
2: Well, it's not me. Don't look at me when you're talking about GRX 810.
1: I'm telling you, it sounds like something right out of Bugs Bunny. But anyway.
2: Yeah, really.
1: Vision of future. What about the cockpit itself? What do you envision changing in there?
0: Yeah, so, you know, there's been a lot of push, obviously, for the small folks, the eVTOLs. The only way that ultimately is economic at scale is you're going to have to make those pretty autonomous. That, you know, you certainly can't have two pilots up there, and probably for the long run, even one. You're going to want one pilot on the ground operating multiple eVTOL aircraft is probably the ultimate vision. So those are going to be highly automated. Even for the long haul aircraft, more automation up there. Primarily, you know, the first thing we got to do is add. If we're going to add automation and autonomy to the flight deck for large aircraft, we want to do it such that it enhances safety, right? The system is very safe. And a lot of that's because you've got expert pilots up there that can do a lot to manage through off-nominal situations and failures and so forth. So however we automate the future of these flight decks, we got to do it in a way that will make the system safer.
1: Okay.
2: Well, you know, you talk about automating the flight deck with making it autonomous, and I keep thinking of the self-driving Teslas and some of the problems they've had with those.
1: Yeah, Teslas don't recognize airplanes.
2: No, but I wouldn't want to be on an autonomous aircraft where the system isn't fully tried and tested.
1: Yeah. Sure. I'm not sure I want to be on a remotely piloted aircraft. I want him right there with
2: same issues. He's got to have skin in the game.
1: That's right. All right, we've been talking with Bob Pierce from NASA, and this is Digital Dave.
2: I'm Fast Eddie, and this is EAA Radio.
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4: This is so exciting. We are here at EAA Air Venture 2025. I have to say that these next guests are pretty close to my heart. Most of you know that I've been a flight instructor since 1985, and I have seen a lot of students come into the world and make their way into aviation. It's exciting business. We have Sue Thalen. And we have Rob Montgomery. They are both flight instructors, but I got to tell you, they are like flight instructors on steroids. They've got almost 60 years of combined experience flying, teaching, and building. And they are uniquely positioned to change the way people learn to fly. And what they are doing with their Climb LLC and some software that can come into flight schools and even be individual flight instructors assistants for training is so amazing that I got to let them talk about it. So Rob, Sue, welcome to EAA Radio, and explain to us what you've done here, taken your years of experience and melded it into something that other people can really use to help teach people how to fly, help people learn to fly. What have you got going on here?
5: So thanks, Amy. So one of the things that we've looked at over the years, right? I'll use an example. I've got a student. His name's George. Just finished up his private pilot certificate. George was, you know, a mid-career professional. He, you know, had some medical issues. It took a little while to get the medical certificate figured out. Learned how to fly in the state of Maine with us, where the weather is catch as catch can. The journey George took to learn to fly is going to be completely different from the journey, say, a Part 141 student would take to learn to fly, or the journey that anybody else does, right? Everybody takes a unique journey. And so our thought was, how do we build a training management system that allows for the rigor of Part 141, but still gives you that flexibility of 61 to be able to adapt to whatever's appropriate?
4: Yeah, that makes a lot of sense. Sue, continue, please.
6: Well, I was going to say that one of the things we noticed along the way as we were complaining about the state of what, you know, the existing technology could do, we saw, you know, things like electronic flight bags come around, and like oh boy, I don't need to carry paper anymore. But the electronic flight bag is a whole lot more than just paper charts. And what we were seeing is that a lot of the flight training technology was somebody taking a paper version of a flight syllabus, you know, a very linear lesson one, mm-hmm. lesson two, and putting it online and having you check things off. That really doesn't lend itself well to that adaptability and flexibility that we were talking about. And it makes record keeping difficult. And we kept running into problems. And we just kept saying, you know what, if you had a computer that knew exactly what the prerequisite was for this item, you wouldn't have to do it like, well, so we finally decided we're going to have to build it because it doesn't look like anybody else is. That's what we did. So that was the genesis of Climb.Aero.
4: That is really interesting. Now, Jack, you learned to fly probably at Part 161 flight school. Is that right? A Part 61 flight school. Yeah, I did. Yeah,
7: it was a long, long time ago, and I'm not sure. It was a flying club in California.
4: Yes, and, it was Part 61, I promise you, if it was a flying club.
7: Yeah.
4: What was your experience? Did it feel kind of rote? Because my flight instructor had her own rubric, and then I went on to work in Part 141 flight schools where we used the Piper system. I don't know if anybody remembers that, and it was all on paper. And then I went to the Cessna system. But again, like Sue and Rob were talking about, they're very regimented, and there wasn't a lot of flexibility.
7: Yeah. I mean, I was new to the whole thing, obviously, and so I didn't have anything to compare it to. For me, it was what it was. But over the years, I've come to realize that, yeah, it was a fairly traditional curriculum for learning how to fly. And since those days, I've come to believe that there are definitely better ways to do it. And it sounds like what these folks are doing is a big step along that road. I'm curious. I'm not sure if Sue or Rob. Who is this? You know, your service product thing for? Is it for the instructor, or is it for the student, or some combination of the both?
6: That's a great question.
5: It's for
6: all three, actually. By three, I mean the flight school as well. Chief flight instructor for a flight school often has a very difficult job figuring out what his instructors or his or her instructors are doing, how well they're doing, whether there are students that are running into roadblocks or difficulties. It's for the instructors because filling out those big flip charts about what you did on a given lesson and making useful notes is a pain in the neck, and it's really not that helpful to the next instructor. So we're trying to simplify things for them so that you can capture, you know, good notes, but also do it easily. And it's for the student. We really want the student to know, hey, what's coming next? What can I be working on? What should I be working on? What is going to be helpful for me at this point in my journey? And the system is smart enough to know, hey, you've done this this well, you're now ready for this, or hey, you probably shouldn't go on to this other item. So I hate to use the word AI, it's more like a good flight instructor would give you guidance. And the system is going to do that. So it works with your instructor. It's not meant to replace. It's not like, here, take this online thing. It's a system that helps the flight school, flight instructor, and student work together to achieve a good outcome.
5: And it also goes one step further, right? Which is we also bring the developer into the mix. So the course developers can develop within the system. It becomes a marketplace through which they can sell their courseware through the flight schools to the students. But what we also do is we reverse the flow of information. And so what we can do is by collecting information about how students are progressing and how they're where they're having success, we can roll that information back up to the developer so that now the developer can tweak and improve and make that coursework better so that we can, you know, improve, kind of close the circle so the whole process improves.
4: Mm-hmm. That's critical because each aircraft that you're training, each student that you're training, each instructor, they're different. The training rubric's going to be slightly different.
6: Exactly.
5: Absolutely.
6: And knowing exactly where a person is and knowing enough about them is a whole lot different than, okay, you satisfied lesson four, let's move on to lesson five. It's much more than pass-fail. The lack of a fixed sequence is big. And the other thing it helps do is what a good flight instructor would do normally, and that is things like repetition. I'm going to reinforce something. Hey, we talked about this. I'm going to bring this up again later. We've got the concept of expiration. So the student who takes maybe a year to get their private pilot certificate, they do stalls and slow flight early in their training. And a lot of times, 9 months later, they're getting ready for the check ride, doing a mock check ride, and they say, oh my gosh, I haven't done this in months. I don't remember how to do slow flight. Well, if our system detects that you haven't done a certain activity and it's listed as an expiring activity, it's going to say, hey, you know what? You haven't done slow flight in a while. Let's add that back into the list.
4: That's brilliant. That's brilliant because it's something that the flight instructor sometimes lose track of.
6: Exactly.
7: I'm looking at a picture on your website that shows a pilot referring to a tablet computer in the cockpit. I'm wondering, what's the mix? How do people use your system? Is it mostly ground-based? Is it mostly in-flight? What's the mix?
6: It's exactly what you'd expect. It is a combination. So when you're doing a lot of the ground study, you know, perhaps for the written, it's a lot like an online ground school. But then it also has quizzes that are maybe short answer quizzes that get reviewed with your instructor. So there's still a person in the process and a lot more relevant and, you know, thorough questioning involved. But when you're in the airplane, the system also allows you to use it as if you would, a real flight lesson. So we don't want people heads down in the cockpit, you know, reading something, but we do want them to say, you know, right after you've done steep turns a couple of times and you've achieved a certain competency level, to be able to record that and maybe with one click note, yeah, still struggling with altitude control or you know, some common errors, but do that without having to write things down or search for something. So we've developed a companion app that works on both iOS and Android that you can take in the airplane with you, do a lot of that, remind yourself of what kinds of items that you had planned for that flight. But it's not rigid. It's a list of potential activities as opposed to you must complete these for this lesson. And those that you complete, they serve as prerequisites for future items. Those that you don't complete, no big deal. They're back in the queue for future.
4: Oh, that would have saved me so much labor. I used to do that for each student. I had a notepad, separate notepad. In the olden days, I also used Post-it notes, which drove my boss crazy because they would be on the wall. But I had a rubric, and that's exactly what I had designed because there was no way when I had 14 students to keep track of where was each one. If I didn't have that Post-it note on the wall for Charlie, when Charlie came in on Tuesday, I didn't remember what Charlie and I did last Thursday, you know?
6: It's also great when you have multiple instructors working with students, as you often have to do in a larger flight school.
5: Or when an instructor moves on to that new job, and suddenly you have to provide services to their existing students.
4: That's a wonderful thing. Sue, Rob, tell us a little bit more about where people can find you on the web, where they can get more information so that they can reach out to you with their questions.
5: Yeah, the best place to come find us is at climb.aero, so climb.aero. That's our website. It's going to be continually changing as we're going to be going live here in the next month or so. There's a contact form right there where we'd love to hear from people. We'd love to hear from flight schools. We'd love to hear from developers. We'd love to hear from instructors and figure out ways in which we can improve the product.
4: Fantastic. We can't thank you enough for taking the time to stop by and be with us on EAA Radio and tell us about the future of flight training. Sounds really exciting. Thank you.
6: Thank you so much, Amy and Jack.
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8: Joining us now is Keegan Chetwynd, who is the director of the Military Aviation Museum, which is out in Virginia Beach, Virginia. A great place to visit if you've never been there. And if you've not heard of the museum, shame on you. You should know about this museum because it is really, really awesome. Keegan, tell us a little bit about the background and history behind this wonderful facility.
9: Well, Steve, thanks for having me out here. It's great to be up here at Oshkosh. But yeah, we do have a great museum down in Virginia Beach. We've got a 130-acre property, a turf strip, you know, great place to come and see warbirds operate. There are over 70 airplanes displayed on the property in a number of different buildings, some of which are actually historic World War II structures that were relocated from the battlefields of Europe back to to Virginia Beach. And at any given time, we have about 32 of our World War II warbirds airworthy. So we do fly them every Saturday at 1 p.m. During the summer months. Obviously, when the rain starts up in earnest in the winter, we don't do much flying on the Saturday afternoons. But if you're down there during the summer, you know, drop by, check it out. It's a great place to kind of get up close to these great historic airplanes.
8: Well, you mentioned the World War II aircraft, but your collection goes even deeper than that, farther back into World War I.
9: Yeah, we do have several World War I replica aircraft, as well as a couple of original airplanes in the collection. There's a 104-year-old Curtis Jenny that we're really all quite fond of.
8: You mentioned the buildings as well. You have the original control tower from an airfield in England that I had an opportunity to visit, and it was amazing standing inside of there. You could just feel the history radiate out of the walls.
9: Oh, yeah, it's a really interesting thing. It's the control tower from RAF Goxhill, which was the first airfield that was transferred from the RAF to the Army Air Forces when the U.S. entered the war. Interestingly, it wasn't used operationally as a bomber base, but it was used to kind of familiarize squadrons as they arrived in England with the English weather patterns and so on before they deployed to the bases that were closer to occupied Europe.
8: What are some of the key aircraft in the collection? I mean, you probably have a Mustang and a Corsair and all this kind of thing, but what are the kind of rare things that people would see?
9: We are all truly spoiled, in a sense, to have a Mustang and a Corsair and all this sort of stuff, but we do have De Havilland Mosquito. It was here at Oshkosh a number of years ago, back in, I think, 2012, 2013. When it first flew, it was the only one in the world that could fly. It is regularly flown now. It is in our summer of flight schedule for those Saturday 1 p.m. flights. It's really incredible just to see the two Merlins and the wooden wonder, you know, take flight. We are also home to a PBY Catalina that we fly regularly, and whatever it is about the cat, it's got to be one of the most popular airplanes in the collection. We have visitors come from far and wide to see the Catalina.
8: Also, you have a number of German aircraft in the collection.
9: We do. We are home to a restored original Messerschmitt 109 that's very popular with people. Being there and operating it off of turf means it can operate quite regularly during the summertime, and it's an interesting opportunity for people to see kind of our arch adversary in the skies over Europe being flown.
8: And one of the things that we definitely want to talk about is the recovery of the SBD Dauntless from nearby Lake Michigan. How did that come to be?
9: It's becoming a fast favorite with our collection, even though it's not restored yet. We recently received the Dauntless Bureau number 36175 from the U.S. Navy. It had been in storage down in Pensacola since the 90s. The airplane was part of the kind of rash of recoveries that happened in the early to mid-90s by way of A&T recovery out in Lake Michigan. The airplane was lost there operating from the USS Wolverine in January of 1944. After receiving the airplane, we've done a lot of research into the history of that particular aircraft, and while it hadn't seen combat service prior to arriving at the lake, as some of the other airplanes had, we did find out that the pilot who was flying it had. He had served aboard a seaplane tender from the time of Pearl Harbor onwards. He was actually at Pearl Harbor the day of the attack. He did live through the crash. That was one of the things we were eager to find out. And by, you know, the strange miracles of the aviation world, we were actually able to find his family. His name was Charles L. Ford III. We found Charles L. Ford IV. They lived down in South Carolina. They were actually able to come up to Virginia Beach, and we held a bit of a family reunion. They were the first people to sit back in their dad's seat, you know, since the airplane was recovered. So it was a very interesting opportunity to talk to them. He had been in a hotel while Pearl Harbor was being attacked and was one of those guys sort of rousted out in a Hawaiian shirt and sent back down to the dockyards to try to defend the fleet.
8: Amazing. So what actually happened the day that the airplane went into the lake?
9: So it was a cold day, as Lake Michigan is in January, typically. The airplane was trying to land on board the Wolverine, and the airplane in front of him fouled the deck. It looks like there was a prop strike. There were pieces of wood flying all over everywhere. As they endeavored to clear the deck, they waved him off, and he... That's a great sound, right? The tri-motor is an awesome airplane.
8: It is.
9: They waved Ford off, but as he added the power, the airplane kind of rolled over and nosed into the water, crashing kind of directly into the water, almost vertically, is what the Navy crash report says. It looks like the force of the impact separated the engine, but the rest of the airplane was largely undamaged, except for some crumpling on the leading edge, suggesting that the Dauntless is a very, very stout airplane. The airplane was ultimately recovered in 177 feet of water, and he was rescued by a plane watch picket ship that traveled with the Wolverine. So a lucky survival story, really. Interestingly, he lived the rest of his life with scars on his forehead that correspond to a dent on the panel in the cockpit of the Dauntless.
8: That is amazing. What did the airplane look like when you received it?
9: It was in its original paint, which was a really special treat for us. Original markings and everything, even though it had, aged in storage at Pensacola. It was definitely in the pictures you can see. It had a lot more luster when it first came out of the water. Colors over time fade, and what was interesting was the red on the dive brakes is very visible in the ROV footage from down at the bottom of Lake Michigan. But almost immediately from the point that they brought that to the surface, it started to fade to white. To the point where now, if you look at it, it doesn't look like they were ever red. But it is very cool to see the original bureau number and everything marked on the side of the tail of the airplane.
8: Any surprises when you kind of started digging into the restoration?
9: Yeah, as we kind of started sifting through the belly of the airplane, we found the seatbelt buckles that belonged to Charles L. Ford. They were corroded in the open position. Obviously, the last thing he would have done was, free himself from the seatbelt to climb out of the airplane, and they were locked in the open position underneath the pilot's seat. There were some other surprises. The airframe had been kind of picked over. The folks at the Navy have been supporting other Dauntless restorations, kind of using our airplane as a parts candidate. But we were fortunate enough to find a large stockpile of parts out in Arizona that will allow us to kind of restore the airplane and put it back as it was. Another kind of interesting thing, we found light bulbs for the rear gun sight still in their case inside the rear cockpit of the airplane. The airplane was ready to go off to war when it was sent instead up here to the Great Lakes to do its training mission.
8: Amazing. What's the future plan for the airplane?
9: So the airplane is kind of in process right now. We've begun the restoration that started with the wings. The wings are being worked on out in California. They're fast approaching completion. They'll travel with the fuselage down to Pioneer Aero in New Zealand, where the airplane will be thoroughly restored. They're very excited to have it down there because Dauntlesses were actually operated by the military in New Zealand during the war, and it's something of a rare, as rare as it is here, it's even rarer to have a flying one there.
8: And then it will come back to the States in flying condition or fully restored inside and out?
9: It will come back to the States, probably having been flown a time or two in New Zealand, but coming up here and being reassembled, restored. And I think we'd all love to bring it back up here to the Great Lakes region and, show it off for everyone.
8: That sounds good. Now, do you have interior fittings and things available to put back into the airplane to bring it back to original?
9: We do. We were very fortunate that the gentleman we purchased the parts from out in Arizona, he had intended to build his own Dauntless as a retirement project. He believed that the Dauntless was the airplane that won the war for us. It turned the tide at the Battle of Midway, and he felt a deep connection and affinity for that piece of naval aviation history. So he spent 30 years accumulating every part you would need to build one. And we're very fortunate to have come into those parts to be able to restore ours using the benefit of his 30 years of sourcing parts, everything from the right water canteen that goes inside the airplane to the oxygen fixtures still sealed in their boxes from World War II.
8: Amazing. Now, did you have to drive out to Arizona in a rental truck and pick these up like you had to do for That's All Brother?
9: I didn't. I guess that's one of the perks of the job is we did have people that could go and do that. Several members of our team at the Fighter Factory did go out to Arizona, load up several trucks this time around because there were also airframe components for an A-24, which is the Banshee, the Army version of the Dauntless. And so we went ahead and brought those back as well. In addition to, curiously, parts to a wind machine. Evidently, several Dauntlesses were used as wind machines in Hollywood after the war. So some of the good wing center sections that are out there to be restoration candidates are actually a result of surviving as wind machines.
8: Amazing. What's the timeline for the restoration and return to flight?
9: Forever like overly optimistic. I think we'd all like to see it done in 4 years. The airframe itself is in surprisingly good shape down in that cold, deep water. So we'll have it back up here just as soon as we can. I'm told 4 to 5 years, but we often hear 3 years. But I think, we all know how these projects go. It's 80% done with 80% left to go.
8: That's right. Keegan, any final thoughts before we wrap up today?
9: No, it's been a great show, and thanks for having me up here. And, stay tuned. We at the Military Aviation Museum have a great collection of airplanes, and we're eager to find out how we bring them up here to Oshkosh in the future.
8: Good. And where can folks find you on the web?
9: So militaryaviationmuseum.org is our website. If you're interested specifically in supporting the restoration of the Dauntless, you can also visit adoptadauntless.org. We have a great adoption package that includes a special edition patch, as well as an information sheet on the airplane and more information on how to follow the restoration journey.
8: Excellent. Keegan Chetwynd is the director of the Military Aviation Museum in Virginia Beach, Virginia, and this is EIA Radio.
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1: This is Digital Dave.
2: And I'm Fast Eddie.
1: And joining us is Mr. Sam Bosfield of Samson Switchblade, which
2: yes.
1: is something I followed from its inception.
2: Yes, you have. You've been a very loyal fan to them.
1: I mean, guys, it's a flying car that actually looks like a car. It doesn't look like a car with things sticking out of it that make it an airplane. Right?
2: That's a great,
1: that
2: explanation.
1: A great description.
10: That's a great description.
2: For all of you people out there with vivid imaginations, forget it.
1: Now, you've been working up to first flight, and you finally had first flight.
10: We did. Last November, took to the skies. It was a great, great moment for us. Anything
1: that flies. I
10: can imagine
1: flies. A lot of jumping up and down and screaming.
10: Oh, yeah, definitely.
1: That's good.
2: Wait a minute. The pilot report, okay? When he lands this after his first flight, did he say, well, it's pretty cool, but it flies like a truck?
10: Oh, no. But he did jump. He was very excited. You can see his smile when he got out. He was very pleased. I think we flew about five different tests during that first flight, and everything turned out pretty good. Positive control authority, balanced control feel, flew pilot control. His idea of it was pretty good as far as flying vehicle, and he was willing to go right back up again.
1: Well, that says something right there.
2: Yeah, it does.
10: Yeah.
1: I'm not getting near that thing.
2: Yeah. Well, and that's what you're looking for, because you don't want to have something, it's okay, but.
10: Yeah.
1: Well, there's always a but. It's just a question of how big it is.
10: Yes, we had a but, too. It was our thrust. We didn't have adequate thrust to get up to our top speed. We're a high-performance vehicle, both modes. So we set the bar pretty dang high.
1: Okay, define high.
10: Well, 160-mile-an-hour cruise in the air, and then on the ground we were saying we should top 125. Now,
1: well,
10: we did top 125, so that's good.
1: Yeah.
10: But we didn't hit 160, so we had to go back at it.
2: How short were you from the 160?
10: We were at 120, which is not close enough.
1: Right. That's 40 mph, and speed is everything.
2: Well, yeah. Especially, and going from 120 to 160, that's you need a lot of power in there.
10: It's a curve. It goes up and
1: straight
10: up.
1: Straight up, yeah.
10: So... Yep.
1: So I was looking at your solution. You sort of almost started over.
10: We kept a lot. Doesn't look like that, but it does. We did save a lot of it. When you look down on the aircraft, it's almost identical in plan form, like the view from the top.
1: Mm-hmm.
10: And that's where aerodynamics and the aerodynamicists actually design the plane. They look down on it, look at the area of the wings, where they're located, the tail and all that. So from that viewpoint, it wasn't a huge change, but there's a lot of things that did change, including cleaning up the tail area, less drag, having a simpler fold of the tail so it completely disappears inside the body in ground mode. You can't see it at all. And also that we got the thrust aligned and thrusters in clean air so that they could do their job efficiently, and that made all the difference in the world.
1: Okay, so we're, you're building that prototype as we speak.
10: Yes, we started. The engineering of it's been pretty well finished off. Now we're into the starting of the production for the parts, and then we'll start assembling it over the next 12 months.
1: I imagine it's going to go quicker because all the lessons learned from the first one.
10: Absolutely. To be honest with you, this redesign happened in, 5 months, I guess it was? And it took it from redesign into the wind tunnel with a completed this-will-work aircraft into the wind tunnel, and now clear that into production. That's a heck of a fast turnaround.
1: Yeah, yeah, especially for the scope of the changes.
10: Yeah.
1: They weren't small changes.
2: All right, well, you're talking about a lack of top speed here. What was your original power plant?
10: Originally, we had a 1 liter, about 204 horsepower turbocharged liquid-cooled engine, and now we bumped it to a 300 horsepower, same liquid-cooled turbocharged engine, but it has got the capability at 70% power to kick out what we need for cruise, not pushing it like the other one. We had to push it. Mm. So this engine is a good production engine because it'll last a long time.
1: Right, right. This is not your own engine design, though.
10: No, we are taking it. It's an automotive-based and sourced engine. We modify it for our use because we, you know, put in the aircraft redundancies that you need. In our case, twin water pumps, if you will, for the coolant.
1: Yeah, that was the next thing, the cooling system.
10: Yeah, it's liquid-cooled, so twin coolant pumps, twin fuel pumps, twin computers, all that kind of stuff, just so that we know we've got the redundancies built in.
1: Good, good. And if it's like an EcoBoost engine, they've been around a bit, so they're proven.
10: Yeah, this thing has got, this is commonly used for racing and for engine tuners when they do re-engines for automobiles because it's got the history of a bulletproof engine.
1: I like that. I like
2: that too, bulletproof.
1: Now let's talk about that because you got an engine, mm-hmm. but you are not driving propellers mechanically.
10: Wildly enough, that is correct. We opted to go with hybrid electric. We were going to do hybrid electric on the wheels this go around into production, but we're thinking we would go mechanical with a single ducted fan in the back, mechanical prop to engine. But because we had to go to twin fans, in other words, we had a 40-inch prop in the back, single. Now we have twin 40-inch props
1: out
10: in free air. And with that, there's no way to do mechanical. So we went hyperelectric for that, too.
1: Nice. Nice.
2: It's a definite interesting way to do it. Electrically, it's a little complicated, but mechanically, it's dirt simple.
10: Yeah, we have some really good consultants. One works mostly at Boeing, but he works outside as well. And that's all he does. This is his bread and butter.
1: Oh, no kidding. Hybrid drives.
10: Yeah.
1: So are you driving the wheels mechanically or are they electric as well?
10: Electric as well.
1: Nice.
10: But a 0 to 60 mile per hour time of about 5.6 seconds.
2: Wow, that's respectable.
1: That's spill your coffee fast.
10: Yep. It's really zippy. It's fun to drive. Oh, my gosh. It's just fun to drive.
1: Oh, and, I can imagine.
2: And you're pushing how many horsepower out of this new engine?
10: 210 for cruise at 160 miles an hour at 8,000 feet.
1: Okay. Darn, I had a question and it just flew away.
2: Poof.
1: Yeah.
10: It took off at 160 and I
1: saw it going
10: east.
1: It's still going.
2: Yeah.
1: Didn't even file a flight plan.
2: I was going to say, it's interesting, though. Are you using separate speed controllers for each motor, or are you using just one
1: single
2: and switching it all around?
10: Yeah, so for the pilot, it's a single lever. So he has it's single lever on or off for him, and so it's very simple. The computers do take over and translate that to what needs to happen between the engine and the electric motors so that everything works well together. But that, you know, that's we've been doing hybrids for ages now,
2: yeah.
10: Prius and everything.
2: Are these off-the-shelf components, or have you had stuff specifically designed and built for you?
10: We stuck our weight right where we would need it to be to cover using off-the-shelf components to start with. So we're going to be prototyping with that and starting our development in that sense. But we are in talks with different electric motor makers so that as we get into towards production, if we can shave some weight off of that by having vehicle-specific designs done, we'll just throw that into useful load and increase everybody's happiness factor.
1: That was the question. It came back.
10: Okay.
1: Happiness factor? What is the useful load?
10: It entered in. It's on downwind right now.
1: It's on downwind, heading for base. Yeah.
2: It came
1: but
2: back.
1: In my case, it'll land short.
10: Oh, no. Well, ours is landing at about 577 pounds useful. I talked to a motor maker just 2 days ago from Germany. It looks like we can add about 27 pounds to useful using his generator. So might be up there closer to 600.
1: That's respectable.
10: Or over.
1: Yeah, that's decent. Because I'm third of that right there.
2: I was going to say generator. You mean alternator, don't you?
10: No, well, we don't.
2: You're running DC.
10: We're running. We go with an internal combustion engine driving a generator, and then generator goes to what we think will be a six-minute battery. The six-minute battery is just enough so that if you're coming up out of the pattern, say, and your engine quits, that's kind of the worst case. You're down in a city
1: right. Or
10: around people, usually at airports, and you're coming off and all of a sudden your engine quits and you're going to find some place to land in front of you, and it's not often pretty. So this would give you the 6 minutes you could zip around the pattern and get to a landing and be safe in that respect. Or if you're out there in the mountains, you can stretch a glide.
1: Yeah, so it would actually be a situation where you've lost power, but you haven't lost power.
10: Exactly.
1: You've still got full power available, but just time limited.
10: Yeah. To me, better than a parachute.
1: Yeah. I like that idea.
2: It allows you to make that dreaded turn, the 180.
1: The possible turn?
2: The impossible turn back to the airport.
10: There you go. Now it's the possible turn.
1: Exactly, the possible turn.
2: Yeah, with power, you can do it. If you're in a glide, not so much.
1: Well... Mm-hmm. It's a little. You got to be a little careful.
2: Of course you do, but
1: like,
2: you
1: don't even try it.
2: Right? Yeah. Land straight ahead. Avoid the whole problem.
1: There avoid
10: the
1: go. Rush. So this would be one of the few cars that could land on a highway, and then just fold up and keep going.
2: Yeah. Or here's the other scenario: you're running from the state police.
10: Yeah.
2: You fold the wings
10: gosh.
2: Up. Bye bye.
10: We just had we had our second state enact some legislation for. Making it easy to register a flying car on the ground, right? Registration on the ground is state-driven. Anyway,
1: yeah.
10: So we had Minnesota do theirs, and they actually did allow certain areas where you could take off and land from roads way up in the north side, specific roads. And I thought that was pretty cool.
2: That is cool.
1: So that's another sign I have to watch out for on the highway, landing zone.
10: Look out.
1: Well, Sam, I want to thank you for joining us.
2: Yeah, good luck on your project.
10: Thanks a lot.
1: Well, I don't have any doubt that they'll succeed. Their approach has been so professional and methodical. As I've read the newsletters and looked at the photographs, and the amount of testing that he's done is like, oh, my God, this is incredible. This is not a home built. This is... of an aircraft factory.
2: It's certified.
1: This is Boeing on a small scale, you know?
10: Yeah. You got to see the thing. You should go see it in the, you know, either online or in the hangar or the tent, because it has a different look and it's really cool.
1: All right. We've been speaking with Sam Bosfeld from Samson Switchblade. Go check it out.
2: Definitely.
1: This is Digital Dave.
2: And I'm Fast Eddie.
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11: You know, we could not ask for a more fabulous day at the Seaplane Base. Saturday, every year on the fly, is at the Seaplane Base, and it's magical. The weather is perfect. There's a light breeze, which you don't want much more than that, because then the sea conditions are not good. So it could not be more spectacular. Shane Albers is the chairman of the Seaplane Base. He's joining me. Hey.
12: Hey, Jay Monji, welcome back for another year.
11: Yeah, it's wonderful. So, let's just review a little bit about seaplane stuff for this year.
12: Absolutely. So, amphibious aircraft over at the main field, we're at 69 planes over there. We have 64 that have come here to the Seaplane Base and registered. We're a little bit lighter on our numbers this year, mainly because our Canadian friends haven't been able to get down here.
11: Smoke
12: and weather, yeah. So, but overall, we've had a super successful year down here.
11: Yeah. Well, anything special? You know, some years we come out here and there's some super cool special things. Anything this year that comes to mind that just might have been unusual?
12: Yeah, you know, so this year, which is, it's always fun to get the big iron down here. So there's been this albatross that has been flying in over from the main field, and they've been a riot. They've been a lot of fun. So they land out here in Willow Bay, they anchor out, and they jump off their wing to go swimming.
11: Oh, okay.
12: Yeah, it's a good time. It's always fun to see them. Been doing a lot of touch and goes and just flying for the crowds down here.
11: Oh, that's neat. Well, you know, there's nothing better than seaplanes at a seaplane base. So
12: that's you know, right, exactly.
11: And that's a big one. I did it a few years ago.
12: Correct, yes.
11: But, yeah, it's fantastic. So on the other side of the spectrum then, anything small, unique, cool, different?
12: You know, this year it's been pretty, you know, we had a teal that actually came out of Canada. So that's a flying boat. So we have a couple different variations of seaplanes. We have our your typical Cessna, which has the floats underneath it. And then you have a flying boat, which is actually, if you can imagine, it's a boat with wings on the side of it. So I have never seen one of those here at the seaplane base. So that was a really unique one this year that we've had.
11: Oh, that's cool. Where do you know where they came from?
12: Just out of Canada. That's
11: Canada,
12: all I know. Yeah, absolutely.
11: And they must have maneuvered around the smoke and the weather to get here. So taxiing in right now at the seaplane, that's one cool thing about the seaplane base is, you know, people are coming and going, and that's what makes it really so different from being over on main grounds is, yeah, you can watch people land over there. But here's a guy, he landed out here, and then he water taxis into the lagoon.
12: Correct.
11: And then pulls up right to the dock. And let's talk about, give the listeners an idea of how this process works. So you have a point controller, correct, that kind of controls entry and exit from the actual lagoon.
12: Sure.
11: But they don't really, once they're outside the lagoon, they're on their own, right?
12: That's correct. So our point, our advisory point out there, you know, they will give tips to the pilots as they're coming in, just to, you know, let them know, you know, where we are. Generally, a pilot will call in here. And we just get them kind of the directions to where we are, right? Once they're on the water, that's the point where the point really plays that critical role. What they do is they make sure that we don't have any water conflict anywhere. So they will clear an airplane in through our cut. It's about a 100-foot opening from Willow Bay into our lagoon here. Then they get a dock assignment where our dock volunteers give a full concierge service, get them tied up, offloaded. Welcome to the Oshkosh Seaplane Base, this really magical, wonderful place here that we have on Lake Winnebago. And then we have a tow team, a boat team, that takes that aircraft out to our mooring field.
11: So they'll unload all their camping gear or whatever gear they need, and then it's towed away and somewhat inaccessible. I mean, it's not like it sits here at the dock the whole time.
12: Correct.
11: So they'll unload it, and you have helpers and carts and all kinds of things. They get put out on a rope, right? You
12: Correct.
11: Have a network out here
12: we
11: of buoys.
12: Do. Yes, yeah, we have 54 buoy spots out there. We have the availability to put another 20 to 25 in if we were to need them, which we have in years past. So it's an anchoring system that's down on the lagoon. It's a very shallow lagoon, about 2 to 3 feet on average in most spots in the mooring field. So very shallow, hooked to a stainless steel cable, and then to our bridling system that actually wraps around on the propeller so the aircraft can weather vane in a 360 out in the mooring field. Super safe system, safe for the aircraft.
11: Well, and there's plenty of room, so, you know, you can do that. And, I mean, obviously, if you're going to let an airplane do that, you need a big space.
12: That's correct. You know? Yeah, absolutely.
11: So, So that is one neat thing about this place is the way that it operates is just so different from anything else. You guys have activities out here, too, that are a little different, unusual from the main grounds. Why don't we talk about some of the festivities you have out here?
12: Yeah, absolutely. So we have our Watermelon Social, which actually we hosted last night. We had 700-plus people here last night for our Watermelon Social. We host it every year on Friday, and it's a traditional Wisconsin pork roast, and it's sponsored by our seaplane-based sponsor, Whip Air, and you get a souvenir mug for it. So next year, for all our listeners out there, please, please, please, come on down to the seaplane base. We got some tickets. You know, you come out for the Watermelon Social, enjoy camaraderie among like-minded seaplane pilots and folks.
11: Yeah, that's great. Well, and like you said, there aren't 700 people staying at the seaplane base. So it's obviously a popular activity. And I know tickets sell out pretty early for that. And then you have other you have vendors here as well that are more seaplane oriented.
12: Correct.
11: As well as the Seaplane Pilots Association. I know they're in they have a booth in the building on grounds, but then they also have their booth here.
12: Yeah, absolutely. It's the best spot to highlight seaplane flying, and obviously our vendors that are here too. They're all of them are seaplane orientated.
11: So if somebody was interested in seaplanes in general, but they know nothing about it, are there some resources out here that you have for people who just aren't familiar and want to just get immersed quickly into what the seaplane world is like?
12: So yes, and there's multiple different ways they could go about it. So obviously you could talk to the vendors, but then the seaplane pilots are probably some of the best resources you could have. And pilots in general, want to continue on with general aviation, but seaplane pilots specifically love to be able to talk about seaplane flying, what it's all entailed. In fact, there's a pilot that I know who refers to seaplane flying as flip-flop flyers.
11: Flip-flop flyers. Well, yeah, he's in dock shoes today, but, you know. Apparently, he's not going flying.
12: Not going flying right now.
11: So that. How do people get here? You know.
12: Yeah, great question. So we have a shuttle bus that runs from the main field over here to the seaplane base. There's one down at the main bus park, gate 21, and then there's another one down on the south 40. So those buses will shuttle them out here. There's just a very small fee. It's a $3 bus ride, but. I promise you, if you take that trip down here, you will come back year after year after year.
11: That's a round trip fee. Right?
12: That is a round trip fee.
11: So that's pretty cheap in this day.
12: That's right. You know,
11: and it's about a 15-minute ride.
12: Yeah,
11: out,
12: give or take. Yeah, yep, yeah.
11: Depending on the traffic, and you get dropped out front, and you do this nature walk through the woods.
12: Correct. Yes. Yeah.
11: And arrive at this beautiful waterfront.
12: And when you come through from the bus trail down at a waterfront. The first thing you see is our welcome sign to the seaplane base, and there's a wonderful Boss 182 sitting on our dock right over there at the Whip Air stand. It's the very first thing you see, and it is the epitome of welcome. Welcome to the Oshkosh Seaplane Base.
11: Got a big 350 horsepower motor on it,
12: yeah.
11: Too. It has me drooling every time I come by.
12: Me too. Someday.
11: Someday. So, if you're thinking about coming out here and you think, well, geez, I'm going out to the seaplane base. Maybe I ought to eat before I come out here. Probably don't need to because
12: need to.
11: You always have good food vendors out
12: here. That's right. And our food vendor this year, for the last couple of years, they have a phenomenal spread. Not only do you have the opportunity to get food, one of the things the seaplane base offers to people is relaxation. It is so different over here. It is so chill. For lack of better words.
11: Oh, it definitely is.
12: We have the pontoon tour free that you can go out into our mooring field and get up close and personal in what is our flight line.
11: Well, this is, I said to somebody, hey, I'm going out to Margaritaville. And they're like, Margaritaville? I haven't seen that on the grounds. I said, well, it's not on the grounds. It's out at the seaplane base because this place is just like a real Margaritaville.
12: That's right.
11: I don't know if you can get margaritas out here, but, it is.
12: I don't know if I found any yet.
11: I heard steel drums playing earlier, and it was just the ambiance is just very, island-like, chill.
12: It's very hard to describe exactly, what this place is, but it is truly magical. And actually, Tom Poperesny coined this EAA's best-kept secret.
11: And how long has the seaplane base been in operation?
12: Yeah, so the seaplane base was founded in 1949. And when EAA moved here in the 70s, shortly after that in the early 80s is when the seaplane base became an official EAA seaplane base.
11: Okay, and how does that work? Like the seaplane base. This is not a seaplane base year-round.
12: Ah, great question. Yes, so this property is actually privately owned. The owners are extremely generous. and allow EAA to utilize this beautiful piece of property right here in Lake Winnebago, where we have five different docks that we can service aircraft at. We're able to fuel airplanes right here on site. We're kind of, we're our own little mini hub here of the convention.
11: And unlike a lot of seaplane bases that are year-round, this is a special use seaplane base for, you know, 2 weeks out of the year.
12: That's it.
11: It's pretty unusual.
12: It's very unusual, and it's just such an unbelievable experience to be part of it.
11: Well, we're excited to come out here every Saturday and enjoy the ambiance. It's a great way. This is the last day for my show for On the Fly, and I love coming out here to wrap up the week because it is like tuning down. It's very relaxing, a very chill atmosphere. We're going to come back and talk more seaplane stuff here. What have we got lined up for the rest of the show?
12: Yeah, wonderful. So we have one of my operations co-chairs is going to be on with us, who's also a seaplane pilot. I have my office administrator, who is just absolutely wonderful. She's going to be coming on as well. Last but not least, I have three young ladies that have grown up here at the seaplane base. So we'll talk about their experience here.
11: Awesome. Shane Albers, chairman of the seaplane base. Jay Munchie, we're on the fly. We're out here. If you haven't been out to the seaplane base, today is your opportunity, and tomorrow too. But get on the bus, head out here, and join us. 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
3: Were you in Oshkosh in 2022? Here's an interview from that year.
8: Joining us now is Stephen Bridgewater, deputy editor of Aerospace Magazine for the Royal Aeronautical Society. And due to the technology of the world, this is great because Stephen and I have actually done a webinar and we've been in contact with each other, emailing back and forth. But today, right now, just moments ago, was the first time we physically met each other.
9: Face to face.
8: Face to face. I know. But I feel like I know you because we've corresponded and you have been leading a crazy, crazy vacation, I guess. Well, a little bit of work, a little bit of vacation in the last few weeks at air shows.
9: You can't call it work, yeah, can you, really? I've got a hobby I get paid for. I'm incredibly lucky. No, the last few weeks I've been the Royal International Air Tattoo in the UK, straight from there to the Shuttleworth Collection with all its vintage aeroplanes, straight then to Farnborough for the Farnborough International Air Show. Spent 6 days at Farnborough, a couple of trips in and out of central London for events and functions. And then hot-footed it straight to Heathrow to fly to Chicago to come to Oshkosh for my my 10th visit to AirVenture. So I'm home. I feel like I'm at home.
8: Oh, that's great. Yeah, now, last time you were here was 2019. You were dangerously close to being here last year.
9: I very nearly got here last year. Obviously, you know, none of us were here in 2020. Right. Yep. Being a journalist, I was allowed to travel in 2021.
8: Yep.
9: Yeah, 21. But I needed a national interest exemption certificate. And I got that. But I got it on the Tuesday of AirVenture Week, so the best laid plans just didn't quite work. So it was 2019. My first trip here was 2003.
8: Okay.
9: So centenary of flight, what a year to make your first AirVenture.
8: So what does it feel like being back? Any big things that stand out, changes that you've seen?
9: It's just nice to be back with friends. And we've had that in the UK this year as well. So Farnborough was the first year that we've had Farnborough for 4 years. Right. So it's a biennial show. Mm-hmm. So it's just catching up with people face-to-face. As you said, we've managed to stay in touch through Zoom and Teams and what have you. But you can't beat face-to-face contact, shaking somebody's hand and having a beer. It's just nice to mix and, you know, we're a sociable species, aren't we?
8: We are.
9: We've missed that. So, I arrived on site yesterday, and I've seen so many people I've not seen for so long. So that's my big, big thing is I'm back.
8: Yes.
9: I'm back.
8: Well, tell us a little bit about what you do for the society.
9: I joined the Royal Aeronautical Society earlier this year. Mm-hmm. I've been a magazine editor for 22 years now. Mostly in the general aviation world. I work for a magazine called Today's Pilot, Pilot Magazine. Many people may know Pilot Magazine. And I kind of went into the historical aviation world. It's a couple of historic aircraft magazines and books and things like that. Helped set up a couple of aircraft museums in the UK and was tempted back into the journalism world a while ago. And the Royal Aeronautical Society needed a deputy editor. Their deputy editor was retiring after 22 years in the job. So it must be a good job. I'm working on that basis. So we're quite unusual. We produce the magazine for the members of the Royal Aeronautical Society. We've got 22,500 members, and they're all aerospace professionals, so pilots, designers, engineers, software developers. So our magazine covers the whole gambit of aviation, everything from light aircraft to space flight to sustainability, which is the big, big thing at Farnborough this year. We kept joking that we're going to have a little bell for every time somebody in a press conference says sustainability, we're going to go ding, ding, because it's the buzzword this year, and rightly so. It's some amazing developments coming out. So I've just seen the Ampere Eel. I'm really keen to go out and see those guys. So that's the sort of topic that we cover. Anything that's new, cutting edge, technological, revolutionary, that's our bag.
8: Good. And you just recently honored for your work as well?
9: Thank you. Yes, I won an award at the Aerospace Media Awards this year for an article I wrote on cabin experience. So I used to work for a magazine called Aircraft Cabin Management, which, yes, it was as dull as it sounds. And I wrote an article on aircraft filtration systems. Such a rock and roll life I've got. And it won an award. So big privilege. I didn't expect that. We were would you believe the dinner was actually at my office at the Royal Aeronautical Society in London. So it was a big, big surprise. Nice to be honoured by your peers. There were, I don't know how many entries into the various categories. I was shortlisted for two this year. And it's all judged by fellow journalists. So it's nice that your peers recognize you for what you've done. Makes it all, I have a hobby I get paid for. This is great, great fun. But we work long hours, and it's nice that you get recognized for what you do.
8: Congratulations on the award.
9: Thank you.
8: Stephen Bridgewater is joining us today from the stand. Tell us a little bit about Farnborough. Many of us who are here at AirVenture don't have a chance to see that show as well. So if you could compare and contrast and maybe tell us

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1: He took off into what's effectively a stall turn, a hammerhead. This is a twin-engine jet airliner. It climbed up at something like 60 degrees, nose up, and a boot full of rudder at the top. You don't see that many places. I was lucky enough to meet the guys from the Turkish aircraft industries and got a first look inside their TFX program, which looks a bit like an F-22, kind of a cross between an F-22 and an F-35. I was the first non-Turkish journalist to get a look inside the cockpit there, which was really interesting. If you could imagine four iPads stacked vertically, that's the cockpit layout, that you can either have four independent displays or you can toggle across and have one big display or half and half. So they're looking at rolling that aeroplane out in March next year. March the 18th, they've been specific, and it will do an engine run on March the 18th. With a view to flying in 2025. So it's interesting to look at what's going on elsewhere in the world rather than just the countries that you think of for aerospace development.
2: Right. Yes. And we're pleased to the Airbus that arrived here a little bit earlier this morning.
1: Yep.
2: Looking forward to seeing that, I'm sure.
1: Oh, yeah, definitely. Yeah, we have the 350 in the display, and there was a 220 on static. And the big day for me was Friday. We had the Pioneers of Tomorrow Day, which was all about inspiring the next generation of engineers and pilots and aviation professionals. So obviously the Royal Aeronautical Society had a big involvement in that. Swarms and swarms of kids around, and it's so great to see just the eyes light up. You know, you get somebody, you know, up close to an aeroplane, you sit them in a cockpit or they peer over the side, and that's what we need to do. That's how we light that fire for that next generation. That's my hobby horse, if you like. The first magazine I edited 20-odd years ago was aimed at getting kids involved in flying as a career and a hobby, and it's something that I've hung on to ever since. It's my little, I could talk the hind legs off a donkey, as my grandma used to say.
2: You were also recently inducted into a very prestigious guild.
1: Yeah, I've been a member of the Guild of Air Pilots and Air Navigators. We're now the Honourable Company of Air Pilots for a number of years, but I was recently elected onto the court. So for those that don't know, a guild is something which dates back, nearly 1,000 years in the UK. Goes back to the City of London, so not Greater London, what's generally known as the Square Mile. So that was what still is the financial hub of the city. And effectively, a guild was a way to trade within the city. So if you imagine, it was almost like a trading standards or a quality control. You had to become a member of a guild to sell your swords or your leather or your cutlery or whatever it happened to be. And so the first guild was the Guild of Weavers, which I believe 1155, and they're still around. Obviously, we don't have the guilds in a professional sense anymore, but we now have guilds as almost a charitable organization. So I'm a member of what was the Guild of Air Pilots and Air Navigators, now the Honorable Company. We had a Royal Charter in 2014. We were upgraded to an Honorable Company, because obviously all pilots are honorable. We all know that. I started off as an associate, which is the equivalent of an apprentice. Then you become a freeman. So the gist is, yeah, you would do your apprenticeship, but then you were a freeman. You were free to work within the city. And then you take the livery, and in medieval times, that was when you had your own business. So I became a liveryman. So I'm a liveryman of the Honourable Company of Air Pilots, which means I've got lots of fairly dubious benefits. If I'm sentenced to death, I'm entitled to a silk rope, which apparently is far more comfortable. If I'm found drunk and disorderly within the walls of the City of London, the arresting officer is duty-bound to put me in a cab and send me home. I'm not going to test that one. Likewise, idea. I'm not going to test the one that says I'm allowed to carry an unsheathed sword in public in the city. But I think perhaps the most famous of the benefits is we are allowed to drive our sheep across London Bridge. And that is something that each guild does once a year. We still pick certain members of the guild. And for charity, we drive sheep across London Bridge. And that was the big trading. You could bring your flock into trade in the city. But now, a bit like the Royal Aeronautical Society, we're here to further aviation, to support the industry, lots of charitable work, lots of steering groups and committees. So it's a nice, it's very British. Although we do have members around the world as well. We've got a U.S. region, which is predominantly Canadians, but we let the Americans in as well. We're not prejudicial on this. You could become a liveryman. You could swear your oath to the Queen and become a liveryman of the Honorable Company of Air Pilots here in the USA.
2: There we go. What are some of the things that you're looking forward to this week?
1: I think it's going to be looking around the tray stands at what the

0: latest technologies are. I think there's a big push now, as we keep saying that, ding, ding, sustainability's here. Looking at some of the electric flights, looking at the developments in sustainable aviation fuel. And I think that's something which is, it's the same as the eVTOL market. We've been on the cusp of this for a while, and I think we're getting to the point now where it's within touching distance. I joined the general aviation world 20-odd years ago when we were on the cusp of the VLJ revolution. Remember that? The very light jets.
1: Yes, yes.
0: And we sorted the wheat from the chaff, and the guys that were designing a VLJ in their back bedroom, some of those came to something, some of them didn't. I think we're at that point now where we're starting to sort the wheat from the chaff with the eVTOL market, the urban air mobility, personal mobility, whatever you want to call it. I think we're getting to that point. So it's been interesting to look around at who's here, who's really on the cusp of making it big.
1: Excellent. Stephen, we appreciate you taking some time out of your busy week. You arrived on Saturday?
0: Flew into Chicago late Saturday night, drove up here on Sunday.
1: Okay.
0: But it's just a privilege. It's a pilgrimage to Oshkosh that I've wanted to do since I was a child, and did it in 2003. And once it gets in your blood, you can't escape.
1: There you go. Thank you for joining us. And you're listening to From the Stand on EIA Radio.
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3: This is Digital Dave.
4: And I'm still Fast Eddie, unfortunately.
3: Well, we'll forgive you for that.
4: Yeah.
3: For the moment, anyway.
4: We'll muddle through it.
3: Okay.
4: And with us today, guess what? Steven Strollo from Phillips 66. And what's he going to do? He's going to grease us all up. We're going to talk
3: my
4: about
3: goodness.
4: Oils and lubricants.
3: Okay.
5: That's
3: I
5: right.
3: will refrain from further comment
4: Stop
3: on that.
4: Stop it.
5: Yeah. Well, I'm afraid my topic is going to be rather prosaic compared to your previous guest. But
3: there you go.
5: Like you say, oil is the lifeblood of your engine. So.
4: Exactly.
3: And how many of us just don't really pay much attention to it?
5: Some don't. Although there are a lot of very enthusiastic people who have been stopping by our tent with lots of very good questions. So the general aviation community seems to be more interested in their planes and lubrication and everything else that entails their engine.
3: I think they're more interested in preserving their checkbook from engine
4: failures.
3: That's
4: it.
5: Well, sure. That's true. That's true.
3: Now, they always talk about ash dispersant oil. What exactly does that mean?
5: Ashless dispersant? Well, it's as the name implies, it's... it's a dispersant that keeps contaminants in suspension, and there are quite a few that get into a piston aviation engine oil, an air-cooled engine, mostly blow-by gases, but there are also wear metal particles and other contaminants as well. So the dispersant keeps these contaminants in suspension, which allows them not to settle out and clog oil passageways and ring grooves and things like that. And also, by keeping them in suspension, the contaminants, it allows you to drain them out when you change your oil, right?
3: So you always recommend draining oil hot.
5: That's right, because despite the fact that the ashless dispersant exists in there, there'll still be some settling. So if you were to drain the oil when it's hot, you're more likely to have those contaminants that I just mentioned in suspension. And the term ashless comes into the term ashless dispersant because when you burn, it's an additive, the ashless dispersant additive, and when you burn it in the combustion process, it leaves no ash behind, right?
3: Okay.
5: It just completely goes out the exhaust port, which is why aviation oils are quite a bit different than over-the-road engine oils. When I say over-the-road engine oils, I mean for cars and trucks. Those oils are radically different from a number of perspectives, probably the most significant being the additive chemistry, right?
3: Okay.
5: All oils have got additives in them. Your over-the-road oils have got a lot of metallic additives. They've got metallic-type detergent additives, calcium and magnesium and other things. And they have anti-wear additives, primarily ZDDP, which contains zinc, which is a metal additive. And the reasons why you'd never want to use an automobile oil in an aviation engine, at least a Lycoming or a Continental, is, again, because of the oil consumption rate. On average, and you two probably know this better than I do, the average aviation engine burns maybe a quart every 8 hours or so. Most of that oil goes right out the exhaust port. But if you were using an oil with a lot of metallic additives, that is, an over-the-road type oil, these metallic additives could accumulate in your combustion chamber, glow and get red hot and lead to pre-ignition.
4: Detonation, okay. Yeah, which destroys the engine.
5: That's right. So to meet the specification that all these oils do, whether it's Phillips 66 or AeroShell, the specification being SAE J1899, which is, you know, spelled out in Lycoming and Continental Service Bulletins, one of the many things that you need to do to meet that qualification is to have an oil without any metallic additives in it.
3: Let's talk synthetic versus mineral. I've got a whiz-bang special that's 50 years old. It's run on mineral oil its whole life.
5: Yeah.
3: Can I switch it to synthetic?
5: Well, there are no synthetic oils, fully synthetic oils, for general aviation engines. Mobile One had one. You remember that then? And it failed dismally, right?
3: Oh.
5: And it failed. Do you remember that then?
3: No, I don't.
4: No, I don't.
5: Well, it's probably been, let's say, 35 years ago. Probably before you two were born.
3: Yeah. No. Older than I look, but anyway.
5: And it did fail. I used the word dismally, and that's, you know, that's not hyperbole. It had to be taken off the market, and it actually, I think they had to replace a number of engines as well. And the reason for that is it had the inability, it could not dissolve lead salts that occur from burning lead to fuel, right? The tetralethyl lead and 100 low lead.
3: Yeah, and then there's so much of it.
5: That's right. And that's, you know, so that's why there's not a full synthetic piston aviation engine oil. There are semi-synthetics, right? Phillips has never been a proponent of semi-synthetics for general aviation oils. For the reason I stated, right? It's half mineral oil and half synthetic, and therefore doesn't have quite the ability to dissolve these lead salts like a full mineral oil will. And when I say mineral oil, I'm talking about refined crude oil that comes out of the ground. General
3: right.
5: aviation seems to have this misconception about what a mineral oil is, right?
3: Right.
5: People in general aviation, when they say mineral oil, they think of break-in oil. Well, by definition, mineral oil is a refined crude oil, right, is what it is. I'll just say this, one last thing about that particular topic. Only about 1% of the oil that Phillips sells are general aviation oil. Most of the oil we sell are for cars and trucks.
4: There's more of them.
5: Oh, I've noticed that.
4: Yeah, it's hard not to.
5: I noticed that this morning driving down from Green Bay. You know, there's quite a few cars
3: well,
5: on this.
3: I bet we could sell a lot of oil.
4: Yeah.
5: So most of the over-road, nearly every single over-the-road oil that we sell, not just Phillips, but all the major manufacturers, are either full synthetic or semi-synthetic. And it is a superior oil, full synthetic or semi-synthetic, but none of those engines are burning lead fuel, right?
4: Right.
5: So that lead solvency issue associated with a mineral oil being superior with a mineral oil isn't a factor there.
3: Well, that begs the question, eventually 100 low lead's going away.
5: Mm-hmm.
3: Are you guys looking at reformulating as a result? I mean, I don't understand what the replacement's going to be quite yet.
5: Yeah, we're looking at a few different things, but I think the verdict is still out as to whether or not we would introduce a semi-synthetic, you know. I mean, one of the advantages of using a semi-synthetic is, you know, you could probably extend your oil drain interval, and that's not something we would suggest, at least not for a general aviation engine, right? I mean, both Continental and Lycoming have oil change guidance that's every 50 hours or 4 months, right? People get really hung up and don't like the four-month drain interval, but that's the engine manufacturer's primary mechanism of removing condensation, moisture, from the sump that accumulates in an engine from, you know, just sitting for as long as these planes do, right? I mean, most general aviation owners and operators don't fly every day, and that, you know, well, you know better than I, the planes sit for quite a bit. And when that happens, there's moisture that condenses in the sump, and it leads to rust and corrosion. That's where the four-month came in. Right,
3: so at 3.5 months, I'm going to go out and start the engine up for an hour and let it sit on the ground, and then shut it off.
5: Well, you know, the important thing in relation to your statement is if you're starting it to warm it up and keep things
3: and drive the moisture out.
5: Exactly. Make sure that you do operate it at a high enough temperature to drive off the moisture, because the thing to realize is you generate about 2 gallons of water for every 1 gallon of fuel you burn, which is hard to believe.
3: But yeah.
5: So, again, that's why you need to get the engine up to a sufficient temperature to evaporate off that water. So a lot of people will do sort of just what you said, but not for an hour. They'll just do it for a couple minutes.
3: Yeah, that's not enough.
5: Which is probably more detrimental than helpful.
3: Yep.
4: Well, you know, the operating conditions on aircraft engines are a lot different from, say, an over-the-road vehicle, because at highway speeds, you're cruising about 10% power.
5: Sure.
4: With an airplane, if you're 70% cruise, you're using 70%
5: right,
4: of the power.
5: Right.
4: The temperatures and pressures and everything are much different.
5: Good point. Good point.
4: And, you know, I can
6: I'm
4: understand.
6: Waiting for them to go, hey, we never thought of that.
4: Yeah, really. No, I'm pretty sure that they're in there. But another issue that has come up, and that has to do with moisture, is rust in the engine. And I've heard a couple of people talking about additives to help prevent rust, aftermarket products.
5: Sure, sure.
4: What is your experience with those?
5: Well, there are some that are highly effective. I don't know if I can mention names.
6: That's up to you.
4: It's up to you.
5: Okay. Well, Camguard is a very effective rust and corrosion inhibitor. There's no doubt about it. But, you know, if you're changing your oil when you're supposed to, there's really not a need to use it. When I say when you're supposed to, as far as an oil change in your oil, it'll be, again, every 50 hours or 4 months. But a less expensive alternative, and again, I'm not throwing rocks at Camguard. We've tested it's effective. But a less expensive alternative would be to use a 10% concentration of our Phillips 66 anti-rust oil, right?
6: Okay.
5: It's a pickling oil, and for long-term storage, you'd use it at 100% concentration. But for people who aren't changing their oil every 4 months or 50 hours, you know, they fly 50 hours a year and change your oil the annual, a 10% concentration of that oil would be very effective in eliminating rust and corrosion.
4: Because that's a big deal. Once you get rust and corrosion in an engine, you got a double whammy.
5: That's right. Yeah, that's right. That metal is not going to come back, so to speak, and mm-hmm. the rust particles are abrasive. And so
4: right.
5: Until you actually drain that out of there, which is where the ashless dispersing comes in. But until you drain that rust out of there, it's going to act like a lapping compound. But you're still going to have damage to your, you know, your cylinder yep. barrel and your cam and everything else associated with that rust. So, yeah, it's a very real problem.
4: You can easily shred an engine because of rust.
5: Right, right.
6: I want to know how much you've had to change your oils to accommodate these Rotax-style engines, small displacement engines running very high RPM.
5: Yeah. Well, Rotax, that's a very good question. We don't have an oil that's approved for Rotax.
6: Oh!
5: Not for lack of effort. I don't know if anybody's listening from Rotax, but we've approached them frequently over the last 10 years trying to qualify an oil for the Rotax engine, trying to get them to test our oil. Willingness to pay for all the testing as well. They're not interested. They're not interested.
6: They're having too much fun selling engines.
5: Well, or their own oil that they just released.
4: Yeah, right. They have a brother-in-law right. in the business.
6: Yes, exactly.
5: So for, you know, Rotax owners and operators are, well, in my opinion, they're doing a disservice because
6: yeah.
5: the oil is not that special. I mean, it's as far as from a formulation standpoint. So I can't really answer any questions about Rotax oils.
6: Okay. All right. We've been speaking with Steve Strollo of Phillips 66 about oil and lubricant, the often overlooked super important thing.
4: You really made that
6: yes.
4: one good.
6: It's going down the tubes rapidly.
5: Yeah.
4: Swirling the drain.
6: This is Digital Dave.
4: Fast Eddie, enjoying the view.
6: And we used to work for EA
4: Radio.
2: Here's an interview from 2023.
7: And we are at the Seaplane Base. It's Saturday, so of course we're here. We're always at the Seaplane Base on Saturday. And the weather, we couldn't be rounding out the week here at AirVenture with more spectacular weather. It is amazing. If you have not been out to the Seaplane Base on your journey to AirVenture this year, get on the bus at the bus, either the bus barn. What do we call that?
8: Yes.
7: The bus circle or, you know, the bus depot?
8: Yeah, so there's we have the bus park over
7: the bus park. Yes, that's the
8: yeah,
7: word I was looking
8: I believe
7: looking
8: it's
7: for.
8: Gate 21, and then also South 40.
7: And then South 40. But South 40 is way down there for most people.
8: It's a little
7: It filled
8: ways
7: up
8: away.
7: Down there by
8: yeah,
7: like, I don't know, Saturday.
8: Yeah, yeah, but that's where the amphibian seaplanes are.
7: Yeah. Well, they're in the very north part of the
8: yeah,
7: South 40.
8: That's true, yeah.
7: You can go another 4 miles south from where the amphibs are parked. And that's where that bus leaves from, right?
9: Correct. Yeah. Yep.
7: Okay. So Shane Albers is the chairman of the Seaplane Base, and he's lined up a couple people for us to talk to for the rest of the show. Who are we going to talk to now, Shane?
9: Yeah, so joining us now is Don Smith. He's our water and communications operations. He is a critical piece to making sure we have the safe operation out here. Welcome, Don.
10: Hey, good afternoon, you guys.
7: So, Don, tell us a little bit about your role and what is encompassed in that operation.
10: So my team takes care of basically entry and exit out of our lagoon. We're kind of like ground communication, and the only other thing we do is provide advisory information to pilots as they're flying in. We kind of do our best to keep track of traffic that's coming in, what's floating around outside in the big bay, which is Lake Winnebago. And more importantly is making sure people coming and going from the cut, because seaplanes don't have brakes. So you really don't want one coming while one's going. We don't go backwards very well, no.
7: You know, that's probably something. And you're a seaplane pilot, so
10: yeah.
7: You could speak to
10: yeah.
7: this. What kind of seaplane do you
10: operate? I fly a Boss 182. So it's kind of like a normal 182, except for Whipline modified it. They took the engine off and put a big IO 580 in it, which when those are ported and polished up to 350 horsepower. And it's really nice. I've got a stall kit on it. So it allows me to come and go from some of the small lakes where I go deer hunting in the fall. And it's really a nice combination. It's a 182. It's a gentleman's aircraft.
7: Well, where are you from, Don?
10: Just north of Grand Rapids, Michigan.
7: Oh, okay.
10: And I fly all over the Midwest. You know, Isle Royale is one of my favorite spots later in the year. You know, Crane Lake. Just so many places that opens up. And honestly, in the summertime, my plane's in my backyard, tied up to the dock.
7: No kidding.
10: It's beautiful to be able to walk out and go flying.
7: Yeah.
10: Like this morning.
7: But from here.
10: Yeah, but from here. Yeah. Yeah, literally.
7: So you basically have a seaplane base year-round. Of course, it's ice fishing in the winter, right?
10: Good point. Yeah, you can put your snow skis on. Yeah. Yeah.
7: So let's talk about some operational airplane things. So, you know, there's a lot of wheel pilots that might be listening.
10: Sure.
7: What is entailed in getting a seaplane rating, and what are the big differences that you're training for?
10: So if you already have a single-engine land, it's really not that hard. Most of your time is spent on, like the sailing and boating essentials. You know, keep in mind that you're going to want to take off into the wind. You know, unlike at an airport, we always take off and land into the wind. And if you just pick up your water rudders, the wind will catch your tail and point you right into the wind, so it's very easy to find where the wind is. And beyond that, it's really looking out for other traffic and navigational issues. You know, we're all taught how to taxi on the water, either high-speed taxi or a plow taxi. You're taught how to sail, which is really just opening the doors of your seaplane and letting the wind kind of push you back. You know, so if you land on a lake, you can, if you don't feel like you got enough room, you can just, you know, pull the throttle back a little bit, open the doors, and the wind will just push you back to the shore and allow you to have the full length of the lake to take off. Most of it's really just water work, especially if you already have your single engine land.
7: But there are some things, for example, if you're coming to land at a lake that you didn't take off from, you really don't know, because there's no wind socks out in the wilderness, so you've got to learn some special things, right?
10: So I had a student pilot out. He's actually a student of my son's, and we were over flying the lake this morning. We were flying around 10 o'clock this morning, and the wind was still a little brisk, but you could look down and see the wind lines, and they're like little bubbles that are all in a line that exactly line up with the wind. And of course, and don't laugh, in school they tell you to look for flags, look for the wind lines. Look how the waves react around points, if that makes any sense. There's so many indicators, telltales. If you don't have any wind lines, that means the water's pretty calm and it probably doesn't mean a lot. You know, but once it gets above 4 knots, you can see the wind lines. It's pretty clear.
7: Hmm. Wow. So unless it's really windy, right? Yeah, and then it's waves.
10: You still get the wind lines. Yeah, and actually I was getting ready to launch much earlier and somebody walked by and said, yeah, you might want to wait a couple hours. And look how beautiful it is. Weather's down. You know, I flew 2 days ago, went up to Milwaukee Airport, and wow, it was hot. Even at 4,000 feet, it was warm. So
7: yeah. So what is, I'm going to put you on the spot, what is your favorite thing about seaplane flying?
10: About seaplane flying? I just like the fact that you can just go and fly for 30 minutes and come back. You know, the plane is, again, in my backyard. But here during convention, it is so nice here at the seaplane base. it's not like having to, you know, taxi down Papa and get in line and wait in line. The engine's running. It's hot as heck. You know, basically, you go to the departure coordinator. He'll make arrangements to bring your plane to a dock. You can hop in your plane and go flying. And there are days where I'll fly 5, 6, 7 times. You know, and I'll take my son, my friends, my neighbors, you know, the people that I've gotten to know over the years. It's amazing how many people in EAA you know from all over the country. And you only see them once a year, and it's kind of nice to take 20 minutes and go just for a flight to Winnipeg, go to the East Shore and get everybody there.
7: Yeah.
10: And just fly up to the East Shore. Monday, we got seafood over to seafood dealer in downtown Green Bay. It's a good plan, a big seafood boil.
7: Yeah. Very useful. And you have some outdoor stuff off your lake. You like to go up and you have some hunting spots and things like that.
10: And like our world, I think that's the least visited national park in the whole national park system. And they have a seaplane base on the west side and the east side. They're both very well from the waves of Lake Superior. And we pack that up with backpacks, you know, stuff like that. We go hiking for a week. You know, there's actually hotels on board, which my wife likes. But it's not uncommon for us to bring a ton of stuff, put it in the room, and then go hiking for 3 or 4 days. Come back, take a shower, maybe eat in the restaurant there, and then go do it again.
7: Wow. Yeah. So these are options that, you know, so land plane pilots do have options. But, yeah, you have to land at the airport, and then you got to get a courtesy car or a rental car or something like that. And you pull up right to the dock, which is usually right in town.
10: Yeah, and it's really kind of cool. I mean, there's in our neighborhood, I live on a lot of lakes in Michigan and Wisconsin, Minnesota. And if you look around, Google Maps, great, you can find restaurants that have, like, on the beach or have their own little docking system. Just pull right in. You know, I spent a lot of time in northern Michigan. There's so many lakes that you can either just pull up on the sand or pull up to a dock and tie up.
7: So you have a 182 on amphibious floats, which are conventional floats. Let's talk a little bit about the boats. So I know there are significant differences between the two, one of them being that the high-wing float planes are a little easier to get in and out of docking systems, right?
10: Yeah.
7: The flying boats... What would be the benefit to that over a float plane? Like, what situation would that be a benefit?
10: Most of the flying boats, you know, true seaplanes, their propellers are pretty high, and they're above the main fuselage. And with a float plane that I have, when you have heavy waves, they'll break over the top of the floats and get into the prop wash. Where on the other seaplanes, that propeller is pretty high up in the air, and it's nice and clear. And by the way, it's a lot easier to paddle from the pilot seat than having to scurry out onto the floats and paddle the last few feet to the dock when you're tying up. So, yeah.
7: So that would be a benefit to that.
10: Yeah.
7: Very different kinds of flying, though. I know some of the control inputs are exact opposite of conventional airplanes because of where that engine's mounted. Yeah. So that takes a little training, a little bit to get used to, right? And what about wave conditions? What kind of float plane is the best for more serious wave conditions?
10: Well,
9: the Martin Mars, quite frankly.
7: Yeah, the Martin Mars. That's what I would pick. When it doesn't have a hole in it, you mean?
10: And again, I think that those hulls are a little bit better for the waves. They hit pretty hard when you come, but it does the same thing to the floats, too. So I think I'd rather have a bigger seaplane, what I would call a flying boat seaplane. For heavy water.
7: Like an albatross.
10: With a refrigerator, like Jimmy Buffett.
7: Buffett's flying party vehicle.
10: Yeah.
9: And we actually had his albatross here probably 15 years ago, I think it was.
7: No, I remember it was over in, in those days it was Aeroshell Square. But, he had it out there on display. His pilot was there, and you could look in it and get some paraphernalia, and I'm sure it was out here.
9: Oh, it was here, absolutely.
7: Yeah. Well, can you think of anything else, Don, that the listeners might be interested in about seaplane flying?
10: I got to tell you, I mean, everyone thinks about it's difficult to get in here, and I'll tell you what, it's way, way easier than flying in the Fisk arrival and you know, getting in line, you know, having to circle around the lakes while you're waiting for your placement in the line. And I just come in from the east side, I get down low, you know, I pick up the point on the Unicom frequency, and it's so much simpler. You know, if you got a seaplane, coming here is so much simpler than flying the Fisk arrival and come in, especially VFR.
7: Yeah, awesome. Well, cool. Well, Don, thank you for joining us sharing a little of your knowledge about seaplane flying, since that's what we're doing today. We're chilling and talking about seaplane flying.
11: That's right.
7: In one of the most beautiful places in AirVenture world. Shane, we're going to take a break again, and when we come back, we're going to talk more seaplane-based stuff. Right?
11: Perfect.
7: All right. J-Mod G, we're on the fly at the seaplane base. Head out if you haven't been out this week, and have a relaxing afternoon with us. 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
6: I am Digital Dave.
4: And I'm still Fast Eddie.
6: And who do we have joining us today, Fast
4: Eddie?
6: Well,
4: as opposed to what our schedule used to say, we have a whole new individual just beamed right in on us. We have Kirk Kotenberg here, and he's going to talk about the role of national aviation meteorologists.
6: There's so many meteorologists everywhere, I don't know who to believe.
11: Generally us.
4: Wait a minute.
6: Okay.
4: So you guys are the certificated aviation meteorologists then.
11: No, we all work really well together. So I'm from the Weather Service office in Green Bay. And we have a good relationship with the television media because we realize, like, you know, people like myself, I shouldn't be on television. Like, that's just not good for people's screens. So, you know, we issue the warnings, we issue the forecast behind the scenes, and then the local TV people go on and spread the word to help keep people safe. We all work really well together.
4: Well, the idea between the weather is to make sure that everybody gets
6: the same weather. Yeah,
4: yeah. Anybody that's directly affected by it, like pilots and mm-hmm. others, they get what's really going on out there. And boy, that went right off the cliff.
6: Yeah,
11: yeah. No. So aviation wise too. So like, there are so many facets of weather that impact people in different ways. Kind of where you were going. The Weather Service in Green Bay, so we're providing support for boots on the ground. So, like, Winnebago County Sheriff's Department and Oshkosh Police Department. You know, if there's thunderstorms or something that would impact their response to help keep people safe, you know, we help keep them safe and keep them informed so they can keep the troopers safe and those who serve safe. But then on the aviation side, so for the sheriff, you know, we're looking at rain, thunderstorms, etc. And then you switch to aviation, you know, obviously thunder is important, but then it also becomes things like wind speed, wind direction, and you have to get really nuanced, like, you know, the wind direction at 2,000 feet versus on the surface. You know, if there's a 30-knot difference, it, you know, as you know, that's a big deal to the pilots. So.
6: Yes, it is.
11: So we look at all that and serve, like, a really, really big range of audiences and try to give them the best information they can so that they can stay safe and do what they need to do.
6: Have you been doing aviation weather for a long time? You're quite young looking, so I'm going to say no.
11: No, I've been in the Weather Service for 10 years.
6: Okay.
11: So just a couple gray hairs, but yeah, still pretty young.
6: Well, what I'm getting at, the whole point of that question was, how much has the technology improved in that time you've been there?
11: Yeah, so it's pretty incredible. The whole picture has improved. Starting with technology... especially back when I was in college, some of the forecast model would have what we call like forecast resolution. So think of like your camera of like 40 kilometer grid spacing. So like any like really localized weather, like you really couldn't be able to tell the difference within like, you know, 40 kilometers. Like that's pretty far distance. But nowadays we're down to like 0.25 miles. So like the computer,
6: quarter mile resolution.
11: Right. So like it's just it improved incredibly. So that's the computer models. And then our mission, kind of like I was talking about earlier, to keep people safe. The Weather Service actually hired, I think it was two social scientists at the national level. And the point is, like, if I give the most perfect forecast in the world, like aviation forecast, you know, the exact wind speed, exact, down to the knot, like perfect. But the end user, being the pilots or the sheriff or whoever, doesn't know how to use that forecast, doesn't know how to take the action they need to keep themselves safe, then, like, how good is that forecast, you know, if they're walking around confused? So we've really focused on not only, like, improving the technology, but also, too, like, the reception and helping people understand what actions they need to do to stay safe.
6: Okay, so you're improving the delivery as well.
11: Yes, yep.
6: And as far as walking around confused, there's a lot of reasons for that.
4: Yes.
6: So I'm thinking you, with that kind of resolution, when my phone says it's going to rain in 1 2/3 minutes, I can believe that.
11: Right. Yeah. We're starting to get down to that level.
6: That's incredible. Mm-hmm. And you still want pilots to call in and say, hey, look, there's some rain up here. No, you didn't tell me about.
11: Yeah, or, you know, turbulence, too. Like, you know, we'll still take those reports also.
6: Okay. Pyreps are important, guys.
11: Yeah. Yes, sir.
4: And there's a lot of turbulence out there. I saw a report the other day where they're saying that the turbulence has improved, gotten worse, not improved.
6: Which one was that?
4: It got worse.
6: Okay. For a second, I thought he was going to say the turbulence in here has gotten worse.
4: Oh, it has.
11: Give us another 10 minutes and it'll...
4: Yeah, it'll
6: right,
4: pass.
6: Right.
4: There's a turbulence front passing through the studio right now, but...
6: I've been asking this question all week for the weather, guys. I mean, do you get excited when the weather starts to get a little nasty? I mean, sometimes I think the guys on TV report with glee. Hey, there's doom and gloom coming.
11: Yes and no. I can't speak for everybody. You know, it's probably just like pilots. Like, some people, like, there's turbulence. All right. You know,
6: let's go.
11: But other people are like, no, like, steer clear. So weather is kind of similar. You know, there are some people who, like, you know, love thunderstorms and, like, just love the, you know, the science and, like, oh, yeah, thunderstorms. But then, like, myself, so, like, part of what we do also is, like, we do damage surveys. So, like, the day after either, like, a strong straight-line wind thunderstorm or a tornado, we will go out to the scene and determine what caused it. If it was a tornado or if it was straight-line winds, we'll take a look at the damage and try to kind of assess what happened. And then we'll take a look at the wind speed. So we'll take a look at what happened to the thing, you know, if it's a house or a barn or something. And then we'll figure out the wind speed that caused that damage. And so, like, you know, for myself, like, just seeing that aftermath, you know, kind of gives me a little less, like, you know, my younger days, I might have been like, you know, all right, thunderstorm. And I actually used to storm chase.
6: Okay.
11: You know, hopefully my mom's not listening. In theory, we would drive around the country. And, you know, we'd rent a minivan and say it was for career networking, quote unquote.
6: Right.
11: And go storm chasing. So, you know, back then, you know, it's like, oh, yeah, tornado. But then just seeing it from this side of the field, you know, seeing, like, you know, this is someone's house that was destroyed, you know, someone's livelihood, someone's property that they've, you know, worked all their life to build and earn. You know, seeing that damage, you know, really kind of makes it a little bit more sombering than in my younger college days. So, and long story short, it's kind of a mixture. Some people still get excited, but, yeah.
6: Gotcha.
4: Well, the one thing, especially with the heavy weather bit of it, you've got to be on your A game there, because mm-hmm. when you have, like, a squall line moving through, these things change rapidly.
11: Yeah, exactly. And some of them, too, like, some of them literally move at, like, 70 miles an hour. So, you know, from, like, here to the Wausau Airport would, you know, probably normally be, like, an hour and a half or so drive. Then the thunderstorms that are moving that fast, you know, they're here in, like, an hour. So you think of, like, you know, it takes me an hour and a half to drive to Wausau, but this thunderstorm's here in an hour from Wausau. So, like, you know, holy cow, it must be moving, you know, booking really fast. And so, yeah, just the conditions that can change on a dime like that, you know, really, really, really sensitive, obviously, across the board, aviation and boots on the ground support. So we're fully prepared to staff up. You know, we have... meteorologists on site here throughout the week, morning and evening. So for, like, the Saturday evening show, we'll have someone here till 11. And it kind of gets into the whole specter of emergency preparedness. I'll slowly step out of the swim lane a little bit. You know, we have to be prepared, you know, us and, like, the sheriff and, you know, EAA security. You know, we're on site constantly here throughout the week, and we have a big amount of people prepared to respond in a big way if needed. But if the weather's quiet and sunny like today, you know, it's like, hey, you know, we don't really need the weather guys, you know, why are you guys even here? It's like, and so that's why it's like for that preparedness, because as we've seen in years past, you know, last year was pretty stormy too. So like we just have to be prepared, and, you know, we can't be an hour away and then like, oh, now we need the weather guys, come here. Or like, you know, the sheriff, like they're 15 minutes away at the sheriff's office. Like, no, we need you here now. Like, you know, instead of them be actually being here to respond quickly. So it's all about preparedness also. And, you know, months in advance, we're working with our partners here. We do like a tabletop exercise every year to kind of just make sure all of the agencies supporting EAA are on the same page and can respond to keep people safe to the extent possible here and be able to respond as efficiently and successfully as possible.
6: Very good, very good. You feed flight service stations their weather, right? So you don't directly deal with pilots.
11: Right. We'll work with the FAA. There's also, so the Aviation Weather Center is another kind of arm of the National Weather Service. And they're here also embedded right next to the FAA people to tap them on the shoulder like, hey, you know, even on a sunny day like this, you know, sometimes there's clear air turbulence or something that, you know, you might not think wind will be an issue, but all of a sudden it is. So they can tap the FAA folks right on the shoulder there and, you know, let them know of any wind direction shifts or anything like that pretty instantly. And so, yeah, it's another way we help keep people safe there.
6: Well, good. I like you keeping people safe.
4: Yeah. And, you know, the thing of it being is that a lot of people, myself included, have noticed that the severe weather seems to be getting more frequent and worse in intensity. I've seen squall lines from the Gulf to Canada. Mm-hmm. That's got to drive people, especially you, nuts.
11: It's been quite a year. Here in Wisconsin, we have never had a tornado in February until this year.
6: Yeah.
11: This year,
6: yeah.
11: I think it was February 8th, I think, down in southern Wisconsin. First ever tornado in the month of February. So
6: wow.
11: Things are changing.
6: What was that? Kirk?
4: Kirk Totenberg.
6: Right. I want to thank you for joining us.
11: Yes.
6: This is Digital Dave.
4: And Fast Eddie. And this is EAA Radio.
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7: Who's joining us? Shane Albers, by the way, the chairman of the Seaplane Base. Thank you so much for having us out and co-hosting. And you have a wonderful volunteer staff out here.
13: Yeah, you bet. You bet. Thank you for that, by the way. Yeah, the folks here are just absolutely beautiful, and they're just wonderful. And just, I would argue, the best volunteers in the entire organization.
7: Well, I would hope you would say that,
13: Shane. Absolutely. So joining us today is Suzanne Betty Mosley. She is my office co-chair coordinator, and she is actually brand new to leading that office position this year.
7: Okay.
13: And she has been killing it.
7: Awesome.
14: Very kind. Thank you. Very kind.
7: But I'm sure with that role here, you have been here quite a few years. How many years have you been doing
14: This is my sixth year in the office. I think sixth year.
7: But here, yes, at the base.
14: At the base, maybe seven or eight. But I have been in and around the base for many, many years. We have a family involvement here, so we've been around.
7: So you are part of that Vetti family.
14: I am.
7: Awesome.
14: Yes. So my father and my aunt own the property of the Seaplane Base, yes.
7: Well, it is really cool to see you being involved in this then and having some direct involvement, because the use of the property is vital to, obviously, this happening. So,
14: well, we all love what happens here. We have many pilots in my family. I am not a pilot, but many, many pilots. And we really treasure what the volunteers and EAA do here. It's amazing. The land is ours, but everything you see here is done by the volunteers and EAA.
7: So you're the perfect person to ask. What, you know, you live here year round, I assume.
14: I do. I just live right over there.
7: Yeah. So what does this look like once this craziness leaves? And I'm sure there is a kind of a sinking feeling when everything wraps up here and the year is about to finish up with AirVenture. But yeah. But you look out your window and you look over here in, say, September when things are back to normal. What's it look like?
14: It looks beautiful. I mean, the trees start to turn, and I can see the light that still shines here at night. I can pretty much see it from my house, and it's peaceful. And people still come in to see the beauty of it, and it's still well maintained.
7: Oh, really? Okay.
14: Yep. But they don't drive in. Usually boaters will come in and look, and kayakers kayak by. And we love it.
7: So tell us a little bit about the operation here, because that's your specialty.
14: Yes, it is. So in the office, we handle pilot registration, retail sales, information when people come by, and we really work hard to make everyone feel welcome. We have a charging station there. Occasionally, we have people who are extremely thirsty, and we'll hand them a bottle of water if they really need it. And our role there is to help the base be better and keep people feeling welcome and a center for people to come and find out what's happening.
7: That's awesome. And we can clarify and should clarify that this seaplane base is an extension of AirVenture itself. So some of the services that are provided here would be the same that you would get on the main grounds. In other words, armband sales.
14: Yes.
7: And armbands from the main ground are welcome here and vice versa. They're the same armbands.
14: Absolutely. We sell armbands. We sell EAA merchandise. We try to get as much seaplane merchandise as we can from Central, from the warehouse. And we're always looking for, you know, unique opportunities for seaplane merchandise here. But really anything. You can sign up for membership here. Most memberships can be offered here. Parking is handled there. When you pay for parking here, it is the same as parking anywhere on EAA grounds. So once you pay for parking here, you can park anywhere on EAA.
7: So in other words, if you have like a Lot C parking pass at EAA, you can come over here with your Lot C pass.
14: Yeah, so if here. You yeah. have, right, yeah. if you've paid for parking anywhere on EAA grounds, it is good for that day and here as well as anywhere else.
7: Right.
14: Okay. We also have the shuttle bus, which is people love to do that because they park there, shuttle over here, walk down the beautiful path, and come see us.
7: That's right. So how early do you have to start preparing for, you know, the enormity of this event and this location here?
14: Well, we have a volunteer Memorial Day weekend where volunteers gather to begin the preparation. You can imagine after a winter of shutdown, at least what the office looks like. We have little visitors there, then we clean
15: Never.
14: Up. Yep.
7: Well, we and, are in the woods. So.
14: Yep, we are in the woods. So we start our cleanup then. And then I would say about Wednesday before AirVenture, we begin to transform this place into what you see when you come here.
15: But, you know, to build off of that, kind of off the, you know, with the question there too, the conversations and the preparation to make this office and the whole seaplane base come to life, the planning never really stops. And the work leading
14: right.
15: up to it never really stops because...
14: Yep.
15: Again, like we were talking about, this is a mini hub of EAA.
14: Absolutely.
15: So all of the items and all the services that are available at the main field, they're available here too. And it's all done with volunteers over here.
7: Yeah, of course. Yeah.
14: And we really want this place as a representation of EAA to be a place for people to come and get grass under their toes and, you know, water on their feet and a little bit of fresh air. And still feel that they're a part of the EA organization, which they absolutely are, because what you see here is a product of volunteer labor and EAA investment, and we greatly appreciate that.
15: You know,
7: the flip-flop venue.
15: Yes, yes. You know, and just to real quick to highlight off of what Suzanne was saying here about the volunteers, we did a little bit of math, and through last night, from the start of convention through last night, 5,123 volunteer hours were put in through last night, just incredible. Just right here.
7: Here at the seaplane base.
14: Yes. Yeah. I mean, I'm at the office, I don't know, 12, 14 hours a day, and I have amazing volunteers in my office, really dedicated people who are also there, double shifts, and we really are there to serve everyone coming to the seaplane base and making sure that they feel welcome.
7: I can only imagine that this is a very popular place to volunteer.
15: Yes. You know? Yeah, oh, it definitely is. And actually, we have grown with over 36 brand new volunteers this year.
7: How many volunteers do you have, Shane?
15: We have over 300 on our email roster. Just huge.
7: Oh, wow.
15: And we have 200 plus that have volunteered just during convention.
7: Okay.
14: And they work, too. It's not. It's everybody works when you volunteer here.
7: Well, yeah, of course. I mean, that's if you're going to volunteer, you
14: yeah,
7: know,
14: there's lots to do.
7: It takes a lot to put this all together.
14: Yeah.
7: You know, it does. So I have to ask, what is your favorite thing about the seaplane base? And, of course, this is intimate to you because you grew
14: it,
7: up here.
14: It really is around. Intimate to me so. Because I am not a pilot. We are a family down here. And we really love providing this for everyone else to come and enjoy. I mean, that is the heart and soul of everything and what we think about all the time is really how can we bring people here and have them enjoy the beauty that we get to enjoy and share it. So that is our goal.
7: So with a couple minutes we have left in this segment, what kind of things do you have for people to do when they come out here? We talked about the food.
15: Yes.
7: We talked about the vendors. You have other cool things for people to do when they travel out to the seaplane base.
15: Right. So, you know, one of the most popular things we have is our free pontoon harbor tour. We have certified six-pack captains that operate our pontoon boats, and they get you up close and personal to the aircraft out in the mooring field. But the other thing they do, too, is they offer the vast amount of information of the history of the property and the airplanes that are, quite frankly, just spinning around out there in the mooring field. Another thing that we offer, and this is truly what the seaplane base is also about, is next door, as I refer to it, this is all concrete, a little bit of grass here and there. We're different. The only concrete we have is out in the mooring field. So we have grass and a beautiful gravel path, beautiful wood chip trails to walk down. And then we offer just rest and relaxation on the shoreline. In fact, it's not uncommon to find folks napping along the shoreline, perched up against a tree, or hanging their feet in the water.
7: Yeah, and speaking of water, I think you told me that swimming was a popular activity when
15: yes,
7: it was
15: sir.
7: 95 Ooh. Degrees out here the other day.
15: It was hot. It was hot, and everybody can attest to that. But the other day, I've never seen this many people. We had 200 people swimming in Lake Winnebago, just walked right in on our sandy beach, right into the water. It's very shallow, about 3 feet deep for 200 yards out. And I can probably say 50% of those folks had their regular clothes on. It was that hot.
7: Their regular clothes versus, like, birthday suits?
15: Versus, well, exactly, yes.
14: No birthday suits.
7: No birthday suits.
14: Yeah. Only babies.
7: Well, thank you for joining us on the air. And thank you for everything you do. And thank you to your family for all they do for not only EAA, but we are EAA. I mean,
14: we are
7: EAA. Yeah. So yeah. Thank you so much for that. Jaymon G, we're on the fly at the Seaplane Base, and you're listening to EAA Radio.
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17: Good morning. Live from the Ronscott Communications Center, this is From the Stand. First up is Robin Hayes, who is the chairman and CEO of Airbus North America, or of the Americas, correct?
18: That's right. Great to be here. What beautiful weather we're having.
17: It is. After that little rain shower Tuesday, we're in good shape.
18: That's right.
17: Tell us a little bit about your background in aviation. You've been involved in aviation for your entire career, mostly on the commercial side. So let's parallel how that works with general aviation.
18: That's right. I've been in aviation about 35 years since I started selling a duty-free at Logan Airport back in the late 80s. And yeah, I worked 19 years at British Airways. I worked about 15 and a half years at JetBlue, and was lucky enough to get the opportunity to join Airbus. And I'm 8 weeks in, so I'm still at that learning phase, you know?
17: the honeymoon period, as it were.
18: Well, indeed, although they seem to be getting shorter and shorter.
17: Ah, okay. When you were with JetBlue, you were here at AirVenture in 2009.
18: That's right. We bought a. I just joined JetBlue actually in 2008, and we bought a JetBlue Airbus A320, and it was the year the 380 made the appearance at Oshkosh. I remember it very well. So yeah, 2009. So 15 years ago.
17: So have you had a chance to get out and look at the grounds this year as well?
18: Not yet. I was actually at Farnborough earlier in the week, so I came over yesterday, got in really